0: don't have to knock down an apartment house every time you're looking for somebody, because there are a lot of people in those apartment houses, and they're not all Hezbollah.
1: We'll report from the G7 summit in France and speak to our correspondent in the US. Also,
2: they gave another 5 blasts on their horn, immediately followed by 4 to 5 small arms fire.
1: The warning shots from a Russian warship to a retired British couple on a yacht will meet the motorbike riders being paid a pittance to smuggle oil out of Iran.
3: I'm helpless. That's why I'm here. Just look at the heat. We sleep during the journey. We travel day and night. Now I will go and sell this petrol.
1: Plus, with two of the favourites for this year's World Cup in action today, we'll ask who's actually going to win it.
4: BBC News with Roisin Hasty. Iran has told Israel to stop its attacks in southern Lebanon or face what it called a hard response. Iran's military headquarters said Israel had violated the ceasefire 84 times in the past 2 days. Speaking at the G7 summit, Donald Trump said he was not happy with Israel and that too many people had been killed. More details from Bernd de Boosman in Washington.
5: This is an issue that's been bubbling over for quite some time. Just a few weeks ago, there was a very terse phone call between President Trump and Prime Minister Netanyahu about the same issue, about Israeli operations in Lebanon threatening to derail the peace process. But his comments today were quite different. They were much stronger. He said the Israeli strike on Beirut, for example, was vicious and kind of called into question the way Israel was going about these strikes, knocking over apartment buildings. That's not something we've heard in such a strong tone from President Trump in the past.
4: Egypt's President Abdel Fattah el-Sisi has urged Israel to abandon its stated intention of controlling 70% of the Gaza Strip, a plan that violates the fragile October ceasefire deal. Mr. Sisi said the advance of the IDF beyond the agreement's yellow line must stop immediately. A Russian warship has fired warning shots towards a British yacht in international waters between Britain and France. Russia said one of its frigates fired what it called a preemptive shot at a yacht that was approaching and had not responded to attempts to contact it. There are no reports of damage or casualties. More details from Rob Watson.
6: The reason why everyone's paying such close attention is because tensions are high between Russia and Britain, because only at the weekend, for the first time, British naval forces seized one of the shadow Russian oil tankers. So obviously every incident is looked at with great interest. I mean, for the moment, Britain's Ministry of Defence is sort of playing this down by saying that it's not linked to the seizing of that tanker at the weekend and that it's an isolated incident.
4: The Supreme Court in Brazil has sentenced Eduardo Bolsonaro, the US-based son of the former president Jair Bolsonaro, to 4 years in prison for trying to interfere in his father's trial for attempting a coup, Clitzia Sala reports.
7: 4 Supreme Court judges in Brazil have unanimously sentenced Eduardo Bolsonaro to 4 years in prison for attempting to influence US authorities in connection with legal proceedings against his father. They found that he sought to encourage sanctions against Brazilian judges and supported measures including tariffs on Brazilian goods. Eduardo Bolsonaro moved to the United States last year, shortly before his father, former President Jair Bolsonaro, was jailed for plotting a coup after losing the 2022 presidential election.
4: World News from the BBC. France have kicked off their campaign at the Men's Football World Cup with a hard-fought 3-1 victory against Senegal. The French striker Kylian Mbappe scored 2 goals, breaking the record for most goals for the national team with 58. In the second match of the day, Norway beat Iraq 4-1. Later, the holders Argentina take on Algeria. Today's final match will see Austria play debutants Jordan. World Athletics has launched a project to study pregnancy, childbirth and the return to sport of elite female athletes. Sophie Glass-Ryan reports.
8: World Athletics says it wants to carry out research to help it shape future support systems with the aim of helping to reduce inequalities. Elite female athletes are being asked to fill in surveys with their views on perceived barriers, support structures and financial considerations, as well as possible ways to support world rankings during maternity leave. Valerie Adams, the Athletes Commission Chair at World Athletics and a retired 2-time Olympic shot put champion, said she was really proud to see the governing body encouraging a more open dialogue about what it means to be a mother and an athlete.
4: Investigators in Japan have raided the offices of six major ice cream producers over allegations they formed a cartel to increase prices. Managers and employees at the companies are believed to have exchanged emails and held meetings to coordinate the timing and scale of price increases over several years. Authorities say this limited people's ability to shop around. Police in Italy are investigating one person in connection with an online chat where employees of Milan's transport company illegally shared CCTV footage of women travelling on the public transport network. The chat contained sexist comments about the women, leading to the suspension of some employees. A woman first spotted it on the phone of a driver who was on a break and sitting next to her on a tram. BBC News.
1: Hello and welcome to the newsroom from the BBC World Service with me, Will Chalk. We're now 2 days away from the official signing of the US-Iran ceasefire deal, but Israel continues to refuse to abide by Donald Trump's demands to stop launching attacks in Lebanon. Mr. Trump and the Israeli Prime Minister Benjamin Netanyahu were on the same page when they launched the war at the end of February. Their aim was to upend the Iranian regime and with it any chance of Iran developing nuclear weapons. But Mr. Netanyahu also has his own agenda, especially when it comes to Lebanon and the Iran-backed militant group Hezbollah. And then, at the G7 summit in France, a stern public criticism of Mr. Netanyahu from Donald Trump, saying his actions in Lebanon could jeopardise the deal. James Waterhouse filed this report from the summit.
9: As the leaders of some of the world's richest countries once again gathered for their customary group photo shoot, the serene surroundings of the French Alps and the smiles did not reflect some of the deep divisions among the attendees. There had been ambitions of discussing topics such as global inequality, online safety, and cancer treatment. But what has instead dominated is once again Donald Trump and America's foreign policy. There was a summit on the US-Israeli war with Iran, and Washington's allies wanted assurances that its claimed peace agreement was robust enough to prevent Tehran from rearming and to keep the vital Strait of Hormuz open. During the talks, President Trump gave his most pointed public criticism yet of his close ally Israel and of its operations against the Iranian-backed Hezbollah in southern Lebanon.
0: I'll tell you what, Israel's fighting Hezbollah too long and too many people are being killed. And you don't have to knock down an apartment house every time you're looking for somebody, because there are a lot of people in those apartment houses and they're not all Hezbollah, that I can tell you. And I suggested to Israel to let Syria take care of Hezbollah. Because to be honest with you, I think they'd do a better job of doing it.
9: There was also a meeting about the war in Ukraine, lower down on the US president's priorities. He was urged to better support Kyiv and get tougher on Moscow. President Zelensky managed to secure some time with Mr. Trump today, but knows his American counterpart is losing interest in helping end the invasion of his country.
10: I think that President Trump can do it, or only, maybe only him. I don't know, really. We will see what Europeans will do. Of course, Europe wants negotiations with coordination with the United States, but we don't know all the tracks.
9: For the host Emmanuel Macron, this will be his last G7 as France's president, and he wants his legacy to be one of uniting Europe and the West. The undeniable truth, however, is that these formats have become centred on charming Donald Trump, with varying levels of success.
1: Well, that was James Waterhouse. Let's get more from our North America correspondent, David Willis, who joins us live now from Los Angeles. David, I mean, there was a time, wasn't there, when comments like that from Donald Trump about Benjamin Netanyahu wouldn't have been a likely thing. We've just heard them. What do they say about the state of their relationship?
11: Well, it's extraordinarily strong language from Donald Trump, Will. These are his most outspoken comments of the kind to date. And they reveal the extent of his frustration, I think, with Benjamin Netanyahu and his concern that an agreement with Iran could easily be derailed by what's happening in Lebanon. There is thought to be real anger, certainly real frustration in the White House about the way that Benjamin Netanyahu has handled the conflict in Lebanon against Hezbollah. The president had previously condemned an Israeli strike on Beirut last weekend as vicious. And today he went further than that, accusing Israel of using disproportionate force, as he put it, saying that you don't have to knock down an apartment building every time you are looking for someone. Now, Israel strongly objects to this deal with Iran, of course, not least because, according to the Iranians, one of the conditions is that Israel abandon the conflict in Lebanon and withdraw from there. Now, Benjamin Netanyahu is thought to regard that deal as a form of, I suppose, capitulation, if you like, and has said that his forces will remain there as long as is necessary in order to hit Hezbollah in self-defense. But Donald Trump is desperate to end this war with Iran. He doesn't want any chance of an agreement to be scuppered by Israel's conflict with Hezbollah.
1: Yeah, and you've got Benjamin Netanyahu under pressure in his own country, but also Donald Trump under pressure in his own country. His popularity ratings plummeting. Just how much pressure is he under?
11: Enormous pressure here at home, certainly. Iran's blockade of that vital energy supply, waterway, the Strait of Hormuz, provoked a global energy crisis. It's seen petrol prices soaring as a result. And even with the promise that we now have that the Strait of Hormuz may soon be reopening, experts believe that it could be weeks or even months before shipping volume returns to pre-war levels, along, of course, with the price of fuel and fertilizer. Polls have consistently shown that the majority of people here oppose the war with Iran, and those polls have also shown that Americans are more concerned about so-called cost of living issues, chiefly, of course, inflation, than they are with the conflict in the Middle East. Hence, any easing of those pressures cannot really come soon enough as far as Donald Trump is concerned, particularly given the fact that the midterm elections here are now less than 5 months away. And it's interesting that polls published earlier this month will show that 70% of those interviewed disapproved of President Trump's handling of the US economy.
1: David, thank you very much for your time there. Our North America correspondent, David Willis, joining us from Los Angeles. Well, it's not what most people who go sailing off the south coast of England have in mind for their trip. A Russian warship firing warning shots at them to try and make them change course. But it's what happened to retired British couple Alan and Jane Kelvey earlier. They've told the BBC the Russian warship had come within 500 metres of their yacht as they drifted in heavy fog just outside UK territorial waters.
2: They gave out five blasts on their horn, which means, have you seen us? We immediately turned 2 degrees to port so that they could see we'd made a deliberate change of course, which meant we had seen them. And then a minute or so later, they gave another five blasts on their horn, immediately followed by 4 to 5 small arms fire that wasn't aimed at us. It was a warning fire that went up in the air, we believe.
1: Now, timing is crucial here because this comes just 2 days after Royal Marine Commandos intercepted a tanker belonging to Russia's so-called Shadow Fleet carrying sanctioned oil. And on Tuesday, concerns over British defences and the threat from Russia were voiced in Parliament. Well, let's get more from our maritime specialist, David Waddell, who is live in the studio with us. David, to the kind of untrained non-maritime mind, I'm loosely aware there will be regulations in place to keep vessels apart, but what do they say about situations like this?
12: Well, these rules, formally, they are the International Regulations for Preventing Collisions at Sea. That's what they're called. They really govern the behaviour of all vessels, large and small, who might pose a collision threat to each other. They cover all sorts of circumstances, and they are such that there is usually a giveaway vessel and a stand-on vessel, which should normally hold its course. And it is normally the case that a ship under power, a frigate, for example, should give way to a yacht under sail. In fog, we might expect lighter winds in which the yacht would have been more vulnerable than usual. That would give a powered vessel an even greater imperative to keep clear. Now, the Russian defence ministries argued that the yacht was on a dangerous approach towards the warship in open waters in which the commander of a frigate with a cruising speed in excess of 30 knots might argue she was under threat from a sailing yacht likely to have been making way under 5 knots. On the face of it, that's an extraordinary argument.
1: Right, so the onus usually on the frigate then, but there are circumstances in which the yacht might have to keep clear of the warship.
12: In a harbour situation, perhaps, or somewhere near shallow waters, it's normal that yachts would keep clear of ships. This incident occurred in deep open waters. British officials believe the Admiral Grigorovich was attempting to signal it was drifting rather than being powered by its engines, therefore making it less manoeuvrable. That would change the calculus, requiring the yacht to keep clear. Aboard the yacht, Jane Kelvey told the BBC in the clip we've just heard that they made an initial course correction of 2 degrees. Normally, a larger course correction might be expected to indicate clear intentions. Those five blasts of the horn she mentioned, strictly that means, what are your intentions? Russia says their ship tried to contact the yacht by radio and also fired flares by way of warning. That account's disputed by the Kelveys.
1: Right, and as to why this ship was in these waters in the first place, I mean, just to remind people, this is just off the coast of Britain.
12: Well, last week, a NATO source told BBC Verify that the Admiral Grigorovich had been ordered by Moscow to escort Shadow Fleet vessels through the channel. You mentioned one a short time ago. She's understood to have been operating in the area for some time, that's the frigate, and had been repeatedly resupplied by a repair vessel. This may explain why, if true, the engines were off if she wasn't on passage as such. Now, I've sailed in these waters between the Isle of Wight and Cherbourg on the coast of Normandy. This is a very busy stretch of water, and while it's not a formal shipping lane, it is close to what is by far the busiest traffic separation scheme in the world. The English Channel shipping lanes carry 500 ships a day, normally more, several times busier than the Strait of Hormuz in normal times.
1: David, thanks for that. Really, really fascinating stuff. David Waddell there, our maritime specialist. You're listening to The Newsroom from the BBC World Service. Iran's export economy has long been propped up by one thing, oil. And the war with the US has shattered that. But illegal Iranian oil is still leaving the country. The BBC World Service has gained rare access to the motorbike couriers who smuggle millions of litres of Iranian fuel across the mountains into Pakistan, where it's then sold on the black market. The riders, who risk their lives for tiny profits, say the war has led to a new smuggling boom in Pakistan's poorest region. Farhat Javed reports.
13: On the edge of Pakistan's border with Iran, thousands of motorbikes are gathered together, kicking up dust in blistering heat. The riders' faces are protected with scarves and goggles. They are smugglers, and here for one thing, Iranian fuel. On large containers strapped to their bikes, they move it from Iran's border into Balochistan, Pakistan's poorest province. It's the front line of what some estimate to be a $1 billion illegal fuel smuggling operation. In footage obtained exclusively by the BBC from inside Iran, we see this fuel being loaded onto trucks, ready to be delivered into the hands of drivers like Mazar, not his real name, in Pakistan. Once a farmer, he had to turn to smuggling after drought hit.
3: I'm helpless. That's why I'm here. Just look at the heat. We sleep during the journey. We travel day and night and then sleep in the morning. Now I will go and sell this petrol.
13: It's hard work with small returns. For a profit of just $11 a day, Mazar travels more than 12 hours through unforgiving terrain under constant threat of violence due to the region's decades-long armed insurgency. His worn-out motorbike is loaded with hundreds of liters of flammable fuel, adding more risk to an already dangerous journey.
3: In hot weather, these soften and catch fire. I have to die one day anyway. I don't worry about that. I could die now. Who knows? That is Allah's decision.
13: Smuggling here isn't new. It's a well-established black market. But since the war in Iran, it seems more fuel has been crossing the border. Earlier this month, Pakistan's oil companies warned the government that smuggling had pushed official fuel sales to their lowest level in 27 years. A decline, they say, is costing the government more than $50 million a month. Paddy Ginn, the senior expert for the Global Initiative Against Transnational Organized Crime.
14: The Iran war has led to a hike of prices on the petrol forecourts in Pakistan, and criminal actors are increasing their amount of smuggled fuel to profit from this. It's ramped up, and it's an absolutely essential survival network or survival means, both the Iranian regime, but also for the communities on both sides of the borders.
13: Local authorities here deny smuggling is on the rise, but admit it's an industry which is hard to control. Shahid Rind is an aide to the chief minister of Balochistan.
15: Look, you have to give us the benefit of the doubt, as this is a porous border. We not only fenced our border with Afghanistan, but also started fencing the border with Iran. There may be one or two points where smugglers can take advantage.
13: Smuggling is a lifeline for millions who rely on it as a means of survival. It's lucrative for some, but not those at the lowest end of the network. Couriers like Mazar. Few other job opportunities in Balochistan mean they will continue to take the huge risks for very little return. The Iranian government did not respond to our request for comment.
1: Javed reporting. All right, we're going to go to Brazil for this next story, where the third son of the former president, Jair Bolsonaro, has been sentenced to 4 years in prison by the country's Supreme Court. Eduardo Bolsonaro was found guilty of trying to interfere in his father's trial for plotting a coup after losing the 2022 election by currying US favours to impose sanctions on Brazil. Jair Bolsonaro is currently serving a 27-year sentence. I found out more about Eduardo Bolsonaro's conviction from our Latin America expert, Luis Fajardo, from BBC Monitoring.
16: Eduardo Bolsonaro has been living in Texas since 2025. He clearly has connections with conservative politicians in the U.S., with the U.S. government, and some people expect him to try to use these connections to try to stay in the U.S. to prevent being sent to Brazil. Also, his conviction does not immediately establish the prison time. It was with conditions. He would be, in theory, able to partially be on parole. So it is not clear what his new strategy would be in this situation. He is still a fairly high-profile politician in Brazil as part of this family clan, the Bolsonaros, who remain extremely important in Brazilian politics.
1: So what is this doing then, if anything, to affect the reputation of the Bolsonaro clan?
16: Well, the Bolsonaros have had, of course, many issues with the law. The patriarch, of course, was convicted over his role in this coup, and he's serving a prison time, which also prevents him from running in the presidential election, which is happening later this year. However, yet another member of the Bolsonaro clan, the other son of Jair Bolsonaro, Flavio Bolsonaro, is running in the election. He is expected to face President Lula in an attempt to reestablish the far-right dominance of Brazilian politics. Even though the Bolsonaros have had all these scandals, they retain a substantial political following in Brazil, with many right-wing voters there, like elsewhere in Latin America, who believe that the left has been a negative influence on the country, and they are willing to look past a lot of issues, a lot of scandals, a lot of problems with the law, with the final objective of trying to get the right back in power in Brazil. Of course, we'll be seeing what happens in the elections in Brazil later this year.
1: With all these scandals, I mean, is there no one else on the right waiting in the wings who voters could turn to who isn't mired in so many scandals?
16: The lessons of Brazilian politics in the last few years seem to show that the Bolsonaros have a very, very strong domination of Brazilian hard right-wing politics. Many people see Jair Bolsonaro, the convicted former president, more as a martyr of what they see as efforts by the left to prevent the right from returning to power. So it seems that the Bolsonaros remain very powerful, and Flavio Bolsonaro remains a serious contender to the presidency, even though all these scandals have been affecting his family and his political clan.
1: Luis Fajardo from BBC Monitoring. London's Shaftesbury Theatre is going to be renamed after one of Britain's greatest actors, Judi Dench. The 91-year-old said she was thrilled, adding that it was truly overwhelming. Charles Haviland has more.
17: Dame Judi Dench is a titan of British stage and screen, famed for roles ranging from Shakespearean comedy and tragedy via musicals including Cabaret to the James Bond series. She said the renaming of the theatre that sits at the top of Shaftesbury Avenue to take effect next February was truly overwhelming. The 91-year-old once belonged to a comedy collective that used to perform at the Shaftesbury and said it had always had a special place in her heart. The theatre's chief executive said they were delighted that the name of Judi Dench would be forever in lights above our doorway.
1: Charles Haviland there. Before we go, with favourite Spain stumbling to a goalless draw with Cape Verde in their opening World Cup match, things are perhaps looking slightly more promising for the other main contenders. And we've been getting our first look at two of them. Two-time winners France were in action earlier, while current holders Argentina kick off in just over half an hour's time. So let's speak to our correspondent, Patrick Geary. Patrick, look, lots of people were excited to see how France could play. And, saying they didn't disappoint would be an understatement, wouldn't it?
18: Certainly not in the second half. They did look a little disjointed before the break against Senegal. In fact, Senegal actually had several really good chances and Nicholas Jackson hit the post. But after the break, we saw what the hype was about. Wave after wave of French attacks. They might have had a penalty had it not been controversially turned down by the referee. But Kylian Mbappe soon slotted them in front. We then got a lovely chip finish from Bradley Barcola of Paris Saint-Germain for 2-0. Senegal got one back, but almost immediately Mbappe smashed in a glorious third for France. Now that goal makes him the all-time top scorer for the French, and he is getting closer to the World Cup record held by Miroslav Klose of Germany. They weren't perhaps as secure in defence as they might have liked, but the attacking options are probably unrivaled.
1: Yeah, it was very, very fluid football, wasn't it? Argentina kicking off shortly. What do you make of them?
18: Yeah, they were strong in qualifying. They finished top of the South American group, and they've been remarkably stable. They still have the same manager as when they won the trophy 4 years ago, Lionel Scaloni. Many of the squad are the same. We will see the great Lionel Messi in his last World Cup. He was the top scorer in qualifying at the age of 38. Perhaps there are a few question marks over their defence. Cristian Romero of Tottenham Hotspur has been troubled by injuries and a difficult club season, for example. But most expect Argentina to go far. There is plenty of talent in their first opponents, Algeria too. So this will be no easy ride for the Argentines.
1: Look, I mentioned that Spain had slipped up in their opening match, but we know from history, don't we, that the opening match of a World Cup often has no relation to the final result. So who are you putting your money on for the trophy?
18: As you said, the European teams, they haven't performed brilliantly to start out. They had that Cape Verde draw for Spain. They were one of the favourites, of course. Germany have started well, and they scored 7 against Curaçao, but they will face tougher tests. I think the tournament's going to be won by a team that's got a deep squad that can handle fatigue at the end of a long season in some pretty high temperatures. We've seen that already. Now, I probably would have said Spain a few weeks ago, but I think the lack of a proven striker is going to be a problem there. I think on the basis of what we saw in the game against Senegal, I'll go with France.
1: Amazing. And just before we let you go, Patrick, I mean, there's been so much talk before this tournament, so much controversy. We have seen this before as well, actually. Once the tournament is underway, the focus does now seem to be mainly on the football, doesn't it?
18: Yeah, I mean, there's so much football as well. You've got 4 games in a day. So it's a constantly flowing carnival of football. Those issues that were around the start of the tournament, they will still be there. But the headlines are going to be taken, I think, now by the star players you're going to see, the likes of Messi, the likes of Kylian Mbappe, who we saw in the game against Senegal. So I think that will take the headlines, and that will only go on as the tournament goes through to the knockout stages in a few weeks.
1: Yeah, I love this part of the World Cup where you can happily watch 6 games in 24 hours or something. Fantastic. Patrick, thank you very much for your time. That was Patrick Geary, our sports correspondent. That is it for this edition of The Newsroom from the BBC World Service with me, Will Chalk. Thanks very much for listening.
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0: This is the BBC World Service, and coming up after the news, the global story. The US and Iran say they've agreed on a deal to end the war, which, if all goes to plan, will be signed at a ceremony in Switzerland on Friday. Now, there are still a lot of questions about this deal, but after nearly 4 months of war, what has actually changed for the region, the global economy, Iran's nuclear capabilities, and the people of Iran? Join me, Asma Khalid, in 2 minutes.
1: BBC News with Roisin Hasty. Iran has told Israel to stop its attacks in southern Lebanon or face what it called a hard response. Military headquarters in Tehran said Israel had violated the ceasefire 84 times in the past 2 days. Lebanese state media earlier reported that at least 4 people had been killed in Israeli strikes. Donald Trump said he's not happy with Israel after it continued to attack Hezbollah targets in Lebanon despite a deal with Iran meant to stop the fighting. He said Israel didn't need to knock down an apartment block every time it was looking for someone from Hezbollah. Egypt's President Abdel Fattah el-Sisi has urged Israel to abandon its stated intention of controlling 70% of the Gaza Strip. He said there must be a two-state solution. The Supreme Court in Brazil has sentenced Eduardo Bolsonaro, the US-based son of the former president Jair Bolsonaro, to 4 years in prison for trying to interfere in his father's trial for attempting a coup. Mr. Bolsonaro Sr. was jailed for plotting a coup after he lost office in the presidential election of October 2022. Prosecutors said Eduardo tried to recruit the Trump administration to intervene on behalf of his father. A Russian warship has fired warning shots towards a British yacht in international waters between Britain and France. Russia said one of its frigates fired what it called preemptive shots at a yacht. Equatorial Guinea's government resigned on Tuesday after failing to meet its objectives. The West African country's vice president said the administration had barely achieved 10% of their goals. And at the Men's Football World Cup, Ghana's Thomas Partey has lost his appeal to be allowed into Canada for the tournament. The defender faces allegations of rape and sexual assault in Britain, which he denies. BBC News.
2: I'm very happy to say signed, the deal's all signed, and the strait is already partially opened. As you know, they're doing a little hunting for a couple of mines that they've already found, but it's essentially ships are starting to go out now. On Friday, it'll be completely opened.
0: Ever since the U.S. and Iran announced that they'd agreed on a deal to end the war, we've heard a lot from the Trump administration, but there are still a lot of questions.
2: We've done a great job, and hopefully it's going to be a good relationship, and we're going to get along. And if we don't, we go back to where we started, but I don't think it's going to be necessary.
3: As we're recording this on Monday, we don't know what all this could mean in the long term. Both sides appear to have agreed to end the strikes, to reopen the Strait of Hormuz, and to keep talking about the nuclear issue.
0: Now, to be clear, this is not a peace deal. It's just a framework for discussions. And if all goes to plan, it'll be signed by the United States and Iran at a ceremony in Switzerland on Friday. The American Vice President, J.D. Vance, expects to be there.
4: We've got a lot of leverage here, but we also have the president saying to them, we're extending an open hand. If you guys want to meet us, if you guys want to change your relationship with the United States, we will change our relationship with Iran. That's the offer, and we're going to have to see whether they meet us there.
3: So what's really changed? That's the key question we have after 3.5 months of war, billions of dollars and many civilian deaths. Is the situation we now find ourselves in better, worse, or the same for the United States, for Iran, for the global economy and the broader Middle East? From the BBC, I'm Tristan Redman in London.
0: And I'm Asma Khalid in Washington, D.C. And today on The Global Story, who won the Iran war?
3: I'm pleased to say that we're joined by the BBC's chief international correspondent, Lise Doucette. There are a lot of known unknowns at this point, but if there's anyone in the world who could help us understand where we are right now, it's Lise Doucette. Lise, thank you so much for joining us.
5: It's always lovely to join you and Asma.
3: Well, the big question we really want to answer today, Lise, is does this deal leave the following four areas better, worse, or the same than they were before the war. So kind of the global economy, the nuclear situation, the future of the Middle East, and most importantly of all, arguably, the situation for the people of Iran. Let's start off with the global economy. At the very heart of this is the Strait of Hormuz. We're all very familiar with it now. We maybe weren't a few months ago. Opening the Strait of Hormuz was an imperative, but how desperate was the situation becoming at this point?
5: Interesting how in this war of our time, how the Strait of Hormuz has become a household name. I'm sure there are parents across the world who are telling their children, well, we might have a summer holiday if they open the Strait of Hormuz because there might be a shortage of jet fuel. And, oh, we're going to take a trip over land, but we might not be able to because the price of petrol is so high. Economists and people in the financial world had been warning that if this went on into the summer, then the global economic and financial shock and energy shock would have been much deeper and much more widespread. So I think we are hearing today, can you hear it all the way to Washington, Asma? This sigh of relief in capitals around the world, because it has reminded us just how far-reaching crises of our time are. I know all of our listeners and viewers must know by now that the Strait of Hormuz, with Iran on one side, Oman on the other, is a vital waterway, a fifth of the world's maritime traffic in oil and gas, also a vital conduit for food and fertilizer, humanitarian aid. So the fact that in this deal, and as we are recording at 1 o'clock on Monday here in London, 1 o'clock BST in the afternoon, that we don't have a lot of details about the deal, but what we do hear, and this is important from both the United States and from Iran, they are both committing to open the Strait of Hormuz. Iran will lift its restrictions, and President Trump said that the naval blockade will end.
6: And Lise, to your point, when you said that in capitals around the world, there's a sigh of relief, I will say that's what you're hearing even out of the White House. I mean, it was striking to see that the way the president framed this, and I'm going to quote him here. He said, "Ships of the world, start your engines. Let the oil flow." When we look at the Strait of Hormuz, does the situation in the Strait appear to be better, worse, or the same than where we were at the end of February before these strikes began?
5: If Iran gets its way, and for Iran, this is now a red line, the situation in the Strait of Hormuz will never be the same again. The Strait of Hormuz has been a gift of geography for Iran. Iran has now recognized that it is much easier and not that costly. It has cost, but it hasn't been as costly as it feared, to shut down the Strait of Hormuz, to control it, to mine it. And I could be corrected when the final details come out, but there are reports today that the Strait will remain toll-free for 60 days. And then after that, there will be regional discussion about how to manage the Strait. We are already having reports today that Iran and Oman have already started discussing how they will manage the Strait. And they've had discussions in recent weeks as well that maybe it won't be called tolls, maybe it will be called services, but Iran will still maintain some kind of a hold on it.
6: But Lise, that's what's so striking, is that 60 days toll-free is being presented as a victory in Washington, when we need to remind folks that prior to this war beginning in February, there had never been tolls, right, for ships to go through there. And that's what I think is so striking, is that the metric has shifted now over the last 3 months.
5: It still is going to be highly contested because, for example, at some point during the war, I spoke to the diplomatic advisor to the president of the UAE, Dr. Gargash, and he said Iran's moves in the Strait of Hormuz were a dangerous precedent because there'll be countries the world over where there are similar strategic straits. They'll be watching. Mm-hmm. They'll go, oh. Mm-hmm. So for other countries in the Gulf, for many countries the world over, over. These are territorial, international waters, and that Iran cannot impose its will. It cannot hold sway. So let's see what happens. But for Iran now, you're asking what has changed in this war. What has changed in this war is that for Iran, its ability to control the Strait of Hormuz is not just a bargaining chip, as it has been during these negotiations. It is a long-term strategic shift. It's part of Iran's deterrence. It's part of Iran's strategic posture that it can enforce an agreement, because this will be a very fragile agreement. And also, if the sanctions are not lifted, it's also an economic lifeline, potentially.
7: And how much do we know about

0: Iran perhaps may have a map of them because it did lay a lot of that mines. Also, there are thousands of vessels which have been stuck there for months, that log jam there. So that's going to have to happen. Then the gas fields have to start producing again. And we don't know what the damage is when you haven't been operating the fields. Iran has to get the oil moving again. So it is going to take some time. But the most important thing at this moment is that it has to start. But it will take time. But as if you set out, if it goes as planned, and we have to be cautious, at least it will be better than it is now. And we've had reports from around the world that farmers in their planting season had to use cheaper fertilizers, and that was going to affect yields. That was going to have an impact on the world's ability to feed itself. There was already talk of a hunger crisis. Now, because it seems to be ending, it may not be as bad as people feel. It's not good, but it could have been catastrophic if it had continued.
1: But Lise, let's move on to the second big issue here, and that is nuclear weapons. I cannot count the number of times I've heard from President Trump, from his administration, that the justification for this war was, in their words, Iran can never have a nuclear weapon. That is what we heard from the president when he spoke just after these strikes began. So when we look at nuclear weapons, the ability to get nuclear weapons, the desire to get nuclear weapons, is that better, worse, or the same from the context of the United States than it was before the war?
0: There's a big question mark over this. First of all, in President Trump's statements, he talks a lot about how his deal will be better than President Obama's deal, the landmark deal in 2015, where Iran agreed not to enrich uranium past 3.67%. It's enriched uranium then, which was only enriched at about 20%. 97% of that was sent out to Russia. And until President Trump pulled out of that deal in 2018, it was widely all of the analyses and the inspections said Iran was keeping to that deal. Where are we now? Iran has a stockpile of 440 kilograms, we've talked of this before, of uranium enriched to 60%. That's dangerously close to weapons grade. On February 26th, at the Geneva talks, 2 days before this war started, Iran did offer concessions, and I heard them myself when I was in Tehran just before the Geneva talks. They offered to dilute this highly enriched uranium. And that is now in the mix of what we are hearing about what could possibly be even mentioned in the Memorandum of Understanding or where the discussion is heading. President Trump had been insisting, saying what he describes as nuclear dust would be excavated. It's not going to be easy. It's buried under rubble, we believe, in one of the nuclear sites in Iran, and then taken out. It's a very risky, very costly operation. And he said, we want to send it to the United States. Iran refused that. President Trump has started talking about diluting it. We have to wait and see. But there will be some kind of a compromise over what to do about that highly enriched uranium. There will also be some kind of a compromise over, we understand that Iran will agree to suspend its enrichment of uranium. That is a big deal. They didn't agree to do that in 2015. But this offer now, in some ways, it doesn't make sense because they're not enriching now because of the damage from the 12-day war last year when the U.S. hit nuclear sites. They've not enriched anything since 2025. So they initially offered 5 years. The United States has 20 years of suspension. President Trump, I think, was asked about in his New York Times interview. He says, I want it to be forever. So that's another area where we're just not sure. But as we speak today, Osman, as you know, in the American media, many, and in fact, in all of the commentary, many are saying you've spent billions of American taxpayers' money. Lives have been lost in Iran, thousands in Iran, also in Lebanon, which is also part of this. You've burned through a lot of your munitions, and your deal's not going to be that much better than 2015. And in fact, from the talks that were underway when all of this happened, you could have actually had the same kind of deal. The last thing I will say is that Iran is a different country now. The Supreme Leader Ayatollah Ali Khamenei was assassinated on the first day of the war. It was always said that he was very cautious. He was very risk averse. He, for years, his main ambition was to avoid a direct confrontation with the United States. And he issued a fatwa saying that Iran could not develop a nuclear bomb. Ayatollah Khamenei is gone. this new leadership in Iran, much more hardline, the structure's much more militarized. They have seen what has happened in the last months. They have this new deterrent.

in the Strait of Hormuz. Maybe they don't need a nuclear weapon. Mm. But there will be some who will say, in fact, I heard people saying this in Iran after the 12-day war, Iran needs the bomb. Now, Mossad, the United States, their satellites are so good that if Iran makes a move to start enriching or to move toward a bomb, it's quite likely to be caught. So they may bide their time, but it may be on their minds. And don't forget, what does it come down to? It's nuclear scientists. Israel did assassinate quite a few. There are nuclear scientists. There are computers. There are plans. Iran still has the knowledge of how to do it. So the answer to the question that you're posing today, Tristan and Aswa, is we don't know, but the danger is still there.

0: Lise, let's move on to the situation in the wider Middle East. Coming into the war, Donald Trump and Benjamin Netanyahu said that they were working in lockstep, but now they're not claiming to be in lockstep. There's ample evidence that that is not the case. What does all of this mean for Israel and for Netanyahu personally?
1: This is a pivotal moment between President Trump and Prime Minister Netanyahu. They're very, very strong personal and political relationship. This is actually another inflection point in the history of this very, very tight strategic partnership between the United States and Israel. This is the first time where you've had this kind of collision. And on the front page of the widest circulation Israeli newspaper this morning, the headline in Hebrew is Confrontation. And it's not Iran and the U.S., it's President Trump and Prime Minister Netanyahu. And the kind of comments he's made in public, President Trump said to the New York Times, oh, he's a difficult guy. He's used the F word, that's been reported. He should be grateful that if Iran got the nuclear weapon, Israel, the latest thing, he said Israel would have been gone in 2 hours. This is a moment. Elections are approaching. They have to be held before October. Prime Minister Netanyahu is under huge and mounting pressure right across the political spectrum in Israel, saying Israeli policy has to be set in Israel. It cannot be set in the United States. The most far right wing members, Ben-Gvir, the National Security Minister, is telling Prime Minister Netanyahu, we are going to continue to strike when we believe we have to strike. And it's not just the far right. The Defense Minister Israel Katz has said, we are going to continue in southern Lebanon. At the same time as Abbas Araghchi, Iran's foreign minister says this ceasefire has to cover all fronts and all parts of Lebanon. And that's what Pakistan's Prime Minister Shehbaz Sharif said as well. This is going to be the Achilles heel, the weak part of this deal.
0: Is the risk, therefore, for him that he cannot keep pursuing, under the possible terms of an eventual peace deal, a security operation against Hezbollah? Domestically, is that another problem for him? Like, where does that stand in this peace deal?
1: We don't know. President Trump is at one point saying, I understand he's going to elections. That's why he's wants to continue this war. President Trump is making it clear he doesn't want to continue this war. But we have seen in the past, again, where he used to call up Prime Minister Netanyahu and say, stop getting in the way of the Gaza deal. Stop attacking Hamas. And Prime Minister Netanyahu would stop and then he would continue again. This is going to be there's going to be many. One of the biggest challenges facing this deal, and it's a big, big dilemma for Prime Minister Netanyahu. And American military and financial support to Israel has been absolutely crucial in Israel being able to wage this war, and also the moral and political backing. So this really is a moment, a defining moment, a hinge moment, and possibly a turning point.
2: And Lise, it's not just the dynamic and the relationship with Israel. I mean, I think it's fair to say that the United States and Israel to some degree went into this war with the ambition that they were going to in some ways reshape the Middle East. You've covered the region for a while. You mentioned there Lebanon, the Gulf. When we look at the wider Middle East and we look again at this question of where it is 3 months, 3.5 months later, what does it look like?
1: It's not black and white, but if President Trump and Prime Minister Netanyahu have reshaped the Middle East, except it's now a shape that they didn't want and may not be heading in the direction that they want. Iran has emerged stronger. Yes, the mighty American military, backed up by the Israeli military and its intelligence assets, did inflict significant costs on Iran's military capabilities. But in an asymmetric war, Iran has shown that it has other tools and weapons that it is able to use. At the beginning of the war, it was said, well, if Iran survives, it will be seen as a victory. Iran just didn't survive. It actually has come out stronger in many ways. And across the region, it has actually strengthened its view. It has been the country that withstood the might. It took on the United States and Israel and didn't lose. And so therefore, its seat at the table going forward to talk with its allies, its Arab allies in the Gulf, there had been this cautious rapprochement before this February 28th war. In the initial weeks, there was fury from Qatar, from UAE, even Oman had been hit, Bahrain, Kuwait, Saudi Arabia. They were furious with Iran as they kept being hit, and not just on their U.S. military bases. What we have seen now, even the UAE has reached out.
2: Reached out to Iran, the UAE did.
1: Yes, they have, yes. There was even a report that they've given money, significant amounts of money to Iran to stop attacking. That was denied, but the meetings and the outreach are there. The relationship between Iran and the UAE has been strained. The relationship between Iran and Qatar. Qatar initially did not want to be involved in the mediation efforts. They had a feeling of betrayal. But again, you can't take on geography. They live within, they can look out their windows and see each other. Mm-hmm. What happens in that Vegas doesn't stay in that Vegas. They are too intertwined. They may be really, really nervous about it. They may have absolutely no trust. They may be doing it through gritted teeth, but they're doing it. And Iran is continuing to say, this war has shown you that American bases make you less secure, not more secure. The U.S. has to leave the region. Now, we're not seeing that because they will want to play both sides. They will try to have some kind of a rapprochement or no aggression pact with Iran. They will try to find a way to patrol the Strait of Hormuz. And they're not going to be, they're not united on this. There's big, big slits now between, there was already before this war on other issues like Sudan and Yemen, between Saudi Arabia and the UAE. But they're going to have to try to make this work. No one is going anywhere. So is it better, worse, or the same? It's different. I remember, you know, we don't often get things right, but I remember when this war started, I said, okay, I'm gonna take a punt that this is a before and after moment. We'll remember before and after February 28th. The region is different and Iran is different. And it is. It is.
0: When this war did start, the future of the Iranian people was posited and presented as a primary motivation in the military intervention. We're just going to hear what Donald Trump said back in late February when the intervention began.
3: When we are finished, take over your government. It will be yours to take. This will be probably your only chance for generations. America is backing you with overwhelming strength and devastating force. Now is the time to seize control of your destiny and to unleash the prosperous and glorious future that is close within your reach. This is the moment for action. Do not let it pass.
0: Has that chance now passed well and truly, or is it still open?
1: There's great bitterness among the many, many Iranians who had dared to hope that an external intervention by the United States, backed up by Israel, would help them achieve what they couldn't achieve, and an upsurge in protest every few years, and the last one, which had been put down with crushing force, which killed many thousands, that they had to look to outside help. Now there is a real, real depressing recognition that they can't look outside for help. It hasn't helped. The regime which has emerged, even though President Trump talks about regime change, it is the same regime, except more hardline. And it is also, we saw it on the streets of Tehran when we were there a few weeks ago, the presence on the streets is much more visible. You can feel it on security officials in the Basij, the volunteer militia in plain clothes on motorcycles at every street corner, revving their motorcycles, sending a message, don't you dare come out onto the streets. The number of executions has increased of young Iranians who took part in the protests, who are accused of conspiring and spying for the enemy, i.e. Mossad or the CIA. So Iran is sending, those in charge are sending a very strong message, don't you dare come out on the streets. And there was a general sense that while the war was going on, Iran wouldn't go out into the streets because people, quite frankly, are just trying to get by. The economic crisis is of staggering proportions. Mm-hmm. And again, this is going to be another test. I don't know how they're going to square the circle. We don't really know yet because the new leadership has emerged in wartime. How will they rule in, let us say, peacetime, in the sense of that the hot war, there may be strikes here and there, but it won't be the same kind of a war. Will the new leaders be less interested in all of the clerical restrictions? Will they turn to the women and the girls who are not wearing the headscarves anymore? We talked about this the last time I was on. Are they going to be less worried about that, more worried about just keeping control? They'll give people a bit more freedom as long as they don't go into the streets. So this is another big question mark. Back to your question, is it worse? Is it better? It's certainly worse for protesters. It was bad before. It's even worse now because now they feel, what are their options now? But we don't know what's going to emerge. We really don't know.
2: Lise, there is generally assumed to be a winner in war. Not always. But at this moment, do you have a sense of, did anyone win?
1: The war's not over. The hot war is over, but these hostilities will be with the region for some time to come. And I think the pieces, the embers are still burning. What we do know is the people lost. The people who have been suffering under high energy prices, high food prices, those people who have not been getting humanitarian aid, the people of Iran who hoped for better, who want a country that they feel is their own, where they have basic freedoms. What we do have is a war where, and this is not the first time it's happened, but that both sides say they won and believe that they won. And they can point, they all can find something to point to say this is the evidence of our victory. But victory, it's very, very difficult to define victory. And I think it's not black and white. And this is a measure of the world in which we live.
2: On that note, thank you so much for joining us. Really appreciate it.
0: Thank you so much, Lise. Great to have you.
1: Thank you.

0: That was Lise Doucet, the BBC's chief international correspondent.
1: And that's it for today's episode. We're also a podcast, so if you enjoyed today's episode, you can find us by searching The Global Story on bbc.com or wherever you listen. Thanks so much for listening. We'll see you again tomorrow. Cheerio.

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0: 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This is Democracy Now.
1: Without the United States, there would be no Israel. Without me, there would be no Israel, because no other president was willing to do what I did. I've had a great relationship with Bibi, but now Bibi has to be more responsible with respect to Lebanon.
0: President Trump is pressuring Israel to stop attacking Lebanon after the U.S. and Iran agreed to extend their current ceasefire for 60 days. We'll speak with Trita Parsi of the Quincy Institute for Responsible Statecraft. We'll also ask Trita about reports he's under a State Department investigation that could lead to his deportation. Then, as SpaceX founder Elon Musk becomes the world's first trillionaire, we'll go to South Texas, where environmental and conservation groups have sued to block a land swap that would give SpaceX more than 700 acres of a national wildlife refuge.
2: SpaceX getting more money means the rocket facility getting larger, creating more damages to poor people's homes, dumping more pollution into the environment, onto our beach. The SpaceX IPO means a bigger environmental disaster for this South Texas community.
0: Finally, President Trump's name's been removed from the exterior of the Kennedy Center for the Performing Arts following a judge's order. But the battle over the arts institution goes on. We'll speak to two former Kennedy Center programmers who were fired by the Trump administration, including the renowned artist and playwright Mark Bamuthi Joseph. All that and more coming up. Welcome to Democracy Now!, democracynow.org, The War and Peace Report. I'm Amy Goodman. We're broadcasting from Belfast, Northern Ireland. Vice President J.D. Vance says the Trump administration plans to release the full text of its Memorandum of Understanding to end the war with Iran this week, as details of the agreement with Tehran remain a secret. On Monday, Vance disputed a report by an Iranian state-run news agency that the memo would see billions of dollars in Iranian assets unfrozen while mandating that the U.S. pay Iran $300 billion for reconstruction costs. Vance said the reparations would instead be paid by neighboring Gulf states. This comes as the Israeli Prime Minister Benjamin Netanyahu's pledge not to abide by the latest ceasefire agreement between the U.S. and Iran. On Monday, Netanyahu made his first public remarks since Trump announced the deal over the weekend. The Israeli leader said he had no intention of withdrawing his forces from southern Lebanon.
3: For decades, I've been fighting Iran's efforts to acquire nuclear weapons. I can define this as my life's mission. I have upheld it till now, and I will uphold it in the future as well.
0: Earlier today, Iranian Foreign Minister Abbas Araghchi warned Iran will consider it a direct violation of the interim agreement with the United States unless Israel halts all attacks and withdraws from occupied Lebanese territory. We'll have more on Iran after headlines with Trita Parsi of the Quincy Institute for Responsible Statecraft. In Gaza, Palestinian health officials say Israeli strikes and gunfire killed at least four Palestinians Monday. Among the dead, Palestinian paramedic Mohammed El-Habil. He worked at Al-Shifa Hospital. His father says El-Habil was filling water containers on a rooftop with his son Musa when the two were blown up in an Israeli airstrike.
4: He was on the rooftop with his son. Why did they target him? He hadn't done anything wrong. They targeted him because he is a doctor who works at Al-Shifa Hospital. They knew he is a doctor, and they targeted him.
0: In the occupied West Bank, Palestinians in the village of Berqa say Israeli settlers tried to burn down a mosque with dozens of people inside during religious services Sunday evening. That followed a separate arson attack in the nearby town of Deir Dibwan, where Israeli settlers reportedly set fire to two vehicles and damaged several others. This is Yasir Rashid, a 92-year-old Palestinian-American resident of Deir Dibwan who narrowly avoided being burned alive.
4: I looked out the window and leaned forward. Suddenly, a person with a gasoline canister sprayed it in my eyes and on my clothes and lit the fire. The window caught on fire, but I stepped back and it did not get to me, thank God.
0: A Palestinian-American 20-year-old woman has been imprisoned by Israel for about 2 weeks. On June 2nd, Israeli soldiers broke down the door of Sana Safi's family home in the occupied West Bank and took her in the middle of the night. Safi's a psychology student at Birzeit University in the occupied West Bank. The Guardian reports at least three other students at Birzeit have also been detained, including a member of the Palestinian Women's National Soccer Team. Safi's family's raised concerns, saying she has a chronic medical condition that needs treatment. Several U.S. lawmakers, including Maryland Senator Chris Van Hollen, have demanded Safi's release. In Russia, the Moscow oil refinery erupted in flames today following a long-range Ukrainian drone attack targeting energy infrastructure. The refinery normally provides nearly half of fuel supply to Russia's capital city. The attack followed deadly Russian strikes across Ukraine over the weekend and came one day after Ukraine officially began negotiations in Luxembourg to join the European Union, a years-long process that will require Kyiv to commit to political reforms. Ukrainian President Volodymyr Zelensky has joined leaders of the U.S. and its allies for closed-door meetings on Russia's war in Ukraine as the G7 holds its annual summit in the French town of Evian-les-Bains. President Trump arrived at the talks Monday. Also on the agenda, trade tensions and the U.S. and Israeli wars on Iran and Lebanon. In Pennsylvania, the Allegheny County Medical Examiner's Office has ruled Haitian asylum seeker Daphne Michelle's death a homicide after she was found lying cold and unresponsive at a Pittsburgh bus stop where ICE had left her days earlier. A statement released by the Allegheny County Medical Examiner read, quote, "The opinion of the forensic pathologist in this case is that Ms. Michelle was a vulnerable adult suffering from untreated severe mental health issues and a significant language barrier when she was released from federal custody February 27th, unquote. Immigration attorney Joseph Patrick Murphy represents Michelle's family. He spoke with CBS Pittsburgh.
5: She had mental challenges. She was arrested for, at one point, screaming at imaginary people, and they knew this. They just dumped her in a bus shelter. Language barrier, educational barrier, and psychiatric barrier, and left her to fend for herself. The bus shelter, she never figured out how to leave. She sat there for days and ultimately froze to death.
0: An immigrant from Belize and leading organizer of an ongoing hunger strike at the Adelanto ICE jail in California has reportedly been deported. The Immigrant Defenders Law Center says Kayan Shaquille Suazo was transferred to various detention facilities in Texas and Louisiana without notice before being deported in what advocates believe is retaliation for his organizing. His deportation came just days after Suazo spoke out about inhumane conditions at Adelanto with members of Congress and his legal team. The Adelanto ICE jail is operated by the for-profit private prison company Geo Group, which also runs the Delaney Hall ICE jail in Newark, New Jersey, where a labor and hunger strike led by detained immigrants reportedly continues after nearly a month. In Indiana, over 150 people gathered outside the Clay County Jail for an interfaith vigil demanding the release of Salah Sassour, the president of the Islamic Society of Milwaukee, a revered Palestinian community leader. Sassour has been held at the jail for over 2 months. The vigil Sunday was attended by Jewish community members, Muslim leaders, and members of Sassour's family, including his eldest son, Karim. This is Rachel Ida Buff, writer, organizer, and historian at the University of Wisconsin, Milwaukee.
6: Since they kidnapped him on March 30th, Salah has been in that detention center in the Clay County Jail. He has been denied his medical and religious rights. Salah is a type 2 diabetic. He needs to test his blood every day. They let him test monthly at best. He has lost 30 pounds in detention, and he is very ill. He has asked for a prayer rug and had it taken away. When he asked for a Quran, he was offered a Bible. When he's asked for healthy food, they have offered him pork rinds, which is just cruelty in action.
0: White House officials last year debated whether to suspend habeas corpus rights for immigrants and asylum seekers as President Trump looked for ways to bypass judges in deportation cases. That's according to the New York Times, which reports White House Staff Secretary Will Scharf wrote a secret memo to Susie Wiles, chief of staff, outlining his opposition to a plan by senior Trump advisor Stephen Miller to suspend the rights of immigrants to challenge their deportations in court. The New York Times also reported Vice President J.D. Vance pushed to invoke the Insurrection Act in January, just days after federal immigration agents in Minnesota shot and killed the intensive care nurse Alex Preti. The revelations draw from reporting by New York Times reporters Maggie Haberman and Jonathan Swan in their forthcoming book titled Regime Change Inside the Imperial Presidency of Donald Trump. The United Kingdom will ban children under the age of 16 from accessing social media platforms, including Facebook, Instagram, TikTok, X, and YouTube, to protect them from harmful content. The restrictions were announced Monday by British Prime Minister Keir Starmer.
7: It will make a huge difference. It will make our children safer. It will make our children happier. And will give them more time, more security, more freedom to grow up, more opportunity.
0: Britain joins Australia, which last year became the first country in the world to impose a ban on social media for children under 16. Meanwhile, over a dozen other countries, including France and Denmark, are weighing legislation that would restrict children's access to social media websites and apps. In more news from Britain, an appeals court has ruled the British government acted lawfully when it banned the group Palestine Action under its Terrorism Act. More than 3,000 activists have been arrested since the ban was imposed in July of last year, according to Al Jazeera. Amnesty International UK said on social media, quote, "The banning of Palestine Action as a terrorist organization is a grave misuse of counterterrorism powers with serious consequences for human rights," unquote. To see our coverage of Palestine Action, go to democracynow.org. And the South African jazz musician and pianist Abdullah Ibrahim has died at the age of 91. Ibrahim was born to parents of mixed ethnic descent in the 30s, Cape Town, South Africa, and made his professional debut as Dollar Brand at the age of 15. Over the decades, he went on to produce more than 70 records. Ibrahim's best known work is Manenberg, recorded in 1974, a major anti-apartheid anthem that reportedly inspired Nelson Mandela during his long imprisonment. Ibrahim performed at Mandela's 1994 inauguration as South Africa's first black president. Mandela reportedly referred to him as our Mozart. And those are some of the headlines. This is Democracy Now!, democracynow.org, The War and Peace Report. I'm Amy Goodman in Belfast, Northern Ireland, with Juan Gonzalez in Chicago. Hi, Juan.
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0: Donald Trump is meeting with world leaders at the G7 summit in France, with much of the world's focus on Iran. On Sunday, the U.S. and Iran signed a framework agreement extending the ceasefire by 60 days. Iran's agreed to reopen the Strait of Hormuz, while the U.S. will lift its naval blockade. The text of the agreement, though, has not yet been released. According to Iran, the deal calls for a permanent and immediate cessation of hostilities on all fronts, including in Lebanon. But Israel, which is not a party to the agreement, says it plans to keep troops in parts of southern Lebanon. Earlier today, President Trump spoke about Israel at the G7.
1: We've had a very effective relationship. Without the United States, there would be no Israel. Without me, there would be no Israel, because no other president was willing to do what I did. I've had a great relationship with Bibi, but now Bibi has to be more responsible with respect to Lebanon. Now, I'm not happy with the way Israel has handled themselves with Lebanon and with Hezbollah. They should have been able to do the job faster. It just goes on forever. And when that happens, it throws a negative light on the big deal, and that's the deal with Iran.
0: We're joined now by Trita Parsi, Executive Vice President of the Quincy Institute for Responsible Statecraft. He was in the news himself last week after the right-wing online outlet, The Free Press, published an article claiming the State Department's opened a probe into Trita Parsi that could lead to his deportation. The Free Press was founded by Barry Weiss, who's now editor-in-chief of CBS News. We'll talk more about that in a moment, but let's begin with the U.S.-Iran agreement. Trita, your latest article is headlined, "The Next 72 Hours Will Tell Us Whether Israel Plans to Kill Trump's Peace." Explain.
9: As we have seen, the Israelis did everything they could last minute to make sure that the deal would collapse by escalating matters and going into Beirut itself. There had been skirmishes between Hezbollah in Israel for the days prior to that. At the end of the day, the Israelis are invading Lebanon, of course, so that's not necessarily surprising, but both sides have managed to keep it at a level in which there wouldn't be any major escalation and no violation of the red line that both Iran and the United States had put forward, which was no more attacks on Beirut. But just hours before there were supposed to be a signing an electronic signing of this agreement, the Israelis struck at Beirut, which is part of the reason why Trump now for several days have been lashing out at the Israelis, because it's very clear to him ultimately now that the Israelis are trying to destroy this deal, and they will continue to try. They did so with the Obama deal. They will do so with this one as well, and it will require persistent, consistent pressure by Trump on the Israelis in order to hold them back.
8: Trump is now over in Europe at the G7 meeting. The European leaders are facing increasing opposition among their own people to the continued wars, Israel's war on Gaza. 2 million Italians went on a general strike in support in solidarity with Palestine last fall. A 24-hour general strike in Italy just less than a month ago on May 18th. What do you sense is happening among the European governments?
9: Well, the European governments are under tremendous pressure from their own populations because they're pursuing foreign policies, at least when it comes to Gaza, but also to a certain extent other places that are just not in line with what the publics there want. They're tired of these wars. They don't want to see the support for a genocide, even in countries such as Germany that has been so supportive of Israel beyond any other European state. The public is 60-65% plus in opposition to Israel's handling on all of this. And at the same time, you have this tension with the United States that is going its own ways, and the Europeans finally realizing that they have to have far more strategic autonomy than they have had before. They have put all of their eggs in the American security basket, made themselves so dependent on the United States, so dependent on NATO, that they have lost the ability to pursue an independent path that in many ways actually was good for the United States itself. The Germany of 2003 that stood up against the Iraq war, that spoke out against it, led the opposition to that war, is a Europe that the United States needs, because we do tend to have bad ideas over here every once in a while, and we need a partner that can tell us that this is not a path we should take. But Europe has lost that ability. It's made itself so dependent on the United States that it has no longer the maneuverability to push back. And this is something that the European publics ultimately are not happy about, because they're seeing the consequences of that vacillation of Europe as a continent.
8: And what do you make of the continuing disagreements voiced publicly between the Iranian government and the U.S. government over what this deal entails? And it's supposedly going to be about a 2-page memorandum, which obviously can't deal with all the complexity of a deal of this type.
9: Look, both sides are going to try to frame this as a win. And I think both sides also have media apparatuses in their countries that have put forward versions of this deal that may not be actually accurate. I do suspect that some of the hardline media in Iran has actually put forward ideas or versions of this deal that are not the accurate ones in order to make sure that the expectations are exaggerated so that the final meet never meets them. But this is a way because of the effort from the hardliners in Iran to sabotage it, and we have similar problems here in the United States as well. But this is being compounded by the fact that the actual text is not released. As long as you don't have an official text that is released, there is going to be speculation that gives opportunities for those who want to sabotage it to do exactly that.
0: Trita, you wrote a book, Losing an Enemy, Obama, Iran, and the Triumph of Diplomacy, about the Iran deal that Obama struck. Can you talk about whether there's any real difference between what is agreed about now and back then in 2015?
9: Again, we don't know the details yet to be able to make an accurate estimation of what the differences and similarities are. I suspect that there will be plenty of similarities and some differences as well. If, for instance, the deal does contain the same elements that was on the table back in February before the war, when the Omanis were mediating this issue, then there are going to be some elements that are frankly going to be stronger than the JCPOA. For instance, that the Iranians would not be stockpiling any enriched uranium at all, and they would potentially even pause enrichment for several years. The JCPOA did not contain that. On the other hand, the JCPOA had remarkable inspections regimes. We don't know what inspections regime this deal will have because the IEA has not been involved in these negotiations. In the JCPOA, they were deeply, deeply involved. Another very interesting difference that I think we already now can see, at least rhetorically, is that the Obama administration was very careful only to sell that deal as a nuclear agreement. They never tried to point to a possibility of a better future between the U.S. and Iran, a better relationship, a transformation of that relationship. If it were to happen, it would be an added bonus, but not something that was at the center of the deal, or not even something that was designed to be the ambition of the deal. The Trump administration has done this completely reversely. They're going out there and very ferociously arguing that this can be a peace deal, that this can be a full transformation, not just of U.S.-Iran relations, but the entire regional context as well. Now, whether they have the political power and capital and means to make real out of that promise remains to be seen. But it is an ambition that the Obama administration did not even express. They never even called their deal a peace deal. And in some ways, I think this is a positive development because we do need to finally get over this U.S.-Iran enmity. Otherwise, if this continues, but it just has a nuclear component to it, that enmity eventually is going to lead to either the collapse of that nuclear deal or some other form of confrontation between the two countries. And I think it would be better for both states if they actually could put that enmity behind them.
0: Trita, I also want to ask you about the recent Free Press article headlined, Will the U.S. Deport Trita Parsi? The outlet claimed the Trump administration's weighing whether to revoke your green card. You've described it as a hit piece designed to trigger your deportation. Of course, Free Press, founded by Barry Weiss, who's now the editor-in-chief of CBS News.
9: Yeah, thank you, Amy, for allowing me to correct the record on this one. I wrote about it on my Substack as well afterwards. Only hours after this hit piece came out, the State Department itself took the unusual move of coming out and denying it and saying that they have no plans to deport me, at least not for now, they said. So there was a caveat there. But nevertheless, this was a very unusual move because usually the State Department doesn't comment on these things at all. But I think what happened, and this is my theory, I don't have smoking gun evidence for it, but I do believe that there were elements inside the State Department that wanted to move in this direction. They had been pressured by people like Laura Loomer for months now, tweeting that they should be deporting me. And they thought that this hit piece would help move things forward. But I think, frankly, it backfired because not only was there a major backlash publicly against this, there was also opposition within the Trump administration against this move. And it's part of the reason why the State Department came out so quickly and so unusually to deny this.
0: Trita Parsi, thanks so much for being with us. Executive Vice President of the Quincy Institute for Responsible Statecraft. We'll link to your Substack article headlines, So They Tried to Deport Me. Up next, as SpaceX founder Elon Musk becomes the world's first trillionaire, we'll go to South Texas, where environmental groups have sued to block a land swap that would give SpaceX more than 700 acres of a national wildlife refuge. Stay with us.

0: Minimum Wage by Laura Mary Carter. This is Democracy Now!, democracynow.org. I'm Amy Goodman in Belfast, Northern Ireland. Juan Gonzalez is in Chicago. On Friday, Elon Musk became the world's first trillionaire as his spaceflight, internet, satellite, social media, and AI conglomerate SpaceX went public in the largest IPO in stock market history. Musk formed SpaceX in 2002 with a goal of colonizing Mars. The company's based in South Texas in a city controlled by Elon Musk known as Starbase, which SpaceX has used for rocket launches since 2014. Environmental and conservation groups recently filed a federal lawsuit seeking to block a land swap that would give SpaceX more than 700 acres of a national wildlife refuge in South Texas. We go now to Becca Hinojosa, co-founder of the South Texas Environmental Justice Network, part of the lawsuit against the U.S. Fish and Wildlife Service, which approved the land swap. Becca, thanks so much for joining us from South Texas. Explain what this lawsuit is all about.
1: Good morning. Thank you so much for having me on Democracy Now! Last week, we were a part of a coalition that filed a lawsuit to block the U.S. Fish and Wildlife Service from giving SpaceX and Elon Musk more than 700 acres of public land to expand the dangerous rocket facility and to continue their unnecessary rocket launches. The lawsuit was filed by Center for Biological Diversity. And let me make it clear, SpaceX built its massive facility and company town called Starbase on top of wetlands and in the middle of a major wildlife corridor. This was a pristine beach that's next to thousands of acres of protected wildlife habitat for threatened and endangered species like the ocelot, the oblomato falcon, sea turtles, and migratory birds. There should never be a SpaceX rocket facility or any kind of industrial facility in this area. SpaceX has already burned down dozens of acres of wildlife habitat, is dumping polluted water on our beach, has sent rocket debris into communities in Mexico, and these rocket launches have disrupted numerous airplane flights over the years. We've been outspoken about the dangers and risks of SpaceX in our community for, you know, over 10 years now, and we will continue to do so.
2: And Becca, if you could talk a little bit more about these, especially these rocket explosions. We're talking about an area of the United States, the Rio Grande Valley of Texas, that's overwhelmingly Latino and Mexican-American, includes some of the poorest counties in the country, and then yet they're being subjected to these environmental impacts?
1: That's correct. My community is majority Latin, brown, indigenous, mostly an immigrant community. Right now, Musk is testing his Starship Super Heavy rocket, the largest rocket in human history, in our community. Elon Musk is using our impoverished community as his laboratory to blow up dangerous experimental SpaceX rockets. And truthfully, his rocket testing sounds like a bomb going off. I can hear the sonic booms. I can feel the earthquakes in my apartment about 20 miles away from the launch pad. What it feels like is this SpaceX rocket testing is like Elon Musk bombing us.
2: And could you talk a little more about this city he's created, Starbase, basically for his employees?
1: Yeah, so last year, Elon Musk established his own company town on our beach called Starbase, where those in charge of Starbase have direct ties to SpaceX. It's clear that Starbase is acting only in the interests of SpaceX. For example, SpaceX will buy land and Starbase will annex it. And Starbase, Elon Musk's company town, has essentially militarized our pristine beach. They have a lot of surveillance. They have a lot of police activity. They've made our beach feel very unwelcome. They actively deter people away, and they close the highway to the beach.
0: I want to go to Elon Musk speaking on Friday.
3: I gave SpaceX less than a 10% chance of succeeding at all, to be clear. In fact, I told people this. I said, look, we're probably going to fail, but, you know, we should give it a try, because if we don't, if there's not a new company that enters space, we will never be a truly space-faring civilization. And that's what SpaceX is all about, is to take the fiction out of science fiction and create an exciting, inspiring future for everyone.
0: So that's Elon Musk. If you can respond to that, Becca Hinojosa, and also simply to Elon Musk becoming the world's first trillionaire, making its debut on Wall Street, SpaceX, in the largest IPO in history, from your vantage point there on the border in Texas.
1: No one should invest in Musk's corporations, because it would mean expanding his toxic data center, his SpaceX operations, thereby making Musk's sacrifice zone of Black and brown communities even bigger. We're urging everyone to stop Elon Musk's sacrifice zone and to defund Elon Musk.
2: And this idea of a one man having a net worth now as a first trillionaire of nearly half of the people on the planet, the 46% of the poorest inhabitants of planet Earth.
1: You know, it's absolutely disgusting. And that's why our community has been protesting, resisting SpaceX's colonization of our community for over 10 years now. But we can't be the only community speaking out. We're urging everyone to take action and mobilize to stop, Elon Musk's obscene wealth.
0: Let's go through some of the proposals. Last month, SpaceX filed a proposal seeking to build a 6-mile-long, 16-inch pipeline to bring in massive quantities of natural gas from the port of Brownsville to Starbase to fuel its massive new rocket Starship. The underground pipeline would cross protected wetlands, lands and wild refuge. And SpaceX is discussing the potential purchase of 136,000 acres of land owned by ExxonMobil on an undeveloped stretch of Louisiana's Gulf Coast. That project's environmental footprint would dwarf the already significant Starbase operation. Becca Hinojosa, if you could comment.
1: Yes, communities all across the country are reaching out to us, asking, you know, how do we resist Elon Musk's colonization? That's what we need to do, is we need to work together, all of these communities, to resist. Elon Musk is also pushing forth with a massive land grab in our region. Right now, they're trying to, you know, obtain the 700 acres of wildlife habitat, but they're also trying to take over another 7,000 acres of our Boca Chica Beach. You know, what we need to do is work together to stop this.
2: And Becca, what's been the response of your elected officials, your local, especially your local elected officials? I can understand why the Governor Abbott and the top state officials would be supportive of Musk, but what about the local officials?
1: All of our local officials are ignoring community concerns. They're ignoring community members speaking up about their homes shaking, about their windows cracking, their home foundations cracking because of SpaceX rocket launches. We've seen elected officials take money from SpaceX here and lobby in favor of more bills that benefit SpaceX. You know, which is why we need to, you know, mobilize together, because our elected officials are selling us out to Elon Musk.
0: Becca Hinojosa co-founded the South Texas Environmental Justice Network, the group part of a coalition that just sued the U.S. Fish and Wildlife Service for giving 700 acres of public land to SpaceX. Beck is an environmental community advocate with the Grassroots Collaborative, Another Gulf is Possible. Coming up, President Trump's name has been removed from the exterior of the Kennedy Center for the Performing Arts following a judge's order. But the battle over the Kennedy Center goes on. We'll speak to two former Kennedy Center programmers who were fired by the Trump administration, including the renowned artist and playwright Mark Bamuthi Joseph. Stay with us.

No time for love like now. Michael Stipe and Aaron Dessner performing at Democracy Now!'s 30th anniversary event, the Riverside Church in New York. This is Democracy Now!, democracynow.org, the War and Peace Report. I'm Amy Goodman. We are today broadcasting from Belfast in Northern Ireland. Juan Gonzalez is in Chicago. President Trump's name has been removed letter by letter from the exterior of the Kennedy Center for the Performing Arts following a judge's order. But a massive tarp remains in place covering up the center's name without Trump. Workers removed Trump's name at around 3 a.m. on Saturday. The Kennedy Center's board, which was handpicked by Trump, voted to add Trump's name to the center late last year. But Congress never approved the name change. U.S. District Judge Christopher Cooper issued the order to remove Trump's name. Cooper wrote, quote, "The Kennedy Center's organic statute makes crystal clear that the center is to be named for President Kennedy, and it cannot bear any other formal name or public memorial based on the board's unilateral say-so. Congress gave the Kennedy Center its name, and only Congress can change it," unquote. The battle over the Kennedy Center's name comes amidst a broader push by Trump to overhaul the famed institution. In February, Trump announced plans to entirely close the Kennedy Center for 2 years, beginning in July, supposedly for renovations. But a judge has blocked the center's closure. Before Trump announced the renovations, dozens of artists and organizations, including the San Francisco Ballet and the Martha Graham Dance Company, pulled out of performances after Trump appointed himself chair of the center. We're joined now by two former Kennedy Center programmers who were fired. Mallory Miller is co-founded Hands Off the Arts from her job as assistant manager of dance programming at the Kennedy Center. And Mark Bamuti Joseph is a renowned artist.

0: and thanks for having me. Thanks for having us. I guess I would say that I have lots of feelings. I have three primary responses. The first is intimate and visceral. The feeling of the reversal of a particular defilement of a national memorial, and the striking of a person's name who has contracted the American horizon. Whether it's the defunding of cancer research or the national parks, or the Department of Education, having that particular person's name above a poet of a president like John F. Kennedy was an affront to us all, and reversing that decision is somewhat emboldening. I would say my second reaction is more parliamentary. We, the American people, have rarely been afforded the decency of a public conversation or process. You know, you wake up one morning and we've kidnapped a president in Venezuela. You wake up one morning and we're at war with Iran. There were no procedural protocols in the affixing of this person's name on a national memorial. And so, you know, led by Congresswoman Joyce Beatty, this does feel like a small victory for the rule of law. And then I would say that my third response is more macroeconomic and conceptual. This is an institution that's this past fiscal year was afforded $260 million by Congress. It's a $250 million annual budget when functioning at its highest level. The retraction of that money from the national economy and from the cultural economy is really striking in and of itself. But there's something that vibrates a little bit higher than that, and that is the economy of joy. The economy of inspiration, the courage economy. And artists are the primary architects of a post-fear economy. And so when you remove the Kennedy Center as a centerpiece from the creative ecosystem in terms of that kind of capital, I'd be remiss to not mention the victory of the New York Knicks and the joy emanating from that city. Think about the economic fallout, or think about the economic repercussions of 10 million New Yorkers being happy at once. Now think about what it's like when you leave a show. How many inspired people leave a performance of dance or a performance of theater? What radiates, what emanates out of that space? Artists are the architects of a post-fear economy. And hopefully this is part of the restoration of that jewel in the post-fear economy being reinstituted for the American public.
1: And Mark, I wanted to ask you the importance, if you could talk about the importance of the Kennedy Center to artists and performers around the country, and also what its status is right now with Trump claiming he wants to close it for 2 years and yet a judge ordering it to be kept open. What is actually happening in terms of the Kennedy Center, and especially how do you see it over the next year or two?
0: Well, the Kennedy Center is an important space as a living memorial to the nation's 35th president. It is a memorial like the Washington Monument is a memorial, so many of these national treasures. So it continues to endure, I think, in that space, although it has now been politicized in a way that reverts it to a kind of marginal space, I think, in terms of the public imagination. In terms of its space as a pillar for artists in the creative economy, the Kennedy Center is a North Star, the highest honor that we give in the United States for living performing artists are the Kennedy Honors. So what is it that we aspire to? My belief is that even with all its conflicts, the

0: aspiration of America is equity. And artists name that, they color that for all of us. So the restoration of the space is extraordinarily important, just as it's important to have, you know, for a child to have maybe a grade to reach for, or an athlete to have a championship to reach for. A place at the Kennedy Center, a place on the Kennedy Center stage is one of those spaces, I think, in the American imagination and for an artist's career trajectory. At this point, curators tend to program years in advance. So it's very rare that you pick up the phone and say, can you get on my stage on Friday? You pick up the phone and say, can you get on my stage in the year 2028? All of that infrastructure has been severely compromised. And I don't know who the curatorial staff is at this point. And I'm not sure how we begin to restore the trust of the artist community to see the Kennedy Center as a place to come back to and inspire audiences locally, nationally, and globally.
1: I'd like to bring in Mallory Miller to the conversation, co-founder of Hands Off the Arts. You were fired from your job as assistant manager of dance programming at the Kennedy Center in August of 2025. Your group's been protesting weekly outside the Kennedy Center. Your reaction to the latest developments, and if you could talk about this mass purging that has occurred of people at the Kennedy Center.
2: Yeah, and thank you again for having us. And thank you, Bamuti, for sharing those thoughts. I could not agree with you more. Hands Off the Arts was out there on Friday. We've been out there every Friday rallying and protesting the authoritarian overreach into arts and culture in our country at the Kennedy Center. And we were there on Friday, and it was a thing of joy. We were so happy to see that name finally come down off the building. It really does mean something. We have been fighting for it since it went up in December. But I want to be very clear that this is just the first step in rebuilding the trust that has been lost. The Kennedy Center has been impoverished by this administration and by the chairman, who is Donald Trump, and he is still the boss there. Yes, I was fired in August, and alongside of my dance programming colleagues, and many other people have been fired, but the firings are still happening. They're still attacking the workers, recently firing the box office employees as in a violation of their union contract.
3: I just want to talk about some of the artists who have said no and ask you, Mallory Miller, about Hands Off the Arts and your protests there at the Kennedy Center. Philip Glass, the Washington National Opera, Bella Fleck, Stephen Schwartz, composer of Wicked, the New York City Ballet, Renee Fleming, Martha Graham Dance Company. Hamilton, the hugely popular musical, was set to be staged at the Kennedy Center to honor the 250th anniversary of the Declaration of Independence. But after Trump was appointed chair, Lin-Manuel Miranda, the show's creator, said the show would not engage with the institution while it is the Trump Kennedy Center. Interesting to see what will happen now. Alvin Ailey, American Dance Theater, San Francisco Ballet, Let Freedom Ring, for the first time in 20 years, an annual concert celebrating Dr. Martin Luther King, featuring artists like Aretha Franklin and Leslie Odom, was held not at the Kennedy Center, but at the Howard Theater, a few miles away, and the Brentano Quartet with Xinyun Huang. Very interesting lists of artists. One, do you think that Trump announced that they were going to be renovating the Kennedy Center, which is why they closed it, that it was really that so many artists had said no, there were not enough artists to be at the Kennedy Center, and what Hands Off the Arts is doing, Mallory?
2: I said impoverished before, and I think what I mean by that is both yeah, the financial side of things. I don't know how the organization is still open right now, given everything that's happened, but also the impoverishment of the arts. There are no arts right now at the Kennedy Center, or scant few. Millennium Stage, which is a program that used to be a part of the Social Impact Department, is still running, and the National Symphony Orchestra is still playing, or they played their last concert last weekend. But there are not shows, and you are right to bring up all of those artists who have withdrawn their participation from the Kennedy Center as a result of this. I have always believed that the community and the power of people here in Washington and across the country is a vital piece of the fight here for the Kennedy Center. And so what Hands Up the Arts has been doing has been gathering that community. We have gathered hundreds of people for protests, including last week, including in December, and including the very day that Judge Cooper gave us his ruling. It was meant to be a vigil for John F. Kennedy's memorial on the occasion of his 109th birthday, but it quickly turned into a celebration because of the great news about the stoppage of the closure and the idea that the name would finally come off the building. And we're still gathering that community. We still have our Friday protests every single Friday at 6:30 p.m. at the steps of the Kennedy Center. And our campaign is to stop the closure and to save the jobs. And we need our community to show up and be in that space with us to prove our power to the Board of Trustees, to the president, to continue to keep a spotlight on this issue.
1: And I wanted to ask Mark Bamuthi Joseph, you were fired as well from your role as vice president and artistic director of the Kennedy Center Social Impact Initiative. Could you talk about that firing and the work that you were doing that was so vital to the Kennedy Center?
0: Yeah. We were among the first let go, which I kind of hold as a badge of honor, if I'm being honest. Our threat to the incoming regime was that we were doing impact investment work in the creative economy. You see shows, you see output. Many of us are very familiar with something when it hits the stage, but everyone needs a process. Everyone needs research and development, time, resources, and infrastructure. And the social impact department, which was really centered around the idea that the 14th Amendment guarantees for all of us access to the impulse of creativity. You cannot be enfranchised as an American if you do not have access to inspiration. So how do we invest in that long term? My feeling as the first vice president of social impact specifically, my feeling was that it was the Kennedy Center's responsibility to create protocols and vectors for investment in artists, not when they're on stages, but in the spaces beforehand, and to widen the cultural radius as expansively as possible, to not only invest in local cultural organizations and cultural artists, but also to do work like the Cartography Project, which was an initiative that invested in Black composers all over the country who were given the mandate to create works of opera and symphony that were inspired by Black dignity. The Cartography Project was an initiative that literally mapped Black dignity from Houston to Seattle, from New Orleans to Ohio. That was one of more than 20 different programs. We had an annual budget exceeding $3 million that we invested in the infrastructure, in the constitutionally guaranteed infrastructure of creativity and towards an equitable horizon across the country.
3: Very quickly, Bamuthi, I want to get your response to these remarks by President Trump last year about the Kennedy Center.
4: We don't need woke at the Kennedy Center. We don't need some of the shows were terrible. They're a disgrace that they were even put on. So I'll be there until such time as it gets to be running right.
3: And we don't need woke at the Kennedy Center. A lot of jokes have been made showing pictures of President Trump falling asleep in all different places, including his cabinet meetings. But Bamuthi, your response in these last 30 seconds.
0: We don't need algae in the reflecting pool. What we do need is a Department of Education. What we do need are funds for cancer research. What we do need is our national parks open. And what we do need is a home for artists. Who authors the American imagination more than artists? I would much rather be awake in an inspired America than asleep at the wheel like this authoritarian president.
3: Mark Bamuthi Joseph, we want to thank you for being with us. A renowned artist and playwright fired from his role as Vice President Artistic Director of the Kennedy Center Social Impact Initiative last year. And we want to thank Mallory Miller, also a programming officer at the Kennedy Center, fired last year, co-founder of now Hands Off the Arts. That does it for our show. We are in Belfast, Northern Ireland, because tonight at the Queen's Film Theatre at 6:30, the documentary about Democracy Now, Steal the Story, Please, will be the opening documentary at Docs Ireland. Thanks so much to everyone here at Northern Visions TV, Community TV for Belfast and Northern Ireland, Dave Heigenman, and Dean Hagen, and Dave Caskey, and Jamie Finland, and Kieran O'Brolahan, Eamon Higgins, Shauna Lawson, Simon Gallagher, Jeff Williams, and Alva Lynch. I'll be back on Thursday, headed to Vermont. We'll be in Burlington at the Vermont International Film Festival, then on to Brattleboro and St. Johnsbury and Montpelier. Look forward to seeing folks in Vermont. I'm Amy Goodman in Belfast, Northern Ireland, with Juan Gonzalez.
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6: 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Refugees, school segregation in America, the split in the Republican Party.
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6: 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This American Life.
9: I'm Angeline Tedawayo, sitting in for Tom Power. Welcome to Q. It's a rare type of spirit who's compelled with such singular focus that nothing could make them veer off their path. Vince Gill is a country music superstar, and he's exactly this kind of spirit. Getting booed off stage didn't faze him. Getting tempted by a big payday didn't distract him. And at 60 years old, he's taking on new challenges that terrify him. Those stories are being chronicled in a new batch of songs where we hear Vince Gill look back and continue forward with an ambitious project where he's releasing an EP a month for an entire year. Vince Gill is coming up. Plus, art historian Davida Ronovich will be here to talk about how the Canadian Heritage Minute inspired her new comedy series. All that and more is coming up on Q.

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1: President Donald Trump arrived in France on Monday to meet with top global superpowers at the annual G7 summit. Held in Évian-les-Bains until Wednesday, this is the president's fifth time attending the conference in person. It comes amid heightened global turmoil with the conflicts in Iran and Ukraine expected to loom large over the summit's economic and geopolitical agenda. Meanwhile, President Emmanuel Macron says France will not bow to pressure from President Donald Trump and scrap its digital tax on US tech giants. Trump had warned that the US would have no choice but to apply 100% tariffs on French wine unless Paris eliminated its digital tax. Organisers of a prestigious arms exhibition in France have decided to close the booths of several Israeli defence companies that had planned to display their systems at the event. It's a move similar to restrictions imposed at last year's fair. Earlier this year, the Israeli Defence Ministry said French authorities barred Israel from establishing a national pavilion or sending government representatives to the major event, while allowing Israeli firms to exhibit only air defence systems and banning the display of offensive weapons. And infrastructure works will disrupt several RER, Metro, Transilien and tram lines in Paris and the surrounding Île-de-France region over the summer holidays, particularly between mid-July and mid-August. Journeys to certain tourist attractions, such as Disneyland Paris and Versailles, may take longer. Access to Paris Charles de Gaulle Airport, major Parisian stations, and connections between the RER and the Metro may also be affected. Before each journey, it's advisable to check your route using the RATP, SNCF or Île-de-France Mobility app. WRP News, I'm Paul McNally.
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4: You're listening to Q from CBC on public radio in the United States and across North America on Sirius XM 169. I'm Angeline Tetaweo, sitting in for Tom Power. When you've had a long and storied career, it's not unusual to step back for a minute and reflect. Some actors do it by publishing a big memoir. Photographers could exhibit a retrospective, and musicians, well, maybe a big farewell tour or a deluxe re-release of some of their biggest hits. But Vince Gill is taking a different path. If you don't know Vince Gill, he is a legend in country music, a gifted storyteller, a country Hall of Famer, and multi-Grammy Award winner. And when I say multi, I mean he's won over 20 Grammy Awards. You might know him best for songs like this one.

From his hit album, I Still Believe in You, that is Vince Gill with Don't Let Our Love Start Slipping Away. So at this point in his career, Vince Gill has really done it all. And now he's ready to look back. His new project is called 50 Years From Home. And the plan is that Vince Gill will release a new EP full of new songs every month for a year. So far, he's released 8 EPs. And the whole thing touches on some pretty key moments in Vince Gill's life and career. Take this one.

0: That's Vince Gill with the song Brown's Diner Bar, which is a real place in Nashville. Tom started their conversation by asking him about it. Take a listen.
1: Brown's Diner Bar, I've seen that in Nashville before. I think I've been past it. I've never been in it.
2: Yeah, it's kind of a legendary old burger joint that it's been here almost 100 years.
1: How are the burgers? I heard you used to have them all the time.
2: Well, they're pretty good. I still have one. I had one the other day. I've been going in there for over 50 years, and it's kind of a magical place. It was kind of a meeting spot for a lot of songwriters, a lot of musicians and things like that. It wouldn't be uncommon to run into John Prine in there or Don Everly or folks like that, and pretty heady bunch, and I've been going in there forever, and they still make a good hamburger.
1: That's a wild thing about Nashville. I remember hearing that John Hartford song, Nobody Eats at, what's called Line Balls Anymore?
2: Yeah.
1: Mm-hmm. And I remember hearing him tell stories about he'd be there, and like Bill Monroe would be over in the corner, and Waylon Jennings over in the corner, you know? That's the kind of thing can happen, you know?
2: Yeah, of course. You know, everybody has their spots and places that you like and make you feel comfortable and familiar and all that stuff. So yeah, there's a bunch of those around here.
1: So what's going on? Like you're the EP, once a month for a year. Talk to me about it.
2: Well, it's a daunting amount of work, I can assure you. I spend a good bit of my spare time in the studio just trying to stay ahead of everything and get everything finished, get everything recorded and mixed and sung and backgrounds, guitar solos, all that kind of stuff. And I guess the idea of it came from just my wanting to celebrate leaving home 50 years ago. You know, I left home in the summer of 75, and I moved to Kentucky from Oklahoma and to be in a bluegrass band. And these songs kind of represent that journey, you know, the 50 years of leaving home and having the courage to pull out of the driveway and wave goodbye to my mom and dad. And it was a hard thing to do, to be brave enough to try that. And it's worked out. I've had a really nice life and a really fine career and done a lot of wonderful things that I never thought I would have gotten to do, and I have no regrets.
1: Well, I want to tell that story through a couple of songs. Let's start with the one from one of the new records. Take a listen to this.

0: playing my guitar.
1: So that's Vince Gill and Made Me. I feel like that song there might be what you were talking about just then.
2: It exactly was, you know, and it, the beauty of it all is it's true to an extent.
1: tell me what that song's about.
2: Well, it's just been about, it's about the, once I mentioned it earlier, the courage to take a job and go try to play music for a living at 18 years old is daunting. It took a lot of courage out of me. But in my heart, like I felt like the worst thing that could happen is it doesn't work out and you can go home.
1: Yeah.
2: You know, I could always go home. And it was a lean stretch of life, man. I moved to Louisville, Kentucky from Oklahoma City where I grew up, and I found a place to live. This guy let musicians rent rooms in his house, and I had a little room in the attic of this house in Louisville, and my rent was only $15 a month. And I thought, well, I make enough of my gig, a couple hundred bucks a week, that I think I'll be all right, and I can eat, and I can pay the rent. And it's kind of been the goal from day one, is just stay ahead of the man, you know, that you owe money to or what have you. And I've been able to pay the rent the whole stretch.
1: I want to go back to Oklahoma before you go to Louisville. Just take a listen to this. I can't hold

0: That boy's singing through his nose.
1: Can you tell us what we're listening to there?
0: That is the first record I ever made. I was in a local band in Oklahoma City called Mountain Smoke, and we pooled our money together and went and made a record, and we played a bunch of bluegrass festivals and things back in Oklahoma, and that song was the very first song I ever heard me sing on the radio when I was driving in my pickup truck through Oklahoma City one day. That song came on. I'm playing banjo on that song.
1: Oh, you're playing banjo? Lead. I thought you were playing dobro. Uh-huh. You're playing banjo.
0: I probably played both.
1: Yeah.
0: And it was so, it was the greatest thrill. I can't even describe what that felt like, getting to hear yourself play and sing on the radio. And I got on, I had a CB radio at the time, and I got on there and I started, so you're not going to believe it. They're playing our song on this radio station, you know, and these truckers were coming back and saying, you sound pretty good, kid, stick with it, you know. And what I remember most about hearing myself for the first time is the hope that it instilled in me. You know, it's the first thing I ever tried to do. And lo and behold, somebody played it, you know, on the radio station. And so it gave me this hope that has never wavered, you know, from that day forward. Every time I do something, record with somebody or on my own or somebody else's record, and I would hope that it would work, you know, and hope that somebody would find it, somebody would respond to it. And so 52 years later now, I'm still get as excited hearing myself on the radio today as I ever did back when I was 17 years old.
1: I heard a great story I thought you might tell about that band, Mountain Smoke. You were in high school when you first joined that band. You guys went into Oklahoma City and you had an opening gig that you sort of weren't expecting.
0: Yeah, I've told this story my whole life, but
1: I love it.
0: We got a call in the middle of the day and said, hey, we need somebody down here to open a show. Do you guys think you could come down and open the show? And we said, yeah, sure. So we put a band together of whoever we could find that was available. And we went down there to the Civic Center in Oklahoma City and drove by the marquee, and it said, appearing tonight, Kiss. And I went, well, that's got to be a mistake. You know, maybe they got us playing in the basement for a Shriners convention or something. No, we lo and behold, we sadly had to go out there and try to open. We were a popular local band, you know, and we went out there and they're all made up and ready to rock and ready to go at it, you know. And we come out there with our banjos and fiddles, and they hated us. They booed us off stage, you know. And
1: really, they booed?
0: Oh, my God. They booed, they screamed, they threw stuff at us. It was hysterical. And the more they did it, the more I loved it. Just having that many people pissed off at me was hysterical. And we finished the first song, and they're booing. I go, thank y'all. We appreciate that. You like that one? Wait till you hear this next one we got picked up for you. And I was messing with them. And, you know, and finally, it got a little bit too dangerous, and we had to leave the stage after a couple of songs.
1: Really?
0: Uh-huh. And then in the next morning, they did a review of the show, and they were talking about Kiss, and they played and whatnot. Said, but the weirdest part of the night was local band Mountain Smoke opening for this band. I don't understand who thought that was a good idea. And they were sadly booed off stage after a couple of songs. And group member Vince Gill showed his part of his anatomy the crowd could kiss in their bold letters. And I still have that review somewhere. And it was priceless. I ran into those guys years later. And I met Paul Stanley. We were on the same record company when I was playing with Pure Prairie League. I asked him, I said, do you remember a gig in Oklahoma where a bluegrass band tried to open for you? And he goes, yeah, they almost burned the place down. I go, I was in that band. And we had a big laugh. And then Gene was not quite as nice about it all. He wasn't as friendly and all that. But it was hysterical. I love that happened. I went, well, how much worse could it get? You know?
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3: To celebrate the bicentennial of photography, which falls this year, the European House of Photography has curated the exhibition entitled La Photographie en Toutes Lettres, bringing together photographs from 35 artists from a variety of eras. The exhibition traces the evolution of photography and the connection that it has fostered across continents. Showcasing artists such as Nan Goldin, who just had an exhibition at Le Grand Palais, Ralph Gibson, Martin Parr, and Frank Horvath, The chosen photographs not only highlight separate narratives, but the connections between these different artists. Furthermore, themes will be explored such as photography as art, photography as evolving technology, photographs' relationship to reality, and the scientific and journalistic duty of photographs. Tickets are €13 full price and €8 reduced. 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
1: Let me ask you a little bit about that courage point you were mentioning. You know, you were a kid, playing in bands. Sure, you had a pretty successful local band. And then, you know, you go to Louisville and you go to Nashville. You're in California for a while. You're playing with Byron Berline. You're doing like a lot of pretty amazing gigs. When you talk about the courage you had back then, like, what do you think it was? What convinced you to go on that road? What convinced you to leave home? It wasn't an easy thing to do.
0: Well, I don't know that I would say it was arrogance or cockiness or anything, but my ears in this whole stretch of life that I've been through, last 52 years of doing this for a living, they've never lied to me. My ears told me I was okay at doing what I was doing and that I could hang with just about anybody. And that gave me confidence. And once again, when somebody paid me to come play in a beer joint when I was 15, I knew what I wanted to do.
1: Yeah.
0: You know, and I didn't have to go to college. I didn't have to mess with any of that. And away I went.
1: But if it was just about getting paid, you wouldn't have made the call. Like the story I heard about you is that you were trying to make it or just trying to get better or something as a songwriter in Nashville. And if it was just about, hey, I'm just happy to get up and paid and pay my bills playing music. I heard a story that Mark Knopfler from Dire Straits, he offered you to be in Dire Straits or tour mm-hmm. with Dire Straits at a time when that was a pretty big gig to get.
0: Yeah, it was.
1: That
0: goes back to the late 80s. I had been making records. I'd made 3 albums on my own starting in 83. And I always jokingly say, yeah, I was making records back then, but I couldn't prove it because nobody had them, which was true. And he came and heard me play and knew about me a little bit and called and said, hey, I wonder if you'd be interested in being in the band and coming on this world tour. And you know, I was struggling to pay for my house in those days. It was lean. And I had, like I said, I made 3 records on my own and my ears told me I could sing with all the rest of the cats and maybe just the right song hadn't come along. And for whatever reason, I just told him, I said, dude, I said, I can't bail on what I've tried to accomplish. And my ears tell me I'm good enough. And I think I have something to offer country music and I can't quit. I wouldn't say I was admitting failure if I took that gig, but it might have undone all the years I'd tried in some way, shape, or form. I don't know.
1: Yeah, but it's a risk, you know? It's a risk that means I won't be able to make my money playing. Like, I won't be able to, you know?
0: And not taking the sure thing.
1: Yeah.
0: You know, that's a lot of times people always want to chase the money and chase the sure thing and have a, you know, I remember Keb Moe said that to me one time. Somebody asked him, said, when did you finally really get it going? He goes, when I didn't have a backup plan. And so I did the same thing. I said, if I don't bet on me, I can't expect anybody else to either. And so I took the leap of faith and said, I think I have something to offer country music. And I turned it down. And it would have been a great windfall for me financially, but I just couldn't bail on what I'd tried to accomplish. And lo and behold, not long after that, I had a song called When I Call Your Name that came out in 89 or 90, and it blew up and was one of those career records that sold a couple million records and won awards and Song of the Year and things like that. And it was like, it was, you know, it was the key that unlocked the next bunch of years of success.
1: I might add to that it was in your own voice then too, and then you were able to sing with your own voice as opposed to, and no disrespect to people who do it at all, but you know, being in a band and playing guitar in a band or playing bass in a band, you were able to get your own thoughts and you're able to work on your writing. It brings me to one of the songs on the EPs I wanted to ask you about. Just take a listen to this.

0: It's Vince Gill and I'm Selling All My Memories. Can you talk to me about that song?
1: Yeah, it was a fun song to write. I wrote that with Ernest, who is a young artist that's really blowing up and writes great songs. He's a great singer. And also Jake Worthington, who is another kind of a throwback to maybe the George Jones era of singers. He's a really traditional country singer, and he's quite great, you know. And we just sat down and wrote that song. You know, I think I had the title in my back pocket, and they all liked it, and away we went and wrote a pretty sweet song.
0: You said about your songwriting in an interview I read one time that you like taking people somewhere with your songs, that when you write a song, you want them to be able to see the images. What do you mean by that?
1: Well, I want them to find a way into that song. You know, I don't know if movies are like that. They are for me. I'll watch a movie and go, okay, what part would I be in that movie if I was in that movie? And I do the same thing with songs. I hear a song and go, where do I find myself in that song? And oftentimes I think great songs hook you and lure you in with the first line of the song. You know, like the great George Jones classic, "He said I love you till I die." And you hear that and you just go, oh hell, what's happening? What is going on? I want to hear the rest of this story. And if you can catch somebody and hook them right off the bat, man, you know, "Hello, darkness, my old friend."
0: Yeah.
1: You know, there's so many great opening lines. "Yesterday, all my troubles seem
0: together again."
1: Yeah, together again.
0: Yeah.
1: You know, it's like right off the bat, you're in.
0: Yeah.
1: You know, and you wanna go, okay, what's next? I want to hear what's next. And if you can get that, you know, a lot of songwriters will say you can. A lot of great songs get separated by the second verse. If the second verse isn't as good as the first verse, the song doesn't stand a chance. But once again, you're weaving a story, and you want people to connect to it and find their way into it, find themselves in it somehow, some way.
0: My guest today is Vince Gill. His new project is called 50 Years From Home. It's a year-long series of EPs released every month. I want to talk to you. Well, actually, before I get to the Eagles thing, I read this quote when I was doing research for this that you said Canada accepted you long before the U.S. did. Canadian show. What does that mean?
1: Well, that's the place that responded to me first. You know, it was a hard struggle for me to get radio to play my records when I first got started in 83, but Canada was always open-armed and come on up, and I toured with a bunch of different people up there opening shows and did my own shows up there and TV shows and the Tommy Hunter show. And
0: oh, you did
1: like
0: the Tommy
1: that.
0: Hunter show?
1: Oh, yeah. Yeah, I think every hillbilly singer did it once, you know, and I was no exception. I did it a couple times. And but yeah, just once again, sometimes people aren't, you know, all about the hype and all about the press and all about the stuff. We're here sometimes in the States, you kind of have to glom on to what everybody else is all about. And same thing was it was similar in Europe. You know, they were more open and welcoming of me because, you know, a lot of times people think the biggest star that's here should be the biggest star that's in Canada, or the biggest star that's in Europe, or the biggest star in other countries. And the other countries just go, no, we just like what we like.
0: Yeah.
1: We're not in the realm of all the hype of it and the knowledge of who the biggest stars are in our country. You know, they're just a little more open-minded maybe, and they like what they like. And that was always comforting to me that I knew I had a place that I was accepted.
0: Well, I'm glad we were nice to you.
1: Yeah, very much so.
0: Okay. Can I ask you about the Eagles thing?
1: Sure.
0: So for people who don't know, you spent the last few years singing with the Eagles, or singing with Eagles after the death of their singer, one of their singers, Glenn Frey.
1: Yep.
0: The question I've always wondered about this is about like day one. Like, this is a band, like, you grew up in Oklahoma listening to Joe Walsh, who's now a member of the Eagles. You listened to you were out in California around the same time that they were making music. Byron was playing with them. They soundtracked a lot of your life. Can you take me into day one of like the rehearsal? Like, you walk in there and plug in the guitar, and how are you feeling?
1: I was terrified.
0: Yeah.
1: You know, I'm 60 years old, scared to death, you know, and I remember, you know, that I didn't get a ton of information of what I should learn and what I was expected to sing or parts or any of that kind of stuff, but I'm a fast learner, and it was easy for me. And I knew most all those songs, not the intricacies of all of them, but I knew them in a way that I could, you know, latch on pretty quickly and be a part of it. But I remember the first day was daunting, you know, and I had a brief run in with Don, nothing major, but just, you know, and I knew I was in for a good test, you know, and I think that what the best compliment I've gotten from Don, in all these, this is my 10th year to tour with them, is somebody asked him in an interview early on when I first started playing with him. They said, why did you get the country guy to be in your band? And he smiled. He said, because he knows how to be in a band. And that was high praise. And when we were doing the first gig, our first, now mind you, our first gig is at Dodger Stadium, baseball stadium, where the LA Dodgers play. That's where the band started. And Glenn has passed, and here's this, you know, hillbilly singer kid coming in to sing Glenn's songs, you know, along with his son Deacon. And I could feel the apprehension of those people in the crowd. And we were doing, I remember we were doing sound check for the first gig. And I was singing an old song of mine called Whenever You Come Around at sound check, just me and a guitar testing my mic out and checking out the sound of the monitors and all that. And he came over to me and he goes, what is that song? And I go, it's a song of mine that was a hit some years back. And he goes, man, can we work it up and do it tonight? And I said, well, Don, I said, with all due respect, I said, I'd rather not. And he said, why? I said, look, I said, what I'm getting ready to do isn't going to be easy, you know, and what I don't want to do is give these people one more reason to not like me and have them sit out there and saying, I didn't come here to hear Vince Gill songs. I came here to hear Eagles songs. I said, so if you don't mind, I'd rather not do any of my songs and just let me do this job I'm supposed to do. And and it worked out, you know, and I think he respected that out of me. And that's why he said he knows how to be in a band. I didn't need the limelight. I didn't need the spotlight. I didn't need to be featured and no preferential treatment. And he likes that I'm normal, you know, and away we went. And it's been, I think it's been a great experience for everybody.

0: That's a little bit of Vince Gill with the song One More Last Chance. And before that, you heard the first part of Tom's conversation with the country music legend, where they talked about his early days in Louisville and what it was like playing with the Eagles. Coming up, Vince Gill has a song that might bring you to tears if it hasn't already at some point. It's a song you might have heard at a funeral, and Vince will tell you how it came to be and how he keeps himself from crying every time he sings it. I'm Angeline Tedawayo. More with Vince Gill after this.
1: Grief over a loved one's death is inescapable. It ebbs and flows and then ebbs again. But sometimes grief atrophies, trapping those grieving in a relentless sadness. Complex Grief, up next on Ideas. Ideas, an oasis for people who like to think. 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

0: Evangeline Tedeweo in for Tom Power. You're listening to Q. You're in the middle of Tom's conversation with Vince Gill, the multi-Grammy Award-winning country music legend. What you're hearing right now is the song Go Rest High on That Mountain from his 1994 album When Love Finds You. In the first part of Tom and Vince's conversation, they talked about Vince's new year-long project, which is called 50 Years From Home. It's a series of EPs he's releasing over the course of the year, one each month, as a way to celebrate his five-decade career. In this next part of their conversation, Tom started by asking Vince about this song. It's probably one of his best-known songs.
1: For people who don't know the story, you wrote that song partly after the death of another actual bluegrass player turned country star, Keith Whitley, like yourself. And then you finished it, my understanding is, after the passing of your brother. Mm-hmm. I have watched you sing that song a lot, man. Like, I've seen that song get sung at Memorial Day celebrations, at funerals. I've seen you, I saw you sing it at George Jones' funeral.
2: Tried to.
1: You know? could you have known that?
2: No. You know, the beauty of that song is, you know, there is a reference to Keith in the first verse of that song, which is, you were no stranger to the rain. You weren't afraid to face the devil. You were no stranger to the rain. That was a hit song of Keith's before his passing. And we knew each other in the bluegrass days. And and then I'd kind of written a little bit of that first verse. And then I said, I don't feel comfortable about finishing this song. So I put it away. And 4 years later, my brother died. And I thought I had a really neat idea for the start of a song. So I finally finished it. But the bulk of it, you know, was really written around the loss of my brother, my big brother. And after I'd written it, I worked with a guy named Tony Brown, who produced most of my records. He heard that song and he said, you have to record that song. I said, I'm not sure I want to. I said, that's a song about my grief and me losing my brother. And I'm not sure, he said, no, you have to. And he made me record that song. And so grateful that he did. And as it came out, you know, it was interesting to see people respond like they did to that song. And to me, it's a much deeper, much more broad meaning song because of what people use it for. You know, when they're really struggling, they lose somebody. It's kind of become a modern day an Amazing Grace, you know, and it gets used at funerals all the time, whether I'm singing or somebody else is. And to me, it's bigger than a hit song because the reason people use it, it's deeper.
1: Is there one ask of you to sing that song that stands out to you? Like, is there one?
2: Well, singing it at George Jones's funeral was the most memorable in that I fell apart. You know, not every time do I fall apart when I sing the song. I'll just go somewhere else where I know I can get through it. And
1: I bet it's hard to get through. Yeah.
2: Yeah. You know, people don't understand every time I sing it, I have to go back to the moment on the bus before a show where my best friend Benny told me that my brother died. You know, every time I sing it, I have to go there. And it's hard. You know, it's brutal. But, you know, like I said, if I check out and I just kind of go somewhere else and I can find my way through it. Every now and then I'll lose it, and I don't mind losing it in front of people. And the cool thing about, the sweet thing about George Jones's memorial and losing it there is what it kind of did for everybody. Everybody, you know, for the whole performance, everybody was okay and pretty stoic and all that. And me falling apart gave the whole room the opportunity to fall apart.
1: Yeah, the permission to fall apart.
2: Yeah. You know, yeah. And I struggled for a long, long time to ever get it back together to where I could finish the song. But it was a beautiful emotional moment for an entire room of people that loved George Jones.
1: If you could go back and talk to that 18-year-old who left Oklahoma and hit the road and took that risk, what would you say to him?
2: I say, man, have as much fun as you can because you can't control it, you know? You can't control what's going to happen. And I don't think I'd do anything different. You know, I think I would make the majority of the same decisions. Even the mistakes I made, I learned something from. So if you're willing to own your own mess, you know, you can learn a lot from screwing something up. And I screwed up plenty. You know, nobody's immune from messing stuff up. And I did my share. And I don't know that I'd go back and not do those things, because I think the lessons that I got from those mistakes was worth more than not ever making the mistakes.
1: Vince, I'm a big fan, and thanks for coming on today and talking to us.
2: All right, my pleasure. Thanks for your time.

0: a bit more of Go Rest High on That Mountain. Before that, you heard Tom's conversation with country music legend Vince Gill. His ongoing EP series is called 50 Years From Home, and you can find that anywhere you get your music.
1: Wish I could see.
0: I'm Angeline Tedawayo, in for Tom Power. You're listening to Q. If you grew up in Canada in the 90s, chances are you might recognize this.
2: What is it, Mrs. Gold?
3: Burnt toast. Dr. Penfield, I can smell burnt toast.
4: Dr. Wilder Penfield. He cured my seizures and hundreds more. They say he drew the roadmap of the human brain. We just called him the greatest Canadian alive.
0: That's a clip from a classic Canadian Heritage Minute. You know, those 60-second dramatizations of Canadian history that would, like, pop up during commercial breaks like a public service announcement? They usually featured a historical figure from the 1800s like Laura Secord or Harriet Tubman, and they became a bit of a cultural phenomenon in Canada. Over the years, there have been parodies made. People have created their own Heritage Minutes based on specific moments in Canadian history. According to the internet, the Mott's Clamato Caesar and the Rob Ford drug scandal are significant moments in Canadian heritage. Now, imagine being one of the people responsible for making the real thing. That's Davida Aronovich. From 2012 to 2021, she produced Heritage Minutes for a whole new generation of Canadians. And it's part of what inspired her new comedy series, Pioneer Girl.
5: I lit my professor's car on fire after he stole all my research.
6: Well, maybe you don't sleep with him next time. Do you have a bonnet?
5: Excuse me? No. Oh, no. No, none for me, thanks. No. I am here to find a new book idea, so they let me back into my PhD program or I'm out for good. Excuse me? Yeah, my academic probation officer said this was a research job.
6: Well, it looks like you got screwed again there, baby doll, because this is olden days times Pioneer Village, where it's always 1867, and women wear bonnets and corsets, at least till we get the vote.
0: That's a scene from Pioneer Girl. The show follows Eleanor, a feminist history PhD student who was forced to work at a pioneer village after getting kicked out of academia. Davida created and co-wrote the web series, and she stopped by the studio to chat with guest host Garvia Bailey about how working in history inspired Pioneer Girl. But they started by talking about what goes into making a Heritage Minute. Here's their conversation.
7: Welcome.
8: Hello. Thanks so much for having me.
7: I'm wondering if that very first clip, the Burnt Toast Heritage Minute, do you remember that one?
8: I sure remember that one. While I did not work on that one because it was long before my time, it is deeply ingrained in my memory and, dare I say, our collective memory, so much so that I once appeared as Burnt Toast on Halloween.
7: Stop it.
8: Yeah, people loved it.
7: Of course they did. Yeah. And the thing is, people would get it.
8: Right?
7: Like, if you're going to, you're right away, you're like, oh yeah, I know what you are. Mm-hmm. Before we talk about Pioneer Girl, I want to talk about the Heritage Minutes. Mm-hmm. What goes on behind the scenes to make sure that a Heritage Minute is correct? Because there's the hairstyles, there's the costumes.
8: Yes.
7: What goes into creating these Heritage Minutes?
8: Garvia, I've seen a mustache measured for appropriate period length. No, I cannot stop it. That is accurate. But what I would say is that's really the level of care that is brought to these stories. Since we relaunched them, and we really look to kind of open the narrative up and include a lot of new and diverse stories. Mm. But what we did to continue to keep them really rooted in the history is we always did really meticulous fact checking. And we also worked with consultants. So we would have consultants from whatever communities the story that we were telling touched and historical experts. Mm-hmm. And where possible, we also worked with the living members of a family or relatives of someone whose story we were telling. So a lot of work went into 1 minute.
7: Yeah. Can you think of one of them that felt like, well, I guess you mentioned the mustache being measured. That's a pretty good example.
8: The real gift for me about working on this was not only the exposure to all of these beautiful, wonderful stories, some of which I didn't know, many were lesser known, but also meeting these people who have dedicated so yeah. much of their careers and their time to a very specific piece of history because they so much believe in its importance and the fact that it needs to be shared and understood. And so, you know, we would have people on set who were experts in literally military buttons.
7: Wow.
8: So people who had a degree of specialization that was so precise that they could tell you in a second after everything had been set up, mm-hmm. you know, right before the camera rolls, yes, you're good to go.
7: Okay, good.
8: Yeah.
7: Well, I thought you were going to go the other way. Like, no, those buttons are all wrong.
8: You have to redo them. That could happen, but that's why we had them there.
7: Yeah, of course. Yeah. Okay. So my producer was researching this and she found a website dedicated to ranking mm-hmm. every single Heritage Minute. So you've seen this.
8: Oh,

0: would be a great honor. I will say that there is something really fabulous about seeing the audience response and the everything that people have done with the Heritage Minutes to demonstrate that they really have an impact. We were approached by several students at different points who were writing their master's theses on Heritage Minutes. We also saw people who had podcasts about the Heritage Minutes or entire trivia nights just dedicated to Heritage Minutes. Like, what an incredible compliment, not to mention the many, many parody Heritage Minutes that have been put out.
1: I love
0: them. Which are fantastic. Actually, Rick Mercer was well known for doing a series of parody Heritage Minutes.
2: And so, my dearest Tammy, our two great nations at war keep the flames of our love at bay. How is Poughkeepsie?
3: Johnson! I need those troop reports now. Oh! No more love letters to American lasses! We're at war, damn it!
0: That was fantastic. So I do feel exceptionally grateful to have been a part of it.
1: Yeah. I read that Pioneer Girl is loosely based on your experience working on historical projects. And I wonder about what it was about your experiences that perhaps inspired this series.
0: Sure. Well, I think the first thing is really being exposed to a number of really impressive and interesting stories that I didn't feel were particularly well known. But another aspect was learning the complexity sometimes behind a story that I had grown up knowing only a certain way. And one of the really powerful examples for me was Lucy Maud Montgomery.
1: Yeah.
0: So I worked on that Heritage Minute, and I learned that Lucy Maud Montgomery, far from being sort of this classically kind of proper woman of the 19th century, was actually just as feisty as the character she had created. She wrote in 8 volumes all about her experience and some very dark and difficult experiences, including anxiety, depression, insomnia, for which she used, you know, medication. There's even a question posed by her biographer about whether she takes her own life. And it was so surprising to me that this woman we know so well as Canadians, we weren't allowed to know more fully.
1: Right.
0: She lost an infant, and it really marked her. She had a very difficult marriage, was very fraught. She's very transparent about that. And there's something really liberating about the way in which she's just sort of embraced all of these complex aspects of being a woman. And one of her lines from in her diaries was when she was talking about her depression, and she says, "I look at other women and I wonder how many of them are also hiding something under their smiles." And so even at this time, women are being told to smile more.
1: Smile.
0: Right.
1: Yeah.
0: And it's like, I hear you. Mm-hmm. I hear you, Lucy Maud Montgomery. I also don't being like being told to smile.
1: Right. That sounds like a very Eleanor line.
0: Right.
1: That you just said.
4: I'm Angeline Tetawayo. You're listening to Q. You're in the middle of guest host Garvia Bailey's conversation with writer and producer Davida Aronovich. So Davida was just talking about Lucy Maud Montgomery, who is perhaps best known for writing these happy-go-lucky tales in Anne of Green Gables, even though in reality, she was facing so much hardship. And this is kind of the point of Davida's comedy series, Pioneer Girl. The main character, Eleanor, is a feminist history student, so she knows quite a bit about women who have been misrepresented throughout history. But she also works at a pioneer village. Maybe you're familiar or you've been to one. You know, where the actors come together to recreate what it was like living in the 1800s, a time that isn't exactly known for being the height of feminism. Garvia and Davida are about to get into that, but first, Garvia wanted to know more about another woman from history. Canada's first Black registered nurse.
1: Eleanor talks about a few women from history. We already touched on Lucy Maud Montgomery, but this is something I didn't know about. We learn about Bernice Redman. I want to listen to this scene.
5: I imagine doing all that old-timey nursing as a Black woman. Bernice Redman. She wanted to be a nurse from the time she was 8 years old, but Canadian schools wouldn't admit her, so she traveled south to Virginia to get her degree. Only one problem. America. Racism. Segregation. So she came back to practice in Nova Scotia, and she still became Canada's first Black nurse.
1: Amazing. Why was it important for you to include that story in Pioneer Girl?
0: So first of all, I have to say that that story came to my

0: attention through the work that I've done at Museum of Toronto, where Bernice Redmond was included as one of 52 trailblazing women in an exhibit that actually just recently closed. And what was exceptional to me in learning about Bernice Redmond is that her story isn't, you know, she has a family kind of documentation that's been done around her story, but otherwise hadn't really been presented in any official capacity. And so, but I thought it was so remarkable. Like when we say she persisted, like she persisted. You know, she literally chased this dream all over North America despite unthinkable barriers. And she ended up doing this work at an incredible level. And given the time and place and circumstance, a lot of people would have given up. And I think that carrying that dream from when she was eight is just so inspiring.
1: I just love that you included that, because for me, that was a eureka moment for sure. So you were kind of carrying on the tradition of the Heritage Minutes. Interestingly, I watched your series at the same time that I was finishing the book yesteryear.
0: Oh, I just started it.
1: So I was just completing it. And so it felt like there was this this cross-pollination that was happening in my brain around, because yesteryear is the story of a woman that has embraced this trad wife lifestyle, but then is thrown somehow into pioneer times, quote unquote. And the issues that it pulls up also sit, you know, with a lot of satire, like it's a satirically written book. And there's a lot of issues that come up around it, contemporary issues. And I wonder about the contemporary issues. Like we have the people that you want to cover, but what are some of the issues that you would like to address in Pioneer Girl?
0: Well, there's an episode in which, you know, Eleanor is essentially taken to be a trad wife as by this kind of white nationalist guy, this kind of manosphere-y guy.
2: Got you into my work.
3: That corset video where you teach us how to lace it up, that was so tight.
2: Usually how corsets work. So glad my feminist revolution is being live streamed for content in us.
4: Boys like boobies.
3: Look, I don't mean to be so forward, but I respect traditional women so much. I just feel like you bring us back to a time where women could just trust themselves. And you're just like this lioness in this very long dress.
0: For me, feminism is all about choice, and you should live your life whatever way feels authentic to you. But when we start to feel these different ways of being a woman and expressing, you know, womanhood as something that's put on us by other people, that this is what a trad wife should do, and this is what a woman should do, and this is a woman's role, I cannot believe that we're still having those conversations. And I think that that's something where the echo from the past into the present is ripe for satire.
1: Yeah.
0: In a depressing way.
1: In a depressing way. Bring it on, I say. Bring it on. Your series does take place in what I used to be called Pioneer Village when I went there as a little kid. It's now the Village at Black Creek.
0: Correct.
1: And many Canadians will remember taking school tours and trips there.
0: You can now do goat yoga there.
1: You can do goat yoga there.
0: They've really evolved.
1: Wow, they've really grown. It is a recreation of, for those who might not have been there, it's a recreation of the a village from the 1800s where you have actors that are milking cows and turning butter and feeding chickens. Did you visit there? As
0: I have. I visited it as a child. I'm actually from Ottawa originally, but I did come with when I visited friends and family in the city. So I was already a little bit older. And so I can remember pretty distinctly thinking like, I'm in a time warp. This is deeply bizarre. But I also feel like the reenactors in those environments, because there are many that dot, you know, the country and the United States as well. You refer to them as actors, and oftentimes they are But sometimes they're just people who are extremely dedicated
1: right.
0: to this period and this work. Like they have a really high skill for needlepoint or for butter churning or for, you know, sourdough starter Olympics and things like that. And it's honestly really impressive to me that these people still exist and have cultivated these skills in a modern environment. So I find it really fascinating.
1: So when you started thinking about Pioneer Girl, mm-hmm. Was that always where you wanted this to land? Like, did it make sense to choose that space for this
0: series? I think it was the only place that afforded kind of a satirical look that could really, you know, at once take on what we're doing differently now and what is still the same.
1: Mm-hmm.
0: You know, so I think part of, you know, placing this in this historic environment, part of the comedy is meant to be that, like, some things haven't changed, or at least they haven't changed as much as we would like. Eleanor's whole thing about the corset and putting on a corset every day, like, I mean, if I get one more, I don't want to, you know, I'm now going to reveal what Instagram
1: mm-hmm.
0: is trying to serve me, those ads. Like, yeah. I don't want it.
1: Squeeze your body into this
0: right?
1: thing and it's going to be great.
0: It's good for Kim Kardashian. Why don't you try it? And I'm like, have we really changed that much? But so I think that the site allowed us to kind of poke fun at some of the things that are hilarious about the past, but then mm-hmm. also some of the things that are kind of funny about the present because we haven't evolved as much as we thought.
1: Mm-hmm. I mean, funny is one thing, but yeah. it is also, to me, bitingly satirical. It also, Eleanor, some of the things that come out of her mouth, I'm like, yes. Like, it feels like she's just, there's things that are just taken right from the headlines. And I wonder, as someone that's been working in history for 20 years, and now you have this show, if it feels like this was a chance to address
0: mm-hmm.
1: some of those things that mm-hmm. sometimes history doesn't allow you to address.
0: I think this was really freeing for me, not only to get to work in a 6-minute format as opposed to a 1-minute format.
1: Wow!
0: But also just the fact that I was able to really take liberties because this is a comedy, it's a satire. I didn't have to stay completely within the facts. I could use the facts as jumping off points to talk about other things that, as you say, are a little bit more biting or have a little bit more edge to them, which for me was a really important part of the series, was really holding up a mirror to some of the contemporary issues in how we talk about history, how we tell stories, who gets to tell the stories, and really sort of creating a platform to have those conversations. And I think the more conversations we have about that, the better.
1: Mm-hmm. Thank you so much for being here.
0: Thank you for having me.
4: That was Garvia Bailey's conversation with Davida Aronovich. She is a TV and film producer and the director of development at the Museum of Toronto. You can watch her web series Pioneer Girl on YouTube now. That's it for Q Today. I'm Angeline Tetawayo, sitting in for Tom Power. 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

0: Paris with the latest news.
1: President Donald Trump arrived in France on Monday to meet with top global superpowers at the annual G7 summit. Held in Évian-les-Bains until Wednesday, this is the president's fifth time attending the conference in person. It comes amid heightened global turmoil, with the conflicts in Iran and Ukraine expected to loom large over the summit's economic and geopolitical agenda. Meanwhile, President Emmanuel Macron says France will not bow to pressure from President Donald Trump and scrap its digital tax on US tech giants. Trump had warned that the US would have no choice but to apply 100% tariffs on French wine unless Paris eliminated its digital tax. Organisers of a prestigious arms exhibition in France have decided to close the booths of several Israeli defence companies that had planned to display their systems at the event. It's a move similar to restrictions imposed at last year's fair. Earlier this year, the Israeli Defence Ministry said French authorities barred Israel from establishing a national pavilion or sending government representatives to the major event, while allowing Israeli firms to exhibit only air defence systems and banning the display of offensive weapons. And infrastructure works will disrupt several RER, Metro, Transilien and tram lines in Paris and the surrounding Île-de-France region over the summer holidays, particularly between mid-July and mid-August. Journeys to certain tourist attractions, such as Disneyland Paris and Versailles, may take longer. Access to Paris Charles de Gaulle Airport, major Parisian stations, and connections between the RER and the Metro may also be affected. Before each journey, it's advisable to check your route using the RATP, SNCF or Île-de-France Mobilité app. WRP News, I'm Paul McNally.
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3: The leader of a notorious criminal gang in Venezuela has been killed, but that doesn't mean its influence is over.
4: 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In fact, in some cases, it makes the problem worse.
3: I'm Carolyn Beeler. Today, the future of Tren de Aragua. Also, countries without the power of the U.S. or China have historically hitched their wagons to one or the other. But Canada has issued a call to other middle powers to work together.
5: By themselves, those countries can get picked off. But together, they have a lot more influence.
3: We'll hear how that's going, plus a trip back in time to meet some lesser-known musical geniuses.
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7: From Feature Story News in Washington, I'm Kate Fisher. G7 leaders meeting in the French Alpine town of Evian are pressing US President Donald Trump to reveal the full terms of his deal with Iran, which is set to be formally signed on Friday. President Trump has told fellow leaders that the Strait of Hormuz will reopen fully at the end of the week. But European allies say they have been given few details about what concessions were made by either side. The leaders of Egypt, Qatar and the United Arab Emirates are joining the summit on Tuesday for a session on stability in the Middle East. Ross Cullen has more from Evian.
8: We will have to see in practice what this deal means once we get past Friday. But that's certainly something that the leaders of the UAE, Egypt and Qatar will be speaking to President Trump about, because they are invited guests here in France to take part in discussions then. And so they'll have the chance also to speak to European allies about the impact on the Middle East of this new US-Iran peace deal.
7: Meanwhile, US President Donald Trump is saying the Iran deal is moving to a second stage quickly, with Iranian Foreign Minister Abbas Araghchi confirming a new round of talks between Washington and Tehran will begin on Friday in Switzerland, ahead of a formal signing of the Memorandum of Understanding. Blake Sifton, reporting from Tel Aviv, says Israeli Prime Minister Benjamin Netanyahu has gone to great lengths to distance himself from the deal, even admitting his government does not know the exact details.
9: This agreement between the U.S. and Iran has been widely condemned by politicians across the political spectrum here in Israel. Last night, Prime Minister Netanyahu gave an address in which he didn't directly criticize the agreement, but he did make great efforts to distance himself from it. He stressed that this was an agreement reached by President Trump. And Israel was, of course, not in these negotiations. They were completely sidelined in these negotiations. And the media here is really jumping on the fact that Prime Minister Netanyahu admitted yesterday that the Israeli government doesn't even know the exact details of this agreement.
7: California Governor Gavin Newsom says he and his wife are being targeted by the U.S. Department of Justice. Mr. Newsom believes the Trump administration is behind the probe because he's considering a run for president. Our U.S. correspondent Mitch McCann reports.
10: In a video statement, California's governor said, "Donald Trump isn't just coming after me because of my mean tweets. He's coming after me because I am considering running for president." He added, "To get me, he's coming after my wife." While the scope of any investigation is unclear, it's reported that federal agents have been questioning friends and associates of Mr. Newsom in recent weeks. Mr. Newsom's wife, Jennifer Siebel Newsom, said in a statement, "This is not presidential behavior." The White House has not commented.
7: From Bureaus Worldwide, this is FSN.
11: This is The World. I'm Carolyn Beeler. Thank you for being with us today. We start off in France, where leaders of some of the world's biggest economies are meeting at the G7 summit. That includes a superpower, the United States. It also includes several so-called middle powers, countries like France, Japan, and Canada. Earlier this year, at the World Economic Forum, the Canadian Prime Minister, Mark Carney, issued this rallying cry.
12: "In a world of great power rivalry, the countries in between have a choice: compete with each other for favor, or to combine to create a third path with impact."
11: It was a speech that got people's attention at the time. It certainly got Ian Bremmer's. He's the president of Eurasia Group, and he says the shifting geopolitical landscape is setting the stage for what he calls a middle power moment. When we spoke today, I asked him to define middle powers, and he started with what they have in common.
13: Large-scale economies and populations, they're capable countries. They matter on the global stage, but you wouldn't call them global powers. And, you know, Mark's point is that by themselves, those countries can get picked off, but together, they have a lot more influence.
11: I understand you were in the room when Mark Carney gave that speech at Davos. What was the reaction, especially among leaders there?
13: Oh, it was pretty electric. You and I are talking about this in June. There has been no more impactful speech on the geopolitical order and its changes this year than Mark Carney's. And that's unusual for a Canadian prime minister. And for most of Davos, people were talking back on, yes, this is an accurate reflection of something that increasingly we have been aware of, we've been talking about, but no world leader has been willing to actually point it out. When the leader of a G7 country actually calls it out, says there's a rupture, it was a big deal. But calling it out analytically is very different from doing something about it, making it actionable.
11: Yeah, that is what my next question was going to be. Has this talk gone anywhere?
13: Yes, but at the margins. So certainly I see lots of hedging. I see the Canadians doing much more engagement on trade and security, the latter particularly with the Europeans, as opposed to spending 70 cents on every defense dollar with American defense complex. I think in the next 10 years, that might be 60 cents. And the Canadians have, you know, sort of reset their relationship with India, which was pretty broken, with China, which has been pretty broken. We see that the EU-Mercosur trade deal, which wasn't really going anywhere, suddenly got done.
11: That's the trade deal between the EU and some key South American countries.
13: Yeah, the most important trade deal in Latin America is Mercosur. And now you have better, more advanced, lower barrier trade. All of those things at the margins reduces reliance on the United States. But put all those things together, you wouldn't call them a middle power strategy. It's not the there that Mark was talking about back in January. And that's because it's hard to coordinate these countries with different interests. They're not used to it. There's no superstructure for them. It's not institutionalized the way the European Union or NATO, for example, are. And also because a lot of these leaders aren't yet convinced that the rupture is real or affects them. They think, well, you know, Trump's got two more years, but he's failing in a lot of ways and he's going to lose the midterms. And maybe we've gotten through the worst of it. I think there's truth to that, but that's not why there's a rupture. The United States, which used to support free trade, now is focused on industrial policy. The U.S., which used to support being the sheriff with collective security, now wants burden sharing, doesn't want to spend that kind of money on allied defense. And those things will be true whether it's a Democrat or Republican that replaces Trump.
11: Interesting. So you're saying some countries are around the margins trying to strengthen ties to other middle powers, but others are saying we're still going to hitch our wagon to the U.S. because it is just so big and powerful.
13: And many countries that aren't Western allies are hitching their wagon to China.
11: Right.
13: A lot of what the Mexicans feel with the United States, the Cambodians feel with the Chinese, they're very similar conversations in many ways.
11: Now, Mark Carney did not name President Trump in that middle power speech, but is this in response to the U.S. becoming a less reliable partner for countries like Canada and those other middle powers?
13: It is. It's also in response to China becoming a much more influential power without becoming more reliable, without becoming more trusted. So I think it's precisely the fact that many so-called middle powers, whether it's Canada or the Europeans or the Japanese, the South Koreans, being less vulnerable to perceptions of sudden American unilateralism or even predation does not mean they are comfortable getting in bed with the Chinese, who don't have rule of law, right? Who don't have an independent judiciary, who also act very unilaterally in assertively promoting a Chinese view of the world. And so, you know, if you're little Canada, or you're the United Kingdom, Mexico, other countries, you're saying, how do we deal with the fact that you have these two really important countries with leaders that we have a really hard time sitting down and dealing with over the long term?
11: We wanted to talk with you about this today because the G7 summit, which brings together leaders from Canada, the U.S., France, Germany, a couple other big economies, has started. Is this idea, this middle powers working together idea, going to be playing out at all there?
13: The fact is that what they're trying to do at the G7 is deal with these urgent, direct global headlines, much of which is caused by the United States and its comparative unpredictability. Are we going to get the Strait of Hormuz reopened? That's an enormously important issue for every so-called middle power out there because their economies are being hurt by this. That's a real-time issue for the G7 to be discussing. Zelensky is there. He's meeting with Trump. He's doing a lot better in his war than he was 3 months ago. But the United States has been much less willing to provide support for Zelensky than they were a year ago or than the Europeans are. What does that mean going forward for the transatlantic relationship for NATO? The United States is dominant in the West in its technological capabilities. And yet in the last few days, the United States unilaterally decided to put export controls on the most advanced AI model put out by Anthropic called Fable. And that means that the U.S. essentially has a kill switch on essential technologies, and they will unilaterally decide when allies will and won't have access to them. What do you do if you're a middle power? How do the middle powers respond to that? It's not as if they're coordinating a sovereign AI response that will compete to what the Americans have. Now, in principle, they could, but the governance obstacles, the hurdles that would need to be surpassed to make that happen are really pretty daunting.
11: So you sound skeptical that the middle powers uniting more, developing some sort of infrastructure to make joint decisions, you sound skeptical that that is something that will ever happen and actually reshape the global order in any significant way.
13: Well, look, and I've spoken at length to Mark about this. He's skeptical that that's going to happen. He talks about a variable geometry where you get different groupings of countries on different issues that make more progress than they otherwise would. So is the combination of those incremental measures better than the status quo ante? The answer is yes. Mm. Do they amount to a coordinated middle power strategy that makes us think that you've got the United States, China, and the middle powers? No, clearly not.
11: Ian Bremmer on the limits and the potential of the middle powers. He is president of Eurasia Group. We've just about wrapped up the first round of World Cup matches, and an unexpected pattern has emerged. When underdogs go up against the so-called big teams, they are not getting clobbered. They're pulling off ties with the big guys, which is exactly the kind of thing that can upend the balance of power in the final stages of the tournament. The World's Jerry Haddon has our story.
14: There have been a lot of lopsided games so far this World Cup, what with 48 teams playing. Traditional powerhouses paired against much smaller nations and newcomers. Before the Cup, there was some worry that we'd see a bunch of embarrassing trouncings. That has not happened.
15: Decent ball in, and it's headed in! Boulan-Huke!
14: Qatar set the tone Saturday against Switzerland with a last-minute header to tie 1-1. The Swiss were stunned, Qatar overjoyed. It was the country's first-ever goal in its first-ever World Cup appearance. Understandably, their fans went bonkers. Now, a draw is not an upset, but there have been a slew of ties so far, and if they continue, they could upset what you might call the World Cup balance of power. Elite clubs, one after another, have had victories snatched from their feet, and nervousness is setting in.
16: It's 2-2.
14: Take Holland versus Japan. The Dutch, a tall bunch on the whole, dominated the air throughout the game. But Japan substitute Koki Ogawa leapt higher at minute 89 for a header that grazed teammate Naichi Kamada before landing in the net, sealing a comeback tie at 2-2. The Dutch were in disbelief, as were the Belgians, who barely managed to tie against 29th-ranked Egypt. The Saudis tied Uruguay. Iran beat the odds to equalize 2-2 against New Zealand. They were overjoyed, even as they were forced to fly almost immediately back to Mexico, where they're based due to a U.S. visa controversy. With each surprising draw at this Cup, there's a growing sense that anything can happen. That's no doubt what tiny Curaçao was thinking at minute 22 in their debut against Germany.
17: And there's the strike, and there's the equalizer!
14: They scored.
17: Unbelievable! History in Houston! A nation of scarcely more than 100,000 souls has just silenced millions!
14: And for the next 17 minutes, the teams were equals at one goal apiece. Then Germany came around and scored six more times in what has been the biggest rout of the Cup so far. But for Curaçao supporters, their team's single goal was one for the history books. They were still celebrating outside the stadium. But perhaps the biggest underdog shocker came last night when mighty Spain took on debutante Cape Verde. The Atlantic Islands nation is the third smallest ever to qualify for competition behind Curaçao and Iceland. But they played like a country with a population 10 times its size. They didn't score, but they held Spain scoreless, thanks in large part to their 40-year-old goalkeeper, Josimar Diaz, known as Vozinha. In the first half, after a blazing blast off the crossbar, Vozinha manages a backpedaling leap to tap a rebound shot back over the net. It was one of seven saves on the night. Vozinha wept openly after the tie. Vozinha means grandmother, by the way, in Portuguese. Vozinha has said it was a name bullies gave him on the soccer field as a kid because he would go home crying to his grandparents, Last night, he thanked them.
18: I cry because I grew up with my grandparents. And unfortunately, they are not here. They died a few years before. They was everything for me. They give everything for me, for my life.
14: Overnight, Vocinha's become an internet hero. His Instagram account jumped from 5,000 followers to 5 million. For Cape Verde and many teams who, let's say, wouldn't be surprised to be knocked out early, these openers have delivered hope. For the historically dominant teams, a splash of cold water to the face. For the world, I'm Sherry Haddon, Barcelona.

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2: To celebrate the bicentennial of photography, which falls this year, the European House of Photography has curated the exhibition entitled La Photographie en Deux Lettres, bringing together photographs from 35 artists from a variety of eras. The exhibition traces the evolution of photography and the connection that it has fostered across continents. Showcasing artists such as Nan Goldin, who just had an exhibition at Le Grand Palais, Ralph Gibson, Martin Parr, and Frank Horvath, the chosen photographs not only highlight separate narratives, but the connections between these different artists. Furthermore, themes will be explored such as photography as art, photography as evolving technology, photographs' relationship to reality, and the scientific and journalistic duty of photographs. Tickets are €13 full price and €8 reduced. Stay tuned for more WRP Daily Cultural
0: Tips. This is The World. I'm Carolyn Beeler. U.S. forces killed the leader of the Tren de Aragua criminal gang late last week. Hector, a.k.a. Nino Guerrero, died during an airstrike that U.S. Southern Command launched on a compound in Venezuela, according to U.S. and Venezuelan leaders. The strike was carried out in collaboration with Venezuelan authorities. The hit has put much of Latin America on edge, fueling concerns that the operation could set a precedent for U.S. strikes elsewhere in the region. At the same time, countries including Chile are stepping up their own operations against alleged cells of Tren de Aragua. For the view from inside Venezuela, we turn to Phil Gunson. He's a Caracas-based analyst for the International Crisis Group. He told me Nino Guerrero had been on the run living underground for many years.
3: He's one of the originally three main leaders of this gang called the Tren de Aragua, which is a Venezuelan organized crime gang that used to be based in a prison in Venezuela, which they controlled. They used the prison of Tocoron as their base for their illegal activities. Eventually, the government closed that down. The Tren de Aragua, a lot of the members of the Tren de Aragua, including, I think, at least initially, Guerrero himself, moved out of Venezuela along with this mass exodus that we saw from about 2014 onwards, which led to something like a third of the population of Venezuela leaving because of the economic crisis. So the Tren de Aragua, as a criminal gang, moved along with them, preying on them, particularly around borders, also engaging in contraband and extortion and other forms of criminal activity. But a part of it ended up or reinforced its presence down in the southeast of Venezuela in the mining region. Guerrero appears at some point to have ended up there.
0: What impact will his death have on the cartel's operations?
3: What we've learned from this kind of operation in the past is that killing one leader doesn't solve the problem in the majority of cases. Sometimes the gangs split up and maybe even make the law enforcement problem more complex. Sometimes they adapt, the new leaders emerge, but so long as the incentives are still there, the business, of course, whether it's contraband drugs, whether it's gold and precious minerals, whether it's people trafficking, the business is still there, and the gangs in one form or another will reemerge and will resume their activities.
0: Guerrero had been hiding out in this specific part of Venezuela where he was killed for many years. I understand it's an area rich in mineral wealth that is largely controlled by cartels. I think I saw it described as lawless. Is it significant that this strike happened there?
3: Oh, yes, absolutely. I mean, I think we have to see this in the context of what happened in Venezuela on January the 3rd when the U.S. military intervened to depose and remove, some people would say kidnap, President Nicolás Maduro and his wife Celia Flores and take them off to the U.S. for trial. What that's led to is a situation in which Maduro's vice president, Delcy Rodríguez, is essentially running a government that's under U.S. tutelage. The U.S. is determining what happens to a large extent in Venezuela, particularly in terms of the opening up of the country to foreign capital, especially U.S. capital, of course. And that mining region is a very, very much a focus of interest for Washington. There's a huge deposit of gold or various deposits of gold in that area. But there are also many other strategic minerals, including coltan, for example. And the U.S. wants to get its hands on that and stop the Chinese getting their hands. So the fact that this is an area which is largely controlled by not just Venezuelan criminal gangs, elements of the uniformed security forces in Venezuela who've been very much involved in the business, but also Colombian guerrillas and former guerrillas. And they, of course, may prove a much more difficult target when it comes to trying to reestablish territorial control. But the fact that the US is interested in all these minerals means that, of course, they want security. They want physical security in the region. And this is maybe one first small step towards securing that.
0: What are international legal experts saying about the legality of this kind of a strike?
3: Well, very much the same as they've been saying about the legality, or more to the point, the illegality of the strikes that the US has been carrying out now for getting on for, I suppose, about 9 months in the Caribbean and in the Eastern Pacific, where they've been blowing up alleged drug boats, killing to date over 200 people in a way that completely violates US law and international humanitarian law and the laws of war. So although the US claims to be at war with drug cartels, that doesn't entitle them to go around killing civilians, especially without trial or any form of proof that these people are actually engaged in criminal activity. So that's very much the model that's now been transferred onto land, if you like, onto Venezuelan territory.
0: What is the justification that the Trump administration has given for the strike?
3: They claim that they are at war. They have designated gangs like the Tren de Aragua as terrorist organizations, which really, to my mind, stretches the definition of what a terrorist organization is pretty much to breaking point. These are gangs which are interested in making money. And of course, they're very unscrupulous in the way they go about it. They're very violent. But they don't have, most of them at least, any political objectives. They're not seeking to overthrow governments or terrorize the broader population. They're conducting their operations and carrying out these acts of violence in pursuit of profit. So I think they're very different from terrorist organizations. But that is the justification the Trump administration uses, modeling its actions on the global war on terror.
0: What are other countries in the region saying about this strike inside a Latin American country by the U.S.?
3: There is no regional response. Very much a case of individual governments determining what their own approach to Trump is going to be. Many governments, of course, are lining up behind Washington and saying that this is fine. And in fact, if you want to come and do it in our country, you can do that anytime you like. The Ecuadorian government, for example, has been very much open to this kind of thing. Others, like particularly Mexico, for instance, or Brazil, have been saying, absolutely not. We are sovereign nations and we don't want the U.S. coming in, either invited or uninvited.
0: I'm not sure the extent to which people are speaking freely about this type of thing in Venezuela, but can you give me any sense of how Venezuelans are reacting to the increasingly assertive role of the U.S. military in Venezuela?
3: There's very much a mixed feeling on the part of the Venezuelan population, if we can talk, you know, in very general terms, because most people, I think, are happy that Maduro was removed, especially because it was done with relatively limited violence and civilian casualties were kept to a minimum, and it was over very quickly. Then after that, of course, there's the frustration that really improvements to ordinary people's lives are not being seen so far. But the opinion polls suggest that Trump is very popular here, and even Marco Rubio is very popular here. But as far as the role of the military, I've not seen any polling evidence about that. It smarts, it hurts to some extent. Even people who welcome the intervention on the 3rd of January still feel somewhat humiliated that a foreign power came in and removed the president, and the Venezuelan armed forces were unable to do anything about it.
0: Phil Gunson is an analyst for the International Crisis Group. He's based in Caracas. Ahead on the show, music history, like all history, is written by the victors. Along the way, all kinds of offbeat ideas that never quite make it to the mainstream are forgotten. Well, we are about to revive some of those stories. That conversation is next. 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
4: Tatiana Maslany has built a career playing wildly different characters. After her breakout turn as multiple roles on Orphan Black, she went on to roles on Broadway and beyond. Now she stars in the dark comedy thriller Maximum Pleasure Guaranteed. She's here to talk about it. That's coming up on Q from CBC.
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0: This is The World. I'm Carolyn Beeler. A lot of music gets written to be danced to, or to evoke a particular feeling, or help worshipers connect to God. And sometimes, composers like to make music that's just plain weird. Take a listen to this. That is an excerpt from Three Quarter Tone Pieces for Two Pianos by American composer Charles Ives. It's written for a special piano that can play notes that would fall in between two adjacent keys on a typical piano. Popularity was not the intent of that composition. Left to their own devices, musicians can get up to some pretty strange things, turning their medium into a laboratory where the only limit is their imaginations. The Madman's Orchestra, The Greatest Curiosities from the History of Music, is a new book that takes an in-depth look at that laboratory. My co-host Marco Werman recently spoke to the book's author, Edward Brooke Hitching. They started in ancient Greece, where music and astronomy were considered inseparable.
6: Well, you have to imagine how the ancient Greeks had their cosmovision, how they saw the universe working. So obviously the Earth is at the center. And if you picture a set of Russian nesting dolls, but now imagine they're actually crystal balls, each a smaller one inside a larger one. They looked at the planets, so the wandering stars in the sky, and they couldn't see what was carrying them. So they assumed that whatever was carrying them was solid and was transparent. So their idea was that we live inside this giant glass clockwork universe. And why this is relevant to music is because they also thought that the workings of this universe must be generating huge amounts of sound. And because it's divine, that sound must be a kind of music that is far too powerful for our human ears to hear. Feel it in the core of our being and in our bones. And so the Pythagoreans, for example, used music in the same way that they used a medicine for the body. They used music for the soul to treat it. And so what you find is actually there's this huge long history of music tied together with how we've understood the workings of the universe and how everything is represented and connected together on the larger scale, right down to just playing an instrument down here in the terrestrial realm.
7: So astronomy and also mathematics does become a big part of music. Is this the basis for the rules in music?
6: Absolutely. Everything is defined by ratios. The story goes that Pythagoras was walking past a blacksmith and noticed the difference in sound as he differentiated the distance between how his hammers struck the iron. And so from that we get sort of modern chromatic theory, the ratios between octaves and the differences in notes and how we construct our chords. It all goes back to the ancient Greeks.
7: Yeah, and this foundation just doesn't stay in the ancient world. It sticks around in Western music for centuries. How does it change alongside knowledge of the cosmos themselves and the introduction of Christianity?
6: What we find is that the beliefs of the ancient Greeks last much longer than perhaps you might expect, right through into Galileo's time. Even when the scientific revolution is kick-starting, there's still the belief in these celestial spheres. And you have astronomers like Johann Kepler, who's famous for discovering the laws of motion. But he also was convinced that there was a divine ratio to the construction of the differences between the planets and the speeds and the variances between their orbits, that everything was done with a musical ratio. And so I show in the book excerpts from his writings about how he organizes the planets into choirs. And he shows the sort of planetary characteristics using musical notes to denote their paths. And he was a deeply Christian person. And so he managed to syncretize this ancient Greek belief, the sort of burgeoning science that he was a big part of, and his own religious beliefs as well. So it's fascinating to watch these ideas develop, but also cling on to old ideas at the same time.
7: So all these attempts that you look at in your book of musical curiosities, what started to drive that? Were musicians and composers just fed up with rules?
6: Yeah, well, one of the chapters is looking at what we would classify as experimental music before that term existed. I think we tend to associate that with early 20th century and, you know, composers like John Cage. But actually, I go right back to the Renaissance and even a little bit earlier and look at composers like Guillaume Marchaud, who is constructing a song which sounds like a Radiohead song. It's called The End is the Beginning is the End. And he just produces this circular composition where it ends up at the beginning and you can start right again. So it's representing this Renaissance interest in infinity and the sort of the divine loop. But it goes right back through history. And really, that's what I find interesting. And that's what I wanted to put on every page, are the kinds of geniuses and creatives, some of, well, actually many of whom you might not have heard of because their contributions to music is not considered traditionally groundbreaking, and maybe their grand ideas never really took off, but sometimes you kind of feel maybe they should have. So anything that was just wildly outside the box goes in this book. It's focused on just the alternatives and the weirdos and the wackadoos.
7: Yeah, and why do you, Edward, think they're groundbreaking?
6: yeah, so I thought you were going to say, but you being a wackadoo. Well,
7: we'll get to that in a second.
6: Yeah, sure. This is my 11th title of nonfiction for adults, and I think every one of them has at the core been preoccupied with time traveling through the historical imagination. I love looking at the world through the eyes of people who lived mainly at a time where everything was possible because no one really understood how anything was possible. And so it becomes this journey through parallel worlds where, you know, perhaps there are mythical races of men with enormous necks living in India, or it might be that there is profound connection to whatever god you believe in, controlled through your instrument, and perhaps that influences your composition styles and produces a work of art in that way that no one else could possibly have created. So I think anything that makes history come alive because it's a kind of double-take history. You know, the first time you read it, you think, hang on, is that actually true? Can that be true? And you have to go back and check. So you get an extra thrill when you discover it is true. And also, how have I not heard of this before?
7: Yeah. Well, you do write about several things that are gobsmacking, but one of them is musical cryptography, puzzles rendered as music. You direct readers to this adaptation of musical puzzles created by Leonardo da Vinci.

0: Edward, what are we hearing here? What's the puzzle and how would one solve it?
1: Well, there are scraps and clues of Leonardo, who was obviously obsessed with everything. He was just a professor of everything. You can see in his notebooks his idle wonderings about how maybe he can encode messages and convert meaning into music, and then music carries meaning without expressing itself with words in some ways. So it's a kind of alchemy. And really, when we talk about musical cryptography, we always start with Da Vinci. But it carries on further, and of course it becomes much more complicated. And I think it's fascinating to read things about how, for example, the Vatican had a musical cryptographic service that they would use sheet music to convey, sort of messages of political intrigue. And this is in 1596. And then it goes right through to this idea of people creating universal languages, and this idea that anyone in the world can have a conversation with anyone else in the world using music as the language. One of my favorite characters in the book is a French violinist called Jean-François Soudre, who invented a language called Solrasol, and he wrote an entire dictionary of words, new vocabulary, that are words that are all constructed from the solfège syllables, the do, re, mi, fa, sol, la, si. Mm-hmm. And so he invents this entire language, but of course it never took off because it was immensely complicated. And if you got one syllable wrong, the word for asthma becomes the word for excrement, which obviously gets you into some tricky situations. So it never took off. But I love the idea that people, that music has this sort of mystical element to it, and is used by not just spies and for military commands, but also by magicians who are very intrigued by the idea that you can disguise your meaning. So there are several mentioned in the book as well.
0: So we heard the Charles Ives piece. We played in our introduction with those interval notes that right. don't really show up in Western music. A lot of music like this can be quite inaccessible. Sometimes when I listen to unconventional music like this, even when I kind of really enjoy it, I often get a sense that the musicians see themselves as playing for an audience of other musicians. But if I or anyone else thought that, well, we are wrong. So let's hear something you did not write about, but has been just blowing up on social media.

0: So this is Engin de Poitrine, if you didn't know, a musical duo from Canada. They perform this microtonal music in odd time signatures. They're wearing papier-mâché masks. It's totally weird. And you kind of want to look away, but you can't. They've been selling out shows in North America and Europe this year. What is your take on this? Is it simply the universal power of getting people to dance, or is there something deeper going on that gives strange music like this such an attraction?
1: Oh, it's definitely all of that, right? Because anyone who's sort of well versed in music is, like with anything, you're desperate for something new. You're desperate for a new flavor. You're desperate to see people experimenting with what shouldn't be possible. And to produce a great song with sort of microtonal music is not a small achievement. Some of it is incredibly difficult to listen to. So if it gets you dancing, so much the better. And so, they're definitely part of that tradition, and I'm glad they can commercialize it as well.
0: I'm with Edward Brooke Hitching, the author of The Madman's Orchestra, The Greatest Curiosities from the History of Music. So many anthropologists think it's a basic human connection to our own heartbeat, something that is innate, that starts in the womb, which is why music is drawn to rhythm. But then I look at the music score you feature on page 194 of your book, Fairies, Air, and Death Waltz, based on a Cro-Magnon skinning chant, words and music by John Stump, arranged, it says, by accident. No time signature, and the chart itself looks like the schematic for an electrical circuit board. Does it feel to you like many of these curiosities are self-conscious attempts to just break out of the rules of music that humans have imposed on it?
1: Absolutely. I think just as when you wander around a modern art gallery, you're looking at people

0: music and really convey a brand new concept in that way. And, you know, the piece, the score that you just mentioned as well is difficult to convey over the radio, isn't it? The complexity of it. But I love the idea that he's managed to compress so many ideas onto just two sheets of paper.
1: So the Beatles' White Album, side four, Revolution number 9, 8 minutes of cacophony. Have pop artists ever succeeded in kind of really shaking up the rules in a way that kind of sweeps up the public?
0: One of the songs that might be slightly unexpected to mention in a book that looks back through a lot of classical music history is the metal band Tool.
1: Tool,
0: who, you know, and they have their famous song where it's constructed from the sort of Fibonacci sequence, and they play with the amount of syllables and the timings, and it's incredibly sophisticated musicianship. They didn't need to do that. I'm sure a lot of it goes over, I'm sure it went over my head the first time I heard it. So I think there's a big thrill to discover that people are still going to that level of intellectual excavation when they're playing even the most sort of commercialized music. And I think even when I was writing about the Fibonacci sequence, you even find that pattern in one of Lady Gaga's songs. Her key change hits at the exact moment that would be predicted using the Fibonacci sequence. So whether it's intentional or accidental, it's still fun discovering that sort of extra depth to the more sort of commercial side of music.
1: Edward, are you a musician yourself?
0: A very unambitious and longtime amateur musician. I love just picking up new instruments and changing to strange tunings and then seeing what accidentally comes out. But that's my way of doing things, I think, finding out what tickles my curiosity cortex.
1: Well, you're kind of like leaning into it. What made you want to write this book?
0: So I'd done two books in this vein before, one called The Madman's Library, looking at the strangest books and manuscripts, because I grew up in a rare bookshop. My dad was a rare book dealer. And I just loved curiosities as a way of exploring areas of history that you might otherwise think are quite dry. And taking that approach to art and producing a book called The Madman's Gallery, looking at strange, obscure paintings and sculptures. And music was the obvious sort of sister work to that. I realized that a lot of musical history is very, quite rightly, very serious and very deep and celebrating the classics. And I wanted to read about people that I'd never heard of who hadn't quite made it, or perhaps had just moments of inspiration that had then become sort of buried under the centuries.
1: Yeah, so you are drawn to the wacko side of things, as you were hinting at earlier.
0: Absolutely.
1: What is your favorite musical oddity?
0: It's actually adorable. There's a lute composition from, I think it was published in 1597 by an English Elizabethan London composer called John Dowland. And it's the first lute duet that is to be played by two players, but with one lute, which means that they have to sit in each other's laps. And so when you Google, it's called My Lord Chamberlain, My Galliard. When you search for images of that happening, you find some really adorable pictures of bearded men sitting in each other's laps performing this piece of music. And it's a very beautiful Elizabethan composition, but it's extraordinary. There's nothing else like it in that songbook.
1: Edward Brooke Hitching, his book is The Madman's Orchestra, The Greatest Curiosities from the History of Music. Thank you for being with us. This was a lot of fun.
0: Thank you so much. It was great fun.

Glaciers melting in places like Greenland and Antarctica are pushing up sea levels. They are also changing habitats on the sea floor. As glaciers melt and release icebergs into surrounding waterways, those icebergs bring along sediment and trapped rocks, too. Eventually, when the icebergs melt, they drop these rocks onto the seafloor. And when they hit the bottom, they transform the soft, deep seafloor into a hard bottom habitat, creating new neighborhoods for marine life, including sponges and sea anemone. This is according to a new study published in the journal Nature. It documented an abrupt increase of icebergs off the northeast coast of Greenland in the last 25 years. That is causing major headaches across Arctic shipping routes as vessels have to navigate around massive blocks of ice. But if you are an

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0: This is The World. I'm Carolyn Beeler. Haiti's national team is in the World Cup this year, which is a big deal. Les Grenadiers have only played in the World Cup once before. That was in 1974. But Haitians played a part in the tournament well before that. In 1950, a Haitian player brought his team to World Cup victory. He just wasn't playing for Haiti. Reporter Amy Bracken brings us the story of the man behind Miracle on Grass.
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3: That's from the trailer of a movie called The Game of Their Lives. America's greatest moment in the world's greatest game was in the 1950 World Cup in Brazil, USA versus England. It was universally assumed that England, the inventor of soccer, would demolish the U.S., the country that didn't pay much attention to soccer. So there was hardly any media coverage, no video, and just one U.S. journalist, a print reporter who had paid his own way. And there's no BBC recording. But a book based mostly on interviews with the surviving teammates was made into that feature film.
4: 10 days of practice to go up against the best in the world.
3: England was all professionals. The president of U.S. soccer cobbled together a team with just one professional at the last minute. The men were largely children of immigrants, and they played when they got off work from jobs like hearse driver, mail carrier, and mill worker. And then an extraordinary striker with a club in New York City tried out for the national team.
5: All I care about is that we get the best team on the field. I really need Gaetjens.
3: Joe Gaetjens was studying accounting part-time at Columbia while working as a dishwasher, and he was not American. He was born and raised in Haiti, allowed to play on the team on the condition he promised to apply for U.S. citizenship. The team managed to qualify and went to Brazil. They put up a surprisingly good fight against Spain and then had to face England.
6: We certainly didn't entertain any ideas we were going to beat them, you know, but we figured we could give them a battle for it.
3: That's USA team member Harry Keough in a 2012 FIFA TV documentary. What happened has been described as the greatest upset in World Cup history. Shortly after halftime, another teammate kicked a ball toward England's goal.
6: Right away, Joe Gaetjens dives with his head. And he doesn't head the ball in the corner. The ball just hits him like that. And
3: Keough swipes his hand across his head. It was so fast and unpredictable, it eluded the goalie. The score was 1-0, and it stayed that way, thanks to a shockingly strong U.S. defense. The excitement and incredulity were captured in the game of their lives.
7: And the referee's whistle has gone for the end of the match.
3: The mostly Brazilian audience went wild. Gaetjens had taken down Goliath. There's an AP photo of a joyous crowd lifting him high and carrying him off the field. Gaetjens went on to play professionally in France before going back home.
8: When Gaetjens returned to Haiti 3 years later, he was hailed as a national hero.
3: That's sports journalist Tom Rinaldi in a 2010 ESPN documentary about the soccer star. Back in Haiti, Gaetjens rejoined his old soccer club and threw a dinner party for his former USA teammates when they came down to play in Haiti. Gaetjens' oldest son, Leslie, says he heard his dad was terribly homesick when he was in the U.S. and then France, and that might be why he never applied for U.S. citizenship.
9: I think that he didn't apply because he really loved Haiti. He wanted to, have the joy of having his friends and helping his friends and doing things like that.
3: He married, had three sons, and opened a dry cleaning business. But François Duvalier became president in 1957. And over the years, he grew increasingly intolerant of dissent. He even developed a practice of going after an entire family to punish one of its members. Gaetjens was not political, but two of his brothers, in exile in the Dominican Republic, were involved with groups that were said to be plotting a coup.
10: On a July day in 1964, two of Duvalier's henchmen came here.
3: Rinaldi with ESPN visited Gaetjens's dry cleaning shop to recount what had happened.
10: They picked Gaetjens up at gunpoint and took him away. It was the last time anyone in his family ever saw him.
3: His wife and children went into hiding and then fled to Puerto Rico when Leslie was 8 years old. He would eventually become a U.S. citizen. He says he recalls just a few things from that time.
9: Yeah, I remember every night I used to kneel next to the bed and, you know, pray that my dad would come back. And for many, many years, I still had hope and still believed that he would come back.
3: The family would later find out that Joe was executed shortly after arriving at Duvalier's notorious Fort Dimanche prison. Joe Gaetjens' story isn't widely known today, but it continues to capture people's imagination. This year, novelist Dmitri Elias Léger published a fictionalized version of Gaetjens' life in a book called Death of the Soccer God. He says he was inspired to write it after reading a Sports Illustrated article on Gaetjens in 2010.
11: It captured the spirit and the contradictions of Haiti and Haitians quite a bit.
12: What do you mean when you say the spirit and the contradictions?
11: Haitians are capable of tremendous, extraordinary feats, like beating Napoleon.
3: In 1803, in one of the greatest upsets of all time, an army of mostly Africans enslaved by the French defeated Napoleon's troops, leading to the establishment of the Republic of Haiti.
11: And also, they're incapable of banal things like running a country and diplomacy with rich neighbors. And thirdly, they occasionally get struck by serious bad luck. And so, yeah, these are the contradictions of being Haiti. Extraordinary and also unlucky.
3: Leslie, Joe Gaetjens' son, has returned to Haiti only once since he left for Puerto Rico with his family in the 1960s. It was for that 2010 ESPN documentary. When they went to visit the stadium where Joe used to play in Haiti's capital, it was closed, but staff opened it after learning they were in the presence of a Gaetjens. ESPN's Tom Rinaldi described the scene as a crowd gathered.
8: Surrounded by soccer officials and stadium staff, Leslie posed for pictures until one man showed him a photo of his own. A photo he'd kept on his office wall for years.
13: Oh, we have got a match.
8: The photo of Joe Gaetjens being carried off the field after scoring the goal that beat England.
3: Forgotten by the U.S. and disappeared by a dictator, Joe Gaetjens still got immortality among Haitian soccer fans, a population that's hoping for another miracle on grass as the Grenadiers take on two more teams this month. For The World, I'm Amy Brown.

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I'm Carolyn Beeler. See you right back here tomorrow.

0: 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By the PRX Ambassador Council, whose members include Stakem by Sortica Family Enterprises, Hari B., Lynn Dreyfus, Laura Shapiro Kramer, Glenn Rogers, and Dominique Hare Rogers. 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
3: It's PJ Butter from the official world chart. 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It was Hate That I Made You Love Me by Ariana Grande. 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
1: Hello and welcome to Newsday on the BBC World Service with James Copnell in London and me, Barbara Plattusher, in Nairobi.
2: Ukraine's President Zelensky asked his US counterpart, Donald Trump, for more air defence missile systems. What sort of difference could that make? We'll ask a Ukrainian MP.
1: The restrictions on oil supplies through the Strait of Hormuz has had an impact around the world. On the Iran-Pakistan border, it's led to a rise in motorbike smugglers making the dangerous journey through the mountains laden with petrol.
3: I'm helpless. That's why I'm here. Just look at the heat. We sleep during the journey. We travel day and night and then sleep in the morning. Now I will go and sell this petrol.
2: And we'll get the latest on the World Cup, including a hat-trick for one of the greatest players of all time. That's coming up after this bulletin of the latest world news.
4: BBC News with Roisin Hasty. Iran has told Israel to stop its attacks in southern Lebanon or face what it calls a hard response. Iran's military headquarters said Israel had violated the ceasefire 84 times in the past 2 days. Speaking at the G7 summit, Donald Trump said he was not happy with Israel and that too many people had been killed. More details from our North America correspondent, David Willis.
5: It's extraordinarily strong language from Donald Trump. These are his most outspoken comments of the kind to date. And they reveal the extent of his frustration, I think, with Benjamin Netanyahu and his concern that an agreement with Iran could easily be derailed by what's happening in Lebanon. There is thought to be real anger, certainly real frustration in the White House about the way that Benjamin Netanyahu has handled the conflict in Lebanon against Hezbollah.
4: A retired British couple whose yacht had warning shots fired in its direction by a Russian warship in the Channel have disputed Moscow's claim that they made a dangerous approach. The British Defence Ministry said the shots were not aimed at the yacht and were an attempt to prevent a possible collision. Ellie Price reports.
6: The Russian Defence Ministry said the yacht had been on a dangerous approach towards its warship, and the crew fired into its path with rifles after making several attempts at contact over the radio. Jane and Alan Kelvey dispute that account and said when they heard 5 warning blasts from the frigate's horn, they changed their course, which they thought should have been the end of it. The couple were not injured and their boat was not damaged. The Russian Defence Ministry said its sailors had acted in strict accordance with international shipping regulations.
4: The Supreme Court in Brazil has sentenced Eduardo Bolsonaro, the US-based son of the former president Jair Bolsonaro, to 4 years in prison for trying to interfere in his father's trial for attempting a coup. Mr. Bolsonaro Sr. was sentenced to 27 years in jail last year for plotting a coup after he lost office in the presidential election of October 2022. Louis Fajardo is from BBC Monitoring.
7: Eduardo Bolsonaro has been living in Texas since 2025. He clearly has connections with conservative politicians in the U.S., with the U.S. government, and some people expect him to try to use these connections to try to stay in the U.S. to prevent being sent to Brazil. Also, his conviction does not immediately establish prison time. It was with conditions. He would be, in theory, able to partially be on parole. So it is not clear what his new strategy would be in this situation.
4: Louis Fajardo from BBC Monitoring there. World news from the BBC. The FBI has arrested 5 men in connection with a plot targeting Sunday's mixed martial arts event at the White House to celebrate Donald Trump's birthday. Prosecutors say part of the plan involved striking nearby buildings with explosive drones and firing on high-value targets. Warren Bull reports.
8: The US Justice Department said the plot was uncovered when one of the suspect's mothers alerted police that he'd been communicating online with an extremist group. It said her son, 19-year-old Tyson Proffer, had amassed firearms, thousands of rounds of ammunition, and tactical gear at his home in Ohio. Prosecutors said he'd identified potential targets, including multiple members of Congress attending the mixed martial arts event. According to the Justice Department, the plotters aimed to spark panic and draw the fleeing crowd towards a sniper team.
4: The United States has announced more than $1 billion in humanitarian assistance to the United Nations. A statement from the US State Department said the money will provide relief in more than 40 countries, including Ethiopia, Myanmar and Ukraine. At the Men's Football World Cup, Argentina's Lionel Messi scored his first ever hat-trick at the tournament as his side beat Algeria 3-0. Messi, who's playing in a record sixth World Cup, took his total to 16 goals, a joint all-time record. Earlier, Norway star striker Erling Haaland scored two goals in their 4-1 victory over Iraq. Police in Italy are investigating one person in connection with a chat where employees of Milan's transport company illegally shared CCTV footage of women travelling on the public transport network. The chat contained sexist comments about the women, leading to the suspension of some employees. A woman first spotted it on the phone of a driver who was on a break and sitting next to her on a tram. BBC News.
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2: In the programme today, the latest on the war in Ukraine, a BBC investigation into fuel smuggling in Pakistan, more good news for Elon Musk's SpaceX, and the goals and glory from the World Cup as legend Leo Messi kicks off his farewell campaign in style.
1: As ever, we welcome your thoughts on that, so can you send us a WhatsApp or text message on our usual number, +44 7786 20 50 85. The BBC World Service has gained rare access to the motorbike couriers who smuggle millions of litres of illegal Iranian fuel across the mountains into Pakistan. The riders risk their lives for tiny profits. They told the BBC that the war with Iran has led to a new smuggling boom in Pakistan's poorest region. The country's oil sector recently warned the official sales of petroleum have slumped to their lowest level in almost 30 years because of the amount of illegal fuel being sold on the black market. Farhat Javid reports.
0: On the edge of Pakistan's border with Iran, thousands of motorbikes are gathered together, kicking up dust in blistering heat. The riders' faces are protected with scarves and goggles. They are smugglers, and here for one thing, Iranian fuel. On large containers strapped to their bikes, they move it from Iran's border into Balochistan, Pakistan's poorest province. It's the front line of what some estimate to be a billion-dollar illegal fuel smuggling operation. In footage obtained exclusively by the BBC from inside Iran, we see this fuel being loaded onto trucks, ready to be delivered into the hands of drivers like Mazar, not his real name, in Pakistan. Once a farmer, he had to turn to smuggling after drought hit.
3: I'm helpless. That's why I'm here. Just look at the heat. We sleep during the journey, we travel day and night and then sleep in the morning. Now I will go and sell this petrol.
0: It's hard work with small returns. For a profit of just $11 a day, Mazar travels more than 12 hours through unforgiving terrain under constant threat of violence due to the region's decades-long armed insurgency. His worn-out motorbike is loaded with hundreds of liters of flammable fuel, adding more risk to an already dangerous journey.
3: In hot weather, these soften and catch fire. I have to die one day anyway. I don't worry about that. I could die now. Who knows? That is Allah's decision.
0: Smuggling here isn't new. It's a well-established black market. But since the war in Iran, it seems more fuel has been crossing the border. Earlier this month, Pakistan's oil companies warned the government that smuggling had pushed official fuel sales to their lowest level in 27 years. A decline, they say, is costing the government more than $50 million a month. Paddy Ginn, the senior expert for the Global Initiative Against Transnational Organized Crime.
9: The Iran war has led to a hike of prices on the petrol forecourts in Pakistan, and criminal actors are increasing their amount of smuggled fuel to profit from this. it's ramped up, and it's an absolutely essential survival network or survival means, both for the Iranian regime, but also for the communities on both sides of the borders.
0: Local authorities here deny smuggling is on the rise, but admit it's an industry which is hard to control. Shahid Rind is an aide to the chief minister of Balochistan.
10: Look, you have to give us the benefit of the doubt, as this is a porous border. We not only fenced our border with Afghanistan, but also started fencing the border with Iran. There may be one or two points where smugglers can take advantage.
0: Smuggling is a lifeline for millions who rely on it as a means of survival. It's lucrative for some, but not those at the lowest end of the network. Couriers like Mazar. Few other job opportunities in Balochistan mean they will continue to take the huge risks for very little return. The Iranian government did not respond to our request for comment.
1: And you can search for BBC Eye's report, Fuel Smugglers of Balochistan, on BBC World Service YouTube. Now, the correspondent in that report, Farhat Javed, is joining me now from Islamabad for more about the investigation. Hello, Farhat. How did you gain access to the couriers?
11: Hello. So the idea came from, a series of some striking videos which we saw on social media, especially platforms like Instagram and TikTok. These videos showed that thousands of motorcyclists, they were gathering near the Pakistan-Iran border with large fuel containers which were strapped to their bikes, and they were waiting to transport petrol. These scenes were extraordinary and almost they looked like something out of a Mad Max film. So we began digging deeper and deeper, and we quickly discovered that these were not some isolated incidents, and there were many, many more such videos and eyewitnesses accounts pointing to a significant rise in fuel smuggling activity on both sides of border between Iran and Pakistan. We also noticed that the number of riders appear to have increased quite substantially in recent months, especially after this war between Iran, U.S. and Israel, which had affected fuel supplies, prices, and cross-border trade, and especially this illegal trade dynamics in the region, especially between Pakistan and Iran. And at that stage, we started speaking to contacts on both sides of the border. We reached out to different people in Iran, in Pakistani province of Balochistan. We reached out to journalists, local sources, community members, and experts on both sides, and then, just to try to understand how this trade operates and how it has expanded. So, so we gained access to these regions. We gained access to some filming, which was filmed in May 2026 in Iran, where we saw how this fuel was being smuggled into Pakistan. And then in Pakistan, now Balochistan is a restive province, and it's usually inaccessible for both journalists and foreigners, tourists, etc. I have worked previously in Balochistan as well, and it's quite difficult to have access to these people and these regions. But I think with the help of all these local contacts, we were able to identify contributors, case studies, and hence this whole story came out.
1: A very interesting report. Now, you mentioned that the government hadn't responded to requests for comment, but it must be coming under pressure if the oil sector is warning about this major slump in sales.
11: We approached both the governments, Iranian and Pakistani government, and we didn't hear back from the Iranian government, especially when we had commentators like, trying to establish the link between the authorities on both sides, but especially in Iran and the smugglers. But we did speak to the Pakistani government. Pakistani government denied these allegations, and they called them baseless allegations. And said that the Pakistani authorities or any part of security establishment is not involved in any of these activities or turning blind eye to these smugglers who operate on these border checkpoints. They also said that Pakistani government has been effectively working to seal the border points. But we have seen that, these especially after this war, the experts we talked to, they said that these this kind of illegal trade has been very helpful, not only for the it seems to be helpful not only for the regime in Iran but also for the communities on both sides of the border. And and the increase that we have seen after the war, it is basically because of the rise in cost, but at the same time we see that these smugglers, they are earning very a very small amount of money compared to those the ones who are managing it.
1: Well, there's a deal for a ceasefire now between Iran and the U.S. that's supposed to get the oil flowing through the Strait of Hormuz again, so I guess we'll see if this has any impact or not on this smuggling network. Thank you very much. That was Farhat Javid, our reporter in Islamabad.
2: This is Newsday on the BBC World Service with Barbara in Nairobi and James in London. We're going to head to Mumbai now to speak to our business correspondent, Archana Shukla, who has another update on Elon Musk's SpaceX, which listed on the public markets last week. And yet another milestone, it seems.
12: Yes, it is. And this time, they've surpassed Amazon to become the world's fifth most valuable company. And it's just driven by the soaring stock prices, James. We've seen in just the three trading sessions that it's been on the public markets, the share prices are already up by 50%. And the valuation for SpaceX has zoomed to $2.8 trillion. And Amazon, which has been on the markets trading for over three decades, currently is worth around $2.6 trillion. So you can see the kind of enthusiasm people have for shares. And what's also interesting is only 4% of SpaceX shares are actually available to be trading freely in the public markets for general public like you and me and those in the United States to pick up. And that really shows the kind of enthusiasm and, you know, also somewhere the fear of missing out for the general public, where they want to latch on and lap on to, you know, the shares that are available in the market. And that's soaring, you know, pushing the shares higher and higher. It was also driven by a news that SpaceX is going to buy another company, Cursor, for $60 billion. And that company would help, you know, it uses AI to write codes, etc. And that would help the artificial intelligence arm of the business to take their plans forward.
2: Okay, so plenty of enthusiasm, as you say. How sustainable is all this, though, do you think?
12: Well, that really will be the test for SpaceX, James. You know, right now it's generally people being very excited about the future prospects. They are literally buying into the dream that Elon Musk has for SpaceX, you know, taking AI data centers to space or even help humans to colonize. But eventually it will be the fundamentals of the company that will have to do the work. If we compare it with Amazon for today, if, you know, Amazon made profits of around $716 billion. They made a profit of around $30 billion and sales of around $716 billion. And if you compare it with SpaceX, that lost about $4.3 billion last year, and they had just a small, tiny $18 billion of revenues as compared to Amazon. So it's really the fundamentals of the company in terms of what they can offer to the, you know, to the investors in the long term is what would drive. For now, it's largely enthusiasm and buying into the dream,
2: yeah. Archana Shukla in Mumbai, thank you very much indeed.
1: Let's head now to Sara Manai for the latest in sport and the update on the legend, Lionel Messi.
13: Good morning, Barbara. Good morning, James. Yes, indeed, Lionel Messi continues to write his legend. About an hour ago in Kansas City, the defending champions Argentina have started their World Cup with a 3-0 win against Algeria, thanks to a hat-trick from the one and only Lionel Messi, who then equaled the all-time World Cup top goals scorer record. The 38-year-old is now on 16 career World Cup goals, one clear of Brazil's Ronaldo and level with Germany's Miroslav Klose. It was Messi's first ever hat-trick in the World Cup and confirmed his fifth tournament with a goal, joining Cristiano Ronaldo as the only players to ever achieve that. Messi outshining Kylian Mbappe, because earlier France also started their World Cup campaign with a win. In New Jersey, Les Bleus have beaten Senegal 3-1, and Mbappe became France's all-time top scorer. Mbappe and Bradley Barcola have France give the lead to France before Ibrahim Mbaye reduced the mark for Senegal at the end of the game. A late goal in extra time, to which Kylian Mbappe replied almost immediately by what was maybe already the goal of the tournament. The Real Madrid forward is now on 58 goals for his country and just two away from Miroslav Klose's and now Lionel Messi's all-time World Cup record of 16 tournament goals. We'll get more on this throughout the programme. And Tunisia has a new manager. They have appointed former Côte d'Ivoire and Zambia's Hervé Renard as their new head coach after firing Sabri Lamouchi just one game into the World Cup after the North African nation fell to a 5-1 defeat against Sweden in their opening group game. Meanwhile, last night, Norway returned to the World Cup in style with a 4-1 win over Iraq. We talked about Messi, we talked about Mbappe. Well, Erling Haaland also answered the call. He scored twice for his national team last night. Despite a promising start from the Iraq team, Norway quickly took a 2-1 lead into halftime. Two more goals followed in the second half, scored by Leo Østergaard and Ayman Hussein for Norway. It was a disappointing result for Iraq, who are making only their second World Cup appearance, the last being 20 years ago in 1986. But the country's fans were still filled with pride last night. A little earlier, I spoke to US-based Iraqi fan Stephen Nabil, who flew from California to attend the match. He told me what he meant for him to be there in such a historic moment for the team he supports.
14: Despite the score, we are defeated as soccer fans. We lost. However, as Iraqis, we have won. To see the Iraqi national team finally join the World Cup after four decades of absence, it was a great moment. It was a healing moment for Iraqis. The Iraqi crowds numbered in thousands and thousands, came from all across America and Canada and even Europe. I've met so many Iraqis today that came from Iraq directly. But it was a healing moment for everybody to finally be on the world stage. We finally made the news for our goalie saves, for our scores and goals and shots, not for bullets and weapons and politics and wars and sanctions. We finally made the global news for something that unites Iraqis, something the Iraqis love. And that's what happened. So we're extremely happy. We might have lost the score, but we won big off the field and on the field as well.
13: You've said it, Stephen. Iraqis traveled from afar to watch this first game, including yourself.
14: I flew from California, which is 6 hours across directly. So it was definitely a long flight, and it was joyful because half of our plane was filled with Iraqi fans, to the point that the airlines welcomed the Iraqi fans and cheered for us. But there were moments, there was so many kids that were from Iraqi origins, that were born in Canada and America, that today was the first time they experienced being in Iraqi. They were super happy, they were super excited, they wore the jerseys with their parents, they celebrated with their fellow countrymen from all over the world. And it was a joyful moment. I was really happy because I wanted such kids, and including my son, he's only 5, George, I wanted them to have the first memory of Iraq, a memory of sports, memory of competition, of something peaceful, not the memories that their parents and grandparents had escaped or had lived through, which were wars and destruction and things like that. So definitely it was a joyful moment to start a new chapter for the generation that experienced national unity, national symbolism, and it was beautiful.
13: And speaking of that generation, many on the pitch, many of these Iraqi players were born during the US occupation of the country. How important was it for them as well, you think, to come here to the US and to represent their country on the biggest stage of all?
14: Well, like I said, it was a moment of healing that we finally got to tell the American crowd, the Canadians, the global crowd, that this is who we are. Not the picture that was painted falsely about Iraqis. We're people that love to dance and sing and act and play sports and write poetry and create science. I mean, Baghdad was, as you probably know historically, was the center for books and libraries and center of science until obviously the destruction of Baghdad's library back centuries ago. But after that, there was so much destruction in the Middle East for so many centuries and decades that Iraq was always a victim of all that. And finally, we get to write our own chapter to say to the world, this is who we are. We're beautiful, wonderful people that want to dance with you, talk to you, give you a hug, share the world with you. And this is who we are. Let us show you who we are, not what somebody else painted about us falsely or negatively. And yesterday, we were dancing the streets with the Scottish fans. It was beautiful to see the Iraqis and Scots dancing together. And that's what football does. It unites the world. And truly, that's what's happening right now.
13: And Iraq's last participation was, of course, 40 years ago in 1986. And as we speak, Austria just scored against Jordan. We are 22 minutes into the game and Austria leads 1-0 against Jordan, a goal by Romano Schmidt. And since the World Cup has been underway, we've been speaking to our sports reporter in Los Angeles, Isaac Fannin. Morning, Isaac.
15: To you, Sarah. How are you doing?
13: Good, thank you. I understand you have now left LA, Isaac, and you crossed the American border into Canada. So tell us, where are you?
15: I have indeed, yes. I'm in Vancouver. I bring you this program from Vancouver. We landed around about an hour ago, a couple of days to go until Canada play their second game at the World Cup. And yeah, really, really excited to be here. I got my very Canadian welcome, Sarah, in our taxi on ride on the way, where as soon as we got into the taxi, the first song we heard was Celine Dion. So yeah, listen, I feel like I'm fully in Canada and we're having a good time.
13: How is the atmosphere where you are? I know you just arrived, but what could you see from the airport and the city centre? Has the World Cup mania taken over Canada yet?
15: Yeah, I mean, Sarah, it's a beautiful, beautiful city, and we came sort of in the golden hour, and the sights of the city is very mountainous, lots of Canadian flags, which it feels like, you know, they're really proud of the fact that their country is hosting a World Cup. I've seen lots of advertising for the tournament so far, and I'm really, really excited to get out onto the streets of Canada and speak to people and find out how excited they are, especially ahead of this game against Qatar. Of course, we know they drew their first game, their first point at a World Cup. Could they get a win at a World Cup? It's a completely different environment as well. Their first game was in Toronto, and now they move to Vancouver. So I'm sure the crowd there, 54,000 of them, it's going to be a raucous atmosphere when they play Qatar on Thursday.
13: They drew indeed Canada in their opening game against Bosnia Herzegovina. That was a 1-1. What other games? You'll be looking at that second game against Qatar. What other games will you be looking at then, Isaac?
15: So sorry, you can call me the New Zealand correspondent because I am going to be going to every single one of the New Zealand matches. So yesterday I was at the Iran match and then on Sunday we'll be watching New Zealand against Egypt. We'll watch another Canada match, Canada against Switzerland, the final game of the group. And then we've got New Zealand against Belgium in their final game of the group. So it's going to be a really, really interesting couple of days. I'm really, really excited to see a number of different types of fans. We've seen how the World Cup has taken over and fans from different countries have taken over different cities. So I'm excited to see how the New Zealand fans, I've seen a few on our flight today, will be taking over the city later on and when they play Egypt on Sunday. So yeah, it's going to be a really exciting couple of days, and I'm looking forward to seeing how Vancouver as a city works in terms of its sport. It's got so many fantastic stories. Of course, the Winter Olympics was held here, and so yeah, it'll be great to see just what type of city Vancouver is, and in terms of its sporting affiliation, the Vancouver Whitecaps started here, and Alfonso Davies, the Bayern Munich fullback, he started his career here. So it'll be fascinating to hear those stories. So yeah, plenty to come on Newsday from Vancouver over the next couple of days.
13: And after Celine Dion, maybe you'll be lucky enough to see Ryan Reynolds. 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
1: We'll look at the challenge of overcoming the Ebola outbreak in an area of the Democratic Republic of Congo already dealing with insecurity. We'll bring you the latest from the World Cup, including a hat-trick from the legend Leo Messi, and meet the designer behind one of the World Cup team outfits, creating quite a stir. First though, this news.
2: BBC News with Roisin Hasty. Iran has told Israel to stop its attacks in southern Lebanon or face what it called a hard response. Military headquarters in Tehran said Israel had violated the ceasefire 84 times in the past 2 days. Donald Trump says he's not happy with Israel's continued attacks on Hezbollah targets in Lebanon. A retired couple whose yacht had warning shots fired in its direction by a Russian warship in the Channel have disputed Moscow's claim that they made a dangerous approach. The couple, Jane and Alan Kelvey, said they were not on a collision course with the frigate. The Supreme Court in Brazil has sentenced Eduardo Bolsonaro, the US-based son of the former president Jair Bolsonaro, to 4 years in prison for trying to interfere in his father's trial. Mr. Bolsonaro Sr. was jailed for plotting a coup after he lost office in the presidential election of October 2022. The US has announced more than $1 billion in humanitarian assistance to the United Nations. A statement from the US State Department said the money will be divided between the UN's Children Agency, UNICEF, and the World Food Programme. The FBI has arrested 5 men in connection with a plot targeting Sunday's mixed martial arts event at the White House to celebrate Donald Trump's birthday. Prosecutors say part of the plan involves striking nearby buildings with explosive drones and firing on high-value targets. Investigators in Japan have raided the offices of 6 major ice cream producers over allegations they formed a cartel to increase prices. Employees at the various companies are believed to have coordinated the timing and scale of price increases. And at the Football World Cup, Lionel Messi scored all 3 goals in Argentina's comprehensive defeat of Algeria. Playing in the 6th World Cup, Messi took his total of 16 goals, a joint all-time record. BBC News.
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3: And I'm Sarim, and I will bring you the latest from the World Cup, including a hat-trick from Leo Messi and a cracking game between France and Senegal.
0: Also in the next half hour, we'll look at the fight against Ebola and meet a designer making a global stir.
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0: As you might have been hearing much of this week here on Newsday, we've been reporting from the epicenters of the Ebola outbreak in the Eastern Democratic Republic of Congo, where the virus continues to spread. Health officials are warning that the true scale of the crisis may still be unknown. The outbreak is caused by the rare Bundibugyo species of the virus and is centered in Ituri province, but it has also spread to neighboring provinces like North Kivu, where conflict and displacement are complicating response efforts. The medical charity Médecins Sans Frontières, Doctors Without Borders, is among the organizations on the ground helping to contain the outbreak. And we can speak now to Dr. Kalyan Valivela, MSF's medical coordinator, who has been helping to plan and coordinate the medical response to the Ebola outbreak in the Eastern DRC region. Hello, doctor, and welcome to the program. I want to ask you about North Kivu. The Ituri province is the epicenter of the outbreak, as we know. Most of the cases are there. But what is the situation in neighboring North Kivu? How does it compare?
4: Yes, thank you. As you said, as of yesterday, there were more than 800 cases confirmed, with more than 190 deaths. In the last 7 days, there were around 240 cases with 30 deaths. And 94% of the cases are from the Ituri province, as you said. That's the primary epicenter. But we also see cases from North Kivu and South Kivu as well, not to forget. Yesterday, there were around 65 cases confirmed in North Kivu with 35 deaths. In the last 7 days, there were pretty much 55% of the cases overall were detected in the in North Kivu, in different health zones.
0: Mm. The Kivus, large parts of the Kivus, of course, are controlled by the rebel M23 groups, and there's also conflict ongoing in other parts with the Congolese army. How is insecurity affecting efforts to identify cases and contain the viruses there?
4: It's challenging operationally, epidemiologically, and contextually. There are many challenges, not only in North Kivu, including in surrounding areas and rural areas in Ituri as well as in South Kivu, right? What complicates thing is that just not for Ebola response, it's also for provision of essential, much needed essential health care as well. The complexities are, as I said, the numbers are increasing in North Kivu. The true scale is still, we feel, very unclear and rapidly evolving, and we see more and more health zones being involved. And daily cases are still at more than 25 to 30 cases in all the provinces. With the insecurity, the logistical challenges, the remoteness adds a lot of complexity to the response and also providing essential care. That also includes MSF able to reach the communities and communities reaching the accessing necessary healthcare. Mm-hmm. It's complicated and very complex situation, and still alarming. And the real situation specifically is still unclear after a month, and it's evolving rapidly.
0: The M23 rebels, as I mentioned, do control parts of those two provinces, North and South Kivu. Has that affected your response? I think they've said that they are ready to cooperate with health authorities or health officials and aid groups.
4: MSF works with all parties. You know, our main focus is providing healthcare and access to communities and people and patients that need care, irrespective of any party. So for us, allowing humanitarian access, improving access, and having communities reaching out is the paramount priority at this point. And that includes for Ebola disease response, providing essential care, the healthcare workers being able to access the communities able to identify themselves if they're sick, they're able to visit the health facilities, get testing done. And if they have symptoms, you know, they should be isolated and treatment started as soon as possible. So that's what I can say.
0: Mm. It sounds like although there have been improvements over the past month, the challenges are still enormous. Doctor, thank you very much for speaking to us from the Eastern Democratic Republic of Congo. That was Dr. Kalyan Valavela, MSF's medical coordinator in the region.
1: Now let's head back to our coverage of the World Cup, and in just a second, Sarah Manai will bring us all the results and stories on the pitch. But we're going to start by looking at an early victory off the pitch. The Democratic Republic of Congo returned to the World Cup after an absence of more than 50 years, and the team's official outfit, the clothes they're wearing, has gone viral. Walking through the airport in Houston, Texas last Thursday, the team, known as the Leopards, treated it as something of their own private runway, donning tailored black suits with velvet leopard print lapel collars sewn into their jackets, instantly attracting attention both on the ground and online. Well, the man behind those designs is Alvin Junior Mack, founder and creative director of the Paris-based fashion house JMack X Paris. And he joins us now from Houston. Welcome to the program. Must have been quite a moment of pride for you, seeing the team and the outfits you designed and seeing the global reaction to it.
5: Yeah, it was unbelievable. It's my first time to dress the big team, like the DRC Congo team, to the big stage, like World Cup. So it was like a big surprise for me, the reaction of people and all the things become viral. So yeah, it's very honor for me. It's very honor.
1: Take us through the thought process in the design itself.
5: The process of design, I'm beginning to think about what I want to bring to the table, what I want to bring to the world. First of all, I want to bring some part of my culture, some heritage, some idea of or values. First of all, I want to push forward the leopard, the identity of leopard. In our country, the leopard it's symbol of hardness. It's symbol of power, brave. And I want to share with people this mindset of leopard. I start to when I design the suite. I want to push forward and to put this leopard print, and I want to have some silhouette who can relate like something like chic, elegant, but with some values.
1: Yeah, I thought immediately of the former president Mobutu Sese Seko with his leopard skin print hat. I mean, it's sort of been emblematic of, like you say, power in yes. Zaire and then Democratic Republic of Congo for decades now, I guess.
5: Yes, exactly. The former president Mobutu was one of the person who put forward this print. So because it's very deeply in our culture, it's like if you're going to different ethnic, if you're going to the village and every part of Congo, you can find this leopard energy. You can see what leopard means for Congolese people.
1: Was it important to you to show the world then something distinctively Congolese?
5: I think it's this last time we spoke about like Congo, but with different energy. When we speak about Congo, we speak about like Ebola, we speak about war, we speak about different stories. And I want to keep just to bring just something with good energy. I want to bring some different vision of Congo. We speak about our hope. I bring another eye. I put the highlights what people in Congo can do. For example, about the craftsmanship on Congo. I want to bring some like of movement of SAP. Because many people don't know what is it. It's a movement of person. I'm sorry.
1: I was just going to say, just remind us about the Sapa and Sap culture. What exactly that
5: is? The Sap culture, it's the movement

0: or great thing. I think the mindset, this mindset that it's interests me to bring this to the national team, because it's been a long time we've been in on the World Cup, and to come there this year, it's we have to have some mindset we can do and achieve everything we think about.
1: And have you heard back from the team how they felt when they walked through that airport in Houston, when those photos started going viral around the world, when maybe when even they just put on those clothes for the first time? What have they told you?
0: Oh, they are happy. They are happy. They feel like woo. They feel like no. It was a very good moment we shared together. They were happy. They called their family member. They showed them how they dress. No, it's a very good moment we spent together. So I hope with this energy they're going to keep it for the next game.
1: And that fashion that we're talking about, that culture that you want to bring to the world, that's something that we've seen a lot of teams try and do. I mean, I particularly liked, I used to live in Côte d'Ivoire, Ivory Coast, and their orange jackets I thought were pretty cool. Is there a design, other designs that other national teams have showcased that you've appreciated as well?
0: I just saw the design of Ivory Coast, but I saw the design of Brazil too. But it's different. It's different from what I'm making, because me, my work is to bring something like contemporary, but to bring the modern vision. You know, that's why you see I think maybe the reason why my creation works or become more viral is because I want to bring something like, I want to keep something like contemporary and more with modern vision. So it's different from the other people did. And I think that's the thing make me maybe different from them.
1: Of Engineer Mac, thank you so much indeed. Founder and creative director of the Paris-based fashion house, JMacX Paris. Speaking to us live there from Houston, talking about World Cup fashion, I guess, and those Congolese outfits. Barbara, are there any World Cup outfits that caught your eye?
2: Well, and we were talking last week, weren't we, about the pink boots? So there's that. But I have to say that this is on a level of its own. It's just so nice to get a cultural fashion take on both the DRC and the World Cup, frankly. You are listening to Newsday from the BBC with James in London and me, Barbara, in Nairobi. And these are the latest headlines. Iran has told Israel to stop its attacks in southern Lebanon or face what it called a hard response. Britain's Ministry of Defense is investigating after a UK-registered yacht said a Russian warship fired warning shots near it in the channel on Tuesday morning. The Supreme Court in Brazil has sentenced the US-based son of the former president Jair Bolsonaro, Eduardo Bolsonaro, to 4 years in prison for trying to interfere in his father's coup attempt trial.
1: Right, we talked about World Cup outfits. Guess better talk about a bit of the actual football. So Sarah Manai is here.
3: Let's leave fashion, but stick with the World Cup, shall we? With the biggest stars answering the call. Kylian Mbappé, Lionel Messi and Erling Haaland so far all understood the assignment. While Haaland scored a double for Norway against Iraq in Group J, the defending champions Argentina have also started their World Cup with a 3-0 win against Algeria, thanks to a goal, to three goals, thanks to a hat-trick from the one and only Lionel Messi. Messi equaled the all-time World Cup top goal scorer record. The 38-year-old is now on 16 career World Cup goals, one clear of Brazil's Ronaldo and level with Germany's Miroslav Klose. It was Messi's first ever hat-trick in the World Cup, and he confirmed his fifth tournament with a goal, joining then Cristiano Ronaldo as the only players to ever achieve that. Kylian Mbappé, in the meantime, became France's all-time top scorer last night against Senegal. Mbappe and Bradley Barcola have France get the lead before Ibrahim Mbaye reduced the mark for Senegal at the end of the game. A late goal in extra time, to which Kylian Mbappe replied almost immediately by what was maybe the goal of the tournament from 35 yards. The Real Madrid forward is now on 58 goals for his country and just two away from Miroslav Klose and Lionel Messi, now all-time World Cup record of 16 tournament goals. The BBC's John Bennett was there to watch last night in New Jersey, and after the game he spoke with French football journalist and Mbappé biographer Julien Laurence about Mbappé's performance.
4: World Cup does something to him.

0: thrives in it. I think this is probably the competition that he loves playing in the most. He was incredible in 2018, incredible in 2022. And we did wonder how he would approach this one, this World Cup, after an up and down season with Real Madrid, where he was heavily criticized despite scoring again a lot of goals. And I think he answered a lot of his critics today. I think he showed the world that he's ready physically, mentally. I think he really wanted not just Giroud's record, but also Just Fontaine's record of the most goals scored by a French player in World Cup history, and getting closer to, for him, I think, the holy grail probably of Miroslav Klose's all-time top goal scoring in World Cup history for all countries. So I think he was so ambitious and so driven and so determined to get there, but he also had to lead his team and carry this team. He's the captain now. He's not this young kid that we saw arriving in Russia in 2018. So there was still a lot of pressure and a lot of responsibility, and I thought he did so well.
1: How important is it that he's made this great start? He can now really grab this World Cup, can't he? The confidence will be so high for him for the rest of the tournament.
0: Yeah, it's really interesting, because if we go back to 2018, for example, his first game against Australia was really poor. And in the post-match analysis from Deschamps in front of the rest of the players, he was the one singled out. He was the one when Deschamps pointed his finger out and saying, like, that was not good enough from you. You didn't run enough, you didn't do this enough, you didn't do that enough. And then Kylian responded by scoring in the second game against Peru, and then went on to have that incredible World Cup, scored in the final, scored against Argentina, all of that. 2022 was different from the get-go he was on it. You know, he scored 8 goals. It was outstanding in the 7 games that he played. There's this hat-trick in the final against Argentina, obviously. And I did wonder how he would be in this first game, because in the 2 World Cup that he played, the 2 first games were very different. And this felt very much like 2022.
1: And we should mention Michael Olise as well. That was a big difference, wasn't it? Because first half, France were quite sloppy. Second half, completely different. And there was a tactical switch, wasn't there, with Michael Olise being moved more centrally?
0: Yeah, exactly. I mean, Deschamps is a very conservative, stubborn guy, and usually doesn't really change his mind. In 2018, he did change everything before the first game and got it wrong. And that cost France in a way. And this time he changed again, because he played Olise in the number 10 throughout the season. Changed him for this game, like he did in the last friendly before that, and it didn't work today. And Deschamps changed everything at halftime again, moving Olise from the right into the center, moving Dembele from the center to the right, and things clicked straight away. And when Olise is in that kind of form, with that creativity and the flair and the desire that he has on the ball, he's almost unplayable, unstoppable. And the assist for the first Mbappe goal was incredible, obviously. But then all around that second half, in terms of controlling the tempo, creating things, being very difficult to mark for Senegal was incredible.
1: Finally, some very happy France fans heading into New York now, having a great night in New York. I'm sure taking over Times Square. Has this increased your confidence then that France could be back here in New Jersey at the MetLife Stadium, lifting the trophy in a month's time?
0: Second half is what they can do. And I think if they play like that through the whole tournament, especially in the big games, in the later stages, I think they will be very hard to stop. Good luck to anybody who wants to beat them.
2: That was Julien Laurence speaking there to the BBC's John Bennett. And let's stay with that game between France and Senegal, because we are joined now live from Dakar by BBC Africa's Babacar Faye. Good morning, Babacar.
3: Good morning, Sarah.
2: If you haven't watched the game and you only look at the score this morning, it doesn't really do justice to Senegal, does it, Babacar? 3-1, though there has been some good things shown by the Teranga Alliance despite this result.
3: Absolutely. The scoreline suggests a comfortable French victory, but the reality on the pitch was much more balanced than that. The Senegalese team showed intensity and tactical discipline for the first half. They managed to create problems for one of the strongest teams in the world. We know France is one of the biggest teams right now in the world since more or less eight years. And the Senegalese team just exists in the first half. But the second half was very difficult. In the first half, they had some moments where they was able to getting back into the game, but in the second half it was more difficult with this front four, Mbappe, Olise, and Doué and Barcola. It was very difficult in the second half.
2: They collapsed a little bit, Senegal, in the second half, didn't they? But they shown some good performance, especially in the first one. We could talk about the goalkeeper Edouard Mendy's performance or in front Nicolas Jackson's as well?
3: Yeah, Edouard Mendy was one of the Senegalese standout performers in the first half. He maintained the team with several interventions. The score could have been much heavier without him. He produced a number of important saves, but when you face players like Mbappe, it's not you need more than to be on the pitch more than 1 hour. You need to be focused all the match. As for Nicolas Jackson, he was very active, but he lacked some chance. He touched the crossbar in the first half, and he was in front of his teammate at Bayern Munich, Dayo Upamecano, who is one of the best defenders in the world right now.
2: Talk to us, Babacar, about that controversy about what could have been a penalty for France.
3: Oh, that was certainly one of the major major talking points after the match. The French camp felt that there was sufficient contact between Sadio Mane and Kylian Mbappe. I think it was a penalty personally, but it was just a very little contact from Sadio Mane, who didn't touch the ball. But thanks to the referee, he didn't allow penalty for Kylian Mbappe.
2: Yeah, he looked up at the VAR and the Iranian referee decided it won't be a penalty for France. Babacar, what do you make outside of Senegal? What do you make of the African nation's debut in the competition so far?
3: I think there is some reason for optimism when we see the performance of teams like Cote d'Ivoire, Morocco against Brazil, and there is another team also. I think it was Cabo Verde. They was great on their their first match for Senegal and Algeria. Against Spain. For Senegal and Algeria, it was very difficult because when we faced the Argentina and France, the last finalists of the finalists of the last World Cup, we know that it was a very tough game for those two teams. But yeah, I think Senegal have also chance to come back in the tournament, and I hope so. Team like Ghana today will do their best to show same as those team. Yeah, but there is some difficult for Tunisia and Algeria and also South Africa. But I think we can hope to see, why not, three or five teams in the next stage.
2: Ghana will indeed play their opening game against Panama tonight. And you mentioned Tunisia, Babacar. Tell us more about that incredible story with the Tunisian team and the return of a very well-known name in African football.
3: Hervé Renard.
2: He's back.
3: He come back. And the fun fact is, 10 years or 12 years ago, he was called by Côte d'Ivoire to replace the same coach Sabri Lamouchi at the Côte d'Ivoire team, and now it is the same situation for Tunisia team. Hervé Renard is one of the coach who know African football very well. He was coach for Zambia, for Ivory Coast, for Tunisia. He lived several years in Senegal, and he managed Saudi Arabia in the last World Cup. He's a very experimented coach, and he's more experimented for situation like that when he come to manage for to replace a coach in the type of situation.
2: In the middle of a tournament.
3: Yeah, he know as well this type of situation.
2: Babacar, thank you very much. That was BBC Africa's Babacar Faye joining us live from Dakar this morning. Next, Senegal will play Norway. That will be on Tuesday in New York still. And at halftime, Austria is winning 1-0 against Jordan. Jordan is one of the four teams making their debut at this World Cup. Second half to come.
4: Sarah Manai, thank you very much indeed. And plenty more to come here on Newsday on the BBC World Service.
5: This is your WRP weather forecast for Wednesday. Wednesday in Île-de-France is going to be sunny all day with little to no cloud and light wind. Temperatures will reach 31 degrees Celsius. In Normandy, there will be sunny intervals with a gentle breeze. Temperatures will reach 21 degrees Celsius in the north and 26 degrees in the south. On the Côte d'Azur, it is going to be sunny all day with little to no clouds and light winds. Temperatures will reach 30 degrees Celsius in Marseille and 27 in Nice and Cannes. This was your WRP weather forecast for Wednesday. 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
1: Hello and welcome to Newsday on the BBC World Service with Barbara Plett-Usher in Nairobi and James Copnell in London.
2: The restrictions on oil supplies through the Strait of Hormuz has had an impact around the world, and on the Iran-Pakistan border, it's led to a rise in motorbike smugglers making the dangerous journey through the mountains laden with petrol.
1: In Jerusalem, the right of Muslims to pray at the Al-Aqsa Mosque is being questioned. Conservative Jews are pushing the way the site is managed.
3: And we'll bring you the latest from the World Cup, including a hat-trick from the legend Leo Messi. That's after this world news.

0: BBC News with Roisin Hasty. A maritime tracking service says Iran has seen its first crude oil exports in 2 months, with tankers exiting an area of the Gulf blockaded by the US Navy. The two sides are set to sign an agreement later this week aimed at ending the war. But little detail has been released officially. From Jerusalem, here's John Donison.
1: According to the unconfirmed leaks, much of the focus of the deal is on reopening the Straits of Hormuz. There's a commitment to get shipping back to pre-war levels within 30 days. The most challenging issue of Iran's nuclear program is only briefly mentioned, with negotiations to take place over the next 2 months. There's a promise to immediately lift oil and fuel export sanctions on Iran and to create a $300 billion fund to help reconstruct the country. That financial relief will likely infuriate Israel, but also hawks within President Trump's Republican Party.
0: A retired British couple whose yacht had warning shots fired in its direction by a Russian warship in the English Channel have disputed Moscow's claim that they made a dangerous approach. The couple, Jane and Alan Kelvey, said they were not on a collision course with the frigate, the Admiral Grigorovich. More details from Rob Watson.
2: The reason why everyone's playing such close attention is because tensions are high between Russia and Britain, because only at the weekend, for the first time, British naval forces seized one of the shadow Russian oil tankers. So obviously every incident is looked at with great interest. I mean, for the moment, Britain's Ministry of Defence is sort of playing this down by saying that it's not linked to the seizing of that tanker at the weekend and that it's an isolated incident.
0: The Supreme Court in Brazil has sentenced Eduardo Bolsonaro, the US-based son of the former president Jair Bolsonaro, to 4 years in prison for trying to interfere in his father's trial for attempting a coup. Clitzia Sala reports.
3: Four Supreme Court judges in Brazil have unanimously sentenced Eduardo Bolsonaro to 4 years in prison for attempting to influence US authorities in connection with legal proceedings against his father. They found that he sought to encourage sanctions against Brazilian judges and supported measures including tariffs on Brazilian goods. Eduardo Bolsonaro moved to the United States last year, shortly before his father, former President Jair Bolsonaro, was jailed for plotting a coup after losing the 2022 presidential election.
0: The United States has announced more than $1 billion in humanitarian assistance to the United Nations. A statement from the US State Department said the money will provide relief in more than 40 countries, including Ethiopia, Myanmar, and Ukraine. Since December last year, the US has pledged nearly $5 billion to UN agencies. World News from the BBC. At the Men's Football World Cup, Argentina's Lionel Messi scored his first ever hat-trick at the tournament as his side beat Algeria 3-0. Messi, who's playing in a record sixth World Cup, took his total to 16 goals, a joint all-time record. Earlier, Norway's star striker Erling Haaland scored 2 goals in their 4-1 victory over Iraq. And one of the favourites, France, kicked off their campaign with a 3-1 win against Senegal. The FBI has arrested 5 men in connection with a plot targeting Sunday's mixed martial arts event at the White House to celebrate Donald Trump's birthday. Prosecutors say part of the plan involved striking nearby buildings with explosive drones and firing on high-value targets. Warren Bull reports.
4: The US Justice Department said the plot was uncovered when one of the suspect's mothers alerted police that he'd been communicating online with an extremist group. It said her son, 19-year-old Tyson Proffer, had amassed firearms, thousands of rounds of ammunition, and tactical gear at his home in Ohio. Prosecutors said he'd identified potential targets, including multiple members of Congress attending the mixed martial arts event. According to the Justice Department, the plotters aimed to spark panic and draw the fleeing crowd towards a sniper team.
0: Investigators in Japan have raided the offices of 6 major ice cream producers over allegations they formed a cartel to increase prices. Managers and employees at the companies are believed to have exchanged emails and held meetings to coordinate the timing and scale of price increases over several years. Police in Italy are investigating one person in connection with a chat where employees of Milan's transport company illegally shared CCTV footage of women travelling on the public transport network. The chat contained sexist comments about the women, leading to the suspension of some employees. BBC News.
5: Many thanks for that news update, and welcome to Newsday with James in London and me, Barbara, in Nairobi.
6: Coming up in the next half hour, we get a report on oil smuggling by motorbike on Iran's border with Pakistan.
5: Jerusalem's Al-Aqsa Mosque, the third holiest site in Islam, is again at the center of tensions with Jewish right-wing nationalists.
7: I am Sarah Minai with all the latest from the World Cup, including an interview with an emotional Iraq fan as his nation returns to the tournament after 40 years.
6: If you'd like to send in a thought on that or anything you hear on Newsday, our number, which works for WhatsApp and text messages, is +44 77 86 20 50 85.
5: The BBC World Service has gained rare access to the motorbike couriers who smuggle millions of litres of illegal Iranian fuel across the mountains into Pakistan. The riders risk their lives for tiny profits. They told the BBC that the war with Iran has led to a new smuggling boom in Pakistan's poorest region. The country's oil sector recently warned that official sales of petroleum have slumped to their lowest level in almost 30 years because of the amount of illegal fuel being sold on the black market. Farhat David sent this report.
7: On the edge of Pakistan's border with Iran, thousands of motorbikes are gathered together, kicking up dust in blistering heat. The riders' faces are protected with scarves and goggles. They are smugglers, and here for one thing, Iranian fuel. On large containers strapped to their bikes, they move it from Iran's border into Balochistan, Pakistan's poorest province. It's the front line of what some estimate to be a $1 billion illegal fuel smuggling operation. In footage obtained exclusively by the BBC from inside Iran, we see this fuel being loaded onto trucks, ready to be delivered into the hands of drivers like Mazar, not his real name, in Pakistan. Once a farmer, he had to turn to smuggling after drought hit.
8: I'm helpless. That's why I'm here. Just look at the heat. We sleep during the journey, we travel day and night, and then sleep in the morning. Now I will go and sell this petrol.
7: It's hard work with small returns. For a profit of just $11 a day, Mazar travels more than 12 hours through unforgiving terrain under constant threat of violence due to the region's decades-long armed insurgency. His worn-out motorbike is loaded with hundreds of liters of flammable fuel, adding more risk to an already dangerous journey.
8: In hot weather, these soften and catch fire. I have to die one day anyway. I don't worry about that. I could die now. Who knows? That is Allah's decision.
7: Smuggling here isn't new. It's a well-established black market. But since the war in Iran, it seems more fuel has been crossing the border. Earlier this month, Pakistan's oil companies warned the government that smuggling had pushed official fuel sales to their lowest level in 27 years. A decline, they say, is costing the government more than $50 million a month. Paddy Ginn, the senior expert for the Global Initiative Against Transnational Organized Crime.
9: The Iran war has led to a hike of prices on the petrol forecourts in Pakistan, and criminal actors are increasing their amount of smuggled fuel to profit from this. It's ramped up, and it's an absolutely essential survival network or survival means, both the Iranian regime, but also for the communities on both sides of the borders.
7: Local authorities here deny smuggling is on the rise, but admit it's an industry which is hard to control. Shahid Rind is an aide to the chief minister of Balochistan.
10: Look, you have to give us the benefit of the doubt, as this is a porous border. We not only fenced our border with Afghanistan, but also started fencing the border with Iran. There may be one or two points where smugglers can take advantage.
7: Smuggling is a lifeline for millions who rely on it as a means of survival. It's lucrative for some, but not those at the lowest end of the network. Couriers like Mazar. Few other job opportunities in Balochistan mean they will continue to take the huge risks for very little return. The Iranian government did not respond to our request for comment.
5: And that was Farhat Javed reporting there. You can search for BBCI's report, Fuel Smugglers of Balochistan, on BBC World Service YouTube.
6: Newsday on the BBC World Service with Barbara in Nairobi and James in London. And let's head to our business desk in Mumbai, where Archana Shukla has news that will make Japanese ice cream lovers pretty angry. Their favourite summer treat may have been overpriced for years. Archana, tell us more.
11: Oh, well, yes, you know, these are some of the household names, household brands of ice creams that Japanese really love. And now the fair trade regulators, they've raided six of these companies' largest ice cream firms. They're alleging that these companies colluded to raise price of their products over several years. So, and they have been using the inflation as one of the reasons for increasing these prices, but have not limited it to just the inflation numbers, but have, you know, raised it much higher. So, you know, Japanese have been paying much more for their ice creams than they should have been in the last 4 or 5 years. And these are some of the big names, you know, Meiji's ice creams, Moringa's milk, six-pack choco ice bites, which Japanese really love. And reports say that, you know, there have been price rises by at least 4 to 5 times in just the last 3 years. And that really, you know, will anger, you know, Japanese. It's sweltering heat now. Already inflation is high. Everyday goods consumers that are, you know, that are being used by consumers are seeing price hikes. And amidst that, you have news of companies actually cheating consumers when it comes to pricing is something that will not be seen in very good light by a Japanese consumer. We know culturally they are also very, you know, inclined towards corporate accountability and consumers' trust. And this is something where the freight trade authorities are going very big on, you know, with these household names coming out with these cartels and, you know, colluding to increase prices.
6: Chana Shukla on our business desk in Mumbai. Thank you.
5: Let's go to Sara Manai now for the latest on sport.
7: Thank you, Barbara. Lionel Messi became even more of a legend last night by scoring his first ever hat-trick at a World Cup as his side beat Algeria 3-0. Messi, who is playing in a record 6th World Cup, took his total to 16 goals, a joint all-time record he now shares with Germany's Miroslav Klose. Earlier, Norway's star striker Erling Haaland scored 2 goals in their 4-1 victory over Iraq, who were playing their first World Cup game in 40 years. Argentina, Norway, but also France kicked off their campaign with a win. In New Jersey, Les Bleus have beaten Senegal 3-1 with 2 goals from Kylian Mbappe, who became France's all-time top scorer. The Real Madrid forward is now on 58 goals for his country. Thomas Partey will miss Ghana's World Cup opener against Panama tonight after wrongly telling officials in Canada he had never been arrested or charged with a crime. The former Arsenal player was denied entry to Canada before tonight's match in Toronto because of ongoing criminal proceedings in the UK. The Ghanaian government sought permission for him to enter the country briefly to take part in the game, but the government's appeal was rejected at a federal court in Ottawa. And now let's turn our attention to Iraq, because as we said, Iraq was playing for the first time at a World Cup, the first time in 40 years. Last night, Norway returned to the World Cup in style with a 4-1 win over Iraq. We talked about Messi, we talked about Mbappe. Erling Haaland also answered the call. He scored twice. And despite a promising start from the Iraq team, while Norway took a 2-1 lead early into halftime, and 2 more goals followed in the second half, scored by Leo Østergaard and Ayman Hussein for Norway. It was a disappointing result for Iraq, who, as we said, are making only their second World Cup appearance 40 years after the first one, being in 1986. But despite last night's result, the country's fans were still filled with pride. A little earlier, I spoke to US-based Iraqi fan Stephen Nabil, who attended the game. I have started by asking him how he felt after witnessing such a historic moment for Iraq.
12: Despite the score, we are defeated as soccer fans. We lost. However, as Iraqis, we have won. To see the Iraqi national team finally join the World Cup after four decades of absence, it was a great moment. It was a healing moment for Iraqis. The Iraqi crowds numbered in thousands and thousands, came from all across America and Canada and even Europe. I've met so many Iraqis today that came from Iraq directly. It was a healing moment for everybody to finally be on the world stage. We finally made the news for our goalie saves, for our scores and goals and shots, not for bullets and weapons and politics and wars and sanctions. We finally made the global news for something that unites Iraqis, something that Iraqis love. And that's what happened. So we're extremely happy. We might have lost the score, but we won big off the field and on the field as well.
13: You've said it, Stephen. Iraqis traveled from afar to watch this first game, including yourself.
12: I flew from California, which is 6 hours across directly. So it was definitely a long flight, and it was joyful because half of our plane was filled with Iraqi fans, to the point that the airlines welcomed the Iraqi fans and cheered for us. There were moments, there was so many kids that were from Iraqi origins, that were born in Canada and America, that today was the first time they experienced being an Iraqi. They were super happy. They were super excited. They wore the jerseys with their parents. They celebrated with their fellow countrymen from all over the world. And it was a joyful moment. I was really happy because I wanted such kids, and including my son, he's only five, George, I wanted them to have the first memory of Iraq, a memory of sports, memory of competition, of something peaceful, not the memories that their parents and grandparents had escaped or had lived through, which were wars and destruction and things like that. So definitely was a joyful moment to start a new chapter for the generation that experienced national unity, national symbolism, and it was beautiful.
13: And speaking of that generation, many on the pitch, many of these Iraqi players were born during the US occupation of the country. How important was it for them as well, you think, to come here to the US and to represent their country on the biggest stage of all?
12: Well, like I said, it was a moment of healing that we finally got to tell the American crowd, the Canadians, the global crowd, that this is who we are. Not the picture that was painted falsely about Iraqis. We're people that love to dance and sing and act and play sports and write poetry and create science. I mean, Baghdad was, as you probably know historically, was the center for books and libraries and center of science until obviously the destruction of Baghdad's library back centuries ago. But after that, there was so much destruction in the Middle East for so many centuries and decades that Iraq was always a victim of all that. And finally, we get to write our own chapter to say to the world, this is who we are. We're beautiful, wonderful people that we want to dance with you, talk to you, give you a hug, share the world with you. And this is who we are. Let us show you who we are, not what somebody else painted about us falsely or negatively. And yesterday, we were dancing in the streets with the Scottish fans. It was beautiful to see the Iraqis and Scots dancing together. And that's what football does. It unites the world. And truly, that's what's happening right now.
13: That was Iraq supporter Stephen Nabil. And Jordan, who is one of the four nations making their debut at the World Cup, have just scored against Austria. They are drawing 1-1 at the moment. We are well into the second half, but there's half an hour left in that game. 1-1 between Jordan and Austria.
6: Simon, I thank you. What an extraordinary result that would be for Jordan if they hold on for the next half an hour or so. Now, the US President Donald Trump has lauded a memorandum of understanding set to be signed with Iran on Friday. He says it will bring about an end to the war the US and Israel launched back in February. President Trump says the deal will allow for the toll-free opening of the Strait of Hormuz, a crucial choke point for global shipping. Iran, though, has made it clear peace is contingent on the cessation of hostilities on all fronts, including Lebanon, which Israel has been attacking, going against Hezbollah, the Lebanese militant group, which is backed by Iran. Now, there is a ceasefire between Lebanon and Israel, but the Lebanese accuse Israel of violating it 84 times in the last 2 days. President Trump seems to agree. Speaking at a meeting of G7 countries in France, those are big global economies, President Trump took the opportunity to criticise Israel's continued attacks on Lebanon, about 570 square kilometres of which it continues to occupy, and floated the suggestion that Syria might do a better job tackling Hezbollah, which is, of course, backed by Iran.
14: I'll tell you what, Israel's fighting Hezbollah too long and too many people are being killed. You don't have to knock down an apartment house every time you're looking for somebody, because there are a lot of people in those apartment houses, and they're not all Hezbollah, that I can tell you. And I suggested to Israel to let Syria take care of Hezbollah, because to be honest with you, I think they'd do a better job of doing it. I didn't like where 2 hours before we're signing the agreement, there was an attack in Lebanon, in Beirut. I did not like that. I let them know that. If Israel can't do the job without killing everyone else, Syria will do the job.
6: So, plenty to discuss then with BBC's John Donison joining us from Jerusalem. Perhaps we could start with that very public criticism of Israel. How much of a departure is that from President Trump?
15: Well, it's certainly, I think, the sharpest words we've had against what is Israel's main, what is America's main ally in the region. Of course, those strikes against Hezbollah have been going on for months, and we've not heard anything as strong as that during that time. And I think that reflects how keen President Trump was to get this deal over the line, or at least this initial deal over the line, this memorandum of understanding. And as he said, the fact that Israel was carrying out strikes right up to the moment, just as it was being finalized, clearly not happy. But the truth is that those strikes have continued over the last 2 days. We had more people being killed in Israeli strikes in Lebanon yesterday. Israel said it was targeting Hezbollah. But Iran has again stated that Israel must stop those attacks in Lebanon, otherwise it will put the whole deal in jeopardy.
6: The other thing that President Trump said in that clip we played was that Syria could take on the job of tackling Hezbollah. Just talk us through the implications of that and how much that has been discussed up until now, I suppose.
15: Well, I think it's a good question, because I'm not sure exactly what he means by that. I've not seen or heard the Syrian government showing any appetite to get involved in dealing with Hezbollah in Lebanon, so I don't think that is being discussed a great deal at all at the moment.
6: Okay. How has this all gone down in Israel?
15: Well, they're very unhappy with this deal, and we are beginning to get the details, unconfirmed leaks in a lot of the media this morning. There's some detail, but not a lot. It's a pretty brief document. There is, as you said in your introduction, a commitment to get shipping back to pre-war levels in the Strait of Hormuz within 30 days. But the most challenging issue of Iran's nuclear program is really kicked down the road a bit. They've got 2 months to negotiate that. And I think what Israel is going to be particularly unhappy with, and also hawks within President Trump's Republican Party, is this immediate financial relief. Oil and fuel export sanctions going to be lifted immediately for Iran, and then also a commitment to create a $300 billion fund to help reconstruct the country. So a lot of the coverage in the Israeli media this morning is basically saying this is a bad deal for Israel.
6: John Donison in Jerusalem, thank you.
16: On Newsday this week, we've been reporting from the epicenters of the Ebola outbreak in Eastern Democratic Republic of Congo, where the virus continues to spread. Health officials are warning that the true scale of the crisis may still be unknown. The outbreak is caused by the rare Bundibugyo species of the virus and is centered in Ituri province, but it has also spread to neighboring provinces like North and South Kivu, where conflict and displacement are complicating response efforts. The medical charity Médecins Sans Frontières, Doctors Without Borders, is among the organizations on the ground helping to contain the outbreak. A little earlier in the program, I spoke to Dr. Kalyan Baleveya, MSF's medical coordinator, who has been helping to plan and coordinate the medical response to the outbreak.
17: As of yesterday, there were more than 800 cases confirmed with more than 190 deaths. In the last 7 days, there were around 240 cases with 30 deaths, and 94% of the cases are from the Ituri province, as you said. That's the primary epicenter. But we also see cases from North Kivu and South Kivu as well, not to forget. As of yesterday, there were around 65 cases confirmed in North Kivu with 35 deaths. In the last 7 days, there were pretty much 55% of the cases overall were detected in the in North Kivu in the different health zones.
13: Mm. The Kivus, large parts of the Kivus, of course, are controlled by the rebel M23 groups, and there's also conflict ongoing in other parts with the Congolese army. How is insecurity affecting efforts to identify cases and contain the viruses there?
17: It's challenging operationally, epidemiologically, and contextually. There are many challenges, not only in North Kivu, including in surrounding areas and rural areas in Ituri as well as in South Kivu, right? What complicates thing is that it's just not for Ebola response. It's also for provision of essential, much needed essential health care as well. The complexities are, as I said, the numbers are increasing in North Kivu. The true scale is still, we feel, very unclear and rapidly evolving. And we see more and more health zones being involved. And daily cases are still at more than 25 to 30 cases in all the provinces. With the insecurity, the logistical challenges, the remoteness adds a lot of complexity to the response and also providing essential care. That also includes MSF able to reach the communities and communities reaching the accessing necessary health care. It's complicated and very complex situation, and it's still alarming. And the real situation specifically is still unclear after a month, and it's evolving rapidly.
13: The M23 rebels do control parts of those two provinces, North and South Kivu. Has that affected your response? I think they've said that they are ready to cooperate with health authorities or health officials and aid groups.
17: MSF works with all parties. You know, our main focus is providing healthcare and access to communities and people and patients that need care, irrespective of any party. So for us, allowing humanitarian access, improving access, and having communities reaching out is the paramount priority at this point.
13: And that was Dr. Kalyan Valivela, MSF's medical coordinator in the Eastern Democratic Republic of Congo.
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0: Hello, welcome to Newsday from the BBC World Service with Barbara Plett-Usher in Nairobi and I'm James Cotnell in London.
1: We'll be going to South Africa, where a 30th June deadline looms for undocumented migrants to leave the country.
2: And I'm Sarah Minai, bringing you the latest updates on the World Cup.
0: And off the pitch, we're going to look at the fashion on show at the Global Tournament too. That's after this news.
3: BBC News with Roisin Hasty. The FBI has arrested five men in connection with a plot targeting Sunday's mixed martial arts event at the White House to celebrate Donald Trump's birthday. Prosecutors say part of the plan involved striking nearby buildings with explosive drones and firing on targets, including members of Congress. Iran has told Israel to stop its attacks in southern Lebanon or face what it called a hard response. Military headquarters in Tehran said Israel had violated the ceasefire 84 times in the past 2 days. Donald Trump says he's not happy with Israel's continued attacks on Hezbollah targets in Lebanon. A retired British couple whose yacht had warning shots fired in its direction by a Russian warship in the Channel have disputed Moscow's claim that they made a dangerous approach. The couple said they were not on a collision course with the frigate. The Supreme Court in Brazil has sentenced Eduardo Bolsonaro, the US-based son of the former president Jair Bolsonaro, to 4 years in prison for trying to interfere in his father's trial. Mr. Bolsonaro Sr. was jailed for plotting a coup after he lost office in the presidential election of October 2022. World leaders at the G7 summit in France are expected later to discuss the security risks posed by AI and social media. The three-day summit has focused so far on President Trump's deal to end the war with Iran and efforts to pressure Russia into brokering peace with Ukraine. The US has announced more than $1 billion in humanitarian assistance to the United Nations. A statement from the US State Department said the money will be divided between the UN's children agency, UNICEF, and the World Food Programme. And at the Football World Cup, Lionel Messi scored all three goals in Argentina's comprehensive defeat of Algeria. Playing in his sixth World Cup, Messi took his total to 16 goals, a joint all-time record. BBC News.
1: Many thanks for that latest update. Hello and welcome to Newsday with James Copnell in London and Barbara Plett-Usher in Nairobi.
0: In this next half hour, our correspondent reports on a deadline for undocumented migrants in South Africa. And we're going to meet a fashion designer creating a global stir at the World Cup. Sarah and
1: we'll
0: I will bring
1: be
0: us...
1: Hearing...
0: Sorry, Barbara, go ahead.
1: I was going to say we'll also be getting the latest from the World Cup. We'll talk to France and the Democratic Republic of Congo. As always, we'd love to hear your thoughts. You can send us a WhatsApp or text message on our usual number, +44 7786 20 50 85. Hundreds of African nationals have returned to their countries as the 30th of June deadline looms for so-called irregular migrants to leave South Africa. That threat has raised fears of renewed violence as recent demonstrations have revived memories of past xenophobic attacks. Official figures suggest around 6% of the population is foreign-born, but statistics authorities do not say how many have legal papers and how many do not. From Johannesburg, Nomso Maseko reports.
4: Migrants are once again in the spotlight in South Africa. A chilling deadline has emerged from ongoing protests who want irregular migrants out of the country by the end of June.
5: They must go back to their countries.
4: Jacinta Ngobese Zuma is the leader of the March in March movement.
5: And the thing that makes it like this for them to keep playing the victim card is because everyone wants to treat them like victims. The minute they come in here, they come with babies on their backs, and then everyone forgets that South Africans has its own babies that it needs to take care of. They have children, they must take care of those children in their own countries.
4: What would happen next is unclear, but in preparation for the ominous June 30th deadline, Ghana, Malawi, Zimbabwe, Nigeria and Mozambique have cumulatively repatriated around 2,000 of their citizens. But many African nationals who are still in the country feel the clock is ticking.
6: We're given papers. I have my own document that recognizes my refugee status in South Africa. I have my card and my document, but all of us are still being chased away. The children are afraid. We are asking for help. There is no respect. When you pass by here, you're insulted. The children are insulted, even at school.
4: The ongoing protests have been largely peaceful, but violence, especially around informal settlements, simmers. At the end of May, the government of Mozambique said 5 of its citizens died in xenophobic violence in the Western Cape. South Africa's International Relations Minister, Ronald Lamula, disputed that number. He said police are investigating the deaths of 2 Mozambicans and a South African teenager. For many South Africans, the anger is at boiling point. They feel unheard in a country with unemployment at 32% and increasing economic inequality. For some, the anger can boil over into what appears to be blind xenophobia.
7: Where are you from?
8: DRC.
7: DRC. So what are you doing here? Because we've been calling for you guys to leave the country.
4: In a video which has been widely shared on social media, protest leader Nkosikhona Ndabandaba, popularly known as Phakile Mthakathi, who has more than 1 million online followers, approaches a Congolese man standing by the roadside.
7: Just listen to us. We are saying this peacefully. Please go to your country. 30 June is the deadline, but it's not like you must leave on the 30th of June.
8: Yes.
7: Leave now, because the 30th of June, I can't control people of South Africa.
4: Under pressure to act, President Cyril Ramaphosa has announced a new strategy to manage migration.
9: We're going to increase the penalties, including imprisonment, for employers who continue employing undocumented foreign nationals whom they exploit. We are taking further measures to secure our borders, and we are continuing the crackdown on officials who sell documents, facilitate unlawful entry.
4: As the 30th June deadline looms, for many migrants in the country, it feels like a fresh wave of violence could be coming. Unless the root problems are tackled, the temptation to blame the neighbor is likely to return.
1: And that was Nomso Maseko reporting on a topic that has roiled South Africa for weeks.
0: This is Newsday on the BBC World Service with Barbara in Nairobi and James in London. Let me give you some of our other main stories. The FBI say they foiled a plot to attack the mixed martial arts event that was held at the White House on Sunday to celebrate President Trump's 80th birthday. Iran has told Israel to stop its attacks in southern Lebanon or face what it called a hard response. And Argentina's Leo Messi has equaled the record for most goals at the World Cup. We may perhaps hear a little bit more of that now with Sarah Manai.
10: Yes, James, indeed. Messi became even more of a legend last night. As you said, he scored his first ever hat-trick at the tournament as his side beat Algeria 3-0. Messi, who is playing in a record 6th World Cup, took his total to 16 goals. It's a joint all-time record he now shares with Germany's Miroslav Klose. Earlier, before that game between Argentina and Algeria, France have also started their World Cup campaign with a win. In New Jersey, Les Bleus have beaten Senegal 3-1, and with 2 goals, Mbappe became France's all-time top scorer. The Real Madrid forward is now on 58 goals for France and just 2 away from Miroslav Klose's record. Miroslav Klose and Lionel Messi's all-time World Cup record now. The BBC's John Bennett was there to watch in New Jersey. After the game, he spoke with French football journalist and Mbappé biographer Julien Laurence about Mbappé's performance.
11: World Cup does something to him. He thrives in it. I think this is probably the competition that he loves playing in the most. He was incredible in 2018, incredible in 2022. And we did wonder how he would approach this World Cup after an up and down season with Real Madrid, where he was heavily criticised despite scoring again a lot of goals. And I think he answered a lot of his critics today. I think he showed the world that he's ready physically, mentally. I think he really wanted not just Giroud's record, but also Just Fontaine's record of the most goals scored by a French player in World Cup history, and getting closer to, for him, I think the holy grail probably of Miroslav Klose's all-time top goal scoring in World Cup history for all countries. So I think he was so ambitious and so driven and so determined to get there. But he also had to lead his team and carry this team. He's the captain now. He's not this young kid that we saw arriving in Russia in 2018. So there was still a lot of pressure and a lot of responsibility, and I thought he did so well.
8: How important is it that he's made this great start? He can now really grab this World Cup, can't he? The confidence will be so high for him for the rest of the tournament.
11: Yeah, it's really interesting because if we go back to 2018, for example, his first game against Australia was really poor. And in the post-match analysis from Deschamps in front of the rest of the players, he was the one singled out. He was the one when Deschamps pointed his finger out and saying like, that was not good enough from you. You didn't run enough, you didn't do this enough, you didn't do that enough. And then Kylian responded by scoring in the second game against Peru and then went on to have that incredible World Cup, scored in the final, scored against Argentina, all of that. 2022 was different from the get-go he was on it. You know, he scored 8 goals. He was outstanding in the 7 games that he played. There's this hat-trick in the final against Argentina, obviously. And I did wonder how he would be in this first game, because in the 2 World Cup that he played, the 2 first games were very different. And this felt very much like 2022.
8: Some very happy France fans heading into New York now, having a great night in New York. I'm sure taking over Times Square. Has this increased your confidence then that France could be back here in New Jersey at the MetLife Stadium, lifting the trophy in a month's time?
11: Second half is what they can do. And I think if they play like that through the whole tournament, especially in the big games, in the later stages, I think they will be very hard to stop. Good luck to anybody who wants to beat them.
8: So that's the perspective of the biographer, the journalist. Let's get the fans' perspective then. What are your names?
12: Julien.
13: Max.
8: So Julien and Max, tell me about Kylian Mbappe. Wow, what a goal. What a goal that was.
12: Oh yeah, it's amazing. I mean, everyone was telling maybe we have to put Mbappe on the bench because we have to do like PSG and do like the Luis Enrique technique. But I think today he shut all the mouth and just scored one of the most beautiful goal of the World Cup. So I mean, we have one of the best players of the world. So
13: pretty lucky.
8: That was a real moment, wasn't it, at the end, to break the record with a goal like that. You were here. What was it like as a France fan to see that?
14: Oh my God, it was amazing. Like the atmosphere, the vibe was amazing. Yeah, everything was perfect. I mean, what a game. I have no words.
12: We love the atmosphere. We love the vibe. I mean, yeah. Senegal was also really friendly with France, right? So everyone was friendly in the stadium. That's a very vibe we want to see. We want to feel for the World Cup. So very good game.
8: Yeah. And he's still playing, but he's already a legend, isn't he, Kylian Mbappe? I mean, that's to have broken that record. We're just at the start of the World Cup, but he looks as though he really wants to grab this World Cup.
12: Oh, totally. I think he's the. I mean, to me, he can win all the World Cup better than Pele, right? Pele won 3, right? Mbappe can win 4. They already won against Argentina. Almost won against Argentina. This year, they can win for sure, and in 4 years also. So let's see.
8: Yeah, he's got 1. He's looking for 2. So are you going to be back here then? You think in a month's time for the final?
14: Final, well, sure, no, but we'll see.
8: Oh, you're like, not going to be here, but our friend's going to be here.
14: Oh, I hope so, yeah.
12: France, Portugal, final.
14: Yeah, that would be amazing.
12: 1-1,
14: yeah.
12: And we France win in penalty shots. That's it. Thank you.
14: Let's go to the blue.
15: Allez les Bleus, very confident French fans. And the US State Department says it's trying to get Cap Verde's goalkeeper's mother to the US for its first participation ever. Cap Verde produced one of the greatest shocks in World Cup history by holding heavyweight Spain to a 0-0 draw with veteran goalkeeper Vozinha awarded Player of the Match trophy. But Vozinha's mother was unable to witness the moment in person due to US visa restrictions.

0: in 52 years. Back then, in 1974, they were still known as Zaïre. The players could be forgiven for having their minds on other matters. There was a war back home at the time. And the Ebola outbreak shows little signs of abating right now. But despite that, there's plenty of talk and excitement across the country. When the team qualified by beating Jamaica, there were wild celebrations across the whole country with dancing in the streets despite torrential rain. People were celebrating. And tonight, while the DRC start their campaign in Group K against Cristiano Ronaldo's Portugal. Let's now speak to the BBC's Emery Makoumeno, who is in the capital, Kinshasa. Emery, good morning.
1: Good morning, Zara.
0: I want you to have a listen to this, Emery. Emery, tell us what Fimbu is and what the world is about to see, many for the first time.
1: I could hear Leopard, that's Leopard has come. And Fimbu has been with the team for the last 10 years or so. And this means weeping. You know, this is what the Leopards usually do. They go to the corner and then start dancing and showing the weeping, punishment of their adversary when after scoring any game. So it's been with the team for the last, since the 2015. 2016, that's really one of the iconic songs of the team.
0: Henry, tell us, what is the mood like in the country ahead of this first game against Portugal? People you've been talking to, is there excitement, is there anticipation, a sense of anticipation? Tell us, what's the mood like?
1: Well, many were disappointed they couldn't make it because they were really preparing to go to the U.S., especially attend today's match against Senegal because of Ebola. Many supporters couldn't make it, but here it's a mood of celebration. You have billboards almost everywhere in the capital. People are scrambling to get a jersey of the Leopards. Some are even trying to get as many colors as possible. I'm also trying to get mine. I haven't secured one. So it's a moment of celebration. The team is back after 52 years. The last one they attended and the first one was in 1974 and that was in Germany. So there's a lot of celebration. There's a lot of expectations here.
0: For weeks now, we have been bringing you on the program the updates on the latest Ebola outbreak in the country with our presenter Ansoy being there as well. Is this World Cup, Emery, kind of a window giving people in the DRC maybe a bit of something else to think about, maybe something a bit more positive than obviously this terrible outbreak?
1: Of course, yes. DRC is pretty much associated with conflict and all the health crises that the country experienced. So the World Cup is indeed another way to talk about the country in a different angle. So there is a lot of anticipation here. And the people I've been talking to told me, look, we are as good as any of the 48 teams there, so we are not there just to participate. And the sport minister even said that the team's main goal is to bring back the trophy to the country. So of course, so that's the motivation that is here. But the people I've been speaking to say whatever happens, especially today, if they can at least avoid a defeat, it will be already the most important moment for the team during this World Cup.
0: It's going to be before bringing back the trophy to Kinshasa. It's going to be a difficult one in a group with Portugal, Colombia, Uzbekistan, and so the DRC. Back in 1974, Emery, last time the DRC played in a World Cup, they played Brazil, Scotland, and Yugoslavia. They lost all three games. In fact, they never won a World Cup game. So what would a win, even a draw against Cristiano Ronaldo's Portugal, mean to the country?
1: Well, you know, the 9-0 against Yugoslavia was really what has been tormenting the Congolese here for

0: the last 52 years, so avoiding any score of that kind is the also the main goal of the team. But when it comes to today's match, they're saying that, well, they know that this is the fifth best football team there according to FIFA ranking. They are fifth, DRC is 42nd place according to the same ranking. So but they say they are as good as anyone. So the objective of the team, Sebastian, the Sabre said it in the conference yesterday, is at least to reach the group of 16. So they're making sure at least to get at least three or four points for this group stage and qualify for the next one. So that's the main objective of the team. Are they going to make it? Well, let's see what this evening will bring in terms of results, really.
1: Emery, thank you very much. That was the BBC's Emery Makoumeno joining us live this morning from the DRC's capital, Kinshasa. And the DRC is playing their opener game in this World Cup against Portugal tonight.
2: Simon, I thank you very much indeed. And that return of the DRC to the World Cup after more than 50 years has attracted attention both on and off the pitch. Before even playing a match, the team made headlines after arriving in Houston wearing striking black suits featuring leopard print detailing around the collar. That is a tribute to the national team's nickname, Les Léopards, the Leopards, and to Congolese culture and history. Well, the man behind those designs is Alvin Jr. Mack, founder and creative designer of the Paris-based fashion house JMack X Paris. A short while ago, I spoke to him on the line to Houston.
3: It was it's unbelievable. It's my first time to dress the big team like the DRC Congo team to the big stage like World Cup. So it was like a big surprise for me. The reaction of people and all the things become viral. So yeah, it's very honor for me.
2: Take us through the thought process in the design itself.
3: The process of design, I beginning to think about what I want to bring to the table, what I want to bring to the world. First of all, I want to bring some part of my culture, some heritage. First of all, I want to push forward the leopard, the identity of leopard. In our country, the leopard it's symbol of hardness. It's symbol of power, brave, and I want to share with people this mindset of leopard. When I designed the suite, I want to push forward and to put this leopard print, and I want to have some silhouette who can relate like something like chic, elegant, but with some values.
2: Yeah, I thought immediately of the former president, Mobutu Sese Seko, with his leopard skin print hat. I mean, it's sort of been emblematic of, like you say, power in yes. Zaire and then Democratic Republic of Congo for decades now, I guess.
3: Yes, exactly. The former president, Mobutu, was one of the person who put forward this print. So, because it's very deeply in our culture, if you're going to the village and every part of Congo, you can find this leopard energy. You can see what leopard means for Congolese people.
2: Was it important to you to show the world then something distinctively Congolese?
3: I think it's. This last time we spoke about like Congo, but with different energy. When we speak about Congo, we speak about like Ebola, we speak about war, we speak about different stories. And I want to keep just to bring just something with good energy. I want to bring some different vision of Congo. We speak about our hope. I bring another. I put the highlights. What's people in Congo can do. For example, about the craftsmanship on Congo, I want to bring some like of movement of SAP, because many people don't know what is it. It's a movement of person. I'm sorry?
2: I was just going to say, just remind us about the SAPA and SAP culture, what exactly that
3: is. The SAP culture, it's the movement of people, different person in Congo who they become of poor system, and they fight for to have some like great thing, big thing, extravagant thing. So I think
2: in terms of the clothes they wear, maybe jewelry,
3: hats. The term of clothing, the term of like life too, because I think it's important the mindset they have, because we spoke about like the clothing, but the most important thing is the mindset. When you have someone who have nothing but is fighting in life to have a good thing or a great thing, I think the mindset, this mindset, that it's interest me to bring this to the national team, because it's been a long time we've been in on the World Cup, and to come there this year, it's we have to have some mindset. We can do and achieve everything we think about.
2: And have you heard back from the team how they felt when they walked through that airport in Houston, when those photos started going viral around the world, when maybe when even they just put on those clothes for the first time? What have they told you?
3: Oh, they are happy. They are happy. They feel like good. They feel like, no, it was a very good moment we shared together. They were happy. They called their family member. They showed them how they dress. No, it's a very good moment we spent together. So I hope with this energy, they're going to keep it for the next game.
2: And that fashion that we're talking about, that culture that you want to bring to the world, that's something that we've seen a lot of teams try and do. I mean, I particularly liked, I used to live in Cote d'Ivoire, Ivory Coast, and their orange jackets I thought were pretty cool. Is there a design, other designs that other national teams have showcased that you've appreciated as well?
3: I just saw the design of Ivory Coast, but I saw the design of Brazil too. But it's different. It's different from what I'm making, because me, my work is to bring something like contemporary, but to bring the modern vision. You know, that's why you see I think maybe the reason why my creation works or become more viral is because I want to bring something like, I want to keep something like contemporary and more with modern vision. So it's different from the other people did, and I think that's the thing make me maybe different from them.
2: Alvin Junior Mack there, the man who designed the Democratic Republic of Congo's World Cup outfits, not the kits themselves, but the suits with the leopard print lapel designs that have made such a stir. He was speaking to us from Houston.
4: Returning to one of our main stories this morning now, there are reports of Israel attacking targets in Lebanon, a move which could jeopardize any ceasefire with Iran. At the G7 summit in France, the U.S. President Donald Trump has voiced his frustration with Israel, even suggesting that the Islamist-led government in Syria could do a better job dealing with the Hezbollah militants in Lebanon.
5: I'll tell you what, Israel's fighting Hezbollah too long and too many people are being killed. And you don't have to knock down an apartment house every time you're looking for somebody, because there are a lot of people in those apartment houses, and they're not all Hezbollah, that I can tell you. And I suggested to Israel to let Syria take care of Hezbollah, because to be honest with you, I think they'd do a better job of doing it. And I didn't like Syria. I didn't like where 2 hours before we're signing the agreement that there was an attack in Lebanon, in Beirut. It wasn't like in the southern side, and, you know, it was in Beirut. I did not like that. I let them know that.
4: And we will be going to Beirut in the next hour to hear from our correspondent there.
2: We've had a message in from one of our listeners, Akayo Wilson in Soroti, Uganda, who says, while the continued war in Lebanon is popular in Israel, the Iranian conflict is no longer popular in the US. President Trump and Israel's Prime Minister Netanyahu need to harmonize their positions now. If not, the recent peace agreement between Tehran and Washington will explode in their faces. Been also talking throughout the program about Leo Messi, the Argentinian legend, scoring a hat-trick. Well, Harold Achema, also in Uganda, reminds us of another star, saying Pele of Brazil is, in my opinion, the legend, the real legend, the best football player so far. But, Harold says, congratulations to Lionel Messi for a fantastic game last night. 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
6: This is your WRP weather forecast for Wednesday. Wednesday in Ile de France is going to be sunny all day with little to no cloud and light wind. Temperatures will reach 31 degrees Celsius. In Normandy, there will be sunny intervals with a gentle breeze. Temperatures will reach 21 degrees Celsius in the north and 26 degrees in the south. On the Côte d'Azur, it is going to be sunny all day with little to no clouds and light winds. Temperatures will reach 30 degrees Celsius in Marseille and 27 in Nice and Cannes. This was your WRP weather forecast for Wednesday. 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
1: Hello and welcome to Newsday on the BBC World Service with Barbara Plett-Usher in Nairobi and James Cotnell in London.
2: At the G7 gathering of world leaders, Ukraine's president asks his U.S. counterpart Donald Trump for more air defense missiles. What sort of difference could it make? We'll ask a Ukrainian MP.
1: Also at the summit, Mr. Trump has said the Strait of Hormuz will fully reopen soon. He insists it will remain toll-free.
2: We will look at whether any shipping is currently moving in the Strait and the job that needs to be done to make the waterway safe.
1: And a retired British couple describe having warning shots fired near them by a Russian warship in a pretty dramatic incident off the coast of the UK. We're also going to get all the latest, of course, from the World Cup with our sports presenter, Sara Manai. That's coming up after this bulletin of the latest world news.
3: BBC News with Moira Alderson. The FBI say they foiled a plot to attack the mixed martial arts event that was held at the White House on Sunday to celebrate President Trump's 80th birthday. Five men have been charged with planning to use explosive drones and snipers to assassinate politicians and business executives attending the event. Our North America correspondent David Willis reports.
4: In a statement, the US Justice Department alleged the plan was to funnel attendees towards an exit where snipers would be waiting to open fire. Officials became aware of the plot after the mother of one of the suspects alerted the police to gun purchases on the part of her teenage son. Court documents allege those charged subscribed to anti-government conspiracy theories and were motivated in part by dissatisfaction over the handling of files related to the late sex offender Jeffrey Epstein.
3: There have been more Israeli airstrikes in southern Lebanon on Wednesday morning, despite warnings from Iran that Israel would face what it called a hard response if it didn't stop the attacks. Speaking at the G7 summit, Donald Trump criticised Israel, saying its response to Hezbollah had been disproportionate. The deal agreed by the US and Iran is said to include an agreement that the fighting in Lebanon should stop. From Jerusalem, here's John Donison.
5: Strikes against Hezbollah have been going on for months, and we've not heard anything as strong as that during that time. And I think that reflects how keen President Trump was to get this deal over the line, or at least this memorandum of understanding. But the truth is that those strikes have continued over the last 2 days. We had more people being killed in Israeli strikes in Lebanon yesterday. Israel said it was targeting Hezbollah. But Iran has again stated that Israel must stop those attacks in Lebanon, otherwise it will put the whole deal in jeopardy.
3: John Donison with that report. The Supreme Court in Brazil has sentenced Eduardo Bolsonaro, the US-based son of the former president Jair Bolsonaro, to 4 years in prison for trying to interfere in his father's trial for attempting a coup. Luis Fajardo from BBC Monitoring has more details.
6: Eduardo Bolsonaro has been living in Texas since 2025. He clearly has connections with conservative politicians in the U.S., with the U.S. government, and some people expect him to try to use these connections to try to stay in the U.S. to prevent being sent to Brazil. Also, his conviction does not immediately establish the prison time. It was with conditions. He would be, in theory, able to partially be on parole. So it is not clear what his new strategy would be in this situation.
3: You're listening to the latest world news from the BBC. World leaders at the G7 summit in France are expected later to discuss the security risks posed by AI and social media. The heads of leading AI companies are expected to take part in Wednesday's talks. European G7 members have been asking for more AI-related security, something that has irked the United States, where most of the companies are based. The United States has announced more than $1 billion in humanitarian assistance to the United Nations. A statement from the US State Department said the money will be divided between the UN's Children Agency, UNICEF, and the World Food Programme. Since last December, the US has pledged nearly $5 billion to UN agencies, following a massive cut to foreign aid when President Trump returned to power. Investigators in Japan have raided the offices of six major ice cream producers over allegations they formed a cartel to increase prices. Managers and employees at the companies are believed to have exchanged emails and held meetings to coordinate the timing and the scale of price increases over several years. Authorities say this limited people's ability to shop around. At the Men's Football World Cup, Argentina's Lionel Messi has scored his first ever hat-trick at the tournament as his side beat Algeria 3-0. Andrew Ocheng reports.
7: Messi, who is playing in his sixth World Cup, took his total to 16 goals, a joint all-time record. He's now level with Germany's Miroslav Klose and has scored one more than Brazil's Ronaldo. Earlier, another top striker at the tournament, Norway's Erling Haaland, scored two goals in their 4-1 victory over Iraq. The Iraqi goal by Ayman Hussein was the second ever for the team, their first one coming in their World Cup debut 40 years ago. And one of the favourites, France, kicked off their campaign with a 3-1 win against Senegal. Kylian Mbappe also scored two goals for Les Bleus and is now his country's all-time leading goal scorer.
3: That's the latest world news from the BBC.
2: Thank you for that news update. Hello and welcome to Newsday on the BBC World Service with James in London and Barbara in Nairobi.
1: In the programme today, we'll bring the latest on the war in Ukraine, the British couple who had an encounter with a Russian warship, and what needs to be done to make the Strait of Hormuz safe.
2: We'll also be getting an update on the latest Israeli strikes in Lebanon and on the highlights at the World Cup. But in the meantime, if you want to send us a message, text or WhatsApp us on +44 7786 20 50 85.
1: As the final day of the G7 meeting of large global economies in France gets underway, the leaders there from European nations will be keen to get some sort of progress on ending the war in Ukraine. They hope to get more input from President Trump, as progress seems to be made on another American priority, its war with Iran. It comes as Ukraine's President Volodymyr Zelensky asked his American counterpart for additional Patriot air defense missiles, and as Moscow faces further sanctions targeting its oil and gas sector, which had been eased somewhat during the height of the conflict with Iran in the Middle East. Russia had also been able to benefit from a rise in the price of oil as the Strait of Hormuz was partially closed by the Iranians. So will Washington heed Kyiv's call for greater help? Let's speak now to the Ukrainian MP, Alexei Goncharenko, who's with the European Solidarity Party. Welcome to the programme. Do you sense that this is a chance for renewed impetus on the diplomatic front in terms of Russia's invasion of Ukraine, or are global eyes still very much on the Middle East?
8: Good morning. I think that now we again have a chance, a window of opportunity, because the Middle East conflict seems to be at least frozen and I hope resolved, and that frees the hands of the West and first of all the United States to emphasize, to increase their efforts on Ukraine and on ending of this awful Russian war of aggression against Ukraine. So there is a new hope now.
1: It seems unlikely that Russia changes its position much. So what could change? Does it need to be something different from the US?
8: Definitely. Russia will not change its position at all if there will be no pressure on Russia. So I hope now there will be more sanctions against Russia, oil and gas, and that is said in this final communique of G7, which is good. Secondly, more weapons to Ukraine will help to increase the pressure on Russia from military side and from acting from both sides, from two ways. I think it's a real chance to make Russia agree that this war should be stopped on the current lines. Ukraine is ready for this already for more than a year, and only because Russia doesn't want to stop, the war still continues. But they don't have a real serious gains. In reality, this war already for quite a long time is in stalemate, and people just are dying for nothing.
1: We heard President Zelensky asking for additional Patriot air defense missile systems. You two seem to be talking about more offensive weapons to take the war to Russia. How likely a prospect is this, given American priorities elsewhere?
8: We need both. And again, it's said in communique of G7 nations that they will look forward and will try to increase these deliveries to Ukraine. Fortunately, Ukraine also has its own capacity and capability to build and produce long-range drones and missiles already to attack Russia. So we are not so dependent like it was before. But still, we need more support, and we want to end this war as soon as possible.
1: Have you had any indication then from the Americans directly that all this is likely to happen?
8: We saw yesterday meetings of President Trump with President Zelensky. I hope these were substantial meetings. So I hope that now President Trump will try to fulfill his promise, which he gave to end this war. He famously said that he will do it in 24 hours. Let it be not 24 hours, let it be a year and a half, but let it happen. And I hope he will increase his efforts now to do this.
1: We touched on the world turning its eyes away from Ukraine in recent weeks and months. What's the one thing that people might have missed that you would want people to know about the war, about the impact it's having on your country?
8: The most important, we need to end this war as soon as possible. And the last winter was devastating, and Russia's made everything possible to make millions of Ukrainian civilians to suffer without electricity, without heating during a harsh winter. So we need to do everything we can to not allow this war to continue to next winter.
1: Oleksiy Goncharenko, MP in Ukraine, thank you very much indeed.
2: Staying on matters to do with Russia, there has been another moment of confrontation in the English Channel just days after British troops boarded and took control of a tanker they accused of being part of Moscow's shadow fleet involved in transporting oil in violation of sanctions. Now, a Russian warship fired warning shots in the air as a small British yacht came within 500 yards of the frigate, the Admiral Grigorovich. The Russians say that the yacht did not respond to attempts to make contact. It was crewed by Jane and Alan Calvi, who spoke earlier to the BBC's Victoria Derbyshire once they had docked in Cherbourg, France.
9: We were sailing from Lymington to Cherbourg, left at 4 a.m. this morning, and as we were coming about halfway across the channel, we saw in the distance a vessel. It wasn't showing on our AIS, so we couldn't identify it. And as we got closer, we saw that it was a warship. And as we got closer still, we saw it had Cyrillic lettering along the side. We were about 400 or 500 meters off. Mm. It was on our starboard side. It was motionless. It was not adrift. We were sailing. It was 11 o'clock this morning, British time. And as we approached, they gave out 5 blasts on their horn, which means, have you seen us? Mm-hmm. We immediately turned 2 degrees to port so that they could see we'd made a deliberate change of course, which meant we had seen them. And then a minute or so later, they gave another 5 blasts on their horn, immediately followed by 4 to 5 small arms fire that wasn't aimed at us. It was a warning fire that went up in the air, we believe.
2: And that was Jane and Alan Calvi speaking to my colleague Victoria Derbyshire earlier about their dramatic and rather scary experience in the channel with a Russian warship.
1: It's Newsday on the BBC World Service with Barbara in Nairobi and James in London. Now, we mentioned it a little earlier, President Trump insists the Iran deal will open the Strait of Hormuz toll-free. Strait of Hormuz, pretty vital for global shipping and therefore the global economy. So let's speak to our business correspondent, Ashana Shukla, in Mumbai. Ashana, there's been a lot of back and forth on this. What do we know then about President Trump's latest comments and what they reveal?
10: Well, there definitely has been a lot of back and forth. One, on reopening of the strait itself, and secondly, on whether there would be a toll or not. While, you know, multiple comments from President Trump since he announced this peace deal say that the strait will be opened permanently without a toll. But there has been back and forth on that, with the Iranian foreign minister quickly pushing back and saying that while we may not levy transit tolls, we could levy mandatory fees, you know, for commercial vessels to pass through the strait. We know that since, you know, the war broke out, in the last few weeks, Iran had been, you know, they had put up a de facto toll regime. They were asking ships to submit papers and also asking for roughly around $2 million to help some of the vessels to cross the strait with Iranian escorts. And they are now, you know, it was their way of trying to establish their control over the strait. While the specifics of the peace deal have yet not been, you know, put out publicly, you know, so we don't know whether there is definitely a resolution on that. But what the U.S. side is saying, that at least for the 60-day interim peace deal period, there will be no toll, but it has not yet been confirmed by the Iranian side.
1: Okay. And is the strait already open, as President Trump was claiming yesterday?
10: President Trump on 15 June, James, said that, you know, ships have already loaded with oil and they're already moving, while the ship tracking data that our BBC Verify has also been tracking shows that very few ships have been passing, just about 5% of what they were before the war broke out. So not really, because most of the ship companies, the logistic companies, are really in a wait and watch situation. There is also this entire issue of the mines being laid, which will have to be removed before ships can, you know, safely start transiting. And I think the entire logistics and the shipping industry is genuinely waiting, because we've seen over the past several weeks and through the period of this war, the peace deal has been spoken about, but then there is a lot of back and forth on that. So, you know, companies would want to be 100% certain that there are no mines, it's safe to transit, and only then will they start transiting.
1: Archana Shukla, our business presenter in Mumbai, thank you.
2: Let's stay with that topic of the Strait of Hormuz, and oil prices have begun to fall after President Trump said that the strait could be flowing again for shipping as soon as Friday, with a post on social media announcing, "Ships of the world, start your engines, let the oil flow." But it certainly sounds as if it will not be as straightforward as the president suggests. First of all, there is that issue that Archana was mentioning of mines that have been set in the waterway and might take time to clear. So let's speak now to Anthony Penn, who is the chief commercial officer at XCL, a European defense technology company that specializes in underwater drones and robotics designed to detect and destroy naval mines. Welcome to the program, Mr. Penn. What do you know about the mines in the Strait of Hormuz? How dangerous is the situation?
11: Good morning. Well, what do we know? We don't actually know that much. We have, you know, American intelligence has published some information to say that there are mines, but so far, until we've actually put some capabilities in the water there to actually detect them, it's still unknown. But this is classic, you know, mine warfare principle, where mines create uncertainty, and that creates a very cost-efficient maritime weapon, which the Iranians are using rather well to control this area.
2: Hmm. So how would you actually clear them then? It sounds that detection would be the first step?
11: Yes, absolutely, because it's underwater and we can't actually see them. We need to basically do a survey where we can understand what's actually going on under the water. So the areas to clear would be mainly the TSS, which is the traffic separation scheme. So they're the shipping lanes that run through, one entering the Persian Gulf and the other one, the outbound one, leaving the Gulf. So these would be the primary areas to survey firstly. Before, it would be a conventional mine hunter vessel that would go into that zone to actually do it with the sonar that's on board the vessel, actually on the hull, so it's a hull-mounted sonar. We can do things a lot better nowadays using drones and robotic systems. So we're actually capable of doing that without entering the minefield or the the potential threat area, and for that would be using therefore drones and what we would call now is the standoff mine hunting method, to do it in a much safer way and a much faster way, because we can use multiple drones to do that survey at any one time.
2: And then would the next step be to send in minesweepers? I know that the UK and France have been saying that they would be leading attempts to clear the mines with minesweeping vessels.
11: Yeah, well, actually, that's a little bit misleading. The minesweeper vessels, minesweepers was, I would say, the first generation of how we used to handle mines. It's still done today, but they're actually capabilities that will go into a zone and will actually set off all of the mines, and that's how they clear it. So they will go in and make basically noise to trip the mines and to make them explode, and that's how we would make that zone safe. Now what we do is we hunt generally, and hunting is more of a precise method, where as opposed to trying to just set everything off, we will actually look for them and neutralize them one by one.
2: And I know you said you didn't know how bad the problem was, but do you have any kind of idea how long it might take? I think that the agreement gives the Iranians 30 days or something like that. But, President Trump is talking about vessels flowing through the strait already immediately.
11: Yes. Well, I mean, this is the question. And the estimations for the area, for the critical area that we would need to cover, would easily be 1 month, I think, but the complete task of clearing the area could be from 1 month or from several weeks to several months. So until we actually know what's going on and we've done those surveys to identify, then it's difficult to say. But that area, if we were to take it simply, with a mathematical approach and what the drones are capable of covering, I would typically say that the survey time would be of approximately 1 month.
2: Okay, thank you very much for giving us that picture on what needs to be done in the coming weeks. Anthony Penn there, who's the Chief Commercial Officer at XCL, a European defense technology company specializing in underwater drones and robotics dealing with mines.
1: Now, in another blow to the peace deal with Iran announced by the US President Donald Trump, reports are coming through that Israel has again hit targets in Lebanon. Tehran has said Jerusalem's action against Israel's action against the Iran-backed Lebanese militant group Hezbollah could sabotage the diplomatic process. BBC's Hugo Beshega joins us from Beirut. So, hello to you. What do we know about these strikes?
12: Well, James, there have been reports of some Israeli airstrikes in the south of the country near the city of Nabatea, which has been a key target of the Israeli military. Yesterday, reports that 4 people were killed as a result of airstrikes in the south of the country as well. So we've seen that there has been a reduction in the pace of these Israeli attacks, and also attacks that have been carried out by Hezbollah, but the war here hasn't really stopped. So obviously what is happening in the south is challenging the understandings that have been reached by the Americans and the Iranians as part of this truce. The situation in Lebanon is mentioned briefly in the text that has been leaked. We haven't seen the official document yet, but what we have seen, the document does include a ceasefire here in Lebanon, and this hasn't happened yet, it seems.
1: Yeah, and President Trump has been quite unusually critical, publicly at least, of Israel.
12: Exactly, and I think it's very interesting because there has been, this effort by the Iranians to condition any kind of deal with the Americans to with the end of the war here in Lebanon, something that had been opposed by Israel. And I think if you look at the reaction in Israel, there has been an angry reaction against the deal and against the idea that there should be a ceasefire in Lebanon. Lebanon, Israeli officials have been saying that the war here should continue against Hezbollah, that the conflict in Lebanon is separate to the war happening in Iran. They say that they want to create what they call a security zone along the border to protect communities in northern Israel from Hezbollah's rockets and drones. So I think it's fair to assume that there is a level of American pressure on the Israelis, if not to stop the war completely here in Lebanon, to significantly reduce the pace of the attacks, precisely to prevent the collapse of this truce with the Iranians.
1: Yeah, where's the fault line here? How far is Israel able to go in the face of US disapproval?
12: Well, I think this is, you know, one of the key questions here. The Prime Minister, Benjamin Netanyahu, is under a lot of pressure at home. In Israel, there is public support for the war here to continue, especially from those residents in the north of the country who say that Hezbollah hasn't really been stopped, that the group continues to have the ability to fire rockets and drones to disrupt the lives of thousands of people living in those communities along the border. And from a Lebanese perspective, I mean, there's so many unanswered questions as a result of this agreement. I mean, a million people have been displaced because of the conflict. Even with a ceasefire, many of these people are unable to return to their homes because a huge chunk of Lebanese territory remains under Israeli occupation. And the Israeli Defense Minister has been saying that these troops are going to remain in Lebanon indefinitely. And in those areas under occupation, dozens of villages have been completely destroyed. We still don't know when reconstruction is going to start, who is going to pay for it. So there is a long road ahead when it comes to trying to come up with a deal to end the war here in Lebanon, and obviously to address all those problems, including the future of Hezbollah's weapons, because the group has so far refused to disarm.
1: We've heard quite a lot from the Lebanese government, essentially pushing that ceasefire and occasionally complaining about what they see as Israeli violations of it. What about Hezbollah? What is the group saying at the moment?
12: Yeah, it's interesting because there has been this attempt by the Lebanese authorities to engage with Israel in these historic face-to-face negotiations, and these talks have been opposed by Hezbollah. There is a lot of pressure on the Shia community here, which is the bulk of Hezbollah's support base. Again, a million people have been displaced. The vast majority of them come from those Shia communities, particularly in the south of the country. There are lots of questions about reconstruction, so the group is under pressure. But I think a lot of people in Lebanon are very concerned that this could not mean the end, the complete end of the war. They say that Israel continued to attack Lebanon despite a deal that was reached in 2024. So many believe that this could be the reality of the country once the world's attention moves away from this region.
1: Hugo Bashega, joining us from Beirut, Lebanon. Thank you very much indeed.
2: Let's get the latest on sport now from Sara Manai.
13: Thank you, Barbara. Lionel Messi scored his first ever hat-trick at a World Cup as his side beat Algeria 3-0. Messi, who is playing in a record sixth World Cup, took his total to 16 goals, a joint all-time record he now shares with Germany's Miroslav Klose. Meanwhile, France also kicked off their campaign with a win in New Jersey last night. Les Bleus have beaten Senegal 3-1. And with two goals, Kylian Mbappé became France's all-time top scorer. The Real Madrid forward is now on 58 goals for his country, beating Olivier Giroud's record of 57. We'll get more on this here on Newsday in the next hour. And the game ended just a few minutes ago now. Jordan, who is one of four nations making their debut at the World Cup, started their tournament with a 3-1 defeat against Austria in San Francisco, with former Inter Milan's Marco Arnautovic scoring a late one in extra time. But despite the defeat, today's hero for Jordan is called Ali Olwan. He's 26, plays in Qatar, and he became the first Jordan player to ever score at a World Cup.
1: Sara Manai, thank you very much indeed. 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

0: Hello, welcome to Newsday from the BBC World Service. We're Barbara Plett-Usher in Nairobi, and I'm James Cocknell in London.
1: Have Ukraine's European allies been able to convince US President Donald Trump to increase support to Kyiv?
0: We'll also get all the latest on the pitch at the World Cup, and off it, we'll meet a Congolese fashion designer bringing his country's history to the world's eyes. That's after this news.
2: BBC News with Moira Alderson. The FBI has arrested five men in connection with a plot targeting Sunday's mixed martial arts event at the White House to celebrate Donald Trump's birthday. Prosecutors say part of the plan involved striking nearby buildings with explosive drones and firing on targets, including members of Congress. There have been more Israeli airstrikes in southern Lebanon on Wednesday morning, despite warnings from Iran that Israel would face what it called a hard response if it didn't stop the attacks. Lebanese media reported that overnight there had been drone attacks and shelling in several towns. A retired British couple whose yacht had warning shots fired in its direction by a Russian warship in the Channel have disputed Moscow's claim that they made a dangerous approach. The couple said they were not on a collision course with the frigate. The Supreme Court in Brazil has sentenced Eduardo Bolsonaro, the US-based son of the former president Jair Bolsonaro, to 4 years in prison for trying to interfere in his father's trial. Mr. Bolsonaro Sr. was jailed for plotting a coup after he lost the 2022 election. World leaders at the G7 summit in France are expected later to discuss the security risks posed by AI and social media. The three-day summit has focused so far on President Trump's deal to end the war with Iran and efforts to pressure Russia into brokering peace with Ukraine. The United States has announced more than $1 billion in humanitarian assistance to the United Nations. The US State Department said the money would provide aid in more than 40 countries. And at the Football World Cup, Lionel Messi scored all three goals in Argentina's comprehensive defeat of Algeria. Playing in his sixth World Cup, Messi took his total to 16 goals, a joint all-time record. In the final game of the day, Austria beat debutants Jordan 2-1. BBC News.
1: Many thanks for that news update. 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
0: Coming up, we're getting an update from the G7 summit in France. Ukraine on the agenda there. We have a report on the latest tensions around the Al-Aqsa Mosque in Jerusalem. And we're going to speak with a fashion designer who's made an impression at the World Cup.
1: As always, we welcome your messages via text or WhatsApp. Our number is +44 77 86 20 50 85. We start this half hour in eastern France. As we have been hearing this morning, it's the final day of the G7 meeting, and the leaders there from European nations are keen to get some sort of progress on Ukraine. Specifically, they'd like to get more input from the US President Donald Trump. So is Washington on the same page? We're joined now by the BBC's Paris correspondent, James Waterhouse, who is at the summit. James, hello. How has it been? Has the ceasefire deal with Iran given President Trump more bandwidth to pay attention to Ukraine?
3: Morning, Barbara. Well, I think that is certainly the hope from the other members of the G7. They've certainly put an attempt of unity on print. We've just had a joint statement from all of the leaders where they sort of announced their unity behind Ukraine and the need, as they see it, to accelerate ammunition supplies, air defences and missiles to Kyiv, who desperately needs it in the face of ongoing Russian missile and drone attacks. That is notable, if there is indeed agreement, and if indeed those supplies will be delivered. But those are words on the statement we have never heard uttered by the US president. We know since he returned to office that European allies have had to purchase weapons and ammunition at full price, in his words, through a scheme where they are then provided to Ukraine. And even then, there have been criticisms from the European side that those weapons haven't arrived at a fast enough rate. We have seen, as you suggest, a special meeting on Ukraine. President Zelensky had an informal one-to-one with the US president. He's hoping for a more of an official setting today, but there is nothing in Donald Trump's itinerary suggesting that those two will meet. And yes, you know, the hope was is that Donald Trump might be able to turn his head and focus on the war in Europe. Now that this agreement has been announced on ending the war he started with Israel on Iran. But instead, Iran is equally dwarfing other issues here because of the detail or perceived lack of it in terms of just how that war will end as well. So there are things in the air. There are crumbs of optimism for Kyiv in that this statement has been issued, in that Donald Trump said some sanctions would resume against Russia. But I think that's as far as it goes.
1: I'll ask you about Iran in a minute, but I was going to ask you first. It seems that there's a message from the European officials there that Russia is on the defensive now. They've been pushing this assessment that Ukraine is getting ahead and Russia is struggling. Is that your impression? And has that changed any kind of a sense of the ability to move in terms of allies providing support?
3: I think there has been a shift. I think, you know, early on in the full-scale invasion, when Ukraine was in a position to liberate territory, that was President Zelensky's best bargaining chip. He was able to go to Western allies, previously skeptical allies, and say, look, we are capable of punching above our weight and protecting our territory. Invest in us. That the same couldn't be said for the subsequent years when Russia made its size count with its, you know, the attritional warfare this conflict has evolved into. But there's clearly, I mean, been some serious investment in Ukraine's drone warfare. You know, we're seeing the Ukrainians strike deeper into Russian territory, targeting Russian supply lines, not least in occupied Ukraine. And they have broadly contained the Russians. The Russians haven't been making the significant gains they have been in recent years, and the costs remain high. And clearly that is being impressed upon the White House on the shores of Lake Geneva here. Clearly they are trying to say to the US president, you know, if you want to say, you know, claim the ending of another war, then let's strike now. Let's keep the pressure on Russia. And I think President Zelensky is saying, look, I'm saying to Vladimir Putin, let's meet. And he is saying there's no point.
1: What about the Iran deal? The Europeans were wondering about the details of the deal, since it seems to be only a page or a page and a half, which hasn't been published yet. And can you just tell us what their concerns were in terms of finding out what the US and Iran are actually up to?
3: Well, the Europeans here were really worried that Donald Trump would send an inexperienced negotiating team, as has happened before, and a superficial deal would be signed. And what they don't want, what they say they don't want, is for Iran to feel emboldened and to rearm in the future, either with a ballistic missile program or its enrichment of uranium. We then have had unconfirmed reports, and even the US Vice President J.D. Vance suggest that, you know, a number of measures to incentivize the Iranians to stop manufacturing a nuclear weapon. Donald Trump said that's what it's about for him. And some of the details are notable. You know, a proposed $300 billion recovery fund that wouldn't come from the US taxpayer, that the Iranians could have access to help it rebuild after the war, a complete relaxation of sanctions on Iranian oil exports and associated petrochemicals. You know, it reads, if you go on the initial, I must say, unconfirmed reports, as some sizable concessions by the American side. And critics of the way the US has prosecuted this war will say it reflects a lack of return from the airstrikes we saw launched earlier this year.
1: And just briefly, James, in terms of practical consequences, what President Trump has been saying is that the waiver for Russian oil could be stopped once the oil starts flowing through the Strait of Hormuz. That does tie the two conflicts, Iran and Ukraine, together, doesn't it?
3: It does. I mean, Ukraine was less than happy with a relaxation of some of these sanctions. You know, grounds for optimism for President Zelensky.
1: Thank you very much. That's James Waterhouse reporting from France at the last day of the G7 summit.
0: Well, we've been talking a lot in recent weeks about the prospects for peace in, well, various parts of the Middle East. And the US and Iran seem close to be signing that memorandum of understanding that could lead to a broader peace deal. There are other sources of tension too. The Al-Aqsa Mosque in Jerusalem is one of the most sacred religious sites in the Middle East. But there are increasing concerns that the Muslim compound is coming under threat from Israeli religious nationalists who want to forcibly change the way it is governed. They want to allow Jewish ceremonies at the site, which is reserved exclusively for Muslim prayer under an agreement called the status quo. Azura Davis reports from Jerusalem, if that arrangement was forcibly changed, it could lead to an explosion of religious tension across the region.
4: This is one of the most remarkable, most beautiful sites anywhere in the world, Jerusalem's Dome of the Rock. It's from where Muslims say the Prophet Muhammad ascended to heaven on the back of his winged steed. He's got an ornate, huge, golden roof which can be seen for miles around, and an eight-sided building covered with blue, yellow and green tiles. This site is the most important in Judaism too, and below the dome and the Al-Aqsa Mosque compound, Jews pray at the Western Wall, mourning the destruction of their temple here 2,000 years ago. Under the status quo agreement that governs the site, custody of the Aqsa Mosque above is the responsibility of an Islamic body, the Waqf, and prayer at Al-Aqsa is for Muslims only. It's a sensitive arrangement coming under increasing strain. It's always said that any attempt to change the status quo, the governance of the holy sites, would lead to almost unprecedented tension between religions, even nations. Indeed, when the right-wing Israeli politician Ariel Sharon broke convention and came up here to the beautiful Aqsa compound, the Temple Mount as Jews see it, in the year 2000, it was the spark that led to the second Palestinian Intifada, or uprising. But such visits are now almost routine. Indeed, Sharon's successors, right-wing politicians like Moshe Feiglin, are unashamedly open about what they want to happen here on this spot.
5: The whole land of Israel was promised to the children of God, which means the sons of Abraham, Isaac and Jacob, what we call today the Jews, okay? And it belongs only to them, of course, and definitely Jerusalem, and definitely Temple Mount, the place where we're going to build the temple for the entire humanity to come and pray together. This is the dream. And that's the only path for peace and for happiness for the entire nation.
4: Indeed, when he spoke to us, Moshe Feiglin had just come down from the compound, singing and praying with other Jews, something he says he does at least once a month, but he doesn't see it as provocative. The Temple Institute here in Jerusalem, they've already started commissioning and building artifacts to place inside the temple, a huge golden menorah which they say will take pride of place in the new temple when it is built. For now, it occupies a plinth overlooking the Western Wall here in Jerusalem.
6: Ar Abayit Biyadenu, Ar Abayit Shelanu.
4: The Temple Mount is ours, it's in our hands, chants Israel's far-right security minister Itamar Ben-Gavir. He's a regular visitor to the mosque compound, singing songs and praying in complete contravention of the status quo, and says it's just the start of increasingly greater Jewish and Israeli control of the site. That's impossible, say its Muslim custodians, including Dr. Mustafa Abu Sway, deputy head.

0: Children come every day, especially on Fridays, through the old city gates of Jerusalem up to the Al-Aqsa compound to pray, always watched over by well-armed Israeli police. And while talk of an American-Israeli initiative to seize control from the Waqf and tear up the status quo has brought international rejection, for many, the consequences of that would be unimaginable.
1: Wera Davis with that report in Jerusalem. This is Newsday on the BBC World Service with Barbara in Nairobi and James in London. Here are some of our main headlines. The FBI say they foiled a plot to attack the mixed martial arts event that was held at the White House on Sunday to celebrate President Trump's 80th birthday. As we've been hearing on the programme, there have been more Israeli airstrikes in southern Lebanon, despite warnings from Iran that Israel would face what it called a hard response if it did not stop the attacks. And Argentina's Lionel Messi has equaled the record for most goals at the World Cup. We'll hear about that and other sports stories with Sarah Manai.
2: Yes, James, Lionel Messi continues to write his legend in Kansas City. The defending champions Argentina have started their World Cup with a 3-0 win, against Algeria, thanks to a hat-trick from the one and only Lionel Messi, who then equaled the all-time World Cup top goalscorer record level with Germany's Miroslav Klose. He scored his first ever hat-trick in a World Cup, joining Cristiano Ronaldo as the only players to have ever achieved that. Messi outshining Kylian Mbappe, because earlier France also started their World Cup campaign with a win. In New Jersey, Les Bleus have beaten Senegal 3-1 and Mbappe became France's all-time top scorer. Mbappe and Bradley Barcola have given the lead for France before Ibrahim Mbaye then reduced the mark for Senegal at the end of the game, a late goal in extra time to which Kylian Mbappe replied almost immediately by a stunning goal from 35 yards. The Real Madrid forward is now on 58 goals for his country, overtaking Olivier Giroud, who was watching the game for the BBC.
3: It's a much, much better second half. And congrats, Kylian. You made it on the first game, and I'm really happy for him. He had a good second half, better connection with Olise.
2: But despite the score, France struggled against Senegal, especially in the first half. After the game, Les Bleus centre-back William Saliba was asked about the team's slow start, and as one of the favourites, he was also asked about their prospects of winning the tournament.
4: The first half was not good. We didn't play well. So in the dressing room, we talked each other to say what we have to do better the second half, and we came back with a good intention. We score goals, and that's why we won the game. We are not favorite. We have a lot of team who can win this tournament. So of course we have a good team. I can't lie, but yeah, we have to if we want to win, we have to beat everyone. But we are not only the favorite. We have a lot of team who can win this tournament.
2: James is Copnell's favourite French player, William Saliba. Meanwhile, Norway beat Iraq 4-1, with Iraq appearing in their first World Cup since 1986, 40 years after. Speaking after the game, Iraq's manager Graham Arnold said he was proud of his players despite the scoreline.
5: It's 40 years since Iraq have been to a World Cup, and first goal they've scored at a World Cup. So I was very, very proud of the first 65, 70 minutes. I thought that we did very, very well. We put good pressure on Norway, and obviously they've got a very, very, very good team. But, you know, I'm very proud of the players, of what their effort they put in. But, you know, a couple of mistakes against players this type of this level will always punish you. So we need to learn lessons from our mistakes. You know, we're in a group phase. There's 9 points available. And, of course, it's a tough group. But, you know, we've got to take all the positives out of today, and we've got to back ourselves up, you know, get ourselves ready for the next game. And I do believe with the way the World Cup is, with 48 teams, that there's still the opportunity to third spot, and 3 points should be enough to get you through.
2: Staying in the region, Jordan, who is one of four nations making their debut at the World Cup, started their tournament with a 3-1 defeat against Austria in San Francisco. But despite the defeat, tonight Jordan's hero is called Ali Olwan. He's 26, he plays in Qatar, and he became the first Jordan player to ever score at a World Cup. Now tonight, the DRC start their World Cup campaign with a game against Cristiano Ronaldo's Portugal in Group K. And in Group L, England will take on Croatia in Dallas, Texas. Here's England manager Thomas Tuchel ahead of their

0: opener.
1: I am personally very excited. Once you arrived, the 16 days flew by. So now we're here, we're at the starting line. You instantly feel the tension and the excitement, and yeah, that's how it should be. So I feel that we're ready to go.
0: And Thomas Partey will miss Ghana's World Cup opener against Panama overnight after wrongly telling officials in Canada he had never been arrested or charged with a crime. While the former Arsenal player was denied entry to Canada before their match in Toronto because of ongoing criminal proceedings in the UK, the Ghanaian government sought permission for him to enter the country briefly to at least take part in the game, but their appeal has been rejected by a federal court in Ottawa. That's all the sport from us this morning, and tomorrow, Isaac Fannin will bring you the latest from Vancouver, where Canada play their second game of the tournament. That will be against Qatar tomorrow night.
2: Sarah and I, thank you very much indeed. And Sarah mentioned the Democratic Republic of Congo's return to the World Cup after more than 50 years since they were last at the competition. And that's something that's attracted attention both on and off the pitch. Before playing a match, the team made headlines, went viral online after arriving in Houston wearing striking black suits featuring leopard print details. That's a tribute to the national team's nickname, Les Léopards, the leopards, and to Congolese culture and history. The man behind those designs is Alvin Junior Mack, founder and creative designer of the Paris-based fashion house J Mack X Paris. A short while ago, I spoke to him on the line to Houston.
3: It was unbelievable. It's my first time to dress the big team like the DRC Congo team to the big stage like World Cup. So it was like a big surprise for me. Direction of people and all the things become viral. So yeah, it's very honor for me.
2: Take us through the thought process in the design itself.
3: The process of design, I begin to think about what I want to bring to the table, what I want to bring to the world. First of all, I want to bring some part of my culture, some heritage. First of all, I want to push forward the leopard, the identity of leopard. In our country, the leopard it's symbol of hardness, it's symbol of power, brave, and I want to share with people this mindset of leopard. When I designed the suite, I want to push forward and to put this leopard print, and I want to have some silhouette who can relate like something like chic, elegant, but with some values.
2: Yeah, I thought immediately of the former president, Mobutu Sese Seko, with his leopard skin print hat. I mean, it's sort of been emblematic of, like you say, power in yes. Zaire and then Democratic Republic of Congo for decades now, I guess.
3: Yes, exactly. The former president, Mobutu, was one of the person who put forward this print. So, because it's very deeply in our culture, if you're going to the village and every part of Congo, you can find this leopard energy. You can see what leopard means for Congolese people.
2: Was it important to you to show the world then something distinctively Congolese?
3: I think it's. This last time we spoke about like Congo, but with different energy. When we speak about Congo, we speak about like Ebola, we speak about war, we speak about different stories. And I want to keep just to bring just something with good energy. I want to bring some different vision of Congo. We speak about our hope. I bring another eye. I put the highlights. What's people in Congo can do. For example, about the craftsmanship on Congo, I want to bring some like of movement of sap, because many people don't know what is it. It's a movement of person. I'm sorry?
2: I was just going to say, just remind us about the sapper and sap culture, what exactly that
3: is. The sap culture, it's the movement of people, different person in Congo who they become of poor system, and they fight for to have some like great thing, big thing, extravagant thing. So I think
2: In terms of
3: we
2: the
3: can,
2: clothes they wear, maybe jewelry,
3: the
2: hats.
3: term of clothing, the term of like life too, because I think it's important the mindset they have, because we spoke about like the clothing, but the most important thing is the mindset. When you have someone who have nothing but is fighting in life to have a good thing or a great thing, I think the mindset, this mindset, that it's interests me to bring this to the national team, because it's been a long time we've been in on the World Cup, and to come there this year, it's we have to have some mindset. We can do and achieve everything we think about.
2: And have you heard back from the team how they felt when they walked through that airport in Houston, when those photos started going viral around the world, when maybe when even they just put on those clothes for the first time? What have they told you?
3: Oh, they are happy. They are happy. They feel like good. They feel like, no, it was a very good moment we shared together. They were happy. They called their family member. They showed them how they dress. No, it's a very good moment we spent together. So I hope with this energy, they're going to keep it for the next game.
2: And that fashion that we're talking about, that culture that you want to bring to the world, that's something that we've seen a lot of teams try and do. I mean, I particularly liked, I used to live in Côte d'Ivoire, Ivory Coast, and their orange jackets I thought were pretty cool. Is there a design, other designs that other national teams have showcased that you've appreciated as well?
3: I just saw the design of Ivory Coast, but I saw the design of Brazil too. But it's different. It's different from what I'm making, because me, my work is to bring something like contemporary, but to bring the modern vision. You know, that's why you see the my. I think maybe the reason why my creation works or become more viral is because I want to bring something like, I want to keep something like contemporary and more with modern vision. So it's different from the other people did, and I think that's the thing make me maybe different from them.
2: Alvin Junior Mack there, speaking to us from Houston. He is the designer behind those very sharp suits worn by the Democratic Republic of Congo's national football team at the World Cup.
0: So you have the Congolese team in high fashion, but you've also got these football legends showing their stuff, like Lionel Messi's scoring at his game. It's his sixth World Cup, right? Is it his last? And what about Cristiano Ronaldo? Also, I think his sixth World Cup may be his last.
4: It's probably a farewell for both of them, to be honest, Barbara. Messi's already 38 years old. Yeah, as you said, he's broken the record of a sixth appearance at a World Cup, which is obviously incredible. He probably played his last game in Argentina. That was back in March. We could see him at the end of the game crying as he was playing his last minutes on the pitch. So we can imagine, Barbara, that it is indeed. And for a lot of players, not only, Cristiano Ronaldo and Messi, but it's a bit of a World Cup of goodbyes, to be honest with you. A lot of players will be retiring of international duties at the end of this World Cup. So let's enjoy that, of course. It's the end of a generation. We're saying goodbye to a lot of players that we've seen over the years and maybe grown up with.
2: Yeah, also perhaps being introduced to new stars. That's it for this edition of Newsday from Sarah, Barbara, me, and all the team. Thanks very much for listening, and bye-bye.
5: This is your WRP weather forecast for Wednesday. Wednesday in Île-de-France is going to be sunny all day with little to no cloud and light wind. Temperatures will reach 31 degrees Celsius. In Normandy, there will be sunny intervals with a gentle breeze. Temperatures will reach 21 degrees Celsius in the north and 26 degrees in the south. On the Côte d'Azur, it is going to be sunny all day with little to no clouds and light winds. Temperatures will reach 30 degrees Celsius in Marseille and 27 in Nice and Cannes. This was your WRP weather forecast for Wednesday. 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
1: France's oldest female detainee has gone on trial for murder at a court in Versailles in a cold case centering on a dismembered body found 31 years ago. Marie-Thérèse Garcia, who's 79, is charged with the kidnap and murder of her former sister-in-law, Corinne Didio. Didio went missing in June 1995 when she was 37. Days later, a metal trunk bound with a metal chain was discovered floating in the River Seine to the west of Paris. Inside was a dismembered corpse of a woman without head and hands. Only in 1997 was the body identified as Didio's, while the missing body parts have never been found. Garcia early on came under suspicion, but twice the case was closed for lack of evidence. Recently, though, DNA technology gave police a breakthrough. In 2023, Garcia was put in prison to await trial. Repeated pleas for conditional release on grounds of age and ill health have been turned down. The Bank of France has slashed its 2026 growth forecast and said the economy will only narrowly avoid a recession as the conflict in the Middle East fuels broader inflationary pressures. The central bank predicts a 0.5% expansion this year in both its baseline and mild scenarios for the euro area's second largest economy. That's a 0.4-point reduction from its March forecast and would mark the slowest pace in more than a decade, excluding the slump in the COVID pandemic. And Kylian Mbappe moved himself up the World Cup career scoring charts and became France's record goal scorer with two goals in Les Bleus' 3-1 Group I World Cup win against Senegal in New Jersey. France, who were tipped as one of the pre-tournament favourites after winning in 2018 and reaching the final in 2022, were held by Senegal in the first half, but Mbappe saved the best until last with the goal of the tournament so far, deep into stoppage time. WRP News, I'm Paul McNally.
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1: 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Alien Earths by Lisa Kaltenegger is published by Penguin Books.
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2: The leader of a notorious criminal gang in Venezuela has been killed, but that doesn't mean its influence is over.
3: Killing one leader does not solve the problem. In fact, in some cases, it makes the problem worse.
2: I'm Carolyn Beeler. Today, the future of Tren de Aragua. Also, countries without the power of the U.S. or China have historically hitched their wagons to one or the other. But Canada has issued a call to other middle powers to work together.
4: By themselves, those countries can get picked off. But together, they have a lot more influence.
2: We'll hear how that's going. Plus, a trip back in time to meet some lesser-known musical geniuses.
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6: From Feature Story News in London, I'm Stuart Smith. The FBI has arrested multiple people in connection with an alleged terrorist plot to attack Sunday's Ultimate Fighting Championship event at the White House. It was designed to coincide with Donald Trump's 80th birthday celebrations. Nick Harper reports from Washington.
7: The news came from FBI Director Kash Patel, who said the planned attacks were stopped cold. The FBI became aware of a multi-state operation last Wednesday, which allegedly involved a plan to hit nearby buildings around the White House with explosive-laden drones. Snipers would then have targeted the fleeing crowd, while another team of attackers planned to storm the White House gates. The plotters used the messaging app Signal to coordinate. Up to 23 people have been identified by authorities, with as many as five already arrested. I'm Nick Harper in Washington.
6: Indian Prime Minister Narendra Modi and US President Donald Trump are meeting on the sidelines of the G7 summit on Wednesday as tensions loom over ties. Trade talks are likely to be on the agenda, but pressure is also growing on Modi to criticize the US after three Indian sailors died in the Gulf region last week as a result of US military strikes. Ishan Garg has more from New Delhi.
8: Topping the agenda during the bilateral meeting between the Indian and US leaders is a looming trade deal. Negotiations have been going on for over a year now, but experts say New Delhi is unwilling to sign a deal until Washington promises that no unilateral tariffs will be imposed after the deal is signed. But there is a more sensitive issue on the table. Three Indian sailors were killed last week when US forces struck commercial vessels near the Strait of Hormuz. India has formally protested, but there's been no US apology. Back home, opposition leaders are demanding Prime Minister Modi confront Trump directly. Analysts say the recent tensions might not derail the wider relationship, but could make progress on other fronts a lot slower.
6: California Governor Gavin Newsom says he and his wife are being targeted by the U.S. Department of Justice. Mr. Newsom believes the Trump administration is behind the probe because he's considering a run for president. Mitch McCann reports.
9: In a video statement, California's governor said, "Donald Trump isn't just coming after me because of my mean tweets. He's coming after me because I am considering running for president." He added, "To get me, he's coming after my wife." While the scope of any investigation is unclear, it's reported that federal agents have been questioning friends and associates of Mr. Newsom in recent weeks. The New York Times says that includes former employees of the government.
10: This is The World. I'm Carolyn Beeler. Thank you for being with us today. We start off in France, where leaders of some of the world's biggest economies are meeting at the G7 summit. That includes a superpower, the United States. It also includes several so-called middle powers, countries like France, Japan, and Canada. Earlier this year, at the World Economic Forum, the Canadian Prime Minister Mark Carney issued this rallying cry.
11: "In a world of great power rivalry, the countries in between have a choice: compete with each other for favor or to combine to create a third path with impact."
10: It was a speech that got people's attention at the time. It certainly got Ian Bremmer's. He's the president of Eurasia Group, and he says the shifting geopolitical landscape is setting the stage for what he calls a middle power moment. When we spoke today, I asked him to define middle powers, and he started with what they have in common.
4: Large-scale economies and populations, they're capable countries. They matter on the global stage, but you wouldn't call them global powers. And, you know, Mark's point is that by themselves, those countries can get picked off, but together, they have a lot more influence.
10: I understand you were in the room when Mark Carney gave that speech at Davos. What was the reaction, especially among leaders there?
4: Oh, it was pretty electric. You and I are talking about this in June. There has been no more impactful speech on the geopolitical order and its changes this year than Mark Carney's. And that's unusual for a Canadian prime minister. And for most of Davos, people were talking back on, yes, this is an accurate reflection of something that increasingly we have been aware of, we've been talking about, but no world leader has been willing to actually point it out. When the leader of a G7 country actually calls it out, says there's a rupture, it was a big deal. But calling it out analytically is very different from doing something about it, making it actionable.
10: Yeah, that is what my next question was going to be. Has this talk gone anywhere?
4: Yes, but at the margins. So certainly I see lots of hedging. I see the Canadians doing much more engagement on trade and security, the latter particularly with the Europeans, as opposed to spending 70 cents on every defense dollar with American defense complex. I think in the next 10 years, that might be 60 cents. And the Canadians have, you know, sort of reset their relationship with India, which was pretty broken, with China, which has been pretty broken. We see that the EU-Mercosur trade deal, which wasn't really going anywhere, suddenly got done.
10: That's the trade deal between the EU and some key South American countries.
4: Yeah, the most important trade deal in Latin America is Mercosur, and now you have better, more advanced, lower barrier trade. All of those things at the margins reduces reliance on the United States. But put all those things together, you wouldn't call them a middle power strategy. It's not the there that Mark was talking about back in January. And that's because it's hard to coordinate these countries with different interests. They're not used to it. There's no superstructure for them that's not institutionalized the way the European Union or NATO, for example, are. And also because a lot of these leaders aren't yet convinced that the rupture is real or affects them. They think, well, you know, Trump's got two more years, but he's failing in a lot of ways and he's going to lose the midterms. And maybe we've gotten through the worst of it. I think there's truth to that, but that's not why there's a rupture. The United States, which used to support free trade, now is focused on industrial policy. The U.S., which used to support being the sheriff with collective security, now wants burden sharing, doesn't want to spend that kind of money on allied defense. And those things will be true whether it's a Democrat or Republican that replaces Trump.
10: Interesting. So you're saying some countries are around the margins trying to strengthen ties to other middle powers, but others are saying we're still going to hitch our wagon to the U.S. because it is just so big and powerful.
4: And many countries that aren't Western allies are hitching their wagon to China.
10: Right.
4: A lot of what the Mexicans feel with the United States, the Cambodians feel with the Chinese, they're very similar conversations in many ways.
10: Now, Mark Carney did not name President Trump in that middle power speech, but is this in response to the U.S. becoming a less reliable partner for countries like Canada and those other middle powers?
4: It is. It's also in response to China becoming a much more influential power without becoming more reliable, without becoming more trusted. So I think it's precisely the fact that many so-called middle powers, whether it's Canada or the Europeans or the Japanese, the South Koreans, being less vulnerable to perceptions of sudden American unilateralism or even predation does not mean they are comfortable getting in bed with the Chinese, who don't have rule of law, right? Who don't have an independent judiciary, who also act very unilaterally in assertively promoting a Chinese view of the world. And so, you know, if you're little Canada, or you're the United Kingdom, Mexico, other countries, you're saying, how do we deal with the fact that you have these two really important countries with leaders that we have a really hard time sitting down and dealing with over the long term?
10: We wanted to talk with you about this today because the G7 summit, which brings together leaders from Canada, the U.S., France, Germany, a couple other big economies, has started. Is this idea, this middle powers working together idea, going to be playing out at all there?
4: The fact is that what they're trying to do at the G7 is deal with these urgent, direct global headlines, much of which is caused by the United States and its comparative unpredictability. Are we going to get the Strait of Hormuz reopened? That's an enormously important issue for every so-called middle power out there because their economies are being hurt by this. That's a real-time issue for the G7 to be discussing. Zelensky is there. He's meeting with Trump. He's doing a lot better in his war than he was 3 months ago. But the United States has been much less willing to provide support for Zelensky than they were a year ago or than the Europeans are. What does that mean going forward for the transatlantic relationship for NATO? The United States is dominant in the West in its technological capabilities. And yet in the last few days, the United States unilaterally decided to put export controls on the most advanced AI model put out by Anthropic called Fable. And that means that the U.S. essentially has a kill switch on essential technologies, and they will unilaterally decide when allies will and won't have access to them. What do you do if you're a middle power? How do the middle powers respond to that? It's not as if they're coordinating a sovereign AI response that will compete to what the Americans have. Now, in principle, they could, but the governance obstacles, the hurdles that would need to be surpassed to make that happen are really pretty daunting.
10: So you sound skeptical that the middle powers uniting more, developing some sort of infrastructure to make joint decisions, you sound skeptical that that is something that will ever happen and actually reshape the global order in any significant way.
12: Well, look, and I've spoken at length to Mark about this. He's skeptical that that's going to happen. He talks about a variable geometry where you get different groupings of countries on different issues that make more progress than they otherwise would. So is the combination of those incremental measures better than the status quo ante? The answer is yes. Mm-hmm. Do they amount to a coordinated middle power strategy that makes us think that you've got the United States, China, and the middle powers? No, clearly not.
10: Ian Bremmer on the limits and the potential of the middle powers. He is president of Eurasia Group. We've just about wrapped up the first round of World Cup matches, and an unexpected pattern has emerged. When underdogs go up against the so-called big teams, they are not getting clobbered. They're pulling off ties with the big guys, which is exactly the kind of thing that can upend the balance of power in the final stages of the tournament. The world's Jerry Haddon has our story.
13: There have been a lot of lopsided games so far this World Cup, what with 48 teams playing. Traditional powerhouses paired against much smaller nations and newcomers. Before the Cup, there was some worry that we'd see a bunch of embarrassing trouncings. That has not happened.
14: Decent ball in, and it's headed in! Boulamhouki!
13: Qatar set the tone Saturday against Switzerland with a last-minute header to tie 1-1. The Swiss were stunned, Qatar overjoyed. It was the country's first-ever goal in its first-ever World Cup appearance. Understandably, their fans went bonkers. Now, a draw is not an upset, but there have been a slew of ties so far. And if they continue, they could upset what you might call the World Cup balance of power. Elite clubs, one after another, have had victories snatched from their feet, and nervousness is setting in.
15: It's 2-2.
13: Take Holland versus Japan. The Dutch, a tall bunch on the whole, dominated the air throughout the game. But Japan's substitute Koki Ogawa leapt higher at minute 89 for a header that grazed teammate Naichi Kamada before landing in the net, sealing a comeback tie at 2-2. The Dutch were in disbelief, as were the Belgians, who barely managed to tie against 29th-ranked Egypt. The Saudis tied Uruguay. Iran beat the odds to equalize 2-2 against New Zealand. They were overjoyed, even as they were forced to fly almost immediately back to Mexico, where they're based due to a U.S. visa controversy. With each surprising draw at this Cup, there's a growing sense that anything can happen. That's no doubt what tiny Curaçao was thinking at minute 22 in their debut against Germany.
16: And there's the strike, and there's the equalizer!
13: They scored.
16: Unbelievable! History in Houston! A nation of scarcely more than 100,000 souls has just silenced millions!
13: And for the next 17 minutes, the teams were equals at one goal apiece. Then Germany came around and scored six more times in what has been the biggest rout of the Cup so far. But for Curaçao supporters, their team's single goal was one for the history books. They were still celebrating outside the stadium. But perhaps the biggest underdog shocker came last night when mighty Spain took on debutante Cape Verde. The Atlantic Islands nation is the third smallest ever to qualify for competition behind Curaçao and Iceland. But they played like a country with a population 10 times its size. They didn't score, but they held Spain scoreless, thanks in large part to their 40-year-old goalkeeper, Josimar Diaz, known as Vozinha. In the first half, after a blazing blast off the crossbar, Vozinha manages a backpedaling leap to tap a rebound shot back over the net. It was one of seven saves on the night. Vozinha wept openly after the tie. Vozinha means grandmother, by the way, in Portuguese. Vozinha has said it was a name bullies gave him on the soccer field as a kid because he would go home crying to his grandparents. Last night, he thanked them.
17: I cry because I grew up with my grandparents. And unfortunately, they are not here. They died a few years before. They was everything for me. They give everything for me, for my life.
13: Overnight, Vozinha's become an internet hero. His Instagram account jumped from 5,000 followers to 5 million.
18: For Cape Verde and many teams who, let's say, wouldn't be surprised to be knocked out early, these openers have delivered hope. For the historically dominant teams, a splash of cold water to the face. For the World, I'm Sherry Haddon, Barcelona.

0: with the world.
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2: To celebrate the bicentennial of photography, which falls this year, the European House of Photography has curated the exhibition entitled La Photographie en Toutes Lettres, bringing together photographs from 35 artists from a variety of eras. The exhibition traces the evolution of photography and the connection that it has fostered across continents. Showcasing artists such as Nan Goldin, who just had an exhibition at Le Grand Palais, Ralph Gibson, Martin Parr, and Frank Horvath, the chosen photographs not only highlight separate narratives, but the connections between these different artists. Furthermore, themes will be explored such as photography as art, photography as evolving technology, photographs' relationship to reality, and the scientific and journalistic duty of photographs. Tickets are €13 full price and €8 reduced. Stay tuned for more WRP Daily Cultural
0: This Times. Is The World. I'm Carolyn Beeler. U.S. forces killed the leader of the Tren de Aragua criminal gang late last week. Hector, a.k.a. Nino Guerrero, died during an airstrike that U.S. Southern Command launched on a compound in Venezuela, according to U.S. and Venezuelan leaders. The strike was carried out in collaboration with Venezuelan authorities. The hit has put much of Latin America on edge, fueling concerns that the operation could set a precedent for U.S. strikes elsewhere in the region. At the same time, countries including Chile are stepping up their own operations against alleged cells of Tren de Aragua. For the view from inside Venezuela, we turn to Phil Gunson. He's a Caracas-based analyst for the International Crisis Group. He told me Nino Guerrero had been on the run living underground for many years.
3: He's one of the originally three main leaders of this gang called the Tren de Aragua, which is a Venezuelan organized crime gang that used to be based in a prison in Venezuela, which they controlled. They used the prison of Tocoron as their base for their illegal activities. Eventually, the government closed that down. The Tren de Aragua, a lot of the members of the Tren de Aragua, including, I think, at least initially, Guerrero himself, moved out of Venezuela along with this mass exodus that we saw from about 2014 onwards, which led to something like a third of the population of Venezuela leaving because of the economic crisis. So the Tren de Aragua, as a criminal gang, moved along with them, preying on them, particularly around borders, also engaging in contraband and extortion and other forms of criminal activity. But a part of it ended up or reinforced its presence down in the southeast of Venezuela in the mining region. Guerrero appears at some point to have ended up there.
0: What impact will his death have on the cartel's operations?
3: What we've learned from this kind of operation in the past is that killing one leader doesn't solve the problem in the majority of cases. Sometimes the gangs split up and maybe even make the law enforcement problem more complex. Sometimes they adapt, the new leaders emerge, but so long as the incentives are still there, the business, of course, whether it's contraband drugs, whether it's gold and precious minerals, whether it's people trafficking, the business is still there, and the gangs in one form or another will reemerge and will resume their activities.
0: Guerrero had been hiding out in this specific part of Venezuela where he was killed for many years. I understand it's an area rich in mineral wealth that is largely controlled by cartels. I think I saw it described as lawless. Is it significant that this strike happened there?
3: Oh, yes, absolutely. I mean, I think we have to see this in the context of what happened in Venezuela on January the 3rd when the U.S. military intervened to depose and remove, some people would say kidnap, President Nicolas Maduro and his wife Celia Flores and take them off to the U.S. for trial. What that's led to is a situation in which Maduro's vice president, Delcy Rodriguez, is essentially running a government that's under U.S. tutelage. The U.S. is determining what happens to a large extent in Venezuela, particularly in terms of the opening up of the country to foreign capital, especially U.S. capital, of course. And that mining region is a very, very much a focus of interest for Washington. There's a huge deposit of gold or various deposits of gold in that area. But there are also many other strategic minerals, including coltan, for example. And the U.S. wants to get its hands on that and stop the Chinese getting their hands. So the fact that this is an area which is largely controlled by not just Venezuelan criminal gangs, elements of the uniformed security forces in Venezuela who've been very much involved in the business, but also Colombian guerrillas and former guerrillas. And they, of course, may prove a much more difficult target when it comes to trying to reestablish territorial control. But the fact that the US is interested in all these minerals means that, of course, they want security. They want physical security in the region. And this is maybe one first small step towards securing that.
0: What are international legal experts saying about the legality of this kind of a strike?
3: Well, very much the same as they've been saying about the legality, or more to the point, the illegality of the strikes that the US has been carrying out now for getting on for, I suppose, about 9 months in the Caribbean and in the Eastern Pacific, where they've been blowing up alleged drug boats, killing to date over 200 people in a way that completely violates US law and international humanitarian law and the laws of war. So although the US claims to be at war with drug cartels, that doesn't entitle them to go around killing civilians, especially without trial or any form of proof that these people are actually engaged in criminal activity. So that's very much the model that's now been transferred onto land, if you like, onto Venezuelan territory.
0: What is the justification that the Trump administration has given for this strike?
3: They claim that they are at war. They have designated gangs like the Tren de Aragua as terrorist organizations, which really, to my mind, stretches the definition of what a terrorist organization is pretty much to breaking point. These are gangs which are interested in making money. And of course, they're very unscrupulous in the way they go about it. They're very violent. But they don't have, most of them at least, any political objectives. They're not seeking to overthrow governments or terrorize the broader population. They're conducting their operations and carrying out these acts of violence in pursuit of profit. So I think they're very different from terrorist organizations. But that is the justification the Trump administration uses, modeling its actions on the global war on terror.
0: What are other countries in the region saying about this strike inside a Latin American country by the U.S.?
3: There is no regional response. Very much a case of individual governments determining what their own approach to Trump is going to be. Many governments, of course, are lining up behind Washington and saying that this is fine. And in fact, if you want to come and do it in our country, you can do that anytime you like. The Ecuadorian government, for example, has been very much open to this kind of thing. Others, like particularly Mexico, for instance, or Brazil, have been saying, absolutely not. We are sovereign nations and we don't want the U.S. coming in, either invited or uninvited.
0: I'm not sure the extent to which people are speaking freely about this type of thing in Venezuela, but can you give me any sense of how Venezuelans are reacting to the increasingly assertive role of the U.S. military in Venezuela?
3: There's very much a mixed feeling on the part of the Venezuelan population, if we can talk, you know, in very general terms, because most people, I think, are happy that Maduro was removed, especially because it was done with relatively limited violence and civilian casualties were kept to a minimum, and it was over very quickly. Then after that, of course, there's the frustration that really improvements to ordinary people's lives are not being seen so far. But the opinion polls suggest that Trump is very popular here, and even Marco Rubio is very popular here. But as far as the role of the military, I've not seen any polling evidence about that. It smarts, it hurts to some extent. Even people who welcome the intervention on the 3rd of January still feel somewhat humiliated that a foreign power came in and removed the president, and the Venezuelan armed forces were unable to do anything about it.
0: Phil Gunson is an analyst for the International Crisis Group. He's based in Caracas. Ahead on the show, music history, like all history, is written by the victors. Along the way, all kinds of offbeat ideas that never quite make it to the mainstream are forgotten. Well, we are about to revive some of those stories. That conversation is next. 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
4: Tatiana Maslany has built a career playing wildly different characters. After her breakout turn as multiple roles on Orphan Black, she went on to roles on Broadway and beyond. Now she stars in the dark comedy thriller Maximum Pleasure Guaranteed. She's here to talk about it. That's coming up on Q from CBC.
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0: This is The World. I'm Carolyn Beeler. A lot of music gets written to be danced to, or to evoke a particular feeling, or help worshipers connect to God. And sometimes, composers like to make music that's just plain weird. Take a listen to this. That is an excerpt from Three Quarter Tone Pieces for Two Pianos by American composer Charles Ives. It's written for a special piano that can play notes that would fall in between two adjacent keys on a typical piano. Popularity was not the intent of that composition. Left to their own devices, musicians can get up to some pretty strange things, turning their medium into a laboratory where the only limit is their imaginations. The Madman's Orchestra, The Greatest Curiosities from the History of Music, is a new book that takes an in-depth look at that laboratory. My co-host Marco Werman recently spoke to the book's author, Edward Brooke Hitching. They started in ancient Greece, where music and astronomy were considered inseparable.
6: Well, you have to imagine how the ancient Greeks had their cosmovision, how they saw the universe working. So obviously the Earth is at the center. And if you picture a set of Russian nesting dolls, but now imagine they're actually crystal balls, each a smaller one inside a larger one. They looked at the planets, so the wandering stars in the sky, and they couldn't see what was carrying them. So they assumed that whatever was carrying them was solid and was transparent. So their idea was that we live inside this giant glass clockwork universe. And why this is relevant to music is because they also thought that the workings of this universe must be generating huge amounts of sound. And because it's divine, that sound must be a kind of music that is far too powerful for our human ears to hear. Feel it in the core of our being and in our bones. And so the Pythagoreans, for example, used music in the same way that they used a medicine for the body. They used music for the soul to treat it. And so what you find is that actually there's this huge long history of music tied together with how we've understood the workings of the universe and how everything is represented and connected together on the larger scale, right down to just playing an instrument down here in the terrestrial realm.
7: So astronomy and also mathematics does become a big part of music. Is this the basis for the rules in music?
6: Absolutely. Everything is defined by ratios. The story goes that Pythagoras was walking past a blacksmith and noticed the difference in sound as he differentiated the distance between how his hammers struck the iron. And so from that we get sort of modern chromatic theory, the ratios between octaves and the differences in notes and how we construct our chords. It all goes back to the ancient Greeks.
7: Yeah, and this foundation just doesn't stay in the ancient world. It sticks around in Western music for centuries. How does it change alongside knowledge of the cosmos themselves and the introduction of Christianity?
6: What we find is that the beliefs of the ancient Greeks last much longer than perhaps you might expect, right through into Galileo's time. Even when the scientific revolution is kick-starting, there's still the belief in these celestial spheres. And you have astronomers like Johann Kepler, who's famous for discovering the laws of motion. But he also was convinced that there was a divine ratio to the construction of the differences between the planets and the speeds and the variances between their orbits, that everything was done with a musical ratio. And so I show in the book excerpts from his writings about how he organizes the planets into choirs. And he shows the sort of planetary characteristics using musical notes to denote their paths. And he was a deeply Christian person. And so he managed to syncretize this ancient Greek belief, the sort of burgeoning science that he was a big part of, and his own religious beliefs as well. So it's fascinating to watch these ideas develop, but also cling on to old ideas at the same time.
7: So all these attempts that you look at in your book of musical curiosities, what started to drive that? Were musicians and composers just fed up with rules?
6: Yeah, well, one of the chapters is looking at what we would classify as experimental music before that term existed. I think we tend to associate that with early 20th century and, you know, composers like John Cage. But actually, I go right back to the Renaissance and even a little bit earlier and look at composers like Guillaume Marchaud, who is constructing a song which sounds like a Radiohead song. It's called The End is the Beginning is the End. And he just produces this circular composition where it ends up at the beginning and you can start right again. So it's representing this Renaissance interest in infinity and the sort of the divine loop. But it goes right back through history. And really, that's what I find interesting. And that's what I wanted to put on every page, are the kinds of geniuses and creatives, many of whom you might not have heard of because their contributions to music is not considered traditionally groundbreaking. And maybe their grand ideas never really took off, but sometimes you kind of feel maybe they should have. So anything that was just wildly outside the box goes in this book. It's focused on just the alternatives and the weirdos and the wackadoos.
7: Yeah, and why do you, Edward, think they're groundbreaking?
6: So I thought you were going to say, but you being a wackadoo.
7: we'll get to that in a second.
6: This is my 11th title of nonfiction for adults, and I think every one of them has at the core been preoccupied with time traveling through the historical imagination. I love looking at the world through the eyes of people who lived mainly at a time where everything was possible because no one really understood how anything was possible. And so it becomes this journey through parallel worlds where, you know, perhaps there are mythical races of men with enormous necks living in India, or it might be that there is profound connection to whatever god you believe in controlled through your instrument, and perhaps that influences your composition styles and produces a work of art in that way that no one else could possibly have created. So I think anything that makes history come alive because it's a kind of double take history. You know, the first time you read it, you think, hang on, is that actually true? Can that be true? And you have to go back and check. So you get an extra thrill when you discover it is true. And also, how have I not heard of this before?
7: Yeah. Well, you do write about several things that are gobsmacking, but one of them is musical cryptography, puzzles rendered as music. You direct readers to this adaptation of musical puzzles created by Leonardo da Vinci.

0: Edward, what are we hearing here? What's the puzzle and how would one solve it?
1: Well, there are scraps and clues of Leonardo, who was obviously obsessed with everything. He was just a professor of everything. You can see in his notebooks his idle wonderings about how maybe he can encode messages and convert meaning into music, and then music carries meaning without expressing itself with words in some ways. So it's a kind of alchemy. And really, when we talk about musical cryptography, we always start with Da Vinci. But it carries on further, and of course it becomes much more complicated. And I think it's fascinating to read things about how, for example, the Vatican had a musical cryptographic service that they would use sheet music to convey, sort of messages of political intrigue. And this is in 1596. And then it goes right through to this idea of people creating universal languages, and this idea that anyone in the world can have a conversation with anyone else in the world using music as the language. One of my favorite characters in the book is a French violinist called Jean-François Soudre, who invented a language called Solrosol, and he wrote an entire dictionary of words, new vocabulary, words that are all constructed from the solfège syllables, the do, re, mi, fa, sol, la, si. Mm-hmm. And so he invents this entire language, but of course it never took off because it was immensely complicated. And if you got one syllable wrong, the word for asthma becomes the word for excrement, which obviously gets you into some tricky situations. So it never took off. But I love the idea that people, that music has this sort of mystical element to it, and is used by not just spies and for military commands, but also by magicians who are very intrigued by the idea that you can disguise your meaning. So there are several mentioned in the book as well.
0: So we heard the Charles Ives piece. We played in our introduction with those interval notes that right. Don't really show up in Western music. A lot of music like this can be quite inaccessible. Sometimes when I listen to unconventional music like this, even when I kind of really enjoy it, I often get a sense that the musicians see themselves as playing for an audience of other musicians. But if I or anyone else thought that, well, we are wrong. So let's hear something you did not write about, but has been just blowing up on social media.

0: So this is Engine de Poitrine, if you didn't know, a musical duo from Canada. They perform this microtonal music in odd time signatures. They're wearing papier-mâché masks. It's totally weird. And you kind of want to look away, but you can't. They've been selling out shows in North America and Europe this year. What is your take on this? Is it simply the universal power of getting people to dance, or is there something deeper going on that gives strange music like this such an attraction?
1: Oh, it's definitely all of that, right? Because anyone who's sort of well-versed in music is, like with anything, you're desperate for something new. You're desperate for a new flavor. You're desperate to see people experimenting with what shouldn't be possible. And to produce a great song with sort of microtonal music is not a small achievement. Some of it is incredibly difficult to listen to. So if it gets you dancing, so much the better. They're definitely part of that tradition, and I'm glad they can commercialize it as well.
0: I'm with Edward Brooke Hitching, the author of The Madman's Orchestra, The Greatest Curiosities from the History of Music. So many anthropologists think it's a basic human connection to our own heartbeat, something that is innate, that starts in the womb, which is why music is drawn to rhythm. But then I look at the music score you feature on page 194 of your book, Fairies, Air, and Death Waltz, based on a Cro-Magnon skinning chant, words and music by John Stump, arranged, it says, by accident. No time signature, and the chart itself looks like the schematic for an electrical circuit board. Does it feel to you like many of these curiosities are self-conscious attempts to just break out of the rules of music that humans have imposed on it?
1: Absolutely. I think just as when you wander around a modern art gallery, you're looking at people sort of developing concepts that take them into new ground. And with music, especially in the sort of later experimental areas, you can have something as simple as John Cage's sort of 4.5 minutes of silence. But there's actually even complexities to things, to experiments as simple as that. We're not supposed to listen to silence. We're supposed to listen to everything that we can hear while the silence is happening. Like, for example, our own heartbeats and people sniffing and the church or the auditorium creaking around us. So I'm always really impressed that someone can take a piece of music and really convey a brand new concept in that way. And you know, the score that you just mentioned as well is difficult to convey over the radio, isn't it, the complexity of it. But I love the idea that he's managed to compress so many ideas onto just two sheets of paper.
0: So the Beatles' White Album, side 4, Revolution number 9, 8 minutes of cacophony. Have pop artists ever succeeded in kind of really shaking up the rules in a way that kind of sweeps up the public?
1: One of the songs that might be slightly unexpected to mention in a book that looks back through a lot of classical music history is the metal band Tool.
0: Tool, yeah.
1: Tool, who, you know, and they have their famous song where it's constructed from the sort of Fibonacci sequence, and they play with the amount of syllables and the timings, and it's incredibly sophisticated musicianship. They didn't need to do that. I'm sure a lot of it goes over, I'm sure it went over my head the first time I heard it. So I think there's a big thrill to discover that people are still going to that level of intellectual excavation when they're playing even the most sort of commercialized music. And I think even when I was writing about the Fibonacci sequence, you even find that pattern in one of Lady Gaga's songs. Her key change hits at the exact moment that would be predicted using the Fibonacci sequence. So whether it's intentional or accidental, it's still fun to discovering that sort of extra depth to the more sort of commercial side of music.
0: Edward, are you a musician yourself?
1: A very unambitious and longtime amateur musician. I love just picking up new instruments and changing to strange tunings and then seeing what accidentally comes out. But that's my way of doing things, I think, finding out what tickles my curiosity cortex.
0: Well, you're kind of like leaning into it. What made you want to write this book?
1: So I'd done two books in this vein before, one called The Madman's Library, looking at the

0: had just moments of inspiration that had then become sort of buried under the centuries.
1: Yeah, so you are drawn to the wacko side of things, as you were hinting at earlier.
0: Absolutely.
1: what is your favorite musical oddity?
0: It's actually adorable. There's a lute composition from, I think it was published in 1597 by an English Elizabethan London composer called John Dowland. And it's the first lute duet that is to be played by two players, but with one lute, which means that they have to sit in each other's laps. And so when you Google, it's called My Lord Chamberlain, My Galliard. When you search for images of that happening, you find some really adorable pictures of bearded men sitting in each other's laps performing this piece of music. And it's a very beautiful Elizabethan composition, but it's extraordinary. There's nothing else like it in that songbook.
1: Edward Brooke Hitching, his book is The Madman's Orchestra, The Greatest Curiosities from the History of Music. Thank you for being with us. This was a lot of fun.
0: Thank you so much. It was great fun.

Glaciers melting in places like Greenland and Antarctica are pushing up sea levels. They are also changing habitats on the sea floor. As glaciers melt and release icebergs into surrounding waterways, those icebergs bring along sediment and trapped rocks, too. Eventually, when the icebergs melt, they drop these rocks onto the seafloor. And when they hit the bottom, they transform the soft, deep seafloor into a hard-bottom habitat, creating new neighborhoods for marine life, including sponges and sea anemone. This is according to a new study published in the journal Nature. It documented an abrupt increase of icebergs off the northeast coast of Greenland in the last 25 years. That is causing major headaches across Arctic shipping routes as vessels have to navigate around massive blocks of ice. But if you are an underwater critter, it could mean a real estate boom.

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0: This is The World. I'm Carolyn Beeler. Haiti's national team is in the World Cup this year, which is a big deal. Les Grenadiers have only played in the World Cup once before. That was in 1974. But Haitians played a part in the tournament well before that. In 1950, a Haitian player brought his team to World Cup victory. He just wasn't playing for Haiti. Reporter Amy Bracken brings us the story of the man behind Miracle on Grass.
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3: That's from the trailer of a movie called The Game of Their Lives. America's greatest moment in the world's greatest game was in the 1950 World Cup in Brazil, USA versus England. It was universally assumed that England, the inventor of soccer, would demolish the U.S., the country that didn't pay much attention to soccer. So there was hardly any media coverage, no video, and just one U.S. journalist, a print reporter who had paid his own way. And there's no BBC recording. But a book based mostly on interviews with the surviving teammates was made into that feature film.
4: 10 days of practice to go up against the best in the world.
3: England was all professionals. The president of U.S. Soccer cobbled together a team with just one professional at the last minute. The men were largely children of immigrants, and they played when they got off work from jobs like hearse driver, mail carrier, and mill worker. And then an extraordinary striker with a club in New York City tried out for the national team.
5: All I care about is that we get the best team on the field. I really need Gaetjens.
3: Joe Gaetjens was studying accounting part-time at Columbia while working as a dishwasher, and he was not American. He was born and raised in Haiti, allowed to play on the team on the condition he promised to apply for U.S. citizenship. The team managed to qualify and went to Brazil. They put up a surprise.

0: surprisingly good fight against Spain and then had to face England.
1: We certainly didn't entertain any ideas we were going to beat them, you know, but we figured we could give them a, you know, a battle for it.
0: That's USA team member Harry Keough in a 2012 FIFA TV documentary. What happened has been described as the greatest upset in World Cup history. Shortly after halftime, another teammate kicked a ball toward England's goal.
1: Right away, Joe Gaetjens dives with his head. And just, he doesn't head the ball in the corner. The ball just hits him like that.
0: And Keough swipes his hand across his head. It was so fast and unpredictable, it eluded the goalie. The score was 1-0, and it stayed that way, thanks to a shockingly strong U.S. defense. The excitement and incredulity were captured in the game of their lives.
2: And the referee's whistle has gone for the end of the match.
0: The mostly Brazilian audience went wild. Gaetjens had taken down Goliath. There's an AP photo of a joyous crowd lifting him high and carrying him off the field. Gaetjens went on to play professionally in France before going back home.
3: When Gaetjens returned to Haiti 3 years later, he was hailed as a national hero.
0: That's sports journalist Tom Rinaldi in a 2010 ESPN documentary about the soccer star. Back in Haiti, Gaetjens rejoined his old soccer club and threw a dinner party for his former USA teammates when they came down to play in Haiti. Gaetjens' oldest son, Leslie, says he heard his dad was terribly homesick when he was in the U.S. and then France, and that might be why he never applied for U.S. citizenship.
4: I think that he didn't apply because he really loved Haiti. He wanted to, you know, have the joy of having his friends and helping his friends and doing things like that.
0: He married, had three sons, and opened a dry cleaning business. But François Duvalier became president in 57, and over the years, he grew increasingly intolerant of dissent. He even developed a practice of going after an entire family to punish one of its members. Gaetjens was not political, but two of his brothers, in exile in the Dominican Republic, were involved with groups that were said to be plotting a coup.
5: On a July day in 1964, two of Duvalier's henchmen came here.
0: Rinaldi, with ESPN, visited Gaetjens' dry cleaning shop to recount what had happened.
5: They picked Gaetjens up at gunpoint and took him away. It was the last time anyone in his family ever saw him.
0: His wife and children went into hiding and then fled to Puerto Rico when Leslie was 8 years old. He would eventually become a U.S. citizen. He says he recalls just a few things from that time.
4: Yeah, I remember every night I used to kneel next to the bed and, you know, pray that my dad would come back. And for many, many years, I still had hope and still believe that he would come back.
0: The family would later find out that Joe was executed shortly after arriving at Duvalier's notorious Fort Dimanche prison. Joe Gaetjens' story isn't widely known today, but it continues to capture people's imagination. This year, novelist Dimitri Elias Léger published a fictionalized version of Gaetjens' life in a book called Death of the Soccer God. He says he was inspired to write it after reading a Sports Illustrated article on Gaetjens in 2010.
6: It captured the spirit and the contradictions of Haiti and Haitians quite a bit.
7: What do you mean when you say the spirit and the contradictions?
6: Haitians are capable of tremendous, extraordinary feats, like beating Napoleon.
0: In 1803, in one of the greatest upsets of all time, an army of mostly Africans enslaved by the French defeated Napoleon's troops, leading to the establishment of the Republic of Haiti.
6: And also, they're incapable of banal things like running a country and diplomacy with rich neighbors. And thirdly, they occasionally get struck by serious bad luck. And so, yeah, these are the contradictions of being Haiti. Extraordinary and also unlucky.
0: Leslie, Joe Gaetjens' son, has returned to Haiti only once since he left for Puerto Rico with his family in the 1960s. It was for that 2010 ESPN documentary. When they went to visit the stadium where Joe used to play in Haiti's capital, it was closed, but staff opened it after learning they were in the presence of a Gaetjens. ESPN's Tom Rinaldi described the scene as a crowd gathered.
3: Surrounded by soccer officials and stadium staff, Leslie posed for pictures until one man showed him a photo of his own. A photo he'd kept on his office wall for years.
8: Oh, we have really much.
3: The photo of Joe Gaetjens being carried off the field after scoring the goal that beat England.
0: Forgotten by the U.S. and disappeared by a dictator, Joe Gaetjens still got immortality among Haitian soccer fans, a population that's hoping for another miracle on grass as the Grenadiers take on two more teams this month. For The World, I'm Amy Brack.

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I'm Carolyn Beeler. See you right back here tomorrow.

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2: There may be no one alive who saw Houdini perform magic, yet we still know his name and his legend, unlocking the contradictory man behind an inescapable myth, coming up on Ideas. 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
1: Hello, I'm Neil Kirksall.
2: And I'm Chris Howden. Coming up on As It Happens...
1: Glass half empty. For dozens of First Nations across Canada, the water is not safe to drink. And not for the first time, the federal government has introduced new legislation designed to change that. We asked Canada's Indigenous Services Minister why this time is different.
2: And the objects of her affection. Bowerbirds are known for their elaborate courtship rituals, which include gathering items with which to impress a potential mate. And now a new study shows that some urban birds have really upped their game, swapping traditional berries and twigs for cool human garbage.
1: Those stories and more coming up for you on the Tuesday edition of As It Happens.

0: From Feature Story News in London, I'm Stuart Smith. The FBI has arrested multiple people in connection with an alleged terrorist plot to attack Sunday's Ultimate Fighting Championship event at the White House. It was designed to coincide with Donald Trump's 80th birthday celebrations. Nick Harper reports from Washington.
1: The news came from FBI Director Kash Patel, who said the planned attacks were stopped cold. The FBI became aware of a multi-state operation last Wednesday, which allegedly involved a plan to hit nearby buildings around the White House with explosive-laden drones. Snipers would then have targeted the fleeing crowd, while another team of attackers planned to storm the White House gates. The plotters used the messaging app Signal to coordinate. Up to 23 people have been identified by authorities, with as many as 5 already arrested. I'm Nick Harper in Washington.
0: Indian Prime Minister Narendra Modi and US President Donald Trump are meeting on the sidelines of the G7 summit on Wednesday as tensions loom over ties. Trade talks are likely to be on the agenda, but pressure is also growing on Modi to criticize the US after 3 Indian sailors died in the Gulf region last week as a result of US military strikes. Ishan Garg has more from New Delhi.
2: Topping the agenda during the bilateral meeting between the Indian and US leaders is a looming trade deal. Negotiations have been going on for over a year now, but experts say New Delhi is unwilling to sign a deal until Washington promises that no unilateral tariffs will be imposed after the deal is signed. But there is a more sensitive issue on the table. 3 Indian sailors were killed last week when US forces struck commercial vessels near the Strait of Hormuz. India has formally protested, but there's been no US apology. Back home, opposition leaders are demanding Prime Minister Modi confront Trump directly. Analysts say the recent tensions might not derail the wider relationship, but could make progress on other fronts a lot slower.
0: California Governor Gavin Newsom says he and his wife are being targeted by the U.S. Department of Justice. Mr. Newsom believes the Trump administration is behind the probe because he's considering a run for president. Mitch McCann reports.
3: In a video statement, California's governor said, "Donald Trump isn't just coming after me because of my mean tweets. He's coming after me because I am considering running for president." He added, "To get me, he's coming after my wife." While the scope of any investigation is unclear, it's reported that federal agents have been questioning friends and associates of Mr. Newsom in recent weeks. The New York Times says that includes former employees.
4: Hello, I'm Neil Kirksall.
5: Good evening, I'm Chris Howden. This is As It Happens. Tonight,
4: coming down the pike, the federal government tables new legislation designed to ensure access to safe drinking water for First Nations. We asked the Indigenous Services Minister when those taps might start flowing.
5: Access baggage. Despite warnings from officials, a U.S.-Iran peace deal is prompting displaced Lebanese families to head home. One mayor says he understands the temptation to return because he never left.
4: Shut out. This fall, after 74 years, NHL hockey will no longer air on CBC. Sports writer Bruce Arthur tells us that's been a long time coming, but it's still a shame for Canadians.
5: Poetic injustice. An Irish writer tells us about the moment she learned a poem that she'd written that was inspired by her son had appeared on her son's English exam.
4: We pitch it, they use it to pitch themselves to potential mates. A new study shows your trash is a bowerbird's treasure used by males to charm females.
5: And the enthusiasm was infectious. Sir Rod Stewart disappoints fans by canceling a concert due to a sinus infection and disappoints fans further by showing up healthy the next day at Scotland's first World Cup game. As it happens, the Tuesday edition, Radio Guesses Whatever Will Be, will be K. Sir Rod.

0: First Nations across Canada have waited decades for legislation on clean drinking water, and now Ottawa says it is coming at last. Today, Indigenous Services Minister Mandy Galmasti introduced a bill designed to ensure that First Nations have reliable access to clean and safe drinking water. This legislation replaces prior legislation introduced in 2023 by the Trudeau government. That bill died when Parliament was prorogued last year, extending what had already been a long and painful wait for many communities. The new proposed legislation comes just as the House of Commons prepares to break for summer this week. We reached Minister Mandy Galmasti in Ottawa.
1: Minister, is this a guarantee now that First Nations are going to have clean drinking water?
2: The introduction of our bill today is something that is going to do multiple things. First and foremost, it's going to recognize the First Nations' inherent right and jurisdiction over development, the protection of source water, having access to water. It's also, I think, going to do one of the most important things is to support First Nations leadership and the governance structures over what water services are going to look like, what kinds of provisions they want to determine with the attached funding for them to be able to offer this service and be able to offer clean water in community.
1: So ultimately, all of those layers, if everything goes to plan, we won't be doing stories anymore on water advisories and issues with water on First Nations?
2: That is the ideal outcome. You know, this government has done a lot of work in the past 10 years in the water space. We've been able to lift 95% of the water advisories that were in place. We were able to prevent 134 short-term ones from becoming long-term. But there's always been water advisories in place. There's 36 of them today. That's too many. We are going to be working with those communities to help them achieve the outcomes that they need.
1: Our listeners have heard, you know, a previous iteration of this bill died when Parliament was prorogued last year. The House, as you know, is set to rise in just a short time for summer break. Ultimately, why is this taking so long?
2: Well, the Prime Minister made a commitment to introduce the water legislation within spring. We are still in spring. We have introduced some new measures that I think are important for people to understand. First and foremost, creating the space and opportunity for communities to work not only with federal partners, but with provincial and territorial partners. Today, I'm really proud that this part of the conversation is around helping communities be able to develop the infrastructure that they need, also giving them the tools to go into areas that they didn't have before. Decentralized water systems, such as septic tanks or wells that were in community. This is applicable under the bill, and I'm encouraged by the work that communities are going to be doing.
1: I wanted to ask about some of the language specifically, because the previous bill said, quote, "It is recognized and affirmed that it is a human right of every individual on First Nations land to have access to clean and safe drinking water in accordance with this act." This new bill says it is declared to be the policy of the Government of Canada to further the progressive realization for individuals on First Nation lands of the human right to safe drinking water. It was plain in the first one. It is a human right of every individual. Now that phrase, to further the progressive realization. Why change that language?
2: The human right language is still maintained in the bill. We've added on the component of the progressive realization, which is aligned with other federal acts that are in place. This is the language that's being used in the international UN space as well. In many communities across the country, they are starting from a different place. This is not a one-size-fits-all, we're going to be working with multiple plans, we're going to be working with multiple different types of infrastructure. And that transformative change of what the bill is going to do is not going to be something that we're going to wake up the day after the passing of the bill and see it in place.
1: It sounds, you know, to the person who's not a lawyer, it does seem like legalese, it does seem like a softening. And it raises the question of whether it was put in there because it will soften the accountability for the government, what the government will be held to.
2: You know, it's an important question. I'm trying to frame the way that I want, you know, First Nations leaders to understand the interpretation that I'm putting forward. This legislation also does a really important thing to supplement that. It commits the Government of Canada to improving drinking water standards. It closes the regulatory gap. It includes the opportunity for First Nations to be able to further train water operators, which are critical to the systems being maintained in good standards. That language in this bill is very clear that there's a commitment for us to do this work now, and there's a commitment for us to do that work moving forward in the future. And further, the additional new commitment of ensuring that we have the funding dollars that are attached to being able to carry out this work.
1: Funding is something that Anishinaabe Aski Grand Chief Alvin Fidler raised. He did applaud the introduction of this bill, said it was, quote, long overdue, but also said in his statement, quote, we do remain concerned that this bill may not adequately address the true costs of ending the water crisis on reserve, unquote. Is this federal government willing to come up with the money that it takes?
2: The commitments that are outlined in this bill, $4.6 billion over the next 5 years, I think is a lot of resource that's going to be available. That's in addition to the $2.3 billion that was announced in Budget 2025. I have a lot of respect for Grand Chief Fidler. A lot of the long-term boil water advisories are in communities that he represents. For me, it's really about ensuring that they have the tools that they need to do the best and most efficient work for their members. And I can hear, you know, in the statements and concerns that he has that, yes, there is, you know, that trust that needs to be built in doing this work. Mm-hmm. So I'm going to, you know, respect the statements that he makes. And I hope that, you know, he's going to have the confidence in me.
1: Just before we let you go, Minister, I hear what you're saying about, you know, it's being done before the end of spring. But the Prime Minister has made it clear he's prepared to take on big, major projects. That's a major focus of his leadership and his government. He's committed to getting shovels in the ground as soon as possible. So for those who are asking, yes, this appears to be happening now, but we're not seeing the same urgency from the Prime Minister on this particular issue, what would you say to them?
2: You know, the mandate of the Prime Minister is one that he received from, you know, Canada in large. His work in the space of trying to protect the Canadian economy, trying to push projects forward, it is his approach as the Prime Minister. When the Prime Minister asked me to be the Minister of this file, he gave me the mandate. I took the mandate. I took the time that I needed to do the analysis of a bill that I felt would be put forward that demonstrated commitment, funding, that also demonstrated that we are there to really be progressive in the work that we're doing, but ultimately that I am fulfilling my mandate as a minister. I'm happy to be able to demonstrate confidence in the Prime Minister's work as the Prime Minister. I think he's made incredible decisions in this space. Part of what Canadians know and understand that he's making many decisions, and I think he's advancing these files in the best interests of those that we serve.
1: Minister, I'm very glad we could speak. Thank you for coming on the show.
2: Thank you so much.
0: Mandy Galmasti is the Minister of Indigenous Services. We reached her in Ottawa.

0: For the past 74 years, Canadians have been able to turn on CBC TV on Saturday nights and watch Hockey Night in Canada. But today, the CBC and Sportsnet announced that come fall, the public broadcaster will no longer carry NHL broadcasts. For 12 years now, the CBC has had an agreement with Rogers Sportsnet to broadcast the games after the NHL sold Rogers the Canadian broadcast rights in 2013. At the time, the CBC couldn't match Rogers' offer of $5.2 billion. Earlier this year, Rogers signed a new $11 billion licensing agreement with the NHL, and the company and the CBC were unable to reach a new deal to extend their current partnership. Bruce Arthur is a columnist and sports writer with the Toronto Star. We reached him in Vancouver.
1: Bruce, from where you sit, what do you think this change will mean for Canadians?
2: Well, in some ways, this is an inevitability, right? Like, the broadcasting picture has changed in Canada. Big companies, the telecoms, Bell and Rogers, have become kind of dominant forces in terms of sports television in the country, and the CBC more and more was becoming anachronistic in that regard. But Hockey Night in Canada was something that, even as it changed, didn't change. And the fundamental change for me and what we've kind of lost today is this, it sounds almost corny, but it's a very basic idea that in Canada, it is almost a birthright and has been for decades that on Saturday night, you can watch free over-the-air hockey. You can strap an antenna to your house. You don't have to have a cable package. And you can see the Toronto Maple Leafs or the Montreal Canadiens or the Vancouver Canucks or on and on and on. And with this move, that's over. There's no such thing as free hockey on television anymore in this country. And to me, that's, it's not the biggest problem we have, but it's a moment in the country.
1: What do people who loved watching it, what are they going to lose, do you think, if they don't have that access in this way?
2: Again, it's not like it was. Like, when I grew up, Hockey Night in Canada was a dominant broadcasting force. And it stayed a relatively dominant broadcasting force. But for a lot of us who grew up in the country, Hockey Night in Canada was more than just a television show. It was an institution and a public trust. The people who were on Hockey Night in Canada became celebrities in this country. More than that, they became icons. If you want to start an argument in this country, bring up Don Cherry in a bar. And you will find someone who will argue with you about Don Cherry. Same for Ron McLean. Same for the people who have filled those chairs for years. You can go to anyone in this country, and not anyone in the country, but a lot of people in the country, and say, remember Bob Cole, right? If you go to a certain age group, you can say, remember Denny Gallivan or Foster Hewitt. This was passed down from generation to generation. This idea that Hockey Night in Canada was a national gathering place. And of course it wasn't for everybody. And as the country and the media landscape has changed, it's become less and less for everybody. But it still did exist as one of the things that ties us together. That's something we're talking about a lot in the country right now, right? What makes us Canadian? What holds us together as a country? And it's become more atomized as time's gone on. Hockey is still something that does this. It's still connective tissue.
1: In terms of how things have changed, there are so many beloved sports out there. We've seen the interests of viewers and listeners change as well. You're covering the FIFA World Cup in Vancouver. CBC, as you've likely seen, says it plans to launch a new sports show on Saturday nights, focusing on Canadian athletes competing at home and around the world, and that there's going to be more coverage of other sporting events. CBC Sports Executive Director Chris Wilson says, you know, this is, in his view, an opportunity as opposed to a loss. Do you think he has a point, or is he wrong?
2: He does, and I have a lot of respect for Chris that's the direction that he's taking this. The problem you get is practical. The problem you get is almost one of just popularity. It's good that the CBC is going to take on things like women's soccer, like the Professional Women's Hockey League, like amateur sports in this country. Those things deserve to be covered, and frankly, those of us in the newspaper business, has become harder and harder for us to do that as budgets have shrunk for us as well. But the problem is you put that on Saturday night, what are you going up against? You are going up against the Toronto Maple Leafs, the Montreal Canadiens, the Winnipeg Jets, the Vancouver Canucks, the Calgary Flames, the Edmonton Oilers, the Ottawa Senators. That is a difficult competition to win. And to me, the greatest thing about the CBC is it does things that are a public trust and in the public interest of the country, and it covers things that otherwise wouldn't be covered. Losing hockey means losing the biggest bully pulpit. It means losing the biggest piece of cultural currency.
1: And think that holds true, that it is still the biggest cultural currency? I wonder if you've seen that shift. Hockey is still important, of course, but is it still as powerful as it once was for Canadians?
2: Yeah, it can never be as powerful as it once was because we no longer live in a monoculture. But it's still like, and I've written everything, right? I've written football, and I've written basketball, and I've written hockey, and I've written tennis, and I've written the Olympics, and I've written the World Cup. And of course, you can see huge amounts of viewership going to the Olympics, going to baseball, going to soccer. This World Cup is a huge deal in Canada. I was talking to someone about the ratings today, and there have been like a lot of people are watching this. Hockey is still the biggest thing in the country. Like when Sidney Crosby scored the golden goal in 2010 at the end of an Olympics, which was truly transformational for Canada, two-thirds of the country was watching. There's nothing else that does that. There just isn't.
1: Do you think the league, the players, the teams lose anything by not being offered in this way on CBC?
2: I don't know that they'll notice it. Yeah. But
1: it's about dollars and cents.
2: Yeah, no, like, and for dollars and cents, I don't think that's it. If you talk to a hockey player and ask them what it means to be on Hockey Night in Canada, a lot of them will say, like, if you do the post-game interview, they'll give you a Hockey Night in Canada towel. That's a big deal for these guys, even to this day. I don't think they'll notice. I don't think they'll notice that a ton of people in the country no longer can access hockey for free in this country, because enough people still will access it. There's enough people who have cable packages, I think, to kind of hold the line on this. But something will have changed, and it might take time to really realize it. I think this probably makes hockey a little smaller in the country in the long run. I really do, just because the barrier for entry just went up, and we've seen that in terms of actual players. Now we're seeing it just a little more in terms of watching the game.
1: Good to speak with you, Bruce. Thank you.
2: My pleasure, Neil.
0: Bruce Arthur is a columnist and sports writer with the Toronto Star. We reached him in Vancouver.

0: If Bowerbirds had a mantra, it would be, if you build it, they will come, although just because they come does not mean they'll stay. Male Bowerbirds build elaborate structures out of sticks that are part tunnel, part throne, within which sits a potential mate. She comes for the bower, as the structures are called, but she stays for the elaborate decorations displayed before it, a kind of court where the male will perform an intricate mating dance using objects he has gathered as props, in the hopes that the female will give him props for his impressive props. They've been performing this ritual for millions of years, but newly published research in the journal Royal Society Open Science has found that for some great bowerbirds in northern Australia, the courtship procedure has taken a very modern turn. Caitlin Evans is a co-author of the paper. She has just earned her PhD at the University of Exeter. We reached her in Penryn, UK.
1: Caitlin, generally speaking, what are male bowerbirds looking for?
2: So they're kind of looking for some decorations that are really bright and colorful, things that are really going to attract the female's attention while she's standing in the bower and checking him out.
1: And how do they lay them out? How do they use whatever they collect?
2: They arrange them in quite specific piles, actually. They tend to have like a group of green objects and a group of like red objects. And then he'll kind of pick these objects up from their position, kind of hidden away from the female, and then display them as a surprise to the female while she stood in the bower.
1: And historically, what kinds of things would they be gathering?
2: So in more natural environments, the males tend to pick natural objects. So these tend to be leaves or twigs or berries. And then in the city, they tend to use more man-made materials. So that's when we kind of see these bits of glass and wire being used.
1: Yeah, just tell me a little bit about what these urban bowerbirds are doing. What struck you as you did this work?
2: Yeah, so I think they're quite different to the objects that are used in natural environments. So in the cities, the males will make use of lots of man-made materials. So that will be bits of glass and bits of plastic, things that we tend to discard. The males will find them and then pick them up, take them to their bower, and then use them to impress the female.
1: And is it just a matter of that is what is available in cities and urban environments?
2: Yeah, it tends to be that a lot of the males will pick quite common objects. So a lot of the males will have bits of glass, bits of green glass, and then bits of red plastic and red wire as well. And then some males, depending on where they are in the city, they'll pick up objects that are specific to their location. So there's a few males that are near a hospital and they tend to use bottles of old medicine, so like old medicine jars, and they'll tend to use those as decorations. And then there was a male that was near a sports ground and he found some players' old mouthguards and used them as decorations. So they can be very resourceful.
1: Are those the strangest examples, or did it get stranger?
2: I found there was one time when they used a pair of handcuffs, which was quite unusual. And then there was also a $50 note on one of them as well. So, quite random.
1: And you also spoke to people who've seen these bowerbirds at work, you know, sometimes taking things from their garages. What did they tell you?
2: Yeah, there was a few times when some people would say that they had to keep their garage doors closed and locked away because otherwise the birds would find their way into their garages and steal their like really shiny screws and nails. And then there was also a time when a lady came up to me and she said that she has to keep her peppers indoors because otherwise the males will go and steal peppers from her trees. And she also had a time when the males were stealing pegs from her washing line as well. So they're quite resourceful. Yeah.
1: And so they're determined, resourceful. Yeah. They're dedicated to their mission to attract a mate. You mentioned cash. You also said handcuffs, lest anyone else miss that. Are these new tactics, do they work on the female urban bowerbirds?
2: I think so that's kind of an area that we're going to be looking into next, is seeing what the females think of these decorations and whether they prefer it when the male will use them. But it does seem that the male's kind of enthusiasm to use these sorts of objects leans towards the idea that maybe the female is finding them particularly interesting. So we'll see.
1: Do you know, of course, when we talk about urban development, we often talk about it's the detriments that can come to wildlife as a result.
2: Yeah.
1: Is this an example of living in harmony or something close to it?
2: I think it's an example of males making the best of a situation. Mm-hmm. So we kind of, you know, as humans, we kind of discard these objects and we don't really think anything more about them. But kind of having this study highlights how, you know, animals and the environment are making use of these objects without us really even realizing. So that's kind of been a really interesting finding from our study. And I think in general, the males, the birds that use these objects are pretty resilient to the effects. I think there have been some recorded examples of males becoming entangled in plastic, which is always something that we want to avoid, obviously.
1: And do you think that they would switch back to more natural objects, even if, you know, even if they're urban bowerbirds?
2: Interesting. Yeah, I think you'd probably have to be that, because the birds can hunt so, like, or they can look so thoroughly for these objects, I think it would probably take quite a lot for them to have to revert back to natural objects. Mm. But it would be interesting to kind of get one of these city birds and put them out in the rural environment and seeing what they can make of the natural objects. That would be quite interesting.
1: What do you love about studying these birds? I mean, it must be just fascinating to watch them collect these things, yeah, but also to see the female birds respond. What's yeah, it been like for you?
2: It's been really fun. Like, the birds are, they're so charismatic and interesting. They kind of have a lot of personality about them, which makes them really interesting to study. It feels like every day is different with them, which is really fun.
1: What is bird charisma like? I mean, what is the riz that these these flower birds are bringing?
2: I think it's the confidence to go and steal and find these objects that, you know, aren't really theirs, but they're like, oh, I'm going to take them, I'm going to use them. And I think, yeah, just their kind of amazing courtship dance that they do as well, these kind of really dramatic, random poses and dances that they do for the female. I think they've got a lot of confidence about them, which is cool.
1: I mean, it can be applied to the human world. Yeah. People take note. Yeah. Caitlin, a pleasure speaking with you. Thank you.
2: No problem. Love you speaking to you too.
0: Caitlin Evans is the co-author of new research published in the journal Royal Society Open Science. She's in Penryn, UK.

0: the raspy shriek of Rod Stewart with his 1978 hit, Do Ya Think I'm Sexy? Right now, Mr. Stewart, no. No, we don't. Well, we do. Of course we do. We're just mad, okay? The 81-year-old Mr. Stewart is in the middle of his farewell tour, which began in 2024, and fans don't want to say goodbye. They're showing up at these final shows eager to hear his extensive catalog of hits and see his extensive catalog of hair. So ticket holders in San Diego were crushed on Friday when, just 45 minutes before his concert was scheduled to start, they were told that Sir Rod had developed, quote, an acute upper respiratory infection that has resulted in laryngitis, unquote. Heartbreaking, but believable because Rod Stewart has sounded like he's had an upper respiratory infection since early 1961. Anyway, the show was canceled and would be rescheduled. So that was on Friday night. Then on Saturday morning, flanked by two of his sons, he posted this encouraging video on Instagram from what appears to be a private plane.
1: Here we are flying off to Boston to see Scotland in the World Cup. It's been 28 years. So these kids, I've told them about it, but they've never been. I've been to 7 World Cups. So this
2: one... Where have you been?
1: Oh, I've been to Argentina, I've been to Germany, I've been to France.
0: What a relief. He was fine. In fact, he had stunned the medical community by recovering almost instantly from that acute upper respiratory infection and laryngitis. Miraculously, just in time to fly across the country to Scotland's first World Cup game in Massachusetts. A spokesperson insisted to the San Diego Union-Tribune that Sir Rod had been treated before the canceled show, but it hadn't worked. But then it had worked. Too late for the show, unfortunately, but in time for the soccer game. Frankly, I'll say it, implausible and inconsiderate. We thought he cared about us, but we were in for a Rod awakening.

0: Rod Stewart with Young Turks.
1: We're going to take a short break now. When we return, many of the people displaced during Israel's attacks on Lebanon are beginning to return home. The mayor of Tyre tells us what they are coming home to.
0: And a moment of self-reflection. We'll hear from an Irish teenager who was shocked to find a poem about himself on his English exam this month. We'll also hear from his mother, who wrote it. Stay tuned. I'm Chris Howden.
1: And I'm Neil Cooksall.

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2: A steady stream of traffic is heading towards South Lebanon as displaced citizens pack their belongings onto vehicles and return cautiously to their homes. After months of war, the U.S. and Iran have finally reached a peace deal. On Friday, both countries are expected to sign a memorandum of understanding in Geneva, starting a 60-day period of further negotiations. The exact terms of the deal and how it will affect Lebanon remain unclear. But despite that uncertainty and warnings from Lebanese authorities urging residents of border villages not to return, many people are doing exactly that. Hassan Dabouk is the mayor of Tyr, a city in South Lebanon. That's where we reached him.
3: Mayor, what is it like for you to see people coming back?
4: I feel that our life is coming back to the city.
3: What are people coming back to? What does the city, what do their homes look like?
4: We can classify the damage into three damage. Some buildings, multi-story buildings, many flats, many apartments in each building, the building is completely disappear. Mm. Okay, complete destruction. And the other part have like a structural damage. Mean something in the structural member need to be fixed. Another, there is a minor damage. Minor damage mean that some walls, the windows, the doors, the glass, the furniture, this is the minor damage.
3: How is your home?
4: Let's say it's simple damage. I'm living in an old house. The windows is still the windows of made of wood, the old one that was used in the 1950s. So the windows completely broken, and the glass and the furniture, but it's okay. When you think about the other damage, so we thank God for this. It's a minor, simple damage.
3: What are people who are coming back telling you?
4: At the moment, they announced the ceasefire, even not formally. So people were coming thousands and thousands to their city. We have the feeling here, not like Canada, I think. The belongingness feeling is very strong here. The land is like the mother. We don't leave our mother alone. So people want to come back to their houses, start trying to restore the normal life. Yeah. And to live here.
3: Do you feel safe or safer now after this announcement from the White House?
4: Look, to stay like this is not good for all the world, for the humanity in the world, okay? It's something bad to see that in Lebanon. But this may happen with everyone, let's say, same in Ukraine, same in other places, same in... It's not a normal or simple thing that to have a war in your country and you every day you are seeing hundreds of people are killed. It's a big loss, okay? Yeah. So we count on Mr. Trump and the international community to force Israel to stop their attack here. For every action, there is a reaction. If the action is occupation, the reaction will be the resistance. Anyway, maybe now Hezbollah is resisting. Maybe after if Hezbollah, for example, stop, there will be another resistance. And the 82, there were a national resistance, not Hezbollah resistance.
3: Yesterday, yes. Israeli Prime Minister Benjamin Netanyahu said that the Israeli military will stay in what they call the security buffer zone in Lebanon, quote, as long as necessary, unquote. No, Hezbollah says there can be no final agreement between the U.S. and Iran unless Israel withdraws from Lebanon. Lebanon is not part of this peace agreement, these talks directly, anyway. What are you watching for on Friday when this deal is supposed to be signed? What do you need to see and hear to feel that this is a deal that will make Lebanon safer?
4: I am not a professional politician. Okay, in Lebanon, we may also work more in development and management of the cities. For me, as I said to you, if they will stay occupying a part of Lebanon, resistance will continue. Well, this is the action is occupation. The reaction is should the resistance to liberate this zone, to maintain the sustainability of the ceasefire and the deal between Mr. Trump and Iran. They should be a permanent solution and a clear, let's say, agenda and map for the withdrawal. And about the deal, Lebanon is involved. We involved. They assure that.
3: You've been told you won't be forgotten.
4: They said that in all the media. Mr. Trump, they said that. A lot of American politicians and the Iranian, they are saying that. This is, but they will not negotiate instead of Lebanon, in place of Lebanon. We are under the umbrella of this deal. Mm-hmm. We are under a big umbrella of this deal. Lebanon is involved, but for the negotiation, that will continue in the negotiation at the Pentagon, the United States and Lebanese government.
3: Mayor, what is your city like when it is not in the situation it's in now, when it's not in the middle of a war?
4: First, it's a small island, not a big island like other places in the world. So we are a coastal area. We have a golden sandy beach. We have a important archaeological site classified in the UNESCO. We have a quiet city, commercial city, touristical city. We want peace. We love peace. We like peace. So we would like our new generation, our kids, our grandkids to live safe and to have the opportunity to be in their land with their dignity and with independence.
3: Mayor, I appreciate this.
4: This is my dream for all Lebanon and for my city too.
3: Mayor, I appreciate this. Thank you.
4: Thanks for it.
2: Hassan Tabouk is the mayor of Tyr, a city in South Lebanon, and that's where we reached him.

0: Ottawa says it has a plan to crack down on violent and repeat offenders. And now it's time for the provinces to do the enforcing. Late last night, Bill C-14 received royal assent. It toughens bail and sentencing rules in the criminal code, specifically for violent and organized crime, home invasion, car theft, and human trafficking. Among other things, it also expands who falls under the reverse onus rule, meaning violent repeat offenders and those accused of crimes like breaking and entering and extortion involving violence must now prove why they should be granted bail, as opposed to the onus being on the prosecution. The rules take effect in mid-July. That means provinces have about a month to get their courts and prisons in order. This afternoon, Justice Minister Sean Fraser was asked how he plans to deal with the overwhelmed prison and court systems in some provinces as they prepare for the new rules.
1: On the issue that you mentioned, I would be careful not to paint all provinces and territories with a single brush, because they're in unique sets of circumstances that don't necessarily reflect the experience of one province in a neighboring province. This is a reflection of the fact, as I'm sure you're well aware, that provinces have jurisdictional responsibility for the administration of justice. We deal with the criminal code. They deal with the implementation of the rules contained therein. There are some things we can do that will help diminish the volume in the courts, which will help the processing in the court system with procedural changes to the rules that are in place. But when it comes to incarceration, that is a decision that provincial governments are going to have to make. But keep in mind, the goal with these strengthened reforms in the short term, certainly, is to address very real challenges when it comes to public safety, the rate of crime that we've seen that we hope to take down, and are seeing some positive trends in that direction, by the way. But the long-term vision is not to incarcerate more people. It's to prevent crime from happening that demands incarceration in the first place, by ensuring that we focus not only on the short-term measures around bail and sentencing, but building healthier people and communities by investing in affordable and supportive housing, by investing in mental health and addictions, by investing in diversion programs targeting at-risk youth in particular, and at risk of stretching things a little further, building the kind of infrastructure that creates healthier communities. We believe that we can reduce the rate of crime in the long term. In the short term, we still have to deal with certain challenges. Where there are provinces who are asking for these changes, by the way, who have provincial systems that are already at capacity, those provinces may be required to take decisions to increase the capacity. I will leave it to provincial governments, because the answer in Ontario may be different than Nova Scotia, may be different than Yukon. But the very bodies that are demanding these changes are often the ones who have responsibility for the management of the system on the back end. I should say, without exception, provinces are acutely aware of these challenges and want to deal with them. They are demanding the changes that we put in place, and I fully expect that they would be prepared to inject additional resources where appropriate in order to meet the demands that any changes to the criminal code may foist upon provincial systems.
0: Minister of Justice Sean Fraser. The Conservative Party has been pushing for bail reform, led by Shadow Minister of Public Safety Frank Caputo. Today he was asked about his reaction to Bill C-14, as well as Bill C-22, the Lawful Access Act.
2: It's a Conservative's view that we need to go much further than C-14. Yes, C-14 did something. It may have taken a small step. We don't want to take a small step. We want to solve the problem. You still have the remnants of Bill C-75 that deal with release on the least onerous conditions. You also have Bill C-5 that allows people who do drive-by shootings to serve their sentence on house arrest. These are the type of tangible solutions that we as Conservatives want to see put into place. Thank you.
3: Where do you think the bill is working, and what more do you think needs to be done?
2: Well, the bill hasn't even been enacted. We've got 12 years of liberal mismanagement on the justice file, period. Where do I think we need to go? I think we need to look at the reverse onus more seriously. I put forward a bill, Bill C-313, in responsible to the killing of Constable Pierjala last Parliament, that would have done away with the reverse onus for serious gun criminals. That's where I think we need to go. None of these small steps have proven to work. We need wholesale bail reform. Conservatives are committed to wholesale bail reform. The Liberals are not. We want to clean this up. Will they take our advice? That remains to be seen.
4: Dividing your caucus, you know, you're the tough on crime party. Police forces across the country are widely backing this bill. They want this bill passed. Is this creating division within your own caucus?
2: No.
4: Why are you so confident in saying that? Because I'm being told otherwise.
2: I think you're being told wrong.
5: Can you just,
0: Conservative Shadow Minister of Public Safety Frank Caputo speaking on Parliament Hill today.

And Sullivan, also as a Republican. And Senator Dan would not accept Challenger Dan. That was for Dan sure. He said his opponent was cheating, that he was aligned with the Democrats and had only entered the race as a Republican to confuse voters. A dangerous precedent. And now it seems the state of Alaska agrees. Yesterday, Division of Elections Director Carol Beecher determined that Dan J. Sullivan's documents were, quote, not filed in order to declare an actual good faith candidacy, unquote. She pointed out that Dan Sullivan had never been affiliated with the Republican Party. He had styled his campaign materials after the incumbent senator, and he'd hired a political consultant who had long worked with Democrats. So in the end, there will be only one Dan Sullivan on the ballot, and the other Dan Sullivan can join all the state's other Dans in doing what they do best. Be Dan's like nobody's watching.

0: Exam season is a time of anxiety for students, a time of cramming and quizzing and realizing too late that you should have read more or any of the assigned books. In Ireland, 15 and 16-year-olds complete their junior cycle exams in June, and 15-year-old Lee Davison was experiencing the usual anxieties on test day, but when he flipped through pages of material on the day of his English exam, he came across something that stopped him in his tracks. We reached Lee Davison in Galway, Ireland.
1: Lee, I certainly don't want to add to the stress or anxiety, but how do you think you did on your exam?
2: I think I did all right, to be honest, yeah.
1: Good. And as you were writing it, I don't know if you're like me, I remember sometimes you play these things over and over in your mind afterwards, but there's a good reason to do that this time, because you saw something quite unexpected for you when you were writing your test.
2: Yeah.
1: What was that?
2: So yeah, when I got to like near the end of my paper, I saw my mom's poem and I was stunned. I was just shocked. Like I didn't really know what to say.
1: And what did you have to do around the poem?
2: It wasn't an essay. It was just I think it's just kind of one question, but I answered it and then I went back and I was like, oh yeah, well it's my mom's poem. I guess I should write a bit more. So you know.
1: Did you tell them the whole story? Did you tell them in the exam, hey, this is for me, this is about me?
2: No, I just kind of decided to do it third person, because then I thought like, oh, the examiner would be like, hey, this kid thinks he's the poet's son, so.
1: Thought they might be worried about you. We have the poet, your mother, Emily Cullen, on the line. Emily, hello.
3: Hi, Neil. How are you?
1: I'm well, thank you. So great to speak with you. It's a beautiful poem. So did you go to pick up Lee after this exam?
3: I did, indeed. And the day had started off like any other, just with the little bit of anxiety or nerves around the exam, because it was the first exam of the junior cert. And so I was keen to hear how he did. And I saw him approaching the car with a big smile on his face. I was thinking, good, great. He must have remembered some of the quotations that we were memorizing from the Shakespeare play. And he sat into the car and I said, how did you do, love? And he said, Mom, you won't believe this. The poem you wrote about me came up on the paper. And I'll never forget that moment. It felt so surreal. I mean, I didn't believe him. I was kind of stunned in that moment. And I said, what? What do you mean? And he said, the one about the chalk. The fact that he inspired it made it even more magical. Nobody had forewarned me, or nobody had gotten in touch with me about it. It's the unseen poetry it's referred to in the exams.
1: It's called Envoy in Chalk, so it's normal that Lee would say it's the one about the chalk, but it is about him, as you said. You wrote it 7 years ago. Take us back to that moment when you wrote it.
3: Well, I suppose I was having one of those days where, you know, you've a lot on your shoulders. My late beloved mother was in hospital at the time. Mm-hmm. I was worried about her. I had been driving a lot up, you know, to the hospital about an hour and a half away, and my shoulder was kind of inflamed. There was, you know, a lot going on in the world, the constant barrage of headlines

0: and the darkness, I suppose. I was calling Lee for his dinner, and he was down at the end of our road on his scooter. And just something caught my eye out of the corner of my eye, and I saw that he had chalked something. And when I read it, it said, "The world is great." And I just thought to myself, how beautiful, you know, life through the eyes of childhood innocence. And I just felt kind of elation in that moment. And I suppose I felt gratitude in that moment. And I thought, I came in and I said, I have to capture this somehow. I never expected it would turn up on my son's examination paper.
1: It's quite beautiful how you describe it. It's prime chalk art season, and the children on my street wrote Happy Summer just last night, actually. So it's quite lovely that I'm speaking to you today. And I felt exactly the same way. These two young boys were doing that. It was quite beautiful. Would you mind, Emily, reading us your poem?
0: I would be delighted, Neil. Envoy in Chalk. I'm calling my son from the end of the estate. When my eye snags on green pastel words, he has chalked on the pavement, "The world is great." This is just the line I need to read, my mother in hospital, my shoulder inflamed, our financial future uncertain, earth eyeballing Armageddon. Yet, how right his perception. He bolts up on his yellow scooter, 8-year-old fringe, quiffed with gel, on the cusp of the age of cool.
1: It's so lovely. That 8-year-old fringe, Lee, you were quite young. How long before you realized what your mother had created for you, about you?
2: Well, I guess through the years, I haven't really thought of it because I was just young. And then when I grew up, I started to realize that, it kind of meant something. And
1: on the cusp of the age of cool. Does it make you feel cool?
2: Yeah, I guess. Well, yeah.
0: Lee is uber cool. He's a cool teenager.
1: Do you like to write as well, Lee?
2: Not particularly poetry, but I don't mind it. Yeah, I like writing, yeah.
1: And Emily, do you go back to it? You know, you've had, as you said, you've lost your mother. I'm so sorry for that loss. It's never easy. Do those words still help you now?
0: They certainly do. Bad news that we're experiencing all the time in the world, the conflict, the oppression, injustice, famine, what's become normalized in the world. Mm-hmm. It's quite dark sometimes. And I think we have to not forget, not lose sight of the gift that life is and the beauty of the world. And amid the darkness, while not turning away from it, of course, being fully aware and cognizant of it, but also just, I suppose, to find space for gratitude and for appreciation amid the darkness. It's such a privilege to have my dad still with us. He's 95. He turned 95 recently. And I'm spending a lot of time caring for him as well. And it is a gift, you know, to have him with us. And the poem definitely still resonates for me.
1: And Lee, for you, I mean, are all the exams done?
2: Yeah, they're done.
1: Oh, good. Lee, Emily, thank you both for making time for us and for sharing this moment, this poem, these words between you both with all of us.
0: Absolutely delighted. Thanks so much.
2: Thanks.
3: That's the Mesco poet in residence, Emily Cullen, and her son, Lee Davison. We reached them both in Galway, Ireland.
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1: France's oldest female detainee has gone on trial for murder at a court in Versailles in a cold case centering on a dismembered body found 31 years ago. Marie-Thérèse Garcia, who's 79, is charged with the kidnap and murder of her former sister-in-law, Corinne Didio. Didio went missing in June 1995 when she was 37. Days later, a metal trunk bound with a metal chain was discovered floating in the River Seine to the west of Paris. Inside was a dismembered corpse of a woman without head and hands. Only in 1997 was the body identified as Didio's, while the missing body parts have never been found. Garcia early on came under suspicion, but twice the case was closed for lack of evidence. Recently, though, DNA technology gave police a breakthrough. In 2023, Garcia was put in prison to await trial. Repeated pleas for conditional release on grounds of age and ill health have been turned down. The Bank of France has slashed its 2026 growth forecast and said the economy will only narrowly avoid a recession as the conflict in the Middle East fuels broader inflationary pressures. The central bank predicts a 0.5% expansion this year in both its baseline and mild scenarios for the euro area's second largest economy. That's a 0.4-point reduction from its March forecast and would mark the slowest pace in more than a decade, excluding the slump in the COVID pandemic. And Kylian Mbappe moved himself up the World Cup career scoring charts and became France's record goal scorer with two goals in Les Bleus' 3-1 Group I World Cup win against Senegal in New Jersey. France, who were tipped to one of the pre-tournament favourites after winning in 2018 and reaching the final in 2022, were held by Senegal in the first half, but Mbappe saved the best until last with the goal of the tournament so far, deep into stoppage time. WRP News, I'm Paul McNally.
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0: This is Join Us in France, episode 601. 601. Bonjour, I'm Annie Sargent, and Join Us in France is the podcast where we take a conversational journey through the beauty, culture, and flavors of France. Today, I bring you a conversation with Bob Soltis, a black and white street photographer who has been capturing Paris for decades. 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And everything is at joinusinfrance.com/boutique. 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And I've seen an impressive increase in the number of people who do this. Thank you so much. For the magazine part of the podcast, after my chat with Bob today, I'll discuss a new tunnel under Paris and why it is great news. Bonjour, Bob Soltis, and welcome to Join Us in France.
1: Bonjour, glad to be here. Thank you for having me.
0: It's wonderful having you. We are going to talk about Paris and photography because you are a photographer and you've done a lot of this. You still do a lot of this, and we want to get some tips from the pros.
1: Be happy to do it.
0: Wonderful. So you mostly do black and white photography. Why is that?
1: Well, like most of us who started taking pictures back in the 60s, black and white was the way to go because you could still do it yourself, but you could do it yourself then. It was inexpensive if you wanted to have the lab do it. And for things like the school newspaper and eventually the weekly newspaper that I did some work for, they all printed black and white pictures. Maybe they'd run a color picture on Sunday, but so black and white was de rigueur.
0: Right, right. And it has this kind of moody feeling to it, doesn't it?
1: Yes, it does have a moody feeling. Shadows and the bright areas are more pronounced in black and white, and you don't have the distraction of color. And particularly at night, you get a true black, as opposed to, you know, if you look at a color film taken at night, there's some blue or there's some color of the streetlights and so forth. And it's timeless.
0: Right. It is quite timeless. All right. So obviously, this is not a photography class that we're going to do. We want to help people who visit Paris take better pictures, perhaps have a better organization, think through what their travel photography should be like. What's the biggest mistake you think tourists make when they start taking photos somewhere besides home?
1: I think people get unexpected results because sometimes somebody, they'll get all excited. I'm going to Paris, you know, and it's the first time. Or, for example, we're going to Paris for our honeymoon, something like that. And maybe they go out and buy a brand new camera the week before they leave and don't have time to really learn the camera and all the features, particularly with digital and smart cameras that we have today. And another thing that might cause unexpected results is carrying a lot of equipment, particularly if I walk a lot. So I carry one camera and one lens. Sometimes, you know, you'll see people. It's really tough to walk around with a bag of lenses. And then you're asking yourself, okay, what lens do I use for this picture? Where if you just have the camera and one lens, you don't have a choice. You just make the picture.
0: Yes, yes. If you have the wrong zoom, you just walk closer to it or something, or further away or whatever it is that... So do you do any phone photography or only with cameras?
1: I use my phone. Say, for example, one of the pictures on my website under the Vast Show menu, there's a picture of my camera there with a glass of hot wine and some contact sheets that I was going over. And the phone takes pictures in color. You have to convert it to black and white. But the wine was red wine. So it just seemed to me it was a lot nicer in color. So if I want to take a color picture, I'll use the phone because the camera that I use, it's a monochrome camera. It doesn't take color pictures at all. But I primarily use, or say if I saw an interesting bird or something, a dazzling sunset where you obviously would want to have color. But other than that, it's black and white and my camera.
0: Right. So you gave the advice, which is very good advice, to learn your camera. Have you learned all the tricks that you can do with your phone camera as well?
1: Yes, I have. In particular, I'm glad you asked that question, because if you're going to take pictures at night in an area, say, where there are not a lot of street, well, actually, even on my front porch, I'll go to take a picture of the dog with a telescope, or I'll go to take a picture with a phone at night. The light is not as, there isn't as much light. And so you almost have like a crosshair or a reticle. And it's good to try that out and try taking pictures with your phone at night before you leave home, because you'll see what you have to do. The nice thing about the phone is it does all the settings automatically. So at night, it will automatically use a slower shutter speed. And the purpose of that reticle, you'll just see two their crosshairs, and actually there'll be four. And so what you want to do is you want to just turn the phone so that all of those crosshairs dissolve into just one line, one vertical line and one horizontal line. So that way the phone is being held still and it's using its own stabilization feature, so to speak. So you want to be familiar with that. You want to be familiar with or recognize that the phone is going to make the exposure for you automatically. Whereas, with a camera, you can choose a different f-stop. So if you want lights in the background, for example, I think one of the pictures I sent you, and it's on my site, of Shakespeare and Company, they have this beautiful string of lights in the background of the outside of the store. And with your lens set open wider, those lights are not going to be as sharp, and they won't. It's a compositional thing too. They're not going to take away from the foreground of the picture. With the iPhone, generally everything's going to be in focus, which is nice because you just get the picture up, you push the button, and you're done.
0: Right. But you, with the iPhone, you can go into portrait mode, and then you have more bokeh. You know, you have a bokeh is it's what you call this kind of fuzzy background, and you can tap. So like if I want to have, I don't know, a lamppost sharp and everything around it blurry, I just tap on the lamppost and it will do a decent job. I mean, it's surprising how much you can play with the different settings at the bottom of your camera, of your phone. I've used an iPhone forever, so that's really all I know.
1: More than I do.
0: So just look at the bottom and you have lots of modes. Like with my iPhone right now, I have time lapse, which is fun only if a lot is happening. So if a ton of people are moving around, say for example, you're inside of Notre Dame and there's all of these people moving around, you can just set your phone on a church bench, for example, and do a time lapse. And the time lapse, you have to stay there at least 2-3 minutes. And that's going to give you a 5-second time lapse. And it's fun to do, but only if you are in a place where there's lots of movement. If it's a place where nothing's moving, there's no point to a time lapse at all. Cinematic is where you could say, okay, so this person is coming towards me. And so you tap on the person, and as the person comes towards you, she's getting sharper and sharper, and the background is getting blurry. It's really interesting to do at different lengths and see which one you're going to like. Of course, video is just video. Photo is just photo. Portrait is where you can do the stuff with the bokeh. Spatial, I have never used, so I don't even know what it is. And pano is when you do a panoramic thing. So you hold your phone vertical, like a sheet of paper, and you just swoop around to somewhere big. And the great thing about photography and museums or places like buildings and things like that is they don't move. Like, you know, if you want a good photo of Notre Dame, well, just wait for the right time. Just wait for the right light. That's the other thing. light, the natural light is your friend, right?
1: Yes, absolutely.
0: Even in black and white photography.
1: Oh, yeah, exactly. It actually, the word photography means writing with light. So what you're really doing is you're photographing light. You're not really photographing the object. You're photographing the light that reflects from that object, or if it's the sun, the light radiating from the sun, or, well, in the case of the moon, it's reflecting off the moon. So for black and white, it's perfect because all you get are white where there's a lot of light, black where there's heavy shadow or no light, and then ranges of gray in between. And so one of the pictures I sent you, it's called City of Light, because I was walking out of Notre Dame one day, and there was this couple ahead of me just walking right into the sunlight, and the beautiful lamps were there and everything, but it's primarily mainly white, some gray, and a shadow. And that's, again, that just tells you that what you're really dealing with is light and time of day with light. You know, midday, the shadows are going to be harsh, whereas in the morning or towards sunset, the light's going to be softer.
0: Right. And that's one advantage to visiting Paris in the wintertime, because the days are shorter. And so you don't have to be out there at 5 a.m. to get the sunrise. You can wait until 7 or 7:30 even. And same with the sunset. Like, the golden hour is going to be easier to catch if you do a winter visit than if you do a summer visit. I mean, honestly, in the summer, if you want to catch both sunrise and sunset, you're going to be on your feet a long, long time.
1: That's for sure.
0: Can you tell me about one of your favorite Paris shots? Like, you mentioned the one of the couple walking towards Notre Dame. Do you have a favorite?
1: I think it would have to be that one, it would be that one. That's certainly been the most popular with people wanting to buy prints. The other one that I really love is one that I took actually in the winter, about a year and a half ago. Went there for the snow, no snow, but one morning I'm up at 5 and I'm out of the hotel at 6 or 6:30. And I was out taking pictures along the Seine. And as I came back along the Île Saint-Louis, these people were familiar with me because I had run into them several times before. And these gentlemen, one guy was walking his dog. Another gentleman was sitting with his dog. And so it's a picture. You can see the guy walking his dog and he sort of turned to the side. To me, it's the perfect slice of life. And it's something that if you make the time to go to places other than the iconic tourist sites, you get to see what life is really like in Paris. And right. So, yeah, I think that's, and the other thing is it was taken at night. So, you know, I mean, any picture from my standpoint is going to be 50 to 100% better at night, depending on the scene, of course.
0: You prefer night photography?
1: Yeah, you know, when I was a kid, it's the 1951 film, not the one with Keanu Reeves in color. The original Day the Earth Stood Still was filmed entirely on black and white film, and a lot of the scenes were at night, and they're perfectly exposed, and the film was perfectly developed. And it just, to me, seems so magical in terms of, for example, I have another picture that I took of a couple kissing at the Eiffel Tower. It just seems more romantic and more alive and more magical. They're just an added mystique, I think. And when I started taking pictures, if you wanted to make night pictures, you had to buy special film. It wasn't available back then. You had to develop your film for extra time and use a special developer to take those pictures at night. Whereas with an iPhone, boom, you just take the picture and get your crosshairs lined up if it's telling you the exposure is slow. Or with a digital camera, you know, you set your ISO to like 3200 and you're good to go. I don't need a tripod either. Yeah, I didn't have a tripod back in the day.
0: Right. So that was my next question. Do you carry a tripod?
1: Not anymore. I do have one. I may take one on my next trip because I'm going to bring a film camera and infrared film. And infrared film is very slow. I mean, the ASA is like 40 compared to your iPhone is, you know, somewhere around 400 or so. And so you have to do it on a tripod. And then because the infrared focuses at a different point than visual light does, you have to use the lens stopped all the way down, ergo a tripod.
0: So why do you want to do that? Just experimenting?
1: Yeah, the infrared film, there's something called the wood effect. The water in the leaves makes the trees and the grass and vegetation look white, and the sky is almost entirely black. It's almost surreal. And I'm not aware of a lot of infrared pictures being made or at least being posted of Paris. So that'd be a different twist.
0: It's original. Yeah, it's a fun twist on that, but you do have to have a tripod. I must
1: Right.
0: admit, I carried, a 200 millimeter pro lens back then, a Canon 200 pro lens, which is pretty heavy. Not as heavy as I have some of them. Yeah, they're much heavier, but you get that, you get a fixed lens, a fixed 50 or 30 or whatever it is. Those are much smaller. But if you have enough lenses in your bag, it's a job. Like it's, you need a Sherpa or a husband,
1: a partner.
0: a partner who will take your stuff. 'Cause, oh, it's a lot. Clearly, you plan your photography, right? You don't just go out, set out, and see, oh, what am I going to find today? Or do you do sometimes that sort of thing as well?
1: It's mainly I just go out and see what I'm going to see. The last time I was there, for example, I wanted to get a photograph of people kissing with the Eiffel Tower in the background. So I got myself over the Pont d'Alexandre Trois and kind of hung around for a while. And the universe, the photo gods were smiling on me because this gentleman came up with his phone in his hand and asked me, "E, would you take a picture of my girlfriend and me?" And, "Oh, sure. And I'll do you one better. Then I'll take one with this professional camera that I have." And so I did. And then I asked him if they would kiss. But normally I just, one time I thought, you've been here. And I was at a workshop, and the guy's like, "You've been here for a week, and I don't see any pictures of the Eiffel Tower." So I went over there with the idea of making a picture with the Eiffel Tower in it, not necessarily just the Eiffel Tower. The 90% of the time, I just go out. Well, the morning on the Île Saint-Louis, I didn't plan that picture. I just, oh, hey, this is a great moment. And again, they were familiar with me, they knew I had a camera. And it's a small, unobtrusive camera. So, but that's typically the way it goes. City of Light wasn't planned. The end, the picture I showed you, the picture I sent you, it's on my website. So, on the streets of Paris, it's the last picture in my exhibits. It's the last picture. It's medical students mooning me. I didn't plan that. This was back during Bush too, and the United States was not really popular at that point.
0: Neither was France and America, by the way.
1: And I raised the camera, and I think that's one of my favorite photography stories, is they all just drop trow continuously. I had to think, these guys have done this before.
0: Of course, of course.
1: And they were laughing, and everybody just kind of laughed, and it was a funny moment. But again, not planned. Most of the stuff I do is not planned. The couple kissing at the Eiffel Tower, I almost never pose a picture, but it was Valentine's Day and they were there on their vacation and they wanted a picture of the Eiffel Tower. So, well, why not take one of you kissing? Which reminds me of another point. I told them I will send you the JPEG. I said, "Here's my card. I have a card with my email and a photograph of the Eiffel Tower on one side and a picture of Paris or somewhere else on the other." And I said, "If you send me your email, I'll send you the file." I mean, that's the least you could do. Somebody made the time to let you into their world, share their world with you. And back in the old days, mail them a print. But
0: Yeah, you don't have to do that anymore. I've been around Paris with my big photography bag and taking photos, and people ask me for a photo. There was a group, they were like a rock group, and they wanted to do a poster, and they wanted, and I was at the Butte, what's the name of that park? Butte Chaumont. I was just walking around Butte Chaumont, taking photos, looking around, and they stopped me and I go, "Oh, take our photo. Can you send us a photo? Like, we'll pose and whatever." So I did take a nice photo and send it to them, and they sent me tickets to their concert, which was in Paris. So I,
1: Oh, very nice. Manafique.
0: yeah, I was back in Toulouse by the time the concert happened, so I did not make a special trip just to see them in concert. But they were very nice young people, and when you can do that, it's sweet. But this brings me to another thing, is that compared to when people carried cameras, by now with a phone, you can do anything. People are not at all worried about you walking around with a phone snapping right. pictures. Even if you go into a grocery store, because for my patrons, I like to do things about the prices of things and whatever. Mm-hmm. I do special things for my patrons. And I do short videos and things like that. Anyway, I was just in the grocery store where you think, like, why are you taking pictures in the grocery store? But because it's on the phone, nobody cares that you have your phone out. Right. You know what I mean?
1: Yeah, exactly.
0: And if you had a camera out in the grocery store, I think people would kind of like, what are you doing? So having just a phone in a way helps you be more discreet. Now, you know, you don't want to be doing stuff that you shouldn't be. Like, you shouldn't be taking photos of kids. Don't take photos of kids in France. It's creepy, you know. And if somebody says no, then
1: it's no.
0: Don't do it. That's really important. Sometimes if I'm trying to take photos of a market stall, somebody who spent a lot of time clearly, you know, arranging their stalls just so, and it's really pretty and stuff, they are worried that they're going to be copied.
1: Mm-hmm. Oh, sure.
0: And so sometimes they just say, no photo. And okay, fair enough. I just move on. And I thought, oh, but you did it so nice.
1: Yeah, exactly. Or they'll hold up a hand. You know, I wanted to take a picture of somebody in a restaurant. I was outside Le Dumego, and it just seemed a quintessential scene to me. And they had these wonderful suits and raised the camera, and the guy held up his hand. I put the camera down and walked away. Because that's what you do. It's in France, it's droit l'image, right? You own the copyright to your image in France. And so no means no, whether you're taking pictures or anything else.
0: Right. That's true. But most people don't really care.
1: Oh, yeah. They don't care.
0: You walk around Paris, you're going to be in hundreds of photos that people are snapping all over. You know, it's just how it is.
1: C'est la vie.
0: Yes. I think it helps if you set out with a bit of a plan, not of each photo and whatever, but at least imagine you're going to Paris for the first time and you want to come home with some nice photos. You might want to hire a photographer to come get some shots mm-hmm. of you. And over the years, we've had a lot of people recommend photographers, professional photographers. I don't really have a list of photographers, but it's so easy. You just go to any number of services, aggregators, and they will list a ton of private photographers who will come meet you, but probably they will meet you at the crack of dawn.
1: Yeah.
0: You know?
1: Or at least for breakfast.
0: Yes. And that's just how it is, but that's a good idea. And also just have a plan. And people do a lot of selfies. Selfie sticks are not anybody's favorites, but sometimes they come in handy. Just put it away as soon as you're done, okay?
1: Mm-hmm.
0: Don't wave that thing around. If you need it to have the Eiffel Tower in the background, for example, you want you and your partner or you and your kids or whatever, Eiffel Tower in the background, you really need a selfie stick because it's too tall. Your arm is never going to be long enough, you know?
1: Yeah, and I don't know that you really want to be handing someone. Most people are honest, but there are dishonest people, and it may not be a good idea to just say, hey, would you take a picture of me? 9 times out of 10, you're going to be okay. But I think if somebody walks up to you and says, hey, I'll take your picture, maybe that I'd be a little bit worried about, because all they got to do is run, and then you got to go find the Apple store in France. So a selfie stick is perfect.
0: Yeah.
1: Or a photographer with a lighting lens.
0: Exactly. Exactly. I guess you need to be a bit thoughtful because there are some people who will take a ton of video and I'm not sure they ever put together that whole movie that they intended to. Whereas photos, you will probably, your phone will remind you,
1: mm-hmm.
0: will show you again all the photos you have on your phone of today over the last 4 or 5 years. And that's one of the great things about taking photos with a phone is that it will show you your photos again. And to me, that's a really good way to revisit nice times that I've had in the past. Video is different. Video, you really have to sit down and stitch it together. Mm-hmm. And it's just a lot more work. So I would recommend people do mostly photos when they're on vacation. because they will enjoy the photos, even if it's just a cell phone photo. So which neighborhoods do you like to go into in Paris to take photos?
1: Well, obviously the Île Saint-Louis. I stay at L'Hôtel Abbatiale Saint-Germain. It's actually in the fifth. And so the Île Saint-Louis is just go across the quay. So I spent a lot of time there, spent a lot of time around Notre Dame. Along the, I'm going to say, au bord du Seine, along the shore.
0: The Seine River banks.
1: Yeah, the Seine River banks. Thank you. I'm working on thinking French, and so obviously it's working. Yeah,
0: yes.
1: The banks of the Seine. The banks of the Seine are perfect. Montmartre, if you really want it, you think, all right, what do I want to do? Well, okay, so you want to go somewhere and get a picture with the Eiffel Tower in the background, maybe from the Trocadero, because then you're going to have some people doing interesting things rather than just the tower by itself. So that's an establishing shot that shows Paris. Montmartre, you're going to have the, you know, an American in Paris, the people painting. It's classic. But I saw a beautiful picture that somebody took at night of a lone artist painting a picture of a child. So again, that would be a great place to go at night. Let's see, where else? Cafes. I think just about any cafe, whether it's inside or out, is a good place to watch people. And again, with a phone, you know, nobody's really going to pay that much attention. One time I had a guy tell me no. It actually turned out he's a famous American author who lives on the Île Saint-Louis. So I just put the camera down. But so the Île Saint-Louis, Marché Maubert on Boulevard Saint-Germain in the fifth. It's like two blocks from the hotel where I live. It's a market. It's the oldest market in Paris, they say. The Christmas markets, Marché Noël, particularly, you know, for somebody like me who lives to make pictures at night, you've got the Christmas lights. You've got the illuminated stalls, you know, you've got the holiday people. Yeah, the Vin Show, Chocolat Show. It's just very happy and loving. Pont d'Alexandre Trois, you get some nice pictures of the Eiffel Tower. And again, people involved there.
0: Yeah, that's really interesting because the Eiffel Tower is still at a distance. So
1: yes,
0: you can
1: mm-hmm.
0: see it quite well, even with a regular lens. Mm. But you have the bridge in the foreground, and that is I think that's a really good recommendation. I'm sure wedding photographers do a lot of shots right there.
1: Oh, yeah. Yeah, that was there at night, so there weren't any wedding photographers. But the other thing is that because the Eiffel Tower is in the background, another good place, Pont des Arts, you get the Eiffel Tower in the background at night, or from Pyramide du Louvre, you can get the pyramid and the Eiffel Tower at night. And here's your iPhone could get a nice picture of the beacon turning around. But the nice thing about all those places is the Eiffel Tower is in the background. So you have a sense of place. It's automatically, everybody knows it's Paris, but the Eiffel Tower is not overwhelming the picture.
0: Right.
1: It's not the primary subject. So you've got what we photographers call the sense of place. And again, anywhere where people are congregated inside the Louvre, although it's getting much more crowded than it was. I would say that might be a good place for that time lapse, you know, with all the people walking around the Mona Lisa or something, or inside the Louvre for a panorama in some of the, if you can find a room that's not, you know, overflowing with tourists. On the escalators, you know, going down into the museum, I think it'd be another nice place for maybe a time lapse.
0: Yeah, that's the thing. When you look at a place, is this place best for a bit of video, for a bit of time lapse, for a portrait? Am I trying to get a portrait of this cute dog? By the way, when taking photos of dogs, always shoot dogs low. So you mm-hmm. want to have your
1: yes.
0: phone low to their face. If you take a photo of a dog from the top, from your height, doesn't look like anything. It looks like a sausage. It's not interesting.
1: Yeah.
0: Put the phone down and wait until the dog looks at your phone.
1: Or mm-hmm. take a good idea.
0: You know, snap, snap, snap, snap a lot of times until you get one where the dog is looking at the camera. And then that's often much nicer. Wonderful. Okay, so try to get the Eiffel Tower or Notre Dame in the background so that you establish a sense of place. And decide what sort of shooting moment is this. Is this a time lapse sort of moment? Is it a night photography time? You know, just what are you trying to show is the question you should always ask yourself before taking a photo, because it's very easy to take thousands of photos.
1: Oh, yeah. Yeah,
0: but
1: absolutely.
0: That's the advantage of film, is that it trains you to not take thousands of photos, you know?
1: Yeah, it's just 36 shots, that's 36 exposures on a roll. And I can't tell you how many times one of the pictures on my website, it's not a Paris, the oil pump jack, that was the last frame on the last roll of film that I had in my pocket. And you don't have that issue with digital. But the nice thing about using a Leica is it's not motorized. I maybe take one or two images at a time. Obviously, if you're in a restaurant, you want to make sure, for example, you ask the waiter, would you make a picture of us, please? And you hand them the phone. If you keep the button pressed, it will make a lot of pictures. So you don't have to worry about whether you blink. So that's another idea for pictures, is if you're in the restaurant, you're having the most magnificent meal in the best restaurant that you've been in for a long time, you want to take a picture of the food, flash off, though. I don't know that I'd want to do the selfie there, right? If you want a picture of y'all with the food, I'd say ask the server to do it.
0: Yeah, that's hard.
1: And make a big show of merci, monsieur, merci, madame, and put down a 2 euro coin or even a 5 euro note, because they're working. And they get to be paid. I do it all the time. You know, hey, would you make a picture of my friends with me? Then I'll give them $10 or $20 because it's a picture that I really want. And I'm like, hey, now you're a professional photographer. Get on your resume. So one of the things you want to show your friends is, hey, we had this fantastic meal, or we had this magnificent croissant, or these wonderful macarons, you know? So I get pictures of that. That's where color would work really well, because, you know, black and white picture of macarons really isn't going to be all that exciting. So that's a good thing for the phone.
0: Yeah, food photography, it's color. I can't think of any food that I would rather take black and white. Not really. So you mentioned your website, but we didn't say the name of your website. So let's do that now.
1: BobSoltys.net. BobSoltys.net.
0: Very good.
1: Then on my website, there's a tab that says Paris. So there's pictures in the daytime, streets of Paris, the Paris Noël. They're primarily night pictures, and recipe for Vin Chaud, hot wine.
0: Yeah, with the hot wine. Yeah. You mentioned you use a Leica. What specific?
1: Yes.
0: So it's a Leica. What zoom lens do you carry?
1: I use a Leica rangefinder. I did use Leica single lens reflex cameras. With fixed lenses, I use the 35-1.4 and an 80mm f1.4 lens. They're designed for making pictures in low light. I was a Navy officer, and I injured my back on active duty. It actually put an end to my Navy career. Again, universe, whatever. You know, I didn't want to carry around all that heavy stuff. I did a number on my back and my neck, so I had a Leica rangefinder that I bought right before I went on active duty. And I switched to that. And so I have a Leica M6 TTL. It's a film camera. And I use a 35mm 1.4 lens. Again, that's a lens that's designed. So, for example, the picture in the Paris Noël page, there's a picture, I'm actually looking at it, the print on my wall here at home, of a bartender at the Brasserie de Saint-Louis. I made that picture wide open at f1.4 because, you know, I wanted to use a faster shutter speed. I use that for film. I have a Leica M11 monochrome. It's a digital rangefinder camera. It only takes black and white pictures. The nice thing is I can use my 35mm lens on that. Again, they're expensive cameras. The best camera, I'm often asked at gallery, you know, openings and so forth, what's the best camera? The one you have with you. That might be your iPhone. You've always got a camera with you, and you don't need to go out and buy an expensive camera to make good pictures. You just want a simple camera. I started out with a Kodak Instamatic.
0: Classic.
1: Shows how old I am. I still have the camera, too.
0: Yes, yes. I have quite the collection of old cameras at my house as well. I like cameras. I think they're interesting objects, but truly, I mostly use a phone anymore. But I can tell you'd be the kind of guy, if they take away the f-stop and the ISO and all of these choices from you, you're not going to be quite happy enough.
1: You
0: like your manual settings.
1: Yeah. Actually, I sold all my Leica stuff before it was released. from active duty because I figured I'm going to be so busy working, I'm not going to have time to take pictures. And I bought one of these simple point and shoot automatic cameras, and I hated it. The next day, I called the dealer, and they'd sold most of my stuff, but I was able to get one camera back. And yeah, it's just to me, it's nice because I can play a little bit with that depth of field,
0: Of
1: make sure
0: course.
1: those lights in the bar, you get some nice bokeh. But yeah, phone's fine.
0: Yes, I was intimidated by manual settings for the longest time, but once you get it, it's really easy. Like, it's three parameters that you're working with. If you're trying to get photos of birds or photos of sports or photos of the sky or photos of planets, there are some very specific settings that you need to apply, or fireworks. There are specific things you need to learn for a manual setting, whereas a phone can do all of these things. Of course, a phone cannot do good bird photography or sports photography inside. You'd still need the wonderful cameras and the manual settings and all of that for specific situations. But for most travel photography, I mean,
1: It's
0: it's nice
1: perfect.
0: if you have it, but the phone is fine. The phone will do.
1: Yeah, and the nice thing about the phone is so the phone is you want to take a picture outside, then you go inside, you don't have to change anything. Whereas with my camera, it's really easy to do, but I got to change the ISO from 400 to maybe 1600. Phone, you don't have to do that. You just
0: Yeah.
1: go inside and it's good to go.
0: I think my iPhone 16, I think you can set the ISO if you want to.
1: Really? Oh,
0: Yeah, I
1: okay.
0: think you can, but you have to dig into the settings quite a bit.
1: Oh.
0: And I don't ever really need to do that. It will do fine without me telling it much. Do you have thoughts about the latest AI photo stuff and all the filters that people apply and things like that? Have you played with any of this stuff?
1: Being a purist, the only thing I use, I'm a purist. I'm also a pilot. I don't fly anymore. And, having been a Navy officer, I like to be the captain of the ship and fly my own airplane. The only thing I use AI for is when I'm shooting at, say, 100,000 ISO. So I'm coming back from Paris and there's a full moon. I want to get some pictures of the clouds, out of the window of the airplane. Did that at 200,000. You're going to get a lot of noise, grain. Is
0: Yeah.
1: what we call it in film. So I use AI. There's an auto denoise and it does a wonderful job, but
0: Huh.
1: that's it. The picture, I was a photojournalist. I'm a documentary photographer. I'm not going to change anything. People might want to change things, but I don't do it. National Geographic actually has a policy of no AI, and there's something called the photography collective. Leica actually makes a camera. Where there's sort of when you take the picture, it records that as the original picture. And if you make any changes, the software or something tells the file that it's been changed. I'm not that much of a purist, and it's not a black and white only camera. Filters, you want to use a yellow filter for clouds, but I think we have to be careful with filters because we'll make a duplicate of your file
0: Right.
1: before you apply the filter, because otherwise you're going to ruin a good picture. And it may not work. Even in color, you have to be really careful because of what you're going to do with people's faces or hair colors and things. So I don't do it, but you want to try it?
0: Well, a lot of the like Lightroom and things like that, they make non-destructive kind of adjustments. You can always dial back to the original if you want to, but I don't know how much you've played with Lightroom and things since you
1: I use
0: enjoy,
1: it a
0: you
1: lot.
0: use it a lot.
1: Use it. Well, you have to because so with a monochrome camera, we have to be, if you're working with a monochrome camera, the sensor is different and it's very sensitive to overexposure. So with a monochrome sensor, I have to underexpose my picture by two-thirds or a stop or maybe a stop and a third because to keep those highlights from blowing out. That means that back in the day with film, you'd say you expose for the shadows and worry about the highlights later. Well, with slide film and with the monochrome sensor, you expose for the highlights. And so the nice thing about Lightroom is one of the first things I do, and one of the few things that I do in Lightroom is I bring up those shadows. because with the camera I have, you can actually underexpose the picture two or three stops and still you can still pull detail out of those shadows. Then I monkey around with the contrast and crop a little bit. The same sort of thing that I would do in my darkroom when I'm printing, you know, film picture. But other than that, no, I don't do fancy stuff. I haven't quite mastered burning yet and dodging, but yeah.
0: Yeah. But Lightroom, it's fun to play with these things.
1: It's really, Lightroom's intuitive. You know, you just sort of move the slider and you can see the result. And if you like it, you keep it. If you don't, you don't do it.
0: Right. But at the same time, it will also give you, like, the auto balance is interesting. If you just want a clean, you know, like a clean photo and you didn't expose it quite right, auto balance will do a good job for you. You don't need to know that much about photography. But
1: that's AI and that's fine.
0: Yeah.
1: That's we do that. We do that in the old days with film prints.
0: Right. So you have sold some quite a bit of photography, and you also donate some of your photography. Tell us about some of the charities you donate to.
1: So because I love Paris and because Parisians have been so kind to my cameras and to me, I want to get back. We're all here to help each other. So I became aware of Secours Populaire Français. It's sort of the French United Way to say it in one sentence. So I actually went there once because I was having trouble donating. And I see the president of the place called me back on my phone and I went there and just gave him the money in cash. Now I do it all online. So all of the proceeds from my prints go to charity. And I have a book of that my dog and I wrote before he died. The money from that goes to rescue. If there's a picture of a dog on my website, the money from that goes to Happy Paw Ukraine. You know, again, I have enough. I'm doing all right. And I ask myself, how much better am I going to live for whatever I get from that print? You know, I could help feed somebody there. I want to get back. You know, I don't live there. I pay taxes, you know, on things that I buy there maybe, but I don't pay income tax or anything. I'm using the services. This is my way of saying thank you.
0: Yeah. So you support Happy Paw Ukraine, right? So that's a charity that helps dogs in trouble in Ukraine because of the war?
1: Yeah, there have been a lot of dogs that have just, you know, the homes have been destroyed. The people had to flee and sometimes they couldn't take the pet with them. Mine's sleeping there on the bed. But they, you know, you can't take the pet with you. So they collect these pets or people bring them these pets and then they take care of them. And it's kind of like a rescue.
0: Yeah, and place them.
1: So I sell a book about the dog or I sell a print, you know, picture, a print of a dog. Then the money goes to Happy Paw Ukraine.
0: What's the name of your book?
1: The book is called My Wonderful Life. It was written by not the dog I have now, Nitro, but the dog I had before that. It actually has a chapter that mentions Paris because I had to cancel a trip to Paris when he got sick. And unfortunately, he did not come home from the hospital. So that's how I wound up going to Paris in February instead of December again for the Christmas market. But all the money from that goes to Multiple Breed Rescue, which is the

0: And photos, you can always put on a slideshow of your photos. You know what I mean? Like you put it on your laptop, you put it on your TV, or even whatever devices you have. You can play photos on these devices and have them like close to you where you see them all the time. Whereas video, not as easy. So just enjoy your photos and keep going to Paris and taking interesting photos. Sometimes you luck out, but sometimes it's like having the eye of a photographer really helps as well. Merci beaucoup, Bob, and happy visits to Paris with your camera.
1: Thank you very much. Au revoir.
0: Again, I want to thank my patrons for giving back and supporting the show. 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I have received many wonderful messages from listeners who wanted to show me their appreciation on the occasion of my 600 episodes. Cheryl wrote, "When I started to listen to the podcast about 4 years ago, my Francophile spirit was truly reawakened and reignited. I found myself wanting to listen to one episode after another. Yep, I've listened to all 600. And it inspired me to subscribe to the French channel, pull out my French books, and study again. The podcast gave me the incentive to join the bootcamp, and I was so excited to attend in 2024 and 2025, where my dreams of meeting the both of you came true. And it was lovely meeting you as well, Cheryl. I had such a wonderful time on both of the boot camps and absolutely loved exploring all the villages we visited, as well as that day in your electric car. Yes, these memories I will cherish forever," she says, "and so will I, honestly. And I look to all the people I got to meet to make friends with, including both of you, I feel a special attachment to. On top of all that, I am now hooked on returning to France at least yearly and traveling to as many places in France as I can. Can't thank you enough for how much this podcast has rekindled my connection to France and its language and its people. Thank you so, so much, Cheryl. You are a friend of mine as well." Brian wrote, "Thank you, Annie, for persisting." And Brian knows I've persisted. He's been listening and he's been a supporter for a long, long time. "We all know how much work you put into every one of your episodes, your indomitable and infectious glee when sharing your beloved France is so addicting. When a new episode drops, no matter what I am listening to at that time, I switch to listen to you." And that's high praise. Thank you so much, Brian. And one last one. Christopher wrote, "Not sure if you have another 600 in you." We'll see. "But I'll be listening as long as I'm interested in France, which will probably be as long as there's the Eiffel Tower, the 24 hours of Le Mans, and the Tour de France." Yes, Christopher did an episode with me about Le Mans. Thank you so much to all the people who have come on the podcast to share their love and appreciation for France as well. Forgive me for just quoting a few, but I just wanted to say that your support is so important to me because I'm sitting here talking into a microphone, and that can be lonely at times. Now, on to the tunnel and why it's good for anyone visiting or transiting through Paris. If you've ever had to switch between Gare du Nord and the Gare de l'Est in Paris with luggage, you know what a pain it is. My husband had to do just that just a few weeks ago and reported being utterly confused as to where he should go and never being sure that he was on the right track. So I decided to mention this because the Gare du Nord and the Gare de l'Est are very close on the map. They're only about 600 meters apart. But on the ground, with a rolling suitcase and a backpack and navigating that stretch of sidewalk, dodging cars and bikes, can take a long time. 10 minutes, maybe will turn into 20, okay? It's not ideal when you're trying to catch a connection. So the SNCF, that's the French national train company, is fixing that.

0: they're currently building an underground tunnel linking the two stations, passing through the Gare Magenta stop that sits between them two. The tunnel itself is only about 50 meters long, but it will cut transfer time to under 5 minutes in a covered, comfortable passageway. What's interesting is how they're building it. It is too short and too shallow for a tunnel boring machine. It runs just below the sewer network and under building foundations that had to be reinforced. So it's being dug by hand and by excavator, centimeter by centimeter, every morning. It's old school construction in the middle of one of Europe's busiest rail hubs. The Gare du Nord, by the way, handles 800,000 passengers a day. It is the busiest station in Europe by traffic. About 150 of those passengers make the Nord to Est transfer every single day. So the tunnel is expected to open in March 2027. You're going to have to be a bit patient. It's time to coincide with the launch of the Charles de Gaulle Express, the direct rail link from the airport into central Paris. So if you're planning a trip that involves both stations, say Eurostar in from London and then a TGV East, by 2027, that connection should be a lot less stressful. And of course, if you're going to Paris this summer, take me in your pocket with my voice map tours. 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Complete freedom to do what you want. I tell you about the most important places that you can visit. And my Eiffel Tower tour in particular take you to some of the most wonderful photo shots in the city. If you want a short recap of what came out this week in France, travel news, episodes, what I'm paying attention to, sign up for my free newsletter at joinusinfrance.com/newsletter. And my thanks to podcast editors Anne and Christian Cotovan, who produced the transcripts. Next week on the podcast, an episode with Elise about the Allier department and Vichy. It's a goal of mine to visit every part of France and share what I learn here. And some really important things happened in Vichy, as you might have heard. Thank you so much for listening, and I hope you join me next time so we can look around France together. Au revoir.
1: Tatiana Maslany has built a career playing wildly different characters. After her breakout turn as multiple roles on Orphan Black, she went on to roles on Broadway and beyond. Now she stars in the dark comedy thriller Maximum Pleasure Guaranteed. She's here to talk about it. That's coming up on Q from CBC.
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1: Welcome to the newsroom. I'm Ankur Desai. A glimmer of positivity as three Iranian oil tankers pass through a US blockade in the Strait of Hormuz for the first time in 2 months.
2: There are currently about four different ideas on the table, looking at ways to open those straits. That needs to cohere into a single understandable plan, and industry needs to be involved in that planning.
1: In football, you sing when you're winning, but also when you're losing too.
3: We're dancing the streets with the Scottish fans. It was beautiful to see the Iraqis and Scots dancing together. That's what football does. It unites the world.
1: Iraq make a losing return to the World Cup after 40 years, but the fans are still smiling. And there is yet more messy magic to celebrate too. There is a scandal over the price of ice cream in Japan, which we'll tell you all about. And we explore the secrets to the success of the music and the movies of Steven Spielberg with his partner in crime, composer John Williams. All of that to follow this world news update.
4: BBC News with Moira Alderson. Three Iranian oil tankers have passed through a US blockade in the Strait of Hormuz for the first time in 2 months, according to maritime tracking sites. Tehran and Washington are preparing to sign a peace deal aimed at ending the war. With more details, here's our global affairs reporter, Mimi Swaby.
5: The sanctioned Iranian vessels, owned by National Iranian Tank Company, have been tracked moving past Washington's blockade line, laden with cargo and sailing into the Arabian Sea. The US imposed the naval blockade in mid-April, targeting all vessels entering and departing Iranian ports and coastal areas. And according to an advisory notice from the US military, it is still in place pending execution of signing the peace deal that was announced on Sunday. The deal offers some hope for thousands of commercial sailors currently stranded in the Strait of Hormuz on around 600 vessels.
4: The International Energy Agency says oil stocks in OECD countries have fallen to their lowest level since 1990. It said releases from emergency reserves accelerated in May due to the conflict in the Gulf. In its latest monthly report, the IEA said the world's oil market will gradually recover from the closure of the Strait of Hormuz if the framework peace deal between the United States and Iran holds. There have been more Israeli airstrikes in southern Lebanon on Wednesday morning, despite warnings from Iran that Israel would face what it called a hard response if it didn't stop the attacks. Lebanese media reported that overnight there had been drone attacks and shelling in several towns. Our Middle East correspondent, Hugo Bushega, is in Beirut.
6: Obviously, what is happening here is challenging the understandings reached by the Americans and the Iranians. And there was strong reaction in Israel against these truce and the idea that Lebanon should be included in any kind of deal with Iran, because Israeli officials have been saying that the war against Hezbollah was separate to the war happening in Iran and that it should continue.
4: Hugo Bushega reporting from Beirut. Ukraine's foreign minister has welcomed the G7 industrial nations' latest conclusions on his country following its discussions in France. Andriy Sybiha thanked the G7 for saying it would increase the delivery of air defence systems and tighten sanctions on Russia. Here's James Waterhouse.
7: For Ukraine's President Zelensky, there are grains of optimism after an informal meeting with the US president and his suggestion that some sanctions on Russian oil could be reinstated after the Strait of Hormuz shipping lane is unblocked. Kyiv will also welcome this joint statement by G7 leaders, where they say they've agreed to increase ammunition supplies. They've also committed to increasing pressure on the Russian economy. However, such a pledge, as ever, hinges on America's participation, and Donald Trump has resisted making such agreements in Kyiv's favour in the past.
4: World news from the BBC. World leaders at the G7 summit in France are expected to discuss the security risks posed by AI and social media later. The heads of leading AI companies are expected to take part. The BBC's Christian Fraser is in Avion.
8: They have invited the CEOs of the biggest AI companies. So Sam Altman is here, Dario Amade is here, Demis Hassabis. In the shadows of that is quite an extraordinary row that's brewing between Anthropic and the White House. The White House has just decreed that Anthropic will not be able to export its latest models to the rest of the world, so Fable 5, Mythos 5. But that is also going to stir a conversation among the Europeans that they need to find alternatives to the US artificial intelligence models if the Americans are going to weaponize the use of it.
4: The FBI say they foiled a plot to attack the mixed martial arts event that was held at the White House on Sunday to celebrate President Trump's 80th birthday. Five men have been charged with planning to use explosive drones and snipers to assassinate politicians and business executives attending the event. One of them is a 19-year-old from Ohio whose mother told police he'd been talking to an extremist group online. Sri Lanka's Bribery Commission has reportedly arrested Yoshita Rajapaksa, the son of former President Mahinda Rajapaksa. He'd been directed to appear before the commission in connection with an ongoing investigation into his admission into the Sri Lankan Navy and the UK's Royal Naval Academy. Norway's royal family says the Crown Princess Mette-Marit has undergone a successful lung transplant. She was operated on at a hospital in Oslo. The 52-year-old Crown Princess had been suffering from chronic pulmonary fibrosis, which was first diagnosed 8 years ago. The transplant comes just 2 days after her son was sentenced to 4 years in prison after being convicted of 2 counts of rape. That's the latest. BBC News.
1: Hello, you're listening to the newsroom from the BBC World Service with me, Ankur Desai. Welcome to the programme. There appears to be some good news coming out of the Middle East. After Donald Trump agreed a deal with Iran over the weekend, the US blockade of Iranian ships, which was launched after Iran closed the Strait of Hormuz to international shipping, now appears to be easing. 3 Iranian oil tankers have now passed through the blockade, although as many as 600 vessels are still stranded. The International Chamber of Shipping represents the world's national shipowner associations and over 80% of the world merchant fleet. John Storpert is their marine director. So how long will it take before things return to normal?
2: Obviously, firstly, we need a meaningful peace deal that is respected by all sides. Then there needs to be mine clearance in the traffic separation scheme to remove the threat of mines. Confidence will need to return to the ships that are stuck there, and that will vary depending on the company and the threats that they could potentially face. And I think we will also need to see, at least in the early stages of any return to transiting, a coordinated effort. There are currently about 4 different ideas on the table with different supporters from the IMO to the US, France and Europe, looking at ways to open those straits. That needs to cohere into a single understandable plan, and industry needs to be involved in that planning.
1: I've been speaking to our correspondent in Jerusalem, John Donison, and asked him first about what was happening in the Strait of Hormuz.
0: We understand that ships are slowly beginning to get moving, but nowhere near the levels they were before the war. And the first exports of Iranian oil have been allowed to happen. And one of the things that we've got in the leaks that have come out of what's actually in this deal that has been done between Iran and the United States is that, first of all, there's going to be a lifting on oil export and fuel export sanctions on Iran. And there is a hope or an expectation that the level of shipping traffic in the Strait of Hormuz will be back to pre-war levels within 30 days, which I think many people might think is optimistic.
1: Do you know any more about the details with this deal, which we understand will be signed in Switzerland on Friday, so it's fast approaching now?
0: Yeah, it is. That will be the official signing ceremony, although the Americans saying it's already been electronically signed. We do know more details from these leaks. There are various media organizations that claim to have seen the text. It's pretty brief. A lot of it is about the Strait of Hormuz. That seems to have been the priority for the Americans. There's only a couple of lines on the difficult issue of Iran's nuclear program, simply saying that there will be negotiations to resolve that issue in the next 60 days. There is also something that I think the Israelis and hawks within Donald Trump's Republican Party not going to be happy with: a $300 billion reconstruction fund for Iran to help rebuild the country. And I've already seen the Israeli ambassador to the United Nations, Danny Danon, saying it's a bad deal for Israel, bad deal for the United States, and a bad deal for the Gulf. So certainly Israel not happy at all with what they've seen.
1: Yeah, unhappy about the deal. They continue to attack Hezbollah in Lebanon too.
0: Yep, more reports from Lebanese media of Israeli strikes in the south of Lebanon today. There were a number of people killed both on Monday and on Tuesday. And of course, yesterday we had really these very striking comments from President Trump, sharp criticism really of Israel's actions in Lebanon, saying that too many civilians were being killed and that Israel was being heavy-handed. But Israel is in a difficult position because here in this country there is plenty of appetite for that operation to continue. Plenty of people believe that Israel needs to finish the job against Hezbollah. And of course, Prime Minister Netanyahu under pressure at the moment because he's got elections coming up in a few months' time. He's not doing very well in the polls. So he's in a difficult spot because he doesn't want to upset his main ally, President Trump, but he's also in a pretty perilous political position here.
1: John Donison in Jerusalem. Staying in Israel, tensions are rising over one of the most sacred religious sites, the Al-Aqsa Mosque in Jerusalem. There are increasing concerns the Muslim compound is coming under threat from Israeli religious nationalists who want to forcibly change the way it's governed. Rua Davis reports from Jerusalem.
9: This is one of the most remarkable, most beautiful sites anywhere in the world, Jerusalem's Dome of the Rock. It's from where Muslims say the Prophet Muhammad ascended to heaven on the back of his winged steed. This site is the most important in Judaism too. And below the dome and the Al-Aqsa Mosque compound, Jews pray at the Western Wall, mourning the destruction of their temple here 2,000 years ago. Under the status quo agreement that governs the site, custody of the Aqsa Mosque above is the responsibility of an Islamic body, the Waqf, and prayer at Al-Aqsa is for Muslims only. It's always said that any attempt to change the status quo, the governance of the holy sites, would lead to almost unprecedented tension between religions, even nations. Indeed, when the right-wing Israeli politician Ariel Sharon broke convention and came up here in the year 2000, it was the spark that led to the second Palestinian Intifada, or uprising. But such visits are now almost routine. Indeed, Sharon's successors, right-wing politicians like Moshe Feiglin, are unashamedly open about what they want to happen here on this spot.
10: The whole land of Israel was promised to the children of God, which means the sons of Abraham, Isaac and Jacob, what we call today the Jews, okay? And it belongs only to them.
9: The Temple Institute here in Jerusalem, they've already started commissioning and building artifacts to place inside the temple. A huge golden menorah, which they say will take pride of place in the new temple when it is built. For now, it occupies a plinth overlooking the Western Wall here in Jerusalem.
11: The Temple Mount is ours, it's in our hands, chants Israel's far-right security minister Itamar Ben-Gavir. He's a regular visitor to the mosque compound, singing songs and praying in complete contravention of the status quo, and says it's just the start of increasingly greater Jewish and Israeli control of the site. That's impossible, say its Muslim custodians, including Dr. Mustafa Abu Sway, deputy head of the Islamic Waqf Council.
12: We recognize the damage. We recognize basically the daily, they undermine the historic status quo. But at the same time, the idea of changing the Jordan, the Hashemites, as custodians of both the Muslim and Christian holy places, it will not happen, inshallah. It is jeopardizing the peace in the region. It is pitching everyone against everyone.
9: Thousands of Muslim men, women and children come every day, especially on Fridays, through the old city gates of Jerusalem up to the Al-Aqsa compound to pray, always watched over by well-armed Israeli police. And while talk of an American-Israeli initiative to seize control from the Waqf and tear up the status quo has brought international rejection, for many, the consequences of that would be unimaginable.
1: That report from Jerusalem by Wira Davies. Now, there are simply few superlatives left when describing Lionel Messi. At the age of 38, he's played in his 200th game for his country and in his 6th World Cup, and once again stamped his authority on the world of football. Argentina, the defending champions, played their opening match in Kansas, and yet again it was majestic Messi who stole the show. He scored a hat-trick to lead the South Americans to a 3-0 win over Algeria, which means he's also tied Germany's Miroslav Klose as the highest scorer in World Cup history on 16. Argentine football fan Annabelle was watching.
13: I just watched this guy kill it, shutting everybody down. Just being touch Messi is nothing but they got today, a hat-trick. Who would have thought? I wasn't expecting him to play, and he delivered a hat-trick with a very precision, lobs in, he ran. I saw him playing defense like the way he used to do, and when I saw that, I said, okay, well, D, we got being touch Messi today, and we did. So with that in mind, man, what a start.
1: Now, earlier two players who will also have their eyes on the top scorer prize come the end of the tournament. Well, they took to the stage, Kylian Mbappe of France and Norway's Erling Haaland. We got our first look at one of the favourites in the French, who beat Senegal 3-1, and a double from their captain and talisman Mbappe helped him become France's leading all-time goal scorer. Now, Norway, they returned to the World Cup in style for the first time in 28 years with a 4-1 win over Iraq. Messi and Mbappe, well, they understood the assignment and so did Haaland. He answered the call and scored twice himself. It was a disappointing night and result for Iraq. They are making only their second World Cup appearance, 40 years after the first one back in 1986. But despite the result, the country's fans were still filled with plenty of pride. Sarah and I has been speaking to US-based Iraqi fan Stephen Nabil, who attended the match and started off by asking him about his emotions for such a historic moment for Iraq.
14: As soccer fans, we lost. However, as Iraqis, we have won. To see the Iraqi national team finally join the World Cup after four decades of absence, it was a great moment. The Iraqi crowds, numbered in thousands and thousands, came from all across America and Canada and even Europe. It was a healing moment for everybody to finally be on the world stage. We finally made the news for our goalie saves, for our scores and goals and shots, not for bullets and weapons and politics and wars and sanctions. We finally made the global news for something that unites Iraqis, something that Iraqis love.
15: You've said it, Stephen. Iraqis traveled from afar to watch this first game, including yourself.
14: I flew from California, which is 6 hours across directly. Half of our plane was filled with Iraqi fans. There was so many kids that were from Iraqi origins, that were born in Canada and America, that today was the first time they experienced being in Iraqi. They were super happy. They were super excited. I wanted them to have the first memory of Iraq, a memory of sports, memory of competition, of something peaceful, not the memories that their parents and grandparents had escaped or had lived through, which were wars and destruction and things like that.
15: And speaking of that generation, many on the pitch, many of these Iraqi players were born during the US occupation of the country. How important was it for them as well, you think, to come here to the US and to represent their country on the biggest stage of all?
14: We finally got to tell the global crowd that this is who we are, not the picture that was painted falsely about Iraqis. We're people that love to dance and sing and act and play sports and write poetry. And finally, we get to write our own chapter to say to the world, let us show you who we are, not what somebody else painted about us falsely or negatively. And yesterday we were dancing the streets with the Scottish fans. It was beautiful to see the Iraqis and Scots dancing together. That's what football does. It unites the world. And truly, that's what's happening right now.
1: Iraqi football fan Stephen Nabil. You're listening to the newsroom from the BBC World Service. Next, the FBI says five men have been arrested in connection with an alleged attempted drone attack, which was targeting Sunday's mixed martial arts event at the White House. Part of the plan allegedly involved striking nearby buildings with explosive-laden drones and firing on high-value targets with sniper rifles. Former US Secret Service agent Barry Donadio told the BBC that the authorities only found out about the plot when a mother in Ohio called the police because she was concerned about her son buying weapons.
16: It's our understanding that he has spent thousands of dollars of his graduation money from high school to purchase ammunition, weapons, and other equipment in preparation for this attack, which is a very, very serious attack, which, according to the court document, was supposed to trigger and jumpstart a revolution here in the United States, not only to shoot innocent people, senators, other politicians, even potentially the president of the United States. So nobody here is taking this lightly. It is a very, very serious matter. I suspect this is a group of young men manipulated by whether it's media or the internet. And we know that the younger generation today are manipulated very easily by what they see on social media or the internet. So I think they are victimized by this as well. And now they threw their lives away for what appears to be an opportunity to feel special or feel part of a group that was going to literally try to overthrow the government. You're never going to be a hero by taking a gun and killing innocent people to change a political ideology. The White House is a fortress, and Washington, D.C. is a fortress in itself. So I don't see how the plan would have succeeded in any grand way that it would have been successful in. But we shouldn't have had to get to this point. Thank God that the U.S. Secret Service and the FBI also are involved in the matter and put it to an end.
1: Barry DiNardio there. To France now, where world leaders are meeting for the third and final day of the G7 summit in Evian. In a joint statement published a few hours ago, the seven nations declared their unwavering support for Ukraine and promised to boost military support for the country. Artificial intelligence is at the top of the agenda for the summit today, and the leaders will meet executives from the world's biggest AI companies, including Anthropic and OpenAI, to discuss competitiveness and regulation of the industry. The meeting comes amid growing concern in Europe about reliance on US-controlled AI technology. Our correspondent in Evian, James Waterhouse, is there and talked about today's summit.
17: As you sort of leaf through the agenda, they want to talk about AI and they want to talk about online safety, notably social media around children. This is becoming quite a hot topic across Europe. We've seen the UK announce a social media ban for under 16s. There are similar discussions taking place within the French National Assembly. But there are also key figures from the world of AI as well, including Sam Altman from OpenAI. So you're going to have this dynamic where the G7 leaders will mingle with these experts and industry heads. We don't know what will be announced after it, but following that, we're told Emmanuel Macron, the host, will give a press conference. President Trump will also give his own press conference before flying to Paris, where he and his French counterpart are going to have a bit of dinner at the Palace of Versailles. And I think it's the worst kept secret that this is about keeping Donald Trump engaged and keeping him in the country for as long as possible, because at last year's G7 in Canada, he left early.
1: And how's the summit been in terms of whether it's been a success overall or not? It's wrapping up. The G7 leaders have also released a joint statement too. What did that say?
17: Yeah, I mean, Kyiv would welcome this joint statement. In it, at the top, the G7 leaders say they are united behind supporting Ukraine and that they've agreed to ramp up ammunition supplies, notably air defences. But these kind of words have never been uttered by Donald Trump. We know he's been reluctant to help Ukraine in the past. And maybe this is the G7's attempt at, you know, trying to pull the alliance together. But there's nothing in Donald Trump's schedule suggesting that he's going to have a formal sit-down with Volodymyr Zelensky. And we know the Ukrainian president has been pushing for that. So the question will be if indeed Donald Trump agrees to do more. I mean, he did suggest that sanctions could be reinstated against the Russians on certain parts of its oil trade once the Strait of Hormuz is unblocked. But it's not clear, you know, perhaps Donald Trump is turning his head back to Ukraine now that the war in Iran is seemingly ending. But I think that's also why we're seeing European leaders pledge to help the US president in maintaining the vital shipping lane in the Gulf.
1: Now, ice creams and frozen desserts are really, really popular in Japan, and the market is increasingly competitive. The majority of consumers eat ice cream on average once a week. Now, though, there are allegations of price fixing among a group of six companies. Our Tokyo correspondent Kurumi Mori told us more.
18: Apparently, Japan's antitrust watchdog has been watching these ice cream makers for a few years now, but they searched six major ice cream makers on suspicion of working together, colluding to raise retail prices. It includes really big ones too. Meiji, Morinaga, Guriko, Lotte. These are really, really big ice cream makers in Japan. Some of our many people's favorites ice creams are made by these companies. And so they're suspected of basically exchanging information through emails and meetings that coordinate the timing and how big the increases in these prices were going to be for ice cream and their other frozen treats.
1: Just how popular is ice cream in Japan? I remember when I lived there, the first time I tasted matcha ice cream, it was a real sensation, a tingling sensation of the senses, because you get such original flavors out there.
18: Yeah, we have so many wild flavors. You walk into any supermarket or any konbini or convenience store, and it is a whole row. I mean, it's a really popular treat here in Japan, and they get really creative, as you say, with all these seasonal flavors. An industry group says that in 2025, the market reached a record 663 billion yen, which is about 4 billion US dollars in fiscal 2025. I talked to an analyst who said that that's about roughly double the UK ice cream market. So I guess we eat a lot more ice cream here than over there.
1: Finally, is the key to Steven Spielberg's success not so much the pictures, the action, but the music that his film uses? Steven Spielberg's latest release, Disclosure Day, marks the 30th time the director has collaborated with the legendary composer John Williams, who's now aged 94. We asked Neil Brand, film composer, historian, and critic, to describe the secret formula to some of the pair's most famous moments.
19: These are probably the most well-known notes of John Williams' film music. And when he first played this theme to Spielberg on the piano, which he does every time with his themes for Spielberg's films, he said, "There it is." And Spielberg said, "What?" He said, "That's your theme. You know the shark's there, and you know it's a predator. It's brilliant and boiled down to absolutely nothing." Williams had had a very successful career as a young man working in television, things like Lost in Space and The Land of the Giants and stuff like that. So he'd learnt very early on to write economic music. With a film like Spielberg's Close Encounters of the Third Kind, the first job he did, I think, was to find the awe that was necessary for us to understand the effect of aliens being discovered for the first time. Williams sat at his piano and played combination after combination after combination of those five notes. And it's the one part of the film that everybody can hum. So Williams' approach to space, I think, is fascinating. The way that he handles the huge amounts of the sort of darkness and the unknown of deep space in something like Star Wars, where after we've had that enormous opening title with the roller for Star Wars, we go into space with this kind of strange tinkly world, which is very much 19th century. It's almost like ballet music, and it takes us out into space, but finds space fascinating and awe-inspiring and extraordinary. With E.T., he takes a single idea of one alien who is stranded, who has to be helped, and he turns that sense of distance, the famous line, of course, E.T., phone home. Williams' music immediately links us and E.T. as an outsider, as someone who needs help, with this idea of a vast unknown expanse. The imaginary unknown. He can suggest enormous depths of strangeness and the supernatural behind ordinary natural things. And that works for E.T., it works for Close Encounters, it particularly works when Indy is deep in the tomb in Raiders of the Lost Ark. He is beginning to step into a world which is tied in with magic and with strange ancient powers. He and Spielberg have been bosom buddies for all of that time they've been together. They've made 30 films together. They have offices pretty much adjoining on the studio lot, and Spielberg utterly relies on him. Jaws, the shark, didn't work in Jaws, but Williams' music absolutely made us believe it did. And ever since then, I think that's what Spielberg has been going to Williams for.
1: What a brilliant partnership there. Neil Brand, the film composer, historian, and critic, talking about the brilliant relationship between John Williams and Steven Spielberg. Thanks for listening to The Newsroom with me, Ankur Desai, and from the rest of the team. Enjoy your day.
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5: If you remember watching Ginsu knife ads back in the day, you're already well aware that the hand can't cut a tomato. 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We speak to master knife maker Adam Simha about all things cutting. We discuss the ins and outs of knife maintenance, compare the quality of knife manufacturing across various countries, and take a look at his new line of high-end knives.

0: I'm joined now on Sea Change Radio by Adam Simha. Adam is the founder of both MKS Knife and Adam Simha Knives. 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
1: Thank you. It's a pleasure to be here.
0: So I should tell our listeners that Adam and I are high school friends. He tutored me in geometry back in the day and is an MIT grad and has taken his math skills to the obvious next level, which is making high-end custom knives. And there may not be such an obvious sustainability angle with this for Sea Change Radio listeners, but there is definitely some sustainability that comes into having a fine piece of equipment that will keep you making your own food. It's not just a knife. These aren't just items in a vacuum.
1: I'd say it's absolutely central to everything that I've been doing for the last 15 or 20 years. In 2010, I got up in front of a TEDx audience, TEDx Cambridge, the first one. It was called How We Eat. And I said, heart in hand, a great knife can change your life. And in my 3 minutes, I went on to suggest that if you understand that your relationship to your knife is the relationship to your best friend in the kitchen, and that if that suddenly became better than you ever imagined it could be, the results could be genuinely life-changing. If you like cooking more, if you look forward to it, if you are more invested in it, this is what you're feeding yourself and your friends and your family, then I think you're necessarily going to be that much more tuned in to what goes into that, the food you're buying, where it's coming from. And if more people did that, then we'd all be feeling a bit better. You know, it's something could easily be broken down to being as simple as, if organic meat costs twice as much, we'll be all ate half as much. We'd be more healthy, and farmers would make the same amount of money. Obviously, that's pretty broad strokes, but you get the idea.
0: When we had you on last time, which was maybe a decade or so ago, we did not really cover the fast fashion element of knives. We're talking about the high-end custom knives only because that's what you focus on. But I am interested in how the commodification, if you will, of all things household, including knives, has affected how you view your products. And maybe you can give our listeners some kind of guidelines when they're shopping for a knife to know that this is something to avoid and maybe what brands you might want to recommend. If you want to be a conscious consumer, it takes a little bit of legwork.
1: That's true. Agreed. I would say, to your point, the commodification of knives has shown that they can be made unbelievably cheaply. And a lot of that is happening in countries that don't start with the United States. And the bad news is you can tell.
0: You could tell, but can I tell? Like if I were going into an IKEA or whatever, how could I tell like, oh, these are the good knives or these are junky?
1: Well, let's see. I'll do sort of a broader overview and then I can get into details wherever we see fit. You know, when you're choosing a knife, obviously it has to be beautiful and every aspect out of it has to appeal to you and that depends on you. You should have the opportunity to try it out. More stores now than 15 or 20 years ago will actually have some carrots or something on hand that you can try it out on. And if not, then at least go through the motions, sort of move it on a cutting board as if you would. And if it feels right to you, then that's a good sign. Now, most commercial knife brands will obfuscate the materials that they're using. And they certainly won't tell you very much in detail about the processes that go into it. Both of those things are critical, but it's hard to get any real solid information short of reading review after review, and you can get on Reddit, and you get some idea, but it's a slog for sure. Good news is that there are some brands that are out there right now that I'd say are excellent value and could serve you really, really well for a long time. They're not going to be the fanciest. They're not going to be the slickest, but they work just fine. So brands like, you know, that $45, $50 Victorinox, if that's what you can afford, then that's what you should get. If you could step it up a little bit, there's a brand called Mac, MAC, which I think is an outstanding value for the money. And that's in a particular style, right? So that's a Japanese Western style knife. So you'd have to know that that sort of style appealed to you.
0: Yes, you recommended one of those to me, and I have a nice Mac paring knife that I enjoy.
1: Fantastic, right. And things that somebody at the kitchen store may or may not tell you is, or excuse me, they may or may not ask you, well, how do you cook? What do you cook? Are you really aggressive? Is it all hacking a chicken into four pieces and taking apart a couple of turnips every night? Or do you only eat chives and scrambled eggs? That's going to say a lot about whether you should get a delicate knife that cuts like a laser, but if you go into something hard like a pit or a stone, it's going to chip. Or you should get something that's really meant for more abuse but doesn't quite have the finesse. If you find a salesperson that is knowledgeable, then you're lucky, to be honest. But those are the kind of questions to ask and or to think about. Another really important factor is what you're prepared to do to keep this up. There are a lot of really awful mechanical devices out there. There's one or two that are actually pretty good. And this honestly is a game changer, and it's so simple. Switching from a traditional butcher steel, so the one we all grew up with, a long sharpening rod that with vertical striations, it's really hard steel. And we all got taught the same thing. So you draw the knife across as if you were slicing vertically, and then what you're doing is you're pushing the bent over edge microscopically or not so microscopically bent over edge back into line where it should be. And that idea and that technology is old, as you might imagine, and it comes from the era when most good knives were carbon steel. And that's a perfectly legitimate thing to do, and it's a perfectly legitimate way to understand what's happening. Bad news is that these days, most knives that people are going to have are stainless. And the one really bad side effect of having as much chromium in the material as you need to make it stainless, and I say that in air quotes because it's not really stainless, but it's a lot more stain resistant. The side effect of all that chromium is that when you try and bend over a little tiny bent over bit on the edge of your knife, it snaps off immediately. It'll chip. It'll make a microchip at first, so you can't see it. And it's insidious because it seems like, oh, that's cutting better, but it's really tearing. And it's created damage below the surface inside the steel. So that means the next chip will come off more easily, and that's just a perfectly reasonable slice of the carrot down to the board, bang. And next thing you know, it looks like a comb. So to try and take it from that back to sharp is, unless you have stones or some skill, that's just Herculean, right? This is why we take it to a sharpener or a repair shop. Ideally, you'll catch it before you can see the chips. So backing up to the beginning, making the switch to a ceramic or a diamond honing rod, so it's the same shape, different material. It's the same move, except you don't press hard. But other than that, you just take a slice down the side, down the other side, 1, 2, 3, 4, every few days, and it shaves off that little bent over bit, which we call a burr, and it doesn't try and bend it. So it never makes that chip. It just takes it right off.

0: This is Alex Wise on Sea Change Radio, and I'm speaking to Adam Simha. He is the founder of Adam Simha Knives and MKS Knife. So, Adam, you're a two-brand knife maker now. Why don't you explain where the things have bisected in your life?
1: MKS Knife is and will continue to be the full custom bespoke knife making that happens here in Cambridge. Adam Simha Knives is what we, in the industry it's called a mid-tech knife, but it's a brand that I've designed and prototyped, and it's a brand that I've designed and prototyped, and we're getting them built in Idaho from steel that comes from Buffalo, and then finished in France. And every one of these shops that I'm working with are people that I've worked with for years and have nothing but the greatest respect for. I have to tell you, I just received the first production prototypes about 2 weeks ago. And in my entire life, I've never gotten anything from a factory that I had no issues with. And this was the first time. I just stood there, mouth agape. It was perfect. Every aspect. And I had just spent a few days at the factory at both places earlier on this year. And we had a wonderful time. It seemed like we made a lot of progress, but obviously you don't know until you know. So what I got from those guys was just outstanding. And so I'm beyond thrilled to offer these knives. We're starting with an 8-inch chef, 220 millimeters, so that's about 8 1/4. And it's really representative of all the aspects of my favorite custom patterns, to be honest, that I've done for people over the years, and sort of all distilled down into one representative pattern. And it comes in black. The handles are made out of G10, which is a fiberglass laminate, which is basically indestructible. And it's very pretty when it's polished. Feels great in the hand. One's black, and you can get it in red or blue, too. So for those of you who have kosher kitchens, you can get one of each. And for those of you who just like red and blue, you can get that, too. I will be doing some special editions now and again, using the same knife blank, but building them from scratch here in Cambridge. And those will be wild cards. Those will be available to owners. And often, I hope, will be an opportunity for us to raise some money for some really good causes.
0: Well, I know that somebody who does something so meticulous, a craftsman like yourself, being able to let go of some of that process, of that manufacturing process, must be a little daunting. And the stimulus for this is purely economies of scale, really, that you'll be able to produce knives for people who can't necessarily either wait or afford a custom-made knife?
1: That is correct. And I would say emphasis on the wait. The price will be significant, but absolutely 100% worth it. They're costing me a lot to make, and honestly, I wouldn't have it any other way. If I couldn't do it this well, I wouldn't do it. And that part of that is why I haven't up until now, that I couldn't find anyone to do the work well enough. And I just wasn't willing to compromise. I mean, I've done, you know, some designs for hire and small lots for some small companies, you know, 100, 200, 500. But they've always been designed to be very, very simple, Spartan, workhorse things to come in at a particular price point, and that's fine. But this really needed to be representative of the custom work, which is as good as I can possibly make it. But the good news is that you'll be able to get them, so long as we have them, you know, within a week.
0: Through your website, or are you also going to be working through distributors?
1: No, so this is going to be run through AdamSimhaKnives.com website, and that is being built out as a one-stop shop boutique. You'll be able to buy the knives, and that we'll have a knife skills and support section. I'm hoping down the line to bring in chef ambassadors to do recipes and again, have a giving back section too.
0: So Adam, you're talking about some of the countries that are making the fast fashion version of knives, but I know of Germany and Japan having these long knife making traditions. Are they still the big kahunas in the industry, or are there other countries that have come along to be shining examples of manufacturing beyond the United States, where you're making knives, obviously?
1: I mean, European knife manufacturing, and I'll just say culinary. The Germans, the English to some degree, the French and the Italians are chugging along, doing good work like they always have. The Japanese are doing sometimes exquisite work, and it's a really different model, a really interesting one that I've had the opportunity to delve into, at least from an informational standpoint. In a very different style, very different ethos. The Chinese have come an incredible way. Really, that stuff used to be derided as crap, and now it's become obvious and becoming more and more obvious every day that they're quite capable of doing very good work. And it doesn't cost very much because their labor is cheap, their materials are available, they're abundant. I mean, I don't need to get into the geopolitics of that, but Chinese manufacturing competes well because their costs are lower in general, I think is a fair statement. I recently did a project for Smith & Wolensky Steakhouse, which is a steakhouse chain, which ended up being me actually working for a larger company called Steelite, which is sort of the huge company that anyone who is not in the food industry has never heard of. But they make plates and glasses and cups and flatware and all kinds of things internationally. So if you go on a cruise ship or in a convention hall or a restaurant chain, most

0: issues. I mean, it was just astounding. I was, you know, I'll admit, I was holding my attitude in, how good could this be? And I was blown away. They're really, really quite good. And for the price, you can't beat it.
1: You were talking about how important it is to keep a knife sharp. But as you were talking about steak knives, I thought of all these serrated knives, steak knives, ceramic knives, knives that tout themselves as not needing to be sharpened. I don't even know if they can be sharpened. Where do you sit on these? Do you make those types of knives, for example?
0: I don't make ceramic, and those are basically impossible to sharpen at home. So I think I just leave those aside. I mean, I think those have their place for sure. There are some people that need a very, very, very light knife because physically they're incapable of holding something heavy, or they have arthritis or something like that. As I understand it, they're very delicate. If they hit a hard surface, they're toast.
1: That's what they say, but I don't know. I've had two different ceramic knives for 30 years, and I'm a klutz.
0: A lovable klutz.
1: But I drop them, and I'm like, oh, no, it's about to shatter. But so far, so good. So we'll see.
0: Cool. All right. Well, I'm happy to stand corrected. Serrated knives sometimes get a bad rap, but they don't have to. I took it upon myself to learn to do that well a few years back. And the truth of the matter is that commercial serrated knives are often not sharpened as much as they need to be. So I remember before we were talking about that little burr that you would try and knock off with a ceramic hone. A lot of times, if you look carefully at even a brand new serrated knife, you'll see little burrs still stuck to the insides of the serrations. So I go to a lot of trouble to get that right, and they're wonderful. I mean, it's just a different thing. It's not better. It's not worse.
1: When should a home chef know when their knife needs to be honed, Adam?
0: Depending on what you eat regularly, but most people will eat vegetables to some degree. So pick a tomato, for example. If your skills are decent, that means that you're pushing a knife across a tomato. It should glide through the tomato and end up on the cutting board. If you find you have to press, then you know the knife needs some attention.

0: This is Alex Wise on Sea Change Radio, and I'm speaking to Adam Simha. He's a knife maker. His knives can be found at MKS Knife and AdamSimhaKnives.com. So, Adam, obviously you don't want to use a carving knife for cutting a loaf of bread. It's not ideal. Is serrating a knife from a manufacturing standpoint, yes, it narrows down what you can really use it for, but what it's used for can be very effective.
1: Absolutely. And the idea is that the insides, the involute parts of the serrations, never hit the board, so they dull much more slowly. And I do a number of different versions of a serrated knife. So, for example, if you go to sharp points, that's amazing for bread. I mean, it's just, no matter how crusty it is, they'll sink right through it, and then you're in and you cut right through it, and it's incredible. Once those start to wear, or if they're intentionally rounded over, then that knife becomes really great for things like brisket. And even rounded over more to the point where they're more like scallops, then that's ideal for cake. So there's this whole spectrum of things like serrations, and there are different shapes of serrations, and depending on, like, for example, if you want to cut ice, I mean, to get a little esoteric, but some people spend a lot, like bartenders. Some bartenders spend a lot of time concerned with cutting ice well. I mean, that's a whole other conversation, but just as an example of context.
0: Yeah, sure. It's making me think I don't have enough knives. And you could name 50 other items in my kitchen that probably could have their own knife for it.

0: it's a slippery slope as a consumer.
1: Yeah, I know what you mean. You can get through almost anything with one perfect knife that's perfect for you, whatever that actually is. But it's a lot of fun to take apart an avocado with an avocado knife.
0: Well, now you just told me that there's a thing called an avocado knife, so I didn't even know that existed. I knew there was a grapefruit spoon, but I didn't know there was an avocado knife.
1: I actually got a design patent. So not a patent, but a design patent on this avocado knife that I've been making for a number of years. And I think they gave it to me lock, stock, and barrel because it's just such a funny-looking beast. But as with all of my tools, it's designed for someone who needs to take apart not one or two, but two or three crates of avocados every day, do it quickly and efficiently with the minimum amount of waste and not get hurt. So if you look at any YouTube video, I mean, I'm sure there's maybe one or two that don't, but I wouldn't be at all surprised. The majority of them will show you, this is how to take apart an avocado with a chef's knife. You cut around it, you split it, and then you whack the knife into the pit and pull it out and then try and get the pit off the knife. All of that without cutting either hand. Good luck. Like, maybe you'll get away with it once, but 300 times a day? I don't know. So the one I make involves, it has a little hook on the back and you just hook the pit out.
0: Ah, clever. Yes, that's for somebody who's making a lot of guacamole.
1: A lot of guacamole. Yep, you got it.
0: This is a little bit out of left field question, but I once had a really interesting discussion with somebody who was cutting my hair about scissors, who was like super into their scissors. And I didn't realize how attached. I mean, obviously, if you're spending 8 hours with these scissors, these are something very dear to you. And I didn't realize how expensive they can be and how much it costs to maintain them. Is that something that you've ever delved into or that you can kind of illuminate us about a little bit?
1: So I was lucky enough to take a class a couple of years ago with a woman named Grace Horn, who is an unbelievable scissor maker in Sheffield, England. And it was inspiring and humbling and absolutely made clear that scissors are scissors and knives are knives.
0: Scissors and knives are very distinct art forms.
1: Yes, right. She says they're not knives, they're springs. And then we proceed to spend 3 days understanding that. And the bar is, can it whisper through a piece of saran wrap? So you think, oh, paper or hair. Well, that's fine. That's relatively easy. But can you ask, whisper through saran wrap without it getting hung up? That's a properly made sharp pair of scissors. And try that with any scissors you have at home. And you can't hold it taut. It has to be just hanging there.
0: What are some of the litmus tests that a knife maker engages in to measure how sharp a knife is?
1: So from a knife making perspective, and I'll speak for myself, but I think I'm probably speaking for a lot of other people too. You can shave hair, you can pop hair, and you can explode hair. So I'm talking about a hair on your arm, right? So you can shave it like you would shave, you know, any other part of your body, and you're pressing the blade against your skin and you're pushing it and takes the hair with it. That's shaving. Popping is where you don't press it against the skin, you just push it up against the hair, but you can feel the hair tug before it cuts it. But whispering or exploding is you move the knife toward the hair and before you know it, the hair just disappears. You feel nothing, no tug. And that is the bare minimum for me.
0: So when you're talking about these scissors whispering through saran wrap, that's the same idea.
1: Absolutely. You should feel no pressure, no hanging up, nothing. It's just snip and it's in two.
0: I so appreciate you taking us through your world. It's a fascinating art form and quite a pragmatic one as well. Adam Simha, thanks so much for being my guest on SeaChange Radio.
1: Thanks so much for having me.

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2: Opening on June 20th, the We Are Here exhibition is returning to the Petit Palais for its second edition. The exhibition, We Are Still Here, will continue this urban art exhibition, taking residence in the museum's permanent collection galleries and in the Concorde Room at the Petit Palais. Presenting nearly 200 works by iconic international street art figures, the exhibition highlights not just monumental installations but also more subtle pieces, showcasing street art, paintings, sculptures and traditional art objects. More than 60 French and international artists will have their work present at the exhibition, including Invader, Seth Connor Harrington, Le Cyclope, Swoon and Roman Froguet. So if you're a fan of urban art, visit this free exhibition from June 20th to spend a few hours marvelling at the unique styles and how these artists portray their political opinions through their art. 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
7: Coming up on Outlook with me, Joe Fidgen. When doctors told British engineer Tal Goldsworthy he would need a heart operation, he hated the idea and decided to invent his own fix.
8: Part of the fear drove an obsession in me, a huge focus and a huge obsession, which meant everything else was secondary. Because so many people said to me, you'll never do it. You know, you're mad. You'll never do it. That's impossible. You'll never do it. And I didn't believe them.
7: He came up with a mesh to be stitched around part of his heart and found a surgeon willing to try it. Coming round after the operation was a big moment.
8: I lay in bed in the intensive care unit, which is pretty quiet apart from one or two beeps, from one or two annoying bits of instrumentation that keep you awake in hospital. And I listened and felt for my heart and I thought, it all sounds the same. He's done it. Fantastic.
7: We'll hear what Tal did next after the BBC World Service News.
9: BBC News with Moira Alderson. Three Iranian oil tankers have passed through a US blockade in the Strait of Hormuz for the first time in 2 months as Tehran and Washington prepare to formally sign an agreement aimed at ending the war. On Monday, the US military issued an advisory notice stating the blockade was still in place pending execution of the deal. Here's John Donison.
10: The first exports of Iranian oil have been allowed to happen, and one of the things that we've got in the leaks that have come out of what's actually in this deal is that, first of all, there's going to be a lifting on oil export and fuel export sanctions on Iran, and there is a hope or an expectation that the level of shipping traffic in the Strait of Hormuz will be back to pre-war war levels within 30 days, which I think many people might think is optimistic.
9: The International Energy Agency says oil stocks in OECD countries have fallen to their lowest levels since 1990, but it's also said the world's oil market will gradually recover from the closure of the Strait of Hormuz if the framework peace deal between the United States and Iran holds. Danny Eberhard reports.
11: The IEA says the US-Israeli war with Iran has caused the largest disruption to the world's oil market in history. Countries around the world have been forced to draw down their emergency reserves of crude oil and refined products by an average total of 3.8 million barrels every day of the conflict to cope with disruptions of supply. In its latest report, the agency says supply will rebound if the peace deal holds. But it's warned too of ongoing risks, including prolonged demining needed in the Strait of Hormuz and solving shipping arrangements.
9: Danny Eberhard reporting. There have been more Israeli airstrikes in southern Lebanon on Wednesday morning, despite warnings from Iran that Israel would face what it called a hard response if it didn't stop the attacks. Lebanese media reported that overnight there had been drone attacks and shelling in several towns. Germany's armed forces are set to increase the number of experiments involving the use of killing animals. Elektra Naismith has this report.
12: Animal testing has been conducted for decades by the German military to gain insights, for example, into the treatment of injured soldiers. But the decision to increase experiments rather than phase them out has angered some. The Defence Ministry says all testing follows guidelines to minimise pain and distress. But animals are harmed and they die. How many are used has been classified since 2020. 2019 data show around 400, mainly rats, but also mice, guinea pigs, pigs and even donkeys, in everything from surgical procedures to assessing the impact of injuries.
9: Elektra Naismith reporting. World news from the BBC. Ukraine's foreign minister has welcomed the G7 industrial nations' latest conclusions on his country following its discussions in France. Andriy Sybiha thanked the G7 for saying it would increase the delivery of air defence systems and tighten sanctions on Russia. Christian Fraser is at the G7 meeting in Evian.
13: There's most definitely a shift in tone when it comes to Ukraine now that the Iran negotiation is moving to this signing ceremony on Friday. They talk about supporting the sanctions system. They talk about supporting the Ukrainians in terms of the Patriot missile systems that they would like. All of that is positive news for the Ukrainians, of course. But we have to hear it from President Trump, because yesterday he was asked about the Ukraine issue. He said, it's really not one for us. They're thousands of miles away, but we are prepared to sell them weapons.
9: President Trump is making a new attempt to force a voting security bill through Congress. In a social media post, he said he would not approve the renewal of a law covering foreign intelligence unless Congress also passed the Save America Act, which currently lacks enough support to go through. Norway's royal family says the Crown Princess Mette-Marit has undergone a successful lung transplant. She was operated on at a hospital in Oslo. The 52-year-old had been suffering from chronic pulmonary fibrosis. The transplant comes just 2 days after her son was sentenced to 4 years in prison after being convicted of 2 counts of rape. The new director of the Louvre Museum in Paris says it's running out of steam and is struggling to upgrade its ageing facilities. Christophe Lauribeau was speaking to a Senate committee after being appointed in February in the wake of a spectacular theft of imperial jewels. He said building-related emergencies were piling up and the museum was facing a dead end in terms of raising money to invest. That's the latest world news from the BBC.
7: Hello, I'm Jo Fidgen. Welcome to Outlook from the BBC World Service. We often talk about affairs of the heart on this programme, but today it's the aorta that's the focus of our attention, the main pipeline that takes oxygen away from the heart to the rest of the body. British engineer Tal Goldsworthy found out his was in very bad shape and that it would take major surgery on his aortic root to put it right. He didn't like that idea, and knowing a thing or two about pipework from his years of experience in the coal industry, he decided to see if he could invent his own fix. People said he wouldn't be able to do it, but spoiler alert, it worked, or he wouldn't be here to tell us his remarkable tale 22 years later. Tal came into the Outlook studio and we talked about the rare condition he has and how it affected him as a boy.
8: I was very tall. I was very thin. I was also a bit eccentric. And I think I've always been a bit eccentric.
7: Interesting that you picked tall as your first adjective. How tall were you as a boy?
8: Well, by the time I was 13, I was 6'4". So in the second year at Cheltenham Grammar School, I was the tallest person in the school, staff and pupils included. And the dad was 6'8".
14: Any idea what that is in centimetres?
8: 6'8" is about 2.06 metres or something.
14: Wow. So
8: I think I've shrunk a bit now because I go to the gym regularly, so I'm about 1.93. When I was a kid, that was considered advantageous. Now, of course, it is disadvantageous.
14: To be tall?
8: Oh, yeah. Well, none of the cars fit you, none of the coaches fit you. There's not enough legroom in the aircraft. It's a nightmare at my age. I'm not responsible for my height. It's my genes that have determined my height. So it's not helpful, but, you know, there you are. If I only got that to worry about, I'm a lucky man.
14: Yeah, tall because of your genes, but, of course, that's not the only thing you inherited from your dad. You inherited something called Marfan syndrome as well.
8: Well, that's why I'm tall.
14: So tell us what Marfan syndrome is.
8: Marfan syndrome is an inherited disorder of the connective tissues. So these are the soft tissues that hold lots and lots of bits of your body together. Because these tissues are a bit weak, all of your bones grow too long. So you end up with long legs, long arms, long fingers.
14: You've got long fingers.
8: Rachmaninoff played the piano, Paganini played the violin, I played the bass guitar.
14: So do a lot of musicians have...
8: No, those are simply two high-profile examples which we use to let people know that they already know somebody or other who has Marfan syndrome.
14: So tall body, long fingers.
8: Thin, very, very breakable. Lots and lots of bone fractures as a kid, wrists, arms, collarbones, things like that, falling over and breaking things. It also means that the ligaments that link the sclerotic muscle around the inside of your eye to the lens capsule, which holds your lens, are all a little bit lax and long and floppy, so your lens doesn't sit in the right place.
14: So does that make it hard to see?
8: Visual acuity is poor. I was aware of both of those as a kid, but I wasn't aware of the cardiac implications, blissfully unaware of those as a child.
14: So the cardiac implications. Marfan syndrome can be very bad for your heart.
8: Yes. In fact, until the first total root replacement operation done in 1968, until then, people with Marfan syndrome were dying of aortic rupture very young. I mean, if you got past 35 or 40, you were doing well. So until 1968... most Marfan patients were still being diagnosed in the mortuary.
14: Right. So you say you grew up not knowing that, just knowing that you had bad eyesight and had these long, very breakable bones.
8: Yeah.
14: Did that affect how you behaved as a child?
8: I think in some ways it must have done, but in other ways it didn't. I've always been quite independent and single-minded. My parents, to their credit, one was a teacher, one was an aeronautical engineer, gave me an awful lot of room to do my own thing, and so I grew up doing my own thing, really.
14: Mm. Your dad, as you say, has the same genes. You got it from him.
8: Yeah.
14: You have two siblings who don't have the condition.
8: There's only a 50-50 chance of passing it on.
14: Right.
8: So we would, for three of us, we'd expect one and a half, you know. Well, clearly you can't have a half, so it's going to be one or two.
14: Right.
8: Or three.
14: Did that create a bond between you and your dad?
8: Very sadly, I think my siblings felt disenfranchised because my dad was so protective towards me. Particularly when I got involved in an unfortunate fracas as a 7-year-old on the first day of the Christmas holidays, and young Clive Stoker thought it'd be a good idea to start throwing pieces of ice from the top of a puddle at me. One went straight into my left eye, and my left eye came out down my face. I lost my eye, so I lost my left eye as a 7-year-old. My poor old dad, of course, had to sign the consent form to let them remove it. Now, that must have been a very, very, very, very hard experience for him.
14: Wow. So can I ask, is that a false eye you're wearing?
8: Oh, yeah.
14: Like a glass eyeball
8: or
14: something?
8: No, it's polymath acrylate. It's Perspex, actually. It's been Perspex ever since I've had one.
14: Right.
8: So the glass eye is an apocryphal myth perpetuated by the incognoscenti, if one can say such a thing.
14: Guilty as charged. Do you tend to laugh at misfortune? Is that your way of dealing with things?
8: Not really. I don't think so, but... I do laugh at misunderstandings, general misunderstandings by society. When I lost my eye, it caused huge distress to many members of the family. In practice, it has not been anything like as difficult a challenge to master as those other people felt it was going to be. So that's why I'm laughing, really. I'm a very good rifle shot. I rode motorcycles for years. My last big ride was all the way up Norway to see the midnight sun. So, you know, it's not a big issue. Just get on with it.
14: You mentioned that one of your parents was an aeronautical engineer.
8: Yeah, my dad.
14: So you went into engineering, as did he.
8: I was an engineer from birth. I can remember picking up tools and taking things apart, you know, pretty much as soon as I can walk. I've always been interested in chemistry and physics, in electronics. I've always been into that. I'm a research and development engineer, a chartered engineer, in fact.
14: What was your specialist area?
8: Actually, process chemistry. I mean, I worked at the coal research establishment, so I was looking at industrial combustion and air pollution control, so looking at a variety of pollutants coming from all sorts of combustion processes, waste incinerators, coal-fired boilers, things like that.
14: So you're good at finding out how things work and putting them back together and creating new things.
8: Yeah.
14: That would be handy, wouldn't it?
8: Well, it was, wasn't it?
14: He says, pointing to his heart. Well, let's talk about your heart. So you say that you didn't know when young about the effect of Marfan syndrome on your heart. When did you find out?
8: After the old man retired early, age 55, he had time on his hands, and he started going on about this Marfan Association, and we ought to get along and to the meeting, and I was busy, you know, I was playing in a band and training to be a patent agent and various other things. So we came along to St George's to a genetic study.
14: A hospital in London.
8: Yeah, George's in Tooting. We had our spans measured and our heights measured and our body weights, and they measured our aortic root diameters, and the old man's were smaller than mine.
14: Aortic root, just aortic stop for a second.
8: Okay. The main pipe carrying oxygenated blood from the heart feeds the oxygenated blood all around the body to provide your muscles with the oxygen and. So the ascending aorta is the first bit of pipework that takes oxygenated blood from your heart off to the rest of your body. And that bit was dilated, that bit was stretching because of the incompetent Marfan tissues in the wall of that piece of pipe, so it was stretching in both of us. Very little in the old man, but significantly in me.
14: What is the consequence of it stretching?
8: The first consequence is probably that the aortic valve starts to leak, so it will start to leak backwards. The second consequence is that the aortic wall can dissect, which means the two inner layers can tear and split away from the outer layer, which is a very dangerous situation. And the last situation is that it can rupture, which is an instantly terminal situation. So these are all seriously life-threatening implications from this dilation. So aortic dilation is treated very seriously, and it is managed as best it can be, initially with various drugs and then later with surgery.
14: And you found this out in your 30s?
8: No, my first trip to George's was 1992. My second trip was 1993, so the first anniversary of the first measurement. I was talked through total root replacement, which is the replacement of the aortic valve with a metal one, the replacement of the ascending aorta with a polyester tube, and I was really unenthusiastic.
14: About having major heart surgery.
8: Well, as one would be, I suppose. You know, you say that, but, you know, if it's that or death, you'll take that, won't you? If you don't need it, then, you know, you would look aghast. But, you know, if you know that it's going to kill you, if you don't have it, you've kind of got to make the decision to have it.
14: But you knew that it would kill you if you didn't have it, but you say you were unenthusiastic.
8: Oh, yeah. I mean, principally because of a lifetime on an anticoagulant. Because you have a metallic valve, a metallic aortic valve. It's a site for clotting and clumping of the blood. So you have to take an anticoagulant, which doesn't thin the blood, but that's what they always tell you, because it's an easy concept to get your head round. It stops your blood coagulating on the valve. But that carries risks, because if you take too much, you can get a bleed anywhere, but particularly in the brain. If you take too little, you can get a clot. Likewise, can be life-threatening. So if you're committed to long-term anticoagulation, you are walking a tightrope between a clot or a bleed.
14: And even if you get the medication level right and you avoid the clot and the bleed, what does it mean for the way you live your life?
8: Well, you've got to be careful about injuries. Probably you will bruise more easily. If you get any serious cuts, probably you will bleed significantly longer and more enthusiastically. So it does have serious implications for the way you live your life.
14: How would it have affected the way you live your life? You said you played bass in a band.
8: Yeah.
14: You're quite an active person.
8: Yeah. Yeah.
14: What kind of things are you into?
8: Well, I mean, you know, if you had a motorcycle accident whilst on anticoagulant, you would be at significantly more risk than if you had a motorcycle accident, the same accident, without the anticoagulation. It's undesirable. This is why a different operation was initiated by the medical profession called valve-sparing root replacement, where you spare the patient's own valve so he doesn't need to go on anticoagulant. But that operation is much, much more complex. It's a longer operation. And because it's so difficult, because of the 3D geometry of the valve, it has a much higher reoperation rate.
14: So when you first hear about this, it's sort of a theoretical situation, isn't it? It's like, you'll need this, but not yet.
8: Yeah.
14: What about the day when you're told, okay, you need this now?
8: Well, I went along, you know, over a period of 8 years having my aortic root measured, and it drifted up from 4.4 to 5 centimetres. So by 2000, it was at 5 centimetres.
14: And where should it be?
8: It should be about 3.8.
14: Okay.
8: So I made the decision that I wanted to do something about it. I was incredibly unenthusiastic about total root replacement, which is all I'd been offered. So I just said, right, okay, well, we need to get some decent CT scans or MR scans of this thing. We need to take those data out and put them into computer-aided design to produce a computer-aided design model. We then need to turn that into a physical model.
14: I've got to stop you for a moment, because what it sounds like just happened is you think, okay, I've got a medical problem that I'm facing. I'm not a medic. I'm an engineer.
8: Yeah.
14: I'm going to find an engineering solution to my problem.
8: Yeah. Because the problem is an engineering problem. It happens to appear inside a human body, but it is a problem of a piece of pipe not being quite strong enough in tensile strength to manage the pressure loads being applied to it internally. If you put an external support around it, very crudely, when your hose pipe bulges, you wrap some tape around it. It isn't that simple because the shapes are difficult, but essentially you're going to make a perfectly fitting external support, stop it dilating, jobs are good.
14: I'm just wondering, you go to the doctor and you say, okay, so you want to fix me with this operation, but I'm engineering a solution.
8: Yeah. I went to the Marfan Association annual information day in March 2000, where Professor Tom Treasure, who was then the Professor of Cardiothoracic Surgery at George's, was talking through the root replacement options. And at the end, he said, have any questions? So I said, I put my hand up and said, why aren't we scanning the aorta, putting it into CAD?
14: CAD, computer-aided design.
8: Turning that CAD model into a perfect physical model, then using that as a former to produce a perfectly fitting personalized external support. And to his credit, he said, wow, I didn't understand any of that. Let's have a coffee. So that's where it started. So Tom then got John Pepper involved.
14: John Pepper is
8: another cardiothoracic surgeon at the Brompton. And I built a team. I got some CAD engineers on board from Imperial, because I'm not a CAD engineer. I also had to start a company and raise the money, because I'm not rich. I'm just a poor old prole from the provinces. Ran the project, ran the feasibility, and was determined I would be the first patient, because I really didn't want root replacement.
14: You make this sound so simple.
8: But it is so simple. It is so simple.
14: No. What you've taken is an operation that's been practiced for decades by this point, and you're coming in saying, no, here's another idea taken from a different discipline. Why don't we fix this pipe using engineering techniques?
8: Yeah. Well, interestingly, a very small number of people in the medical profession had tried to do it previously, where they would open you up, then get a very stiff graft material and try and wrap it around the very strange shape that is the aortic root, and it didn't work very well. They didn't have access to the tools or the knowledge which I had. Decent imaging, computer-aided design, rapid prototyping, additive manufacture, 3D printing. I had all those things. I knew all about them. So I could make a perfectly fitting device to fit each aorta. Every aorta is different. I had a fantastic education in aortic anatomy from Tom Treasure, John Pepper, Bob Anderson, cardiac morphologist. So I had a wonderful University of the Third Age crash course in the anatomy.
14: You see, it's clear that you're a fantastic engineer. It's clear that you're a great project manager.
8: Nice of you to say so, but not too sure.
14: Well, look at what you've done. But, you're project managing your own survival, effectively. So I understand that you're doing your job as you see it, but your job in this instance is is to keep you alive. Now, that must come with a set of...
8: Well...
14: To keep you alive in the way that you want to be kept alive.
8: Yeah.
14: That must involve quite a lot of emotions.
8: Well, there were many days during the feasibility. I mean, the feasibility was 4 years. I started the project effectively in March 2000, and my op was May 2004. There were days when I was consciously, intellectually paralysed by the fear. Why wouldn't you be? And on those days, I just did silly little jobs. You know, I'd clean my desk or run defrag on the hard disk on the computer or go and see somebody in physiological flows and have a nice, interesting chat about all sorts of things. There are some really interesting guys at Imperial. So as long as you're conscious of those days, you're conscious of those times when it's not a good idea to be trying to do anything which is going to have a long-term implication, then it's not a problem. Probably, I can't remember, probably there was only probably one in 20 days when I felt so disturbed and distressed by it all that I couldn't actually get on with it. Part of the fear drove an obsession in me, a huge focus and a huge obsession, which meant everything else was secondary.
14: Can I ask about your wife in all of this?
8: My wife is a very, very tolerant and long-suffering individual. I feel very bad that we have not had kids because she's Polish, and you may know that Poland was not on the map for about 125 years. So the family in Poland is... carries a level of import which it doesn't carry in this country. So I do kind of feel a little bit guilty. When we married, we did marry on the basis that we weren't going to have kids. But for her, I mean, I think the feasibility phase must have been terrifying because so many people said to me, you'll never do it. You know, you're mad. You'll never do it. That's impossible. You'll never do it. And I didn't believe them. And I did carry on focusing, but I think it was very, very, very tough for my good lady wife. I think now, I mean, she's very pleased that I've been able to do it because it's transformed my quality of life, no doubt of that. Not having to take warfarin, dear.
14: This is the anti-coagulant.
8: Yeah. And I think she's probably quite pleased about that. But, you know, I mean, I think that feasibility period was probably harder on her than it was on me.
14: What about when you had a date for the operation?
8: No, you mean when I fixed a date?
14: When you fixed a date.
8: Yeah, I did.
14: Of course you did.
8: It was
14: it was your project.
8: I was sitting in a PEARS meeting with Professor Treasure, Professor Pepper.
14: PEARS.
8: Personalised External Aortic Root Support.
14: This is the name of the project you invented.
8: Yeah.
14: And we'll take a proper look at that in a second. Yeah. But yes, tell me about this.
8: And I was sitting there thinking, yeah, the clock is ticking, the money's being spent, my aorta's dilating, I've got to get on with this. John, give me a date. So John opened his. He said, so July. I said, no, that's no good. I'm running a craft EU project. I've got to be in Poland in July. I've got a bit of fly in July. What about week Monday? That'll do nicely, I said. So we fixed it for the week Monday, and we walked out of John's office. And we went to the pub to have a drink, and Tom Treasure said to me, "You're very brave." And I said, "I'm not brave, Tom. I'm a complete craven coward. That's why I'm doing this. I'm terrified at the thought of root replacement." But anyway, the following 10 days were the worst 10 days of my life. It was excruciating because I knew exactly what was coming. I'd stood in on, I don't know, probably 20 cardiac ops. So I knew exactly what was coming. And that is what probably was causing me the concern. But it was excruciating. It wasn't until they got the temazepam in me on the Monday morning, the week Monday morning. Ah, thank God for that.
14: You kind of knew what was coming, but of course the operations you'd seen were
8: they weren't the same.
14: Were not the same. No, this was the first of its kind. Yeah. Were you nervous about your product?
8: No. I had complete faith and complete faith in John Pepper because I'd seen John Pepper operate on at least 15, 20 occasions. The guy was sublime.
14: Tell me about this product. It's sitting on the desk between us here, and it's a very curious-looking thing. Will you describe what it is for me?
8: Okay, well, we've taken a CT scan of you. We've put those CT data into a computer-aided design model, which is an in-house program we've developed.
14: And this is a scan of my heart.
8: Well, it's a scan of your ascending aorta. Your ascending aorta. So we go from the bottom of the aortic valve right up to the beginning of the arch, the aortic arch. So you've then got a CAD model, which you then turn into a physical model. This is 4 mil wall thick nylon. It's nice and strong and tough. And that is the former, which we use to put the shape into the implant.
14: I mean, to my very unmedical eyes, this looks like a kind of fat, misshapen, curvy sausage.
8: Yes. Yeah. For, perfect representation.
14: That's it. Yeah, okay, yeah. Fair enough.
8: And three lumps at the bottom where the aortic valve is, and then a sort of a curvy, tubey, tapering, pipey thing on top of it.
14: Yeah. And this is the thing that oxygen gets pumped around your body.
8: This is the beginning of the arterial system, which delivers oxygenated blood to the whole body.
14: It's surprisingly big. It's what this one is like. I don't know. Five inches.
8: Well, it's not the length that's the important. It's the diameter. It's the diameter which increases. But yeah, that's me, and that's about 50 mil, and it should be about 38 mil. So it's quite a bit bigger than it should be.
14: And then you've got another one there that's in a sock.
8: Well, we then use that former to produce the implant. The implant's a very, very light, porous textile that sits on the outside of the aorta and in contact with the adventitia, the outer wall of the aorta, and it's porous to allow pericardial fluid to move through it, and. That's what actually goes inside you. Once the surgeon's implanted it and sutured it into place,
14: they're literally stitching it around your aorta.
8: Yeah, it sits around the outside of your aorta, and it's a perfect fit. And then after a period of time, because this is porous, the adventitia, the outer wall of the aorta, grows through it. So it becomes incorporated. If you open my chest and open my pericardium and looked at my aorta now, my ascending aorta now, it would look pink, just like anybody else's would, because it's now got a textile-reinforced living tissue composite adventitia around the outside of my aorta.
14: And it stops the aortic valve from stretching.
8: It stops any dilatation, yeah. So I now have 22... annual post-operative MRI studies which show that my ascending aorta is totally dimensionally stable.
14: Which means you can go about living your life the way you were
8: before.
14: Anyway,
8: I want to, yeah.
14: Living life any way he wants to. Well, Tal made a big decision about how he wanted to live after that operation and how he could help other people facing the same problem. We're going to talk about that in the second half of Outlook after a short break. Stay with us.
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0: part two of Outlook. Having engineered his own heart fix, Tal Goldsworthy wants to make it available to others, but runs up against the medical establishment.
1: We all like to think of the "and they all lived happily ever after" Hollywood nonsense end to all these stories, but if I look at patients who just turn up now, the op and go home, they're net beneficiaries. I mean, for them it's brilliant, but for me it was probably 15 years of real hard slog.
0: But what results he's had. We're back after the BBC World Service News.
2: BBC News with Moira Alderson. Three Iranian oil tankers have passed through a US blockade in the Strait of Hormuz for the first time in 2 months. It comes as Tehran and Washington prepare to formally sign an agreement aimed at ending their war. The International Energy Agency says oil stocks in OECD countries have fallen to their lowest levels since 1990. It said releases from emergency reserves accelerated due to the conflict in the Gulf. There have been more Israeli airstrikes in southern Lebanon. They come despite warnings from Iran that Israel will face a hard response if it doesn't stop the attacks. President Trump criticised Israel at the G7 summit, saying its response to Hezbollah had been disproportionate. Meanwhile, world leaders at the summit in France are expected to discuss the security risks posed by AI and social media later. The heads of leading AI companies are expected to take part. Germany's armed forces are set to increase the number of experiments carried out on animals. The Defence Ministry cited complex military research demands and the global security situation as reasons. A 66-year-old man from Rwanda has appeared in court in the Netherlands, charged with inciting and taking part in the massacre of 3,000 ethnic Tutsis during Rwanda's 1994 genocide. The suspect now has Dutch citizenship and can't be extradited. Sri Lanka's Bribery Commission has reportedly arrested Yoshita Rajapaksa, the son of former President Mahinda Rajapaksa. An inquiry is looking into how he gained admission to the Sri Lankan Navy and the UK's Royal Naval Academy. The new director of the Louvre in Paris says it's running out of steam and struggling to upgrade ageing facilities. The museum attracts 9 million visitors a year to its priceless exhibits, but has been hit by strikes, ticket fraud and maintenance issues. That's the latest world news from the BBC.
0: Welcome back to Outlook. Hello, I'm Jo Fidgen. Before the news, we left British engineer Tal Goldsworthy on the operating table, the test patient for a product he'd invented to fix a life-threatening heart condition. Tal inherited Marfan syndrome from his dad and chose not to have kids himself in case he passed on the gene. One of its effects is to stretch the aortic root, the first bit of pipework that takes oxygenated blood away from the heart to the rest of the body. And over time, it can grow to the point where it's in danger of bursting. That's fatal. The usual treatment involves replacing the root and a heart valve. It's major surgery with lifelong consequences. Tal didn't like that idea. So using his engineering skills, he spent 4 years inventing his own product, which he's called PEARS, Personalised External Aortic Root Support, a tailor-made mesh to stitch around the root to stop it from expanding. And at great cost to his finances and mental health, he's pushed to make it available to other people around the world. A 2-decades-long battle. Let's rejoin Tal as he wakes up from surgery carried out in London by John Pepper to find out whether his invention has worked.
1: The first thought in my head is, has John succeeded with my PEARS operation, or has he, as he threatened, has he done a valve-sparing root replacement for
0: me? So he had a backup plan.
1: He has to have a backup plan, yeah, he has to have. And I lay in bed in the intensive care unit, which is pretty quiet, apart from one or two beeps, from one or two annoying bits of instrumentation that keep you awake in hospital. And I listened and felt for the vibro-acoustic return from my heart, and I thought, it all sounds the same. He's done it. Fantastic.
0: The vibroacoustic return.
1: Well, the heart generates a series of noises and vibrations as it operates. So vibroacoustic analysis is something I got into in my job, actually. So, you know, if you lie very quiet in bed, you can hear your heart pounding. operating. Some of the noise that you get is vibration, which goes through the chest and through the bones and goes to the bones of the ear. So it's partially heard through the air and partially felt through the bones. But it was, I felt sure it was the normal vibroacoustic return, and that he'd done the job, and he had, which was quite a moment. I don't have words to even vaguely express what goes through one's head at the end of 4 years of acute stress and obsession. I don't think there are words to describe it. I certainly don't have them. But it was partly, I guess, satisfaction. It was partly a huge sense of relief. But a lot of it was very, very messed up emotional stuff. I mean, you can't. I just don't have the words to express it. It was a very, very weird feeling, and I don't really want to feel it again.
0: Yeah.
1: But you're right. I mean, I laugh about things, but I think many of us use humour to mask our true fears. And it may well be that on many occasions when I laugh, it's a defence mechanism against getting too distraught and upset about some of what this means. But that wasn't the toughest time in the project. The toughest time was when we lost the only patient that we have lost in the aortic cohort, who was a personal friend. And that was excruciating. I could not be a cardiothoracic surgeon. I could not survive emotionally losing a patient. It would destroy me. It was absolutely diabolical. Thank God he's the only one. And of course, if you're going to play games with structures like the heart, you've got to accept the fact that there will not be 100% survival rate. There will not be.
0: Well, I mean, as you say, one person has died in the operating theatre having this procedure. I think 1,849 have survived.
1: In fact, we've had two periop deaths, but the one periop death was in the in the Ross Pairs group. It's a slight variant of the operation, but in the aortics, we've done about 1,500, and we've had one periop death in 1,500.
0: But I should say, Tal, that this is one of the more remarkable parts of your story, is that you worked for years in very difficult circumstances to come up with a solution and to get yourself onto the operating table for an operation that was a success. 22 years later, you're fit and well. You really could have stopped at that point. You had done what you set out to do. You sorted out the pipework to your heart. You were going to be able to live without the limitations on your life that you wanted to avoid.
1: Yeah.
0: You could have just walked away at that point and got on with the rest of your life.
1: Not quite so easy, because there were some 25 investors who had put money in order to fund all of this. I didn't have the means to do it myself. And I had an obligation to them to carry on. But perhaps more importantly, I had an obligation to my fellow travellers to offer them what is a better solution than root replacement. So I was morally obliged to carry on. And in fact, I remember vividly when I was recovering in my good lady wife's flat in Earl's Court. She was working in London at that time. I can remember looking in the mirror. I wasn't lying in bed. I was sitting in bed. I couldn't lie down. Immediately after the surgery, your sternum is not very comfortable. But I can remember looking in the mirror and saying to myself, don't you ever underestimate yourself again. And then I remember saying, hey, we fixed me, we can fix everyone else. Let's get to it. So now the investors are now getting a return, they're getting a dividend on the money they put in.
0: But after years of making a loss.
1: After 20 years, they've been very patient. They've been very patient.
0: So, I mean, there was the financial strain of this. As I mentioned before, you're an engineer moving about in medical circles now. This is not necessarily a great fit in terms of not everybody is going to turn around and just welcome you with open arms.
1: Absolutely not. I mean, it took us 13 years to do our first 100 patients. This year we're on track to do about 450. So it took a long time to get the project going. We didn't want to dilute our existing, our initial investors, so I worked unpaid for 8 years.
0: 8 years without money.
1: Yeah. Thank God I had a COBOL pension.
0: So relying on your pension?
1: Yeah, I was living off a pension. Yeah.
0: Wow.
1: Yeah. But, you know, I guess if you're going to do anything worthwhile, it's going to be tough.
0: But you're now on to 1,850 people around the world, not just in the UK.
1: Yeah. No, we've got about 50 surgical centres in about 15 countries. And we've had reported about 1,850 operations. There will be other ops that haven't yet been reported by surgeons.
0: That's a lot of people you've helped save.
1: Wow.
0: Transform their lives.
1: It's interesting. I would say, given that it's 22 years since the first one, if we'd helped 18,500 patients, I would have agreed with you. But 1,850, I don't think it is a very large number. I think it shows how resistant to change the medical world is. But, answer is as answer does. If you like the sound of 1850, that's fine.
0: Well, it's 1850 more than none.
1: Yeah, it certainly is, yeah.
0: How many of those people are you aware of, do you know?
1: Well, early on I used to go and visit all the patients, because the initial group of patients were all down at the Brompton, where John Pepper was doing the operation, so I used to go and visit them all, so they're all personal friends. So I started a closed secret Facebook page called The Most Exclusive Club on the Planet, and everyone who can prove they've had a pairs op gets invited in, and it's lovely. You know, we got people from the States and Canada and Czech Republic and Australia and New Zealand. We've also got a cardiologist from Tasmania who's had pairs. We've also got a GP from the UK who's had pairs. So you're guaranteed of getting high quality answers to difficult questions.
0: So is it all quite serious chat in this Facebook group?
1: No, there's quite a lot of fun. I mean, I always introduce everyone with a little bit of bit of amusement. I say, oh, another Johnny come lately, you know, number 1840. It's jocular. It's a bit of fun, but there are serious issues raised, and there are serious conversations that I had.
0: What do they say to you about what you've done for them?
1: Most of them say nothing. Most of them are so busy getting on with their lives, which are now normal, they haven't got the time to worry about it, which is fine. The best patient is one that you fix, and he goes away, and he never comes back. Because his life is normal, he's just getting on with it. Fantastic. But some of them are, there are some great relationships. There are some very nice people, and we have a lot of fun. And I have, open invites pretty much anywhere in the world. I've got a great family. I've got a fantastic kind of ersatz family.
0: Family?
1: Well, I mean, I have no kids of my own, so in a sense, this is an ersatz family, you know, and it's lovely. I'm really quite close to quite a lot of them, and it's great fun. You know, we have a lot of good fun, and they're all living normal lives, which is what you want, isn't it? You want to get fixed, go home, get well, bang,
0: yeah,
1: get on with the rest of your life.
0: Would you do it again? Would you go through this whole process again?
1: That's a really difficult question. We all like to think of the, and they all lived happily ever after, Hollywood nonsense end to all these stories. But if I look at what it has cost me, particularly my mental health, I would think, versus the outcome for me, I would say I'm a net investor. If I look at patients who just turn up now at the op and go home, they're net beneficiaries. I mean, for them, it's brilliant. But for me, it was probably 15 years of real hard slog. From 2000 to 2015, before it started to take off. And had I known at the outset just how tough it was going to be, and also had I known a really good valspar root replacement surgeon, I might have just said, just give me a VSRR. And
0: a VSRR?
1: Valspar root replacement. It's not something I would jump in to do again. Mm. I'm very, very pleased for all of the patients, all of my fellow travellers who've had a much better experience and are going to be able to live pretty much normal lives. I note that about 15 of our lady patients have had, I think, 16 or 17 completely uneventful pregnancies and deliveries, which they wouldn't have been able to do if they'd had root replacement. There are a lot of benefits, but it's other people. I think I'm the guy who's had to carry the stick, and I'm not a fan of that. You know, I would have liked to have. I would have loved to become a professional musician. You know, that would have been great. I used to joke about the fact that I reckon the physical fix to me has probably added 20 years to my life, but the mental price I paid through the feasibility has probably knocked about 10 years of those off. Of course, I'm guessing and estimating, got no idea, no one would have an idea, but it was not a nice experience, you know, it was a very tough experience.
0: But you have proved that with your particular qualities, your skills and your character, your persistence / stubbornness, that it is possible to take a great idea and see it through.
1: Although, interestingly, many of those who've been involved in the project from the outset have observed, if we started this project now, it'd never get off the ground.
0: Right.
1: Regulation has come in and we've become so risk-averse as a society that it will become increasingly difficult for anybody to do anything new like this. Where the population is so small, you can see that big companies would not want to put the money in. If big companies don't put the money in and small companies cannot navigate the regulatory requirements, then it ain't going to happen. Which is a cautionary note for all of us, I think.
0: From your calculation or your guesstimate, you've got an extra 10 years out of this. What's the best use of that 10 years?
1: I don't know. I well remember my dad retiring at 55, and within about 6 months he looked about 10 years younger, and he had 15 glorious years of retirement till he died of a stroke, actually unrelated to his Marfan. Probably he died of a stroke aged 69. I'm 69 now, so I'm not planning on pegging out this year because I haven't had any retirement yet, but I would like to. I've got one or two other technical projects in my proper professional field rather than this nonsensical medical stuff, which I'd like to do. And I want to I want to write and record an album. I really do want to do that.
0: What kind of album?
1: I'm really a fan of prog rock, but I want to write an album that attempts to capture some of the better feelings associated with this huge endeavour which has swallowed 26 years of my life.
0: Such as?
1: Well, I think the joys and the, not the frustrations, not the pains, but the joys of having done something of value and having made a tangible contribution to society.

0: Well, I'm so tempted to, say aorta, really. I don't know if that is what it will be, but very, very, very tempted. And probably, you know, the coolest T-shirt on the planet might well end up being a cover.
1: You're wearing a T-shirt showing your...
0: Showing the CAD model of my aorta. And I love it, because everywhere you go, people look at it and, what is that? Every hospital you go in, you'll see clinicians sort of surreptitiously looking at it, you know, in the coffee queue. And then when you walk past them, you say, dilated Marfan ascending aorta. And they sort of look, oh, yes.
1: But oh,
0: it's
1: yes,
0: actually quite fun. It's quite, and many, many people want it and want to wear it. And I won't let anybody else wear it. I've paid a huge price to enjoy the privilege of wearing this T-shirt. And whilst many others, you know, want one, I'm very reluctant to do that.
1: We must have a picture of you in your T-shirt on the website, if that's all right.
0: Yeah, that'd be fine. Yeah, that'd be lovely. That'd be lovely.
1: Brilliant. Thank you so much for coming in.
0: It was a pleasure.
1: Tal Goldsworthy. And here's some of his music to play us out. Do take a look at that T-shirt displaying his invention. Our homepage is bbcworldservice.com/outlook, and our email address for any comments, outlook@bbc.com. Today's producer was Julian Siddle. I'm Jo Fidgen. Thanks very much for your company.
2: BBC World Service and Now Witness History with me, Eleanor Angelidis. I'm taking you back to June 1987, when hundreds of Greek Cypriot women marched towards a ceasefire line that split the island of Cyprus in two. At the time, trying to cross the country's divide was seen as an unthinkable, potentially life-threatening act.
3: I told my husband at the time, look after our son, and if something happens to me, explain what his mother did.
2: That's Nikki Katsoni, a member of 20 or so women who organised the march. They called themselves Iyeneges Epistrefun, meaning the women return, because they hoped to return to beyond the ceasefire line. But why was Cyprus divided when Greek and Turkish Cypriots had long lived side by side on the eastern Mediterranean island? In July 1974, a military coup from Greece arrived in Cyprus, aiming to overthrow the island's elected government. Days later, Turkey sent troops to the island, saying it was aiming to protect the Turkish Cypriot minority.
4: Turkey has invaded Cyprus and claims tonight to have taken control of an area in the north of the island.
5: This is the invasion of Cyprus.
6: Large numbers of Turkish helicopters, troop-carrying helicopters, coming in over the Kyrenia Hills from the direction of Turkey.
2: Under attack, around 180,000 Greek Cypriots fled their homes, thinking they would be able to return days later. But Turkey went on to control around a third of the island, resulting in a self-proclaimed Turkish North and an internationally recognised Greek Cypriot South. United Nations troops took on the role of supervising an 180-kilometre ceasefire line along the divide. Many of the women who marched in the summer of 1987 had been displaced by the 1974 conflict and wanted to draw attention from the international community on the division of Cyprus and return to the homes they had lost more than a decade earlier.
7: 300 Greek Cypriot women and a handful of supporters from overseas had planned their demonstration under the slogan Women Return like a military operation, keeping the exact spot where they were going to try and breach the ceasefire line between the Greek and Turkish parts of Cyprus a secret until the last minute. And their aim today was to cross the ceasefire line, then perhaps return to their homes.
2: Nikki Katsoni was in her 30s when she said goodbye to her family to help plan the Women Return march.
3: Because our aim was to reach a hill, Aronas, that has a guard of Turkish troops. So we wanted to go to the other side. This was the whole idea of breaking the military line with white flags, with peace. Nobody knew where we would break the line because we were going to do it in a clandestine way.
2: I see.
3: But the story leaked out in a big newspaper, so it was no good hiding. I have the photograph of our first press conference, and we say we are going to march home, but we are not going to say when or where. The government.

0: and women's organizations, most of them were against. They said, don't do that. And before our first walk, there were some very bitter comments in newspapers saying, these mad women are going to start a war between Cyprus and Turkey. I mean, how could a peace march of women create a war? We had all the right to go home. We hadn't done anything. We didn't have any animosity towards anybody. So we decided to show to the world what was happening in Cyprus.
1: The press said the women, many of them housewives who had never engaged in politics before, were provoking geopolitical tensions capable of reigniting the conflict. On the day, Greek Cypriot police tried to stop the march, concerned the women were putting their lives at risk by trying to cross into dangerous territory. So, the march organisers tricked their own police force by telling women from all over Cyprus to meet in the capital, Nicosia.
0: We said to people, our buses will be there to take us to where we are going to break the line. So, some buses went one direction, and you had all the police in Nicosia running after them. And some buses went on to another direction.
1: Mm-hmm.
0: So the police didn't know where we were going. When we arrived at Aronas, there was no police there chasing us.
1: Once the buses made it to the secret starting point, the women began to walk. To protect themselves, they all wore skirts, as they thought the Turkish army might interpret them as Greek soldiers and open fire if they wore trousers. The women also held white flags and banners.
0: I love those banners because they express everything we wear. We just come in peace. We want to go home. I mean, which was obvious. And it was in English, in Greek, and in Turkish.
1: Mm-hmm.
0: And in that march, there were women from all walks of life. You could see that from what they were wearing. It was a very colorful crowd, very young and very old, very foreign looking and very familiar. People we knew and people we didn't know. But there was this kind of aura going through us all that makes us going in the same rhythm.
1: But that rhythm would be forced to stop in its tracks. By Nikki's side was her friend, Cleopatra.
0: We didn't know. We had to go through a minefield.
1: Oh.
0: The whole field was spread with these small notices saying mines. And we had to get to the other side. We were scared, all of us, because we had to walk on a very narrow, elevated passage of the soil. If you fell, you would fall in the mines. So Cleopatra and I got onto the very narrow passage. We look at each other and I think we thought of the same thing. If something happens to us, this is goodbye. And she told me afterwards that she felt exactly the same. I remember that look in her face as I talked to you today.
1: Mm.
0: Maybe we wouldn't come out of it alive.
1: But the group do make it through the minefield, hoping to pass UN troops in the buffer zone and enter the occupied area.
0: And then the peace force of the United Nations try to hold us back, not to go up to the hill where the Turkish troops were. We could see them from afar. So there was a kind of running and grabbing.
2: There have been scuffles between Greek Cypriot women and United Nations troops in the security zone, which separates the Greek part of Cyprus from the Turkish-controlled north of the island. The clashes took place as the women, who were demonstrating against the partition of Cyprus, tried to cross the mile-wide zone to confront Turkish soldiers near Nicosia.
1: The women sat on the ground, forming a line between the UN and the Turkish army.
0: Which was really an anticlimax. We were thinking there what to do. Because see, if we ventured again, they were really there ready to prevent us.
1: At sundown, they turned back.
3: They were thwarted by a combination of United Nations peacekeeping forces, the extreme heat, and an old minefield.
0: It was a very hot day.
1: Yeah.
0: We were sweating. And they had put in my bra some cigarettes. And when I came home, they were all melted.
1: Nikki's secret stash might have melted, but the spirit of the marches reignited. Thousands took part in two more demonstrations, with later attempts crossing into the Turkish-controlled north of the country. The marches became known internationally as the Women Walk Home Movement. Cyprus remains divided, and Nikki has never returned to the home she lost in 1974. Nikki Katsouni was speaking to me, Eleanor Angelidis, for Witness History.
4: When the big night came, I marched up to the microphone and I said, "My name is Alexis Barton, and my motto is, it's not what you're called, it's what you answer to." And they bought it.
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6: Sammy had seen it before. People restored to good health by having demons cast from them. So when Sammy felt possessed by his own devil, Sammy knew exactly what to do. On the next Snap Judgment, we proudly present Deliverance.

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1: France's oldest female detainee has gone on trial for murder at a court in Versailles in a cold case centering on a dismembered body found 31 years ago. Marie-Thérèse Garcia, who's 79, is charged with the kidnap and murder of her former sister-in-law, Corinne Didio. Didio went missing in June 1995 when she was 37. Days later, a metal trunk bound with a metal chain was discovered floating in the River Seine to the west of Paris. Inside was a dismembered corpse of a woman without head and hands. Only in 1997 was the body identified as Didio's, while the missing body parts have never been found. Garcia early on came under suspicion, but twice the case was closed for lack of evidence. Recently, though, DNA technology gave police a breakthrough. In 2023, Garcia was put in prison to await trial. Repeated pleas for conditional release on grounds of age and ill health have been turned down. The Bank of France has slashed its 2026 growth forecast and said the economy will only narrowly avoid a recession as the conflict in the Middle East fuels broader inflationary pressures. The central bank predicts a 0.5% expansion this year in both its baseline and mild scenarios for the euro area's second largest economy. That's a 0.4-point reduction from its March forecast and would mark the slowest pace in more than a decade, excluding the slump in the COVID pandemic. And Kylian Mbappe moved himself up the World Cup career scoring charts and became France's record goal scorer with two goals in Les Bleus' 3-1 Group I World Cup win against Senegal in New Jersey. France, who were tipped to one of the pre-tournament favourites after winning in 2018 and reaching the final in 2022, were held by Senegal in the first half, but Mbappe saved the best until last with the goal of the tournament so far, deep into stoppage time. WRP News, I'm Paul McNally.
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4: Hello, everyone. Oliver G here from the Earful Tower podcast. And here comes a new episode that's about two things specifically. The 17th Arrondissement of Paris, and Tom Vickers, who's actually our guest, and he's an Australian chef who runs a few cafes in this very district. So this is our deep dive into the 17th Kingdom, as I've been calling it, part of our 20-to-1 series through all the arrondissements, and it's brought to you by our Earful Tower Tours, award-winning walking tour company that we got here. Let us show you Paris like you've not seen it before. Come and see what all these exceptional reviews are about. There are links for that in the show notes, as well as links to all the places that Tom recommends, including Inform Coffee, the flagship and incredibly beautiful cafe that he runs and that is built against a 19th century brick tower just a few steps away from the delightful Parc Monceau. So let's meet Tom sitting over a cup of coffee in his spot to talk about the 17th District of Paris. I'll be back at the end with some extras. But first, some music from Pressmax.

0: Tom Vickers, a fellow Australian. How you doing?
1: Good.
0: Where are you from in Australia?
1: I was born in Sydney. I grew up in Byron Bay.
0: Oh, that's the cool part of town, isn't it?
1: It's cool, yeah. Byron Bay is cool.
0: What's the equivalent of Byron Bay in Paris?
1: The equivalent of Byron Bay in Paris? I'd say the equivalent in France is maybe Osgoore, maybe. But it's a bit more developed. In Paris, I don't know.
0: Where are the cool people hanging out? Evidently, you and me don't know.
1: Yeah, I really don't know. Maybe like around, what whereabouts is Septime, that kind of area? Of
0: the, like in the 11th sort of?
1: Maybe around there.
0: Well, we're not here to talk about the 11th, but we're here to talk about the 17th. And I want to start off by just picking your brains about this neighborhood in which we're sitting now in one of your cafes, one of your multiple cafes that are even in this district. And I kind of want you to paint a picture for the listeners at home about what the 17th is. I think it's not very touristy here. It's probably not everyone listening will have been. Can you walk us through it a little bit?
1: Yeah, I think the 17th is, it's not touristy, but there's a lot of expats. So there's a lot of people who come from overseas, either Australia or America or England, a lot of English-speaking type people that live and work in Paris in different companies, I guess. So I wouldn't call it touristic, but there's still a lot of a mixed community, if you like. So in that sense, there's also a couple of famous universities. So there's a lot of students. It's a slightly upper market, I guess, arrondissement. It's not hyper trendy, but there's lots of cool stuff here.
0: I sensed actually when I was walking down that Rue de Levis, which is a market street. It wasn't really this morning. Is it like kind of sometimes it's really bustling sometimes?
1: Yeah, it gets pretty busy. It's a cool market street. I think it was one of the first market streets that I saw when I first came to Paris. So it's a cool little street. It's got some good little concepts down it. Yeah.
0: Well, when I was walking down it, I live in the 12th near the Marché de Ligue actually. And I felt like the 17th is kind of like a bit more of a little bit more fancy 12th was the feeling I got.
1: Yeah, I guess you could say that. Yeah. Yeah. Yeah.
0: So how does that fit in with a guy like you that has this magnificent cafe that we're sitting in that I want to talk about in a second? Do your cafes fit in with this district and the kind of people who are here?
1: They do. I think that they do. The people in the 17th really seem to like our cafes and what we're doing, but it wasn't done intentionally. It's really a natural thing. When we opened up in the 17th, I think that the community here was kind of almost looking for someone to open up with something like that. They really like it. The clientele are cool. It's a interesting mix of people.
0: What are the clientele? I mean, I'm looking around now. People seem young. You said there's universities around here.
1: Yep.
0: What are the universities?
1: Sorbonne, I think it's called. The University of Sorbonne, which is just over here. We had a lot of people from there. The clientele in the 17th, I find very interesting. There's a couple of distinct characters. We have the kind of characters who we actually have clients like in the 17th who are capable of calling the police on us because they don't like the bins that we generate and order coffee from us at the same time. So we're like they'll be in our coffee shop ordering coffee from us and walking outside calling the police. So it's a very strange thing.
0: That's happened then, I guess.
1: That's happened. Yeah, that's happened quite a bit. It's cool. And they're actually nice people. It's just an interesting mindset.
0: What does that say? Because that tells me for people at home, if you haven't sort of put it on the map, that the 17th is obviously between the 16th and the 18th, which couldn't be more different, 16th and 18th. 16th, posh, sort of old money. 18th, young, bohemian artists. 17th in the middle must get this sort of, it's like where two seas meet. Or where the river meets the sea and the water's going all over the place. Is that kind of a fair description of it?
1: Yeah, I guess so. It's the older community are a little bit more reserved, more kind of very almost protective over the arrondissement, and the younger people are really hyper trendy, very cool. It's obvious that there's a little bit of money behind in the families around here, but. There's also an alternative vibe. So yeah, it's a weird fusion of what you'd find in the 18th and what you'd find in the 16th.
0: That's cool. It feels like maybe You know, when it's like a fusion, it's like the identity hasn't really been created yet. It hasn't figured what its identity is, where some districts you can sum up in one word. I don't know how I would sum up the 17th.
1: That's true. It really depends. It changes a lot. Rue Lévis, where we were just before, the Market Street, which has one really particular vibe. And then if you go over to the Palais de Congress, it's a completely different vibe. It's all businessmen, there's no grit at all over there. So it's very different.
0: Identity crisis?
1: I guess, yeah.
0: Tell me, if we talk specifically to tourists, people who are coming to Paris, maybe even if they know Paris kind of well, but they haven't ventured this far, are there things you'd point out that they should seek out in this district?
1: I don't think there's any actual monuments, except, well, there's the Museum of Economy, which is just there.
0: So your cafe is in the museum, or is it totally separate? I mean, we share a wall with them at least.
1: Yeah. We're kind of in the old, the Museum of Economy used to be the vault. France's vault for the Bank of France, where they kept all the gold, which has now been turned into a museum. And our cafe is in what used to be the courtyard beside that bank, which has been enclosed now.
0: You know the history of that tower up there? I love old walls and towers.
1: If I'm right, I could be wrong, but I think that it's one of the only examples of Italian-German architecture in Paris. The tower was... Is done by Italian and German architects, I think.
0: Do you remember how old it is?
1: No, I don't remember. It's called Hotel Guillard, I think it's called. Probably, I don't remember.
0: Maybe up to 400 years old, I guess. 150 to 400.
1: Yeah, it's definitely up there.
0: It kind of reminds me of the district. The fact that you got Italian and German architecture in an old bank that's turned cafe. That's seems like what we're talking about.
1: Yeah, I guess that's specific to the area. It's that weird kind of fusion of two things coming together every time. It's which makes it what it is. Yeah.
0: I want to ask you, I want to really prod you for some recommendations, whether that's uncomfortable or not. I won't do it physically, but I want to ask for some recommendations of places. And then I want to get into your fascinating career and story in Paris. As the coffees were arriving, delicious coffee, I had a sip. We've been fact-checked from people in the background that the tower is 150 years old, which is kind of what we thought, isn't it?
1: Yeah, it's close to what we
0: were. Something like that. We didn't fact check the Italian-German thing. Are you confident on it?
1: I'm pretty confident. I don't know. I think that's true.
0: But that's okay. You're a chef, and that's what we're going to talk about in a second. But first, to be really tangible, I'm going to spend the rest of the day here. Could you give me three places I should seek out?
1: I think that if you start at the side of the 17th, closest to the 18th, if that makes sense. You can go just in streets. If you go to Rue de Dames, there's a lot of little restaurants there. There's a couple of little wine bars, and so there's some cool stuff over there to check out. After there's Rue Lévis, where we were this morning, which is the market type street. And you can walk back down around the park and via turn kind of area. There's a few little things around there, but there's a lot of empty gaps. And then if you keep going all the way around to the Palais de Congress, you can finish up at the pub at the Canadian Embassy. So
0: you mentioned that because that was almost where we met today. Mm. Because with this whole series of the 20 kingdoms of Paris, I'm calling it, I asked the guests where to meet, and we had a different plan for today that didn't work out, and that's how we ended up in your coffee shop. Not that this isn't an excellent place to meet, but the Canadian pub really spoke to me. Is it the part of the Canadian Embassy as well? Do you know?
1: I don't know. It's called the Canadian Embassy Pub, but the Canadian Embassy isn't there, so I don't know if they're connected to the Canadian Embassy or not. But it's definitely very Canadian. The menu's Canadian, the beers are Canadian, the clientele are mixed American, Canadian, Australian, English, French. There's a lot of English speakers in there. But it's a really cool pub. What I like about it is that I've not spent a lot of time in Canada, but in Australia we've got those kind of old school pubs that are kind of really wooden and dark woods, and it's kind of that almost grimy atmosphere of an old wooden pub, and it's got that atmosphere, so it kind of feels a little bit like home school place for a beer in that sense.
0: Perfect. Maybe I'll grab a beer there tonight. Sounds like a good idea. But you mentioned menus. You brought up menus, and this is where I almost felt your eyes light up talking about food and menus, because this is who you are and what you do. I kind of want to talk about this career you had, because it gobsmacked me a little bit. You're the guy that, you're the brain, the palate, the mind behind a lot of menus.
1: Yeah.
0: How does that even happen? Like, I'm not that guy at all. I can't fathom how you taste food differently, not just taste food differently, but can put it together in a different way, in a way that other chefs and restaurant owners are headhunting you to get your brain. How are you so different?
1: I don't know. I spent a lot of time studying food, different cuisines. Obviously I love food. I love recipes. I like the chemistry behind food. So I get really into the different effects of the different chemical reactions. And I love playing with different cuisines. So I like to really study a classical cuisine. So with French cuisine, for example, I study the really classic base of it. And then I like to just use different styles from different classical cuisines and remake the food, if that makes sense, to kind of revisit everything from a different perspective. I really like flavor. So I like to put a lot of flavor into what I do. I think that all the food that you eat should be, like, nothing should be boring, basically. I get frustrated by boring food, I think. So I like to be as creative as possible, but as traditional as possible at the same time.
0: So when you say that you study French food, for example, I assume you mean like all like the famous sauces and this kind of stuff. Or what do you even mean? Like, you just, what, everything? Do you go into the?
1: Well, yeah, I guess if you wanted to study French food, then sauces is a pretty good place to start. You got all your mother sauces and all your derivatives of all your mother sauces, and you can study French food in that way, or you can study French food as like a provincial cuisine, like go to every single region and look at all of the classics that come out of every region. And which I think is a kind of interesting and surprising way to study a cuisine like French, because a lot of the food which is a speciality from an area is stuff which you've tasted in different places or different cuisines, and just realizing that it actually comes from the base of it comes from somewhere which has been preserved is a cool discovery. So you can study the classic sense of like studying sauces and the different butchery cuts and the different like classic dishes, or you can study the zones where things originated and where they came from and why they came from and all that sort of thing.
0: And then when you say like, then you mix it with other things that you've learned along the way, do you mean like, okay, I get ratatouille, let's add some Indian sort of curry powder to it and see what, is that what you mean?
1: No.
0: Tell me what you mean.
1: That is a funny way of looking at it. I mean, it's cool. You could make a ratatouille and put some soy sauce in it or something and call that fusion. But that's kind of, I think that that's when fusion becomes confusion. It's not what it is. I think that the way to do it is to revisit, like, a really easy way to start. If you were to take a dish like ratatouille, you can do, like what they famously did in the movie Ratatouille is just change the way that the vegetables are cut, change the way that it's presented, and then it kind of turns it into a different recipe in some ways. But I think what's interesting is one really interesting thing when it comes to mixing two different cuisines, you could take a cuisine that's really good at something like presentation and take another cuisine that's really good at flavor. So for like off the top of my head, an example could be where French gastronomy can be exceptional in presentation, and then you can take a different cuisine like Thai, which is exceptional in flavor, not so exceptional in presentation, and then remake Thai food with a French presentation to try and find a new way how to look at the dish differently. This is, you obviously eat with your eyes first. That's one way to fuse two different things. Or you can just use different techniques. There are different cultures and different cuisines use different techniques, and so you could make the food from one cuisine using techniques from a different cuisine, if that makes sense.
0: Yeah, sure.
1: I'm not sure if I explained that well.
0: No, I get it. What about people who are sitting at home and go, everything I cook is boring and flavorless? What's that? Are they quick hacks? I mean, you've drunk deeply from this cup. You think about it all the time. What is the classic layman or laywoman doing wrong when they're cooking spaghetti bolognese or an omelette or something?
1: Oh, I would say that the majority of people who are doing something wrong when they're cooking at home are under-seasoning and overcooking. That's probably the first two errors. It's don't overcook things, like especially not vegetables or pasta, or don't overcook anything actually. Always season food. It doesn't have to be a mountain of salt. You can season with all kinds of different things. It doesn't have to, but flavor. And don't be afraid to try things. Just if you find your food boring, I think that for most people, if they find cooking boring, it's because they always buy the same ingredients. It's hard to avoid because the grocery shop is probably always selling the same ingredients. But try and do things differently instead of cooking things in water, instead of blanching your vegetables, try and grill them or different techniques like that. Always just try things, I think.
0: How do you feel when you go into a restaurant in Paris, someone invites you somewhere for a meeting or whatever, and the food is disgusting? What do you do?
1: I try and avoid restaurants that serve disgusting food.
0: What happens if I invited you somewhere today for this podcast and I didn't really think about it, I picked a bad place and we sit down and we eat.
1: Yeah.
0: And so you've been sort of almost tricked into it.
1: In that case, I will most likely order the safest thing. So if I find myself in a place where I don't trust the food, I'll read the menu and look around me and guess whatever dish I think is the one that the most people order, and order that. Because if nothing else, if everyone's ordering that dish, there's a pretty good chance that the food is at least fresh. So it's at least if it doesn't taste good, it's not going to be bad.
0: So what would that be typically, like a croque monsieur or something? Like,
1: but it depends where you are. But yeah, if you're in a place where everyone's eating croque monsieur and there's clearly the menu is geared toward the croque monsieur, then yeah.
0: Can you tell that it's a bad restaurant just by looking around though?
1: Telltale signs for me for a bad restaurant are, first of all, cleanliness. How clean is the restaurant? How attentive are the staff on the floor? If tables have been wiped down, if there's a waiter smoking a cigarette on the terrace, or you know these kinds of like obvious signs, and how repetitive the concept is. For me, if a restaurant has tried to make its own identity, there's a pretty good chance that it'll be decent. Someone cares somewhere along the line. So if they've tried to make their own thing, then someone cares enough to do that. So they're probably putting effort in somewhere. If the restaurant is just like, sometimes you can, in Paris, there's a great example of this. If you walk around in Paris, you could walk past 20 French bistros and 20 French bistros have exactly the same menu, exactly the same food, exactly the same color awning, the same style chair, the same this, that. It's just copy and paste of everything else. For me, that's a no-go because if you don't care enough to put a little bit of your own personality into the concept, then you're probably just counting the money at the end of the day. You probably don't care really what you're serving. You're just looking for a margin. In that case, it's probably not very good.
0: It's just a business for them. They're like, this work next door, I'll do it.
1: Yeah, exactly.
0: Which brings us, I mean, your menus have, we were talking before, you had, you were running a 2 Michelin star place in Amsterdam. It was it won best restaurant in Amsterdam.
1: It did.
0: Good for you, by the way. That's awesome.
1: Well, it was part of a team, but yeah. That's it.
0: But here, that brings us to here. And I looked at the menu. I looked at the menu for Inform, where we're sitting now at home. I skimmed it before I came. I was like, everything there looks cool and different. What was the idea there? And can you walk me through a few things that you serve here?
1: The idea of Inform's menu was to take what I consider to be food that I want to eat when I'm in a coffee shop. So one of my friends, a chef from Melbourne, came and visited me. He came to Inform and he read the menu and said, Tom, this is just the food that you like to eat. I was like, yeah, pretty much.
0: Yeah, so
1: for me, I found it hard when I first came to Paris. I found it hard to get a really good breakfast and a really good coffee. I think that lots of Anglo-Saxons, Australians had felt like that in
0: Paris. When was that you came to Paris?
1: Oh, about 15 years ago.
0: Okay, right.
1: So it's not the case.
0: No, 15 years ago, you could count the coffee shops that served like specialty coffee on one hand, I think, right?
1: Yeah, there was no, there was maybe Koutoum and maybe someone else, but definitely maybe Koutoum was the start of all that.
0: Yeah.
1: But
0: now there are like 300 or 400.
1: Now there's heaps.
0: Right.
1: This is starting to be it's starting to become a little bit what I don't like about the bistro. There's a little bit, I think that there's a lot of investors that are just seeing coffee shops that are busy and saying, I'll take one of them, and rubber stamping it and trying to push it out, which I think is not the best thing for the industry. But when I wrote the menu for Inform, I'll always, when I start brainstorming a menu, I'll write a couple of keywords, and then I'll start writing a list of ingredients that I want to use, and then I'll start putting it together and building recipes from that. My keywords for writing the menu for Inform was coffee shop classics done to perfection. So that's what I tried to do. Is to take what I see as coffee shop classics from Australia, from England, from America, from Japan, and they were the main influences in the menu, and take a classic from everyone and build it as good as I could.
0: So tell me something I'm going to eat here after we finish talking. Tell me what I should get.
1: You should get an Olcado bun. It's a bread roll that we make. We use a Tongzhou method of shakopan, which is a Japanese white bread. Normally, it's made as like a white sliced bread. We make it into a bun, and we put like American delicatessen food on it, like pastrami, pulled pork, and stuff like that. So it's kind of like an American Japanese fusion sandwich, if you like. That's really good. I like that.
0: What should my wife have? In other words, tell me two good things.
1: Two good things. Well, there's that. The croissant Benedict is a huge hit. Well, people like that. It's heavy. If you want something lighter, you could go for.
0: Oh, no, walk me through that. So it's a croissant. Do you make the croissants here?
1: We make them in a lab in Montmartre. Well, we started making them in a lab in Montmartre, but we sell too many. And so we have started outsourcing the making of croissants, but we're very picky about who we work with for that. But it's just a question of volume, really. So it's a croissant, which we cook every day. We cut it in half. We grill the croissant and then we make eggs Benedict on top of it. So either with smoked salmon or ham or spinach, poached eggs, hollandaise sauce. Pretty classic Benedict, but on a croissant.
0: Then I think we've been talking. I think our time is running away from us. I want to end by talking, by just sort of describing the scene where we are right now for people at home driving in Minnesota. They don't realize that, this is quite an exceptional room we're sitting in. And I think together I want to describe it. The first thing that struck me, you walk in through the back of this museum, you got this 150-year-old brick tower that just goes up and up and up. The ceiling is enormous and it's a glass ceiling.
1: Yeah.
0: White, modern, mixed with a German, Italian tower.
1: Yeah.
0: It's like nothing I've seen before.
1: It's a strange mix of things, yeah, which is, once again, the 17th.
0: How high is that ceiling? I mean, so you got the, like, it's got to be the, I don't know, it's at least, I can't even see it from where I'm sitting, 15 meters?
1: Yeah.
0: Is that many feet?
1: It's huge.
0: Yeah, yeah.
1: So, makes air conditioning expensive.
0: I bet. And how does that, Tom, is that like a big draw of people who are coming here just to see this building? I mean, the pictures are...
1: It's funny because when we found this site, when we got this, we were exceptionally lucky to get this site. It went through a couple of people before it ended up with us. The biggest concern for everyone concerned was that it would be impossible to draw people in here. But once people came in here, it would be... And everyone, it was obvious that once you see it, you'd come back. The challenge for everyone concerned was, how do we get people in? And so we just persisted with that, like communicated with our clients that we already had and whatever, to try and bring people in. Here we are.
0: I've talked to other people, other big heavyweights in the coffee industry, who I know are jealous of you having this place. So
1: really?
0: It's
1: funny because a lot of people pass on this site, and it's true that getting people in the first time is a huge challenge. Yeah, because you can't tell that we're here, and you're not allowed to put a sign out the front. There's a lot of restrictions on the site because it's protected and so on. So we used to walk around the neighborhood and just talk to people and tell people to come in and try stuff and.
0: Mm. I love that. That kind of grassroots, starting a business or making something work. I love it. Tell me, are you here a lot, behind the scenes?
1: Yeah, I'm here a lot. I would say I'm here every day, except for Mondays, but we're shut Mondays, so it's not much point. I go to all my restaurants every day. So
0: that leads me to two final questions. It's weird, but I can almost guarantee people listening to this episode right now when they come in here for brunch, probably to eat the exact thing that you mentioned. Should they seek you out? Are you hiding around the background? Are you shy to say hello to people? Or
1: I'm pretty shy. Yeah.
0: They shouldn't come up and say, "Is Tom here? I want to say hello."
1: They can if they want to. We've absolutely. I'll do my best. But yeah, I'm not the kind of chef who likes to walk around in the dining room and shake everybody's hand. It's not that I don't like it. It's just it's very unnatural to me. I think that because I'm shy, it's kind of off-putting to people. If I was more skilled at it, I think people would like it more.
0: Yeah, I get you. Okay, well, let's talk about let's finish on your other places in the 17th to begin with, and then elsewhere, so that people can seek out the stuff that you do.
1: Okay. Well, we've got our small coffee shop, the one which we call Inform One. Internally, we call it Inform One, which is Rudas Acacia. It's just really is a classic coffee shop with a takeaway window. It's a busy little shop.
0: I probably shouldn't say this, but good-looking people are there. I've never seen anything like it. I was there last week. I was like, everyone, men and women, young and old, they're all good looking. I'm surprised they let me in.
1: It's true. There's a lot of attractive people there. There's a lot of attractive people in the 17th, actually. It's an odd phenomenon, I guess.
0: That is an odd phenomenon. It doesn't make sense. Why?
1: I have no idea. I guess just the way it is. Just lucky, I guess. But yeah, it is. The Inform One does attract a lot of beautiful people. It's true. It's something we noticed when we first opened, and we didn't know what we were doing to do that. But perhaps there's just a lot of good-looking people on that street. But yeah. It's true that, yeah, here as well, on the weekends especially, it's full of beautiful people. So yeah, that's our classic coffee shop. That's the one that started everything. We never expected it to take off quite as much as it did, but it did. And I think that's what caught the eye of people when this site was getting passed around between different people. And then we've got here, of course, which is also in the 17th, the museum site, which our biggest, we call this one Inform Restaurant, because it has more of a restaurant structure where we have like waiters and we have a small wine list, we have a natural wine list, and we have more of a restaurant kind of feel. And then we have our third one, which we call Inform Lab, which is where we do all of our experiments for all the concepts. So all the consulting we do for external companies and all of the different, any project that we do, we lab work all of our recipes in Montmartre. It's our most alternative coffee shop.
0: And then you also do wine as well, right?
1: Yeah, we do wine. We have a small pop-up concept that which is called Deform, which is where we kind of deform in form. And instead of specializing in coffee, we specialize in wine. And it's because my wife and I both have gastronomic backgrounds. So it's where we allow ourselves to give ourselves a bit of a space to express ourselves in that sense and move away from the coffee shop world and show our clients what we can do in more of a wine and dining kind of atmosphere.
0: And where's that? Is that?
1: Sometimes we do it here on Thursday evenings. Normally the first Thursday of every month, we'll do it here. We do it sometimes in Montmartre as well. And we have a location coming up soon, which where we'll do it not as a pop-up, but as an actual concept. That will probably open up in September.
0: Whereabouts?
1: The Museum of Modern Art.
0: Oh, yeah, cool.
1: Yeah.
0: Good for you. And is the next thing on your horizon to open a fancy restaurant in Paris? Thai and French fusion with a bit of Indian curry powder?
1: It's kind of a lifelong goal. I don't know whether or not we have no actual concrete plans for it, but if the stars align, then we'll definitely do that. Yeah.
0: Well, I look forward to firstly checking out your other places around in Paris, and then finding your restaurant when you open it. But thanks for being my my expert on the 17th, Aaron. This one's been a pleasure to talk to you, Tom Vickers.
1: Thanks very much.

So there you have it. Again, the music from Press Max. And I'm sure you already know the song, but I'll reveal what it is and talk about it a bit more in the episode that comes out on Friday, which will be me and my wife, Lena, sharing our own finds in the neighborhood, our explorations, some of the things that Tom talked about too. So you got a little bonus episode coming on Friday. But yeah, 100%. Go and check out Inform Coffee, the coffee shop that Tom runs. Fascinating conversation, both on the mic and off the mic. Thanks for listening. Thanks to all the members on Patreon and Substack. And thank you, of course, to all the people considering or who've already done it, but considering booking a walking tour, theeiffeltower.com/tours. You'll hear from me again with a new episode on Friday. But thanks for listening. Enjoy the 17th arrondissement. It's totally worth a look. Fusion, not confusion. That's the concept, I think. And I'll be back again before you know it with a new episode. Merci beaucoup and au revoir.

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1: Bonjour, I'm Andrew Pryor, and this is Fabulously Delicious, the longest-running French food podcast in English. As a MasterChef Australia alumni, French food author, and longtime France-based foodie, I love uncovering the stories that make French cuisine so irresistible. Today, we're getting juicy sweet and a little tart because we're talking about the one and only Cerise de Montmorency. The Cerise de Montmorency belongs to the sour cherry family, a true classic of French orchards, known locally as the Goudrieu, or short-tailed cherry. This cultivated variety of Prunus cerasus is instantly recognisable for its bright, inviting colour, delicate skin, tender flesh, and a slightly tangy, colourless juice that gives it just the right touch of acidity. Whether you bite into one fresh from the tree or enjoy a tart or preserve, it's a small fruit with big personality and a story that stretches back centuries. In French, the word for cherry is cerise, spelled C-E-R-I-S-E. The name actually comes from the Latin cerasium, which referred to the cherry tree and its fruit, and passed into Old French as cerise. The Cerise de Montmorency is instantly recognisable by its bright, glossy red skin and tender, juicy flesh that carries just a hint of tartness. These cherries can have a short or long tail, depending on the sub-variety, and their colourless juice adds a subtle zing to any dish. They hail from Montmorency, a charming town just north of Paris, where they've been cultivated for centuries and celebrated as one of France's most iconic sour cherries. Montmorency is a picturesque commune in the Val d'Oise department of Île-de-France, nestled in the northern suburbs about 15 kilometres north of the centre of Paris, once the historic fief of one of France's oldest noble families. The town has long blended rich heritage with charming residential life. Today, it's known for its leafy streets, historic buildings like the Collège Church of Saint-Martin, and a beautiful setting on the slopes overlooking the surrounding countryside. A world away from the bustle of the capital, yet still close enough for an easy trip into the city. Montmorency's history stretches back over 1,000 years. Its name was first recorded around 993 AD as Mons Morochins, meaning the estate of the Gallo-Roman landowner, and over time it became the seat of the influential Montmorency family, whose chateau once stood on the rocky promontory above the town. Though the castle, or chateau, was destroyed during the Hundred Years' War, the family name lived on in French history, and Montmorency retained its noble associations through the centuries. During the turbulent years of the French Revolution, the commune even changed names briefly for political reasons, before finally returning to Montmorency in 1832. Today, Montmorency is a delightful blend of history and modern life. The town hosts annual events that celebrates its charm and local produce, such as L'Air Naturel, a traditional festival devoted to nature, artisan food, and regional growers that draws visitors each spring. Surrounded by green spaces and the expansive Forêt de Montmorency, it's also a lovely place for walking, markets, and appreciating the slower rhythms of French provincial living. The history of the Montmorency cherry stretches back several centuries, and its reputation as a prized fruit was already well established by the late 17th century. A work from 1690 describes the cherry as large and late, with a particular sweetness and firmness that made it ideal for both eating fresh and for confiting. Even though two sub-varieties were noted, one with a long tail and one with a short tail, the long tail variety is considered more esteemed. In the local language, these cherries were called couleurs, a term derived from the old French word couleur, meaning to flow. The name probably comes from cherries' thin skin and delicate juicy flesh that almost flows when bitten. Generations of growers in Montmorency celebrated this unique characteristic, giving the cherry both a local identity and a special place in the culinary traditions of the area. By the end of the 18th century, the Montmorency Valley had become a major supplier of cherries to Paris, sending 7,000 to 8,000 baskets a day to the city. The cherries from Montmorency, along with those from the hills of Meudon, were especially popular with nobility, prized for their delicate flavour and tender flesh. But with such high demand, the Montmorency cherry was eventually overexploited and its numbers declined. In the 19th century, the cherry remained a much-loved seasonal treat in Paris. It was so popular that people would rent trees by the hour to eat the cherries straight from their orchards. Cherry picking became a social outing, with Parisians flocking to the orchards to enjoy the fruit at its very freshest. Even with periods of decline, the Montmorency cherry has endured as a symbol of the region and its food heritage. A quick pause, fabulous listeners. What even more French deliciousness? Well, you can join my fabulously delicious Substack, where I share exclusive food finds, restaurant tips, behind-the-scenes podcast extras, and French stories that you just don't hear on the show. 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Today, the Montmorency cherry still exists in its French birthplace, but its cultivation is much more limited than it once was. While national cherry production in France overall runs into the tens of thousands of tons each year, recent estimates put that cherry harvests around 30,000 to 38,000 tons annually, depending on the season. Sour cherries like the Montmorency make up a small slice of that total, and are grown mostly in traditional orchard areas such as around Montmorency itself and nearby communes like Soucy-sous Montmorency and Saint-Prix. French cherry orchards as a whole have adapted to modern agriculture with improved harvesting and storage methods, but the area planted with sour cherry trees has declined over past decades as growers focus more on sweeter table cherry varieties that dominate domestic markets. The Montmorency cherry didn't stay only in its French homeland though. From Montmorency, the treat was taken to England. From there, it made its way all across the Atlantic to North America. It's been cultivated in the United States since at least the early 20th century, where growers found that its flavour and productivity suited the climate in northern states, especially in Michigan and other cooler regions. In fact, the Montmorency is by far the most widely planted sour cherry variety in both the US and Canada, accounting for the vast majority of commercial tart cherry production in North America. In the United States, roughly three-quarters of sour cherry acreage is concentrated in Michigan, with smaller plantings in New York, Utah, Wisconsin, and Pennsylvania. It's become such a staple that events like the National Cherry Festival in Traverse City, Michigan, celebrate the harvest with parades, cherry pies, and community gatherings. Though detailed global export figures just for the Montmorency cherries aren't tracked separately from sour cherries generally, cherries remain a widely traded fruit worldwide, worth billions of dollars in the international trade. In French cuisine, Montmorency cherries are prized for their balance of sweetness and tartness, making them ideal for both traditional and contemporary dishes. Traditionally, they've been used in desserts like tarts, clafoutis, and confitures, which is the French word for jam, for those that don't know, where their delicate flavour and tender flesh shine. The cherries are also cooked down into sauces for savoury dishes, particularly with duck or pork. adding a subtle fruity acidity that complements rich meats. Modern French chefs and home cooks have expanded the uses of Montmorency cherries, incorporating them into drinks, cocktails and health-focused products like chart cherry juices and concentrates. They're also popular in baked goods, granola and even chocolate desserts, where their bright acidity cuts through the sweetness beautifully. While the Montmorency cherry can be eaten fresh, its tart flavour means it's most commonly used in processed forms. It's one of the top varieties recommended for preserves because its flavour becomes sweeter with cooking, and it holds its shape well in recipes. The main commercial use is in products like cherry pies, jams and preserves. Think classic American cherry pie fillings or rich cherry chart jams. A traditional cherry brandy called Kirsch can also be made from sour cherries like the Montmorency. In 2023, scientists published the complete sequenced genome of the Montmorency cherry, a milestone that opened the door to a deeper understanding of this iconic fruit. By mapping its entire DNA, researchers can study traits like flavour, acidity, disease resistance, and growth patterns in much greater detail. This kind of research could help growers improve cultivation methods, develop more resilient trees, and even enhance the cherry's taste and quality. From its origins in the orchards of Montmorency to its journey across the world, the Montmorency cherry has left a remarkable mark on both history and cuisine. Its bright, tangy flavour has delighted generations, whether enjoyed fresh, baked into tarts, preserved as jams, or transformed into juice and kirsch. Today, it continues to connect us to centuries of tradition, while inspiring chefs and home cooks alike to explore its versatility in modern French cuisine. The cerise de Montmorency isn't just a fruit. It's a living piece of culinary heritage, carrying the story of a region, its people, and a love for flavour that's truly timeless. Want more fabulously delicious between episodes? Follow me at Andrew Pryor Fabulously on Instagram or Threads and at Fab French Foodie on Blue Sky for bite-sized French food history, delicious facts, behind-the-scenes moments, and plenty of life in France flavour. And if you want to watch the podcast, not just listen, you can find the full video episodes on YouTube. More food, more stories, more fabulous. Come, join the party. It's tray scrollable. Et voila. That's the end of today's episode of Fabulously Delicious. If this episode made you crave cherries, smile at French history, or dream of wandering the orchards of Montmorency, parfait. If you enjoyed it, leave a review, share it with a fellow food lover, and come say bonjour. I always love hearing from you. And if you like this episode, be sure to check out similar episodes on French food and regional specialties, like our deep

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1: Welcome to NewsHour from the BBC World Service. Hello, I'm James Menendez. The titans of AI are meeting leaders of the world's biggest economies as both sides tussle over ethics, access to models and regulation. We'll hear from one of the European CEOs at that meeting.
2: We have not managed to build an anywhere near strong ecosystem in tech as we've seen in the US. And it's really important that in the AI era we don't keep falling behind by focusing on things like regulation rather than innovation.
1: Also today,
3: as soon as the warning shots came on, we put the engine on and went 90 degrees to port.
1: We'll hear from the retired couple who had a close shave with a Russian warship off the coast of England. Plus, how the Great Pyramid at Giza has survived several thousand years' worth of earthquakes, and why the world's coral reefs may be more resilient to climate change than we thought. All that and more after the news.
4: BBC News with Moira Alderson. President Trump has warned that he's ready to resume military action if Tehran doesn't abide by its obligations. He was speaking on the sidelines of a G7 meeting 2 days before the signing of an accord to pause the war pending a full agreement. Hours earlier, 3 Iranian oil tankers had passed through a US blockade. John Donison reports from Jerusalem.
5: Facing criticism from Israel and hawks within his own Republican Party, President Trump pushed back on the idea his deal made too many concessions to Iran. He said if Tehran didn't behave, the US would go right back to dropping bombs right smack in the middle of their head. To the surprise of some, the Memorandum of Understanding contains the lifting of oil and petrochemical sanctions on Iran with immediate effect, which will put billions of dollars back into the country's economy.
4: Meanwhile, the International Energy Agency says oil stocks in OECD countries have fallen to their lowest levels since 1990. It said releases from emergency reserves accelerated in May due to the conflict in the Gulf. In its latest monthly report, the IEA said the world's oil market will gradually recover from the closure of the Strait of Hormuz if the framework peace deal between the United States and Iran holds. Health officials in the Democratic Republic of Congo are searching for a 6-year-old girl with Ebola who was taken from a treatment facility in North Kivu province. Health authorities have warned that finding the girl is crucial both for her treatment. Camilla Mills has more details.
6: According to an official notice, the mother and child were removed from a hospital by a group of men who refused their transfer to an Ebola treatment centre. Authorities say the child had tested positive for the virus and are appealing for information on her whereabouts. The case highlights the difficulties facing health workers as they try to contain the latest Ebola outbreak. Community mistrust, misinformation, and insecurity have hampered efforts to trace contacts and isolate patients in some affected areas.
4: Germany's armed forces are set to increase the number of experiments involving the use of killing animals. The Defence Ministry cited the changed global security situation and more complex military research demands as reasons. Elettra Naismith reports.
7: Animal testing has been conducted for decades by the German military to gain insights, for example, into the treatment of injured soldiers. But the decision to increase experiments rather than phase them out has angered some. The Defence Ministry says all testing follows guidelines to minimise pain and distress. But animals are harmed and they die. How many are used has been classified since 2020. 2019 data show around 400, mainly rats, but also mice, guinea pigs, pigs and even donkeys. In everything from surgical procedures to assessing the impact of injuries.
4: World News from the BBC. Britain's National Crime Agency says it carried out raids in Germany last month that dealt a significant blow to gangs smuggling migrants across the Channel. Thousands of items were seized, including dinghies, engines, pumps and life jackets. The agency said some of the equipment was packed in kits ready to be delivered on demand to the French coast. A 66-year-old man from Rwanda has appeared in court in the Netherlands, charged with inciting and taking part in the massacre of 3,000 ethnic Tutsis during the 1994 genocide in his homeland. The suspect, named only as Eugene N., denied the charges. He's now got Dutch nationality and can't be extradited. Ghana is hosting a major conference on reparatory justice following a landmark UN resolution recognising the trafficking and enslavement of Africans as the gravest crime against humanity. Leaders, historians and legal experts from more than 80 countries are meeting in Accra to discuss next steps, including restitution and reparations. The gathering comes after 123 UN member states backed the resolution in March. The new director of the Louvre Museum in Paris, Christophe Leribeau, says it's running out of steam and is struggling to upgrade its ageing facilities. Mr. Leribeau was speaking to a Senate committee after being appointed in February in the wake of a spectacular theft last year. Peter Hyatt has more.
0: There was a brazen daylight robbery where thieves placed a mechanical ladder outside the Louvre's walls, climbed up it, broke in through a window and stole about $100 million worth of imperial crown jewels. Four people have been arrested, but most of the jewels have not been recovered. But it highlighted how useless the security system was. Could this happen in broad daylight with visitors going in and out? More recently, for example, a water leak damaged hundreds of books in the Egyptology department. But there are other problems too. Strikes and ticket fraud cutting the museum's income.
4: That's the latest. BBC News.
1: Hello and welcome to NewsHour from the BBC World Service. We're coming to you live from London. I'm James Menendez. The symbolism is huge. A working lunch at the G7 summit taking place in France. On one side of the metaphorical table, the chief executives of the biggest artificial intelligence companies on the planet, people like Sam Altman of OpenAI and Dario Amodei of Anthropic. On the other, the leaders of the world's biggest economies. On the menu, the future of AI hurtling towards us at light speed, how to rein in its risks and dangers, and who controls access to its powerful world-changing models. And the big question, who has more power right now, the politicians or the billionaire CEOs? Well, in a moment we'll hear from someone who was heading to that meeting, but first let's talk to Dr. Stephanie Hare, co-presenter of Artificial Intelligence Decoded on the BBC. Stephanie, always good to talk to you. Thanks for being with us. The decision at the weekend by the Trump administration to block access to two Anthropic models to non-US nationals, well, I mean, that suggests at the very least that politicians are struggling to grapple with all this. Is that fair?
8: Well, we don't want to blame the politicians too much because the AI companies themselves, including Anthropic in this case, have been asking to be regulated and warning that their technology poses an existential threat to humanity on the same level as pandemics and nuclear wars. That's been for years. And then specifically with the Mythos model, Anthropic itself said it was so dangerous it couldn't be released and only shared it with an inner circle of American companies and the United Kingdom, not with the rest of the EU. It has since, of course, widened access to its EU partners. But for a long time, the EU people were shut out. So you can see that the US government in this case is stuck between a rock and a hard place. On the one hand, it doesn't want to slow down AI development, but on the other hand, it's being told by the providers themselves that their technology is really dangerous.
1: Do all the leaders of the AI companies agree on the need for regulation? Presumably, some of them want to push back on that.
8: Well, you'll enjoy this. They all sing a very lovely song about how important safety and regulation is. And then anytime anyone tries to pass it, they do everything they can to block it.
1: Right. In terms of making decisions on regulation and dealing with these issues, which are coming up, you know, they're live issues coming up all the time right now as these models develop. Presumably, the only way forward, and I guess this is what will have been talked about at the meeting, is to come up with some sort of coordinated approach, at least on either side of the Atlantic.
8: Yes. Now, we have the EU AI Act. The European Union was actually world leading in coming up with the first comprehensive regulation for AI. And of course, what happened is that everyone, including the US government, complained that this was trying to target US AI companies and indeed hinder innovation. Now, the White House in the United States is singing a very different song, and they themselves are saying we need to be able to vet the most dangerous models. They wanted a 90-day period, 3 months, an entire financial quarter. And again, the companies pushed back, saying that would hurt their ability to compete on the market. So they've watered it down to 30 days. So it was under that White House executive order that they just asked Anthropic to turn off the model.
1: So what about China? Is that just doing its own thing and potentially undercutting some of those American companies?
8: At the moment, they are not undercutting. China actually does a lot of AI and indeed wider societal and technological regulation, right? Like censorship's very high there. Government control is very high there. And at the moment, they are not yet threatening US AI companies, but they can't get complacent either. China's tech is very good.
1: Stephanie, thank you very much indeed. Dr. Stephanie Hare, presenter of Artificial Intelligence Decoded. Well, let's hear from someone at the meeting today. Victor Ripabelli is the CEO and co-founder of Synesthesia. I knew I was going to trip up on that, AI based in the UK. So is the US running the show and Europe trying to catch up when it comes to artificial intelligence? A question put to Victor by my colleague, Johnny Diamond.
2: You know, we can't deny the fact that the US is way ahead of the Europe on frontier models, which means the kind of foundational models that almost all AI applications are built on top of. I think the AI is a strong ally. I hope they'll remain a strong ally. And I think what we're uniquely good at in Europe is not competing on the frontier level of models, but on the application layer. So companies like us who take the models and make our own models and build products and services on top of those. Ultimately, for most companies out there, they're not buying technologies, they're buying solutions to their problems. And I think in Europe, what we're uniquely good at, what we should focus more on, is the application layer where the field is still wide open.
9: There is a view amongst some that America innovates and Europe regulates. And I guess one of the things you want to avoid is the impression that Europe is sort of just drooling to regulate AI, which America is pushing ahead with.
2: I totally agree. I think, unfortunately, we have seen the last 10, 15 years that that has been the case. Yeah. We have not managed to build an anywhere near strong ecosystem in tech as we've seen in the US. And it's really important that in the AI era, we don't keep falling behind by focusing on things like regulation rather than innovation. When you look at the US in general, how they regulate, right, is that people build things and services, you put them to the market, and then you figure out where they fail, where they provide harm, and then you kind of figure out how to regulate around that. In Europe and the EU particularly, we have a tendency to try and gather a lot of smart people in a room, predict what the world's going to look like in 5 years, and then we regulate based off that. Now, if they were able to actually predict the future, maybe that would work. But unfortunately, nobody knows what's actually going to happen, right? And so we have to have an approach which is innovation first and regulatory second.
9: We saw early this week the announcement from the White House that Anthropic would not be allowed to essentially export its newest models beyond the US's borders. Such was the concern over, effectively, over national security. It suggested to a number of people that there were considerable national sovereignty issues now around AI, because AI will be so heavily embedded in government functions. If it is all driven by the US and China, then nation states in Europe had a lot to be worried about. Do you share that concern over national sovereignty and AI?
2: I do think that it is something that we should think about, but I guess I take a more practical approach to this, which is this, that I don't think we're going to be able to catch up on frontier models. I don't think any amount of government supercomputers or government funding is going to create a model that's going to be anywhere near competitive with models that we're seeing from the US and from China. Governments have before tried to catch up on these kind of things, and it just doesn't work.
1: That was Victor Ripabelli, one of the tech CEOs at that meeting. Well, let's pick up on some of that with Thomas Reynier, who's the European Commission's spokesman for tech sovereignty. So, is the EU stifling innovation with its emphasis on regulation?
10: It's true that we have strong legislation in place, but I think that every CEO around the globe will also agree that, of course, AI offers massive benefits for our citizens, consumers, businesses, but it also comes with a number of risks. And the latest models, such as Mythos, for example, from Anthropic, may pose certain risks to certain of our strategic sectors. So we need legislation in place. But once you have that legislation in place, we, of course, want to innovate and to ensure proper AI uptake. And that's what the EU is doing.
1: Yeah, he argues, though, it's the wrong way around, that the way that the US does it is that it innovates first, see what happens, because no one can predict exactly the future and the way that AI is going, and then look at ways to rein in any risks or excesses. I mean, is he right on that? Is Europe too quick to regulate and then immediately stifling that innovation?
10: Well, I would frame it the other way around. We put our citizens first, and the well-being of our citizens comes first. And how was the beginning of 2026 marked? It was marked by Grok undressing digitally women and creating child pornography. We do not want to wait for harms to occur before starting to legislate and to tackle these harms. No, we do it the other way around. And then if you look at it from another perspective, if you have clear rules, which is the case in the European Union, and I think we all agree on that, clear rules make sure that you have proper uptake, because suddenly citizens have an increased trust in that legislation. So I do believe that, of course, finding the right balance between regulation and innovation is precisely what ensures proper uptake.
1: But what does that mean for the thing that you're concerned with, which is tech sovereignty? I mean, the argument goes that because the US and indeed China have been able to innovate and their so-called frontier models are so far ahead of anybody else's, that the Europe can't compete and therefore it's dependent on other people's technology.
10: There is a part of truth, and this is precisely what we're tackling now from the Commission's point of view. Why we have now just now offered a tech sovereignty package? Because it's true that in certain strategic sectors, Europe may be behind if we don't take immediate action. And this is the case not only for artificial intelligence, but also for the semiconductor supply chain, for example. There is no digital if you don't have chips. So of course, there are a certain number of concerns that we have to address. We're doing it. But in other parts of the world, including the two areas that you have just mentioned, in China and the US, they start also to think about tackling risks, and this is something that was already done in Europe.
1: But do you think that Europe has missed the boat? I mean, it's all very well to say, you know, we've got a tech sovereignty package and we're looking at it now. But the thing is, they are so far ahead that Europe is never going to be able to catch up, is it?
10: No, Europe is not. It's not late. AI is such a new technology. The race has just started. I truly believe that Europe can still win this race. We have 450 million consumers in Europe.
1: At the moment, though, I mean, I don't think you disagree that Europe in many ways has to rely on the US and its AI companies. Is the US a reliable partner, given what we saw happen at the weekend when the Trump administration suddenly announced those restrictions on two Anthropic models?
10: Yes, the US has and remains a reliable partner, a trusted partner. And we truly believe that these risks emerging now with these new super powerful models cannot be tackled in isolation. They have to be tackled with our like-minded partners. And here, Europe and the UK come first.
1: Like-minded partners. I mean, are the EU and the US like-minded partners at this point?
10: Yes, absolutely. We work hand in hand with the US. We'll continue doing that. And of course, at the same time, Europe has to wake up. Europe needs to step up and be able to decide on its own terms.
1: Can I just ask you one sort of final, more philosophical question about the future of AI? And I just wonder whether you sit in the debate about whether it's good for humanity or bad for humanity. I mean, we've had those well-publicized warnings, including from Geoffrey Hinton, often called the godfather of AI. Well, it can write its own code and soon it'll be able to operate autonomously. Does that pose an existential threat to humanity, do you think?
10: No, we're definitely living a new revolution. It's the AI revolution. Today, it's not a question of do we want to fully embrace it or not. I think everyone around the globe will have to live with this technology, and it has a lot of benefits to offer. So definitely, we want to use AI, we want to promote AI, we want to encourage AI uptake, but all of this has to be done in a responsible way.
1: And that was Thomas Regnier, the European Commission spokesman for tech sovereignty. 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

0: Still to come, can you imagine a Steven Spielberg film without the music of John Williams? We'll hear about their extraordinary partnership.
1: Williams' approach to space, I think, is fascinating. The way that he handles the huge amounts of the sort of darkness and the unknown of deep space in something like Star Wars, where after we've had that enormous opening title with the roller for Star Wars, we go into space with this kind of strange, tinkly world. And it takes us out into space, but finds space fascinating and extraordinary.
0: More on that coming up in just a few minutes' time. Our main headline from the newsroom this hour, President Trump has said he could go back to bombing Iran if he doesn't like a ceasefire deal the two sides are expected to sign on Friday, or if, in his words, the Iranians don't behave. This is James Menendez with News Hour Live from the BBC. Now, even if you can't remember the names of all the seven wonders of the ancient world, and who can, it's enough for us to know for this next interview that five of them have been either partly or wholly brought down by earthquakes. One of them, though, the Great Pyramid at Giza in Egypt, has survived tremors and quakes over thousands of years, almost entirely intact, even as other pyramids in the area have suffered damage. So how? Well, scientists have been looking into its remarkable resilience, and they think they know why, and it's all to do with vibrations. Professor Mohamed El Gabri is a seismologist at Egypt's National Research Institute of Astronomy and Geophysics, part of the team behind the new research.
2: When we are studying how this building has survived the earthquakes, it's important to think about what's the technology at that time. They didn't have our current technologies of modeling and doing designs, but they did their own design. They did a very robust design. So at the beginning, it was choosing the ground which they built on. And it's very interesting to look to when they didn't build near to the Nile where you have the soil. They built it on a higher plateau with a strong limestone bedrock. They built it as a massive architecture. It's very, very special if you look to the architecture of a pyramid. You don't find buildings with a pyramid style. It's very rare. It has a very wide base and it's thinning out until at the top it's almost zero cross section.
0: So a wide base which gives it stability, and as you say, it's built on rock and not on sand or clay or anything that might make it more fragile. And what about inside? What about the structure inside?
2: Usually in any building, when we measure how this building is vibrating, it's when we are going higher levels, it means it vibrates more because it's connected from the ground and fixed to the ground. And when you go higher, it's more free to move. But what was interesting, we found that it's very true. It's increasing in movement until we approach the famously called pressure relief chambers, which is the chambers above the king chamber, which mainly was used to relieve the loads because the king chamber is in one third of the height of the pyramid. So above it is two thirds of the height. So it has a lot of loads and it was designed in order to relieve this load, to redirect the weight of the stones away from the ceiling of the room. But in addition to that, this pressure room has interestingly decreases the amplifications of ground movement. So when we measured, it was increasing until the king chamber. And inside these rooms, it has decreased rapidly.
0: So it dampens the vibrations. And you tested this by what? Looking at the way vibrations affected different parts of the pyramid. Is that how you work this out?
2: Exactly.
0: Was this intentional by the Egyptians that built the pyramid? Did they know what they were doing, or was it just a happy accident, do you think?
2: We cannot say they didn't know what they were doing because they did a very magnificent structure. But if we are thinking whether they were doing this in purpose for earthquake resilience, I don't think so. But what I believe, they wanted to build a building that it survives the time, survive any hazards. So they built it very strong. They built it robustly. They used all their knowledge or their trials, because it's very important to think to the Khufu pyramid is not the first pyramid. We have many pyramids before this pyramid, which has some sort of partial failing. So they tested their designs several times until they came to the optimum design, which we can see today.
0: It's fascinating to wonder whether the builders of the pyramid, I mean, what they would think if you were able to tell them, look, your pyramid is going to be still standing in nearly 5,000 years.
2: It's really amazing.
0: They would be amazed, wouldn't they, I think?
2: Yeah, I believe so.
0: Professor Mohammed Al-Ghabri of Egypt's National Research Institute of Astronomy and Geophysics. Now, is the key to Steven Spielberg's success not so much the pictures, the action, but the music that his films use? Steven Spielberg's Disclosure Day marks the 30th time the director has collaborated with the composer John Williams, who's now aged 94. Would we really have what are widely considered some of the greatest blockbusters of all time, such as Jaws, Star Wars, Jurassic Park, and countless others, without that pairing? We asked Neil Brand, film composer, historian, and critic, to describe the secret formula to some of the pair's most famous moments.
1: These are probably the most well-known notes of John Williams' film music. And when he first played this theme to Spielberg on the piano, which he does every time with his themes for Spielberg's films, he said, "There it is." And Spielberg said, "What?" He said, "That's your theme. You know the shark's there, and you know it's a predator. It's brilliant and boiled down to absolutely nothing." Williams had had a very successful career as a young man, working in television, things like Lost in Space and The Land of the Giants and stuff like that. So he'd learnt very early on to write economic music. With a film like Spielberg's Close Encounters of the Third Kind, the first job he did, I think, was to find the awe that was necessary for us to understand the effect of aliens being discovered for the first time. Williams sat at his piano and played combination after combination after combination of those five notes, and it's the one part of the film that everybody can hum. So Williams' approach to space, I think, is fascinating. The way that he handles the huge amounts of the sort of darkness and the unknown of deep space in something like Star Wars, where after we've had that enormous opening title with the roller for Star Wars, we go into space with this kind of strange, tinkly world, which is very much 19th century. It's almost like ballet music. And it takes us out into space, but finds space fascinating and awe-inspiring and extraordinary. With E.T., he takes a single idea of one alien who is stranded, who has to be helped, and he turns that sense of distance, the famous line, of course, E.T., phone home. Williams's music immediately links us and E.T. as an outsider, as someone who needs help, with this idea of a vast unknown expanse. The imaginary unknown particularly works when Indy is deep in the tomb in Raiders of the Lost Ark. He is beginning to step into a world which is tied in with magic and with strange ancient powers. He and Spielberg have been bosom buddies for all of that time they've been together. They've made 30 films together. They have offices pretty much adjoining on the studio lot, and Spielberg utterly relies on him. Jaws, the shark, didn't work in Jaws, but Williams's music absolutely made us believe it did. And ever since then, I think that's what Spielberg has been going to Williams for. Is saying, make my films believable. Transmit the reality that's actually not there on the screen, but that in a way that we would all feel it deep in our souls when we hear this music.
0: Film composer, historian, and critic Neil Brand there on that long pairing between Steven Spielberg and the composer John Williams. You're listening to NewsHour from the BBC World Service. Do stay with us. Lots more coming up in the next half hour.
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0: Coming up in News Hour in the next 30 minutes, a Russian warship's fired warning shots towards a yacht sailing off the coast of England. Was it to avoid a collision, or was it about sending a more threatening message to the UK? Also, how the Iran war has led to a boom in fuel smuggling across the border into Pakistan. And we'll talk to a record-breaking Nigerian chef about jollof wars and encouraging a new generation to get into the kitchen. First, the news.
1: BBC News with Moira Alderson. President Trump has warned that he's ready to resume military action if Tehran doesn't abide by its obligations. He told reporters that if the Iranians don't behave, he would go right back to dropping bombs on their heads. Meanwhile, the International Energy Agency says oil stocks in OECD countries have fallen to their lowest level since 1990. The agency says the conflict in the Gulf has caused the largest disruption to the world's oil market in history. Health officials in the Democratic Republic of Congo are searching for a six-year-old girl with Ebola who was taken from a treatment facility in North Kivu province. The authorities have warned that finding the girl is crucial for her treatment and to help prevent spread of the disease. Germany's armed forces are set to increase the number of experiments carried out on animals. The Defence Ministry cited complex military research demands and the global security situation as reasons. Ghana is hosting a major conference on reparatory justice following a landmark UN resolution recognising the trafficking and enslavement of Africans as the gravest crime against humanity. Leaders, historians and legal experts are meeting to discuss next steps. Britain's National Crime Agency says it carried out raids in Germany last month that dealt a significant blow to gangs smuggling migrants across the Channel. Thousands of items used in small boat crossings were seized, including dinghies, engines and life jackets. Norway's royal family says the Crown Princess Mette Marit has undergone a successful lung transplant in Oslo. She'd been suffering from chronic pulmonary fibrosis. And the new director of the Louvre in Paris says it's running out of steam and struggling to upgrade ageing facilities. Christophe Leribeau was speaking to a Senate committee after being appointed in February in the wake of a theft of imperial jewels. He said building-related emergencies were piling up. BBC News.
0: Welcome back to NewsHour, to the Football World Cup now. And there was disappointment for Iraq, who are making only their second World Cup appearance 40 years after their first. They lost 4-1 to Norway. But despite the result, the country's fans were still filled with pride. The BBC's Sarah Menai has been speaking to US-based Iraqi fan Stephen Nabil.
2: Despite the score, we are defeated as soccer fans. We lost. However, as Iraqis, we have won. To see the Iraqi national team finally join the World Cup after four decades of absence, it was a great moment. It was a healing moment for Iraqis. The Iraqi crowds numbered in thousands and thousands, came from all across America and Canada and even Europe. I've met so many Iraqis today that came from Iraq directly. We finally made the news for our goalie saves, for our scores and goals and shots, not for bullets and weapons and politics and wars and sanctions. We finally made the global news for something that unites Iraqis, something that Iraqis love.
3: You've said it, Stephen. Iraqis traveled from afar to watch this first game, including yourself.
2: I flew from California, which is 6 hours across directly. So it was definitely a long flight. And it was joyful because half of our plane was filled with Iraqi fans, to the point that the airlines welcomed the Iraqi fans and cheered for us. But there were moments, there was so many kids that were from Iraqi origins, that were born in Canada and America, that today was the first time they experienced being an Iraqi. They were super happy. They were super excited. They wore the jerseys with their parents. They celebrated with their fellow countrymen from all over the world. And it was a joyful moment. I was really happy because I wanted such kids, and including my son, he's only 5, George, I wanted them to have the first memory of Iraq, a memory of sports, memory of competition, of something peaceful, not the memories that their parents and grandparents had escaped or had lived through, which were wars and destruction and things like that. So definitely was a joyful moment to start a new chapter for the generation that experienced national unity, national symbolism, and it was beautiful.
3: And speaking of that generation, many on the pitch, many of these Iraqi players were born during the US occupation of the country. How important was it for them as well, you think, to come here to the US and to represent their country on the biggest stage of all?
2: We're people that love to dance and sing and act and play sports. And finally, we get to write our own chapter to say to the world, this is who we are. We're beautiful, wonderful people that we want to dance with you, talk to you, give you a hug, share the world with you. And this is who we are. Let us show you who we are, not what somebody else painted about us falsely or negatively. And yesterday we were dancing the streets with the Scottish fans. It was beautiful to see the Iraqis and Scots dancing together. And that's what football does. It unites the world. And truly, that's what's happening right now.
0: Iraqi fan Stephen Nabil there. You're listening to the BBC. This is the BBC World Service in London. You're listening to NewsHour and I'm James Menendez. Now, we were talking on the programme yesterday about the threat to the UK from Russia in light of the revelations that Russia was behind a series of arson attacks on property belonging to the Prime Minister Keir Starmer. Well, against that backdrop, imagine then that it's Tuesday lunchtime. You're in a small leisure yacht making your way through the channel off the south coast of England and a Russian warship hoves into view through the fog. There is perhaps a danger of a collision, and the warship ends up firing a series of warning shots at the yacht to make it change course. Well, that was the alarming scenario facing retired British couple Alan and Jane Kelvey yesterday, who've been telling us the story of their alarming encounter.
4: We were sailing from Lymington to Cherbourg, and as we were coming about halfway across the channel, we saw in the distance a vessel. It wasn't showing on our AIS, so we couldn't identify it. And as we got closer, we saw that it was a warship. And as we got closer still, we saw it had acrylic lettering along the side. We were about four or five hundred meters off. Mm. It was on our starboard side. It was motionless. It was not adrift, and it was holding station. We were sailing. As we approached, they gave out five blasts on their horn, which means, have you seen us? Mm-hmm. We immediately turned 2 degrees to port so that they could see we'd made a deliberate change of course, which meant we had seen them. And then a minute or so later, they gave another five blasts on their horn, immediately followed by 4 to 5 small arms fire that wasn't aimed at us. It was a warning fire that went up in the air, we believe.
5: Were you afraid? What did you do?
4: Alan had to stay on the helm because he was steering. Yeah. I crouched down on the floor and tried to get my lovely canvas hood to protect me. We didn't really do a lot. We didn't figure that we were likely to actually get shot at, but we did. As soon as the warning shots came on, we put the engine on and went 90 degrees to port and got way out of it, yeah.
5: But so how close were you to this warship? You could see it was a warship, yes?
4: We could see it was a warship. We could see the credit letters. It had no flag. It wasn't showing on AIS.
5: Which is the automatic ID system.
4: Yes. But normally, when you're sailing across the channel, if a convoy of warships goes past, you get a message on VHF saying, give a 1 nautical mile exclusion zone or something like that. But there was nothing. They didn't radio us. They could have seen us coming from miles off because we were displaying our AIS.
0: Alan and Jane Kelvey. Well, the Russian Defence Ministry says the Admiral Grigorovich, the frigate that fired those warning shots, was acting correctly. A preemptive salvo, it said, because the Bright Future, the yacht, was on a dangerous course. Efforts to establish radio contact had failed. Kevin Rowlands is with the British defence and security think tank RUSI, a former head of the Royal Navy's Strategic Studies Centre. How alarming does he think this incident was?
6: Of course, anytime shots are fired at sea or on land, it is alarming. It would be especially alarming if you're on the receiving end and weren't expecting it. However, this kind of thing is standard practice for warships around the world if they feel threatened or if a vessel is coming towards them.
0: I mean, the couple on the yacht said they turned away to make it clear that they had seen the warship and that they were not on a collision course. Why was that not enough?
6: when we're at sea, we have these things called the rules of the road. So it's like the highway code for ships at sea. And any situation, one ship would be the stand-on vessel, so they would have to maintain their course and speed. And the other ship, the other vessel, would be the give-way vessel, and they would need to turn to avoid collision. Now, I haven't seen the exact layout of the ships and the yacht, but I did read a report from the couple that said that they turned about 2 degrees. Now, for a ship, 2 degrees is nothing. I would expect a turn to be very bold and very obvious to anyone watching on a different ship, and that may be 30, 60, 90 degrees.
0: I mean, we're looking at the incident in isolation, but does it look different when you look at the context of the last few days? British troops boarding a tanker belonging to Russia's shadow fleet. We've also had the story that we covered on the programme yesterday about arson attacks on the property of the Prime Minister. Given all that, is it possible that these shots were also designed to send some sort of signal?
6: I think absolutely. First of all, is this the kind of incident that could happen anywhere in the world with any ships? Yes, it could. And I've certainly been in British warships around the world, and we followed a similar practice. The fact that it's happening with a Russian warship in the English Channel shortly after a Russian shadow fleet ship has been seized, and as you say, attacks on the Prime Minister's property and so on. Now, I don't believe in coincidence too much. I would say that my judgment would be, if those other events hadn't happened this week, then this wouldn't have happened either. It could have been designed and timed to send a message, a very clear message, to the British people and the British government.
0: Obviously, there is international waters in the channel, but given how narrow a stretch of water it is, I mean, I guess many people will be surprised that Russian warships are going up and down. And one can imagine a potential clash, given the sensitivities over the Shadow Fleet, and if this warship is escorting some of those tankers. If there was another intervention, one can imagine the potential for a clash between the two navies, Russian and British.
6: Well, it's always possible. There aren't normally lots of Russian warships hanging around British waters. They do transit the area if they're going from the Baltic ports or their ports in the Arctic, and they want to get into the Atlantic or into the Mediterranean or further south, then they would necessarily need to pass the UK, either through the Channel or down the Irish Sea or around the Republic of Ireland. But there's a much greater presence of Russian ships at the moment, precisely because the UK government has said that it's going to start boarding Shadow Fleet vessels. And the response from Russia is, well, we'll escort them. And you're right. If that means that at some point in the future, a Shadow Fleet vessel is going to be interdicted, perhaps boarded by British forces, and there's a Russian warship in the vicinity, that could get very testing.
0: How would you characterise the broader threat from Russia in naval terms at the moment? I mean, we've had reports that the UK is very much in Russia's sights at the moment. And is the Royal Navy equipped to deal with that, do you think?
6: So obviously the Russian state has been bogged down in a war of its own making in Ukraine for almost 5 years now. And that's taking a lot of financial resources, a lot of people. However, the Russian Navy, certainly parts that are based in the Baltic and the High North, have been largely unaffected by the war in Ukraine, and the Russians have still invested and still been building new capabilities. And so the Navy is in pretty good shape, especially the submarine fleet.
0: Naval analyst Kevin Rowlands there. Today, three Iranian tankers passed through the Strait of Hormuz, the first to do so in 2 months. It comes as the US and Iran prepare to formally sign an agreement ending the war, thus opening up the strait. While Iran's been unable to ship its fuel by sea, some of it has ended up in the hands of smugglers, moving millions of litres across the mountainous border into Pakistan. The riders, who risk their lives for tiny profits, have told the BBC that the war has led to a new smuggling boom in Pakistan's poorest region. And that's had a huge impact on Pakistan's official market in petroleum. Sales have slumped to their lowest level in almost 30 years. Farhat Javed has this report.
7: On the edge of Pakistan's border with Iran, thousands of motorbikes are gathered together, kicking up dust in blistering heat. The riders' faces are protected with scarves and goggles. They are smugglers, and here for one thing, Iranian fuel. On large containers strapped to their bikes, they move it from Iran's border into Balochistan, Pakistan's poorest province. It's the front line of what some estimate to be a billion-dollar illegal fuel smuggling operation. In footage obtained exclusively by the BBC from inside Iran, we see this fuel being loaded onto trucks, ready to be delivered into the hands of drivers like Mazar, not his real name, in Pakistan. Once a farmer, he had to turn to smuggling after drought hit.
8: I'm helpless. That's why I'm here. Just look at the heat. We sleep during the journey. We travel day and night and then sleep in the morning. Now I will go and sell this petrol.
7: It's hard work with small returns. For a profit of just $11 a day, Mazar travels more than 12 hours through unforgiving terrain under constant threat of violence due to the region's decades-long armed insurgency. His worn-out motorbike is loaded with hundreds of liters of flammable fuel, adding more risk to an already dangerous journey.
8: In hot weather, these soften and catch fire. I have to die one day anyway. I don't worry about that. I could die now. Who knows? That is Allah's decision.
7: Smuggling here isn't new. It's a well-established black market. But since the war in Iran, it seems more fuel has been crossing the border. Earlier this month, Pakistan's oil companies warned the government that smuggling had pushed official fuel sales to their lowest level in 27 years. A decline, they say, is costing the government more than $50 million a month. Paddy Ginn, the senior expert for the Global Initiative Against Transnational Organized Crime.
9: The Iran war has led to a hike of prices on the petrol forecourts in Pakistan, and criminal actors are increasing their amount of smuggled fuel to profit from this. It's ramped up, and it's an absolutely essential survival network or survival means, both the Iranian regime, but also for the communities on both sides of the borders.
7: Local authorities here deny smuggling is on the rise, but admit it's an industry which is hard to control. Shahid Rind is an aide to the chief minister of Balochistan.
10: Look, you have to give us the benefit of the doubt, as this is a porous border. We not only fenced our border with Afghanistan, but also started fencing the border with Iran. There may be one or two points where smugglers can take advantage.
7: Smuggling is a lifeline for millions who rely on it as a means of survival. It's lucrative for some, but not those at the lowest end of the network. Couriers like Mazar. Few other job opportunities in Balochistan mean they will continue to take the huge risks for very little return. The Iranian government did not respond to our request for comment.
0: That was Farhat Javed reporting there. And the full investigation, BBCI Fuel Smugglers of Balochistan, well, you can find it on the BBC World Service's YouTube channel. You're listening to NewsHour. Do stay with us. We've still got more to come on this edition of the programme.

0: 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The Conversation hears from two women on the joys of fan fiction.
1: One thing wonderful about fanfics is that it changes and grows with you and fosters a very safe space for your imagination, for your emotions.
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2: A reminder of our top story today on Newsar. Bosses of the top artificial intelligence firms have met the leaders of the world's biggest economies. At a G7 lunch in France, they've been discussing AI risks and dangers and who controls access to powerful world-changing models. I've been speaking to Thomas Reynier, the European Commission's spokesman for tech sovereignty.
3: The well-being of our citizens comes first. And how was the beginning of 2026 marked? It was marked by Grok undressing digitally women and creating child pornography. We do not want to wait for harms to occur before starting to legislate and to tackle these harms.
2: Also this hour, President Trump has said he could go back to bombing Iran if he doesn't like a ceasefire deal that the two sides are expected to sign on Friday.

0: This is James Menendez with NewsHour. When we cover the news about coral reefs on NewsHour, it's usually to report on yet more bleaching and devastation. But today we've got something positive, if tentative, to report. An AI-assisted analysis of decades of climate and ocean data suggests that many more of these hugely diverse ecosystems could survive warming oceans than we thought. Zyle Zawada from Macquarie University in Sydney, in Australia, is the lead author of the study.
1: What our study set out to do was to try and find reefs of hope and find potential pockets of resilience for coral reefs where we could then rally around and actually try and find those reefs that have the best chance of surviving climate change.
0: And how were they identified, and what was the role of AI in that?
1: People have been measuring coral reef health for decades, all the way back to the 1960s and earlier. And so what we do is we take these sort of historical and current day observations of the health of the reef, and then we combine them with a range of different global data sets, for example, like sea surface temperature, cyclones, human impact. So essentially, if you know the health of a patch of reef at like a certain time and place, and then you can say, okay, well, what was the thermal history leading up to this observation? You know, was there a marine heat wave? Was there a big cyclone leading up to that point? It's a very complex and very dynamic set of systems, and it changes depending on where you are on the planet as well. And so we trained 100 AI models, which basically really learned the intricacies of the relationship between these environmental variables and coral reef health. And then, of course, once you've trained those models and you're sort of confident that they're making predictions and that they're going to be useful, you can kind of unleash them on the planet. That's where you sort of put all of your predictors in and sort of allow it to predict across the entire globe. And just to say that, you know, we ended up mapping the health of coral reefs across 500,000 square kilometers of coral reef, and that's roughly about 70 million football pitches, if you can imagine that.
0: Yes, a huge area. I need to ask you this. How confident are you in the AI analysis? The study is still being peer-reviewed, isn't it?
1: Yeah, the study is still under peer review. We've tried to be incredibly robust with our methods, especially with the advent of things like ChatGPT and AI. And it's never been easier to sort of get machine learning models, for example, running very quickly. We've made sure to be very stringent with the way that we train and test our models. I mean, the trick is to use some of your data to allow the models to learn and then hold some of that data out as like a sort of final test, if you like. And the trick with these models is to make sure that they're not seeing the exam as you're training them. And so, for example, you would train them on certain regions and then you would leave other regions out because you want your models to be able to generalize across the globe. And that's not to say these are perfect. These are models. All models are wrong to a certain degree, but they're accurate enough to be useful. And so the idea is that, yes, this is the state of the art, but we're not saying that this is perfect, done and dusted. We're saying, you know, let's try and put our best foot forward here and make use of this computational power that we have.
0: Yeah. And also the point is that even though you've identified this large area of coral reef that may be able to resist climate shocks, those reefs themselves need protecting, don't they? And they need ongoing conservation.
1: Absolutely. And there's the Our Oceans Conference, which is currently going on in Kenya, and working with WCS, WWF and Bloomberg Philanthropies, they're sort of using the maps that we've produced and using these climate resilient coral reefs to use that as a kind of a rallying call. You know, every country now can go and have a look at, okay, well, with the reefs that we have within our economic zones, which ones are potentially climate resilient, which ones are already being protected, which ones are maybe outside of that. And it does form this blueprint to

0: sort of help guide that conservation action investment.
1: Kyle Zawada of Macquarie University in Sydney. And what drives people to try to break records? For some, it is an end in itself. And every year, Guinness World Records awards some of their entrants what they call icon status for their multiple achievements and long-term dedication to their craft or trade. Well, one winner this year is the Nigerian chef, Hilda Bassey. Her records include the biggest serving of Nigerian-style jollof rice and the longest individual cooking marathon, more than 93 hours. So what is her inspiration?
2: You know, I said this in an interview before, that it's probably watching too much cartoons, especially for my second Guinness World Record, because I literally walked into my office one day and I said, I would like to see what like a pot of jollof rice that is as big as my office would look like. So I think that's probably on one hand, but on a deeper level, it has always been my dream to push boundaries and see how far I can, you know, I can go.
1: Yeah, I mean, it is quite an achievement doing some of these things. I mean, the marathon cooking spell, that was what, more than 90 hours, cooking this huge pot of jollof rice, which I think was what, something like more than 8 tons. But food isn't just about these sort of extremes for you, is it? I mean, there's more to it than that.
2: Oh, no, it's not just about extremes. It's also about telling a good story about Nigerians, about Africans, and about our food. I think for my second Guinness World Record, which was the largest pot of Nigerian jollof, I honestly just felt like, you know, we are the giants of Africa, as we would refer to ourselves and as I believe that we are. I believe that Nigeria makes the best jollof rice in the world. And I thought it would only make sense that Nigeria, being the country that makes the best jollof rice in the world, also makes the largest pot of jollof rice in the world. So it was a lot of things. And it also tells young people like me, young women like me, that if I'm able to do this, if I'm able to push myself in any and every field that you find yourself, your dreams are valid and you can certainly do whatever you set your mind to as well.
1: As you know, Hilda, there will be people listening to this at lunchtime who will be choking on their lunch when you say that Nigeria makes the best jollof, especially people in Ghana and other countries in West Africa. What makes Nigerian jollof better? They will be saying, no, there's no way it's the best in West Africa.
2: That's not to say that the jollof rice that other countries make isn't good. I mean, they all have their unique taste and they bring their unique flavors, but I believe as a Nigerian chef that ours is the best.
1: On a more serious note, do you worry that, you know, as in many countries, and especially people living in cities, that people's diets are getting worse? People are eating too much processed food. They perhaps don't have time to cook proper, fresh, healthy food.
2: Yes, one thing that I am known for as a chef is I am actually a very fast cook. So I teach people how to do that. It's not as cumbersome as how our mothers used to teach us. You know, that's one of the anchors of the Hilda Bassey Academy.
1: And I hate to say it, I mean, too much jollof rice can be bad, can't it?
2: You know how they would always say, sometimes it is not what you're eating, it's also the quantity, the portion, you know, makes the difference.
1: Have you got another record in mind, or are those days behind you now?
2: I'm not saying I'm not going to break any records, but if I do, it might not be the most intentional process. Yeah.
1: You talked about fast cooking. Maybe that's it. Maybe you can cook 1,000 dishes of something in the least amount of time. Maybe that's the way to go.
2: If you're going to be my sous chef, just maybe I would consider.
1: I can do some chopping for you, no problem.
2: Fantastic.
1: Hilda, nice to talk to you. Thanks so much.
3: 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Then that brings us to the end of this edition of News Air. Thanks so much for listening. Until the next time, bye-bye.
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13: If you remember watching Ginsu knife ads back in the day, you're already well aware that the hand can't cut a tomato. 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We speak to master knife maker Adam Simha about all things cutting. We discuss the ins and outs of knife maintenance, compare the quality of knife manufacturing across various countries, and take a look at his new line of high-end knives.

0: I'm joined now on Sea Change Radio by Adam Simha. Adam is the founder of both MKS Knife and Adam Simha Knives. 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
1: Thank you. It's a pleasure to be here.
0: So I should tell our listeners that Adam and I are high school friends. He tutored me in geometry back in the day and is an MIT grad and has taken his math skills to the obvious next level, which is making high-end custom knives. And there may not be such an obvious sustainability angle with this for Sea Change Radio listeners, but there is definitely some sustainability that comes into having a fine piece of equipment that will keep you making your own food. It's not just a knife. These aren't just items in a vacuum.
1: I'd say it's absolutely central to everything that I've been doing for the last 15 or 20 years. In 2010, I got up in front of a TEDx audience, TEDx Cambridge, the first one. It was called How We Eat. And I said, heart in hand, a great knife can change your life. And in my 3 minutes, I went on to suggest that if you understand that your relationship to your knife is the relationship to your best friend in the kitchen, and that if that suddenly became better than you ever imagined it could be, the results could be genuinely life-changing. If you like cooking more, if you look forward to it, if you are more invested in it, this is what you're feeding yourself and your friends and your family, then I think you're necessarily going to be that much more tuned in to what goes into that, the food you're buying, where it's coming from. And if more people did that, then we'd all be feeling a bit better. You know, it's something could easily be broken down to being as simple as, if organic meat costs twice as much, but we all ate half as much, we'd be more healthy and farmers would make the same amount of money. Obviously, that's pretty broad strokes, but you get the idea.
0: When we had you on last time, which was maybe a decade or so ago, we did not really cover the fast fashion element of knives. We're talking about the high-end custom knives only because that's what you focus on. But I am interested in how the commodification, if you will, of all things household, including knives, has affected how you view your products. And maybe you can give our listeners some kind of guidelines when they're shopping for a knife to know that this is something to avoid and maybe what brands you might want to recommend. If you want to be a conscious consumer, it takes a little bit of legwork.
1: That's true. Agreed. I would say, to your point, the commodification of knives has shown that they can be made unbelievably cheaply. And a lot of that is happening in countries that don't start with the United States. And the bad news is you can tell.
0: You could tell, but can I tell? Like if I were going into an IKEA or whatever, how could I tell like, oh, these are the good knives or these are junky?
1: Well, let's see. I'll do sort of a broader overview and then I can get into details wherever we see fit. You know, when you're choosing a knife, obviously it has to be beautiful and every aspect out of it has to appeal to you and that depends on you. You should have the opportunity to try it out. More stores now than 15 or 20 years ago will actually have some carrots or something on hand that you can try it out on. And if not, then at least go through the motions, sort of move it on a cutting board as if you would. And if it feels right to you, then that's a good sign. Now, most commercial knife brands will obfuscate the materials that they're using. And they certainly won't tell you very much in detail about the processes that go into it. Both of those things are critical, but it's hard to get any real solid information short of reading review after review, and you can get on Reddit and you get some idea, but it's a slog for sure. Good news is that there are some brands that are out there right now that I'd say are excellent value and could serve you really, really well for a long time. They're not going to be the fanciest. They're not going to be the slickest, but they work just fine. So brands like, you know, that $45, $50 Victorinox, if that's what you can afford, then that's what you should get. If you could step it up a little bit, there's a brand called MAC, MAC, which I think is an outstanding value for the money. And that's, in a particular style, right? So that's a Japanese Western style knife. So you'd have to know that that sort of style appealed to you.
0: Yes, you recommended one of those to me, and I have a nice Mac paring knife that I enjoy.
1: Fantastic, right. And things that somebody at the kitchen store may or may not tell you is, or excuse me, they may or may not ask you, well, how do you cook? What do you cook? Are you really aggressive? Is it all hacking a chicken into four pieces and taking apart a couple of turnips every night? Or do you only eat chives and scrambled eggs? That's going to say a lot about whether you should get a delicate knife that cuts like a laser, but if you go into something hard like a pit or a stone, it's going to chip. Or you should get something that's really meant for more abuse but doesn't quite have the finesse. If you find a salesperson that is knowledgeable, then you're lucky, to be honest. But those are the kind of questions to ask or to think about. Another really important factor is what you're prepared to do to keep this up. There are a lot of really awful mechanical devices out there. There's one or two that are actually pretty good. And this honestly is a game changer, and it's so simple. Switching from a traditional butcher steel, so the one we all grew up with, a long sharpening rod with vertical striations, it's really hard steel. And we all got taught the same thing. So you draw the knife across as if you were slicing vertically, and then what you're doing is you're pushing the bent over edge, microscopically or not so microscopically bent over edge, back into line where it should be. And that idea and that technology is old, as you might imagine, and it comes from the era when most good knives were carbon steel. And that's a perfectly legitimate thing to do, and it's a perfectly legitimate way to understand what's happening. Bad news is that these days, most knives that people are going to have are stainless. And the one really bad side effect of having as much chromium in the material as you need to make it stainless, and I say that in air quotes because it's not really stainless, but it's a lot more stain resistant. The side effect of all that chromium is that when you try and bend over a little tiny bent over bit on the edge of your knife, it snaps off immediately. It'll chip. It'll make a microchip at first, so you can't see it. And it's insidious because it seems like, oh, that's cutting better, but it's really tearing. And it's created damage below the surface inside the steel. So that means the next chip will come off more easily, and that's just a perfectly reasonable slice of the carrot down to the board, bang. And next thing you know, it looks like a comb. So to try and take it from that back to sharp is, unless you have stones or some skill, that's just Herculean, right? This is why we take it to a sharpener or a repair shop. Ideally, you'll catch it before you can see the chips. So backing up to the beginning, making the switch to a ceramic or a diamond honing rod, so it's the same shape, different material. It's the same move, except you don't press hard. But other than that, you just take a slice down the side, down the other side, 1, 2, 3, 4, every few days, and it shaves off that little bent over bit, which we call a burr, and it doesn't try and bend it. So it never makes that chip. It just takes it right off.

0: This is Alex Wise on Sea Change Radio, and I'm speaking to Adam Simha. He is the founder of Adam Simha Knives and MKS Knife. So, Adam, you're a two-brand knife maker now. Why don't you explain where the things have bisected in your life?
1: MKS Knife is and will continue to be the full custom bespoke knife making that happens here in Cambridge. Adam Simha Knives is what we, in the industry it's called a mid-tech knife, but it's a brand that I've designed and prototyped, and it's a brand that I've designed and prototyped, and we're getting them built in Idaho from steel that comes from Buffalo, and then finished in France. And every one of these shops that I'm working with are people that I've worked with for years and have nothing but the greatest respect for. I have to tell you, I just received the first production prototypes about 2 weeks ago. And in my entire life, I've never gotten anything from a factory that I had no issues with. And this was the first time. I just stood there, mouth agape. It was perfect. Every aspect. And I had just spent a few days at the factory at both places earlier on this year. And we had a wonderful time. It seemed like we made a lot of progress, but obviously you don't know until you know. So what I got from those guys was just outstanding. And so I'm beyond thrilled to offer these knives. We're starting with an 8-inch chef, 220 millimeters, so that's about 8 1/4. And it's really representative of all the aspects of my favorite custom patterns, to be honest, that I've done for people over the years, and sort of all distilled down into one representative pattern. And it comes in black. The handles are made out of G10, which is a fiberglass laminate, which is basically indestructible. And it's very pretty when it's polished. Feels great in the hand. One's black, and you can get it in red or blue, too. So for those of you who have kosher kitchens, you can get one of each. And for those of you who just like red and blue, you can get that, too. I will be doing some special editions now and again, using the same knife blank, but building them from scratch here in Cambridge. And those will be wild cards. Those will be available to owners. And often, I hope, will be an opportunity for us to raise some money for some really good causes.
0: Well, I know that somebody who does something so meticulous, a craftsman like yourself, being able to let go of some of that process, of that manufacturing process, must be a little daunting. And the stimulus for this is purely economies of scale, really, that you'll be able to produce knives for people who can't necessarily either wait or afford a custom made knife.
1: That is correct. And I would say emphasis on the weight. The price will be significant, but absolutely 100% worth it. They're costing me a lot to make. And honestly, I wouldn't have it any other way. If I couldn't do it this well, I wouldn't do it. And that part of that is why I haven't up until now, that I couldn't find anyone to do the work well enough. And I just wasn't willing to compromise. I mean, I've done, you know, some designs for hire and small lots for some small companies, you know, 100, 200, 500. But they've always been designed to be very, very simple, Spartan, workhorse things to come in at a particular price point. And that's fine. But this really needed to be representative of the custom work, which is as good as I can possibly make it. But the good news is that you'll be able to get them, so long as we have them, you know, within a week.
0: Through your website, or are you also going to be working through distributors?
1: No, so this is going to be run through AdamSimhaKnives.com website, and that is being built out as a one-stop shop boutique. You'll be able to buy the knives, and that we'll have a knife skills and support section. I'm hoping down the line to bring in chef ambassadors to do recipes and again, have a giving back section too.
0: So Adam, you're talking about some of the countries that are making the fast fashion version of knives, but I know of Germany and Japan having these long knife making traditions. Are they still the big kahunas in the industry, or are there other countries that have come along to be shining examples of manufacturing beyond the United States, where you're making knives, obviously?
1: I mean, European knife manufacturing, and I'll just say culinary. The Germans, the English to some degree, the French and the Italians are chugging along, doing good work like they always have. The Japanese are doing sometimes exquisite work, and it's a really different model, a really interesting one that I've had the opportunity to delve into, at least from an informational standpoint, in a very different style, very different ethos. The Chinese have come an incredible way. Really, that stuff used to be derided as crap, and now it's become obvious and becoming more and more obvious every day that they're quite capable of doing very good work. And it doesn't cost very much because their labor is cheap, their materials are available, they're abundant. I mean, I don't need to get into the geopolitics of that, but Chinese manufacturing competes well because their costs are lower in general, I think is a fair statement. I recently did a project for Smith & Wolensky Steakhouse, which is, you know, steakhouse chain, which ended up being me actually working for a larger company called Steelite, which is sort of the huge company that anyone who is not in the food industry has never heard of. But they make plates and glasses and cups and flatware and all kinds of things internationally. So if you go on a cruise ship or in a, you know, convention hall or a restaurant chain, most likely you're getting stuff from them. They're the big dog. So I did a series of steak knives. And the way they do it is they'll have me do sketches and I'll pick a few and I'll prototype a few and I'll send them the prototypes. And door to door, my prototype to China, China back here, 10 days, production prototype. And the only comment they'll have was they'll send a $15 version and a $19 version. Which one do you want? We swapped out one material. Which one do you want? Other than that, I have no issues. I mean, it was just astounding. I was, you know, I'll admit I was holding my attitude in, how good could this be? And I was blown away. They're really, really quite good. And for the price, you can't beat it.
0: You were talking about how important it is to keep a knife sharp. But as you were talking about steak knives, I thought of all these serrated knives, steak knives, ceramic knives, knives that tout themselves as not needing to be sharpened. I don't even know if they can be sharpened. Where do you sit on these? Do you make those types of knives, for example?
1: I don't make ceramic. And those are basically impossible to sharpen at home. So I think I just leave those aside. I think those have their place for sure. There are some people that need a very, very, very light knife because physically they're incapable of holding something heavy, or they have arthritis or something like that. As I understand it, they're very delicate. If they hit a hard surface, they're toast.
0: That's what they say, but I don't know. I've had two different ceramic knives for 30 years, and I'm a klutz.
1: A lovable klutz.
0: But I drop them, and I'm like, oh, no, it's about to shatter. But so far, so good. So we'll see.
1: Cool. All right. Well, I'm happy to stand corrected. Serrated knives sometimes get a bad rap, but they don't have to. I took it upon myself to learn to do that well a few years back. And the truth of the matter is that commercial serrated knives are often not sharpened as much as they need to be. So remember before we were talking about that little burr that you would try and knock off with a ceramic hone. A lot of times, if you look carefully at even a brand new serrated knife, you'll see little burrs still stuck to the insides of the serrations. So I go to a lot of trouble to get that right, and they're wonderful. I mean, it's just a different thing. It's not better. It's not worse.
0: When should a home chef know when their knife needs to be honed, Adam?
1: Depending on what you eat regularly, but most people will eat vegetables to some degree. So pick a tomato, for example. If your skills are decent, that means that you're pushing a knife across a tomato. It should glide through the tomato and end up on the cutting board. If you find you have to press, then you know the knife needs some attention.

0: This is Alex Wise on Sea Change Radio, and I'm speaking to Adam Simha. He's a knife maker. His knives can be found at MKS Knife and AdamSimhaKnives.com. So, Adam, obviously you don't want to use a carving knife for cutting a loaf of bread. It's not ideal. Is serrating a knife from a manufacturing standpoint, yes, it narrows down what you can really use it for, but what it's used for can be very effective.
1: Absolutely. And the idea is that the insides, the involute parts of the serrations, never hit the board, so they dull much more slowly. And I do a number of different versions of a serrated knife. So, for example, if you go to sharp points, that's amazing for bread. I mean, it's just, no matter how crusty it is, they'll sink right through it, and then you're in and you cut right through it, and it's incredible. Once those start to wear, or if they're intentionally rounded over, then that knife becomes really great for things like brisket. And even rounded over more to the point where they're more like scallops, then that's ideal for cake. So there's this whole spectrum of things like serrations, and there are different shapes of serrations. And depending on, like, for example, if you want to cut ice, I mean, to get a little esoteric, but some people spend a lot, like bartenders. Some bartenders spend a lot of time concerned with cutting ice well. I mean, that's a whole other conversation, but just as an example of context.
0: Yeah, sure. It's making me think I don't have enough knives. And you could name 50 other items in my kitchen that probably could have their own knife for it. It's a slippery slope as a consumer.
1: Yeah, I know what you mean. You can get through almost anything with one perfect knife that's perfect for you, whatever that actually is. But it's a lot of fun to take apart an avocado with an avocado knife.
0: Well, now you just told me that there's a thing called an avocado knife, so I didn't even know that existed. I knew there was a grapefruit spoon, but I didn't know there was an avocado knife.
1: I actually got a design patent. So not a patent, but a design patent on this avocado knife that I've been making for a number of years. And I think they gave it to me lock, stock, and barrel because it's just such a funny-looking beast. But as with all of my tools, it's designed for someone who needs to take apart not one or two, but two or three crates of avocados every day, do it quickly and efficiently with the minimum amount of waste and not get hurt. So if you look at any YouTube video, I mean, I'm sure there's maybe one or two that don't, but I wouldn't be at all surprised. The majority of them will show you, this is how to take apart an avocado with a chef knife. You cut around it, you split it, and then you whack the knife into the pit and pull it out and then try and get the pit off the knife. All of that without cutting either hand. Good luck. Like, maybe you'll get away with it once, but 300 times a day? I don't know. So the one I make involves, it has a little hook on the back and you just hook the pit out.
0: Ah, clever. Yes, that's for somebody who's making a lot of guacamole.
1: A lot of guacamole. Yep, you got it.
0: This is a little bit out of left field question, but I once had a really interesting discussion with somebody who was cutting my hair about scissors, who was like super into their scissors. And I didn't realize how attached. I mean, obviously, if you're spending 8 hours with these scissors, these are something very dear to you. And I didn't realize how expensive they can be and how much it costs to maintain them. Is that something that you've ever delved into or that you can kind of illuminate us about a little bit?
1: So I was lucky enough to take a class a couple of years ago with a woman named Grace Horn, who is an unbelievable scissor maker in Sheffield, England. And it was inspiring and humbling and absolutely made clear that scissors are scissors and knives are knives.
0: Scissors and knives are very distinct art forms.
1: Yes, right. She says they're not knives, they're springs. And then we proceed to spend 3 days understanding that. And the bar is, can it whisper through a piece of saran wrap? So you think, oh, paper or hair. Well, that's fine. That's relatively easy. But can you ask, whisper through saran wrap without it getting hung up? That's a properly made sharp pair of scissors. And try that with any scissors you have at home. And you can't hold it taut. It has to be just hanging there.
0: What are some of the litmus tests that a knife maker engages in to measure how sharp a knife is?
1: So from a knife maker perspective, and I'll speak for myself, but I think I'm probably speaking for a lot of other people too. You can shave hair. you can pop hair, and you can explode hair. So I'm talking about a hair on your arm, right? So you could shave it like you would shave, you know, any other part of your body, and you're pressing the blade against your skin and you're pushing it and takes the hair with it. That's shaving. Popping is where you don't press it against the skin, you just push it up against the hair, but you can feel the hair tug before it cuts it. But whispering or exploding is you move the knife toward the hair, and before you know it, the hair just disappears. You feel nothing, no tug. And that is a bare minimum for me.
0: So when you're talking about these scissors whispering through saran wrap, that's the same idea.
1: Absolutely. You should feel no pressure, no hanging up, nothing. It's just snip and it's in two.
0: I so appreciate you taking us through your world. It's a fascinating art form and quite a pragmatic one as well. Adam Simha, thanks so much for being my guest on SeaChange Radio.
1: Thanks so much for having me.

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2: Opening on June 20th, the We Are Here exhibition is returning to the Petit Palais for its second edition. The exhibition We Are Still Here will continue this urban art exhibition, taking residence in the museum's permanent collection galleries and in the Concord Room at the Petit Palais. Presenting nearly 200 works by iconic international street art figures, the exhibition highlights not just monumental installations but also more subtle pieces, showcasing street art, paintings, sculptures and traditional art objects. More than 60 French and international artists will have their work present at the exhibition, including Invader, Seth Connor Harrington, Le Cyclope, Swoon and Roman Froguet. So if you're a fan of urban art, visit this free exhibition from June 20th to spend a few hours marvelling at the unique styles and how these artists portray their political opinions through their art. Stay tuned for more WRP Daily Cultural Tips.

0: Coming up on World Business Express, it's the first big test for the head of the world's most influential bank. The new chair of the Federal Reserve, Kevin Warsh, will make his first call on interest rates. Before that, though, on Business Daily's founders, we hear from John Katsimatidis, the supermarket billionaire who ran for New York City mayor. But first, the latest BBC World News.
1: BBC News with Sue Montgomery. President Trump has warned that he's ready to resume military action against Iran if Tehran doesn't abide by its obligations. He told reporters that if the Iranians didn't behave, he'd go back to dropping bombs on their heads. The International Energy Agency says oil stocks in OECD countries have fallen to their lowest levels since 1990. It said the conflict in the Gulf had caused history's biggest ever disruption to the world's oil market. Health officials in the Democratic Republic of Congo are searching for a six-year-old girl with Ebola, taken from a treatment facility in North Kivu province. The authorities warn finding the girl is crucial both for her treatment and to help prevent further spread of the disease. Germany's armed forces are set to increase the number of experiments carried out in animals. Figures on the number of animals used in military research have been classified since 2020. Britain's National Crime Agency has revealed details of raids carried out in Germany last month that dealt a big blow to gangs smuggling migrants across the Channel. Thousands of items were seized, including dinghies, engines and life jackets. Ghana is hosting a major conference on reparatory justice following the UN's landmark resolution in March, recognising the transatlantic slave trade of Africans as the greatest crime against humanity. Norway's Crown Princess Mette Marit has undergone a successful lung transplant. She'd been suffering from chronic pulmonary fibrosis. The new director of the Louvre in Paris says it's struggling to upgrade ageing facilities and facing a dead end in terms of raising investment. The museum attracts 9 million visitors a year to exhibits, including the Mona Lisa. BBC News.
2: Hi, it's Leanna Byrne here. So we're shaking things up a bit at Business Daily. I wanted to make sure you know that our founders interview will now be each Wednesday, bringing you those stories and the emotions of the highs and lows of starting a successful business. Right, let's get on with the show. And today my guest is billionaire businessman John Katsimatidis, one of New York's most influential entrepreneurs. He's the man who built a grocery store into the Gracides supermarket chain and part of one of New York's best-known business empires. And to understand how he did it, I started at the very beginning. John Katsimatidis, you're one of those New York business figures whose life really sounds almost like a novel. You're born in Greece, raised in Harlem. You worked behind counters as a teenager. You studied at NYU, but then you just left short of graduating to take a chance on the grocery business. And by your mid-20s, you'd built a chain of supermarkets. And today, through Red Apple Group and your interests, they really stretch across everywhere: groceries, property, energy, media, and including New York's WABC radio. It's quite a story, John. So very welcome to Meet the Founders.
3: Well, thank you so much. And it's, you know, we have a few companies that we make a lot of money in. And then we have a few companies where we consider, let's have a little bit of fun. And, you know, our energy business has always made a lot of money. And our real estate business has always made a lot of money. And then we have the aviation business, which I don't think anybody's ever made any money. I mean, we were partners with British Airways back in 1984 in the terminal at John F. Kennedy Airport. Half the terminal was ours, half the terminal was British Airways. And now, you know why I'm telling you the story? Because we were partners in the terminal. I got to fly to Concorde all the time, like I would take a bus to school or something.
2: Wow, they don't even have them anymore.
3: I know, and that Concorde was such a beautiful airplane. It's sad that we don't have them anymore, but it's enjoyable. It's nice to be able to fly around the world and almost be carefree. And we bought a radio station, and we took it from number 28 in the region to number one in the country. And our goal is now to expand it to worldwide. And I do a few shows myself. So the older I get, the harder I work. President Trump is a friend for 40 or 50 years. I'm trying to compete with him because he's working very hard, too. I mean,
2: yeah, 80 years old. Yeah.
3: Maybe 80 years old, and he's working 80 hours a week. So I'm 77, so I'm working 77 hours a week. And it is what it is. And I try every day to teach our people to accomplish something every day. Don't let a day go by without accomplishing something.
2: Well, that's great advice. John, you're a really passionate guy. I can tell by your voice, but I want to take you right back because you came from an immigrant family and your story is very much about hard work and building a business empire in one of the wealthiest cities in the world. Is that a quintessential American dream story, do you think?
3: Well, all the immigrants that came in the 1900s, I mean, there was a wave of immigrants from the 1890s to the 1920s, and then it regained speed again after World War II, I guess. My two grandfathers, they came over in 1913 because everybody was looking for a place where they could have an opportunity to have a better life for their families. And the joke I tell on the air is whether it's the Jewish families that came over, whether it was the Greek families that came over, the Irish families that came over, they all worked hard to make their kids and grandkids better than they were.
2: Mm. Who taught you about money when you were younger? Was it one person or was it just the people around you who you saw hustling?
3: Well, I'll tell you, I finished high school and I was going to go to New York University. I set up the couch and I set up the television set and I was ready to just sit on top of the couch and watch television for all summer. Well, my mother, she throws me out of the bed and she goes to the local grocer guy and says, I want you to give my son a job. So she throws me off the couch and I end up from trying to be on the couch for the next 3 months to working 70 hours a week. So I guess I'm a person of extremes. I either going to work 70 hours a week and I think my mother had a big influence on me at that point. And then the influence on from my mother and my influence from my father was never do anything to ruin the family name. And my father, when his father left for America in 1913 and his brothers left in 1920s, my father worked for the Italian government for 17 years by himself on an island running a lighthouse.
2: Wow.
3: By himself, just him and a few goats. And for 17 years to be able to earn a few lira to feed his three sisters and his mother. And that's what you call dedication. And you don't see that very often.
2: Mm. You had a lot of role models that showed you what hard work was. But obviously you were quite smart too, John, because you went to NYU to study electrical engineering. And from a poor immigrant kid from Harlem, that must have been a really big achievement. But then you were a few credits short of graduating. What happened, John?
3: 8 credits short, because when my mother threw me off the bed and I went to work for this guy that had a grocery store, he ended up being like my big brother, or he taught me how to work hard in his grocery store. And he had a problem. He had a family problem. He built a store, an additional grocery store for his uncle, and his uncle really wasn't capable of running it. So he comes to me one day, he says, I want you to take over that store. And I want you to have it and just sign these $1,000 notes, $10,000, you can have my half of the store. I didn't know what I was signing. I wasn't, $10,000 at that time was all the money in the world, and $1,000 a month, how do you pay back $1,000 a month? And I did it. And I ended up working 70 hours a week, going to school 40 hours a week, trying to sleep 20 hours a week. So something had to give. So what gave was I was 8 credits short of graduating, but the store became successful. And me and his uncle never, ever, ever had an argument. Why? When people make money, they don't argue. When partners don't make money, they argue. And I've never had an argument with him. He was a nice man. I ran the store. And it shows you what good old ingenuity would do, that we ended up making a lot of money in that store. And if for that those period of times, we made $1,000 a week each in 1969, 68. That was a lot of money. Then I moved on. You know, my suppliers, the people I did business with, ended up falling in love with me. And they would supply money for me to build additional stores.
2: Well, you built it up to 10 by 25. Did you ever think you were in over your head at any point?
3: By 24, 25, I had 10 stores. And I woke up and I was counting the money and I was making $1 million a year.
2: Wow.
3: And $1 million a year, right, in 1973, 74, was a lot of money. And then I went on to do other things.
2: You're listening to Business Daily from the BBC World Service. I'm Leanna Byrne, and today I'm speaking to businessman John Katsimatidis, founder and CEO of Red Apple Group. John, by this point, you'd already built a successful supermarket business, but then you started looking beyond groceries and branching out into completely different industries. What gave you the confidence to make that leap?
3: I had vision and I had intuition, and we went into the real estate business because in 1977, the world in New York City was coming to an end. Real estate, everything was coming to an end. And I didn't know any better. I was 24 years old, 20, whatever I was. And I started buying real estate. And I said the worst case scenario was I'll open up another store if I can't find a tenant. And I put about $5 million into real estate from excess cash from the supermarket company. And I woke up one day, and that $5 million I put in 1977, by 1980, it was worth $100 million. So that's when I had another reality check. And then I started doing other things, whether it was aviation and more real estate.
2: John, I do want to talk to you about the aviation part, because, I mean, at this point, your trajectory just seems to be on the way up. You are killing it at whatever you do, but not all of it worked out right. When you went into aviation with Capital Air in the 1980s, that ultimately did end up in bankruptcy. Did you learn anything from that?
3: Yes. I talked to my partner at that time. His name was Farhad. I said, Farhad, I said, it's time to sell. Why? Because you can't start the week with $10 million in the bank and end the week with $9 million. Sooner or later, you run out of money. And we sold it. We sold the airline. We kept the airplanes as collateral. And the people we sold it to end up blowing up too.
2: That's a tough experience, John. Make you cautious?
3: No, it teaches you lesson. You have to learn from every lesson. So we went to bankruptcy court and we got our airplanes back, and we went to Canada and we found this other person, and we're not allowed to own a substantial amount of the Canadian company. And we started an airline in Canada called Nation Air. And they used all the airplanes that we gave them from Capital Air. And so we were in business in Canada, flying around. And then when I went to bankruptcy court, we found the trustee that had an oil company that was in bankruptcy. And I ended up buying the oil company.
2: Yeah, so, that was your next thing.
3: Well, we bought the company for nickels and dimes. I mean, $7.5 million. Plus whatever the debt was going to be. And I sat down with the creditors committee, and they said to me, you know, because I was a grocery man. They said to me, Mr. Katsimatidis, what do you know about running an oil refinery and an oil company? And I shouldn't have joked around. I tell too many jokes sometimes. I said, well, you know, I sell olive oil and I sell, Mazola oil. What's the difference? Olive oil, Mazola oil, crude oil. They didn't laugh. They didn't laugh.
2: I think it's funny.
3: But you know, I started to run the company, and I started to turn around because you know what it needs? Any company needs leadership.
2: Speaking of leadership,
3: that is important.
2: You ran for mayor of New York back in 2013. What did you learn from that experience?
3: Oh, I learned a lot, and I enjoyed running, and I came close to winning, but I wasn't really running in a fair fight because the person I was running against was a very fine fellow. The one thing I learned, and I try to teach politicians, is don't tell people how bad your opponent is. Tell people how good of a job you're going to do. And I ran as a Republican because my daughter married President Nixon's grandson, who's a Republican. Mm-hmm. So to have peace at the family table, I converted to be a Republican.
2: Just, I wonder what your conversations with Donald Trump are like on immigration, because you're an immigrant yourself. So what are your thoughts on what's going on in the U.S. with deportations, ICE, the overall government policies?
3: I am an immigrant, and I will tell you, I was also vice chairman of the Ellis Island Foundation, where all the immigration came in, and Lee Iacocca, the famous Lee Iacocca, was honorary chairman, and we believe in immigration. We believe in people coming in because they want to work 80 hours a week and make a better family for themselves. That is immigration. We want more immigration. Here is where the European community went wrong, where President Obama and President Biden went wrong. They had migration. You don't want to be invaded by people that want to change your way of life.
2: Just when you say invasion, John, do you think your own family would have felt welcomed by language like that used in today's immigration debate?
3: Well, there's a difference. The migrants come in here and see what they could suck out of us versus the immigrants come here wanting to work hard and work their way up the ladder. So there's a difference between immigration and migration.
2: I wonder when you look at America now, though, especially New York, do you think the same story that you have, that kind of American dream story where you could work 80 hours a week and you could get a return from that and become a wealthy person like yourself, do you think that's actually possible for a young immigrant kid starting with very little today?
3: Absolutely still possible. Absolutely. But there's going to be a big challenges over the next 5 years.
2: Few business questions before I let you go. I was going to ask you how the grocery business is doing.
3: I've been running it for 50 years. Sooner or later, I think it's better in somebody else's hands because I'm busy. I talk to President Trump a few times a week, and I want to make a difference in the world. Mm. And that's what I'm using the radio business and the media business to do.
2: What about your acting career? You were in the Marty Supreme film. Maybe that's another branch that you can go off into next.
3: Well, I really enjoyed working opposite Timothy Chalamet. I know it's a tough business. I remember Josh Softee, the producer, made me do one of the takes 25 different times because he's a perfectionist.
2: 25, and wow.
3: But I learned, you know, but as a boss, as a CEO, I respected Josh Softee. You know why? Being a perfectionist and wanting to do the right thing, I would invest money with that guy versus somebody that wasn't a perfectionist.
2: Yeah, definitely. So do you have any of the Marty Supreme merch?
3: A zillion people must have seen me because every restaurant I go into, they don't say, oh, there's John, the successful grocery guy. They said, oh, there's John from Marty Supreme.
2: All the millions, billions you've made, and that's what you're known for.
3: Yes.
2: Well, John,
3: I want to say thank you because I got a doctor's appointment I got to go
2: John,
3: to.
2: Thank you so much, and get your doctor's appointment on time. Thanks for your time.
3: Bye-bye.
2: That's John Catsimatidis, founder and CEO of

0: Smuggling millions of litres of illegal Iranian fuel into Pakistan. And some of Japan's biggest ice cream makers are investigated over alleged price fixing. But first, a big day for the man at the head of the bank of the world's biggest economy. The Federal Reserve will set the latest interest rate in its first meeting under new chair Kevin Warsh. He was Donald Trump's pick, and the president has long been calling for a cut in the cost of borrowing. But let's just rewind a bit. Warsh was confirmed last month amid some controversy.
1: He has cooked up a ridiculous scheme. Install sock puppets at the Federal Reserve Board, who are willing to artificially juice the economy.
0: Well, that from Democratic Senator Elizabeth Warren. Now, Kevin Warsh said that wasn't the case and maintained the Fed would keep its independence, and he wanted a good old family fight.
2: Interest rates need to be forward-looking, need to be based on better data. I tend to favor messier meetings than some, where people don't show up with rehearsed scripts, but we can have a good family fight. If the central bank has that good family fight, I think that they're going to make better decisions.
0: Well, the benchmark interest rate in the United States is 3.75%. But the backdrop to all this is rising inflation. It jumped to just over 4% in May, and U.S. consumers and businesses are feeling it.
3: Tomatoes are nuts. What used to be, you know, half of what we used to pay is now, you know, like $90 for a case of tomatoes.
4: Astronomical. You can't get anything for under $100. Just for some like lettuce, some juices, some things for a party. A watermelon, $10 for a watermelon.
3: You can only charge so much. The general public may not be able to afford dining out. So we have to work very hard to maintain our costs.
0: So higher inflation usually leads to higher interest rates, but that's not what's widely expected today, as our BBC New York business correspondent Michelle Fleury explains.
5: Traders don't expect interest rates in America to go up or down at this meeting, despite inflation being above target. And that's because officials typically tend to discount rising prices fueled by volatile energy prices. They tend to sort of want to see how it develops and how it feeds into the broader economy. So where does this leave us? Well, it means that the main focus is Kevin Warsh himself. It is his first appearance since he was picked by Donald Trump to lead the Fed. And we know the president has long wanted lower interest rates. And so there has been a real question about the independence at the central bank. Would he preserve that or not? And I was speaking to a former central bank governor who said he thought he would be a consensus figure. So will he seek to build consensus, or will he be a more radical figure? All eyes are waiting, watching to see what he says and what he does later today.
0: We're listening to Michelle Fleury, investment director at AJ Bell, Russ Mould. Russ, so the promise of a US-Iran peace deal is taking some of the pressure off. Does that mean it's going to be the decision after this one that's the one to watch?
6: It's possible, Sarah, but if you look at financial markets right now, they're putting a 0% chance on a rate cut today and by December and by next June. So at the moment, financial markets are still looking for one or two interest rate increases from Mr. Warsh and his colleagues over the next 12 months because of that high inflation figure, and the Fed's other mandate, unemployment, is still quite low.
0: And tomorrow, the UK will announce its interest rate decision. Surprisingly, though, inflation figures today holding at 2.8%, which was unexpected.
6: It was. It's given the Bank of England some breathing space. We've had interest rate increases from the European Central Bank and the Bank of Japan in the past week. But the UK inflation rate staying the same at a 2.8% year-on-year increase does help the Bank of England. I think all attention will therefore be on the vote, because there's no change expected in British interest rates tomorrow. At the last meeting, only one member of the nine-person committee voted for an interest rate increase. Any change in that might give us a view for the future. But again, just like in America, no interest rate cuts expected for the next 12 months. Maybe one or two increases instead.
0: What does this say about how other economies may fare, though? Perhaps the financial hit from the war not as bad as once predicted?
6: I think the global economy is holding in there, but I think the price of oil will have an awful lot to do with that. If the Iran peace deal doesn't work out and there's another military escalation, the oil price goes back up. That is a higher oil prices are a tax on corporate profits and consumer spending. So that's a big variable. The problem for central bankers is they've no control over the price of oil at all.
0: Russ Mould from AJ Bell, thank you. Japan's competition watchdog has raided six major ice cream makers, including Meiji and Ozaki Glico, over allegations they formed a cartel to raise prices. Managers and employees at the companies are accused of having meetings to coordinate the timing and scale of price rises. Three firms issued a statement to say they are cooperating fully.

0: Now, we've covered how the US-Iran war has disrupted oil flows through that vital Strait of Hormuz, driving up global fuel prices. Now, hopes of a peace deal have pushed Brent crude below $80 a barrel, and three Iranian oil tankers have passed through the US blockade. Meanwhile, though, the BBC gained rare access to motorbike couriers smuggling Iranian fuel to Pakistan, where riders say the war has triggered a new boom, Farhat Javid reports.
1: On the edge of Pakistan's border with Iran, thousands of motorbikes are gathered together, kicking up dust in blistering heat. It's the front line of what some estimate to be a billion-dollar illegal fuel smuggling operation. In footage obtained exclusively by the BBC from inside Iran, we see this fuel being loaded onto trucks, ready to be delivered into the hands of drivers like Mazar, not his real name, in Pakistan. Once a farmer, he had to turn to smuggling after drought hit.
2: I'm helpless. That's why I'm here. Now I will go and sell this petrol.
1: It's hard work with small returns. For a profit of just $11 a day, Mazar travels more than 12 hours through unforgiving terrain. His worn-out motorbike is loaded with hundreds of liters of flammable fuel.
2: In hot weather, these soften and catch fire. I have to die one day anyway. I don't worry about that.
1: Earlier this month, Pakistan's oil companies warned the government that smuggling had pushed official fuel sales to their lowest level in 27 years. A decline, they say, is costing the government more than $50 million a month. Local authorities here deny smuggling is on the rise, but admit it's an industry which is hard to control. Shahid Rind is an aide to the chief minister of Balochistan.
3: Look, you have to give us the benefit of the doubt, as this is a porous border. We not only fenced our border with Afghanistan, but also started fencing the border with Iran.
1: Smuggling is a lifeline for millions who rely on it as a means of survival. It's lucrative for some, but not those at the lowest end of the network. Couriers like Mazar. The Iranian government did not respond to our request for comment.
0: Farhat Javid reporting there. And Mondelez, the company behind Cadbury and Oreo, has told the BBC why they decided to continue doing business in Russia after their invasion of Ukraine. Here's chief executive Dirk van der Put.
4: Sure, would probably have left 3,000 of our people without a job, and probably 10,000 farmers. I know it's heavily discussed, and it's not an easy decision. Can we be criticized for that? Yeah, of course. We pay taxes in Russia. That helps the war. I'm not pleased about that. But I also believe that if we would have ceded, they would have confiscated our plants. It would have probably given them a much bigger source of income, keep on selling our products to fund the war. So I feel that in the end, it's not the most popular decision, but I think it was the right decision.
0: And you can listen to that full interview by searching Big Boss Interview wherever you get your podcasts. And that's it for today from World Business Express with me, Sarah Rogers.

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1: Welcome to Outside Source with me, James Reynolds, live from the floor of the BBC's newsroom in central London. In spare moments, I've taken to trying to learn the names and locations of as many countries and territories around the world as I can. And on that point, the World Cup is a huge help. One fan of Cape Verde, playing in its first tournament, told me on this programme that his country is often unmarked on world maps. Cape Verde's thrilling draw against Spain means that more people can now find the country on an atlas. The same may also go for fellow World Cup debutants Curaçao, the island in the Caribbean. And, to some extent, it may also apply to Uzbekistan, the country making its own World Cup debut in just a few hours' time against Colombia. Our correspondent in the Uzbek capital, Tashkent, will join us to explain just how big a moment this is in the former Soviet Republic's modern history.
2: BBC News with Sue Montgomery. President Trump has warned he's ready to resume military action if Tehran doesn't abide by its obligations. He was speaking on the sidelines of a G7 meeting 2 days before the signing of an accord to pause the war, pending a full agreement. Hours earlier, 3 Iranian oil tankers had passed through a US blockade. John Donison reports from Jerusalem.
3: Facing criticism from Israel and hawks within his own Republican Party, President Trump pushed back on the idea his deal made too many concessions to Iran. He said if Tehran didn't behave, the US would go right back to dropping bombs right smack in the middle of their head. To the surprise of some, the Memorandum of Understanding contains the lifting of oil and petrochemical sanctions on Iran with immediate effect, which will put billions of dollars back into the country's economy.
2: Health officials in the Democratic Republic of Congo are searching for a 6-year-old girl with Ebola who was taken from a treatment facility in North Kivu province. Health authorities have warned that finding the girl is crucial. Camilla Mills has more details.
4: According to an official notice, the mother and child were removed from a hospital by a group of men who refused their transfer to an Ebola treatment centre. Authorities say the child had tested positive for the virus and are appealing for information on her whereabouts. The case highlights the difficulties facing health workers as they try to contain the latest Ebola outbreak. Community mistrust, misinformation, and insecurity have hampered efforts to trace contacts and isolate patients in some affected areas.
2: Germany's armed forces are set to increase the number of experiments carried out in animals. The Defence Ministry cited more complex military research demands and the global security situation as reasons. It said all animal testing followed guidelines designed to minimise pain and distress. Rats, mice, pigs and even donkeys have been used in the past in surgical procedures and assessing the impact of injuries. The G7 group of industrialised nations, including the US, have called on technology companies to ensure their services are safe for under-18s. They say such services should protect children's privacy, be age-appropriate and safe by design. The European Commission spokesman for tech sovereignty is Thomas Renier.
5: We put our citizens first, and the well-being of our citizens comes first. And how was the beginning of 2026 marked? It was marked by Grok, undressing digitally women and creating child pornography. We do not want to wait for harms to occur before starting to legislate and to tackle these harms. No, we do it the other way around.
2: World News from the BBC. Ghana is hosting a major conference on reparatory justice following a landmark UN resolution recognising the trafficking and enslavement of Africans as the gravest crime against humanity. Leaders, historians and legal experts from more than 80 countries are meeting in Accra to discuss next steps, including restitution and reparations. Britain's National Crime Agency has revealed details of raids carried out in Germany last month that dealt a significant blow to gangs smuggling migrants across the Channel. Thousands of items used in small boat crossings were seized, including dinghies, engines, pumps and life jackets. Investigators believe the equipment seized in May would have been enough to facilitate the crossings of more than 2,000 people. The new director of the Louvre Museum in Paris is struggling to upgrade its ageing facilities. Christophe Lérébaut was speaking to a Senate committee after being appointed in February in the wake of a spectacular theft of imperial jewels. He said building-related emergencies were mounting.
0: Despite its imposing majesty, despite the daily commitment of its teams, the Louvre is running out of steam. Its equipment and infrastructure are reaching the end of their life cycle. We are therefore at a crossroads. Urgent building issues are piling up, and we are facing a wall of investment needs, which is obviously not what anyone wants to hear.
2: A British man who spent nearly three decades trying to walk in a single unbroken route from the tip of South America to Britain has hit a stumbling block. Carl Bushby, who's 57, has been refused permission to use the service tunnel of the Channel Tunnel linking France with Britain to complete his 58,000-kilometre odyssey. A Eurotunnel spokesperson said this was due to safety and operational reasons. If Eurotunnel doesn't relent, he said he might have to swim the channel. BBC News.
1: This is Outside Source on the BBC World Service, live from our newsroom here in central London. Looking at the screens in front of me, as you can see, President Macron of France addressing reporters at the end of the G7 summit held in France. We'll keep an eye on what he has to say. There's also a story posted on the front page of the BBC's website. It says the BBC has announced 550 job cuts in news, nations and TV and radio content as part of its plan to save £500 million. That's about $700 million across the corporation over the next 2 years. I should say that the journalists all around me are continuing to work on the programmes that they work for. Many are working on programmes involved in output for the World Cup, seeking to explain not just the football, but the stories of the 48 countries competing. And in a few hours' time, Uzbekistan, which has never qualified for the World Cup before, will be playing Colombia in Mexico City. It's the first time Uzbekistan has qualified. They're the first Central Asian team ever to make it this far. We want, then, to go live to Uzbekistan, something we don't always say on this programme, where it's currently 8 in the evening, and speak to BBC Uzbek's Firuz Rahimi, who's at a football training ground in the capital, Tashkent. Firuz, take us through the atmosphere where you are, please.
6: God, right, I'm in the middle of the city, and I'm kind of surrounded by different ages of boys and girls, adults, and also parents who are here cheering the kind of the kids who are getting training, and also I'm surrounded by very young footballers who are trying to aspire to be the next kind of players who's going to represent Uzbekistan. And we are literally in a field. It's a very modern with the grass and the lighted up. The local time is about 8 o'clock. It's not fully dark. In a green area kind of thing. It's all about football in here, James.
1: How important is this match and the qualification for the World Cup in this country's modern history?
6: Look, since Uzbekistan got its independence from former Soviet Union, 34 years, as they said, and 34 years of waiting. And I think wherever you go, the talk is about football. Immediately, my impression was that I didn't see, there is no like big banners and stuff like that. But then slowly it emerged and everybody says, are you kidding? Why do you ask this question? We are excited. And especially like in past few years, the experience has been quite painful, like near misses and simply couldn't make it through. Uzbekistan is famous with wrestling, boxing, but the football is kind of a sport that has been talked around the household, and that's why it is quite lifted up the nation, and I think everybody is into it, and there's a lot of like giant screens have been kind of organized from schools to universities to stadiums, and I think one of the odds of the first game is a bit at 7 o'clock in the morning in here, and that is a little bit despite being difficult. But you cannot see that disappointment on the face of people.
1: And Firuz, I know there's some fans around you. Do go ahead and ask them how they're feeling.
6: All right. So I'm surrounded by two very young footballers who are getting training here, 18 years and 19. And then I'm going to start with Malika. She's a university student. And she just told me something about women. So how do women celebrate? Are you happy? Tell me about your feeling, first of all.
7: Very happy because Uzbekistan has qualified for the World Cup. It was the first time and it was a historical achievement for us, and we celebrate and we support our national team.
6: I know, you know, the Uzbek football women's team is also quite strong in the area in Central Asia. So tell me about, you know, immediately you don't see a lot of women kind of, you know, being into football shirts or something. How do women celebrate?
7: I watched many trends on the Instagram, many Uzbek women celebrate and support our team because one of them like face painting and celebrate
6: us. You know, James, I have to share one thing. Uzbekistan is famous all Silk Road, and in terms of textile, the famous Atlas clothes, you know, the way women wear, and they, you know, Malaika was telling me earlier, they were made like Uzbek kind of, you know, jerseys out of that one. I've got Asabek next to me. Asabek, tell me, how do you feel? How does it feel to be in World Cup?
8: I'm very excited because our national team, Uzbekistan, for the first time went to the Mundial, and our opponents are very strong, such as Portugal and Colombia, very powerful footballers plays there. But I think I'm very strongly believe in our experienced footballers. We have such as Kustanov, who plays in Manchester City, and other footballers are also experienced. And we support our national team.
6: Of course, you cannot support any other people, right? Right, we've got a very young footballer. So tell me your name and how long you've been playing football.
9: I am Diyarbek, and I play football since my childhood.
6: Now tell me who you will be looking in particular in national team.
9: In national team, I have many favorite players, such as Khuzanov, also Shomurodov, and Abbasbek Faizullaev.
6: Are you scared of, like, you're a footballer, I know, and would you be scared of the group that you are in?
9: I think tomorrow will be the first match against Colombia. It's a very strong, will be strong match for us, because it's the only first match to our national team, also our nationality. And I believe that our national team demonstrates our power, our national power, and will win. I hope this.
6: Tell me your name. You are a footballer as well.
10: Assalamu alaikum everyone. My name is Khudaymurat.
6: Khudaymurat, where do you play in football?
10: I'm playing in the midfielder.
6: Midfielder. Now, you know that Uzbekistan is playing in the world stage, and a lot of people say this is the beginning. Would you hope, do you dream of becoming one of the players to play in the bigger stage?
10: I don't know. It is the first time we...
6: How do you feel?
10: How do you feel? You know, the World Cup 2026 has recently started, and our national team of Uzbekistan will debut in this competition first time. Actually, to achieving to this goal wasn't easy for us, for our players. However, after 34 years, we could make it. And our nationality are proud of our football players.
6: Excellent. You're very young to remember, obviously, the painful moments of 34 years, but it is a great feeling. Asabek, now tell me, a lot of people says the Uzbeks have been waiting for a very long time. Do you think they deserve, or they got an easy ride?
8: It wasn't easy, because it's for the first time, I said before, and our people, Uzbek people, I think deserve it.
6: And many people says that there is a lot of, like, and especially women's involvement. Do you think women will embrace the game more?
11: Embrace?
6: They kind of, you know, accept more, celebrate more to know about the football?
11: Yes, of course, because it was the first time, and we are waiting 34 years, and our national team deserve it.
6: Have you prepared any food or anything like that? Or?
11: No, tomorrow.
6: For watching.
11: Yes, yeah. I watch at studio of some the snacks. University. All of
1: people. Okay. I see. And Firuz, it's James here in London. Before we leave you all, is there a chant or a song relating to the Uzbek football team that your guests and perhaps you would like to sing us or chant to
6: James,
1: us?
6: James, I think you just spot on. The Uzbeks have got very strong, very, very kind of a chant. So, Azad, do you want to tell me what's the chant of the Uzbek national team? They're known white wolves. So tell me their song. What do you think? It means the white falls forward, march forward. You remember this is from Silk Road, obviously.
1: Yeah, the Silk Road, of course.
6: And the world past warriors kind of thing. And the singing goes like, they are quite famous. And then with their old drums and musical instruments. And not to forget the food, the famous traditional palav. Is that correct? I don't want to be wrong. Yeah?
1: That sounds like Colombia need to be ready. As the Silk Road comes to Colombia tonight at the World Cup. To Firuz Rahimi from BBC Uzbek, to your guests and to all football fans in Uzbekistan, thank you so much. This is Outside Source on the BBC World Service. The Crown Princess of Norway, Mette Marit, has undergone a successful lung transplant, according to the country's royal household. She was diagnosed with a form of pulmonary fibrosis in 2018, a condition which has a severe impact on a person's ability to breathe. The recovery from such a transplant is rarely straightforward. Complications can easily form. It can take up to 6 months or longer for patients to recover. I've been speaking to two women who had lung transplants of their own. Amy Morrison, who lives in Rotherham, a city in the north of England, and Natalia Maeva, a radio journalist in Bulgaria's capital, Sofia. Amy underwent a transplant last year, just days after prematurely giving birth to her daughter. And Natalia had to travel to Austria in 2016 to have her own transplant. I began by speaking to Amy and asked her when she first realised that something was wrong.
12: It kind of started, really. I noticed when I was out with both of my brothers that I was really breathless, and they actually needed to kind of carry me back to the train station. So I knew something wasn't right, as I've always been quite fit and quite healthy. Just assumed that I had a winter bug, nothing really serious. Was still quite breathless and went to the local A&E who diagnosed me with pneumonia, and thought really that would be the end of it. Before they could do a x-ray on my lungs, they did ask me to do a pregnancy test, which to my shock came back that I was pregnant. I was 3 weeks pregnant at the time, so the emotions were all
1: me.
12: Over the place. Yes. Anyway, and then from that point they did do an x-ray and saw the extensive damage that was on my lungs. This then meant that we needed specialists involved. I was then put onto quite high oxygen. A lot of the tests that they needed to do would be quite harmful to myself and also my baby. So they were really cautious of what they were going to test for before she was born. I did start to deteriorate quite quickly. I was moved to a specialist transplant centre, which is in the south of England. This is where my sister was also based. She also had a heart and lung transplant when she was 10. They moved me there, and when I got to 24 weeks pregnant, I went into premature labour. So from that point, the decision was made.
1: Right.
12: The baby was coming today.
1: That's very early, 24 weeks, isn't it?
12: I then also, you know, had my baby. She went into a different hospital within a week of having the C-section. I had a cardiac arrest in my hospital room. Luckily, there was people stood opposite me. They resuscitated me. From that point, I was then put on the emergency transplant list.
1: When did you get the transplant?
12: So I got the transplant. It was 1 week after. I got told that there was lungs that were ready for me. At this point, everything was so quick. Everything was so scary. You don't really get an opportunity to think about what's happening, the extents of the surgery that you're going to go through, you know, 10 to 12 hour surgery, unknown results, what's going to happen afterwards. But I went down, had the surgery. It was successful. I did have quite a few complications following that, which possibly might have been related to having a C-section the week before, everything that had been going on. So there was quite a few infections, and I needed some help with the lungs, and a tracheostomy was fitted in my throat to do my breathing. It did just mean that for those 3 to 4 weeks, I wasn't able to communicate verbally.
1: When were you reunited with your daughter?
12: So we had to wait for 28 days. It was planned for us to meet before that, but every time we'd try, Jessica would have a difficult day, or the next day I'd be having a difficult day. We both still were on lots of oxygen, but I think that moment for both of us was a real turning point. It was really scary, as she was so tiny that I didn't want to break her. But also for myself, I knew that I had probably about 20 good minutes before I either fell asleep or was just too tired to be able to kind of interact or hold her.
1: How are you both now?
12: So we're both doing well. Jessica will be a year old in 2 weeks. She was born at 700 grams, so very, very tiny. We're now nearly up to a stone. So she's doing really well in terms of her and her milestones that she's hitting. So she's amazing and a little superstar. The recovery from the transplant physically, it's a lot, especially with a baby as well. we're both really at risk of, catching just colds that might be quite normal for other people. They might not even notice symptoms. For both of us, this could probably be quite a lot for us to deal with.
1: It's amazing. You're both in this together in those different ways, aren't you?
12: Yeah. All of the events that happened last year, the wider teams wanted to understand, why my sister had a heart and lung transplant. She tragically died when she was 21. But they wanted to know why she needed a transplant, and also myself. They've done some genetic testings, which have shown that we both had a genetic mutation. And now looking further, they've seen that my daughter also has this genetic mutation. But now we know this, we can, prepare for the future. We can keep on top of her health. We know that it's something that she might need to deal with in the future.
1: It is astonishing to hear your and your daughter's story, Amy. Thank you so much for speaking to us. And we'll bring in Natalia from Bulgaria. Natalia, when you yourself needed a lung transplant, you couldn't get that treatment in your own home country. You had to go abroad. Tell us about that.
13: My story raised many questions about the situation of the Bulgarian healthcare system. Back in 2009, when I was diagnosed with pulmonary arterial hypertension, this is a rare lung disease that occurs the small vessels in the lung. So at that time, Bulgarian state did not provide any proper therapy about my illness. So my family started to pay for this. And I started the procedure here with the Bulgarian authorities. It was a very, very big fight. You can imagine, I was extremely ill with oxygen therapy for 16 hours per day. And I should prepare all the documents to fight with a different institution here in Bulgaria. But this time, Bulgarian patients was very successful because in this time, Bulgaria had the contract with the Austrian clinic. I have two birthdays, one when you came to the world and the second when you reborn. And I want to share a big thank to whole team in the thoracic surgery clinic in Vienna. Because of them, I will not able to speak now with you. Yeah. You know, when you live with oxygen every word is count, because sometimes you don't have enough oxygen, and when you don't feel well, you just can say only one word. So this is amazing to fight and go through the double lung transplantation and to have a happy, normal life 10 years. So for me, it's a miracle.
14: Yes.
13: And I'm happy that I'm, like profession, I'm a radio journalist. And
14: it's good profession.
13: It's very stressful for in the first point. But since 2022, I back and I work for the Bulgarian National Radio now for the second program, Hristo Botev. So this is my life.
14: Natalia, thank you so much for telling us of your own experiences. And Amy, listening to Natalia there, she said she has two birthdays, the original birthday and the day she feels she came back to life with the transplant. Is that how you see it for yourself?
12: Yep. So I'm really quite fortunate that I get to celebrate my daughter's birthday on the 2nd of July. And then on the 16th of July, we celebrate my transplant day. So it's July is a big celebration.
14: Yes, keep the balloons up.
12: Yes. Yep. So hopefully it's my first year since all the events. So hopefully this year the celebrations can kind of take away some of those more painful memories. And we can just sit and enjoy just being together and both knowing the odds of us being here together and actually just in enjoying every single day that comes, really.
14: Amy, how do you reflect on the life of the donor whose lungs gave you this new life?
12: Yeah, so for me and my story, there's so many people to thank. Like I say, my sister, when she was 10 years old, she had a heart and lung transplant. So the donor that she had, I got 10 amazing years with my sister. And then the donor that I had for myself, it, you know, changed my life. I became a mum. I wouldn't be a mum without the donor. But also just to say that, you know, throughout our process, we also, both myself and Jessica, we required lots of blood transfusions, so donors that donated blood as well, but also Jessica being so critically ill and my medications. We also used milk donors as well for Jessica. So yeah, just, you know, anybody that donates blood, anyone that donates any breast milk, all of these things, they do really, really help in recovery, as we both wouldn't be here without all of them.
14: And Natalia, how do you reflect on the donor in your case?
13: I didn't know nothing about my donor because this is of Austrian legislation, but someone gave me his or her lungs, and a big thank to this family who said yes.
14: Our thanks to Natalia Maeva, radio journalist in Bulgaria, and to Amy Morrison, who's about to celebrate her daughter's birthday next month. We want to say happy birthday in advance, Amy, to your daughter. Thank you to them both for agreeing to be on the programme with us, to Amy and to Natalia. And we're also keeping across all other news across the world. President Trump has warned that the Iran deal set to be formally signed on Friday in Switzerland is not final. He says the US could resume attacks if the agreement doesn't work out. He says if they don't behave, we'll go right back to dropping bombs right smack in the middle of their head. More news here on Outside Source on the BBC World Service.
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0: Hello, this is Outside Source on the BBC World Service, live from our newsroom in central London. In a few minutes' time, we'll continue this week's look at one of the most contentious subjects in Africa, migration in South Africa. There have been protests and violent incidents against migrants, reflecting views among many that migrants without papers are not welcome. We'll hear from two South Africans who have strong criticisms of their country's existing immigration policies.
1: BBC News with Sue Montgomery. President Trump has warned he's ready to resume military action against Iran if Tehran doesn't abide by its obligations. He told reporters that if the Iranians didn't behave, he'd go back to dropping bombs on their heads. The International Energy Agency says oil stocks in OECD countries have fallen to their lowest levels since 1990. It said the Gulf conflict had caused history's biggest ever disruption to the world's oil market. Health officials in the Democratic Republic of Congo are searching for a six-year-old girl with Ebola, taken from a treatment facility in North Kivu province. The authorities say finding her is crucial to stop Ebola spreading and for her treatment. Germany's armed forces are set to increase the number of experiments carried out in animals. Data on the number of animals used in military research have been classified since 2020. G7 nations have called on tech companies to ensure their services are safe for under-18s. It comes amid a global debate about how to best protect children's physical and mental health in a digital age. Portugal play the Democratic Republic of Congo shortly in football's World Cup. Their lineup is expected to include Cristiano Ronaldo, who'll match Lionel Messi's record set on Tuesday of appearing in six World Cups if he plays. Norway's Crown Princess Mette Marit has undergone a successful lung transplant in Oslo. She'd been suffering from chronic pulmonary fibrosis. A British man who spent nearly three decades trying to walk an unbroken route from South America to Britain has been refused permission to complete his near 60,000-kilometre odyssey through a service tunnel linking France with Britain. The former British paratrooper isn't giving up. He says he'll swim the channel if necessary. BBC News.
0: You're listening to Outside Source on the BBC World Service. Hundreds of African nationals have returned to their countries as a 30th of June deadline looms for illegal migrants to leave South Africa. That threat, issued by campaign groups, has raised fears of renewed violence, as recent demonstrations have revived memories of past xenophobic attacks. Official figures suggest around 6% of the population of South Africa is foreign-born, but statistics authorities do not say how many have legal papers and how many do not. From Johannesburg, Nomsa Maseko reports.
2: Migrants are once again in the spotlight in South Africa. A chilling deadline has emerged from ongoing protests who want irregular migrants out of the country by the end of June.
3: They must go back to their countries.
2: Jacinta Ngobese Zuma is the leader of the March and March movement.
3: And the thing that makes it like this for them to keep playing the victim card is because everyone wants to treat them like victims. The minute they come in here, they come with babies on their backs, and then everyone forgets that South Africans has its own babies that it needs to take care of. They have children, they must take care of those children in their own countries.
2: What would happen next is unclear, but in preparation for the ominous June 30th deadline, Ghana, Malawi, Zimbabwe, Nigeria and Mozambique have cumulatively repatriated around 2,000 of their citizens. But many African nationals who are still in the country feel the clock is ticking.
4: We're given papers. I have my own document that recognizes my refugee status in South Africa. I have my card and my document, but all of us are still being chased away. The children are afraid. We are asking for help. There is no respect. When you pass by here, you're insulted. The children are insulted, even at school.
2: The ongoing protests have been largely peaceful. But violence, especially around informal settlements, simmers. At the end of May, the government of Mozambique said five of its citizens died in xenophobic violence in the Western Cape. South Africa's International Relations Minister, Ronald Lamula, disputed that number. He said police are investigating the deaths of two Mozambicans and a South African teenager. For many South Africans, the anger is at boiling point. They feel unheard in a country with unemployment at 32% and increasing economic inequality. For some, the anger can boil over into what appears to be blind xenophobia.
5: Where are you from?
6: DRC.
5: DRC. So what are you doing here? Because we've been calling for you guys to leave the country.
2: In a video which has been widely shared on social media, protest leader Nkosikhona Ndabandaba, popularly known as Phakile Mthakathi, who has more than 1 million online followers, approaches a Congolese man standing by the roadside.
5: Just listen to us. We are saying this peacefully. Please go to your country. 30 June is the deadline, but it's not like you must leave on the 30th of June.
6: Yes.
5: Leave now, because the 30th of June, I can't control people of South Africa.
2: Under pressure to act, President Cyril Ramaphosa has announced a new strategy to manage migration.
7: We're going to increase the penalties, including imprisonment, for employers who continue employing undocumented foreign nationals whom they exploit. We are taking further measures to secure our borders, and we are continuing the crackdown on officials who sell documents, facilitate unlawful entry.
2: As the 30th June deadline looms, for many migrants in the country, it feels like a fresh wave of violence could be coming. Unless the root problems are tackled, the temptation to blame the neighbor is likely to return.
0: Nomsa Maseko reporting, and we'll hear from Nomsa more in a few minutes' time. South Africa has long attracted migrants from across the continent, but with high unemployment, as we've just been hearing, and other economic pressures, anti-migrant sentiments are nothing new. In recent months, though, tensions have been building again against foreign nationals. Some protests have led to violent attacks. Protesters say they are not xenophobic, but some migrants we've been hearing from say that they, the migrants, are now living in fear. Campaign groups have been calling for undocumented migrants to leave, and some African countries, Nigeria, Ghana, Zimbabwe and Malawi, have started repatriating their citizens from South Africa. We've heard regularly from migrants on this programme. We've also wanted to hear the other side of what's going on. So earlier I spoke to two South Africans who've been taking part in online debates about the issues, Olivier Lagrange and Sikwelo Zwane.
8: First of all, I must be clear that I would not count myself as affected in the current. And that is exactly why I thought the time has come for me to come into this conversation. Because I believe that influential, educated voices that really matter are not participating in this conversation because, hey, my bottom line is not affected. There was a time, however, where this thing did affect me when my mother and father ran a tuck shop. Olivia, do you know this about me? But what then happened is both my brother and my sister, through that tuck shop, were able to further their studies into tertiary. And when it came to my turn, there had been three Somalian or Ethiopian tuck shop that had surrounded that of my parents, and we could not go on any longer. And at that age, my parents had to think about new ways of making a living, and that obviously affected their ability to take us to school any further. So I do have a personal story around it, though I must say my decision to participate in this conversation now is mainly because I feel it sounds as if the people on the street are people who are less educated, with not so influential voice, very many of them not as eloquent, and the voices, in my view, that should help shape that emotion are not participating because their bottom line is not immediately affected. But I do believe everyone's affected. Very, very many don't have not realized yet.
9: For me, it's also a very similar story. I grew up in a middle-class household and still have sort of a middle-class life. But the big thing that I've noticed is that the country's changed a lot, especially, let's say, since 2010, things have seemed to have gone backwards And specifically, it's around 2018, there's been quite a bad spiral of deterioration of our infrastructure. And you can tell that, let's say, people that you deal with or that work for you or with you that are on a lower income scale are really struggling. And the gap between rich and poor is becoming bigger and bigger. And how that, let's say, affect me personally is crime is quite bad. It's not so bad in Pretoria where I live, but in general, we live in quite a dangerous country. But I see poor people suffering a lot more. And one would think, okay, that does not affect me. But overall, the dream that we had in 1994 of the Mandela Rainbow Nation is really being shattered in ways that I think most of us didn't think would be possible. And some people like to blame it on the government, but it's quite a complex situation. And the same as Sicelo, I've just gotten to a point to say, let me get involved, let me let my voice be heard, because exactly for that fact that those who need the subject discussed don't have a voice.
0: Olivia, do you know many migrants?
9: I do, in fact, we know quite a few migrants, yes. In white communities, it's quite common for people to employ migrants working in their gardens and as domestic workers. I made the decision not to do that a few years back because they tend to charge less, but I just made the decision that it's not the right thing. But in the suburb where I live, which is quite a established old suburb, most of the domestic and garden staff are all migrants, of which most of them are illegal.
8: It's a double-edged sword type of thing. Both one, industry in South Africa is very much white-owned, as you know, everyone would expect. It's not really surprising. And there's always, it would seem to me, a cohort of people who go at any length to undermine this government. So if there's a way in which I can get around not paying tax, I'm going to do that. If there's a way in which I can get around not supporting government programs mostly aimed at lifting the lives of poor South African natives, I'm going to do that. So what they essentially will do is, instead of, you know, hiring South Africans who have rights, who would require a number of things, a written contract, a minimum basic wage that can afford one a living condition, a seat at the table to participate in the discussion of the direction of this company, whom you hire, how much you pay us, and so on and so forth. They would much rather not do that, and they would be happy to go get someone directly from Zimbabwe who arrived there yesterday, who cannot say a word of English except yes, boss, and tell them to do 10 times more than a South Africa would do, because they would understand what their rights are, and pay them but a pittance, which pittance will never see the coffers of this country because it's given cash, so it cannot be taxed, it cannot be traced. And then that money is then funneled back into their own countries. So that's a problem. You have a 60% youth unemployment in South Africa. The kind of jobs that are being held by very illegal immigrants are the kinds of jobs that should be performed by students, new graduates, people who are still finishing their honors, their masters, but they need something to pay for rent and this, and they should take a job to deliver food. That benefit does not trickle down to the South African natives because they are taken by persons who in the first place should not be here.
0: Olivia, there have been a number of violent incidents for whatever motivation recently, and one particular group has called on migrants who are not in South Africa legally to leave the country by the 30th of June. How do you address the fear felt by migrants, some of whom we've spoken to?
9: There's definitely a disconnect between what is in the media and the public domain and what is really happening on the ground. I do know this group quite well, and I follow their movements. It is not an aggressive group, but at the same time, unfortunately, South Africans have basically seen illegal migrant crossings for the last 30 years. You know, our military was removed from our borders in 1996, 2 years after the end of apartheid. And what many people don't understand, and I must emphasize this, I was working with with a company that works with the data. I don't know if you know what RICA data is, but essentially mobile operators confirm the identity of people, whether they are South African citizens or foreigners, which then onboard their SIM card onto our towers. And then that data is double-checked with banks. Now, this group of people that I worked with said to me that the government does not want the people of South Africa to know what the extent is of illegal migration. Currently, one in four people are illegally in this country, possibly the worst in the world. But the reason why your middle and upper classes do not see this the way that, let's say, somebody like Sicelo would, is because most of these migrants are black. The majority are from Zimbabwe, then Nigeria. So to, let's say, you and me, we would look at a person and think, oh, it's just another black South African, when in fact it's a migrant. So the frustration and the anger is justified for the reason, and this is obviously just one side of the story, but for the reason that these people, when they come here illegally, they get free healthcare, free education, they use fraudulent paperwork to access our SASSA, which is similar to your DOL, and then both government and elites protect them. And the frustration of our locals had gotten to this point. That, however, does, of course, not justify any form of violence.
0: Olivia, you raised a number of points there, and we'll be discussing some of those issues with our correspondent after this conversation.
9: Okay.
0: You also mentioned that frustration and anger are justified. Sicelo, if frustration and anger are justified, does that in itself justify a physical or a violent response to those who are in the country illegally?
8: I condemn violence with the strongest contempt. We do not support it. We do not condone it. We know it will take place because all you need to do is to allow a problem to fester for many years. When people try to address it, there always will be some sort of a nefarious activity against it. But when one mentions the violence committed by a native, they must not stop to mention the violence that has been committed by illegal Nigerians in South Africa. There have been human trafficking our women. Our girls, on a daily basis, look at Twitter. They are disappearing that nobody's business, turning up in other funny countries as sex slaves. Our young men are walking around like zombies because of the cheap drug that has been sold to them.
0: You just made a number of allegations which our audience might take as widespread, and I think when an allegation was made, the next obvious question is to ask for evidence.
8: Well, look, if you want, I can get to the numbers. I came here to speak off the cuff. These numbers really truly exist.
0: The government says it strongly condemns violence, vigilantism, and unlawful behavior stemming from anti-migrant protests. And it also does acknowledge citizens' frustrations regarding illegal migration. Olivia, where is the dividing line between legitimate concerns about migration, the effect on the economy, and pure xenophobia?
9: Look, what is in the media is, and obviously you would see footage and you can make your own assumptions about what you see. But what you see in the media is not the true reflection of what happens at grassroots level. They are definitely migrants, and yes, they are refugees who are vulnerable. What I find ironic with what's spread in the media is a lot of drama surrounding, for, I'm going to use as an example, your Ghanaians and Malawians, who are probably of the most peace-loving African countries. But the true, let's say, groups that have criminal intent are not being spoken about. The frustration from South African public, poor public, is the fact that the truth is not being spoken about. The story is often being spun. What I think is most frustrating for black South Africans is that they are accused of committing all crime, and there seems to be what somebody says is suicidal empathy. pretending that all the migrants in this country are innocent. Many are very far from. But we have a problem, and the government seems to either be complicit or is just paying lip service.
0: Sicuelo, in your previous answers, you've made a number

0: word loosely. And when we say illegal immigrants, we are talking about those who don't have papers to be in South Africa. We are talking about those whose papers long expired. We are talking about those who hold papers to be in South Africa, but same papers were obtained rather fraudulently because we have that corruption problem being quite huge. We are talking about those whose papers suggest one thing, whereas they are here for another. I mean, what 65-year-old Pakistani man comes to South Africa with a study visa and opens a string of shops? So we are saying illegal immigration should not take place any further.
1: And that was Sikoelo Zwarne and Olivia LaGrange speaking to me a little earlier. Well, at the start of this half of the programme, we heard a piece from our correspondent, Nomsat Maseko. I connected her with her, I should say, just before we came on air, as we wanted to discuss some of what we heard in that conversation with our two guests just now. When I spoke to Nomsat, she was being deployed to another part of the country. She started our conversation by telling me exactly where she was going.
2: We are actually at the airport in Johannesburg on our way to the coastal city of Durban, where hundreds of Malawians have been protesting. And the reason why they're protesting is because the government of Malawi has said that it does not have the funds to pay for buses for repatriation, and that the government also appealed for donations. So there was a lot of unhappiness, because already people have been stranded practically, because they are now staying in an open field and they're sleeping rough, because they say that they were chased away by South Africans in the informal settlements where they were staying, and they decided to go to that park because it was closer to where the police were, and that they're doing that because they fear for their lives.
1: Nomsa, we've just heard from two South Africans who have strong criticisms about their country's migration policy. A number of claims came up in that conversation that migrants are hired, said our guests, because those migrants are willing to work for lower wages. They don't often pay taxes, our guests said, sending money abroad instead rather than contributing to the South African economy. How fair are those comments?
2: Well, that is the sentiment that we are hearing, particularly from jobless young people here in South Africa, who say that South Africa has labor laws and where there is a minimum wage that should apply, but unscrupulous employers then go for, migrants by exploiting them because they are undocumented, and as a result don't pay them what they should be paying them. So that is the unhappiness that we are seeing everywhere in South Africa. There have also been protests, around city centers where a company known to be hiring mainly undocumented migrants has been targeted, where South Africans have been going there to protest, and voice their unhappiness about what's been going on.
1: Our guests also accused the government of turning a blind eye and not tackling illegal migration.
2: Well, that is, I can say that's 100% in a way, because the government is only acting now because there has been an intensified, program of protesting by thousands of young South Africans. Almost every day there is a protest against illegal immigration here in South Africa. The government only announced just last week by President Cyril Ramaphosa on a televised speech saying that the government was working to tackle illegal migration and also gunning for the employers who employ illegal immigrants, and that it was going to stop, giving asylum to people who passed through other safe countries before arriving here in South Africa. So there's a lot of people saying that the government's been reactive instead of being proactive. But what we have seen from the Home Affairs Department is that there has been a ramp up of deportations. In just the last year, there were about 15,000 people that were deported. But 2025, 2026, we saw just over 56,000 illegal immigrants that were deported by the government.
1: Our guests also made the accusation that migrants are involved in specific crimes like trafficking of women and girls, and also drug trafficking.
2: That's very difficult to say, because crime is a problem in South Africa across the board. Out of the more, you know, nearly 200,000 prisoners in South Africa,

0: about 18,000 are actually migrants, and they have been arrested for serious crimes, including drug trafficking, rape, and robberies and other crimes. But that's not to say that South Africans themselves are not involved in crime, because South Africa is having a crime problem, a violent crime problem as well.
1: And another specific point was made that migrants have been using fraudulent paperwork to access benefits or healthcare.
0: Absolutely. There is evidence that shows that that is what has been going on. In fact, last week when I was at the doctor's myself, I wasn't feeling well. The lady I was sitting next to, who is Malawian, told me that her passport, the last time she went to Malawi, she went back to Malawi, was about 5 years ago, and that she pays a fee to take her passport to the border for it to be stamped by bribing, you know, government officials, border officials of South Africa, for that stamp to be, you know, so that it looks like she had left the country and came back. And that is why her passport is up to date. But at the same time, there has been an investigation by the government that basically said that the Home Affairs Department was used as a marketplace where visas were being sold, where citizenship was being sold. In fact, the South African Home Affairs Department is currently going through visas, thousands of visas, tens of thousands, in fact, where they think that most of them were acquired fraudulently and that they are in the process of cancelling them. And that includes study visas as well.
1: Our correspondent Nomsa Maseko in South Africa, putting into context some of the discussion I had with those two guests in the country as well. We're thankful to Nomsa for also her reporting as she set off to pursue other angles in that story involving migration. We continue to keep an eye on diplomacy. I can see my colleague Christian Fraser, one of the BBC TV presenters, standing at a live position in France, covering the end of the G7 summit involving some of the most powerful nations in the world. President Trump at that summit warned that the Iran deal, set to be formally signed on Friday, is not final. The deal between the US and Iran has not actually been revealed. The White House says that one reported version does not reflect the language of the actual agreement, which we wait to see. And then plenty of journalists around me continue to work on stories involving the World Cup. Portugal will be playing the Democratic Republic of Congo in about an hour's time. It is a return to the World Cup for the first time in 52 years for the DRC. And England will be playing Croatia in a few hours' time, a subject of great interest to those, many of those here in this country. We'll keep you right up to date with all news and all sport here on Outside Source on the BBC World Service.
2: This is your WRP weather forecast for Thursday. Everyone should prepare for another heatwave for the remainder of this week, as Thursday in Inner France is going to reach 36 degrees Celsius, with sunny conditions all day and little to no cloud. There will be stormy conditions in Normandy, with thundery showers and light winds. Temperatures will be a lot cooler, with highs of 25 degrees Celsius in the north and 28 in the south. On the Côte d'Azur, it will be sunny all day with some light winds. Temperatures will reach 31 in Marseille, 28 in Cannes and 27 in Nice. This was your WRP weather forecast for Thursday. 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
1: Welcome to Outside Source with me, James Reynolds, live from the floor of the BBC's newsroom in central London. The outbreak of Ebola in the Democratic Republic of Congo in Central Africa has been one of the hardest stories for my colleagues to cover in recent years. Our teams in the region can't simply jump on a plane to go to an area beset by communicable disease and also by rival armed groups. To get in takes time, expertise, and planning. My colleague Anne Soy, the presenter of the World Service's Breakfast programme, recently made that journey into the DRC with her colleagues. They saw at first hand the response to the outbreak of Ebola. Anne will join us in a few minutes' time to discuss her trip. We will also bring you the build-up to the latest series of matches in the World Cup. One of those matches includes the DRC itself. The national team is to face Portugal in the DRC's first World Cup match for 52 years.
2: BBC News with Sue Montgomery. President Trump has warned that he's ready to resume military action if Tehran doesn't abide by its obligations. He was speaking on the sidelines of a G7 meeting 2 days before the signing of an accord to pause the war pending a full agreement. Mr. Trump told reporters that if the Iranians didn't behave, he would go right back to dropping bombs on their heads. Here's the BBC's Christian Fraser.
3: Today he's saying that nothing is really decided until the final treaty, whenever that might come. He's also disputed a figure that has been circulated in the draft of that memorandum, which has appeared today in Arab media, and the figure is $300 billion that Iran would receive for reconstruction if it complied with the demands that are being made of it on the nuclear question. Trump says that's not the case. It's fake reporting, he says, fake news. And he says the United States will not be paying a cent towards Iran's reconstruction.
2: A former oil minister of Nigeria has been cleared by a court in London of corruption charges. Diazane Alison Madueke denied taking bribes from oil executives in the form of millions of dollars of goods from the luxury store Harrods, the use of multi-million dollar properties and travel by private jet. Health officials in the Democratic Republic of Congo are searching for a 6-year-old girl with Ebola who was taken from a treatment facility in North Kivu province. They say the child and her mother were taken from a hospital by armed men. Camilla Mills reports.
4: According to an official notice, the mother and child were removed from a hospital by a group of men who refused their transfer to an Ebola treatment centre. Authorities say the child had tested positive for the virus and are appealing for information on her whereabouts. Health officials warn that finding the child is crucial, both for her treatment and to help prevent further spread of the disease.
2: Germany's armed forces are set to increase the number of experiments involving the use or killing of animals. The Defence Ministry cited more complex military research demands and the global security situation as reasons. This report from Elettra Naismith.
5: Animal testing has been conducted for decades by the German military to gain insights, for example, into the treatment of injured soldiers. But the decision to increase experiments rather than phase them out has angered some. The Defence Ministry says all testing follows guidelines to minimise pain and distress. But animals are harmed and they die. How many are used has been classified since 2020. 2019 data show around 400, mainly rats, but also mice, guinea pigs, pigs and even donkeys, in everything from surgical procedures to assessing the impact of injuries.
2: World News from the BBC. The G7 group of industrialised nations, including the United States, have called on technology companies to ensure their services are safe for under 18s. They say such services should protect children's privacy, be age appropriate and safe by design, including through default settings. They've also highlighted the need to empower parents and guardians by building in easy-to-use controls. A 66-year-old man from Rwanda has appeared in court in the Netherlands, charged with inciting and taking part in the massacre of 3,000 ethnic Tutsis during the 1994 genocide in his homeland. The suspect, named as Eugène N., denied the charges. In football, Portugal will play the Democratic Republic of Congo shortly in the World Cup. It's widely expected Cristiano Ronaldo will be in Portugal's starting lineup. If he plays, he'll match the record set by Lionel Messi of appearing in a record 6 World Cups. With the view from the DRC, here's Emery Makomeno in Kinshasa.
6: People are scrambling to get jersey. Some are even trying to get as many colors as possible. I'm also trying to get mine, though I haven't secured one. So it's a moment of celebration. The team is back after 52 years. The last one they attended, and the first one was in 1974, and that was in Germany. So there's a lot of celebration. There's a lot of expectations here.
2: A British man who spent nearly 3 decades trying to walk in a single unbroken route from the tip of South America to Britain has hit a stumbling block. Carl Bushby has been refused permission to use the service tunnel of the Channel Tunnel, linking France with Britain, to complete his 58,000-kilometre odyssey. If Eurotunnel doesn't relent, he said he might have to swim the channel. BBC News.
1: You're listening to Outside Source on the BBC World Service. We're live from our newsroom here in central London. Looking at the screens in front of me, I can see that in the last 5 to 6 minutes, I'd say, President Trump has been addressing reporters at the end of the G7 summit in France. He's flanked by his Secretary of State, Marco Rubio. As Mr. Trump says, anything of importance related to the potential deal with Iran or to the war in Ukraine, we will bring that to you. But we want to turn now to events in the Democratic Republic of Congo and the ongoing outbreak of Ebola. Authorities in the east of the country are searching for a 6-year-old Ebola patient and her mother after armed men stormed the hospital in which they'd been treated. The local health official said that the child was taken from Wanamahika Hospital in the city of Butembo by very angry men with knives. Yesterday, we heard the head of Africa's Centers for Disease Control and Prevention warning that the Ebola outbreak could be the worst ever. BBC's Newsday presenter Anne Soy, a regular familiar voice to anyone who listens to the World Service, has been reporting in the DRC this week and joins us now. Anne, I want to come to your trip in a moment, but firstly, what more do we know about the 6-year-old?
7: Well, we understand that she was removed forcefully from hospital together with her mother by these armed men. It hasn't been said which armed group they belong to or if they belong to an armed group. And it's very concerning because she was a confirmed case and the medics have been putting out an appeal for people to trace her and return her, one, so that she can get medical care, and two, so that they can break that chain of transmission, because people who are confirmed to have Ebola can transmit the virus. And the fact that nobody knows where she is a cause of worry there. Butembo is beset by insecurity. It's one of the areas that has been problematic in this outbreak. During my visit to the northeast of the country, I was in Ituri province, which is a different province from where Butembo is. Butembo is in North Kivu, just to the south of Ituri province. We heard about convoys of healthcare workers, of response teams that were cancelled to Butembo. They were supposed to leave Beni, which is one of the towns in North Kivu, heading to Butembo, but then they were cancelled because of the security situation. So that's the context in which response teams are operating in the east of the Democratic Republic of Congo. And as you rightly said, the Director General of the Africa Centers for Disease Control and Prevention said that he's deeply concerned about the lack of access or the disruptions to access for response teams in North Kivu and also in parts that are controlled by rebels because there are cases that have been confirmed there, but the response is not harmonized because of those security challenges.
1: And Anne, as the story of the Ebola outbreak began to get more prominence in the BBC, I can remember coming into this building, and of course the first question I'd ask is, will we be sending a team? And your name was the first name to come out of anyone's lips, saying if anyone's going to go, it's going to be Anne, given how well you know the region. Can you describe just how much preparation was needed for you and your colleagues to get into the DRC, into the affected area?
7: Well, we had hoped to go there as soon as possible. In fact, we had started preparing before it was declared a public health emergency of international concern. But the bureaucracy, the paperwork took several weeks to clear. But also, we needed a lot of briefings to prepare the team, because you're going into a high-risk area where people are getting this disease. There is no treatment for it. There were no vaccines for it. And so we had to be very clear about the protocols, how we were going to keep ourselves safe, how far we would go to get the stories. And yes, we did go to the Ebola treatment units. We stayed in the green zone. I made that decision to stay in the green zone, even though we had been cleared to go into the red zone. And that is because from the assessment we had on the ground once we got there, we could see and talk to the patients through a glass screen safely and interview them without necessarily having to put on the PPEs, which are, you know, much needed by healthcare workers who go in there frequently to take care of the patients. And so we spoke to several patients in the Ebola treatment units. We also went to the cemetery in Bunia, and we followed a team of volunteers from the International Federation of the Red Cross and Red Crescent. They have about 300 volunteers from the community who are the ones who've been trained to go into the community when there has been a death. They talk to the families and they offer to do safe and dignified burials, protecting themselves but also protecting the family, so the family doesn't have to handle the body. And we followed them from the Ebola treatment center to the cemetery and spoke to people, following them from a distance, just making sure that there's no contact. Ebola is transmitted through infected bodily fluids. So the people who are at risk are mostly healthcare workers, because in the process of taking care of patients, treating them, they do can come into contact with bodily fluids. The other high-risk group is caregivers at home, for the same reasons. However, the rest of the people, if you met a person with Ebola, spoke to them, you know, from 1 meter away, you should be fine. It is not airborne. And, you know, you can be passing. You know, we went to the streets, they were very busy. Nobody knows who has Ebola there, but as long as there's no contact, ideally, you should be fine.
1: And there is an honourable role for analysis in the BBC. That's what we do on this programme in Outside Source. But the role of getting onto the ground as a reporter, there is nothing that beats that. What were you able to learn on the ground that you wouldn't have been able to learn from the kind of studios you and I spend our time in?
7: It's getting to hear the stories of people firsthand, you know, sitting down with people, meeting patients. We would not be able to do that from a studio. Meeting patients, asking them, how are you? How are you faring on? What are your fears? What are your hopes? It makes a huge difference. Talking to their families, I met a man who had come to the Ebola treatment unit in Rompara, which is one of the three key hotspots of infection. And he had come to see his sister and brother. And he said to me he was tired of mourning because he had lost his mother and his sister-in-law. The sister-in-law had been taking care of the mother. The sister had been taking care of their sister-in-law and the mother. And he was hoping that they recover. And he said that, you know, there were positive signs from the sister when he went to see her. She looked much better on that day than the previous day. And he was hopeful that she would make a full recovery. So it's stories like these that we go on the ground to find, talking to people. When I went to the cemetery following the Red Cross, as we were leaving, there was this gentleman who said, "You're from the BBC World Service?" Yes, because he had heard me talk about it. And he said, "Take my story." And he had such a compelling story, which we'll be publishing tomorrow. So I will not want to preempt it. So really, that's the reason we go on the ground, to hear stories firsthand, also from the healthcare workers. Yeah. To see the reaction, to get the tone, to get the vibe from the people.
1: thank you so much for undertaking that trip, and I'm sure our audience will look forward to hearing you next on BBC Newsday, your day job. And thank you so much. Well, as people in the Democratic Republic of Congo got up today, they might have been concerned, of course, by that continuing Ebola outbreak in the northeast of the country, about people they might know in that region. But on this particular day, they might also have woken up with something else on their minds. The fact that their own national football team, known as the Leopards, are back at the World Cup, football's ultimate stage, for the first time in 52 years. It is a moment of celebration for a nation that's seen that escalating humanitarian crisis that we've been speaking about in Ebola, and also as well as the government battles insurgency groups in the East. The football puts them on the map of the world in a very different way. We want to cross over now to La Dacha Lounge Bar in the capital, Kinshasa, where we can speak to bar manager Dimitri Negalesi. How are you, Dimitri? Are the fans ready?
8: Hi. Everything's ready. Hi, nice to meet you.
1: It's so great to be able to speak to you. How many people are you expecting?
8: Tonight, I expect to be full.
1: And full means dozens, hundreds?
8: 50 people.
1: 50, that's pretty good.
8: Okay. A couple
1: 50, yeah. And everyone has to wear the leopard shirt, do they?
8: Yeah, some of them do, yes.
1: And Dimitri, how important then is this moment for a country which hasn't seen its national team in the World Cup since 1974?
8: It's really important. It's really important. I think it brings people a sense of reunion so that they can enjoy a bit. Because the issue right now is Ebola, and a lot of Congolese people were not able to see the match in USA and stuff. So it's really amazing for us to be there and to see, and we hope we're going to win tonight.
1: What are you serving your customers?
8: Beers, Tembo beers. Do you have you heard of them?
1: I haven't.
8: It's Tembo, it's beers from Kinshasa.
1: I see, local beer. And
8: it's
1: what,
8: local beer with an elephant on it.
1: What will your audience be singing?
8: What my audience will?
1: Yeah, will they be singing? Will they be chanting and enjoying the evening?
8: I think so. I think so. We here in Kinshasa, Congo, I mean, we like to enjoy, so there'll be some songs. Maybe, I don't know yet, but there'll be.
1: Yes, depending on how the game goes. I know you've got a fan with you. Harmony might be next to you. I'm keen to have a word with Harmony. Harmony, tell us what tonight means for you.
9: Hello.
1: Hello. Is this a big evening for you?
9: Mm-hmm.
1: What are you most looking forward to tonight?
9: So, you know, we've been waiting for like 50 years now. So it's a great opportunity. It's not really an opportunity. We work hard for it. And, you know, we know Portugal is a great team, but we're also great. So we're excited to see what's going to happen tonight.
1: Even though
9: we know that Portugal is a great team, okay, we know we got big name, they got big names, but you know, we're not scared of nobody tonight. We know we're gonna get it.
1: Dimitri, tell us about some of the most popular players on the team. Who are they?
9: Bakambu is my favorite, and I'm not gonna say much about it, but Bakambu is my favorite one.
1: Why is that?
9: I just like the way he plays, you know. He's an international player. He's been making us proud.
1: And you know, of course, Dimitri, that every time in recent months when we speak about your country, it is about illness, or sometimes it's about war. But tonight we're speaking about sport, about something different. How important is that for you?
9: You know, that is a great feeling. That feels really good, because when they're talking about Congo, they're always talking bad about us, you know, illness, war and stuff like that. But Congo is not only about that. We can do more than that.
1: Dimitri Negalesi, we wish you and your customers tonight a really interesting game. And we've also been hearing from Congolese fans.
10: Hiya, I'm Jessica. I'm a barrister, mediator and doctoral researcher, originally from the Democratic Republic of Congo, formerly Zaire. I will be following the match in the vicinity of my family and friends. But since I'm also completely blind, I will be in my own personal private bubble with my headphones on, following the live descriptive commentary from BBC Radio 5 Live so that I don't miss out on any of the action on the screen. For me, Congo qualifying for the World Cup is about much more than football. It's a moment of national pride and a reminder of what our country is capable of when we're united behind a common goal. And what makes it more special for us is that this is the first World Cup appearance we've had since 1974. So for many Congolese people, it's something we've been waiting a lifetime to see, and it gives us something really positive to celebrate together. Portugal is one of the strongest teams in the tournament. But having said that, football does have a way of surprising people. So whatever the result, the fact that Congo is back on this stage means a great deal. So I will certainly be watching with immense pride.
11: Hello, it's Richard Kapen here, a proud Congolese, born and bred. I will be watching the game tonight in UK Southampton. Having the DRC back on the world stage means everything. For a nation that has endured so many hardships, this is a beautiful reminder of its strength and undeniable potential. The World Cup brings a sense of hope to a people who have suffered deeply, showing that despite all the humiliations, football still has the extraordinary power to unite all Congolese and capture the true spirit of our nation. Allez-y, Léopard! Allez, les Léopards! RDC, iluko ya makasi.
12: This is Dominic Bikaba calling from the DRC. I'm very happy that our country, the DRC, is back in the International Football World Cup after a 52-year absence. It's also great that something beautiful is being in the international media about the DRC outside of wars and Ebola. Much love and support to the Leopard. Much love to the Congo and our strong and resilient nation.
13: My name is Tom Bidor
14: from Kasumbali Saboda. We are very happy to come back again after 52 years, and we are all behind our Leopards, and we support them with joy and happiness. We have a good team in Africa, so we can play this World Cup with happiness and with force. We are in the best group with Portugal, Colombia, Uzbekistan, so we can play. We can play. This group is not very, very difficult to pass.
1: This is Outside Source on the BBC World Service. President Trump has warned that the Iran peace deal set to be formalized, signed in Friday on Switzerland, is not final. Its success, he suggested, depends on the behavior of Iran.
15: No, it's not final. It's a memorandum of understanding. And if I don't like it, we'll go back to shooting at them, dropping bombs on their head.
16: When do you expect the word?
15: If I don't like it, if they don't behave, we'll go right back to dropping bombs right smack in the middle of their head, okay? Because they've misbehaved for 47 years.
1: The president was speaking during the final day of the G7 summit in France. And looking at the screens, he continues to address reporters at the G7, standing next to the Secretary of State, Marco Rubio. The BBC's Pierre-Antoine Denis is deployed at the summit. And Pierre-Antoine, I've been watching you and our colleague Christian Fraser speaking over the last couple of days. Where are we with what President Trump has had to say about Iran and about other subjects?
17: I think we started this summit with the news of this memorandum of understanding between the US and Iran, and this was a huge welcoming boost for Emmanuel Macron, who was obviously hosting this summit. He was able to build on that and saying, look, it's great that Donald Trump is here because he'll be able to run us through the plan, explain what it is, and then we can build on that and we can welcome it. So that's how it started, in sort of positive mindset. Obviously, with what we've just heard, it's sort of seeing that Donald Trump has started to dampen the mood of everyone, saying, look, let's not get ahead of ourselves here. Nothing is done. And yes, there will be a signing, official signing ceremony on Friday. But this doesn't mean that Iran is off the hook. They will need to behave. And it's a very interesting shift because we've saw having some different messaging depending on Donald Trump here saying this is not far from over. J.D. Vance talking with cautious optimism about the deal. So it feels like even during the in the White House team, the lines aren't properly clear among everyone. Now on Ukraine, that's the interesting bit here because Donald Trump was part of the signatories of the final declaration of this G7 when it comes to Ukraine, which has seen a rare show of unity of among these seven leaders, which have been, whenever Trump was president, described as 6+1, where this there's the pledge of the G7 this year to help Ukraine with stronger air defenses, energy, and fresh sanction as the war with Russia continues. So this is definitely being seen as a victory for the bloc, a victory for Emmanuel Macron, who's been saying, look, I trust Trump. I've trusted Trump ever since I'm president. I have no reason to change now, and I'm glad that he's here.
1: And we saw President Macron, was it about an hour or two ago, addressing reporters at the end of the summit that he, of course, had hosted. You described some of what he wanted to achieve. What did he say at the end?
17: Yeah, I mean, he was very very positive. Obviously, this is his international legacy here that he's building. He's out of office in a year's time. This is his last big summit, his last big shot at playing the mediator on the international stage. Ever since he was president in 2017, we've seen him time and time again trying to mediate in the different conflicts. We've seen him in Russia speaking to Vladimir Putin a week or two before the war. We've seen him trying to host Zelensky countless times. We've seen him even at this summit going at the car to welcome Zelensky, to bring him down to the summit at this G7 after he invited him. So this is his big moment, and I think he's boasted about the fact that this summit has shown a rare display of unity among these leaders, have shown that yes, we are all on the same team, a message that has been actually reiterated by the Chancellor Friedrich Merz, who was an echo of your last segment on the World Cup, gave a Germany shirt to Trump yesterday.
1: Yes, right, 47 shirt.
17: The 47 shirt, and on the message on X, he said, happy belated birthday, because Donald Trump's birthday was Sunday, saying, after all, we are all on the same team. So that sort of gives you the vibe, right? But then, one point just to say, while all of this is trying to be displayed, an interesting moment was also captured by the photographs. There was a big family photo with the partners of the G7 that were invited. The family photo ends, and suddenly two groups start to split, one on the right, one on the left, and right in the middle, alone, Donald Trump, smiling to the camera with his big red tie. Tells you that sometimes, maybe there's some cracks.
1: I see. Well, given that he was in the center of the shot, his supporters might like to frame that particular photo. Look, while we got you on, Pierre-Antoine, we have to talk about the French football team's victory. Can Absolutely. You give us a sense of why things went so badly in the first half and then why things went so well in the second half against Senegal, and the role of that Mbappe himself, Kylian Mbappe, the captain, plays in French life?
17: Oh, absolutely. I mean, the role of Kylian Mbappe in French life is immense. Now he's the captain, he's the leader on the pitch and also off the pitch. Whatever he says is being interpreted, is being analysed and scrutinised. So there was a lot of criticism even ahead of this competition because he's had a bit of a troubling season with Real Madrid, his club. It hasn't gone very well. And so we were thinking, oh, would this be the time when Mbappe was going to try to make this World Cup all about himself? Turns out that this second half has sort of completely erased this sort of narratives. Crazy how in football memory can be very short.
1: It can be.
17: Now when it comes to this halftime talks, I've been analysing it myself, looking at the footage after the game. It looks like a simple swap for Didier Deschamps, switching Michael Olise and Ousmane Dembele position, putting Michael Olise, the player for Bayern Munich, who has had a tremendous season with the German club, above 30 goals and 30 assists, is really been instrumental, and then therefore his change, putting position number 10, was able to give more passes to Kylian Mbappe, who also took upon himself to make history. So two goals for him, and France is underway.
1: Pierre-Antoine Denis in Paris, in France I should say. Many thanks for joining us.
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0: This is Outside Source on the BBC World Service, live from our newsroom here in central London. In a few minutes' time, we'll continue our focus on those teams who've made it through to the World Cup, either for the first time or for the first time in a very long time. I will hear in a few minutes' time a conversation one of my colleagues had in Tashkent, the capital of Uzbekistan, with football fans celebrating the fact that Uzbekistan is to play its first ever World Cup finals match.
1: BBC News with Sue Montgomery. President Trump has warned he's ready to resume military action against Iran if Tehran doesn't abide by its obligations. He told reporters that if the Iranians didn't behave, he'd go back to dropping bombs on their heads. A former oil minister of Nigeria, Africa's biggest oil and gas producer, has been cleared by a court in London of corruption charges. Dezane Alison Madueke denied taking bribes from oil executives in the form of millions of dollars of goods from the luxury store Harrods, the use of opulent properties and travel by private jet. Health officials in the Democratic Republic of Congo are searching for a six-year-old girl with Ebola, taken from a treatment facility in North Kivu province. The authorities say finding her is crucial to stop Ebola spreading and for her treatment. Portugal play Congo shortly in football's World Cup. Their lineup is expected to include Cristiano Ronaldo, who matched Lionel Messi's record set on Tuesday of appearing in six World Cups if he plays. G7 nations have called on tech companies to ensure their services are safe for under-18s. It comes amid a global debate about how to best protect children in the digital age. Ghana is hosting a major conference on reparatory justice following the UN's landmark resolution in March, recognising the transatlantic slave trade of Africans as the gravest crime against humanity. A British man who spent nearly three decades trying to walk an unbroken route from South America to Britain has been refused permission to complete his nearly 60,000-kilometre odyssey through a service tunnel linking France with Britain. The former British paratrooper isn't giving up. He says he'll swim the channel if necessary. BBC News.
0: You're listening to Outside Source on the BBC World Service, live from our newsroom here in central London. The Grammy Awards, the music industry's most celebrated awards in the United States, is adding five new categories, including Best Asian Pop Music Performance, Best Latin Song, and Best Traditional Folk Album. The annual award show hands out gongs to artists in a huge range of genres, and the organisation says that the move is a step towards more inclusivity after criticism in recent years that it hadn't kept up with developments in the music industry. Earlier, I spoke to the BBC's great music expert, our correspondent Mark Savage, to get the latest.
2: Well, the main one that everybody is very excited about is Best Asian Pop Music Performance. So this is the first time that K-pop, but also J-pop and pop that comes from China, is being officially recognised at the Grammys. Of course, there was a big hoo-ha earlier this year when K-pop Demon Hunters and also Rosé from Blackpink were nominated for two of the big awards. But now there will be a dedicated category for music coming from those countries for the first time. And interestingly, one of the key characters criteria says that the songs that are entered must feature meaningful use of one or more Asian languages, and that instantly excludes BTS's Swim, which is the biggest K-pop song of the year and is sung entirely in English.
0: They need a new category for Best Asian Song sung in English.
2: Well, what it actually means is that BTS could get into two categories. They can get into Best Pop Performance and Best Asian Pop Performance for one of the songs off their album that has more Korean lyrics in it.
0: What about the other new categories?
2: The other one that's really interesting is Best Latin Song. There have for a long time been awards for Latin performers and for the artists, but this is one that specifically targets the songwriting. So we could see some of the backroom teams getting rewarded, and that does feel like it's long overdue because the Grammys does split it awards between the very famous people and the people that make their careers possible. And the other big interesting change is that in the Best New Artist category, they are allowing people who have been submitted for the award but not nominated to be submitted for it again. So it used to be if you'd been entered three times and you never made the cut, then your chances of being nominated for Best New Artist were over forever. now, you can be submitted a fourth time, and that's particularly important this year because two of the people that critics are expecting to be nominated are the country singer Ella Langley and the R&B artist Raven Lynae, both of whom had been submitted three times and failed to get through.
0: How many categories are there now in the Grammys?
2: 100, which makes for a very long night for your long-suffering music correspondent. The ceremony lasts over 8 hours.
0: They do it all in one go?
2: All in one go. They have what's called a pre-ceremony, where the less important or genre-based categories are given out. Things like best liner notes. In the past, they had best polka album. Unfortunately, that one's been retired. It was always a highlight for me. And then the kind of the 10 most important awards go into the main ceremony amongst all the performances.
0: When you look at the categories that have been announced and the effort to categorise music, is that an effort which is never ever going to end, because some music stars are almost uncategorizable by their taking so many different genres.
2: And in the streaming area, that's increasingly common because, you know, people have grown up listening to all sorts of music. It used to be, particularly in America, music was delineated by what type of radio you listened to. Was it rock radio? Was it top 40 radio? Was it golden oldies? Was it folk? Was it jazz? Not everybody listens to a bit of everything. And so it does lead to situations where, like for Beyoncé's Cowboy Carter album, she ended up in the pop categories and R&B and country and, you know, picked up a huge number of awards as a result of it.
3: This ain't Texas. Ooh. Ain't no hold'em. Hey. So lay our cards down,
2: But I think the other thing that's important here is that one criticism people do have of the Grammys is that, you know, there was a big celebration this year because Bad Bunny became the first ever Spanish-speaking artist. Well, not the first Spanish-speaking artist. The first artist with an album entirely in Spanish to win Best Album. But for a long time, it had been felt that because there is a separate Latin Grammy Awards and separate genre-based categories for Latin artists, that they were being siloed and withheld from the big main prizes. And there is a theory that perhaps by introducing a K-pop genre and by having, you know, the other new categories are best R&B collaboration or best traditional pop vocal performance, that those artists will also be held away from the main ceremony, kept out of the spotlight, not broadcast on the main TV show, and that it will actually ghettoise that music that is insanely popular on streaming and elsewhere.
0: Our music correspondent, Mark Savage. Well, let's get more on the effect of these new categories at the Grammys. I'm joined by musicians who may soon be eligible for some of those categories. Justin Peng is a Chinese artist who joins us from San Francisco. Jessica Sweetman is a folk singer-songwriter here in London. And the Cuban, Argentine and American singer-songwriter Miranda del Sol is in Brooklyn. Justin, firstly to you, tell us about your own music.
4: Hello, listeners. My name is Justin Peng. I am a British Chinese singer-songwriter artist based in London. I moved to the UK when I was 13. I write a lot about upbringing, belongingness, and love and romance. And I make soulful pop music inspired by artists like Whitney Houston, George Michael, and I write in both English and Mandarin.
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3: I can't

0: Shelter by Justin Payne there. And thanks, Justin. We'll come back to you in a moment, but we want to turn now to Jessica Sweetman here in London. Tell us a bit about what your songs are.
1: Hi there. Nice to meet you. I cover a lot of different genres with my music. I write the truth with all my songs. I always say I don't write fiction. I kind of am a storyteller with my music. I'm just documenting life, really. That's kind of how I describe it.
0: Let's hear your song, Stay Wild.

0: That's Jessica Sweetman's song, Stay Wild, an extract of it there. Let's to our third guest now, Miranda del Sol in Brooklyn. Tell us, well, you know the question I'm going to ask, don't you? Tell us a little bit about your own music.
1: Hi, I'm a singer-songwriter, producer, born in Miami. I also exist within a lot of different genres, but it's mainly alternative, dark, pop, R&B, and I make music in English and Spanish that is very narrative, romantic, in the world of the Marías, Raven Lanae, FKA Twigs.
0: Let's listen to an extract of your song, Aguardiente.

0: Aguardiente by Miranda del Sol. So all three of you now are considering the fact that there are new categories out there, but yet I'm fascinated by the fact that at least two of you have described your music involving so many different genres. So Justin, when you see more categories out there, how do you see where you fit?
1: I think it's really exciting. For me, I grew up listening to a lot of Western influences and Chinese influences. So I feel like I write how I really feel. I think it's a great opportunity for institutions such as like the Grammys recognize Asian music in this way. It does help bring more visibility to artists and audiences that have sometimes been overlooked in the mainstream Western conversations. But I also do feel like there's an increasing demand for foreign languages in the global music world industry. For example, I have in the past translated a few songs, well-known English songs to Chinese, and that has went viral on social media. I translated For Good from Wicked the film and Risk It All from Bruno Mars. It seems like in the comment section, people are, they don't speak the language, but they recognize and respond to the emotion and the melody and storytelling. So I do feel like there's an increasing demand as well.
0: I see. Yeah. And Jessica Sweetman, there is that new category, Best Traditional Folk Album. Is that mm-hmm. a category that you would want your own music to be entered in?
2: Yeah, it's funny because I cross over a lot of different genres with my music. I mean, I grew up mainly listening to jazz. I love jazz and blues, but I kind of do pop, jazz. We have a country, I mean, Stay Wild is kind of more in the country kind of folk. Then I have Hallelujah, that's kind of like a pop kind of rock. I mean, I cover all genres. So for me, in this business, that's kind of always been not always helpful. Honestly, it's been kind of a bit of a problem as an artist because people want to put you in a lane and kind of put you in a box. And I think we're in a different time now. So I kind of just accept and own the fact that it's okay. You know, it's actually a real positive to be covering lots of different genres. So it's a great thing. So I mean, with me, I mean, Stay Wild is definitely more in the folk category, but I wouldn't know myself really where where to place me.
0: Yeah. it is interesting. And Jessica, on a practical level, and I'm not a music industry expert, when you or your team might be looking at awards entries, are you allowed to enter into one song in many different categories? Because that one song, like Beyonce, like Shakira, might have so many different influences in it.
2: That's really, I mean, I'll be honest, I don't know the answer, and I'm kind of curious. Yes. Can we find that out? I'm curious
0: we'll
2: to
0: have
2: find
0: to work
2: that,
0: that
2: out.
0: Yeah.
2: It's a good question.
0: And Miranda del Sol, I just mentioned Shakira and Beyonce, whose music stretches across different genres. Is it important for you to stretch across those genres too, or is it important to see these new categories which are coming up and think, my song reflects that particular category?
3: You know, I think since the beginning of the music industry, genre has been used to segregate artists. So I hope one day we get to a point where artists aren't just put into categories based on their ethnicity or the color of their skin. But that being said, you know, I think it is an acknowledgement that music is globalized now, and so many of us aren't just influenced by one thing. So I hope the categories start to reflect that too.
0: And Miranda, we were hearing from our music correspondent something similar to that point, that there was a fear that by having more categories, some artists could be siphoned off to those categories, which are very narrow, and denied the opportunity to go for the biggest awards, Album of the Year, Record of the Year, Song of the Year. What do you think about that?
3: You know, it's definitely a fear, especially with myself. I sing in English and in Spanish. I was raised in Miami, so I exist between a lot of different spaces, and don't really know whether I am necessarily the best example of what Latin music sounds like. It's so diverse. But I think the fact that we saw Bad Bunny nominated for general categories is progress. So I hope that this opens the door to more of that.
0: And Justin, tell me where your music is listened to and whether or not the Grammys themselves, given that's the point of our conversation, is an important landmark for someone in terms of getting recognised.
1: I think, yes. I think in today's world, I feel like anyone can make it in a way, because as long as you have a fan base on social media, you can create a buzz. So what I'm trying to say is success isn't being defined like winning an award, but obviously having the recognition is very important for any artist. I think for me, I write in both languages. I think I do agree with Miranda de Sol. Like, how for this category to be open, like how do you define Asian best music? Does it mean that you're from Asia, or does it mean that you grew up internationally? That are you qualified for that? That's something that we need to sort of work.
0: And Justin, in your own mind, how do you define Asian music?
1: I think having Asian inspirations, that counts. For example, if you have Asian, if you speak the language, for example, if your language is in the language, that would count, first of all. And if you grew up, and if your music is inspired and has traditional Chinese instruments such as erhu, the bamboo flute or hulusi, stuff like that in your music, that also counts. And if you culturally, if you are culturally part of the Asian diaspora, I feel like you would also be considered as well. That's just my opinion.
0: Justin, Jessica and Miranda, thank you to all three of you. I was tempted to ask our three musical guests just then what they made of World Cup songs and chants, but those chants are usually designed to be sung by those of us, I include myself in this, who have no musical talent whatsoever. We want to return to our own coverage of the World Cup, not just the football, who kicked which ball into which goal, but the importance of an event like the World Cup in the national life of teams who have recently and newly qualified. Uzbekistan are one of the four debutant teams in this World Cup. They play Colombia later today in Mexico City. They are the first Central Asian team ever to qualify. A little earlier, I spoke to BBC Uzbek's Firuz Rahimi, who was with young footballers preparing to watch the match in the capital, Tashkent.
4: I'm surrounded by two very young footballers who are getting training here, 18 years and 19. And then I'm going to start with Malika. She's a university student. And she just told me something about women. So how do women celebrate? Are you happy? Tell me about your feeling, first of all.
5: Very happy because Uzbekistan has qualified for the World Cup. It was a first time and it was a historical achievement for us. And we celebrate and we support our national team.
4: Uzbek football women's team is also quite strong in the area in Central Asia. So tell me about, immediately you don't see a lot of women kind of, being into football shirts or something. How do women celebrate?
5: I watched many trends on the Instagram. Many Uzbek women celebrate and support our team because one of them like face painting and celebrate.
4: James, I have to share one thing. Uzbekistan is famous all Silk Road, and in terms of textile, the famous Atlas clothes, the way women wear, and Malika was telling me earlier, they were made like Uzbek kind of, jerseys out of that one. I've got Asadbek next to me. Asadbek, tell me, how do you feel? How does it feel to be in World Cup?
6: I'm very excited because our national team, Uzbekistan, for the first time went to the Mundial, and our opponents are very strong, such as Portugal and Colombia, very powerful footballers plays there. But I think I'm very strongly believe in our experienced footballers. We have such as Kustanov, who plays in Manchester City, and other footballers also experienced it. And we support our national team.
4: Of course, you cannot support any other people, right? Right, we've got a very young footballer. So tell me your name and how long have you been playing football?
6: I am Diyar Bek and I play football since my childhood.
4: Now,

0: first match to our national team, also our nationality. And I believe that our national team demonstrates our power, our national power, and will win. I hope this.
1: Tell me your name. You are a footballer as well.
2: My name is Kudaymurat.
1: Kudaymurat, where do you play in football?
2: I'm playing in the midfielder.
1: Now, we know that Uzbekistan is playing in the world stage, and a lot of people say this is the beginning. Would you hope, do you dream of becoming one of the players to play in the bigger stage?
2: I don't know. It is the first time we...
1: How do you feel?
2: How do you feel? You know, the World Cup 2026 has recently started, and our national team of Uzbekistan will debut in this competition first time. Actually, to achieving to this goal wasn't easy for us, for our players. However, after 34 years, we could make it. And our nationality are proud of our football players.
1: Excellent. You're very young to remember, obviously, the painful moments of 34 years, but it is a great feeling. Asadbek, now tell me, a lot of people says the Uzbeks have been waiting for a very long time. Do you think they deserve or they got an easy ride?
0: It wasn't easy because it's for the first time, I said before. And our people, Uzbek people, I think deserve it.
1: And many people says that there is a lot of and especially women's involvement. Do you think women will embrace the game more?
3: Embrace?
1: They kind of, accept more, celebrate more to know about the football?
3: Yes, of course, because it was the first time, and we are waiting 34 years, and our national team deserve it.
1: Have you prepared any food or anything like that? Or
3: no, tomorrow
1: for watching.
3: Yes, I watch at studio of some the snacks. University. All of people's.
4: Okay. I see. And Firuz, it's James here in London. Before we leave you all, is there a chant or a song relating to the Uzbek football team that your guests and perhaps you would like to sing us or chant to
1: James,
4: us?
1: James, I think you just spot on. The Uzbeks have got very strong, very, very kind of a chant. So, Asad, do you want to tell me what's the chant of the Uzbek national team? They're known white wolves. So, tell me their song, one or two things. It means the white falls forward, march forward. You remember, this is from Silk Road, obviously.
4: You have the Silk Road, of course.
1: And the past warriors kind of thing. And the singing goes like, they are quite famous. And then with their old drums and musical instruments. And not to forget the food, the famous traditional palav.
4: We look forward to trying that one day. BBC Uzbek's Firuz Rahimi, with fans in the capital, Tashkent, of Uzbekistan. Well, there are other matches about to take place, so let's turn for an update to Toronto in Canada with my colleague Lee James. Panama against Ghana, against the Black Stars later. Lee, do tell us more.
5: Yes, welcome to Toronto, this Canadian city hosting six matches. So the game between Panama and Ghana will be played later at the BMO Field. It's known as the Toronto Stadium for this World Cup. It looks out onto Lake Ontario, onto the Toronto Islands. Wonderful setting for this World Cup. And just listening there, James, to the Uzbek fans and their chants and how they're feeling about the World Cup, I've got a group of Panama fans here in Toronto. They really have taken over, travelled in great numbers to be a part of this World Cup. Liz is here. Liz, tell us what it feels like to be supporting Panama at a World Cup.
6: We are very, very excited, actually. It's first time for most of us seeing Panama in the World Cup, second time for Panama to be in the World Cup. So we're really, really excited to see Panama so close to our house, to our home.
5: Tell us who you're here with. There's a group of you.
6: Yeah, it's my family, most of it. My mom, my dad, my sister, cousin, aunt. Yeah, mainly family.
5: What has it been like to be in Toronto, where there are so many Panama fans here? It's like Panama City.
6: Yeah, right. It feels like home. It really does feel like home.
5: Do you think they're going to get their first ever victory later then against Ghana?
6: I think we are. I think we really are going to win this one.
5: Okay, a lot of confidence. So we heard Uzbek chanting. Let's just hear James for Panama.
7: For
5: how are you feeling supporting Panama? Let's go for it.
7: Panama! Panama! Panama! Panama!
4: That's an easy one.
7: There you go, James. Panama.

0: Well, I can do that one. That's very easy.
1: We can all join in with that.
0: And you've also...
1: Thank you so much.
0: Oh, thanks to your fans there, Lee. And you've also been tracking down someone who scored for Panama in the World Cup.
1: Well, this was where you get sometimes very lucky at a World Cup. We speak to many fans of Panama and of Ghana as well. We were in the main square, the Nathan Phillips Square. It's the plaza where they're showing the big screen for all the matches here at the World Cup. And I happened, just very luckily, to find Felipe Baloy, who scored Panama's only goal. They played in the World Cup finals in 2018 in Russia. Scored two goals. One of them was a Tunisian own goal, though. So he's the only Panamanian to have scored at a World Cup. He told me how much pride he had of being here, of representing the country. And on his goal, which came against England, it was a 6-1 defeat, but he said it was a beautiful atmosphere. It's everyone's dream to score at a World Cup, and he was able to do that. It's something that made him and his country very proud, and he thinks actually this Panama team have got a very good chance of getting their victory against Ghana. Of course, for Ghana though, for the Black Stars, it's been a campaign that's been overshadowed at the beginning by Thomas Partey, the situation with him. He's not allowed into Canada to play the match. He's still at the team's training base in the United States. His visa application was refused. He failed to disclose he was the subject of multiple criminal charges for sexual violence in the UK. He's pleaded not guilty to those charges, and he'll stand trial next year, but they're having to plan without him, James, in the midfield today.
0: England face a game against Croatia tonight. How might that go?
1: Yeah, this is a repeat of the semi-final of the 2018 World Cup. We're mentioning that tournament for England. Thomas Tuchel has said he thinks this occasion will get the best out of his team. He's got Harry Kane set to earn his 115th England cap. He'll be the joint third on his country's all-time appearance list level. He's in great form for Bayern Munich this season coming into this tournament. But there's a familiar opponent in Luka Modric, Croatia's most successful ever footballer. Now 40, can you believe, James?
0: Age.
1: And still here at the World Cup. He doesn't, does he? And just like Cristiano Ronaldo, who's about to play for Portugal against the Democratic Republic of Congo, the oldest outfield player to appear at a World Cup. So yeah, the greats still have it, don't they, James?
0: They do. Lee James, thank you so much. And that game between the DRC and Portugal is about to kick off. That's it from this edition of Outside Source. I'm James Reynolds. Thank you so much for your company.
2: This is your WRP weather forecast for Thursday. Everyone should prepare for another heatwave for the remainder of this week, as Thursday in Inner France is going to reach 36 degrees Celsius, with sunny conditions all day and little to no cloud. There will be stormy conditions in Normandy, with thundery showers and light winds. Temperatures will be a lot cooler, with highs of 25 degrees Celsius in the north and 28 in the south. On the Côte d'Azur, it will be sunny all day with some light winds. Temperatures will reach 31 in Marseille, 28 in Cannes and 27 in Nice. This was your WRP weather forecast for Thursday. 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
1: France's oldest female detainee has gone on trial for murder at a court in Versailles in a cold case centering on a dismembered body found 31 years ago. Marie-Thérèse Garcia, who's 79, is charged with the kidnap and murder of her former sister-in-law, Corinne Didio. Didio went missing in June 1995 when she was 37. Days later, a metal trunk bound with a metal chain was discovered floating in the River Seine to the west of Paris. Inside was a dismembered corpse of a woman without head and hands. Only in 1997 was the body identified as Didio's, while the missing body parts have never been found. Garcia early on came under suspicion, but twice the case was closed for lack of evidence. Recently, though, DNA technology gave police a breakthrough. In 2023, Garcia was put in prison to await trial. Repeated pleas for conditional release on grounds of age and ill health have been turned down. The Bank of France has slashed its 2026 growth forecast and said the economy will only narrowly avoid a recession as the conflict in the Middle East fuels broader inflationary pressures. The central bank predicts a 0.5% expansion this year in both its baseline and mild scenarios for the euro area's second largest economy. That's a 0.4-point reduction from its March forecast and would mark the slowest pace in more than a decade, excluding the slump in the COVID pandemic. And Kylian Mbappe moved himself up the World Cup career scoring charts and became France's record goal scorer with two goals in Les Bleus' 3-1 Group I World Cup win against Senegal in New Jersey. France, who were tipped to one of the pre-tournament favourites after winning in 2018 and reaching the final in 2022, were held by Senegal in the first half, but Mbappe saved the best until last with the goal of the tournament so far, deep into stoppage time. WRP News, I'm Paul McNally.
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3: Hey guys, my name is Crystal Kenny and I'm in love with creating. All things artistic and imagination involved. 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The desire to create is deeply inside each and every one of us, and I give you the tools and inspiration to find a new way of living a more creative life. This is La Vie Creative, the podcast. Today on the show, I chat with Vera Giana Tang. She's a Brazilian designer in Paris who first started designing for drag queens and burlesque shows. Now we talk more about her designs and how they're changing the Paris fashion world. So welcome to the show, Vera Giana. How are you?
4: I'm so good. Thanks so much for having me.
3: Thanks so much for making time. I'm so happy to share your work. It's fascinating what you've done, but I always like to ask people what brought them to Paris. So you're originally from Brazil. Talk a little bit about how you got here.
4: Yeah, so I'm originally from São Paulo, Brazil, and I always had this kind of tick of like moving to Paris and coming to Paris to study fashion, of course. So I came to Paris in 2019, I believe, to study fashion design. So I had my bachelor degree, and after that, I just decided to stay. You know, like all my friends are here, my work is here. So, and I love Paris. So I just stayed.
3: Especially in your line of work. I mean, your work intersects at fashion, performance, identity. Talk a little bit about what came first for you, the desire to create or the need to express something deeper about yourself.
4: I think it was definitely, there's we always want to create. I think creative people always want to like keep creating. We have this abundance of ideas and we just want to keep spilling it out. But I think it was definitely a little bit of both, I would say. Like, wanting to express myself and express what I had inside. But at the same time, it's just like, you need to find a way to put it out there, you know? So I think it's a little bit of a mix of both.
5: Yeah, definitely. I think we all struggle with that. And talk a little bit about how growing up in Brazil shaped your relationship to the body, sensuality, and self-expression.
4: I think as Latins, like, we're very comfortable with bodies and like showing the physique, and we like to show the curves and everything. So, but growing up, I didn't think that was such a big deal to me, to be very honest, because like when you grow up surrounded by the colors, the curves, the heat, the warmth, you don't think that's so special as when you leave your environment. I don't know if that makes sense, but
5: definitely. Yeah, you were already in it, so you didn't know any different.
4: Yeah. So once I moved here, like, that was when I could see in a bigger picture how special that is, and how like wanting to embrace the natural silhouettes, embrace, be a little bit more extravagant towards like with colors and play more around with shapes and be very out there with and explore more of colors and the nature. I think I just noticed how beautiful and lucky I was growing up with that when I moved here, because I love the French classic style and the how chic it is and how effortless it is. But I definitely do think my style goes a little bit more like with the Latin roots that I have, and I just got to know that when I moved here, and after a few years, of course, of exploring, you know.
5: Yeah, definitely. You could see how different it was from the Parisian style.
4: Yeah, yeah. I definitely felt it when I moved here, for sure.
5: So your work is deeply tied to performance. You started out working with drag and burlesque. Talk about that.
4: Yeah, it was actually such a big surprise when I started doing that, because of course, when I got out of college, I had a really big event in my life. I was a little bit, you know, my best friend passed away. So right after college, I was you're already trying to figure it out. You're already trying to find your path and find what area you want to go. And of course, I always knew I wasn't going for the classic path. I wanted to explore a little bit more and explore myself and explore my own ideas instead of like working for someone and following the herd, I guess. And when that happened, I think I started working with performers and burlesque almost as an accident, because I wanted to find a way to make myself feel better about, like, you know, and meet people and embrace like the warmth and the happiness and everything. So I kind of felt like I fell right in as an accident almost, because I ended up getting close to a lot of performers, a lot of drag queens. And, you know, when they knew I did what I do and that I did it mostly like corsetry. And so it was a little bit natural, mostly because I was really lucky to have met really amazing performers and people through my path. I don't know if that makes sense.
5: But yeah, it's very different than what the normal, you know, fashion road is.
4: yeah. I sometimes still like think that maybe things would have turned differently if I did that. But honestly, like, I think is not, I think like we need to have like always like a little space to kind of figure ourselves out as well. And I think like if you want to like try something new and different, you should go for it, you know. And I kind of did it, and I'm happy that I did.
5: Yeah, it's super fun. And talk about how that was, designing clothes for men dressing as women. I mean, I'm assuming some of them have some, you know, larger figures, like more bulky, or I know some of them are shaped a little more like feminine as well. Like, was that tough to design for such different bodies, but to make them like women?
4: It was very challenging in the beginning, actually, because of course, during our training through fashion school, we train with like the same body, same like model size, which is very unrealistic, even for bodies that we see day to day. So because I was trained classically with a fashion school, going through the custom learning curve, it was a little bit challenging, but I loved it because I think there's something so rich into making someone look at themselves and feel transformed and feel powerful. And you can see when they try something that you made and it fits perfectly, or if it's like right in, or if you know, like make them feel confident, you can see how powerful that is. And that naturally makes you feel really good about your work. You know, you're giving someone, you're enhancing someone's confidence. And I love that, but it was definitely a challenge because we're not trained to do that, you know?
5: But yeah, it's a whole different world. And I imagine when you're designing for someone who's performing, like, are you creating a costume? Are you creating an armor, or like a new version of themselves? It sounds like.
4: Yeah. And that's the beauty of it. And I think there was so much learning as well, because of course, doing like a ready to wear clothes or like a haute couture piece or a dress is definitely different from doing a piece for someone who's performing live or going on TV, you know. So there's so many little details that I ended up learning only during the process of it and after. So, yeah.
5: That's really fun. I love that. And what has the world of like drag and burlesque taught you about identity that traditional fashion never could?
4: I think it definitely gave me a lot more confidence, you know, because I think you need to, for performers as well, you need to, even if you're not secure of yourself or your what you want to do, you need to be very, you need to fake it till you make it, kind of. And I think being surrounded by so many confident and beautiful and fun people, like entertainers, essentially, like I think that really helped me to understand that everyone has a different path, as every performer has their own path and their own way to do things. But what matters the most is you being confident to yourself and to your talent. And, you know, even if you feel a little bit shitty one day and you don't feel so good, you have the power within you to make it work and come through it in a better way than you even expected. So
5: completely, yeah,
4: it definitely gave me a lot of confidence and made me understand that like I, no matter the room, you belong to the room that you're in, you know? So that was,
5: I like that. Yeah. You belong to the room you're in. That's beautiful. Even when we don't feel like it, you know, you make it your own.
4: Yeah. And you make it work. And, you know, like, also, like, there's something very beautiful about not taking yourself so seriously that I struggled a lot during school and when I moved here and during my entire life in Brazil. I was very tough on myself and very meticulous, very hard on whatever I put out and whatever I did. So in the end, for a creative person, if you're so hard on yourself, you have this barrier that takes from you creating more and producing more and putting yourself out there. And I think there's something very beautiful about like understanding that you don't need to take yourself so seriously to put something out, you know, and people will resonate with regardless, you know?
5: Yeah. I think drag queens are a great example of that.
4: Yeah.
5: Because exactly. They're having fun.
4: Exactly. It's always so much fun to be around. And, you know, it's not that serious. Life is not supposed to be that serious. We're just here to, like, experience and have fun, you know? And that's definitely something that I took from it.
5: Yeah, they show us that in every show. So you talk a lot about claiming space. What does that mean to you, and especially in a world that often asks people to shrink?
4: I love to have this conversation with people because I think, especially like I'm an immigrant in this country, but before I was an immigrant here, my dad was an immigrant in Brazil, and I'm a woman. And as women, I think we're always born thinking we don't deserve to be the places we are. And we feel like we need to work a lot harder, or like we need to prove ourselves more. But it's not only because we're a woman or because I'm an immigrant. I think even men and everyone has this little voice in their heads, a little saboteur saying that you are not good enough, you don't belong, you're not doing enough, you're essentially that, like, there's always the inner voice in our heads criticizing ourselves. And I think we're our biggest enemy. Like, no, if someone would come to me and tell me the things I would tell myself, I would probably never talk to them again. Ever. I would completely like dismiss them. But because we know each other, we know ourselves so much, we're so hard on ourselves. And I think that's the little voice that we have that tells us that we don't, when we work so much for something and we reach the stage that we want it to be, we maybe don't feel the victory because we feel like maybe we don't belong there, or we want more, or it's not enough. And I think it's a work in progress, because I also is still struggle with that. I think you need to kind of, I'm not saying lie, but you need to understand that where you are and the things that you want are what you deserve. So the rooms that you get in, you got there because you deserve it and you're worth it. And also, I always tell my friends, you know, like, if you were not ready for something, the universe wouldn't put those opportunities or put you in the room, you know. Those opportunities wouldn't even come to you if you're not ready or not deserving. So if something comes to me, if you are in a room, it's because you belong there. But it's a matter of accepting that you do belong there.
5: I don't know if yeah, trusting the process.
4: Yes, going for it and trusting the progress and like the process, and also just being kind to ourselves, I think, because I think we always don't see the bigger picture. You know, we work very hard towards what we want and our dreams, but when we achieve it and we are in the room, we kind of sabotage ourselves, or we feel like we don't in French they say profiter is a
5: we don't deserve it.
4: Yes And but it's hard to also break this idea, you know, because we're born with it. Everyone is born with it, with being criticized, thinking we don't belong and we're not good enough. So
5: it's so true. I mean, even when you listen to celebrities, like the ones who've made it big, and they say they still get nervous, they still feel like they can't believe it or they don't deserve it. And it's just natural. Like you said, it's human.
4: It's human. And also it's the beautiful thing about it, you know, it's awful that we do feel like that, but it's beautiful because we can actually experience those things. But if you're feeling nervous and if you're scared, it's because also you care about it and because you love it. So, yeah, it's complicated.
5: Yeah, I think embracing the fear. I like that you said, like, if we're scared, it's probably because we love it. It's because we care so much.
4: Yes, because if we didn't care, we wouldn't be scared. We wouldn't question ourselves, you know. But it's a lot of... faking till you making it, I think, is a lot of, like, you know, like, if you hear the voice and the nervous little voice of the critics, you have to just keep going. And that's so hard. I'm saying that, but it's so hard because I criticize myself all the time.
5: Yeah, I think we're all guilty of that. So talk a little bit about your designs. They feel sculptural, sensual, and almost ritualistic. Where does that visual language come from?
4: I was raised in a very religious mixed household. And I think there is a lot of influence on that into what I do. Mostly, I do love... a little bit of, like, a religious sarcasm, I think, in my designs. So that's probably what, like, you can find little wordplays into my the way I call my work, for example, because of that. But also, I'm all about designing for the female gaze. So most of the things that I do, the corsetry, the orchid accessories, is mostly things that I would love to wear. And it just makes me feel really happy to think that women will wear it and feel very powerful with themselves. Maybe it's not exactly what the outside expect, but, like, it's something that makes them feel really good. And I think the structural part comes, of course, from my background, the colors as well, the extravagancy of it all. I think it definitely comes from my Latin background and the way I was raised, like, religiously. So, yeah.
5: Yeah, that totally makes sense. That's really cool. I love that you've combined all those very different things, especially in Paris, where it can be so, you know, everything's the same. You got your uniform almost, your Coco Chanel, and you're, like, really standing out from the crowd.
4: Yeah, I've been finding it a little bit tough to break I feel like now I have better with time. Now I have better understanding of who are the people who actually really enjoy and wear my pieces. But it was tough. It's been really tough because I think, like, it's as you said, Parisians have, like, this uniform. We're very, like, everyone dressed very monotoned. How do you say that?
5: Yeah, that's monotoned. It's all, like, muted and browns muted. And taupe.
4: Yeah, so I think it's a bit different. I think it's gonna take a little hot minute to break into, like, French, the Parisians. But yeah, it's good to bring a little bit of light anyway.
5: Yeah, some color and fun. So talk a little bit about Matadora Paris. It's rooted in handcrafted, made-to-order pieces. Why was it important for you to build a slow fashion brand in a fast fashion world?
4: I started Matadora, honestly, as a vessel for me to do what I wanted to do. Because I was doing I don't know how many years, 3 years customs after school. and it's amazing. I love it. I love to create for other people, but it is different to follow a guideline from someone else than following your own mind and your own art. So to me, after a while, it was getting really hard to always do someone else's design and not mine exactly. So Matador started mostly because I wanted to do pieces that I would wear, pieces that I would want people to wear, things that I was feeling in my soul, and I wanted to spill it out. And that's kind of what my friends and everyone tells me, like, Matador is part of my soul. And so it was the way that I had to kind of express what I had inside without following the custom, the someone else's guidelines. Oh, thank you. Matador is a bit more almost like a place where I could collect things that I wanted to put it out, if that makes sense.
5: Yeah, definitely. Things that you want to put on, things that you want to put out to the world. And like you said, an extension of your soul.
4: Yes, exactly.
5: Can you walk us through the journey of a piece, like from idea to final garment?
4: It depends a lot. I've been doing a lot more accessories now, but when I do clothes, for example, it always comes if I see something or if I hear something, it comes a little bit, if I have an idea from zero of like no research, no anything, it comes to me. I have to put it down. Otherwise, I'm going to forget about it. So I have my little notebook on my purse all the time, because if I have an idea, it's better for me to draw it down. Otherwise, I'm going to forget about it. And after, if I want to come back to it, I like to come back to drawing and developing different versions of it. And very raw sketches, very awful sketches, honestly. But I noticed that I do this thing since I moved here, that when I'm doing the sketches, the many sketches of variations, if I do the same drawing at least 5 times, it's because that's the one and that's what I want to do. This is the look I want to do. So from there, I do the patterns, and it comes to also doing the prototype many times. So prototype, try it on, fix the little details, do another prototype, adjustments. And I'm very picky about fabrics and colors when I want something done. So that's the way it fits, I want to make sure the way it fits one type of body and in one size, it fits just as flattering and someone else's size or body. So that takes a long time. I think the developing of a piece is the longest thing that I can possibly do. But once the pattern is done, it's just a matter of finding the fabric and then like producing. So yeah.
5: Yeah. I like that you can try to make it for different body types. Cause I was going to ask you, like, what's your approach to designing for different bodies, identities, expressions of femininity, masculinity? Like, it must be hard to design for so many different things.
4: It's challenging, but I love it. Because I used to do a lot of corsetry when I started. So that's most of my work that I have on Matador now for clothing wise is mostly adjustable pieces. And I love the idea that there's not exactly a size. So for example, if I have there's a leopard vest on the Matador website, I personally wear the small, but I've seen extra small and medium sizes girls and men wearing it, and it fit perfectly because it's adjustable, you know, so you can wear as you want and as you like. And of course, when I'm doing the prototype, I try on myself. I try on my friends on different sizes as well. I try on my male friends as well. So it's always a tricky thing to do because it takes so long. And there's not such a thing as one body is the same and one size fits all. But the beauty of it is that because there's so much ribbon and lace and is a structure with the boning, almost like a corsetry style vest, for example, using the vest as a as an example. The beauty of it is because it's so structured and it's so adjustable, you can have a little bit more of freedom when you choose the, when you pick a size, you know, and it fits beautifully on everyone. So that's always a good thing.
5: Yeah, definitely. The corset idea is such a great idea because, I mean, I find that especially with Paris clothing, once again, it's only like one size fits all, but not really unless you're French. You know, like it's nice, the idea of, you know, that this corset, you can adjust to your own body.
4: Yeah. And also, like, I think because there's a lot of like the corset style lacing, you can... it ends up showing a little bit more of the body, you know, but, and it comes to my roots of as a Brazilian, and wanting to like show the body and make it, you feel powerful. But I think there's always like a different way to wear everything as well. But it's, it is true that like Paris is and France is very, very much one size fits all.
5: Yeah. And definitely not as like sensual in the showy way, you know, like they don't have the cleavage, they don't have the short skirts. It's like, it's more like covered. So it's kind of fun to see something so different.
4: Yeah. Yeah. And I'm glad you noticed.
5: So do you believe clothing can change how someone moves through the world?
4: Absolutely. Absolutely. I think also like clothing is a very social, political part of art, and we, it's not so much like in your face, but I do think the way you dress and the clothes you wear is the way you want to portray yourself, almost, is like and that's why I think a lot of people struggle into finding their own style as well. But I think the way you dress and the way clothes are how you want to express your own image to the world. So if you, we can even like, when, for example, I dress comfortably or I dress in a way that I feel the most confident, that's how I know I'm going to have a good day and I'm going to be able to, achieve everything I want to do. And when I'm walking the street, I feel I'm strutting in the street. I'm walking with confidence. I can do whatever I want. I think it's definitely like a protest of your own self, and it definitely can change everything.
5: Yeah, I like that. It's like a protest saying like, this is me, take it or leave it, but I'm confident, I'm comfortable in myself.
4: Yeah, and if you're confident and you feel good about like how you look, I do believe you will feel more comfortable and more confident to go after what you want. I don't know if that makes sense, but I think our shell is just as important, you know, how we portray it, because there's no way for you to show your soul in colors or in style. You show to people that you know the most, and you are kind to other people and treat people well. But I think the way you portray yourself on the outside is definitely a very important way of how people perceive you as well. You know, is the first impression, almost. So
5: definitely, yeah, it's a way to show more of your soul, not just in your actions. It can be through what's on your body too, and like you said, gives you confidence. It affects how you do things in the world because you feel better about yourself.
4: Yes. And I think it's a very powerful thing as well, you know, and when you really want to express yourself like that, I think it's very powerful.
5: Mm-hmm. Yeah. Well, I think that is a beautiful note to end on. And where can people connect with you, learn more and more about Matadora Paris, and talk to you?
4: You can find Matadora Paris on Instagram. We're posting every day. You can see everyone wearing the pieces. So it's at Matadora Paris. The same for our website. So matadoraparis.com, matadoraparis.com. And if you want to check more of the development of the pieces, inspirations, and more of custom pieces that I actually do, my personal Instagram is at verijanateng. And I post more of the customs there. Matadora Paris is like a separate section.
5: I love it. Well, thank you so much for sharing today. And I can't wait to see what you'll do next.
4: Oh my God. Thank you so much for having me. It was such a pleasure.
3: Thanks so much for tuning in to La Vie Creative. You can find more information on missparisphoto.com. And if you enjoyed this show, please feel free to share and spread the word for all my creative guests. We have the power to help them to keep doing what they love. See you next time.
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7: Love the drama of French food myths? 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
8: It's like a Michelin star for our mics. And now, onto the show.
7: Bonjour, Emily.
9: Bonjour, Caroline.
7: We are the Real Fishwives of Paris, and we are here to unearth some of the crazy stories that surround French cuisine. Today, we're going to dig up a particular favorite ingredient of the French that is, as it turns out, not so French at all.
9: The apple of the earth.
7: The apple of the earth. That is a good name, isn't it?
9: It is. That's what the French call
7: potatoes.
9: Potatoes. Really popular in France.
7: Very popular. I mean, think about all the dishes that are considered to be classic French dishes. French fries, frites.
9: Oh, yeah. Actually, Belgian.
7: Actually, Belgian, but still.
9: Different episode.
7: We associate them, you know, they're potatoes, okay?
9: Absolutely.
7: Gratin.
9: Yes.
7: Pomme puree.
9: Yes.
7: Mashed potatoes.
9: Oh my God. And the best mashed potatoes in the world.
7: What, 80% butter?
9: Something like that.
7: Potatoes are ubiquitous in France. They are on every table and they are in every home and they are at every restaurant and they are just a big, yummy, carby staple.
9: Exactly. And up until the 19th century, they were pig food.
7: They were pig food.
9: Yeah.
7: That's funny. So in another 100 years, corn will have its day because right now corn is pig food.
9: God. Oh, I hope so much. Because when I go back to the States, I come from New York and every single year I go back in August and I literally just eat corn the whole time.
7: This corn is amazing, but French people don't eat corn. Well, that's not what this episode is about.
9: No, it's not. Although it could have been because the man we have to thank for potatoes tried to do something similar with corn, but he did not succeed.
7: Well, corn needs a little more processing, I think. And again, we should do an episode about the French attitudes on corn because it's so interesting.
9: Yeah.
7: Well, so who is this guy?
9: So Antoine Augustin Parmentier.
7: I love the double barrel first name. Very French.
9: Oh my God. All of these double barrel names.
7: Imagine looking at a baby and going, Antoine Augustin.
9: Yeah, well.
7: It's a lot. It's a mouthful.
9: It is a lot. And then they all have these like weird, you know, you have these weird shortened, the nicknames, the like Jean-Jo. Yeah, I don't know.
7: Jeff. Jean-François is Jeff.
9: Oh, sure.
7: That always makes me laugh. No, it's thing.
9: Is
7: Jeff.
9: It really?
7: Yeah, Jean-François is Jeff.
9: Oh, my God.
7: Well, this is two A's, too, so that's weird. What would you be like? An-og?
9: No.
7: He was probably just like Antony.
9: Yeah. Antonatif to his friends. But who was he? He was a pharmacist.
7: Okay.
9: He was a pharmacist in the 18th century. He didn't have enough money to open his own pharmacy. So he did whatever you do, what you do when you don't have enough money to do things and join the military.
7: Okay.
9: And he was captured and imprisoned during the Seven Years' War. And he was held in a Prussian prison.
7: Where?
9: In Prussia.
7: Where's Prussia?
9: It's Germany-ish. Okay. Okay. It's no longer Germany, but... Or no, it is Germany now, but it wasn't Germany at the time. Okay. The whole big... Just east.
7: The middle.
9: Somewhere in the east.
7: Okay. East of here was Prussia.
9: East of here was Prussia.
7: And he was in a Prussian prison.
9: And he was in a Prussian prison. A Prussian prison. Yeah. He was in a Prussian prison and he was given potato gruel to eat.
7: Mmm. Potato gruel. Mm. What makes it gruel?
9: I think it's a lumpy, slightly liquidy texture.
7: I mean, honestly, like potato stew, soup. Yeah. But like that would be an interesting thing to understand. What makes it gruel? Is it that it is also your water intake for the day, maybe?
9: Maybe. I think it's like the fact that you don't need to have teeth to eat it.
7: Okay,
9: which great. Is like most French soups, which is why I don't like them.
7: That's funny. They are very, very smooth.
9: I like to chew my food.
7: Yeah, so soup is gruel is what you're saying.
9: As far as I'm concerned, yes.
7: I love soup. I'm team soup.
9: Soup with chunks in it.
7: Okay.
9: But Parmentier was eating his gruel, and he was surprised to find that the potatoes did not give him plague or leprosy.
7: Interesting. Okay.
9: Because that was a common misconception at the time. The French thought that potatoes would give you plague or leprosy.
7: Well, I can understand why they may have thought they were dangerous because they are a nightshade.
9: Mm.
7: And all of the nightshade plants, like peppers too, and eggplant.
9: Yeah.
7: They are edible. Obviously, they come from the Americas, whereas the nightshades in Europe are deadly. Deadly nightshade. You know, they will poison the shit out of you. And so...
9: Literally.
7: And, of course, potatoes, when they're raw, will make you sick.
9: Right.
7: Yeah.
9: As you said, a lot of these nightshades come over from the New World, and they're adopted into different European countries at different times and with different levels of assimilation. And, you know, depending on where you are and what the nightshade is, people might take quite kindly to it, and they might kind of...
7: Well, I know, like, you know, the first tomatoes were ornamental and people did not want to eat them because they really thought they were going to kill them.
9: Yeah. And the first tomatoes were also yellow, which is why the Italians call them pomodoro, which is golden apple.
7: Oh, so those are apples too. We have golden apples. We have apples of the earth. I guess apples are around food that they could relate to.
9: Well, apples also is used... Like when we say the apple in Genesis in the Bible is probably also a pomegranate.
7: Okay. So it's just round food.
9: Yeah. Round fruit. I call you apple.
7: Apple. Excellent.
9: Okay. So apple of the earth.
7: Mm-hmm.
9: So potatoes don't actually come to Europe at all until the Spanish arrive and colonize Peru in the 1530s and start bringing them back.
7: And that's where potatoes come from. Yeah. It's from South America.
9: From South America. And so we start to see them adopted into Spanish cuisine, into even Italian cuisine. But it takes some time for the French to adopt them, probably because we are already a pretty wheat-focused society.
7: Yeah.
9: So we don't need an extra starch.
7: An extra...
9: We've got one.
7: Grain.
9: Yeah.
7: Interesting. Okay. Yeah. So in the 16th century, we're seeing it in Spain and Italy, but it's not late until later that we see it in France.
9: Yeah. And we'll see it in parts of what we consider to be France today. So we'll see it in Alsace and Lorraine. We'll see it in Savoy. So countries that share a border potentially with Italy or with Germany, we might see potatoes. But really in central France and in Paris, we're not going to see potatoes right away.
7: Okay. Interesting. Where do you think the rumor about leprosy and plague came from?
9: I mean, I think probably what you were talking about with the Belladonna link, like the link to deadlier nightshades.
7: Mm-hmm.
9: And I mean, once Parmentier realizes in his prison cell that he doesn't have leprosy and he doesn't have the plague, he's like, aha, maybe this gruel could be used in times of scarcity, in times when there's blight on wheat and we don't have enough starch to feed people. Because this has been a problem in France. You know, when you look back in time at when there were wheat shortages, I mean, people were dying.
7: Well, because bread is the number one calorie provider for this population.
9: Up until the 19th century, the French are eating a pound of bread per person per day.
7: That's wild.
9: So when you're out of bread, you're fucked.
7: Yeah.
9: I mean, there was a time when there was, we were undecided about who should be king. And so there's this big war and Paris was unable to connect to a lot of its suppliers, its supply chains.
7: Under siege.
9: Yes, that's what I meant to say. And so there was a woman, Madame de Montpensier, who recommended that Parisians disinter skeletons and grind the bones to make a wheat substitute and make bread out of that. And it was called pain de Montpensier.
7: She sounds like a dream treasure.
9: Yeah, she's a just nice gal.
7: That's like a crazy noblewoman in her castle going, oh, what could the peasants eat? I mean,
9: bone bread. Delicious.
7: Yuck. Do they do that?
9: Yeah. Oh, absolutely. It has no nutrients. It's calcium, basically.
7: Great. These rumors, and again, potatoes when they're raw are not good for you. And you don't eat the leaves, I don't think. Potato leaves,
9: no.
7: You don't eat.
9: No.
7: So there are parts of it that are actually toxic, and there is value. But we mostly do cook root vegetables too. Although I guess carrots and stuff like that,
9: yeah, you don't need to eat carrot tops, yeah. I guess.
7: So there's some validity to it, but it's actually outlawed, right?
9: Yeah. So there is a period of time, I think about 20 years, where potatoes are outlawed in France because they are rumored to be linked to leprosy.
7: Okay.
9: And in 1769, Parmentier is like, wait a second, guys.
7: I've been there.
9: I think it's going to be okay.
7: It's going to be okay.
9: But it takes a long time. Like, imagine something that you have thought for your whole life is poisonous.
7: Okay.
9: Let me think of a really good, like, if you were told that if you ate like mistletoe,
7: yeah,
9: suddenly everyone's like, wait a second, guys, mistletoe actually is really good for you.
7: Are you sure about that?
9: It would still take you some time to like get on board with that.
7: I feel like it's usually the opposite. It's like we think that something is safe. Well, in this day and age, right? It's the opposite. It's like we think everything is fine, and then they're like, actually, your cell phone is killing you. Okay, yes. I'm just going to keep it next to my uterus. That's fine. Mm, yeah.
9: I'm just going to sleep with it in my bed with me.
7: I'm just going to sleep with it in my bed. I mean, I feel like everything is like that. Everything is toxic, like plastic.
9: Yeah.
7: Jeez.
9: Yeah.
7: We're literally 90% plastic right now. Oh
9: my God, microplastics.
7: Right now.
9: Nanoplastics in my brain.
7: If I lick this, will it give me microplastics? Yes.
9: I mean, no more microplastics than everything else already has microplastics
7: in
9: it.
7: Just breathe them in.
9: Bottled water.
7: No. Yeah, so that's funny. It's like, I'm trying to think, like, if there's anything that actually turned out to be okay. No, it's the opposite now.
9: It's always the opposite.
7: Everything is terrible. Yeah.
9: But Parmentier thought, okay, now that I know that this is edible, and there was this famine that struck France in the 1760s, and he's like, okay, we know this is edible. We know that it's a good replacement for wheat. And if we can get the French to get on board with it,
7: yeah, we can keep people alive. We can save people.
9: Right. Instead of feeding them bone bread.
7: Oh, the bones for the peasants.
9: So he has to rely on a little bit of trickery.
7: Yeah.
9: Basically marketing.
7: Marketing.
9: Yeah. Marketing.
7: Yeah. I mean, the age old, you know, snake oil selling, except sometimes it is for your own good marketing, guys.
9: Exactly. Trust sometimes we're marketing the right stuff.
7: Sometimes.
9: Yeah. So the first thing he did was he went to the movie stars of the time, which is to say the king and the queen.
7: How do you get access to them?
9: That's a really good question. Probably through diplomats.
7: Okay.
9: If I had to guess, it would be diplomats, because that's usually how these sorts of stories come about, is you talk to someone who's close to the king and they talk to someone.
7: He must have had some sort of status.
9: Well, he was an officer in the military.
7: Okay.
9: So he would have had access to someone in the court who would have been like, hey, can I chat with Marie Antoinette?
7: Let's talk about gruel.
9: Yeah. Have I got a plan for you?
7: Yeah.
9: So he talks to the king and queen, tells him his plan. And obviously the king and the queen are excited by the idea that they wouldn't have the poor knocking on their doors asking for shit.
7: Right.
9: I mean, they're busy.
7: This is Marie Antoinette, you know?
9: She wants
7: Louis
9: to be
7: the,
9: like
7: the what? Louis the 16th. Louis the 16th, Marie Antoinette, who are having problems with the poor, the hungry poor. This could be a good solution for them.
9: And they're really busy with their like esoteric hobbies. He's like a key collector. She likes to pretend to be a shepherdess.
7: Really?
9: It's
7: kind of sexy.
9: Yeah. She and her friends would go like gallivant out to Versailles pretending to be shepherdesses.
7: Wow.
9: Yeah.
7: She and her bone lady friend. I bet she was friends with that lady.
9: Well, we're about a century and a half away, but sure.
7: That lady was haunting Versailles.
9: Probably.
7: Okay.
9: That makes sense.
7: Yeah.
9: So Parmentier is like, hey, guys, why don't you wear potato blossoms as a sign that you think potatoes are cool?
7: Okay. Yeah. And fashion matters at this time,
9: fashion
7: too.
9: Fashion matters a lot.
7: Yeah. The media.
9: And especially Marie Antoinette's hair was a big thing.
7: Okay, yeah.
9: And the wigs. So she would wear them in her hair and he would wear them in his buttonhole.
7: Interesting.
9: So that was like a little subtle thing. That's like, you know,
7: they're not giving me leprosy.
9: No.
7: Yeah.
9: Right. That's just, we're saying, oh, this is kind of okay. It's an underground kind of way, but it needs to be a little bit bigger than that.
7: Yeah.
9: And so Parmentier starts thinking bigger. And he says, do you think there is a bit of land where I could plant some potatoes in Versailles.
7: Mm-hmm.
9: And Louis's like, yeah, sure, have that little bit of land over there.
7: Okay.
9: So he plants some potatoes and he hires some soldiers to stand guard over the potatoes.
7: Ah, because they're very valuable, very important.
9: Extremely important.
7: Yeah.
9: But then he's like, all right, you guys are on the clock from like, I don't know, 9 to 6 or whenever it is. And then you get to go home because it's France and you have holiday. Well, we don't actually have holiday yet, but he sends them home. But he sends them home for a very specific reason. Because he's going to hire somebody else to come in and steal the potatoes in under the fall of night.
7: Oh, okay.
9: So heist. A heist. A false potato heist.
7: A false potato heist.
9: A marketing engineered potato heist.
7: Okay, I love that.
9: Because the thing that makes potatoes seem valuable is that they matter enough for somebody to sneak into the Versailles Gardens under the cover of night and steal them.
7: If this was in America, those people would be shot.
9: That's true.
7: In the middle of the night. They didn't have guns yet, did they? Did they have guns?
9: Yeah, they would have. This is around the time of the American Revolution.
7: Okay.
9: So.
7: Well, I guess he probably like ran it by.
9: I think everyone knew.
7: Everyone was in on it. Okay.
9: Yeah. Everyone knew except for the peasants.
7: Yeah.
9: Except for the Parisians who were like, did you hear about the potato heist?
7: Potatoes?
9: What's a potato? Should we try a potato? Should we make some gruel?
7: Let's make some gruel. Yeah.
9: This really catapulted them to popularity, but then he didn't stop there, right? So he's got his, you know, subtle winks at potato.
7: Mm-hmm.
9: He's got his heist. And now he has to get potatoes in front of the influencers.
7: Interesting.
9: And who are the influencers of the time?
7: Well, I guess a lot of it is, it's the royalty, it's politicians, right?
9: Right. The royalty, the politicians, and specifically the American politicians.
7: I think that's got to be Thomas Jefferson. We've all seen Hamilton. Thomas Jefferson's coming home.
9: Yes.
7: I'm going to be on Broadway next.
9: I would be there to see that.
7: Great. I don't think they'd let me in the cast of Hamilton, actually. I could be the king. That's it. Too white. Fair enough.
9: No.
7: You'll be back. Hamilton is so good.
9: It really
7: that's
9: is.
7: That's crazy. Well, so also, Jeff.

0: hair.
1: Too, me too.
0: I've been to like yeah.
1: There's a friend in my neighborhood who goes to the States and does like an epic road trip every summer.
0: Yeah.
1: And I'm like asking him for advice. Yeah. Like, where to go? He loves America.
0: Everybody always asks me where to go in New York. I'm like, I am go to the same pizza place I've been going to since I was five.
1: I've lived here for 18 years.
0: Yes. Yeah, I don't know. But yes, Thomas Jefferson was in Paris. So was Benjamin Franklin. Mm-hmm. And in 1783, Parmentier has a big banquet organized where he serves potatoes in many forms. Mm-hmm. This is probably the first time that we see something resembling a French fry.
1: Okay.
0: Being served.
1: Mm-hmm.
0: I mean, the description recipes, as I'm sure you know, back in the day are not that detailed. No. It's like cut potatoes into bits and fry them in oil.
1: Yeah.
0: That's a French fry.
1: That is a French fry. Yeah.
0: Right. But we don't know what kind of bits. We don't know what kind of oil. We don't know for how long or at what temperature. Like home cooks were just kind of like getting on with it.
1: Yeah. But oh my God, you cook it till it's done, guys. We don't need these complicated recipes.
0: You cook it till it's done.
1: Cook it till it's done.
0: And so some people do now say that it's because of this dinner that French fries were served at the White House for the first time.
1: Oh.
0: So that's probably actually all things considered, and we will do an episode on French fries. But I'll just say this one thing, which is that probably the reason why in English we call French fries is because Americans discovered them in France.
1: Interesting.
0: Even though we probably have the Belgians to thank for the actual French fry as we know it today.
1: I mean, the thing is, if potatoes were becoming more widespread, somebody probably in more than one place is going to be like, maybe we should deep fry this shit. You know,
0: I mean, generally speaking, that's a good way to deal with new unfamiliar foods is deep fry that shit.
1: It's not gonna suck, you know?
0: So there is, of course, one more piece of this puzzle. We are in France.
1: Is it paperwork?
0: It is indeed bureaucracy.
1: Great.
0: So while Parmentier is increasing sort of the marketing appeal of the potato, he's also slowly but surely working his way through the French administration when it comes to the potato.
1: It's not outlawed at this point.
0: It's no longer outlawed, but he's looking for sort of grants and widespread recognition
1: to bring it to the people, basically.
0: Yeah.
1: Okay.
0: Yes, exactly.
1: He really does believe that he wants to help people. He wants to feed the poor.
0: He absolutely does.
1: I love that.
0: Well, he wants to feed the poor. He wants to make sure that we have something we can fall back on if wheat fails us.
1: Which it has done.
0: Multiple times. See, Bone bread. And so in 1771, he appeals to have the potato declared officially edible.
1: I love that.
0: Which is
1: officially edible.
0: The Frenchest of things.
1: Is there a list of what's edible and what isn't
0: officially
1: here?
0: Officially edible.
1: Probably.
0: Yeah. And so he succeeds in 1772. The potato is declared officially edible by French standards.
1: And, you know, we're talking about like marketing in the media. Are people writing about this in like tabloids and spreading it around? Is that how information is disseminated?
0: That, and also, I mean, if we think about like a proto meme,
1: cartoons,
0: caricatures.
1: Yeah.
0: We're seeing, you know, the fact that Marie Antoinette is wearing potato blossoms in her hair is going to be in caricatures.
1: Interesting.
0: Parmentier himself is going to become a little bit of a caricature.
1: Okay.
0: But that's what gets people talking about it. I mean, humor works to get a message out. And so having Parmentier constantly be this being his soapbox that he's standing on means that that's what he becomes associated with. And actually, it means that when it comes time to name the potato, to come up with a name for it in French, I mean, we said apple of the earth, literally the word in French is pomme de terre.
1: Pomme de terre.
0: But there are other possibilities.
1: Okay.
0: And somebody there is the idea surfaced of naming it the Parmentier, calling potatoes after Parmentier.
1: Okay. It's a mouthful.
0: I mean, it is. He works really, really hard on potatoes marketing campaign.
1: Yeah.
0: Tries to apply the same thing to corn.
1: Doesn't work out.
0: It doesn't
1: work. We got to do an episode on corn because it's so interesting that French people do not understand corn. Well, the name Parmentier has stuck around.
0: It has.
1: Because one of the classic dishes is a chip parmentier. That is basically the French version of like a shepherd's pie. And that could be duck or beef or honestly anything. And it's a meat filling covered with mashed potatoes on top. It's the same as cottage pie, shepherd's pie.
0: Yeah.
1: I think duck confit is really typical.
0: Yep. Absolutely.
1: Or beef mince.
0: Yeah.
1: And that's something that you make. It's something that you buy at a traiteur. It's something that is absolutely warming and delicious.
0: Yeah, and something you get in the school cafeteria.
1: Yeah, school cafeteria. So everyone would know the name. I mean, the name Parmentier is a recipe that everybody knows. I don't know if French people necessarily all know the true story of it, but he did become immortalized.
0: He did.
1: In potatoes.
0: Yeah. And I mean, I don't think all French people would know the story of it at all, but it is funny. If you go to Paris and you go to Père Lachaise Cemetery, That's where Parmentier is buried.
1: Okay.
0: And so on his

0: tombstone, you've got engravings of corn and potatoes.
1: Okay.
0: And all around his grave, people leave potatoes. And I even once saw one, I used to run guided walking tours of Père Lachaise Cemetery, and I once saw one where someone had written in Sharpie on a potato, "Merci pour les frites." Thank you for the fries.
1: Oh, that's really sweet.
0: So some people know.
1: I mean, that's so cool. And I love that, like, you know, he was... I just love that there was a reason behind it. But he used the tools at his disposal to basically try to help people. And it is true that potatoes really do form the basis for a lot of cuisine. They feed you, you know, they are good calories.
0: Yeah, they are. And I mean, we've also seen that potatoes really came to the aid of the French following the French Revolution when there was a shortage of wheat. And then, you know, when potatoes have also been in shortage, we've seen the repercussions on the French people. So, for example, during World War II, when there wasn't enough wheat to feed everybody, when the Germans were requisitioning pretty much everything, they took the potatoes and the French had to eat Jerusalem artichokes. And that's a lot harder on the digestion than
1: potato. not the same thing. Mm-mm. No. Well, thank you so much, Emily. You are the ultimate fishwife. I feel like Parmentier's a fishwife, too.
0: I think so, too.
1: Yeah, he was a troublemaker.
0: He was messing things up. He was using the tools at his disposal. Yeah. He was being loud. And using multiple entry points to try and get potatoes onto the plates of the poor.
1: You know, he was a fishwife, too.
0: Yeah. So eat a French fry in his honor.
1: Eat a French fry in his honor. Go visit his grave. Leave a potato.
0: Yeah.
1: And dump a basket of fries over his grave. And it's honoring him, you know?
0: Mm.
1: We are the real fishwives of Paris. And so are you. And so is he.
0: À bientôt.
1: Au revoir.
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4: I'm Angeline Tedawayo in for Tom Power. Welcome to Q. I think we've all encountered characters on stage and screen that challenge us in a way that we don't know whether to loathe or love them, empathize or vilify them. But as an actor, what is it like to step into playing this kind of character? Tatiana Maslany is an Emmy-winning Canadian actor, and she may just be the perfect person to embody these contradictions. Known for playing 17 characters on the TV series Orphan Black, her new show is called Maximum Pleasure Guaranteed, and she'll tell you how she was able to portray someone both complex and mystifying. Plus, Annie Mamelow is one of the writers of the hit movie Bridesmaids. She'll be here to tell you about her new HBO series, Rooster. All that and more, coming up on Q.

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1: France's oldest female detainee has gone on trial for murder at a court in Versailles in a cold case centering on a dismembered body found 31 years ago. Marie-Thérèse Garcia, who's 79, is charged with the kidnap and murder of her former sister-in-law, Corinne Didio. Didio went missing in June 1995 when she was 37. Days later, a metal trunk bound with a metal chain was discovered floating in the River Seine to the west of Paris. Inside was a dismembered corpse of a woman without head and hands. Only in 1997 was the body identified as Didio's, while the missing body parts have never been found. Garcia early on came under suspicion, but twice the case was closed for lack of evidence. Recently, though, DNA technology gave police a breakthrough. In 2023, Garcia was put in prison to await trial. Repeated pleas for conditional release on grounds of age and ill health have been turned down. The Bank of France has slashed its 2026 growth forecast and said the economy will only narrowly avoid a recession as the conflict in the Middle East fuels broader inflationary pressures. The central bank predicts a 0.5% expansion this year in both its baseline and mild scenarios for the euro area's second largest economy. That's a 0.4-point reduction from its March forecast and would mark the slowest pace in more than a decade, excluding the slump in the COVID pandemic. And Kylian Mbappe moved himself up the World Cup career scoring charts and became France's record goal scorer with two goals in Les Bleus' 3-1 Group I World Cup win against Senegal in New Jersey. France, who were tipped as one of the pre-tournament favourites after winning in 2018 and reaching the final in 2022, were held by Senegal in the first half, but Mbappe saved the best until last with the goal of the tournament so far, deep into stoppage time. WRP News, I'm Paul McNally.
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3: You're listening to Q from CBC on public radio in the United States and across North America on Sirius XM 169. I'm Angeline Tetaweo, sitting in for Tom Power. Some actors are known for mastering accents, others for doing their own stunts. Tatiana Maslany is known for playing more than a dozen characters in the same show, often in the same scene. That's what Tatiana had to do in her breakout role in the show Orphan Black more than a decade ago. She won an Emmy for that role. Since then, she's taken on Broadway in the plays Network and Grey House, and Marvel with the leading role in She-Hulk, Attorney at Law. Not to mention a bunch of animated projects and horror films like Stephen King's The Monkey. Now, Tatiana, who is from Regina, Saskatchewan, is again showing her range as she stars in the new series Maximum Pleasure Guaranteed. It's about a mother who gets caught up in an online sex scam that turns into a murder investigation, all while trying to work out custody for her daughter during a messy divorce.
4: This could be fake, a scam.
5: Hello?
6: They kidnapped me. They're gonna kill me.
7: I know it's a scam.
8: We know everything. Your job, your ex, your daughter. We can destroy your life.
3: And like her career, it's kind of got everything. It's part comedy, part thriller, part family drama. Only thing is, as you'll hear in a minute, it took Tatiana a long time to get a handle on the character. She said it took 10 episodes before things clicked for her. Tom sat down with Tatiana to chat about the series, and he started off by asking her about the unique tone of the show.
9: When I got the script for the audition,
5: I was like, I can't tonally place this at all. And kept asking, I was like, what, but like, what is it like? And nobody could kind of give me like a solid answer.
9: No, there's not that like LA, you know, that LA thing that everyone does. It's like, oh, it's like Last Action Hero meets Tetris. And you're like, all right, relax. I couldn't do that with this at all, you know?
5: I love that. That makes me very happy, because that was the feeling doing it, was like, this feels fresh and it feels like every scene and every moment has like the potential to be multiple different things, whether that's a joke or horror or discomfort or like intimate, you know, connection, like whatever. It just felt like it could kind of live in all these different places.
9: There is something about like sort of the imperfections of motherhood in this too as well, or like how much imperfections mothers are allowed to have. Like, I heard this quote where you were asked about, you know, like, how did you find playing a mom, Tatiana? And you said something like, at least if I have it here, I'm not a mother, I don't know the ins and outs of it. So there's a sense of fraudulence when I'm playing one, but that also feels right for Paula, because everyone is like, are you fit to do this? There's a defensiveness and a kind of clumsiness. Talk mm-hmm. to me about that. Talk to me about the way you were feeling going into this character, and then talk to me about Paula like that.
5: I think so often I see this thing of like, oh, the mother suddenly becomes this sanctified being. Like, it's suddenly just by virtue of having had a child, you like rise to this other thing. And I think the truth is you're like in the muck. You're like trying, like, I remember seeing friends bring home babies and they looked like they were in shock. And it's like, no kidding. How do you go from no child to a child? How do you, you know, like, I know that there's probably whatever. I just think that I'm so curious about like the truth of what it is to be a mother. And of course I don't understand it, but I have so many in my life, and I, you know, can sort of understand something about it, and something about the fraudulent nature of like any role that we step into, that we're never going to be there fully formed. We're still like, you know, wherever you are, there you, where you are, there you are, whatever that.
9: Yeah. Wherever I go, there I am.
5: Yeah, exactly. Yeah. Like, even stepping into motherhood doesn't mean that you have suddenly figured out how to be a mother. That I would imagine is a process.
9: Right, I understand. So you're saying that, like, hey, I might have felt a little bit fraudulent, which is your term for like being not being a mom and playing a mom. There's mm-hmm. is that, but so do mothers, you know, because they work. Yeah, right.
5: I think there's a truth in that, and I don't think any mother comes fully formed.
9: I read that it took you like 10 episodes, and you were still searching for how to be this character.
5: Yeah. I mean, I felt that in the audition. I felt like I didn't know how to stand. And I was like, oh my God, I'm blowing this audition. Like, this is terrible.
9: Really?
5: I'm so off. Totally. And I went in twice, which they were like, there was a technical issue, but I think I actually just wasn't very good or something. I don't know what was going on. I was super sick too. But like, there was something about it that felt very like things were rusty and to me that became an indication of like where Paula is, where she's like trying to kind of, I think the writing is actually really beautiful in that it allows her to be in this place where she doesn't know who she is, and it's like finding who she is. She's like discovering bits of herself now that she's outside of this relationship, you know, now that she's faced with this like incredible challenge.
9: But I'd like to know more about the actory part of that. Like, cause maybe my better question is like, what was the hardest thing about playing it? Like, what was the biggest block? What does that feel like to show up to set and not know how to act as the character you are?
5: I mean, that's like, if to me, that connected with David Gordon Green being the director is like perfect, because he's this guy who really wants to find the sort of unexpected behavior of a character or of an actor or even of a camera move. Like, he's just very like, what can we do to sort of take this out of this like straightforward thing and go and like knock it out of its comfort? And so
9: what would he do for you?
5: He gives you direction that is like I remember the first day I was on set, I was in the car as Paula. We were just driving. It was just driving shots. And that was kind of like great for her, because so much of her life happens in the car, so many big moments. But he was like, do some vocal warm-up. This is all on camera. We're just rolling. He's like, do some vocal warm-ups. He's like, growl at the person behind you in the car, in the mirror. He's like, sing this thing. He's like, talk to me about what you're feeling. Like, he just sort of like opened it up in this way that was like, oh yeah, this person is like not, she doesn't know exactly who she is. And she's kind of a live wire. And there's a lot of space for me to play there. So it never felt like, oh, I've got a lock on who Paula is. It was like, I've got hints about who Paula is. She's got like a sense of humor in the face of like really intense things. She like has a goofy relationship with her daughter that is like their best friends. And it just sort of like collecting evidence. I don't know. It's like a hard thing to describe, but it just felt very free.
9: Well, if I can say it back to you, it sounds like he knows how kind of multifaceted this person is, because we all are, like, you know, we all play different people, and we all, like, you know, we all act different people around different people. But this person is kind of struggling with, like, you know, am I a dirtbag? Am I, am I lazy? Am I a great mom? Am I a soccer coach? Am I, you know, all these kind of things. Did he, this might be a little bit basic, but like, did you get cast, or did it help that you had played all those roles in Orphan Black, that you had played all these different parts? Like, would that have helped them go like, oh, I bet she can do this?
5: Yeah, I mean, maybe, like, I think that was, like, a great demo reel, that show, just in terms of being like, which one do you want?
9: You're right. That is a good thing to bring into an audition, is like, here's 17 different roles I've done, you know?
5: Yeah, which wig do you want, basically? But I'd also worked with David Gordon Green on a movie called Stronger years ago. And so we had, like, a little, you know, experience together that was, like, so very different from this one. But this felt like he likes weirdos. He casts the person who says one line in the shop as like, he like cares a lot about that person, and he wants to find like the most interesting version of that person. So he's like up for people who I think are also up for it. Do you know what I mean? Like, people who aren't shy to try something strange.
9: Well, tell me the story of what happened then when you did eventually get it. You did eventually figure out how to do it.
5: I think the figuring out how to do it was really trusting the script and just being like, this is really great writing. And because it's going so many different directions in terms of genre and tone, I just have to like ride it and trust it.
9: But I don't understand how you go from like spending 10 episodes, showing up to work every day, several days, going, I have to know. First off, I have no idea how to do show up to, you would show up to work at all and be like, every day is a struggle. Like, every day I got to figure out who this person is. And then one day something happens and you're like, okay, I got it.
5: But it's not a struggle. It's the joy of it. That is the joy of it, is like, I as Tat don't know who I am. I have ideas about who I am, and I present certain things, and then someone says something to me and I'm like, oh my God, this is my reaction to that. That is unhinged. Or I'm numb. I don't care what that person just said to me. Do you know what I mean? Like, it's like, there's something about being, I know about heartbreak. I can bring that into this show. I can start from a place of, I know what it's like to be cheated on. I know what it's like to lose somebody that you think is like your person. I know what it's like to fight and people are like, no, you're crazy. And you're like, no, I know this about the world, or whatever. So I can bring all of that into it. Those are like the materials I'm working with. But moment to moment, it's like, ride it, you know, just like discover her as it's happening. Without like, she's this kind of, you know, the one thing I think I started to discover was like, she's very rational and then she makes completely irrational choices. And so it was like fun to play in those two extremes.
9: I think I understand that. And because one of the things that keeps on coming up over and over again when you research you is like the intense preparation you do to like embody characters when you're acting. Like, you're like, you're kind of just sub Daniel Day-Lewis. Like, you're just sub, like, wearing a stovepipe hat and you know.
5: I'd love to be sub for him. I'd love to be a sub.
9: You're just sub, like, we're having wooden teeth and, you know, and saying fourscore to me. You haven't gone that far yet. And because, you know, I remember one time I talked to you about like what animals you would think of on Orphan Black, and you would think about different animals for different ones. And like, you've talked to me about it before, but I never really understood that it's also a bit of an internal investigation too. Like, hey, like, aren't we all trying to figure out who we really are all the time? Acting must be a really fun way or interesting way or productive way for you to get to do some sort of internal exploration like that.
5: Yeah, for sure. I mean, that's like the kind of selfish joy of it is like you work with like the material inside of you. And that's why, you know, Paula, I couldn't have played her 10 years ago because I wasn't like old enough to. I hadn't lived through something. And at the same time, there's like imagination is also the most fun part of it is like, yeah, I haven't had a kid, but like Nola and I are connecting in this way and we both find this funny and she's throwing ideas at me and I'm throwing ideas back at her and we're building a relationship that then on camera looks like mother and daughter. It's just like, I don't have anything clear to say about that and I forgot your question and there's the answer.
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10: Opening on June 20th, the We Are Here exhibition is returning to the Petit Palais for its second edition. The exhibition We Are Still Here will continue this urban art exhibition, taking residence in the museum's permanent collection galleries and in the Concorde Room at the Petit Palais. Presenting nearly 200 works by iconic international street art figures, the exhibition highlights not just monumental installations but also more subtle pieces, showcasing street art, paintings, sculptures and traditional art objects. More than 60 French and international artists will have their work present at the exhibition, including Invader, Seth Connor Harrington, Le Cyclope, Swoon and Roman Froguet. So if you're a fan of urban art, visit this free exhibition from June 20th to spend a few hours marvelling at the unique styles and how these artists portray their political opinions through their art. Stay tuned for more WRP Daily Cultural Tips.
3: I'm Angeline Tedawayo, sitting in for Tom Power. You're in the middle of Tom's conversation with the Canadian actor Tatiana Maslany. You might know her from the hit show Orphan Black, for which she won an Emmy Award. She currently stars in the Apple TV Plus show Maximum Pleasure Guaranteed. So Tatiana was just talking a bit about her acting process, how she develops a character by using her imagination, but also by personally identifying what life experiences she and the character she's playing have in common, which is funny to think about because her character, Paula, has some pretty unique experiences. She is a fact checker, a mother fighting for custody of her daughter, a soccer coach, and the target of an online sex work scam that not only puts her job and her custody battle at risk, but it turns out her whole life. It's a show about surveillance, about the way we use technology, and Tom wanted to know if Tatiana found herself interacting with her screens or technology differently as she made this show.
5: I feel like the world has done that. I don't think this show specifically. I think this show was more about the ways that technology can maybe be the connective tissue sometimes. Like the thing that, like for Paula in the beginning, it's like the safest way for her to connect with someone is sort of like through a screen at a distance when she can kind of schedule it. And then on the flip side of that, how do you trust that person? How do you actually know that person? So I don't know that it for me, it was less about like the technology stuff and more about like the way that society can take advantage of people's exploitable vulnerabilities, you know, the things that they need. It was more about like the need of people than technology to me.
9: But I would argue that sure, society can take advantage of the things that you're vulnerable about. But really, I mean, yeah. Tech can take advantage of it more than anybody else in terms of like, you know, the things that you buy, like
5: But tech is created by people, right? Like tech comes from a source. Like tech isn't, like technology isn't its own, is not intelligent on its own. You know, it's the things that we feed into it. And it's like when we're thinking about like AI or something like that. Like people have actively chosen to build these systems that then leech off of artists, off of thinkers, like off of, you know, whatever. Like they are our data, all of that stuff. Somebody created that thing, you know?
9: Yeah, I know. Yeah. It didn't create itself. There are people here making the decisions to take our attention, and there's people here making the decisions to do these things. Yeah, sure.
5: And making the decision too to tell us that it's happening, and that it's like inevitable, and that we have to like kind of pair with it and be okay with it. Like, I hear that about AI all the time. It's like, well, it's inevitable, so how do we like find a way to do it ethically? It's like, well, no, it's not inevitable. Like, people are fighting this stuff, and it doesn't have to be inevitable.
9: Well, what is like the temperature for actors right now in Los Angeles, like yourself, around AI and this world we're kind of entering into?
5: I mean, it's so varied. It's really varied, because I think a lot of people are like, well, how do we get like comfortable with it and blah, blah, blah. And other people are like, I use it for groceries. And I'm like, what the is going on? And like, most people I know, A, don't want it, B, don't like it. And like, it's baffling to me. It's baffling to me that it's like even a thing that we're considering. This thing that is like going to wipe out the environment, like destroy the environment at a much more rapid rate than it already is being destroyed. Totally leech and like suck dry communities, mostly communities of color and low income communities, that now like have to like fund these things by their bills, their like water bills. It's just like people don't have clean drinking water, and we're like, but like, it's kind of helpful if you're writing a pitch. So like, that is so baffling to me that we can make those kind of concessions.
9: I'm thinking about you as in the arts and in the acting world that you're in, and as a Canadian living in the US and all that stuff. Like, what are you most worried about in terms of your trade, in terms of the thing that you dedicated yourself to do as a child when it comes to this technology?
5: I'm just worried that people are, I don't know that I worry about myself in that, really. I think I feel like kind of like, if this industry implodes because of AI, I don't know. I can't fathom it. I can't really fathom it. And I do feel like, yeah, okay. So I feel furious that people could be taking images of us or whatever, and like using them to make whatever they want, or using voices, or using those things.
9: Yeah, like deep fakes, know? And voice modulation, and using sure. you, and you didn't say this thing, but you said you it is a video of you saying it, right?
5: Yeah, or like pictures, like I've seen Maximum Pleasure Guaranteed photos that I'm like, that is not me. That's not the show. And somebody decided to make that and tag me in it. And I'm like, what is this? You know, but I have so much faith in artists to not give in to this. You know, I have less faith in corporate interests. And what scares me more is the sort of monopolization, or the corporate over, like the taking over of the conglomeratizing, if that's a word, of all of our work, you know, and all of the studios and all of the like streamers and things like that, where that's where I get really, really scared.
9: Do you think that, maybe this is a good way to close things off, I guess I've been thinking a lot these days about like how much of who I am comes from where I'm from. Like mm-hmm. I think I did a gig the other day and someone asked me about that. And I think I started by going like, no, I could be. And then I went like, oh no, there's a lot of different things that made me who I am probably that has something to do with where I am from. Mm-hmm. In terms of your artfulness, in terms of the way you live your life, in terms of even your activism and the way you were just sort of vociferously talking about AI just then, like, do you think that Regina, being from Saskatchewan, has helped you become who you are? Do you think it's in there?
5: I mean, I think Saskatchewan's tough because there's a lot of like, there's still like a real divide between like racial divide in Saskatchewan. And I think that it was something that as a kid I like noticed, but didn't know what was going on. And I think it's stepping away sometimes from like the place that I'm from, where I can actually like see it. I see it now with Canada too. I see it, you know, I think there's a real press release about our country being like, the peaceful country. And being in the States now and looking back at Canada and seeing the way that Canada, you know, is actively like A, funding a genocide in Gaza, supporting Israel, and shipping weapons to the States. Like, I think sometimes stepping away to me is actually where you can like see things a little bit more clearly, you know?
9: Yeah, that by being outside of that place, you can kind of look and see, okay, well, you can have a better idea of the place that you're from.
5: Yeah, maybe. And maybe it's just like the way that being here also has highlighted to me the like extremeness of like the extremeness of the fascist, you know, uprising here kind of makes me notice it in other places, you know, and notice it in notice in Canada, the ways that we are as complicit and just, but have this better PR around us. I don't know. I don't know I don't know if where I came from did that, but I think it definitely like as an artist gave me a space to play and try things that wasn't like, oh, I'm raised in Hollywood. And so like, you know, that for a kid, I think is a totally different experience than being raised in like a small town where there's like a kind of bustling film industry, you know?
9: And you can do improv happens. and you can do stuff. You
5: totally.
9: Know?
5: Totally. Totally. Yeah.
9: I think it's such a beautiful show you made here. It made me think about so many different things as you can maybe tell.
5: I love that.
9: And also I just found it really funny and really sweet actually in some ways too. And thanks for the time as always.
5: Thank you so much. Thanks for your questions.

0: 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Before that, you heard Tom Power's conversation with the star of that show, the Canadian actor and producer, Tatiana Maslany. 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Coming up after this, one of the writers of the movie Bridesmaids will be here. Actor and screenwriter Annie Mamalo will tell you that she had no idea that movie would have the enduring impact it has 15 years after it came out. That's after this on Q.
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0: I'm Angeline Tedeweo in for Tom Power. You're listening to Q. You know those comedies that you turn to when you need a hug? When the world around you doesn't feel quite right and you just need, like, a few hours to escape? Like the movie Bridesmaids. It's more than a decade old, but for a lot of people, that movie, starring Kristen Wiig and Maya Rudolph, is like comfort food. I'll just refresh your memory. Here's Kristen Wiig's character meeting one of the other bridesmaids, played by Melissa McCarthy.
2: Hey,
3: how's it going?
2: It's going great. It's going great. I'm on the mend. You know, I just got some pins in my legs. Believe it or not, pins in my legs can still do this. All right, a mate fell off a cruise ship.
3: Oh.
2: Took a hard, hard, violent fall, kind of pinballed down, hit a lot of railings, broke a lot of... I'm not going to say I survived and say I thrived. I met a dolphin down there.
0: That will never... not be funny. There's a new show on HBO that's serving the same function as Bridesmaids when it comes to feel-good comedies. It's called Rooster, and I don't know if I should have done this, but I watched it with my 11-year-old son, and he absolutely loved it. It takes place on a college campus somewhere in New England. It stars Steve Carell as a successful but personally dysfunctional author who is doing his very best to make things right for those around him. Annie Mamalo is an actor and a screenwriter who co-wrote Bridesmaids with Kristen Wiig, but also stars in the show Rooster as an actor. She joined Tom Power to talk about the new show, but Tom started by asking Annie about the legacy of Bridesmaids, which some believed paved the way for all female comedy ensembles. And his question was, did she expect it to become the phenomenon it is today?
4: Complete shock.
5: Yeah,
4: complete
5: really?
4: Shock. Yes. Complete shock. We were 5 years in development. It was such a grind. I remember, like, I was 6 months pregnant when we pitched the movie. When we turned in our first draft, I had my daughter. So we wrote a draft really quickly, and I had my daughter, like, 3 weeks later. And then we were making the movie when she was 4, and then I had another kid. Like, it was like, I just had it was just so much time that passed in the development. So by the time we got to making it, it had been almost like, it's not going to happen. And then, you know, get this call, like, it's happening. And I didn't really believe it was happening until we were there. And then we made the movie, and then you're making the movie. You're on this sort of, you know, you're just very focused on that. And so then you get into marketing, and then it's like, you know, okay, now how do we market this in the way that we feel like it represents the movie? And then you have those conversations with the studio, and there's like, you know, and then we just didn't. And then it said they had released a trailer, and they said it wasn't tracking well. I remember this part now. They said it's not tracking well.
5: Tracking well means it's like focused test group audiences aren't enjoying it.
4: No, I think they check the trailer responses online or something.
5: Oh, okay.
4: And so they say it's not tracking well. So we thought, oh, okay. So the day of our release, a good friend of mine who's a pretty big agent called me and said, I just want to say, you know, looks like it's not tracking well. The movie's like, no one's going to go see this movie, but I, you know, you guys did something great. I loved it. And so I got the sort of, you know, condolence card from him, like, in the morning. And then, like, 2 hours later, We started hearing from people, oh, I'm in New York. And oh my gosh, I'm hearing the movie sold out. And I was like, what? That's weird, you know? And then it was like, oh, I'm somewhere else and it's packed. And it was like, oh, that's really weird. Like, I guess certain areas, maybe people are watching the movie. And then from that point, it just kind of started picking up more and more. And I remember I had gone down, Kristen was in New York and I was here and I was with my mom. I said, I just want to, on this release, I'm very nervous. I just want to be at my parents' house. And I took my kids there and we were there and Kristen and I were like communicating. And then Paul Feig said, he sent us a message and said, go on Twitter. And at the time they had a live, you could type in like a keyword and you could see the actual live tweets coming in as they came in, like in, you know, whatever.
5: Yeah.
4: And so he said, go on there and type in Bridesmaids. And so we typed it in and it was just going like, dang, dang. It was just going. And so my mom said, we should go see it. And I thought, I was like, okay, maybe we'll go see it, you know, nearby. My mom really wanted to go to the theater and see it. So kind of hesitantly, cause I was too nervous. We kind of rolled up. And as we were pulling up, there was a stream of people coming out. And this woman was saying to someone else, Bridesmaids is sold out. It's sold out. No tickets or something. And I was still like, what? And it just couldn't like register it. You know what I mean? And then it just from there, it was really a word of mouth thing because the marketing wasn't, people weren't like for it. It didn't seem like
5: it really just, it really did the thing. Like it really blew up on its, like it really through word of mouth, through it, through meaning, through impact, through all that stuff, you know, it really just did it on its own.
4: I guess, you know, cause in the women want to, you know, they want to see the movies and they want to see themselves in movies.
5: Yeah.
4: I know Judd Apatow and I had an early on conversation because I found this article that said that women make up more than 50% of the movie going audience, but there's not like movies being made for them. There aren't many. And he said, I know. And he was like, we're going to do it. And it was sort of an unfulfilled, you know, there was a need for it and a want for it, but it just wasn't known.
5: I told this to Maya Rudolph and Maya, she was on the show not that long ago. And I felt like the responsibility to tell her this is that my wife, back before we were married, but when I would sort of know what kind of day she had by whether or not she was watching Bridesmaids when I got home.
4: Oh, that's so interesting. Yeah.
5: Like that's, well, it gave her that much comfort. Like it gave her,
4: yeah,
5: it was what she needed on a bad day.
4: Yeah, that's really, well, that's really, that's great to hear. I mean, I haven't seen the movie since the premiere.
5: You're kidding
4: so
5: me.
4: Weird. No.
5: Why not? It's very good.
4: It's like kind of like revisiting your childbirth video. You know what I mean?
5: You should do that too.
4: How much do you want to watch, times do you want to watch that thing come out?
5: You haven't seen it. You should, it's really funny. It's really great.
4: I should watch it. My daughter eventually saw it with some friends when she was, I didn't want her to see it until she was a certain age. And I think she was like 15 or something. She found her way to it. And she was like, I was like, Mom. And I was like, oh no, all my parenting, a lot of my parenting is going to go out the window at this point because I can't say she can't do anything that I, you know, seemingly wrote in this movie. Like everything's in it.
0: I'm Angeline Tedawayo. This is Q. You are in the middle of Tom Power's conversation with Annie Mumolow, who, as you just heard, was a co-writer on the now beloved comedy Bridesmaids, starring Kristen Wiig and Maya Rudolph. But recently, Annie's been busy on the set of the HBO series Rooster, but as an actor, not a writer. The show is set on a college campus somewhere in New England, and it stars Steve Carell. Annie Mumolow plays Crystal, without the T. She's one of those recurring characters you kind of find yourself rooting for. For context, Crystal is the assistant to the very eccentric college president. She keeps him on track, but she has her own quirks too. Here she is talking with Steve Carell's character, who's a writer in residence. She's setting some boundaries after they've had a romantic encounter. Have a listen.
3: Are you avoiding me?
6: Oh, hi. No, I was actually just coming to see you.
3: No, we don't have to do any of that, Greg. In fact, I've made a list of ground rules so we can navigate our last 8 days as coworkers.
6: Okay.
3: No tight khakis in the office or crotch-defining casual slacks.
6: All right. I think that applies more to me than to you.
3: I'll be doing it too.
6: Okay. All right.
3: No acts of chivalry to make me swoon.
6: I'm still going to be nice to you.
3: Okay. No smiling or showing any tongue around the office. This one's important to me.
6: Sure. No smiling. I don't know if I've ever shown tongue around the office.
3: Well, anytime you open your mouth, you're showing your tongue.
6: Okay. I will, yeah. You got it.
0: Tom asked Annie what drew her to the character when she first read the script.
4: I'm very interested in people who seem like sort of outliers in the situation. Also that she has a lot of layers to her that I feel like were there to be played with. You know, Crystal's obviously an oddball on the surface, and she's just kind of that character that just hands you an opportunity to really play. And I sensed there was more of a heart to her as well. And that's what I'm very drawn to. It's like, for me, comedy comes from a person from a deep emotions. Also, she has a thing that I like. I mean, it's just, she has a million things going on probably in her brain. And then it's like, what is going to sneak out in the one particular moment that, you know, when those things, what's going to sneak out in each moment? You just don't really know what's going to make its way out. And I love that sort of unpredictability, but I just feel like inside of her, there was like there's a well of things happening. And it's only these tiny little opportunities for her to be effective, and she hits and misses.
5: Do you think you bring something to the character because this might be a bit broad, but do you think you bring something to these characters that because you're a writer as well?
4: I definitely think writing informs my acting, for sure. I guess I wouldn't know what it would be like to be an actor without being a writer at this point, because I've been both for so long. But I do think it does inform, and it also, you know, you become more of an improviser as well. So I've had so many years of improvising that when we are given the opportunity or things come up where they do throw it to us and say, like, what do you guys think, that, you know, in my head is always running. It's ready to go. if I have the opportunity where they say, like, what do you think? What should we, you know, they give us an opportunity to chime in. My brain is just always sort of set to. Unfortunately, it's a blessing and a curse.
5: Really? Like your brain is always kind of, yeah. Like your brain is always kind
4: oh,
5: of.
4: Oh yeah. I mean, I write 20, like 16 hours a day. Most of my days I'm like creating story and dialogue and writing. And then, so it's really wonderful to get the opportunity to, like in this case with Rooster, the writing is so good. Being handed something that I don't have to write at this point and just being able to play with it and not have to think about it is like such a gift.
5: I thought the writing is so sophisticated and so good in the show. I think when it first starts, and I don't think this is giving anything away because it's like the first 15 minutes of the show, but you know, like early on, there's like a joke about, because it takes place on a college campus, and there's like a joke about, oh, our college campus is too woke. And I think my brain kind of went like, oh, that's the kind of show this is going to be. This is the, you know, but then it kind of threads the needle of, yeah. I don't know how to put this. Like there's someone brings up the college campuses are too woke, and someone says, well, actually, no, I think it's okay that people are speaking up for the right stuff. But then in the next minute, someone says, someone is kind of annoying in that way that someone would be on a college campus. Like I thought the writing is very sophisticated, yeah, to thread that needle in this sort of cultural moment really well.
4: Yeah, I agree. I think they're kind of voicing all different perspectives and bringing them all together in this like soup. And I just think it's so fun to watch. And none of us know from one week to the next, you know, what it's going to be. And it's obviously so much fun to watch Steve navigate his way through that, because I feel like he's like in the sweet spot of, you know, being Steven. Just, but I really feel like this show, you know, puts him right in this sweet spot for that. And it's just, he's so funny and good doing that. And he's obviously but such a deeper actor as well. So it's all the levels and stuff. It's really fun. And it's just this big soup of all these different points of view. You know,
5: yeah,
4: and
5: yeah,
4: it plays with them in a fun way rather than an angry or hateful or hostile way.
5: I feel like whether it's through Bridesmaids or your love for this character in Rooster, there's like I love for warmth, but also a love for like loving dysfunctional people and loving sort of flawed people that I see is like coming through the work that you've been a part of.
4: Yeah, it's like, well, I think it's like bringing light to the messiness of real everyday life. So people see themselves in the characters, or they see people they know in the characters, and then they see these characters, you know, overcome things or like go through experiences, or just there's a relatability to it that for me, I like to see. I tend to write that way myself because I want to write people that characters that my sister is going to relate to or know about, or, you know, someone from her work or her office, you know, it's like, that's when I write or create things, I create in that mindset. And I think that in this case, like with Rooster, it's a comedy, but there's also like a real relatability to it, and there's real issues. And I think that's why people like to see what these people, you know, watch these characters.
5: I think you're right. I think you're so great in this show. And thanks for talking to me about it. And thanks for talking to me about Bridesmaids and everything.
0: That was Tom Powers' conversation with actor and screenwriter Annie Mumolow. You can see her on the HBO comedy series Rooster, which is out on Crave in Canada. I'm Angeline Tedeweo. You're listening to Q. One of the hardest things to do for a lot of up-and-coming artists is make that switch from having an online following to having real people show up at your shows. The artist Miko knows a lot about that. He was just a teen when he began singing on Discord servers and Twitch streams. That was 7 years ago. Miko, otherwise known as Miguel Veloso, says he knew he wouldn't get too far doing covers and started writing his own songs. And as he tells it, he was living at home with his parents in Mississauga, Ontario, making about $1,000 a month through his music when his folks gave him a big old nudge. You know, the one where they ask you what you are really going to do with your life. Fortunately for Miko, he started to go viral right about then and has since gone on to do a world tour, get a Juno nomination for Breakthrough Artist of the Year, and amass tens of millions of streams online. Now Miko is dropping his debut album called When the Lights Turn On. She's

0: That's a bit of Miko with Dream Boy. Miko dropped by the Q studio to talk about the story behind that song. But first, they had a little laugh about a line in Miko's bio.
1: Yeah. Oh my God. We had like a bio writer come in and like, I think they put the tagline URL to IRL. And I was like, that's the sickest thing ever.
2: URL to IRL is so good. I want to talk about the song Dream Boy.
1: Yeah.
2: From your debut record, When the Lights Turn On. Speaking of IRL, I mean, this is sort of about that.
1: Yeah.
2: My understanding is it's about maybe someone you dated or someone you might have to tell me the story, but someone you dated or something like that. And they had an expectation of you because they knew you online.
1: Yeah.
2: And then they met you in real life and their expectation of you didn't match up with what they saw. Would you mind telling that story?
1: Yeah. For starters, like, I think that the image that I put out online is pretty authentic, but even when it comes to that, like, there's no such thing as a one-to-one representation of a human being online. Like, you're taking small snapshots and stuff, you're making yourself like you're fitting yourself into certain like stereotypical gaps because like that's what algorithmically works and stuff. Like, you're giving a caricature of some parts of yourself, yeah, and leaving out entire others.
2: You're performing no matter what.
1: Yeah, no matter what.
2: No, even if you try not to, you're performing.
1: Yeah. And so, like, also in today's day and age, I think that like everything is so hyper niche down. And so like, even if you're not the biggest star in the world, you will still have super fans to the caliber of like some of those fans that like
2: the Harry Styles would have or yeah, something like that.
1: That know literally every single detail about you.
2: Yeah.
1: At least that's publicly available.
2: Yeah.
1: And I didn't realize going into this relationship that like, that's the type of dynamics that like would exist.
2: Oh, so you had met someone and they were a very, very big fan.
1: Yeah, I didn't know this until like, I would say like 2 months in though.
2: Oh wow, they didn't tell you.
1: I mean like they did tell me, but it was like we were mutuals on like, we had followed each other on like different social media platforms for a while at this point. So like, sure. I just assumed that like whenever she brought something up, it was just like, oh, it like came across her feed. And then like, a month or two and she starts going into things that are like old videos from like 3-4 years ago. And yeah, I'm like, whoa.
2: Right.
1: Like, how is this just like backlogged in your brain?
2: Right, right.
1: And on top of that, it was like almost being used to like as a basis of like who I was. And I don't know, like, I don't think anybody would appreciate like a post from like 3 years ago determining whether or not like that's something of their personality that's like standstill right then and there.
2: Oh, that what a strange feeling that must be for both of you. For the person you were in the relationship with to be like, oh, I had an expectation of who Miko was and it's not what I expected. And for you to be like, I just thought I was entering into a pretty honest relationship here and it's not as honest as I thought it was, or it has a different dynamic than I thought.
1: Yeah, for sure. And I also think like it's a lot more common than people think, especially nowadays. Like, I mean, have you seen Obsession?
2: No, I've seen Backrooms.
1: Okay, basically, like, it like clicked for me watching Obsession and how like subtly they introduce things like technology. Like, they have the main character like searching something on ChatGPT for a moment, but it's like a small moment of that movie. I think they introduce it very beautifully and right, like they don't make the technology like a big thing, but like they have them like stalking, like doing the Instagram stalking thing, and like it like kind of made me realize that like you don't even need to be like a celebrity or a hyper niche like artist to have that happen to you. It's like it happens to everybody nowadays.
2: Yeah. When my wife and I met, we met over MSN Messenger.
1: Which that's sick.
2: Yeah. So, but we didn't, there was no public profiles.
1: Yeah.
2: You know, like we didn't meet up. We knew we met in school, but then we talked over MSN Messenger, and there was no way of being like, oh, I can find out everything about her. But now my friends who are on dating apps and all that kind of stuff, they can know everything they want without being a hacker. You know what I mean?
1: Yeah.
2: It's just all there.
1: I think there's just like now, because that's a thing, like everybody has these preconceived notions of every single person that they ever meet. Like, if you meet somebody once and exchange 3 words with them, you get their Instagram, suddenly like, oh, their bio probably has a school they went to. Oh, their profile's private. They probably have a VSCO account that's linked there that you can go through. Like, it's like, there's so many.
2: A VSCO account, for people who don't know, is an image sharing account, different than Instagram, more for like high level Instagram. Yeah, but you're right. There's a lot of ways they can know everything about you. So now I understand. So the song is both from your perspective of being a famous person, in your case, who this, I know that might be an uncomfortable thing to hear. I can see your eyes. A famous person who had this happen to them. But the song is so relatable because it can happen to everybody right now, that people have these expectations of the people that they're dating, and are they going to line up to them? And isn't that even a good thing?
1: Yeah, it's like I kind of ran into the exact same thing, not from somebody that knew me from that, but from somebody that met me through a dating profile. And it was like the same types of like preconceived things were already there based on the things that I had put out. And it's like, that it's just like it, there's no, it's so one dimensional for literal three dimensional human beings.
2: It's and then you do hopefully find someone to love you, and then you realize that there is like a core you-ness of you

0: how your audience found you.
1: Yeah, thank you.
0: And how you've sort of have continued to embrace them while trying to make it a little bit bigger and bring more people in. Nice to meet you.
1: Nice to meet you too.
0: Thanks for coming in.
1: Yeah.
0: Miko, hey, would you do me a favor?
1: Yeah, what's up?
0: Can you say nothing? Can you say can you say your name? Hey, my name is, and introduce the song.
1: Hey, my name is Miko, and this is Dream Boy.
0: Beautiful.

0: That was the song Dream Boy by Miko. His debut album, When the Lights Turn On, is out June 26th. That's it for Q Today. I'm Angeline Tetowayo, sitting in for Tom Power. Talk soon.
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1: From feature story news in Washington, I'm Nick Harper. US President Donald Trump has defended his administration's deal with Iran, but has warned he will restart bombing if Tehran doesn't honour the agreement. Speaking at the end of the G7 summit in France, Trump said the deal would help Iran avoid an economic catastrophe.
2: On Sunday, we reached an agreement with Iran that achieves everything we set out to accomplish, everything and much more.
3: I let him know. I said, look, if you don't adhere to the agreement, I don't want to do that, but we're going to bomb the hell out of you.
1: He said technical discussions on the removal of enriched uranium will begin immediately. Similarly, Trump noted U.S. sanctions relief and the return of frozen funds would be based on merit. Meanwhile, G7 leaders have issued a joint communique on the final day of the summit in the French alpine town of Evian-les-Bains, pledging a new package of support for Ukraine, including air defence systems and energy resilience measures ahead of winter. The statement also praises the US-Iran deal that's due to be signed on Friday in Switzerland. That in itself is an implicit rebuke of Israel, whose recent strikes on Beirut have nearly derailed the deal. Evercent's Ross Cullen has more from Evian.
4: Now, in terms of the difficulties of trying to get through another winter, Volodymyr Zelensky, speaking on Tuesday here in Evian, said that he wanted a deal and a meeting with President Putin before a winter, saying that he's ready for negotiation and meeting the Russian leader at any time.
1: The US central bank has left rates unchanged. The new Federal Reserve Chairman Kevin Warsh headed up his first two-day monetary policy setting meeting in Washington, D.C. The steady rate was expected, despite inflation running well above the central bank's 2% target. FSS Mitch McCann sent this report from New York.
5: And I think people might question that, but it comes at a time when the U.S. has agreed to this MOU with Iran, and there is a possibility that inflation could drop when the Strait of Hormuz opens in the coming days, according to the U.S. administration. So they may feel there is a reason to wait this one out for a while and see what happens.
1: Russia's President Vladimir Putin has been hosting leaders of the Association of Southeast Asian Nations, or ASEAN, for the 25th Russian-ASEAN Summit. FSN's Daria Bundachuk reports from Moscow.
6: At the Russia-ASEAN summit in Kazan, Russia's President Vladimir Putin is meeting with the leaders of the Philippines, the prime ministers of Vietnam, Malaysia, Thailand, Singapore, Laos and Cambodia. The foreign leaders gathered to discuss global and regional issues, energy and food security, trade and common security challenges. Four documents will be adopted at the summit, including the strategic partnership plan for the next 4 years, the Kazan Declaration and joint statements on cooperation in energy and culture.
1: From Bureaus Worldwide, this is FSN.
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2: If you ask a stupid question,

Opening on June 20th, the We Are Here exhibition is returning to the Petit Palais for its second edition. The exhibition, We Are Still Here, will continue this urban art exhibition, taking residence in the museum's permanent collection galleries and in the Concorde Room at the Petit Palais. Presenting nearly 200 works by iconic international street art figures, the exhibition highlights not just monumental installations but also more subtle pieces, showcasing street art, paintings, sculptures and traditional art objects. More than 60 French and international artists will have their work present at the exhibition, including Invader, Seth Connor Harrington, Le Cyclope, Swoon and Roman Froguet. So if you're a fan of urban art, visit this free exhibition from June 20th to spend a few hours marvelling at the unique styles and how these artists portray their political opinions through their art. Stay tuned for more WRP Daily Cultural Tips.

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1: France's oldest female detainee has gone on trial for murder at a court in Versailles in a cold case centering on a dismembered body found 31 years ago. Marie-Thérèse Garcia, who's 79, is charged with the kidnap and murder of her former sister-in-law, Corinne Didio. Didio went missing in June 1995 when she was 37. Days later, a metal trunk bound with a metal chain was discovered floating in the River Seine to the west of Paris. Inside was a dismembered corpse of a woman without head and hands. Only in 1997 was the body identified as Didio's, while the missing body parts have never been found. Garcia early on came under suspicion, but twice the case was closed for lack of evidence. Recently, though, DNA technology gave police a breakthrough. In 2023, Garcia was put in prison to await trial. Repeated pleas for conditional release on grounds of age and ill health have been turned down. The Bank of France has slashed its 2026 growth forecast and said the economy will only narrowly avoid a recession as the conflict in the Middle East fuels broader inflationary pressures. The central bank predicts a 0.5% expansion this year in both its baseline and mild scenarios for the euro area's second largest economy. That's a 0.4-point reduction from its March forecast and would mark the slowest pace in more than a decade, excluding the slump in the COVID pandemic. And Kylian Mbappe moved himself up the World Cup career scoring charts and became France's record goal scorer with two goals in Les Bleus' 3-1 Group I World Cup win against Senegal in New Jersey. France, who were tipped as one of the pre-tournament favourites after winning in 2018 and reaching the final in 2022, were held by Senegal in the first half, but Mbappe saved the best until last with the goal of the tournament so far, deep into stoppage time. WRP News, I'm Paul McNally.
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1: There may be no one alive who saw Houdini perform magic, yet we still know his name and his legend. 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

0: another heat wave for the remainder of this week, as Thursday in Île-de-France is going to reach 36 degrees Celsius, with sunny conditions all day and little to no cloud. There will be stormy conditions in Normandy, with thundery showers and light winds. Temperatures will be a lot cooler, with highs of 25 degrees Celsius in the north and 28 in the south. On the Côte d'Azur, it will be sunny all day with some light winds. Temperatures will reach 31 in Marseille, 28 in Cannes and 27 in Nice. This was your WRP weather forecast for Thursday. 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
1: Welcome to NewsHour from the BBC World Service. I'm Sean Lay. The United States has published what it says is the text of its Memorandum of Understanding with Iran, due to be signed later this week.
2: We are getting a major shift in the strategic balance of the Middle East, and it's not in Israel's favor, and I suspect most of the Gulf countries would start to look differently at Iran.
1: Could Iran become the region's new superpower? We'll hear why Russia, which generates oil of its own, now faces importing it. Carlo Ginzburg, a pioneer of microhistory, has died. We'll find out exactly what that is. And the extraordinary collaboration between filmmaker Steven Spielberg and composer John Williams.
3: The shark didn't work in Jaws, but Williams' music absolutely made us believe it did. And ever since then, I think that's what Spielberg has been going to Williams for.
1: All that after the news.
4: BBC News with Sue Montgomery. US officials have released details of the peace deal with Iran, which they say includes an end to fighting on all fronts, including in Lebanon. They say Tehran will reaffirm its commitment not to develop nuclear weapons, while the US will lift all sanctions and release frozen and restricted Iranian assets. Our State Department correspondent Tom Bateman is in Washington.
5: The problem there is that each side, the Americans and the Iranians, are going to interpret some of these clauses according to trying to spin the agreement to their own interests at home. But fundamentally, this is an agreement to reopen the Strait of Hormuz. That's what it does up front. Everything else, when it comes to dealing with Iran's nuclear program, is kicked off to another 2 months of talks. But some of Iran's demands are front-loaded in this. Critics of this agreement will argue that President Trump has gone to war and left the Americans in a weaker position when it comes to negotiating with Iran than they were before he started it.
4: A former oil minister of Nigeria has been cleared by a court in London of corruption charges. Dezane Alison Madueke denied taking bribes from oil executives in the form of millions of dollars of goods from the luxury store Harrods, the use of multi-million dollar properties and travel by private jet. Stephen Swan reports.
6: Nigeria is the biggest oil and gas producer in Africa, and Ms. Alison Madueke was its oil minister between 2010 and 2015. She was also the first female president of the oil exporters group OPEC. But from the start of the trial in London, defence lawyers questioned the fairness of the prosecution's case, suggesting vital documents that proved Ms. Alison Madueke's innocence had gone missing in Nigeria. They said the long delay in bringing the case to court was unjust.
4: The United States Central Bank, the Federal Reserve, has held interest rates steady at its first meeting under its new chairman, Kevin Warsh. President Trump had criticised his predecessor, Jerome Powell, for failing to cut rates. Here's Michel Fleury.
7: Warsh said inflation remained above the Fed's 2% target and signalled rates may have to stay higher for longer. That will disappoint the White House and investors who were hoping for early cuts. But he is moving quickly to reshape the central bank. He shortened the Fed's policy statement and launched a task force to examine five areas. The changes suggest Warsh is keen to put his stamp on the institution, even as interest rate cuts remain on hold.
4: Football and the Democratic Republic of Congo have earned their first ever World Cup point with a 1-1 draw against Portugal and Texas. The second game of the day between England and Croatia is just getting underway in Dallas. World News from the BBC. A serial killer in the United States has been sentenced to life without parole. Rex Huerman admitted murdering eight young women between 1993 and 2010. He was known as the Gilgo Beach Killer after the area near New York where most of the victims' dismembered bodies were found. Detectives took more than a decade to solve the case. The local county's Supreme Court Justice, Timothy Mazie, was incensed as he handed Huerman his sentence.
8: You know what? You've been described as a very big man, but you're a disgusting and despicable small man, if you're a man at all. And you're a coward.
4: Health officials in the Democratic Republic of Congo are searching for a 6-year-old girl with Ebola who was taken from a treatment facility in North Kivu province. They say the child and her mother were taken by armed men. Health authorities have warned that finding the girl is crucial, both for her treatment and to help prevent further spread. They're appealing for information on her whereabouts. Ghana is hosting a major conference on reparatory justice following a landmark UN resolution recognising the trafficking and enslavement of Africans as the gravest crime against humanity. Leaders, historians and legal experts from more than 80 countries are meeting in Accra to discuss next steps, including restitution and reparations. A British man who spent nearly 3 decades trying to walk in a single unbroken route from the tip of South America to Britain has hit a stumbling block. Carl Bushby, who's 57, has been refused permission to use the service tunnel of the Channel Tunnel linking France with Britain to complete his 58,000-kilometre odyssey. A Eurotunnel spokesperson said this was due to safety and operational reasons. BBC News.
1: Hello to you. Welcome to News Hour from the BBC World Service. We're coming to you live from London. I'm Sean Lay. The United States has released details of what it says is the Memorandum of Understanding with Iran due to be signed in Lucerne in Switzerland on Friday. Speaking at the G7 summit he's been attending in France, President Donald Trump insisted he was prepared to resume hostilities if Tehran deviates from the agreement. Nonetheless, what's been briefed out to journalists suggests the two sides have provisionally found common ground. Iran agrees to open the Strait of Hormuz without charging a toll for ships using it, at least not for 60 days. After that, it will discuss what happens with Gulf neighbours. Iran says it won't procure or develop nuclear weapons, but short of the US demand for its stockpile of enriched uranium to be removed from the country, it will be diluted in situ under international supervision. President Trump's critics have questioned whether a deal with Iran now will be any better than what was known as the JCPOA, an agreement signed when Barack Obama was president. This is what he told US network ABC on Sunday.
0: It is doubtful that any agreement that arises is going to be significantly different or a significant improvement from the deal that we had in the first place, and had worked for a long stretch of time before we, the United States, pulled out of it.
1: Barack Obama, well, at an end of summit news conference at the G7 on Wednesday, just before he headed to Versailles for dinner with President Macron, where he's just arrived, Donald Trump had more to say about the prospects for the talks with Iran, which will follow the signing of the memorandum.
9: On Sunday, we reached an agreement with Iran that achieves everything we set out to accomplish, everything and much more. Ending the current conflict, reopening the Strait of Hormuz, and preventing Iran from ever obtaining a nuclear weapon. That's what it was all about. That was about 99%. Iran cannot have a nuclear weapon. They can't develop it, buy it. They can never have a nuclear weapon.
1: And the president insisted that U.S. military action had effectively achieved regime change in Iran.
9: They have a new group of leaders that I think is, I think they're smarter. I think they're very smart. I think they're far less radicalized. And I think they're really good. They love their country. You know, you talk about regime change, nobody will say that, but I guess that's, look, their one set of leaders is all gone. Their second set of leaders is all gone. Their third set of leaders a little bit gone, but for the most part, and frankly, I think that's regime change. I think they're going to behave much differently. I think they see a different way of life.
1: Well, before we came on air, I spoke to the BBC's diplomatic correspondent, Paul Adams.
10: We do now have a pretty good idea, at least as far as the Americans are concerned, what this document consists of. And it is very much as expected. You know, it will see the immediate reopening of the Strait of Hormuz, the lifting of America's naval blockade. But after that, it starts to get interesting, I think, to say the least. I think many critics will argue that Iran will stand to benefit to the tune of many billions of dollars without having to give up really anything of significance on the nuclear file, the very issue which triggered this war in the first place. Because we will see almost immediately the America giving waivers to allow Iran to sell its oil. That will begin immediately. As the negotiations proceed over the subsequent 60 days, we will see the gradual lifting, depending on America's view of how the talks are going, the gradual unfreezing of Iranian assets to the tune of in excess of $100 billion. Sanctions will stay in place and they will only be lifted once a final deal is done. But all Iran has to do on the nuclear front is to give an upfront pledge not to pursue or develop a nuclear weapon.
1: Didn't they do that in the JCPOA agreed under the Obama administration, which President Trump walked away from?
10: It is a pledge that the Iranians have made several times, right, and probably in the negotiations that involved the Trump team last year and earlier this year too. It's a pledge which in some ways is kind of meaningless, because as circumstances change, so apparently does Iran's strategy. After Donald Trump took the US out of the JCPOA, the Iranians after a while started to enrich uranium to dangerously high levels. So, you know, all of these things have happened in the past. Look, I think what we've got is a deal that will stop the war. It'll be a permanent end to the war, by the way, on all fronts. That includes Lebanon, and that is another issue. But that leaves all the really tricky stuff for a very, very difficult set of negotiations to come. We kind of knew that already, but the fact that Iran will benefit from a lot of financial relief as the process unfolds, I think that is interesting.
1: BBC diplomatic correspondent Paul Adams. The country in the Middle East that potentially has the most to lose if the United States succeeds in getting a final deal with Iran is Israel. Just 3 months ago, America and Israel were in lockstep as they launched attacks on Iran. Israel also went after Hezbollah, seen as an Iranian proxy, in Lebanon. But more than once this week, President Trump has publicly rebuked the strategy pursued by Israel and its long-serving Prime Minister Benjamin Netanyahu. And Iran, with its regime still intact and able freely to export and sell its oil, could shift the balance of power in the Middle East. I've been speaking to senior military correspondent Alon Ben-David, who works for Israel's Channel 13.
2: I think this memorandum of understanding could represent a dramatic shift in balance of power in the region. Until today, Israel was the leading power in the region. All countries were quoting Israel for its technology, for its knowledge, for its military power. Right now, what we are seeing is a shift because this memorandum allows Iran to earn lots of money that would allow them to reconstruct their military capabilities and project power way beyond their borders on the whole of the Persian Gulf and over to the rest of the Middle East. So I think that the region is turning eastbound and starting to look at Iran as the major power in the region, as the country that stood up to the world's greatest power and sustained the war.
1: The United States administration argues that this deal effectively means that Iran is being brought into line on the international community's terms, that they don't see it as in any way strengthening Iran. They see it as bringing Iran under control.
2: Look, if I go back to February this year, Iran was a pariah state. Its regime was outcasted by the international community after butchering thousands of its people. It was weak. It wasn't projecting power. It was a country that no one wanted to deal with. And right now, this brutal regime gains legitimacy from the world's greatest power and gains perhaps some control over the international waterway of the Hormuz Strait. So what we are seeing is a major shift here now. I don't know for certain if Iran will be able to collect fees from passing through the straits, which would be a problematic international precedent.
1: Let me interrupt you there, because we have some briefing that has apparently come out of Washington suggesting that there will be no charge for 60 days between the Persian Gulf and the Sea of Oman and vice versa, and that there would then be a discussion between Iran and other Gulf states and Oman on what happened next. In other words, that the implication of that is that fees would only be the case where there was an agreement which involved Iran and its neighbours.
2: once Iran will be allowed again to export oil, will gain its frozen assets around the world. Iran would start to have revenues of dozens of billions of dollars per year. That would enable them to reconstruct their military power, and they will be allowed to maintain some nuclear capabilities, their enrichment capability, enriched uranium to a certain level. That means that there will be a threshold state. Now, in February, we might have gotten a better deal in the Geneva talks, but looking at it now, we're getting a more bolstered regime with the motivation to avenge the death of the previous supreme leader. And I suspect it's bad news for the Middle East.
1: Where does it leave Israel?
2: Alone. To stand against Iran. Iran has no limitations so far that we heard of about supporting its proxies in the region. That means Hezbollah, that means the Houthis in Yemen, that means Hamas, Palestinian Islamic Jihad. So all of its proxies that were destabilizing the region for more than a decade will be getting new support, new money, will be able to rebuild their military capabilities. And I suspect that we're getting a much more unstable Middle East instead of what we had before the war.
1: What can Israel do about this?
2: Not much, I'm afraid. Once we have gone in partnership with the Americans through this war, we are very limited with what they decide now. It's hard for me to envision that in 60 days the parties will be able to draft a serious agreement that would limit Iran's nuclear capabilities, but nobody's talking about ballistic missiles. In fact, President Trump just said Iran is allowed to hold ballistic missiles. So we are getting a major shift in the strategic balance of the Middle East. And it's not in Israel's favor. And I suspect most of the Gulf countries would start to look differently at Iran, knowing that it's the most serious power around them. Kuwait, Qatar, Emirates, Saudi Arabia, Bahrain, all of them would like to have better relations with Iran. And this regime, at the end of the day, is not a regime that wishes well for the region. It's a regime that wishes to export its revolution, the Islamic revolution, to the region. So in my eyes, we are going to have a much more unstabilized Middle East.
1: How does this compare with what President Obama signed, the JCPOA, with Iran back in 2015?
2: Well, JCPOA wasn't a perfect deal, but it was a serious deal. It was made by experts. It was very detailed. And everything was anchored in very strong inspection of what Iran is doing.
1: So yeah, it but kept Prime Minister Netanyahu was cheering when President Trump in his first term took America out of that deal.
2: I think that was a strategic mistake by Israel. We had a deal that kept Iran away from nuclear capabilities for 15 years. It wasn't perfect. It wasn't great. But 15 years in the Middle East is a long time. Pulling out of the deal, we are now getting something much less than the JCPOA of 2015. I do not see how the Americans are intending to employ inspections or rigid inspections on the Iranians. And I suspect that Iran is going to be a threshold state, and with its ambition to avenge the death of its leader, its conclusion might be that it might run towards a bomb, that it needs a bomb to defend itself after what it went through in the last year. So, I don't know, we might wake up one morning to an Iran conducting a nuclear experiment in the desert somewhere, and we'd be faced with the fact, just like we had with North Korea, for example.
1: That's Alon Ben-David, senior military correspondent at Channel 13 in Israel. Well, President Donald Trump says the US agreement with Iran will be signed shortly, and that could be on Thursday. The president has just arrived for dinner Wednesday night with the host of the G7 summit, President Macron. That dinner is being held at the Palace of Versailles. Versailles is 500 kilometres from Lucerne, the Swiss city, where we were told that the Iran-US Memo of Understanding would be signed. You're listening to NewsHour from the BBC World Service.

0: Our headlines this hour. US officials say that under the agreed deal with Iran, fighting will stop on all fronts, including Lebanon, and the US will oversee a $300 billion reconstruction package. Former Nigerian oil minister is acquitted of corruption charges in London. And in football, Cristiano Ronaldo has become the second man to appear in six men's World Cup tournaments as his team Portugal play the DRC. I'm Sean Lay, bringing you NewsHour, live from the BBC studios in London. It's one of the most potent collaborations in movie history. Steven Spielberg's films, complemented by John Williams's music. Disclosure Day, which is in cinemas now, is their 30th film together. We asked Neil Brand, himself a film composer as well as being an historian and critic, to consider what makes some of their most famous successes, such as Jaws and Star Wars, so effective.
1: These are probably the most well-known notes of John Williams' film music. And when he first played this theme to Spielberg on the piano, which he does every time with his themes for Spielberg's films, he said, "There it is." And Spielberg said, "What?" He said, "That's your theme. You know the shark's there, and you know it's a predator. It's brilliant and boiled down to absolutely nothing." Williams had had a very successful career as a young man, working in television, things like Lost in Space and The Land of the Giants and stuff like that. So he'd learnt very early on to write economic music. With a film like Spielberg's Close Encounters of the Third Kind, the first job he did, I think, was to find the awe that was necessary for us to understand the effect of aliens being discovered for the first time. Williams sat at his piano and played combination after combination after combination of those five notes. And it's the one part of the film that everybody can hum. So Williams' approach to space, I think, is fascinating. The way that he handles the huge amounts of the sort of darkness and the unknown of deep space in something like Star Wars, where after we've had that enormous opening title with the roller for Star Wars, we go into space with this kind of strange, tinkly world, which is very much 19th century. It's almost like ballet music. And it takes us out into space, but finds space fascinating and awe-inspiring and extraordinary. With E.T., he takes a single idea of one alien who is stranded, who has to be helped. And he turns that sense of distance, the famous line, of course, E.T. phone home. Williams's music immediately links us and E.T. as an outsider, as someone who needs help, with this idea of a vast unknown expanse. The imaginary unknown particularly works when Indy is deep in the tomb in Raiders of the Lost Ark. He is beginning to step into a world which is tied in with magic and with strange ancient powers. He and Spielberg have been bosom buddies for all of that time they've been together. They've made 30 films together. They have offices pretty much adjoining on the studio lot, and Spielberg utterly relies on him. Jaws, the shark, didn't work in Jaws, but Williams' music absolutely made us believe it did. And ever since then, I think that's what Spielberg has been going to Williams for. Is saying, make my films believable. Transmit the reality that's actually not there on the screen, but that in a way that we would all feel it deep in our souls when we hear this music. And that brings us up to date with their 30th collaboration, Disclosure Day. And I have to say, we must be getting to the point where there aren't going to be any more Spielberg and Williams collaborations, and I personally am mourning that already, because I don't really want Spielberg without Williams.
0: Neil Brand on the music of John Williams, still composing at the age of 94. Russian drivers are feeling the effects of a shortage of fuel for their vehicles as a result of the war with Ukraine. Drone attacks on both refineries and tankers have reduced availability. Kyiv also appears to be disrupting Russian supplies in Crimea, a Ukrainian region annexed by Moscow 12 years ago. Stephanie Baker of Bloomberg is the author of Punishing Putin, Inside the Global Economic War to Bring Down Russia. And I asked Stephanie just how bad fuel shortages are getting in Crimea.
2: I think it is bad. The recent strikes are increasingly focused on the broader logistics network in Crimea rather than just military assets. So the Ukrainian drone campaign has struck multiple roads, bridges, depots, and fuel tankers and trucks moving through that land corridor between Russia and Crimea. That has resulted in severe fuel shortages. You know, reports that people need to get a QR code from the government app Max in order to be able to buy fuel with like long waiting lines. So it's having an impact, as well as really turning away the Russian tourists who go there regularly in the summer.
0: And when you say that the focus is on the land link between Crimea and Russia, does this mean that now some tanker drivers kind of don't want to do the job or don't want to risk driving fuel up and down that link?
2: Well, I think traffic on those routes has dropped. And I think the strategy is to make those routes unsafe, not just for military supplies, but fuel supplies and cut off Crimea. And it's a deliberate strategy to isolate the peninsula. And it's something that Kirill Budanov, Ukraine's head of military intelligence, told me in an interview a couple years ago, that they saw that they had an asymmetric advantage by attacking that land corridor. And I think now they've been able to do it more systematically because of the growth of Ukrainian drone production and capabilities. And it is having an impact and forcing Dmitry Peskov, the Kremlin spokesman, to try to dismiss the reports of fuel shortages. He's blamed it on panic buying, but you know, the reports on social media are very real.
0: And the vulnerability of Crimea, is that really geographical as much as anything else? Or has Russia, in a sense, neglected to protect a part of Ukraine which it annexed more than a decade ago now?
2: It's mostly down to the geography and the fact that it doesn't have oil production or refining capacity itself. So it's quite easy to isolate the peninsula. Of course, there have been fuel shortages reported across Russia in other regions. You know, Russia has imposed a gasoline export ban through the summer because of those shortages. And that really stems from Ukrainian drone strikes on Russian refineries across the country. Crimea carries a symbolic value and a military strategic value for Russia. They use it as a staging ground and a military supply route for other Russian-occupied regions in Ukraine. So I think they view that as important to undermine Russia's campaign elsewhere in eastern Ukraine.
0: Some of the international pressure on Russia over its oil exports has eased a little as a result of the Iranian war, as countries in Europe and the United States, for example, want to keep oil exports flowing. But domestic supply for Russians themselves, if that's starting to become a weakness, how vulnerable does that make the kind of war effort in Russia?
2: I mean, it's quite stark, because Russia is one of the largest oil producers and the world is now reportedly planning on importing gasoline this summer. So I think it really does bring home the costs of this war to the Russian people, that this is causing a huge amount of disruption and hitting their economy, that they should not be having to block gasoline exports because of the shortages and the problems that they're experiencing at refineries. So, I think it's definitely having an impact and potentially undermining Putin's ability to sustain the war.
0: That's Stephanie Baker from Bloomberg, who's the author of the book Putin's War. This is NewsHour from the BBC World Service. Do please stay with us.

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Coming up on NewsHour in the next 30 minutes, achieving reparatory justice for the descendants of Africans who were enslaved, the bikers smuggling fuel out of Iran to neighbouring Pakistan, and a pioneer of microhistory has died. We'll hear how his work shook up the whole study of history.

0: BBC News with Sue Montgomery. US officials have released details of the peace deal with Iran, which they say includes an end to fighting on all fronts, including in Lebanon. The deal leaves open the possibility that, after an initial 60 days, Iran could also negotiate a toll on shipping through the Strait of Hormuz. A former Nigerian oil minister has been cleared by a court in London of taking bribes from oil executives. Diazani Alison Madueke was oil minister between 2010 and 2015. Health officials in the Democratic Republic of Congo are searching for a six-year-old girl with Ebola who was taken from a hospital. The case highlights the difficulties facing health workers as they try to contain the outbreak. Ghana is hosting a conference on reparatory justice following a UN resolution recognising the trafficking and enslavement of Africans as the gravest crime against humanity. Experts are meeting to discuss next steps. The US Central Bank, the Federal Reserve, has held interest rates steady at its first meeting under its new chairman, Kevin Warsh. The bank said inflation was expected to remain above its target. A serial killer in the US has been sentenced to life without parole. Rex Huerman admitted murdering eight young women between 1993 and 2010. Cape Verde goalkeeper Vizinha's mother has been granted a visa to travel to the US after he said she'd been unable to secure it. The House Democratic leader Hakeem Jeffries said he personally raised the case with the Secretary of State. The Democratic Republic of Congo have earned their first ever World Cup point with a 1-1 draw against Portugal in Houston. England's game against Croatia is now underway in Dallas, with England leading 1-0 in the first half. BBC News.
1: Welcome back to News Out. Ghana is hosting a major conference on reparatory justice. This follows a landmark UN resolution back in March, which declared the trafficking and enslavement of Africans the gravest crime against humanity. Leaders, historians and legal experts from more than 80 countries are meeting in the Ghanaian capital, Accra, to discuss next steps, including restitution and reparations. Well, Liliane Umabaye is a co-founder and director of the African Futures Lab, an NGO focused on racial injustice.
2: I think what the government of Ghana is proposing and putting in motion, I would say is the first thing is to say it should be a multilateral effort. It's not one country bringing that agenda. It's different countries from the global south, different actors from civil society, different institutions, academic institutions, cultural institutions. So I think that's the first effort, I would say, to say this is a global movement. Mm-hmm. It's not just like one country or one effort, bilateral effort between a former colonial country or former colonized country. The second thing is to be very much concrete on what could that reparation agenda look like if we have to look at the issue of financial compensation, if we have to look at the restitutions, if we have to look at what kind of structural reforms that we can put in place, if we have to look at the guarantees of non-repetition, right, to make sure that these crimes don't happen again.
1: I just wanted to pick up on that. I mean, there were three countries that voted against the resolution, including the United States. But there are plenty of countries, including those who were involved in slavery and enslavement, who argue that reparations is a case of punishing the current generation for the crimes of their ancestors. How are people at the conference answering that concern?
2: I think the people are not necessarily responding to the abstention of the Europeans. They are saying, you know, there is an international obligation, and that has been recognized by the 123 countries, and it's now embedded in international law. We have now to look at the ways in which we're going to implement that resolution. We cannot just pay attention to what people or countries that have abstained or voted against. And as a matter of fact, some of the countries who abstained are here. France's President Emmanuel Macron is planning to give a speech tomorrow. The Netherlands and the Germany are going to be there. So they are shifting somehow their position.
1: That's Lilian Umubayeye, our co-founder and director of the African Futures Lab, talking about that landmark conference in the Ghanaian capital, Accra, on reparatory justice to do with the international slave trade. This is NewsHour from the BBC World Service.

0: This is NewsHour from the BBC World Service. I'm Sean Lay, live in the BBC studios in London. At the start of this hour, we talked about the potential gain to Iran's economy of a deal with the United States. Right now, smuggling is the way oil gets out of Iran. The BBC has gained rare access to motorbike couriers who smuggle millions of litres into Pakistan. There, petroleum sales have slumped to their lowest level in almost 30 years because of the illegal fuel being sold on the black market. Farhat Javid reports.
1: On the edge of Pakistan's border with Iran, thousands of motorbikes are gathered together, kicking up dust in blistering heat. The riders' faces are protected with scarves and goggles. They are smugglers, and here for one thing, Iranian fuel. On large containers strapped to their bikes, they move it from Iran's border into Balochistan, Pakistan's poorest province. It's the front line of what some estimate to be a billion-dollar illegal fuel smuggling operation. In footage obtained exclusively by the BBC from inside Iran, we see this fuel being loaded onto trucks, ready to be delivered into the hands of drivers like Mazar, not his real name, in Pakistan. Once a farmer, he had to turn to smuggling after drought hit.
2: I'm helpless. That's why I'm here. Just look at the heat. We sleep during the journey, we travel day and night and then sleep in the morning. Now I will go and sell this petrol.
1: It's hard work with small returns. For a profit of just $11 a day, Mazar travels more than 12 hours through unforgiving terrain under constant threat of violence due to the region's decades-long armed insurgency. His worn-out motorbike is loaded with hundreds of liters of flammable fuel, adding more risk to an already dangerous journey.
2: In hot weather, these soften and catch fire. I have to die one day anyway. I don't worry about that. I could die now. Who knows? That is Allah's decision.
1: Smuggling here isn't new. It's a well-established black market. But since the war in Iran, it seems more fuel has been crossing the border. Earlier this month, Pakistan's oil companies warned the government that smuggling had pushed official fuel sales to their lowest level in 27 years. A decline, they say, is costing the government more than $50 million a month. Paddy Ginn, the senior expert for the Global Initiative Against Transnational Organized Crime.
3: The Iran war has led to a hike of prices on the petrol forecourts in Pakistan, and criminal actors are increasing their amount of smuggled fuel to profit from this. It's ramped up, and it's an absolutely essential survival network or survival means, both the Iranian regime, but also for the communities on both sides of the borders.
1: Local authorities here deny smuggling is on the rise, but admit it's an industry which is hard to control. Shahid Rind is an aide to the chief minister of Balochistan.
4: Look, you have to give us the benefit of the doubt, as this is a porous border. We not only fenced our border with Afghanistan, but also started fencing the border with Iran. There may be one or two points where smugglers can take advantage.
1: Smuggling is a lifeline for millions who rely on it as a means of survival. It's lucrative for some, but not those at the lowest end of the network. Couriers like Mazar. The Iranian government did not respond to our request for comment.
0: Farhad Javid reporting, and Fuel Smugglers of Balochistan from BBC Eye is available on the BBC World Service YouTube channel. There was a time when the history to be found in books was mostly the story of wars, fires, pandemics, and the lives of kings and other famous people. Now it's a much richer field. The Italian Carlo Ginzburg, whose death has been announced, was a pioneer of microhistory. That's research into a specific event, community or individual. His pioneering work in this field, the wonderfully named The Cheese and the Worms, examined the unique religious beliefs of a single Italian miller. Anthony Grafton is Emeritus Professor of History at Princeton University and knew Carlo Ginzburg for half a century. He told me what microhistory is.
5: Carlo Ginzburg was one of those who invented it, and his version of it was a form of history that looked in great precise microscopic detail at one or more individuals who were not necessarily prominent members of society and tried to use them to get an understanding, for example, of what sort of vision of the cosmos they had, what their religion was, and what their family life and economic life were like. And the great thing that made this possible in these early years when microhistory was getting going was the discovery that legal documents offered that kind of information. That when you had a major court case, it could record vast amounts of information about a single individual or about a whole community.
0: Carl Gunzberg did an interview in which he said that the implication of this study was that in any close-up, the global perspective is implicit. So every singular case assumes the possibility of being generalized out to tell you about why things changed on a bigger scale. Some people Absolutely. Might wonder about how you the risk, though, of losing the wood for the trees if you focus on an individual or a very specific, very local event.
5: Well, that was a criticism that was made from the start by more traditional historians. But the gains were extraordinary because what you gained, and I've always thought this was a parallel to global history, what you gained was a point of view and a kind of experience that traditional sources and traditional methods simply couldn't reach. So just as it's very different to look at the conquest of the Valley of Mexico through sources written in Nahuatl and through the commemorations done by native inhabitants rather than through the Spanish histories and official records, it's very different to look at the church's effort to restore order and repress Reformation in 16th century Italy through the life and mind of a peasant, an ordinary man who had very powerful opinions and expressed them. It gives you a different perspective, and there is, after all, very little reason to assume that the official perspective is either universal or correct.
0: The book that perhaps had the most impact was The Cheese and the Worms back in 1976.
5: Absolutely.
0: What was revolutionary about that?
5: Everything was revolutionary about it. It was written with extraordinary brilliance. Partly as a kind of detective story in which he led you in and into the sources and into deeper layer after deeper layer into the society that this poor man Manocchio lived in, into his town, into his beliefs, into the questions inquisitors asked and his responses, into the possible sources. So one of the things that was really revelatory was just the extraordinary elegance of its writing. I taught for 51 years, and that's a book which I was able to assign in different courses for much of that time. It's the only book I regularly assigned that never grew old. And that students found as engrossing my last year teaching as they did 10 years into my career when an English translation appeared.
0: Anthony Grafton there with a tribute to Carlo Ginzburg. The Al-Aqsa Mosque in Jerusalem is one of the world's most sacred religious sites, but the Muslim compound is coming under threat from Israeli religious nationalists who want to change the way it's governed. They want to allow Jewish ceremonies there. At present, it's exclusively for Muslim prayer under an agreement called the Status Quo. As Wira Davis reports, if that arrangement were to be forcibly changed, it could lead to an explosion of religious tension across the Middle East.
6: This is one of the most remarkable, most beautiful sites anywhere in the world, Jerusalem's Dome of the Rock. It's from where Muslims say the Prophet Muhammad ascended to heaven on the back of his winged steed. He's got an ornate, huge, golden roof which can be seen from miles around, and an eight-sided building covered with blue, yellow and green tiles. This site is the most important in Judaism too, and below the dome and the Al-Aqsa Mosque compound, Jews pray at the Western Wall, mourning the destruction of their temple here 2,000 years ago. Under the status quo agreement that governs the site, custody of the Aqsa Mosque above is the responsibility of an Islamic body, the Waqf, and prayer at Al-Aqsa is for Muslims only. It's a sensitive arrangement coming under increasing strain. It's always said that any attempt to change the status quo, the governance of the holy sites, would lead to almost unprecedented tension between religions, even nations. Indeed, when the right-wing Israeli politician Ariel Sharon broke convention and came up here to the beautiful Aqsa compound, the Temple Mount as Jews see it, in the year 2000, it was the spark that led to the second Palestinian Intifada, or uprising. But such visits are now almost routine. Indeed, Sharon's successors, right-wing politicians like Moshe Feiglin, are unashamedly open about what they want to happen here on this spot.
7: The whole land of Israel was promised to the children of God, which means the sons of Abraham, Isaac and Jacob, what we call today the Jews, okay? And it belongs only to them.
6: The Temple Institute here in Jerusalem, they've already started commissioning and building artifacts to place inside the temple. A huge golden menorah, which they say will take pride of place in the new temple when it is built. For now, it occupies a plinth overlooking the Western Wall here in Jerusalem.
8: Ar Abayit Biyadenu, Ar Abayit Shelanu.
6: The Temple Mount is ours, it's in our hands, chants Israel's far-right security minister Itamar Ben-Gavir. He's a regular visitor to the mosque compound, singing songs and praying in complete contravention of the status quo, and says it's just the start of increasingly greater Jewish and Israeli control of the site. That's impossible, say its Muslim custodians, including Dr. Mustafa Abu Sway, deputy head of the Islamic Waqf Council.
9: We recognize the damage. We recognize basically the daily, they undermine the historic status quo. But at the same time, the idea of changing the Jordan, the Hashemites, as custodians of both the Muslim and Christian holy places will not happen, inshallah. It is jeopardizing the peace in the region. It is pitching everyone against everyone.
6: Thousands of Muslim men, women and children come every day, especially on Fridays, through the old city gates of Jerusalem up to the Al-Aqsa compound to pray, always watched over by well-armed Israeli police. And while talk of an American-Israeli initiative to seize control from the Waqf and tear up the status quo has brought international rejection, for many, the consequences of that would be unimaginable.
0: Mira Davis reporting for NewsHour here on the BBC World Service.
10: We're glad you're with us on the BBC World Service. In 10 minutes, you can hear the interview with Lebanese politician Gibran Basile.
11: Whenever there is no occupation, there is no aggression against Lebanon, there is no reason to have neither Hezbollah nor any kind of resistance. Our end goal is peace, not war.
10: That's followed by Good Bad Billionaire, learning how Cristiano Ronaldo went from poverty to the first footballing billionaire.
12: The thing about sports people is their careers are short, right? If you make it to 35, you're doing really well. Yeah. So your big earning years are actually quite short.
10: And at 23 GMT, World Questions hears from a panel of young Moroccan women.
13: Nowadays, we can actually define tradition more like a signature. It's like a blueprint. It's like a color for the country.
10: Now it's back to NewsHour and Sean Lay.
0: A reminder of our top story this NewsHour. US officials say under the agreed deal with Iran, fighting will stop on all fronts, including Lebanon, and the US will oversee a $300 billion reconstruction package. Speaking to NewsHour, Israeli military correspondent Alon Ben-David told us how the tables had turned in 4 months.
14: Look, if I go back to February this year, Iran was a pariah state. Its regime was outcasted by the international community after butchering thousands of its people. It was weak, it wasn't projecting power, it was a country that no one wanted to deal with, and right now, this brutal regime gains legitimacy from the world's greatest power.
0: In other headlines, former Nigerian oil minister is acquitted of corruption charges in a London court, and Cristiano Ronaldo has become the second man to appear in six men's World Cup tournaments as Portugal played the DRC on Wednesday. This is NewsHour, presented by Sean Lay from the BBC studios in London. To South Africa now, where pressure to expel migrants is building ahead of a 30th of June deadline for what are called irregular migrants to leave. There are fears of violence as recent demonstrations have revived memories of past xenophobic attacks. Official figures suggest around 6% of the population is foreign-born, but statistics authorities do not say how many have legal papers and how many do not. From Johannesburg, Nomsa Maseko reports.
15: Migrants are once again in the spotlight in South Africa. A chilling deadline has emerged from ongoing protests who want irregular migrants out of the country by the end of June.
16: They must go back to their countries.
15: Jacinta Ngobese Zuma is the leader of the March and March movement.
16: And the thing that makes it like this for them to keep playing the victim card is because everyone wants to treat them like victims. The minute they come in here, they come with babies on their backs, and then everyone forgets that South Africans has its own babies that it needs to take care of. They have children, they must take care of those children in their own countries.
15: What would happen next is unclear, but in preparation for the ominous June 30th deadline, Ghana, Malawi, Zimbabwe, Nigeria and Mozambique have cumulatively repatriated around 2,000 of their citizens. But many African nationals who are still in the country feel the clock is ticking.
17: We're given papers. I have my own document that recognizes my refugee status in South Africa. I have my card and my document, but all of us are still being chased away. The children are afraid. We are asking for help. There is no respect. When you pass by here, you're insulted. The children are insulted, even at school.
15: The ongoing protests have been largely peaceful. But violence, especially around informal settlements, simmers. At the end of May, the government of Mozambique said 5 of its citizens died in xenophobic violence in the Western Cape. South Africa's International Relations Minister, Ronald Lamula, disputed that number. He said police are investigating the deaths of 2 Mozambicans and a South African teenager. For many South Africans, the

0: just listen to us. We are saying this peacefully. Please go to your country. 30 June is the deadline. But it's not like you must leave on the 30th of June.
1: Yes.
0: Leave now. Because the 30th of June, I can't control people of South Africa.
2: Under pressure to act, President Cyril Ramaphosa has announced a new strategy to manage migration.
3: We're going to increase the penalties, including imprisonment, for employers who continue employing undocumented foreign nationals whom they exploit. We are taking further measures to secure our borders, and we are continuing the crackdown on officials who sell documents, facilitate unlawful entry.
2: As the 30th June deadline looms, for many migrants in the country, it feels like a fresh wave of violence could be coming. Unless the root problems are tackled, the temptation to blame the neighbour is likely to return.
4: Nomsa Miseka reporting from South Africa.

0: Sisters, sung by the Beverly Sisters, the last surviving member of that chart-topping female vocalist of the post-war Second World War era, has died. Teddy Beverly was 99, was a fixture of the international music scene, along with her sisters Joy and Babs from the mid-1940s. That song, Sisters, was composed by Irving Berlin. It was such a massive hit that Bing Crosby and Danny Kaye sang a spoof version in the film White Christmas the same year. Spencer Lee is an expert on the music of the 1950s and 1960s and a former BBC broadcaster. Spencer, welcome to NewsHour. Why do you think they were so popular?
1: Well, they were just so wholesome and people just loved them at the time. They looked so good. They were all together. If you interviewed them, for example, they would finish each other's sentences, and they were like that on stage too. It was like a whole continuous performance, and they picked very good songs, and every Christmas they had a Christmas hit. I saw Mama Kissing Santa Claus, Little Drummer Boy, Little Donkey. There were just so many records that they made.
0: That image on stage, the three of them singing in close harmony, dressing the same, speaking and doing comic turns with each other in the songs, were they like that off stage as well?
1: Yes, they were. I mean, it's a completely different image from Oasis, for example, where the two brothers are at each other the whole time. They really loved each other's company. And I know when I met them, I thought how delightful they were. And it came across on the stage time and time again. And, you know, they did so many BBC shows. They were always wanted by people like Bob Hope when they were touring. They just knew exactly what to do and did it perfectly.
0: Quite something to have a composer as distinguished as Irving Berlin to write a song especially for you.
1: Well, I think Irving Berlin had written it originally for the film White Christmas, but they picked up on it, and it was just so perfect for them. They were really like that. They were just so friendly and so delightful, and people saw that. There was an exhibition at the Victoria and Albert Museum in 1990, which featured a lot of their costumes, and people just delighted in their company.
0: They had a bit of a revival, didn't they? Much later on, having been big in the post-war era, they sort of came back as a sort of a group popular with gay people.
1: Well, indeed, it was because three of their daughters started performing as the Little Foxes, and they thought they might as well get in on the act as well.
0: So they sustained their appeal long after their peak.
1: Yes, and they all received MBEs in 2006, which was great.
0: Honours from the Queen of England there. Well, that's Spencer Lee telling us about the Beverly Sisters, the last of the Beverly Sisters. Teddy has died at the age of 99, part of a musical trio not so dissimilar from the Andrews Sisters, who performed famously in the United States during the war, that amazing song, the Boogie Woogie Bugle Boy of Company B. This is NewsHour from the BBC World Service. I'm Sean Lay. It's been good to have your company. Don't forget to join us again.
2: This is your WRP weather forecast for Thursday. Everyone should prepare for another

0: heatwave for the remainder of this week, as Thursday in Île-de-France is going to reach 36 degrees Celsius, with sunny conditions all day and little to no cloud. There will be stormy conditions in Normandy, with thundery showers and light winds. Temperatures will be a lot cooler, with highs of 25 degrees Celsius in the north and 28 in the south. On the Côte d'Azur, it will be sunny all day with some light winds. Temperatures will reach 31 in Marseille, 28 in Cannes and 27 in Nice. This was your WRP weather forecast for Thursday. 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
3: France's oldest female detainee has gone on trial for murder at a court in Versailles in a cold case centering on a dismembered body found 31 years ago. Marie-Thérèse Garcia, who's 79, is charged with the kidnap and murder of her former sister-in-law, Corinne Didio. Didio went missing in June 1995 when she was 37. Days later, a metal trunk bound with a metal chain was discovered floating in the River Seine to the west of Paris. Inside was a dismembered corpse of a woman without head and hands. Only in 1997 was the body identified as Didio's, while the missing body parts have never been found. Garcia early on came under suspicion, but twice the case was closed for lack of evidence. Recently, though, DNA technology gave police a breakthrough. In 2023, Garcia was put in prison to await trial. Repeated pleas for conditional release on grounds of age and ill health have been turned down. The Bank of France has slashed its 2026 growth forecast and said the economy will only narrowly avoid a recession as the conflict in the Middle East fuels broader inflationary pressures. The central bank predicts a 0.5% expansion this year in both its baseline and mild scenarios for the euro area's second largest economy. That's a 0.4-point reduction from its March forecast and would mark the slowest pace in more than a decade, excluding the slump in the COVID pandemic. And Kylian Mbappe moved himself up the World Cup career scoring charts and became France's record goal scorer with two goals in Les Bleus' 3-1 Group I World Cup win against Senegal in New Jersey. France, who were tipped to one of the pre-tournament favourites after winning in 2018 and reaching the final in 2022, were held by Senegal in the first half, but Mbappe saved the best until last with the goal of the tournament so far, deep into stoppage time. WRP News, I'm Paul McNally.
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5: He died 100 years ago, but Harry Houdini has still not entirely left the stage.
6: If you poll the public today to name a magician, the odds are Houdini would be still number one.
5: A few years back, Dua Lipa made a hit song out of him.
7: They say I come and I go. Tell me all the ways you need me. I'm not here for long. Catch me or I go. Houdini, I come and I go.
5: And she's not the first.
8: Like Sherry Papini, Harry Houdini, I vanish into the thin air as I'm leaving like
9: Abracadabra.
5: Houdini lives on in branding, too.
10: 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Houdini can do it. 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
11: When the weather is fair, just hide the Houdini jacket deep in your bag or clip its forget.
5: He's also handy for those reporting on runaway pets.
12: Houdini, the master magician, the daredevil escape artist, sometimes called Harry Handcuff Houdini, died in 1926 and has now possibly been reincarnated as an Australian shepherd in Colorado. This dog made a jailbreak out of this.
5: Houdini. Those three syllables roll right off the tongue. But the question is why the idea of Houdini has endured. Welcome to Ideas. I'm Nahla Ayed. For someone so widely name-checked, what Houdini actually represents remains a little elusive. And maybe that's part of what makes the 21st century lean in. That and his contradictions.
9: the great thing about Houdini was that he really had a special talent, flexibility, strength, ingenuity, and a tremendously flexible sense of right and wrong.
5: During his own lifetime, Houdini was a self-invention. Now, he's a cultural imagining, a juicy metaphor for inexplicable feats and self-liberation.
13: Everyone has something that they wish to escape from. Your iPhone or the news cycle, the idea of escape is really, really powerful right now.
5: In this episode, Ideas producer Lisa Godfrey explores the enduring myth and myth-making of Harry Houdini.
9: I've been talking about Houdini off and on since this book came out, and I've never met anyone who doesn't know the word Houdini, which is extraordinary when you think about it. My name is Adam Begley, and I'm a biographer, and I wrote a book about Houdini called Houdini, the Elusive American. Houdini now is a concept. It's a word that lives in the language, that is used every day by people expressing something that was there suddenly vanishing, or somebody getting out of a corner that was too tight and impossibly constricting.
14: Houdini was a self-mythologizer, you make clear in the book, and that began with the story of his birth in 1874. What did he say about that?
9: Houdini was born in Budapest, very much a Hungarian, son of a rabbi, and he was 4 years old before he left Hungary for the U.S. and ended up in Appleton, Wisconsin as a four-year-old. And in later life, he claimed that that was where he was born, in Appleton, Wisconsin. And he changed by a little bit the date of his birth. But in later life, he insisted on this to the point of actually convincing the U.S. Embassy in London to issue him a passport that said he had been born in Appleton, Wisconsin, whereas his previous passports had truthfully said that he'd been born in Hungary.
14: Why do you think he wanted that change?
9: Oh, he wanted to be American. He was an immigrant who bought into the American dream at a very early age and pursued it all his life.
14: And yet his family did not exactly land in the American dream when they first immigrated. Why were their early years so hard?
9: His father was a rabbi, as I said, and he managed to get a job in Appleton, Wisconsin, as a rabbi in the local sort of makeshift synagogue. But Mayor Weiss, that was their last name, was Weiss, was never assimilated in America at all. He was elderly, and he spoke German and Hebrew, of course, and Hungarian, but he spoke no English and never learned English. And he was old school. And America, of course, is always reinventing itself and moving forward. And Mayer Weiss was not going to move forward. And about 8 years into their life in Appleton, he was fired. And as Houdini said, heartache and poverty ensued. I think I got that quote wrong. Anyway, poverty ensued, and the Houdinis moved to Milwaukee, Wisconsin. And from that point on, they were really in dire straits and kept having to move house because they couldn't pay the rent and had to rely on charitable donations. And really, Houdini saw his father fail. And he saw his father fail to adopt, fail to become American, fail to thrive.
14: Eric was Harry Houdini's name of origin. And when he was about 13, he joined his dad, who'd relocated to New York to find work. So, you know, that seems like such a pivotal age. And the two of them there together alone, he would have seen that lack of success up close, I guess.
9: Yes. In Milwaukee and in New York, Mayor Weiss tried to get work as a rabbi, always failing to get any work, and eventually had to do what so many immigrants in New York did, which is he went into the rag trade. He went to work in a sweatshop cutting the linings for neckties. And actually, Eric, his son, Houdini, joined him there, and he spent several years in a sweatshop cutting ties. And that's how they managed to live, barely.
14: The idea of entering show business as a way out of poverty seems to us now like a total long shot. But in that time and place, especially weirdly for a rabbi's son in late 19th century New York, it was a bit more viable. Can you explain why?
9: Eric had no education. As far as we know, he never graduated from high school. He didn't know anything. He had no particular talents except for physical ones. He thought at first of becoming a boxer or a runner, and then became obsessed with magic and started developing magic tricks, and then discovered that one of his coworkers in the sweatshop also was interested in magic. And the two of them got together and would perform for friends and family, and did a public show once at an athletic club. And that was the beginning of Houdini's career. Now, why did he choose show business? Well, because as the mother of the Marx Brothers said famously, how else could young men who know nothing get ahead and make money? And it's true. There are at least a half dozen sons of rabbis who became extraordinarily famous in America at exactly the same time as Houdini. Jack Warner, the head of Warner Brothers Studios, Irving Berlin.
14: You said he had these physical gifts, but what kind of magic was he doing when he first started out?
9: He was doing sleight of hand stuff, card tricks, and making pieces of fabric disappear and appear and cutting them up, and just your standard parlor magician tricks. Prestidigitation.
14: David Benn is a longtime prestidigitator. His expertise is in card magic, but he did try his teenage hand at escapes.
6: Houdini, I bought the Siberian chain escape, which I still have, some shackles when I was about 15, a standard entry-level piece. Flash forward decades later, there's a man named Pat Culleton, an actor who wrote, I think, sort of a definitive series on Houdini, and they had a photographs of Houdini trying to escape from the Siberian chain escape, and he had much larger chains around his wrists, and you see photographs, 8 photographs, where he's sort of biting the chains off and things like that. And Pat Culleton's description said, "This is much more difficult than it appears, for nothing is holding those chains onto his wrists other than sheer showmanship." My name is David Benn, and I'm a conjurer.
14: But also a bit of a historian of magic, right?
6: Magic has been my life. It's been my passion since I started late in life. I think I was 12. Today, people started magic when they're about 6 or 7. And I used the magic to finance my education. And after 9 months as a lawyer, I decided I don't want to say what if. And I left to pursue my life in magic, and I've been doing magic now some 50 years.
14: Houdini, who'd named himself after a famous French magician, performed at first with partners, a friend from the garment trade, his younger brother, Dash. Then, at 20, the rabbi's son met a nice Catholic girl by the name of Bess Rauner.
6: And then he cut his brother out very quickly, and the two of them became a team.
14: They got married.
6: An act for back then for them starting out would have been almost like sideshow, circus, traveling, part of sort of a 10-in-1 show, probably very short duration, with the goal being to get into vaudeville, which was just sort of coming into vogue at the same time that the railroads were sort of expanding across America.
14: With tiny and agile Bess as his assistant, Houdini performed anywhere he could.
6: The dime museum would be primarily something like New York City, let's say off of, you know, 42nd Street, Times Square area. Admission was probably a dime, and you would go in and you would see acts perform. They wouldn't be the same sort of acts that you'd see on sideshows that would travel, but that was a permanent place. So Houdini would have done his show perhaps, you know, up to 8 times a day. And you just repeat it and you just recycling through it. You're going to get better and better and better and better because of doing that. It was a real meat grind of a place, but you certainly learn to your material there and face all sorts of different audiences.
14: A raw but effective training ground.
6: And they would always have a talker outside trying to entice crowds, attract them into the theater space.
15: Your attention towards the end of this hall. Here you will find a clever young man. He will mystify you if he can. Look at him. Houdini!
14: And eventually, some people did look at Houdini.
6: He was spotted by someone named Edward Dooley, who also fancied himself as a magician and went under the name Marco the Magician.
14: Marco had been unable to conjure enough money to mount and sell his own solo show.
6: To sell a real theater show, sometimes you would have other act with you and you pick them to do other things. They do their act with a husband and wife team. Some would do mind reading things, but they also help move things logistically. It becomes a real family operation.
14: So he was looking for help.
6: And so this man, Dooley, set his sights on Nova Scotia and New Brunswick and asked Houdini and Bess, this was like 1896, to join the tour. But it wasn't doing very well, and Dooley packed shop early, leaving Bess and Houdini basically sort of stranded there. And Houdini picked up the slack and created his own show under his own name with Bess, and it also meant him trying to extend the time he could perform so he could offer a more complete show. He became famous for doing a straitjacket escape.
14: Houdini had already been performing escapes, notably during an illusion called
6: Metamorphosis, which is with a steamer trunk, in essence, where he would be bound inside the trunk,
14: tied up with a rope, put in a cloth sack, and locked inside.
6: Bess, one would stand on top of the trunk and he'd have fabric around it like a curtain, and they'd raise it 1, 2, 3. When they would drop, the two people would have changed places. An incredible piece, and even in its staging, and it had its own tie-in in its own way with spiritualism, you know, at the time, being able to dematerialize from one location and reappear in another location.
14: Others had performed Metamorphosis, but the Houdinis did it in mere seconds. And to whip up further interest in their shows, Houdini started inviting the audience to bring handcuffs for him to escape from instead of rope. As to how exactly he developed the skill to open them, Houdini, as usual, told any number of origin stories. That as a boy, he'd been driven by hunger to break into his mother's pie cupboard.
15: I opened the locks without any trouble.
14: Or that he trained himself at the age of 9 out of boredom while recovering from a horse accident.
15: The click of a lock amused me.
14: Or that at one time, he'd actually worked in the trade.
15: My ancestors were locksmiths.
14: But Houdini's tale of how he thought to escape from a straitjacket might well have been true. St. John, New Brunswick was the
6: first place that he saw someone placed in a straitjacket when he was touring a mental health facility on the East Coast, and he saw the straitjacket the first time and how that person was put in that restraint. It was, you know, at that time, the sensational language, a straitjacket for the criminally insane. I mean, that was the tagline. So he first introduced to that in the East Coast of Canada, and he saw the possibilities of putting that into his act.
15: It left so vivid an impression on my mind that I hardly slept that night. And in such moments as I slept, I saw nothing but straitjackets. In the wakeful parts of the night, I wondered what the effect would be to an audience to have them see a man placed in a straitjacket and watch him force himself free.
14: Within a few years, a big-time theatrical manager for vaudeville named Martin Beck caught a performance.
6: What Beck basically did is, I believe it was in Minneapolis that he saw him. He saw Houdini do a more standard magic act.
14: involving apparatus and tricks that other magicians used. But escaping every single handcuff, executing the metamorphosis swap in 3 seconds, that was different. Vaudeville circuit worthy.
6: I think that was the thing that Beck saw that just said, you should do that. He needed a director, really, to say, I could sell that. The other stuff, there's lots of people out there doing that. That was a turning point. And the other turning point was he took the advice, it may have been from T. Nelson Downs, a great coin manipulator from the Midwest. You couldn't make it in America. He thought, you just as some Canadians felt that you have to go to the U.S. to make it, back then, if you were an American, you had to go to England to make it.
14: And it worked. Now a solo act, the self-dubbed King of Handcuffs, drew big audiences.
6: He was a sensation there. They'd not seen anything like it. And then he also toured France and the other European countries and eventually came back to America.
14: Having tasted success, Houdini was hungry to sustain it. The 20th century had arrived, and he wanted it to be his. He worked as hard at promotion as he did at his act.
6: If he was creative, it was really in terms of publicity and developing that brand. Yeah, there's no denying it.
14: Biographer Adam Begley.
9: He started going to police stations and tipping off reporters that he was going there to get himself handcuffed by the police and then break out of those handcuffs, or get himself handcuffed and put into a jail and breaking out of the handcuffs and the jail.
6: Many theories about how he did that, and I'm sure he used all of them.
14: Hiding picks in his hair and skin, regurgitating keys, smacking locks on hard surfaces. Clever, crafty, adaptable.
16: Who was the real Houdini? What was the truth about him? We asked Milbourne Christopher, the most highly paid magician in America today, who spent a lifetime studying and learning from Houdini.
14: A BBC documentary from 1970 called The Truth About Houdini features admiring anecdotes from those in the trade.
17: Now, the most sensational jail escape was in Washington, D.C., in the United States Jail. At the time, there were other prisoners in the cell block, which was called Murderer's Row. And Houdini, as usual, in what he called a nude condition, was shackled and put in a cell. And the officials went to another part of the building. And when he finally came into the office where they were seated, he pointed out that he not only had escaped, but he had moved all the other prisoners from one cell to another. A fantastic exploit.
6: And then he developed material specifically for newspaper reporters, for example. He would go into a newsroom and he would swallow a number of needles, 25, 30, whatever needles, and thread, and then he would regurgitate the needles threaded. It's a spectacular piece, but that's something he could do with a committee in a newspaper's office to get publicity because they could take the photo of the needles coming out.
14: Sometimes newspapers allegedly worked with Houdini.
9: There was the famous case of the Mirror Challenge in London, where a newspaper, the Mirror, had made a pair of handcuffs, which they claimed were unbreakable, that he couldn't get out of. And they made a big publicity stunt of challenging Houdini to get out of these handcuffs. And Houdini got on stage and, as he often did, was behind a screen. And sometimes his head would pop over and he would struggle behind the screen. And when he finally emerged with the cuffs off of him, but still locked, he was drenched in sweat and seemingly exhausted. So there's drama there. And it did last a long time and it might have been boring for a current day audience, but it thrilled the audience at the time.
14: Lucratively so.
9: And the same drama played out weeks and weeks and brought in tons of money for Houdini and for the theater promoters. I don't have the proof of this and I can't give you evidence, but I'm pretty certain that there was collusion here and that the cuffs were opened because of some agreement between the Mirror and Houdini.
14: But Houdini also offered publicity stunts that were very much down to his own agility and reflexes.
6: He did these public spectacles, chained again, manacled, placed into a trunk, dropped over from a bridge into a river.
14: Truly harrowing.
6: Put in a straitjacket and suspended from a flagpole in Times Square or other major cities, and he would draw a mass crowd. I like to describe that as the first sort of flash mob performance in the world, really, because he'd get literally tens of thousands of people to come and see him do this.
14: A publicity hound, for sure, but also a performer of true skill.
9: The great thing about Houdini was that he really had a special talent, and that talent involved flexibility and strength and ingenuity and a tremendously flexible sense of right and wrong. Getting himself out of the straitjacket was one of the ones that really was only simply a matter of thrashing in the right direction and with the right tempo and the right torque, as it were, to get out of the bindings. But the handcuffs was sometimes a question of dexterity and sometimes hiding a key in the right place or colluding with whoever had put the handcuffs on him or put him in the jail cell.
14: David Benn sees Houdini's toughness.
6: I have a photograph in my collection of Houdini. Why I treasure that photograph is because it's one of the only photograph I've seen where you see his hands close up when they haven't been retouched. And they're unbelievably scarred, like just calloused and scarred. So no, you're not doing, you know, fine, super sleight of hand with hands like that. You just can't, you don't have that touch. But it illustrates to me the endurance that he could weather. And particularly another big thing of his shows was you bring your restraints to the show and I'll escape from them. And people would come up with the craziest things, like being sewn inside of a whale that had been washed up on the shore. You know, and so just the fumes, I mean, the craziest, you know, challenges. He was willing to embrace change. I think it's because he also came from like nothing, really. He had that hunger and that drive.
5: E.L. Doctorow saw that drive, that need to escape from the past into freedom, when he wrote about Houdini in his classic novel, Ragtime.
18: His audiences were poor people, peddlers, policemen, children. He escaped from bank vaults, nailed up barrels, sewn mailbags. He escaped from a zinc-lined piano case, a giant football, a galvanized iron boiler, a roll-top desk, a sausage skin. The screen was pulled away and there he stood, disheveled but triumphant, beside the inviolate container that was supposed to have contained him. He waved to the crowd.
5: This is Ideas. I'm Nahla Ayed.

0: appearance and reality, fact and fiction. Those are themes in Houdini's magic and life, and help explain why he's inspired so much creative work in turn across genre and geography.
1: Listen down there, listen. Nothing that man ever made can keep Houdini a prisoner. Now watch me.
0: Some trace Houdini's posthumous comeback to a mid-century movie, a Technicolor biopic from 1953, starring Tony Curtis and Janet Leigh as Harry and Bess.
2: No, it wasn't love at first sight when beautiful Bess met the fabulous Houdini, who made love to her the way he lived, with headlong daring, but spent his wedding night like this.
3: Harry! Oh, I can feel it! Oh, Harry! Oh, Harry! Oh.
4: Great effect, isn't it?
3: Yes, it's wonderful, but will we have to do something like this every night?
0: It takes major liberties with established facts, but that's all in the spirit of its subject. Plenty of books also favor this mashup of history and imagination, from kids' lit to literary novels.
5: I really didn't come across Houdini until I read Cavalier and Clay. And then I remember reading Ragtime, and he's also in Ragtime. Two historical depictions in fiction before I actually discovered, Houdini.
0: That's playwright and performer Katie Bender. She spoke to Ideas producer Lisa Godfrey about the cross-century pull of Houdini.
5: The first things that really caught me were the images of his public escapes, hanging from buildings from a great height in a straitjacket upside down, and there would be crowds and crowds of people who would kind of fill the streets, stop traffic. I mean, thousands and thousands of people. My name is Katie Bender. I am a writer and a performer based in Austin, Texas. And I have created a DIY seance to contact Houdini called Instructions for a Seance.
6: We'll get to that eventually.
5: I was at graduate school at the University of Texas at Austin. And my professor said that I should check out the Harry Houdini archives at the Harry Ransom Center connected to the University of Texas. And they have the largest collection of Houdini's letters and memorabilia anywhere. And my plays often dealt in magical realism, so he thought I would appreciate the kind of deep dive into magician's life. I was almost immediately pretty obsessed.
6: Strange to think that you could go into an archive, look at someone from a previous century who was a different gender than you and did a different kind of performance than you, and yet he was almost speaking to you through those images and words. Why do you think he connected with you?
5: At the time when I was in graduate school, I was raising a child. My daughter at the time was 6, and graduate school was really hard. I was the only person in my class who had a child and had a semi-functioning marriage, and I was really struggling. I was struggling to be present in my family and struggling to do the writing and the graduate school work that was expected of me. And I just personally was really longing for an escape. And so I think those first images of Houdini, when I looked at them, yes, I was seeing a performer and knowing what it feels like to be in front of an audience, but I think I was really actually connecting with the audience and what it means to watch somebody do something that seems impossible and yet get themselves out of it. You're seeing him in a straitjacket upside down, but you know that the implication is that he gets out. And if that's the implication for Houdini upside down in a straitjacket, then perhaps any of us in the audience watching it with enough grit and determination can figure out how to get ourselves out of whatever it feels like is holding us in an impossible way at that time.
6: Do you think he thought about failure?
5: My sense of him is a real desperation, both in terms of getting himself and his family out of poverty, but also his father died. And whether this is true or not, the story that he has put in his archive is that he heard his mother say to his father, "Meyer, how could you leave me with these children?" That is the thing that he chose to keep in his papers about the death of his father, which just makes me think that he felt a really, really intense responsibility to take care of his family and keep the family together, which he really exhibited throughout his life. And, you know, these kinds of physical stunts were a real way of getting out of factory work, which would only ever pay so much. So I think the drivers for why, desperation, and then on top of that, an enjoyment and a great capacity for physical activity. I think he was hurt quite a bit all the time in ways that we don't see because there wasn't the kind of epic failure that ended in death. But I think there were several instances when hanging from a building, the wind was up and he was thrown into a building, dislocated a shoulder. There was not that spectacular failure. And yet he was kind of living through a lot of physical endurance and physical pain amidst those tricks. A lot of magic and magician's tricks, once you know how they work, you're sort of like, oh, duh, obviously. What I love about Houdini is that, yes, there was all the, oh, duh, yeah, obviously tricks going on, but then also he really did learn how to hold his breath underwater. He really did learn how to manipulate his body into smaller and smaller spaces, you know, so both are true.
6: Houdini's body was his instrument, and he wanted to be witnessed in public, by the public, doing physically awesome things. Biographer Adam Begley sees him as a mix of self-regard and self-consciousness.
7: Houdini was a very beautiful man. He had a striking face, straight nose, big brow, cleft chin, piercing eyes. And he had a beautiful physique, very, very well-defined muscles, very beautifully proportioned. He was also tiny. He was maybe 5'6", if he was lucky. On his second passport, the one that confirmed him as an American citizen born in Appleton, Wisconsin, he also added 2 inches to his height. He was a beautiful man, and he was also a thoroughgoing narcissist.
6: Who would have loved playing with Instagram? David Benn says Houdini doctored photos of himself.
8: He knew how to manipulate and promote himself. So he found himself on an ocean liner coming back really from the UK, and Teddy Roosevelt's on board. And there's a group photo of Roosevelt and Houdini with some others. And when he reproduced the photo, he had them cut out.
6: And made it look as if he was taller than the US president.
8: I don't think Roosevelt was particularly tall. I'm not sure, but Houdini certainly was shorter.
6: In the early decades of the 20th century, Houdini shaped his public image further through theater advertising.
8: His posters are beautiful. It's probably his most famous poster in many ways is sort of nicknamed the President's Poster. And it's a three-sheet, large-scale poster. And it was done in the shape of almost the image like Houdini was running for President of the United States. It was just him in a business suit with his arms crossed with the name Houdini on it. Nothing about death-defying escapes. There's nothing about where he's touring or performing or where he's performed. It's just his image and just the name Houdini.
6: Even more striking to the modern eye may be the publicity photos of Houdini, muscled up and stripped down.
7: He needed to be seen, and he needed to be seen as often as possible naked. And he advertised himself as being stripped naked all the time, especially when he was going into police cells. And the idea there was, of course, that if he was naked, he couldn't conceal on his body any keys or devices to open locks. But the number of times he was photographed naked or announced himself as naked makes it clear that at some level that this was important to him.
6: But something sits just below the skin with Houdini, something darker, the threat of mortal danger, drowning, suffocation, being buried alive. He was occupying the audience's primal nightmares. Or was it all an illusion?
7: Absolutely real. Houdini, every time he jumped off of a bridge with his hands handcuffed and his legs in irons, he was courting death. People died jumping off a bridge even without their hands manacled all the time. You know, the hanging upside down in a straitjacket isn't good for you. And he had several medical issues as a result of his contortions, and he was always breaking his wrists or breaking his leg. It was very dangerous what he did. And as he said and acknowledged explicitly, if you want to get a big crowd together, just announce that at a certain time, a famous person is going to be risking death.
9: And I said, Houdini must have been crazy to do this.
6: A famous magician of the 1970s, Doug Henning, tried Houdini's water torture cell on live TV and found out.
9: It was live. I could do it perfectly in rehearsal. I had my feet chained up in stocks, handcuffs. I was lowered inside, upside down, this tank of water, and then the stocks were locked to the tank. Well, I'll never forget, they started to lower me in. And there was 60 million people watching. And I took breaths and hyperventilated like I always did. And I suddenly realized I didn't have any air. And I thought, what should I do? Should I cancel it? It was live.
8: People pay for risky things. But if you're good at reducing the risk without telling people you've reduced the risk, then you have an opportunity to really develop something both memorable and, you know, financially rewarding. And there's no question Houdini excelled on both fronts. Yes, he did some very risky things for the average person in the street, but he wasn't crazy.
6: Yet madness was part of the iconography of his act, as was torture and death. He was attracted to all of that in some way. And then there was his extreme personality, obsessive, relentless.
7: There is a sense that he didn't know when to quit, and he pushed himself and pushed himself. And after a while, you think, well, this isn't normal, because he attained a degree of fame when he was about 45 that most people would be happy with. And yet he continued to throw himself off of bridges or dangle upside down in a straitjacket. And that's not something you want to do when you're in your 40s and you've been abusing your body with these kind of torturous tricks for years. And so you wonder why. Why did he do these things? And some people have posited that what he wanted was not to be liberated, but to be actually in chains, and that he wanted to be in chains and naked, for example, because it's the ultimate humiliation. I don't see that. I see a showman who is driven by the desire to succeed and the desire to be applauded. I mean, if you are driven to harm yourself to achieve plaudits and love and celebrity, then maybe that's a kind of disease. But I don't think that he was a masochist.
6: And in fact, could be a little sadistic.
7: He had a hero whose name was Robert Houdin.
6: Teenage Eric Weiss had admired this 19th century French magician who wrote an influential book. In fact, Eric named himself Houdini in tribute to him. But
7: he later wrote a book called The Unmasking of Robert Houdin, in which he absolutely tore Houdin apart and called him a pilferer and a fraud and a bad magician and a liar. And actually accused him of everything that people have since accused Houdini of. It was the most unself-aware and unkind, ungenerous attack that you can imagine. And it caused him a lot of harm, actually, because the rest of the magic community saw through this attack. And it caused him some damage to his reputation, more damage than Houdini did to Houdin's reputation. Houdin is still considered the father of modern magic.
6: Freud might say that Houdini was killing off his figurative father.
7: Absolutely. It was broad daylight parricide. And the, combined with, of course, his adulation for his mother, it can be presented as a classic case of the Oedipus complex. For me, that's a little reductive.
5: There are some letters to his mother that he signed "your little father."
6: Worshipful of Cecilia, his mother, an alleged angel on earth.
10: Houdini's greatest ambition, he frequently said, was not to be the world's finest escapologist, but to be worthy of his sainted mother.
6: On a slightly lower pedestal.
5: His relationship with his wife, Bess. I mean, so many of the love letters are so sweet and so romantic. But also there is a letter in which he very clearly states that if he were to die before her, she could not marry again in such a way that that second husband would have access to any of his funds. So yeah, quite controlling, quite paternalistic, both to his mother and to his wife. And on the other hand, he really did single-handedly lift his family out of poverty and give them a whole different life than they could have ever imagined and dreamed of.
6: Houdini's major professional success erased the failure that had marked his immigrant family when they first came to the United States from Hungary. The unemployability of his rabbi father, who died so early and left his wife alone with five young sons. But Houdini did not forget his father.
7: There was a very poignant moment when his father was in his worst days. He had to sell some of his books, especially a collection of very valuable books of Jewish theological writings. And Houdini managed to track those down and buy them back and kept them in his collection. He revered his father, even though his father failed. But Houdini's life can be seen as a monument to doing what his father was unable to do, which is to assimilate perfectly and make a success of himself in this new country.
6: Houdini worked hard to maintain that success right to the end of his life. At 53, he set out on what would be his final tour. His body was no longer capable of a full escapology performance, so he combined it with a new crowd pleaser.
8: So Houdini was 1926 on a tour, primarily North America in Montreal. And he was doing part magic and part as an expose of spiritualism, which was on the rise.
7: Specifically against fraudulent mediums. Spiritual seances were, he thought, corrupt shams. And he devoted the last 5 years of his life or so to exposing seances as frauds. There was a moral energy behind it, but there were other things too. And spiritualism was all the rage in the years after the First World War, when so many people had lost so many loved ones and they were desperate to get in touch with their sons, their brothers, their husbands. And Houdini knew that whenever spiritualism was in the news, it was going to attract a great deal of attention.
8: So he was in Montreal and doing some of his promotion, and he was in what is now the McLeod Stewart Building in Montreal, the museum, doing a talk related to spiritualism. A couple students from McGill talked to him afterwards, and one asks, could he paint his portrait or do a sketch of him? And he later invited the person to come backstage at the Princess Theater to do that.
6: But another McGill University student showed up, uninvited.
8: While Houdini was purportedly sort of reading some mail, he was asked a question by Jocelyn Gordon Whitehead whether it's true that he could withstand taking a blow to his abdomen because he was a prime physical specimen. And Houdini said yes. And before Houdini could sort of brace himself and contract the muscles. This person, strong guy, just released a flurry of punches to his abdomen, winded Houdini, and legend has that it sort of burst his appendix at that time. I believe that's false.
7: Houdini died of a burst appendix and peritonitis, but it was not caused by the blow to the abdomen. There is no evidence of the thing called trauma-induced appendicitis. It's an infection, not an injury.
8: And Houdini just weathered on, because he was used to a very high pain threshold, obviously, completed those shows, took the train to Detroit to do more shows. And I sort of say, not with malice, but Houdini's cause of death was really a vanity.
7: Houdini died of stubbornness. He was very ill. He saw a doctor who told him he needed to go to the hospital. He declined to follow that advice. He then saw another doctor who said he had to have surgery immediately. He declined to follow that advice and instead waited to call his own doctor in New York. And when he finally was operated on, they saw that the appendix was burst and there was nothing to do about it in those days because this is before antibiotics. So he lingered 6 days. He was brave as usual during all of this.
8: They couldn't save him, and that's what he ultimately died from on, Halloween 1926.

0: he hoped there was an afterlife, but he was very skeptical of specific claims of spiritualists.
1: That side of Houdini's career will come up in a future episode, including the seances that occurred for decades after his death, in his name and with his consent.
2: It is the spirit of Houdini we wish to contact. Houdini, are you here? Are you here, Houdini?
1: All this to say that Katie Bender is not desecrating Houdini's memory with her interactive theater show, one that she's been mounting across America for the last decade.
3: A DIY seance to contact Houdini called Instructions for a Seance.
1: Houdini's escapes symbolized something to his audience 100 years ago, bucking authority, breaking free of intractable problems, wars, economic issues, class issues. What's that expression? The more things change.
3: We're living in a time when the idea of escape is so potent. Everyone has something that they wish to escape from, especially now, you know, whether it's your iPhone or the news cycle or climate change or late stage capitalism. I think the idea of escape is really, really powerful right now. And so this is a particular moment in which Houdini as a metaphor really lives in our psyche.
1: Yeah. And you hear that from your audience, right? Because they're invited to tell you what they want to escape from anonymously. What are some of the things that you hear?
3: Right. There's in the beginning of the seance, as an invocation, I ask the audience members, everybody, to write down one thing that they wish to escape from on a piece of paper that's under their chair or on the table in front of them. And by the end of the show, we are sort of able to communally have a moment of referencing what they want to escape from. And people want to escape from physical pain, and people want to escape from their government. And I actually save all of the papers that I collect. And so I have hundreds and hundreds and hundreds of people's wishes for escape that I've been holding on to.
1: Wow. What does it feel like to hold on to all those wishes?
3: I feel like it's a real honor. You know, I think theater is one of the few spaces where we can collectively imagine new worlds together and commune publicly about change together. And I think of theaters as sacred spaces that are so important in our current era, especially. And so holding on to these invocations of people's hopes for what they escape in their own life, it feels like a real honor and something that we share in real time together in a way that feels really powerful.
1: Then, as now, whether it's theater or a magic act, what's stirring is being together in the same room at the same moment, witnessing something unexpected.
0: When you see film clips, for example, of his stunts, there's one famous one of him jumping off of a bridge in Pennsylvania with his arms and his legs shackled. They're interesting, but they're not stirring. And that's because you have to be there.
4: That sense of wonder and awe is important because today, I think there's a fixation on how did he or she do that? I'm going to say that doesn't help magic. Wonder is the key. And you only get one crack at wonder as a performer. And I think one of the things that made Houdini so great was that audiences were seeing these things for the first time.
2: Ladies and gentlemen.
1: There's probably just one recording left of Houdini's voice. It was made on Edison wax cylinders in 1914.
2: I take great pleasure in introducing
5: my latest invention, the Wessex Festival.
1: Houdini was a 20th century performer, a purveyor of magic and wonder. But he carries on. He's given people something to think about, to see themselves in, ever since.
0: He was enacting in some way the liberation of the self, whether it was from the

0: Quigley, magician and writer David Benn, and Katie Bender, playwright and performer. Readings were by Brian Danbrook. This episode was produced by Lisa Godfrey.
1: A tip of the Ideas top hat to the many colorful books and documentaries that informed this episode, and to the blog Wild About Harry, the consummate Houdini blog by John Cox.
0: Lisa Ayuso is our web producer. Technical production, Danielle Duval and Emily Chiarvesio. Our senior producer is Nicola Lukšić. Greg Kelly is the executive producer of Ideas. And I'm Nala Ayed.
1: And from 1970, this is The Amazing Randy.
2: 4 minutes went by and the audience by this time was absolutely screaming, save him, let him out. The assistant would rush on the stage, would say, get the axes, where are the axes, here are the axes, Houdini is drowning, take the curtain up. People would stand in the audience at this point in hysterics. Suddenly a hand would come out through the slot in the curtain and Houdini would fall off the top of that milk can just as the curtain was being hauled away, come to his feet, begin to take a bow and go into a collapse. He would collapse to the stage at the very second that the curtain did so. And everything was oblivion from that moment on.
3: Opening on June 20th, the We Are Here exhibition is returning to the Petit Palais for its second edition. The exhibition We Are Still Here will continue this urban art exhibition, taking residence in the museum's permanent collection galleries and in the Concorde Room at the Petit Palais. Presenting nearly 200 works by iconic international street art figures, the exhibition highlights not just monumental installations but also more subtle pieces, showcasing street art, paintings, sculptures and traditional art objects. More than 60 French and international artists will have their work present at the exhibition, including Invader, Seth Connor Harrington, Le Cyclope, Swoon and Roman Froguet. So if you're a fan of urban art, visit this free exhibition from June 20th to spend a few hours marvelling at the unique styles and how these artists portray their political opinions through their art. Stay tuned for more WRP Daily Cultural Tips.
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5: I mean, Satan is about the most cartoony villain in a way that you could come up with. 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
4: Plus, poet Camille Dungy and hip-hop jazz from drummer Casa Overall. 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
1: Feels and looks like herself again. Her doctor tells us about the procedure, a world first, that made that possible.
2: They are thrilled that we made a deal. Every one of them. There's not one nation that came to us and said, please, sir, keep dropping bombs on them.
3: The U.S. president on what he calls his historic deal to end the war with Iran. But there are lots of questions and very few answers. The next 60 days will be the test as to whether this can be a permanent truce. This is Your World Tonight. I'm Anand Ram. Also on the program.
4: I believe that for the first time, we have enough strength, enough capacity to be able to defeat the gangs.
3: We take you to Haiti and on a rare ride-along with the UN Secretary General, where a Canada-backed program seeks to take back the capital from violent gangs. Iran says it has now signed a deal with the U.S. to end the war. While the U.S. president has been praising this deal, key questions remain, including the future of Iran's nuclear program and whether Israel will support the agreement. Tom Perry reports.
2: Deals, all my whole life is all about deals. That's all I ever did is make deals. And crazy things happen with deals I've done.
5: Donald Trump used his rambling and repetitive closing address and news conference at the G7 summit in France to herald his memorandum of understanding with Iran as a deal of historic proportions.
2: We stopped nuclear holocaust.
5: The 14-point memo the U.S. and Iran have tentatively agreed to will see the two sides cease hostilities, the U.S. begin lifting its naval blockade on Iranian shipping, and Iran work to open up the Strait of Hormuz. After that, it gets more hazy. While Iran pledges not to develop or acquire nuclear weapons, the fate of its nuclear material is put off to a future final deal to be reached within 60 days.
2: Then it's a memorandum of understanding. If it doesn't get done in 60 days, that's all right. We go back to bombing. You know, I don't want to do that because it's so good.
5: The deal also includes a pledge to lift U.S. sanctions on Iran, release its frozen assets, and establish an economic development fund for the country worth at least $300 billion. Trump insisting that money won't come from the U.S.
2: But some people may want to invest. Like, what are you going to do? Say you can never, ever invest in a country? I mean, it's pretty tough.
5: There are other potential sticking points, including Lebanon. The MOU calls for an end to hostilities on all fronts, though Israeli Prime Minister Benjamin Netanyahu has vowed to continue his country's operations against Hezbollah.
2: The Lebanon peace is something we'll have to work on a little bit. It's a very small piece of the puzzle, actually, but it still makes a lot of noise.
5: There's also the matter of Iran's ballistic missiles. Destroying Iran's capabilities on that front was another reason for Trump's war. Now he's changed his tune.
2: I mean, they have to have some because other people have some. You got to have some.
5: But for all the questions around the MOU, it was welcomed by G7 leaders, including Prime Minister Mark Carney, who talked about the deal in an interview with CNN.
6: It's well-structured. It creates, I actually think, I think it's a game changer.
5: How much the deal ends up changing remains to be seen. For Donald Trump, the hope is it will somehow be seen as a win. Tom Perry, CBC News, Ottawa.
3: For years, gangs have terrorized Haiti's capital, driving hundreds of thousands from their homes and overwhelming authorities. Now, a new international force, backed in part by Canada, is trying to restore order. Paul Hunter was given rare access to travel with the UN Secretary General to Port-au-Prince to see the situation on the ground.
7: On the streets of one of the most dangerous cities on Earth, Haiti's gang-ridden capital, Port-au-Prince, we're traveling in heavily armored vehicles, some already pockmarked from gunshots.
8: Bonjour,
7: CBC News was invited on this United Nations convoy taking UN Secretary General Antonio Guterres on a rare trip into Haiti and a city that's become a shambles. We stop at one of the countless internal displacement camps where Guterres sees for himself the misery faced by Haitians forced from their homes, living in squalor, fearful of the gang killings, kidnaps, and sexual assaults plaguing this city. It's terrible. Marie Moniz Sejour tells us the gangs are still in control. She and her three children have lived in a small, tattered, multi-family tent packed among seemingly endless others in the stifling heat and chaos of this camp for 2 years. Earlier, Guterres met with what the UN hopes will finally be an effective response to the gangs, the first troops in Haiti's new multinational gang suppression force, or GSF. Soldiers from Chad lead the mission, backed by the UN Security Council, funded in part by $40 million from Canada. Unlike previous such efforts, this force is empowered to take on the gangs directly and aggressively. As Guterres spoke with some of the troops, giant armed vehicles emblazoned with GSF insignia, guns at the ready, sat nearby.
8: Secretary General, what do you make of what you've seen so far?
7: Guterres told CBC News the world must not forget about Haiti, adding the GSF's work ahead is daunting, but...
4: I believe that for the first time we have enough strength, enough capacity, and the adequate doctrine to be able to defeat the gangs and to be able to hope, to offer hope to the people of Haiti.
9: It will not happen overnight. There's no doubt about that.
7: Canada's ambassador to Haiti, André-François Giroux, says lessons have been learned from failed prior efforts to rescue Haiti. The GSF, he says, might actually work.
9: So there's this unity of purpose, both politically and from the international community as well. So we're confident that it will provide, it will give back to Haitians their security. I think in the coming months and years, we will see a return to normality.
7: But some Haitians are less optimistic. Back at that camp, Marie Moniz Sejour has a family to raise and children to protect. We ask through a translator, does she have faith in this latest force?
10: No, we don't have faith. We don't know.
7: And we don't have any hope, she adds. But we'll see. Paul Hunter, CBC News, Port-au-Prince.
3: Coming right up, reaction to Canada suddenly suspending Canadian citizenships for some new Canadians. Plus, a parliamentary committee recommends pausing some parts of the medical assistance in dying program. And later, this story.
11: I'm Karen Pauls in Winnipeg, where Professor Steve Wyard is one of the scientists worldwide fighting the war on the deadliest animal on Earth, the mosquito.
12: So what we're doing is looking at technologies to control mosquitoes using something other than conventional pesticides. Let's try to prevent them from spreading disease.
11: I'll have that story for you later on Your World Tonight.
3: The federal government has abruptly suspended a number of Canadian citizenships issued to people around the world. A notice was emailed last weekend to a number of people who had successfully applied for and obtained citizenship certificates based on having a Canadian ancestor. But Immigration and Citizenship Canada has now ordered those certificates be returned, pending a review. Sarah Levitt has the reaction of those affected and the explanations being made about the move.
13: I went to a blind panic.
14: Valerie Campbell says she was absolutely taken aback when she got word her Canadian citizenship certificate issued in March was being suspended. The American from Bucksport, Maine, applied based on ancestors from Ontario and Quebec, but the letter she received said she'd provided insufficient information. Campbell has already put her house on the market with plans to possibly move to the Maritimes.
13: It no longer feels safe to be in, America.
14: But now she may not have a choice but to stay. Ottawa adopted C3 in November, widening who could apply for citizenship even if the applicant's Canadian ancestors left the country several generations ago. Now, though, the federal government has sent out a number of notices suspending certificates. Among the reasons given are documents submitted that are not from original sources. Immigration, Refugee and Citizenship Canada wouldn't say how many people were affected. Cassandra Foltz is an immigration lawyer in Toronto.
15: There's a reason behind this. You know, the government hasn't said what that reason is yet. We don't know the specifics, but this didn't happen for no reason at all.
16: If the government was concerned about it, why did they approve it?
14: The NDP's Jenny Kwan is among those concerned.
16: You have people who've been approved, who's made plans, and now all of a sudden be in a limbo situation, and that cannot be acceptable.
14: Immigration Minister Lena Metlidge-Diab hasn't directly addressed why the move has been made.
17: For Canadian citizenship, we've been very clear from the beginning. Each applicant must link their ancestry generation per generation through verified, authenticated documents. So the genealogy records are certainly not sufficient whatsoever.
18: I have a trans, non-binary sibling in the United States, and the political situation there is looking pretty dangerous.
14: Thomas Mayer also received a suspension letter. His great-great-grandfather was born in Quebec in 1861. Mayer says he provided all the necessary documents.
18: Absolutely heartbroken. I'd seen, like, I'm active in the immigration forums, so I'd seen that a bunch of letters had gone out Saturday. I thought, oh no, do I have anything to worry about?
14: Those who receive letters aren't without hope. They can resubmit with new documents. And if Canada revokes their certificates, they have the right to appeal the decision. Sarah Levitt, CBC News, Montreal.
3: 10 years ago today, medical assistance in dying, or MAID, became legal in Canada for adults with terminal illnesses. Since then, the law has expanded to include people with incurable but non-fatal conditions. Today, a special report on a controversial extension to allow MAID for those with mental illness said Canada isn't ready. Rafi Bujakanian has more on that from Ottawa.
19: I have the honor to present in both official languages the first report of the Special Joint Committee on Medical Assistance in Dying.
20: The latest report in a debate that has divided Canadians, elected officials and medical communities for years is now in the hands of the government, a parliamentary committee where the majority of Liberal and Conservative MPs have sided together looking for new legislation. It would indefinitely exclude persons whose sole underlying medical condition is a mental illness from eligibility for medical assistance in dying. That position clear among MPs from both parties heading into caucus meetings on Wednesday morning. From Liberal Anthony Housefather,
21: I would rather not expand it to mental illness.
22: Why is that?
21: I don't think the Canadian system is ready based on the testimony that I've heard.
20: To Conservative David Bextie.
23: Most Canadians, and certainly in my riding, feel that this is a pretty hard stop, right?
24: Message received. We are not reliable witnesses to our own lives and our own suffering.
20: Claire Brosseau is hardly surprised at the committee's recommendation, though extremely disappointed. The Toronto resident has been in court for years trying to obtain an exemption to the law, which currently forbids MAID for those who only have mental illness as an underlying condition. Brosseau says she has a number of conditions that are not treatable.
24: I have substance use disorder. I have PTSD. I have ADHD.
20: Twice now, previous committees kicked the can on expanding MAID for mental illness down the road. Without this latest report, it would have opened up in March of next year.
24: They've taken longer than it takes to get a medical degree, plus a gap year.
20: Three senators on the committee disagree with the majority's take, including Christopher Wells of Edmonton.
25: The entire committee process was unfortunately very biased and rushed.
20: In a dissenting report, they're asking for the government to ignore the recommendation to legislate and instead go to the Supreme Court.
25: We've done this in the past on very socially divisive issues at the time. I go back to abortion, go back to same-sex marriage.
20: The Canadian Psychiatric Association does not have a definite position on the issue, but the former head of the body says medical aid in dying should not automatically be extended when mental illness is the sole underlying cause.
26: We cannot actually predict
0: whether a mental illness will not improve.
20: San Ogained is also the former head of the MAID team at the Humber River Hospital and teaches psychiatry at the University of Toronto.
0: You literally would be better off with a coin flip.
20: With days left until the House of Commons rises for the summer, the government would likely be unable to legislate anytime soon. It says it's going to study the committee report carefully before coming to a decision. Rafi Bujikan, Young CBC News, Ottawa.
3: 3 years after the implosion of the Titan submersible in the Atlantic, Canada's Transportation Safety Board says warning signs were flagged years before. In its final report released today, the TSB not only raises questions about the vessel's design, but whether opportunities to intervene were missed before the five people aboard died. Colin Butler tells us more.
1: For 4 days in June of 2023, the world watched the North Atlantic, a submersible for paying passengers carrying five people to the wreck of the Titanic, had disappeared nearly 4 kilometers below the ocean. As aircraft and ships converged on the area, U.S. Coast Guard Rear Admiral John Mauger described the challenge.
2: The location of the search is approximately 900 miles east of Cape Cod, in a water depth of roughly 13,000 feet. It is a remote area.
1: Then came the discovery, a debris field on the ocean floor. The vessel had imploded. All five people aboard died in an instant. Now, nearly 3 years later, Canada's Transportation Safety Board says the disaster was years in the making. Jason Melvin is the lead investigator.
5: The Titan was unregistered, it was unclassed, and it wasn't tested to any standard, or wasn't built to any standard.
1: Investigators found the experimental submersible operated from St. John's for 3 seasons without the oversight common elsewhere in the marine industry. Melvin says information about Titan's operations existed across multiple government departments, but no single regulator, including DFO and Transport Canada, ever had a complete picture of the risks.
5: I guess there was no one to piece together the information that needed to be supplied to Transport Canada. And that's why we're asking Transport Canada through the recommendation to improve these processes.
1: Investigators also found problems within OceanGate itself. The company lacked experienced voices who could challenge safety decisions as it pushed the boundaries of deep sea tourism.
5: The end goal becomes the focus, and that anything that's contrary to that is actually a problem.
1: Will Conan is the chairman of the World Submarine Organization. He says OceanGate was an outlier in an industry that operated for decades without a fatal accident.
6: 95% of all submersibles in the world are classed by some classification society. So OceanGate was way offline and off base.
1: Years before the disaster, OceanGate founder Stockton Rush, who died aboard Titan, openly defended pushing beyond accepted engineering practices in a documentary.
22: You know, I've broken some rules to make this. I think I've broken them with logic and good engineering behind me. The carbon fiber and titanium, there's a rule you don't do that. Well, I did.
1: In the end, the ocean had the final say. Investigators are now asking whether the warnings from shore should have been louder. Colin Butler, CBC News, London, Ontario.
3: Alberta is using its energy revenues to give adults in the province $100. Those who have a household income of less than $250,000 will be eligible to apply. Higher oil prices have been filling the province's coffers, but also hurting people at the pump. Premier Daniel Smith says cutting the gas tax wasn't the best way to help.
26: It's not just fuel that people are suffering from. I mean, fuel goes into the price of food as well, and people need to have relief on that front. There are others who might take the bus, might be able to be fine on food, but maybe the utility bills is the one that's a little bit more difficult. So we believe that people need to have an equivalent amount of money that they otherwise would have got through the rebate, and we also believe that people need the choice to put it towards their pressing needs.
3: People can start applying for the payments starting July 1st. British Columbians are now able to buy hearing aids over the counter. The province is the first in the country to allow the purchase without a prescription. The health minister says adults with hearing loss can now get help more quickly. Ontario is considering making the same policy change and wrapped up a consultation period last month. Ottawa is buying spy planes to bolster Arctic defense, but Washington may hold the keys to making them work. The government has chosen Saab's GlobalEye surveillance jets, but they will need U.S. stealth communications technology to work within NORAD. And as Murray Brewster reports, it's not clear that access will be granted.
4: I'm pleased to announce that Canada has entered into negotiations to procure Saab's airborne early warning and control aircraft.
7: Prime Minister Mark Carney touting his government's decision to buy Saab's GlobalEye.
4: With its suite of advanced sensors and mission systems, Saab's GoldenEye will be a key resource for Canadian Armed Forces to detect and deter threats across the Arctic.
7: Hold that thought. Early warning surveillance and control aircraft are the brains of the battlefield, directing fighter jets towards missile and aircraft threats. The GlobalEye is part of a new generation of early warning aircraft known as AWACS, a Swedish-Canadian-built aircraft challenging the U.S. monopoly on these kinds of systems. Being able to quickly and seamlessly exchange data between AWACS and warplanes is imperative, and that's where Ottawa's new plan runs into hurdles.
8: There's just an interoperability challenge.
7: Dan Grazer is a military expert at the Washington-based Stimson Center.
8: You know, the Saab GlobalEye, it's an effective system from what I understand, but because it's not an American system and it isn't licensed to work with the MADL system.
7: You might ask, what's a MADL? It's Lockheed Martin proprietary technology, a high-tech data link that keeps F-35 transmissions cloaked from detection. The GlobalEye does not come with access to a MADL. Without it, Canadian and American F-35s would be forced to rely on older technology to share data with the GlobalEye, older technology that leaves them open to detection. A former F-35 test pilot, retired Lieutenant Colonel Billy Flynn, says the Canadian government will have to ask the Trump administration for permission to install a MADL.
9: There is no chance that at this point in time that the United States is going to allow anyone who is not an F-35 partner nation to get into the MADL network.
7: Yussi Hatmatoya is a pilot and senior advisor to Saab. He says the GlobalEye, with its older Link 16 data technology, is compliant with NORAD standards, but acknowledges the technical limitations of working with the F-35.
10: The MADL link is a small element of that whole kind of communication mix used by only those small platforms. And one can also assume that the US would be restrictive in terms of releasing MADL terminals to other platforms. That's an assumption we can make. But what happens in the future, we, of course, don't know.
7: Many of these technical challenges playing out with the GlobalEye could end up repeating themselves if Canada goes all of the way with Saab and buys Gripen fighters in addition to F-35s. Murray Brewster, CBC News, Ottawa.
3: An RCMP officer based in Quebec has been charged with uttering threats online towards U.S. President Donald Trump. The Federal Police Force says the 34-year-old officer from Saint-Jean-sur-Richelieu allegedly posted a video to his Snapchat account. The alleged incident happened while he was deployed to oversee security operations at the G7 summit last year in Alberta. A fellow officer reported the video. Evanson Dumerlis was removed from duty and remains suspended. He faces a single count of uttering threats and will appear in court on July 30th. You are listening to Your World Tonight from CBC News. I'm Anand Ram. You can hear Your World Tonight on the CBC News app or wherever you get your podcasts. More than 800 people in West Kelowna, BC have returned home after being ordered to evacuate yesterday. A fast-moving wildfire fed by strong winds threatened hundreds of properties. The BC Wildfire Service says the fire is now being held and the evacuation order has been downgraded to an alert. Well, in Canada, most mosquitoes are a seasonal pest, bites and itching, most often what we deal with. But some can spread deadly disease, helping give them the title of the world's deadliest animal. And climate change may bring different kinds to our backyards. Karen Pauls explains.
11: There are already a couple landing on me.
12: Professor Steve Wyard has his hand inside a screen cage in his biological sciences lab at the University of Manitoba.
11: So all those little black dots are the eggs.
12: He's growing a lab-bred colony of yellow fever mosquitoes, feeding them pellets of what he describes as RNA cocktails.
11: We can turn down the genes involved in sperm production in the males to make them sterile. And we can turn down genes that are involved in female development so that we prevent the female larvae from becoming adults.
12: Only female mosquitoes bite.
11: Let's try to prevent them from spreading disease.
12: These mosquitoes are not endemic to Canada, so there's not much risk of yellow fever. West Nile virus is the most common mosquito-borne disease here. But climate change means mosquitoes are roaming further. The Asian tiger mosquito has been located in southern Ontario. It can also carry yellow and dengue fever, Zika and West Nile virus, and chikungunya.
13: Typically, major problem of the tropical region, but I think it's not really safe to say that anymore.
12: Hilary Ranson is a professor of medical entomology at the Liverpool School of Tropical Medicine in England.
13: Mosquitoes are the deadliest animals in the world, responsible for somewhere around about 800,000 deaths each year.
12: Ranson says mosquitoes account for 17% of all infectious diseases. There are roughly 3,500 species, but just 5% of them are responsible for 95% of human infections.
13: Whilst, I mean, I wouldn't normally be an advocate for elimination of any species, I think there perhaps is a case here.
12: In China, researchers have developed a portable laser that can zap mosquitoes 6 meters away. But most scientists are working to either sterilize them or genetically modify them so they can't transmit disease. Ranson says there are ethical problems with both approaches.
13: It's very hard to take it back once you've released it. So it is a bit of a political, regulatory, ethical minefield.
12: Much of this is still just theory, and there's not much of a business case in places like Canada, says David Wade, the City of Winnipeg's Superintendent of Insect Control.
14: Our main nuisance mosquito doesn't carry any disease to humans, so there's no urgency to control it.
12: Winnipeg has the largest municipal mosquito control program in Canada, and for now, sprays larvicide on standing water, killing mosquitoes before they hatch. Karen Pauls, CBC News, Winnipeg.
3: Well, finally tonight, speaking of standing water, that's the sound of National Park Service workers in Washington, D.C. vacuuming up algae, and lots of it, from the reflecting pool at the foot of the Lincoln Memorial. It's been an issue at the much-visited landmark countless times over more than a century. But an upgrade costing more than $14 million U.S. dollars, spearheaded by President Trump, was supposed to change that. It painted its 600-meter-long floor a dark blue and added new water purification technology, all ahead of the country's 250th anniversary. But less than 2 weeks after that work was declared complete, its appearance now a bright green.
15: The first thing we noticed was that it was green.
16: It doesn't really look like anything's changed.
17: Gotta work on the algae control. It's kind of hard to prevent.
3: Hot weather is believed to have triggered the massive algae bloom. Crews are also adding hydrogen peroxide in an effort to clear it up. But algae researcher Barrett Brooks of the Smithsonian says it's not just hard to remove the algae, but also to prevent it in the first place.
18: We're in Washington, D.C. in the summertime. This is a shallow pool with stagnant water, abundant sunlight, and it creates a situation where opportunistic algae can really take advantage of the situation.
3: As crews continue their work to turn the reflecting pool back to blue, visitors for now may have to adjust their expectations.
19: Were you expecting green?
27: No, not at all.
19: Would you want to swim in that water?
27: No.
3: Can't imagine who would. Well, thanks for being with us. This has been Your World Tonight for Wednesday, June 17th. I'm Anand Ram. Good night.
28: Opening on June 20th, the We Are Here exhibition is returning to the Petit Palais for its second edition. The exhibition We Are Still Here will continue this urban art exhibition, taking residence in the museum's permanent collection galleries and in the Concorde Room at the Petit Palais. Presenting nearly 200 works by iconic international street art figures, the exhibition highlights not just monumental installations but also more subtle pieces, showcasing street art, paintings, sculptures and traditional art objects. More than 60 French and international artists will have their work present at the exhibition, including Invader, Seth Connor Harrington, Le Cyclope, Swoon and Roman Froguet. So if you're a fan of urban art, visit this free exhibition from June 20th to spend a few hours marvelling at the unique styles and how these artists portray their political opinions through their art. Stay stay tuned for more WRP Daily Cultural Tips.
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20: If you remember watching Ginsu knife ads back in the day, you're already well aware that the hand can't cut a tomato. 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We speak to master knife maker Adam Simha about all things cutting. We discuss the ins and outs of knife maintenance, compare the quality of knife manufacturing across various countries, and take a look at his new line of high-end knives.

0: I'm joined now on Sea Change Radio by Adam Simha. Adam is the founder of both MKS Knife and Adam Simha Knives. 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
1: Thank you. It's a pleasure to be here.
0: So I should tell our listeners that Adam and I are high school friends. He tutored me in geometry back in the day and is an MIT grad and has taken his math skills to the obvious next level, which is making high-end custom knives. And there may not be such an obvious sustainability angle with this for Sea Change Radio listeners, but there is definitely some sustainability that comes into having a fine piece of equipment that will keep you making your own food. It's not just a knife. These aren't just items in a vacuum.
1: I'd say it's absolutely central to everything that I've been doing for the last 15 or 20 years. In 2010, I got up in front of a TEDx audience, TEDx Cambridge, the first one. It was called How We Eat. And I said, heart in hand, a great knife can change your life. And in my 3 minutes, I went on to suggest that if you understand that your relationship to your knife is the relationship to your best friend in the kitchen, and that if that suddenly became better than you ever imagined it could be, the results could be genuinely life-changing. If you like cooking more, if you look forward to it, if you are more invested in it, this is what you're feeding yourself and your friends and your family, then I think you're necessarily going to be that much more tuned in to what goes into that, the food you're buying, where it's coming from. And if more people did that, then we'd all be feeling a bit better. You know, it's something could easily be broken down to being as simple as, if organic meat costs twice as much, but we all ate half as much, we'd be more healthy and farmers would make the same amount of money. Obviously, that's pretty broad strokes, but you get the idea.
0: When we had you on last time, which was maybe a decade or so ago, we did not really cover the fast fashion element of knives. We're talking about the high-end custom knives only because that's what you focus on. But I am interested in how the commodification, if you will, of all things household, including knives, has affected how you view your products. And maybe you can give our listeners some kind of guidelines when they're shopping for a knife to know that this is something to avoid and maybe what brands you might want to recommend. If you want to be a conscious consumer, it takes a little bit of legwork.
1: That's true. Agreed. I would say, to your point, the commodification of knives has shown that they can be made unbelievably cheaply. And a lot of that is happening in countries that don't start with the United States. And the bad news is you can tell.
0: You could tell, but can I tell? Like if I were going into an IKEA or whatever, how could I tell like, oh, these are the good knives or these are junky?
1: Well, let's see. I'll do sort of a broader overview and then I can get into details wherever we see fit. You know, when you're choosing a knife, obviously it has to be beautiful and every aspect out of it has to appeal to you and that depends on you. You should have the opportunity to try it out. More stores now than 15 or 20 years ago will actually have some carrots or something on hand that you can try it out on. And if not, then at least go through the motions, sort of move it on a cutting board as if you would. And if it feels right to you, then that's a good sign. Now, most commercial knife brands will obfuscate the materials that they're using. And they certainly won't tell you very much in detail about the processes that go into it. Both of those things are critical, but it's hard to get any real solid information short of reading review after review, and you can get on Reddit and you get some idea, but it's a slog for sure. Good news is that there are some brands that are out there right now that I'd say are excellent value and could serve you really, really well for a long time. They're not going to be the fanciest. They're not going to be the slickest, but they work just fine. So brands like, you know, that $45, $50 Victorinox, if that's what you can afford, then that's what you should get. If you could step it up a little bit, there's a brand called MAC, MAC, which I think is an outstanding value for the money. And that's, in a particular style, right? So that's a Japanese Western style knife. So you'd have to know that that sort of style appealed to you.
0: Yes, you recommended one of those to me, and I have a nice Mac paring knife that I enjoy.
1: Fantastic, right? And things that somebody at the kitchen store may or may not tell you is, or excuse me, they may or may not ask you, well, how do you cook? What do you cook? Are you really aggressive? Is it all hacking a chicken into four pieces and taking apart a couple of turnips every night? Or do you only eat chives and scrambled eggs? That's going to say a lot about whether you should get a delicate knife that cuts like a laser, but if you go into something hard like a pit or a stone, it's going to chip. Or you should get something that's really meant for more abuse but doesn't quite have the finesse. If you find a salesperson that is knowledgeable, then you're lucky, to be honest. But those are the kind of questions to ask or to think about. Another really important factor is what you're prepared to do to keep this up. There are a lot of really awful mechanical devices out there. There's one or two that are actually pretty good. And this honestly is a game changer, and it's so simple. Switching from a traditional butcher steel, so the one we all grew up with, a long sharpening rod that with vertical striations, it's really hard steel. And we all got taught the same thing. So you draw the knife across as if you were slicing vertically, and then what you're doing is you're pushing the bent over edge, microscopically or not so microscopically bent over edge, back into line where it should be. And that idea and that technology is old, as you might imagine, and it comes from the era when most good knives were carbon steel. And that's a perfectly legitimate thing to do, and it's a perfectly legitimate way to understand what's happening. Bad news is that these days, most knives that people are going to have are stainless. And the one really bad side effect of having as much chromium in the material as you need to make it stainless, and I say that in air quotes because it's not really stainless, but it's a lot more stain resistant. The side effect of all that chromium is that when you try and bend over a little tiny bent over bit on the edge of your knife, it snaps off immediately. It'll chip. It'll make a microchip at first, so you can't see it. And it's insidious because it seems like, oh, that's cutting better, but it's really tearing. And it's created damage below the surface inside the steel. So that means the next chip will come off more easily, and that's just a perfectly reasonable slice of the carrot down to the board, bang. And next thing you know, it looks like a comb. So to try and take it from that back to sharp is, unless you have stones or some skill, that's just Herculean, right? This is why we take it to a sharpener or a repair shop. Ideally, you'll catch it before you can see the chips. So backing up to the beginning, making the switch to a ceramic or a diamond honing rod, so it's the same shape, different material. It's the same move, except you don't press hard. But other than that, you just take a slice down the side, down the other side, 1, 2, 3, 4, every few days, and it shaves off that little bent over bit, which we call a burr, and it doesn't try and bend it. So it never makes that chip. It just takes it right off.

0: This is Alex Wise on Sea Change Radio, and I'm speaking to Adam Simha. He is the founder of Adam Simha Knives and MKS Knife. So, Adam, you're a two-brand knife maker now. Why don't you explain where the things have bisected in your life?
1: MKS Knife is and will continue to be the full custom bespoke knife making that happens here in Cambridge. Adam Simha Knives is what we, in the industry it's called a mid-tech knife, but it's a brand that I've designed and prototyped, and it's a brand that I've designed and prototyped, and we're getting them built in Idaho from steel that comes from Buffalo, and then finished in France. And every one of these shops that I'm working with are people that I've worked with for years and have nothing but the greatest respect for. I have to tell you, I just received the first production prototypes about 2 weeks ago. And in my entire life, I've never gotten anything from a factory that I had no issues with. And this was the first time. I just stood there, mouth agape. It was perfect, every aspect. And I had just spent a few days at the factory at both places earlier on this year. And we had a wonderful time. It seemed like we made a lot of progress, but obviously you don't know until you know. So what I got from those guys was just outstanding. And so I'm beyond thrilled to offer these knives. We're starting with an 8-inch chef, 220 millimeters, so that's about 8 1/4. And it's really representative of all the aspects of my favorite custom patterns, to be honest, that I've done for people over the years, and sort of all distilled down into one representative pattern. And it comes in black. The handles are made out of G10, which is a fiberglass laminate, which is basically indestructible. And it's very pretty when it's polished. Feels great in the hand. One's black, and you can get it in red or blue, too. So for those of you who have kosher kitchens, you can get one of each. And for those of you who just like red and blue, you can get that, too. I will be doing some special editions now and again, using the same knife blank, but building them from scratch here in Cambridge. And those will be wild cards. Those will be available to owners, and often, I hope, will be an opportunity for us to raise some money for some really good causes.
0: Well, I know that somebody who does something so meticulous, a craftsman like yourself, being able to let go of some of that process, of that manufacturing process, must be a little daunting. And the stimulus for this is purely economies of scale, really, that you'll be able to produce knives for people who can't necessarily either wait or afford a custom-made knife?
1: That is correct. And I would say emphasis on the weight. The price will be significant, but absolutely 100% worth it. They're costing me a lot to make. And honestly, I wouldn't have it any other way. If I couldn't do it this well, I wouldn't do it. And that part of that is why I haven't up until now, that I couldn't find anyone to do the work well enough. And I just wasn't willing to compromise. I mean, I've done, you know, some designs for hire and small lots for some small companies, you know, 100, 200, 500. But they've always been designed to be very, very simple, Spartan workhorse things to come in at a particular price point, and that's fine. But this really needed to be representative of the custom work, which is as good as I can possibly make it. But the good news is that you'll be able to get them, so long as we have them, you know, within a week.
0: Through your website, or are you also going to be working through distributors?
1: No, so this is going to be run through AdamSimhaKnives.com website, and that is being built out as a one-stop shop boutique. You'll be able to buy the knives, and that we'll have a knife skills and support section. I'm hoping down the line to bring in chef ambassadors to do recipes, and again, have a giving back section too.
0: So Adam, you're talking about some of the countries that are making the fast fashion version of knives, but I know of Germany and Japan having these long knife making traditions. Are they still the big kahunas in the industry, or are there other countries that have come along to be shining examples of manufacturing beyond the United States, where you're making knives, obviously?
1: I mean, European knife manufacturing, and I'll just say culinary. The Germans, the English to some degree, the French and the Italians are chugging along, doing good work like they always have. The Japanese are doing sometimes exquisite work, and it's a really different model, a really interesting one that I've had the opportunity to delve into, at least from an informational standpoint, in a very different style, very different ethos. The Chinese have come an incredible way. Really, that stuff used to be derided as crap, and now it's become obvious and becoming more and more obvious every day that they're quite capable of doing very good work. And it doesn't cost very much because their labor is cheap, their materials are available, they're abundant. I mean, I don't need to get into the geopolitics of that, but Chinese manufacturing competes well because their costs are lower in general, I think is a fair statement. I recently did a project for Smith & Wolensky Steakhouse, which is, you know, steakhouse chain, which ended up being me actually working for a larger company called Steelite, which is sort of the huge company that anyone who is not in the food industry has never heard of. But they make plates and glasses and cups and flatware and all kinds of things internationally. So if you go on a cruise ship or in a, you know, convention hall or a restaurant chain, most likely you're getting stuff from them. They're the big dog. So I did a series of steak knives. And the way they do it is they'll have me do sketches and I'll pick a few and I'll prototype a few and I'll send them the prototypes. And door to door, my prototype to China, China back here, 10 days, production prototype. And the only comment they'll have was they'll send a $15 version and a $19 version. Which one do you want? We swapped out one material. Which one do you want? Other than that, I have no issues. I mean, it was just astounding. I was, you know, I'll admit I was holding my attitude in, how good could this be? And I was blown away. They're really, really quite good. And for the price, you can't beat it.
0: You were talking about how important it is to keep a knife sharp. But as you were talking about steak knives, I thought of all these serrated knives, steak knives, ceramic knives, knives that tout themselves as not needing to be sharpened. I don't even know if they can be sharpened. Where do you sit on these? Do you make those types of knives, for example?
1: I don't make ceramic. And those are basically impossible to sharpen at home. So I think I just leave those aside. I think those have their place for sure. There are some people that need a very, very, very light knife because physically they're incapable of holding something heavy, or they have arthritis or something like that. As I understand it, they're very delicate. If they hit a hard surface, they're toast.
0: That's what they say, but I don't know. I've had two different ceramic knives for 30 years, and I'm a klutz.
1: A lovable klutz.
0: But I drop them, and I'm like, oh, no, it's about to shatter. But so far, so good. So we'll see.
1: Cool. All right. Well, I'm happy to stand corrected. Serrated knives sometimes get a bad rap, but they don't have to. I took it upon myself to learn to do that well a few years back. And the truth of the matter is that commercial serrated knives are often not sharpened as much as they need to be. So remember before we were talking about that little burr that you would try and knock off with a ceramic hone. A lot of times, if you look carefully at even a brand new serrated knife, you'll see little burrs still stuck to the insides of the serrations. So I go to a lot of trouble to get that right, and they're wonderful. I mean, it's just a different thing. It's not better. It's not worse.
0: When should a home chef know when their knife needs to be honed, Adam?
1: Depending on what you eat regularly, but most people will eat vegetables to some degree. So pick a tomato, for example. If your skills are decent, that means that you're pushing a knife across a tomato. It should glide through the tomato and end up on the cutting board. If you find you have to press, then you know the knife needs some attention.

0: 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He's a knife maker. His knives can be found at MKS Knife and AdamSimhaKnives.com. So, Adam, obviously you don't want to use a carving knife for cutting a loaf of bread. It's not ideal. Is serrating a knife from a manufacturing standpoint, yes, it narrows down what you can really use it for, but what it's used for can be very effective.
1: Absolutely. And the idea is that the insides, the involute parts of the serrations, never hit the board, so they dull much more slowly. And I do a number of different versions of a serrated knife. So, for example, if you go to sharp points, that's amazing for bread. I mean, it's just, no matter how crusty it is, they'll sink right through it, and then you're in and you cut right through it, and it's incredible. Once those start to wear, or if they're intentionally rounded over, then that knife becomes really great for things like brisket. And even rounded over more to the point where they're more like scallops, then that's ideal for cake. So there's this whole spectrum of things like serrations, and there are different shapes of serrations. And depending on, like, for example, if you want to cut ice, I mean, to get a little esoteric, but some people spend a lot, like bartenders. Some bartenders spend a lot of time concerned with cutting ice well. I mean, that's a whole other conversation, but just as an example of context.
0: Yeah, sure. It's making me think I don't have enough knives. And you could name 50 other items in my kitchen that probably could have their own knife for it. It's a slippery slope as a consumer.
1: Yeah, I know what you mean. You can get through almost anything with one perfect knife that's perfect for you, whatever that actually is. But it's a lot of fun to take apart an avocado with an avocado knife.
0: Well, now you just told me that there's a thing called an avocado knife, so I didn't even know that existed. I knew there was a grapefruit spoon, but I didn't know there was an avocado knife.
1: I actually got a design patent. So not a patent, but a design patent on this avocado knife that I've been making for a number of years. And I think they gave it to me lock, stock, and barrel because it's just such a funny-looking beast. But as with all of my tools, it's designed for someone who needs to take apart not one or two, but two or three crates of avocados every day, do it quickly and efficiently with the minimum amount of waste and not get hurt. So if you look at any YouTube video, I mean, I'm sure there's maybe one or two that don't, but I wouldn't be at all surprised. The majority of them will show you, this is how to take apart an avocado with a chef knife. You cut around it, you split it, and then you whack the knife into the pit and pull it out and then try and get the pit off the knife. All of that without cutting either hand. Good luck. Like, maybe you'll get away with it once, but 300 times a day? I don't know. So the one I make involves, it has a little hook on the back and you just hook the pit out.
0: Ah, clever. Yes, that's for somebody who's making a lot of guacamole.
1: A lot of guacamole. Yep, you got it.
0: This is a little bit out of left field question, but I once had a really interesting discussion with somebody who was cutting my hair about scissors, who was like super into their scissors. And I didn't realize how attached. I mean, obviously, if you're spending 8 hours with these scissors, these are something very dear to you. And I didn't realize how expensive they can be and how much it costs to maintain them. Is that something that you've ever delved into or that you can kind of illuminate us about a little bit?
1: So I

0: piece of saran wrap. So you think, oh, paper or hair. Well, that's fine. That's relatively easy. But can you ask, whisper through saran wrap without it getting hung up? That's a properly made sharp pair of scissors. And try that with any scissors you have at home. And you can't hold it taut. It has to be just hanging there.
1: What are some of the litmus tests that a knife maker engages in to measure how sharp a knife is?
0: So, from a knife making perspective, and I'll speak for myself, but I think I'm probably speaking for a lot of other people too. You could shave hair, you could pop hair, and you can explode hair. So, I'm talking about a hair on your arm, right? So, you could shave it like you would shave, any other part of your body, and you're pressing the blade against your skin and you're pushing it and it takes the hair with it. That's shaving. Popping is where you don't press it against the skin, you just push it up against the hair, but you can feel the hair tug before it cuts it. But whispering or exploding is you move the knife toward the hair, and before you know it, the hair just disappears. You feel nothing, no tug. And that is the bare minimum for me.
1: So when you're talking about these scissors whispering through saran wrap, that's the same idea.
0: Absolutely, you should feel no pressure, no hanging up, nothing. It's just snip and it's in two.
1: I so appreciate you taking us through your world. It's a fascinating art form and quite a pragmatic one as well. Adam Simha, thanks so much for being my guest on SeaChange Radio.
0: Thanks so much for having me.

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2: From Austin Film Festival, this is On Story, a look inside the creative process from today's leading writers, creators, and filmmakers. I'm your host, Barbara Morgan. This week on Story, we're sitting down with the screenwriter behind Little Miss Sunshine and Toy Story 3, Michael Arndt, for a conversation on story structure, how to write a great ending, and why he sets out to write 20 drafts of each script.
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0: hide, and I reach for your hand, but it's cold, you pull away again.
1: 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Coming up next, we bring you a full hour from CBC Canada.
2: Hello, I'm Neil Kirksall.
3: And I'm Chris Howden. Coming up on As It Happens...
2: There have been years of debate about whether or not Canada's medically assisted dying legislation should be ex-

0: expanded to include those whose primary condition is mental illness. Now, a committee of lawmakers is recommending an indefinite pause on that idea. The co-chair tells us why he believes there is simply too much room for error.
1: And numbers game. New York City is getting yet another area code, 465. But if you're in the market, let us introduce you to a phone number broker who happens to have a few 212s in stock for anyone who's willing to pony up.
0: You know a guy, is what you're saying. Those stories and more coming up for you on the Wednesday edition of As It Happens.

0: From Feature Story News in Washington, I'm Nick Harper. US President Donald Trump has defended his administration's deal with Iran, but has warned he will restart bombing if Tehran doesn't honour the agreement. Speaking at the end of the G7 summit in France, Trump said the deal would help Iran avoid an economic catastrophe.
1: On Sunday, we reached an agreement with Iran that achieves everything we set out to accomplish, everything and much more.
2: I let him know. I said, look, if you don't adhere to the agreement, I don't want to do that, but we're going to bomb the hell out of you.
0: He said technical discussions on the removal of enriched uranium will begin immediately. Similarly, Trump noted US sanctions relief and the return of frozen funds would be based on merit. Meanwhile, G7 leaders have issued a joint communique on the final day of the summit in the French Alpine town of Evian-les-Bains, pledging a new package of support for Ukraine, including air defence systems and energy resilience measures ahead of winter. The statement also praises the US-Iran deal that's due to be signed on Friday in Switzerland. That in itself is an implicit rebuke of Israel, whose recent strikes on Beirut have nearly derailed the deal. FSN's Ross Cullen has more from Evian.
3: Now, in terms of the difficulties of trying to get through another winter, Volodymyr Zelensky, speaking on Tuesday here in Evian, said that he wanted a deal and a meeting with President Putin before winter, saying that he's ready for negotiation and meeting the Russian leader at any time.
0: The US central bank has left rates unchanged. The new Federal Reserve Chairman Kevin Warsh headed up his first two-day monetary policy setting meeting in Washington, D.C. The steady rate was expected, despite inflation running well above the central bank's 2% target. FSN's Mitch McCann sent this report from New York.
4: And I think people might question that, but it comes at a time when the U.S. has agreed to this MOU with Iran, and there is a possibility that inflation could drop when the Strait of Hormuz opens in the coming days, according to the U.S. administration. So they may feel there is a reason to wait this one out for a while and see what happens.
0: Russia's President Vladimir Putin has been hosting leaders of the Association of Southeast Asian Nations, or ASEAN, for the 25th Russian ASEAN Summit. FSN's Daria Bundachuk reports from Moscow.
5: At the Russia-ASEAN summit in Kazan, Russia's President Vladimir Putin is meeting with the leaders of the Philippines, the prime ministers of Vietnam, Malaysia, Thailand, Singapore, Laos, and Cambodia. The foreign leaders gathered to discuss global and regional issues, energy and food security, trade and common security challenges. Four documents will be adopted at the summit, including the strategic partnership plan for the next 4 years, the Kazan Declaration, and joint statements on cooperation in energy and culture.
0: From Bureaus Worldwide, this is FSN.
6: Hello, I'm Neil Kirksall.
7: Good evening, I'm Chris Howden. This is As It Happens. Tonight,
6: the co-chair of the Special Joint Committee on Medical Assistance in Dying tells us the government should indefinitely pause the expansion of MAID to include people whose only underlying medical condition is mental illness.
7: Iced in. A Canadian was just released from an ICE detention center where he spent the last 8 months. He tells us he's glad to be out and eager to make sure the world knows just how bad it is inside.
6: FaceTime, an 18-year-old who suffered severe burns to her face and neck this past December, is now almost fully healed, thanks to a groundbreaking new treatment.
7: A wrap on the Canuckles. A psychologist packed up to move from the U.S. to Canada, only to discover that she's one of many whose newly granted citizenship certificates have been mysteriously suspended by the Canadian government.
6: Dial Pickle. New York is getting yet another new area code, and a phone number broker tells us if you hate the idea of 465 as much as he does, he could hook you up with a classic 212 for a price.
7: And costume drama. In Peru, police officers arrest a World Cup-loving suspect by dressing up as the Canadian mascot, a moose, and the U.S. mascot, an eagle, both of whom then smashed their way into his house. As it happens, the Wednesday edition, radio that's there when plush comes to shove.

0: It's a question Canadian lawmakers have grappled with for years, and now a group of MPs and senators are recommending they hit the pause button indefinitely. In a report tabled today, the Special Committee on Medical Assistance in Dying urged the Government of Canada to indefinitely exclude people whose sole underlying medical condition is a mental illness from eligibility for MAID. A potential expansion has been delayed twice since 2021. It's currently set to take effect in March of next year, unless Parliament intervenes. Marcus Pilowski is a Liberal MP and a co-chair of the Special Joint Committee on Medical Assistance in Dying. We reached him in Ottawa. And a warning, this interview does deal with suicide.
1: Marcus Pilowski, what ultimately convinced you? What was it that to you made this recommendation feel like the right one?
2: Let me preface by saying that I did come into this process with an open mind and willing to listen to other sides. And I think everyone on the committee had the same duty to do the same. But all of us bring baggage to something like this. And certainly I have baggage from many years working in the emergency room. And I would say one of my pivotal insights into this issue was when, and this was years ago when I was working in an emergency room, someone came in who was suicidal, and he asked, "What right do you have to tell me what I can do with my own body?" My response to him then is, I think there are two reasons why society has the right, and I would say the duty, to try to prevent people from harming themselves, to save them from themselves. Because when you're in the depths of depression, you cannot believe that you will get better. The second reason that I think that there is an obligation for society to intervene in that situation is because of the family. And that's something that wasn't really given as much emphasis as I think it ought to have been in the testimony.
1: You wrote in your supplementary opinion about something that's come up in other conversations we've had, that you'd heard stories of doctors with a, quote, seemingly cavalier attitude towards ending a life, unquote. Yeah. Many people will hear that and be shocked to hear that. It is shocking to hear. But is there concrete evidence of that?
2: Well, there was, for example, like there was one testimony from one of the witnesses that said her partner had gone in for a MAID interview, and after the interview he said it was the shortest and easiest doctor visit he'd ever had. It was like most of the interview consisted of the doctor filling out forms. And I think part of the problem with the whole MAID regime at the moment is I think people have entirely too much faith in doctors. I'm not suggesting all MAID practitioners or even any MAID practitioners are not in that category, but for society to place that kind of confidence in two doctors always to do the right thing, I would think it wouldn't be misplaced if there were adequate safeguards, but there doesn't seem to be adequate safeguards.
1: Why make the exclusion indefinite then, if you think there might be changes that could be made?
2: Well, because this is the third time the committee's examined this issue, and each time it's come to the same conclusion. On the other two occasions, the government decided to give it a fixed pause and come back to it. But obviously in 5 years, nothing really has changed very much. As one of my colleagues said, we've heard the same people saying the same things on three occasions. There's some fundamental issues. One is the issue of irremediability, which is a requirement under the law. Numerous psychiatrists told us of cases that they had where someone seemingly was irremediable, but for some reason became better at some point in the future. Also, there was some evidence that psychiatrists are not very good at saying something's irremediable. So the law at the moment requires irremediability. So that might be somewhat dispositive of the issue.
1: We should also mention that there is disagreement within the panel as well on this decision. Three independent senators pointed out that they feel that most of the witnesses who you heard from have been publicly opposed to extending MAID on this, you know, on the basis of mental illness. So they're saying you didn't hear from enough people who are on the other side of this issue, and that not doing that weakens the credibility of the recommendation you're making. Well, do you feel that you made enough effort to hear from all sides?
2: Well, I would point out that I think all of the people who were for expansion were all have a public record of being for expansion. I mean, yes, we could have brought in a lot more witnesses. But the other thing is, you know, and I think probably the most important witnesses on this issue are psychiatrists. There was a letter sent to the committee signed by 16 of, I believe, 18 presidents of or chairs of their psychiatric teaching schools. So 16 of the 18 asked for MAID not be extended to include mental illness. So it may also be that especially in the psychiatric community, the preponderance of leading psychiatrists are against expansion.
1: Going back to what you were talking about before, your personal experiences, you know, or that one experience in particular that you highlighted at the outset of our conversation, you know, there are also people who say excluding people with mental illness violates their charter rights or, you know, again, that they should be able to make this decision for themselves. Are there any scenarios where this could be the right option, in your view, for someone to take? Is there a nuance there or specific cases where you could see?
2: I would, in fact, say that, yes, I believe there could be. But I think we're just so far away from being in a position where we would start to contemplate those cases. We don't have enough mental health services right now in the country, and we don't believe as a government we should be offering a medical assistance in dying as an alternative to providing adequate mental services.
1: Just before we let you go, as I was coming in to speak with you, Justice Minister Sean Fraser, a spokesperson from their office, released a statement, you know, thanking the committee for the work you've done, but also said, quote, "We will take the time to review the report as well as the evidence that supports the recommendation in full before determining the path forward," unquote. Does this close the book on this issue once and for all?
2: No, and it shouldn't close the book on the issue. I think any good policy making or governance reviews its decisions periodically. I mean, we've talked about some of the significant issues which have led us to the conclusion of not expanding MAID for mental illness. But I think good governance and good policy making demands that we reconsider all of our policy choices, including this one.
1: Marcus Pulowski, thank you for this.
2: Okay, thank you.
0: Marcus Pulowski is a Liberal MP and co-chair of the Special Joint Committee on Medical Assistance in Dying. We reached him in Ottawa. If you or someone you know is struggling, Canada has a suicide and crisis lifeline. The number is 988, and you can call or text anytime.

0: In December, 18-year-old Caitlin Jeffrey went to a party at a frat house at Western University, and everything was going fine until someone threw rubbing alcohol onto a lit torch, and a fire broke out. Ms. Jeffrey sustained extensive burns to her face and neck. She was worried she might never look the same. But today, just a few months later, she looks remarkably like she looked before, thanks to a groundbreaking new burn treatment at Hamilton Health Sciences. The team of doctors there say they're the first in the world to use this exosome treatment. Dr. Mark Gieschka is the director of the HHS burn program and one of the surgeons on Caitlin Jeffrey's team. We reached him in Hamilton, Ontario.
1: Doctor, how is Caitlin feeling physically right now?
2: I think physically she is doing well, and obviously very happy that her face did not require any significant surgery or surgical intervention.
1: And I looked at the photographs that you and your team released. Describe for our listeners the before and after. What a difference there is there, because it's remarkable, to put it mildly.
2: If I may, I would actually agree with you. So Caitlin came with a significant burn to her face and to her neck, as well as some other parts of the body. And it was clear very early on that her burns are very deep, that will require surgery, surgical intervention. You look at the picture, you see how swollen, how deep the burns are, how concerning the burns actually are for a young, beautiful woman like Caitlin at that time. And, fast forward, and we can talk about what we've done, but then you look at her picture now, there is a significant difference. It's a profound difference, unexpected difference.
1: Time is of the essence with any major injury, I would imagine, yeah. Even as someone who's not in the field, you are, but particularly with this kind of injury and burns. So when you first met her, what made you think that she would be the right candidate for this kind of treatment, and how quickly did you have to move?
2: I met her Monday morning when I took over call, and I have to say, when I looked at her, and I was just very empathetic, and my daughter is in a similar age. And so what happened to me is just like, I couldn't accept the fact that a wonderful person that is that young and has life ahead of her will be marked for the rest of her life with scars. And again, what normally would have happened is that Caitlin would have gone to the operating room. We would have debrided the burns that were very deep and put skin grafts on. But even we're doing great jobs in skin grafts, but you can tell it's not your normal skin and you will have scars. So she would have been marked for the rest of her life. And I'm not entirely sure what happened that I thought about, I'm not going to take this, I'm going to fight this, and I need to become creative. And it was really me driving home and just contemplating that I was thinking we need to do something and try something. And this is where we landed on the exosomes. And these are the little fat bubbles that don't have any genetic material. They don't have any rejection. They're very benign. And we did some work and we knew that exosomes have a significant or can have an effect on regeneration. And it was just never shown in patients, and not in patients with these profound burns.
1: Was there a plan B if this didn't work in the way you had hoped?
2: That's a really, really good question. Yes, there was. I did not go in this approach and say, look, if it all fails, we have no plan B. So what we did, in fact, so there is some evidence, and it has platelet-rich plasma has been used a lot in many, many indications throughout in medicine, like joints and also some, to a certain degree, for wounds, and particularly in the cosmetic industry. PRP has been used quite a bit. So what we did, in order, if the exosomes fails, to have a certain backup plan, we combined some PRP. Again, the PRP was just topically applied as a safety blanket. So the exosomes were injected after cleaning it. So the main effect were the exosomes, but I did not want to ruin her face forever. So this was basically my safety approach. Mm-hmm. If this all would have failed, we would have had to go to conventional treatment, which would have been grafting.
1: I know you had to, of course, get approval from the family, from Health Canada.
2: Yep.
1: But why was her case the first? Why hasn't anyone else tried this before?
2: I think the discovery aspect from the Burn Center for Burn Research that we have at HHS, she being an ideal patient to try young, and again, seeing the significance, and then also the support of HHS, the hospital system. Mm-hmm. I think it was an alignment in saying, this, the stars aligned, let's try it. And obviously now we have one patient experience and it works significantly. I think what we now need to obviously do is to see, can we increase the usage, and so do some clinical safety trials, do maybe some larger trials, and maybe we can create some awareness nationally, maybe even internationally, and saying, we go to these producers of these particles and saying, you need to reduce the prices. You need to make it available for burns. We may have a significant indication for you to help burn patients to have a much better outcome and a better quality of life.
1: These exosomes, you know, my producer was pointing out, they're quite popular in skincare, you know, in that market, a very That's lucrative right. market as well.
2: Yes.
1: Does that, I mean, it can be obviously lucrative for pharmaceutical companies, but how are you feeling about the chances that they will ensure that these are available, more widely available, and perhaps at much lower prices?
2: That's exactly, you summed it up. That's one of the aspects of us coming forward with this case, because it's just outrageously expensive. And we need to be clear, the exosomes we used were higher in dosing. We used 1 trillion exosomes. So that is a significant dosing that we based on our research, because again, we have experience in our research. It's much higher than the cosmetic industry would use. But I'm hoping that this now Aspra showing the effect, the benefit effect to impact somebody's life so profoundly, will lead to the industry saying, you know, that's a new indication. How can we help? How can we provide and impact lives at not at this high cost, not making as much money?
1: You know, people can do and should obviously be able to live with scarring if that is the situation that they're in. But I hear what you were saying earlier about wanting to make sure that this young woman whose face is still developing and she's still developing and a whole life ahead of her should have this option. She said in the press release that you put out that this has helped her move forward, helped her with her mental health, because this, of course, has had a deep impact on that. How could it not for mm-hmm. anyone? What did it mean to you to hear that from her?
2: I don't think it's about me at all. It's about our patients. And I think that our patients can have normal lives gives us gratitude and appreciation. And this is what we're here for. This is what we do. We restore lives of patients that underwent a disastrous accident, which Caitlin's was, and there's many more. And if you talk to every single team member that we have in the burn center, everybody will tell you that the goal we have is to restore life, to give you the ability to move forward and not to think of your burn every day and not to be impacted. And again, the face is something that people look at first. Mm-hmm. And I think that's why it was so impactful to restore the face, because she can go out in the near future, will have normal skin, and nobody actually will look at her and say, oh, you had a burn injury, which allows her to live a normal life.
1: Doctor, I'm so glad we could speak. Thank you.
2: Thank you very much.
0: Dr. Mark Gieschka is the Chief Scientific Officer at Hamilton Health Sciences and the Director of the Ross Tilley Burn Center at Sunnybrook Health Sciences Center. We reached him in Hamilton, Ontario.

0: Once again, the New York City area is on the verge of running out of phone numbers. So once again, officials are adding a new area code. 465 will be the first new area code since 2017. It will be used in the Bronx, Brooklyn, Queens, Staten Island, and the Marble Hill section of Manhattan. For some New Yorkers, no big whoop. For others, a galling betrayal of what makes New York, New York. For David Day, it's good business. He's the founder of 212ariacode.com, a website that buys and sells phone numbers with the classic 212 area code. We reached him in Brooklyn, New York.
1: David, those three digits, 212, if they flash across the screen or you tell people that's your number, how your number starts, what do they signal to people, those digits?
2: So 212, first, when someone sees it on the screen, they automatically pick up. They don't ignore it. That's the first thing that 212 does. And that's really the main thing people want today. They want their calls to be picked up.
1: Why?
2: Because 212, it shows and it symbolizes that you're in New York City, you're in Manhattan, you're established either as a business or as an individual. You've been here for a while. You're not a transplant. And it must be a serious call when the 212 number calls.
1: What message does 929 or 332 send?
2: It means you're either pretty young, you just got your first cell phone, or you came here from a different city, a different town, and you're trying to set a footing in New York City.
1: So much judgment just in those three digits.
2: It's not me saying this. This is
1: you saying it.
2: The market.
1: Would you accept any of those other numbers?
2: Not always would I pick up, no.
1: Would you accept it as your area code if you had to?
2: Absolutely not. Since I'm doing this for a living, so to me it's different. But
1: you wouldn't say anything bad about 212. It's your business.
2: Right, exactly. Well, we do sell other phone numbers, other area codes. Mm-hmm. We're going also into possibly 416 numbers soon.
1: Okay.
2: Toronto, Canada, Montreal.
1: Okay, 416, 604 in Vancouver, 514 in Montreal. Forgot
2: right.
1: for a second
2: exactly.
1: there.
2: Exactly, yeah. Those are pretty exhausted also.
1: Really? So why would people come to you for those Canadian codes?
2: It's a good question, but if they cannot get them from their carrier, they will look elsewhere. And when they look elsewhere, they'll find us, hopefully.
1: You know, 212 is one of the two area codes in another of the world's great cities, Istanbul. I know that people loved having the ones who have 212, you know, feel special about it as well. So how are you feeling about 465?
2: Once it starts coming in, people are going to start wondering, what is this 465 number? What is this area code?
1: How will I judge the person with this code?
2: Different town? Is it spam? What is this exactly? It will take a little while until people adapt to it. People are still adapting to 929 and 332 area codes. Yeah. And not everyone's sure when they see that number flash on their screen exactly where it's from, even though they've been here for a long time.
1: How did you become a broker, a 212 broker?
2: So it's funny. It's an interesting story. I had a friend. The four numbers were actually portable between carriers.
1: Right.
2: And he gave me his phone number. And I asked him, what's your phone number? He says, it's 212-92. I forgot the exact number. But it was his cell phone, and it started with a 212 number. And it shocked me, a 212 number on a cell phone. Didn't make sense. Mm-hmm. 212 is a business. It's a landline in Manhattan. It's something that holds value. So it stuck with me for a while. And then eventually when you were able to transfer your number between different carriers, then I realized there's something there. And I got my hand on a few numbers. I listed them on eBay at the time. And there was real market value. There was real demand for them. So eventually we just figured out, we acquired more numbers and more numbers and listed them more on eBay. And then eventually we just opened up our own website.
1: So how much did 212s cost in 2009, 2010?
2: So we started selling them pretty cheap at the time. It was around $45, $45 US dollars.
1: Okay.
2: A number like that probably tripled today. Would start at $150.
1: How? Why do you think people pay to change their number? What are they telling you they want these for?
2: So it ranges between marketing, I would say law firms, hedge funds, and individuals. For marketing, obviously, if someone is investing a lot in marketing, but they don't have a memorable phone number, some of the marketing falls flat. Mm-hmm. Now, when you have a law firm that is opening up a new office in New York City, and obviously they want to show that they're established, they're here for a while, so they get a 212 number for each of their lawyers, their secretaries, their assistants, the paralegals, mm-hmm. and everyone else. So they need a block of 100, 200 numbers at a time. And then you have individuals like, for example, my mortgage broker. He bought a number for me once mm-hmm. before he was my broker. And he told me, I can't believe it. People are actually picking up my calls.
1: How many calls do you think you're going to get for 212s now that this 465 is out there?
2: Oh, we have already been getting many calls and many emails and sales for this 465. Every time there's a new area code, we definitely see a boost.
1: David, good to speak with you. Thank you.
2: Thank you for having me. Great speaking to you as well.
1: Thanks for picking up our 416.
2: Thanks. Have a great day.
1: You too.
0: David Day is the founder of 212areacode.com. We reached him in Brooklyn, New York.

The Peruvian police were struggling. They had a tricky perp to take down, but they couldn't agree on an approach. They wanted to use a disguise, but what disguise? He was in the drug business, so what if they disguised themselves as drugs? Well, they argued over that, the door opened. It was the greatest sleuth on the force, Detective Lopez. My investigation shows, he said, that the suspect has a grievous medical condition. It seems he has come down with a bad case of World Cup fever. The room burst into wild applause. Lopez had done it again. They immediately knew how to apprehend the suspect. It was so simple. They would dress as the Canadian and American FIFA World Cup mascots, Maple and Clutch. The Canadian mascot Maple is a moose, Clutch is a bald eagle, and last week you would have seen that moose and that eagle strolling down the streets of Lima, Peru together, being nonchalant. And then you would have seen them abruptly become very chalant. In that video, two Peruvian police officers dressed as Maple and Clutch use a battering ram to smash through the doors of a suspect's compound. They pile through the door, their mascot heads falling off, then they charge up the stairs and make an arrest. Peruvian police Carlos Freddy Alcantara Obregón told the Associated Press, quote, "Thanks to the intelligence work carried out by the team, we were able to establish that the person we were about to arrest was a diehard football fan living and breathing the World Cup fever," unquote. Hence the costumes. Apparently, the police thought he loved the World Cup so much that when two mascots smashed through his front door, he would just think, "What fun! It's Maple and Clutch." Well, it worked, I guess. And if you're a criminal in Peru during the World Cup, a word of advice: no moose is good news. Here's Scott Hardware with Costume Off.

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1: We're going to take a short break now. When we return, a judge called his detention completely unjustified. A Canadian who was just released after 8 months in ICE custody tells us what freedom feels like.
0: And paper chase. We'll hear from one of the many recipients of a new Canadian citizenship certificate whose status is now in limbo. Stay tuned. I'm Chris Howden.
1: And I'm Neil Kirksall.

0: 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And building a queer life in the country comes with unique realities.
1: You're sort of forced to have relationships with people that you, like, totally disagree with about all sorts of things.
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3: After 8 months and 6 days in an ICE detention center, Canadian Clayton Herman is free. Mr. Herman grew up in Winnipeg, but he crossed the U.S. border legally in 2002 and stayed. He worked as a handyman and built a life with his late common law wife, an American, but did not go through the legal immigration process. He was arrested in October when ICE agents said he had violated his supervision agreement, claiming there were gaps in the data collected through the electronic monitoring device that he was required to wear. He was never convicted of breaking any laws, but he was still sent to the Adelanto ICE Detention Center in California, a private prison operated by the GEO Group. On Friday, a California judge ordered his release within 72 hours. In his decision, Judge Michael Kaufman wrote that the government had violated Mr. Herman's due process rights and abused its discretion when it labeled him a flight risk, and concluded that there was absolutely no justification for his ongoing confinement. We reached Clayton Herman in Ojai, California.
4: Clayton, how does it feel to be free?
5: A little ecstatic in some ways, of course. Sometimes feels surreal. It's great to be seeing the real world again and not green-painted concrete walls where all I could see through what slits of windows they had were just heaps of razor wire. It's such a great treat to be out of that.
4: Tell our listeners a little bit about what you were dealing with. You know, the razor wire you described, the green walls, but what else was it like?
5: Okay, we were in a dorm, a trapezoidal-shaped dorm, which were not structured in cells. It was open area with bunks similar to how army barracks would be, but not in any symmetrical array of bunk positions. They were set in random ways. Sometimes you would have bunk neighbors within arm's reach of you. The conditions in there, the physical conditions of the infrastructure, you know, very cramped. When we had a rec yard, it was only for an hour in the morning, hour in the afternoon. We did not get to see the horizon. We were just in a corralled area where we could see the open sky and with 30-foot high cinder block walls around us. As far as other infrastructure goes, we had faulty plumbing. We had sewers that belched foul miasmas of gases at times that were just nauseating. I saw one guy gag and puke when he caught a whiff of one too much.
4: How did you spend your days?
5: Four times a day we had head counts where we had to bunk down, and they maliciously picked one time a day that was really unconducive for our business we may have to carry out. Between 10:30 and 11 is the best time of day to conduct business on the phone, whether you have to contact businesses with legal matters, mm-hmm. whatnot. It's the best time of day. That's when they would lock us down and try and make us quiet and shut our brains down. I used legal activism to keep myself busy much, but most of the times people would just play card games and watch what little TV or a few CD movies we were allowed to have to pass the time.
4: How ultimately were you treated by the staff there?
5: I would say 90% of the staff were really good. It's just the 10% of staff who were abusive and took that job so that they could be at liberty to bully people would make it difficult at times. When they did such acts, they would bend rules in such a way that it made it difficult for the other guards to countermand. It would take them hours to do it. Sometimes we had some guards, until a bunch of us raised complaints, some people with their lawyers, some people with their consular offices, and some people writing piles of grievances. We had 36 grievance forms written out about this, where some guards at night decide to be cruel and start walking amongst the bunks at 4 a.m., blasting their comm radios extremely loud, shining flashlights in people's faces. And it was bizarre when we got our when 36 replies came back for our grievance forms, the grievance administrator said to everybody, "Your claims are unsubstantiated." Mm. It was unreal.
4: Did you witness violent acts?
5: Nothing between guards or prisoners, and I only saw just a couple minor scuffles that were just between a couple inmates that were just too stressed out, and things got tense in there. But otherwise, there was no real violence in there that I saw, anything of magnitude. Seeing mistreatment, medical mistreatment, is a whole other issue.
4: How are you doing health-wise? And what do you mean by medical mistreatment?
5: Oh, recovering. I mean, the food was beyond hideously atrocious. It feels like after 8 months in there that my health is just, I'm not the way I used to be. So the first thing I was doing when I got out of here was just inhaling healthiest things I could find, you know, green drinks, fruit smoothies, just to get all the lost nutrients my body lost back into kick here. I'm feeling better now.
4: And mold, you said, was an issue too.
5: Yes, that was. I had a 7-week sinus infection with every day putting in requests to have that treated. All kinds of grievance complaints. Took 7 weeks before they finally saw me to give the antibiotic for it. I suspect it would have been from the mold, black mold we had on the wall there. Wisely, before I left the place, they did have staff come and try and eradicate it one time, which they seemed to, but they weren't doing it right. They never hired professionals to do it. The mold eventually started growing back, but I was thought well of enough to, before I got out, I discreetly swiped some samples off the wall and slipped in a Ziploc bag amongst my legal paperwork to took out of there. I'd like to have that sent for analysis sometime and see what it was exactly.
4: There are conditions on your release. I know you're happy to be free, but are you worried you might not be? Are you worried that you might be put there again? So how long? You have to wear an ankle bracelet now.
5: Just got fitted with on several few hours back.
4: And how long will you have to wear that?
5: Oh, they're claiming that until my court case is resolved. 6 months ago, when they were releasing people who paid exorbitant bonds to get out after they had a bond hearing, that's another story itself. I didn't have to do that since I got out on habeas corpus. My bond and hearing I had was denied. They were calling me a flight risk. At that bond hearing, the DHS attorney, I don't believe she could even believe the lies coming out of her own mouth. She couldn't even look me in the eye in the courtroom and lie to me in my face. She had her head down just the whole time, poring over her computer screen, just saying I'm a flight risk, regardless of my flawless past track record of checking in for 2.5 years prior before this VeriWatch issue.
4: You could have decided to self-deport and come back to Canada. Why did you decide to stay?
5: Well, the self-deport would have been under some brutal conditions. Will I be staying here longer? Will I be returning to Canada anytime soon? Do not know at the moment. I'm only in my 48 hours out, and I'm adjusting, not feet in the water like some people do, diving headfirst right back into all the action out here. Being vexed about the injustice that was served to me by these constitutional violations is motivation itself alone enough to just keep trooping on here.
4: Clayton, thank you for this.
5: All right, thank you.
3: Canadian Clayton Herman was released from an ICE detention center on Monday. We reached him in Ojai, California.

0: It was a rare chance for a golden ticket into Canada. Last year, the government passed a law allowing people in other countries to obtain citizenship if they could trace their lineage from Canadian ancestors. Now, some people who were granted citizenship certificates under that program have had their dreams of becoming Canadians snatched away, or at least put on hold. Letters sent out by Immigration, Refugees and Citizenship Canada have ordered recipients to surrender their certificates pending a review of their files. The letters cite issues with source documents the applicant submitted. Bridget Burnett is a psychologist who had secured a job on Vancouver Island and was preparing to move when she got the letter. We reached her in Centennial, Colorado.
1: Bridget, what was the timeline for you? When were you planning to make the move to BC?
2: My movers arrive next week on June 24th.
1: Oh, so.
2: So very, very, very soon.
1: And then you receive this letter. Just tell me what you think when it arrives in your mailbox.
2: So it came on a Saturday afternoon, and my first thought was that it was a scam. I didn't think it could be real or legitimate. And I was very confused. And as I started looking into it and realizing other people had also received letters, and Googled like who the person signing the letter was, I started to become really, really scared that it was real, and really, really confused, and had no way to reach out to anybody as it was a Saturday. So couldn't reach an attorney, couldn't talk to anyone at IRCC.
1: I can only imagine the way the mind races in those moments. When were you able to get a hold of someone and get some answers?
2: Well, I was able to get a hold of someone at IRCC Monday morning, and the worker was very kind and supportive. However, they were not aware of what was going on either, and they couldn't really supply any sort of answers or clarification. They were able to tell me that they could see that the certificate was suspended, but that I was still a citizen. And I specifically asked, you know, what do I do? I'm moving. I don't know
1: in a week
2: what to do. Yes. And I asked her to speak to a supervisor, and she kindly did so. However, there was no guidance about that either. So I think that's kind of for me just to know in this limbo period, moving with two children and a dog to a new country, not knowing what to expect at the border, not having any guidance provided around my move.
1: Part of the letter that you and others received, we still don't know how many people, but that letter says, quote, the documentation submitted in support of your application is not from the original source authorities and that you didn't submit an explanation why the source documents were not submitted, unquote. What did you submit?
2: When we initially submitted our packets, I applied with my mother because this is through her father's side of the family. And I, my grandfather was born in New Brunswick at a time when they did not have birth records, which is a common practice across different provinces, I've learned. And so I included a census that clearly showed his age, his family members, his parentage. I included his death certificate, which included where he was born someone who was born in Newcastle, New Brunswick. I included his marriage record, which also showed that he was born in Newcastle, New Brunswick, Canada. Mm-hmm. And I included my grandfather's birth certificate, which listed his father being born. And all of the records that I supplied seemed to match what they were requesting.
1: And did the people you spoke with at IRCC, again, they said, your citizenship is intact, the certificate is in question. Did they give you a timeline on when they might be able to say, come on in?
2: No, they didn't give me a timeline. I asked if I was supposed to provide documents in the portal or respond to the email. They didn't know. They said I should just wait for somebody to contact me and that the file would need to be reviewed by a caseworker.
1: What are you going to do in terms of that move now?
2: I mean, we have already sold our house in Colorado and purchased a house in British Columbia. We've already paid for the movers. So at this point, our plan is to go forth with the move. My children are already registered for school next year, and they've already said goodbye to all of their friends. And knowing that the citizenship is still intact, I feel that the most valid next step for us is to continue through the process, given the good faith that my citizenship truly is still intact and that this will get figured out.
1: And as our listeners heard, you're a psychologist, and that's the work you're going to be doing in British Columbia as well. What will this mean for the patients, the people that you might be set to work with?
2: That's true. I'm a health psychologist. I'm fully licensed in British Columbia, and I work for a medical clinic, and I'm specifically paneled to see military veterans and first responders and their partners, as well as a women's health program specialist. So right now, we don't know if there's going to be an impact on direct patient care or not. I have really serious concerns about that as the type of provider that I am and the nature of the work that I do.
1: So it's still a waiting game for you at this point. Does this twist in this experience, how does it leave you feeling about coming to Canada, being a Canadian citizen?
2: It's very mixed. It was such an amazing experience to be eligible for citizenship, and it was so meaningful to me and my family. And I've been so excited about it. And with the climate for healthcare in the United States, it felt like such an amazing opportunity and a safer environment to practice, especially for the women's healthcare sector. And now I have to say, it's feeling very tenuous and not very safe. And I have had other healthcare workers who are coming in the same track now be very concerned. Are they going to wind up in this situation? Mm-hmm. Is their citizenship going to be questioned at some point? Even if this gets resolved now, is this going to come back around? And I do think it gives great pause around, is this the right thing to do to uproot your family and your life and start over? Without this level of stability that you thought you had, it felt very certain, right? And now it feels very uncertain and unstable.
1: Well, I hope you get answers soon, Bridget. I appreciate this. Thank you.
2: Thank you very much.
0: We reached Bridget Burnett in Centennial, Colorado. We requested comment from Immigration, Refugees, and Citizenship Canada. We didn't hear back by airtime.

0: Rex Huerman will spend the rest of his life in a prison cell. The New York architect was sentenced today after admitting to being the notorious Gilgo Beach serial killer. He was found guilty of killing 8 women in a case that took years to finally solve. In April, when Mr. Huerman pleaded guilty to the crimes, Neil spoke to journalist Robert Kolker, who wrote a best-selling book about the case called Lost Girls. Here's part of their conversation from our archives.
1: It's been a very long road. The case first went public at the end of 2010. And over the many years that I've been in touch with family members of many of the victims, they all sort of resisted the idea of closure. They all thought that that was sort of an impossible ideal. But they certainly wanted answers. And a guilty plea gives them already today some, more detail than they had. He actually detailed the cause of death in each of the cases, strangulation, and that's something that they weren't necessarily sure about. So this is the beginning of a new chapter where they're going to get more answers.
2: What have the families you've spoken with over these years told you about what they want the world to know about their loved ones?
1: The family members have always been in a very peculiar situation because when their loved ones went missing, at first, they were encountering nothing but apathy from the media, from the police quite often as well. And it took forever just to get names on the official list of missing persons. There was a lot of bias against these women because of their class and also because of their profession. They were sex workers. I think times have changed a little bit and there's a lot more humanization of victims in these cases. But the fact is, back then, people like Rex Huerman could target sex workers because they thought that they would not be missed. And the sad, awful tragedy is that as far as law enforcement was concerned, they really weren't missed. Their disappearances weren't taken seriously. So to answer your question, these family members want people to know that their loved ones were loved, that they always were missing to them, that they missed them, that they were human beings beyond what they did for a living.
2: Do you get the sense that the attention around this case, the times changing ever slightly, as you've said, have changed enough to prevent a case like this from unfolding?
1: I see norms slowly changing. Today, the district attorney in Suffolk County, who, of course, was not involved 20 years ago or 10, 15 years ago, he was up there with family members of the victims. And one by one, victim by victim, he mentioned the names of different family members and not only recognized that they were there today, but also said to them straight out, "We're sorry for your loss." This is something that probably would not have happened 15 years ago. And so I think that that's possibly spreading, that it's out there, that there's a thought to not just treat these victims as plot devices in a serial killer story, but to talk to them about them as human beings whose lives mean something.
0: From April, that was journalist Robert Kolker talking to Neil about Gilgo Beach serial killer Rex Huerman. Today, Mr. Huerman was sentenced to life in prison without the possibility of parole.

0: Tonight, Toronto is hosting its second match of the 2026 FIFA World Cup. Ghana and Panama will face off at 7 p.m. Eastern, and the support some Ghanaians in the Greater Toronto area give their team, known as the Black Stars, is on another level, because they have been tending to their soccer fever constantly, not just every 4 years. Every week for the last 20 years, a group called G-Hype has been meeting up for food, drinks, and general good vibes. Today, they told the CBC the World Cup is a whole different level of hype.
1: Oh my goodness. I'm ready. As you can see, you saw my flags on my car, and you can see the Ghanaian jersey. Go, Black Star, go! We're really ready for it. We are pumped out. Seriously, we are really, really ready. And, you know, like, we cannot wait for the ball to be kicked off. And we know we are going to go all out to just smash Panama and get the vital 3 points. We need that point. This game is a very crucial game to us, because if we are able to get a point from the Panama game and we draw the next two games, we are through to the next stage.
2: Me, that's the best team in the world. I will die for that team. They've never let me down. Yeah, that's maybe say a couple of times they have. It is my blood. I know that whenever it's a hard team for that you're expecting them to lose, that's when they actually come through. And because of that, I've also taken another day off because of that, because I know they are going to punch up above their weight class.
3: You're taking a lot of days off.
2: I love my Black Stars. I love them. Because of that, I don't mind sacrificing a couple of days for them.
3: You knowing this as an athlete, what kind of pressure is on the team as they get ready to play?
4: 100%, they are mentally ready. They know what to do. As a professional athlete, you know what to do when it gets to the time. So
5: Ghana will win, but it's not going to be

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1: You can also find As It Happens wherever you get your podcasts. 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Thanks for listening.
0: And I'm Neil Kirksall. Goodbye.
2: This week on the Sam Sanders Show, after two decades of auditions, actor Jeff Hiller finally got his big break in show business.
3: It took me so long to come out of the closet as wanting to be an actor. 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
2: Jeff Hiller's journey through Hollywood and faith.
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1: Hello, coming up on the newsroom at midnight GMT. It is very much not a final deal, but Donald Trump says he has signed the Memorandum of Understanding with Tehran to end the conflict with Washington. We look at the stumbling blocks, like this kind of pressure on Israel to keep bombing Hezbollah.
2: Netanyahu has no choice. He's not able to give Trump everything he wants because we have to stay living here. We have to survive.
1: And later in the program.
3: At certain points, you have their entire brain surface exposed. The optimal way of doing the surgery is you do the separation whilst causing no trauma to the brains. And this technique essentially allows us to do that.
1: How AI helped the survival chances of two sisters who'd been joined at the head. All that and English fans celebrate their win over Croatia in their World Cup opener. We hear from the US about all the latest matches after this book.